0: 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You can also like us on our Facebook page. 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Our topic today is primary season is upon us. The primary is not just in Pennsylvania. The season is not just in Pennsylvania, not just in the Philadelphia area or the tri-state area, but all across the nation. Excuse me. And as you know, there has been a lot of redistricting going on thanks to the Supreme Court. We're going to focus on something that very rarely happens in the city of Philadelphia, even in the state of Pennsylvania, when it comes to Democratic elections on the primary. With us today is Michael Cogbell. He is a Democratic candidate for the Pennsylvania 4th Senatorial District. Michael is running against long-term serving state Senator Art Haywood in Pennsylvania, 4th Senate District, which encompasses Chestnut Hill, Mount Airy, parts of Germantown, West Oak Lane, and Montgomery County, Abington Township, Cheltenham Township, Springfield Township, Jenkintown, and Rockledge Boroughs. Michael is a resident of Philadelphia, and you may know him because he ran against the person that's leaving office from the 3rd District, Dwight Evans, and he was on this show. And what was remarkable about his story was, again, we talk about democratic process. They try to knock him off the ballot. And Michael, at the young age of, I believe it's 35, because it's about 2 years ago now.
1: I was 33 years old,
0: took on the party and won and did not get knocked off the election.
1: Well, Mr. Randall, I won the legal case or the election challenge, but I did lose in a primary.
0: No, we understand that.
1: Yes,
0: but we're talking about that what normally happens in this city, in this state, these folks don't want no challenges.
1: I really appreciate it.
0: you highlighting that did with something that people normally don't do. And that was against, you know, and I have all respect for Dwight Evans. That was against an incumbent. See, as we move to these elections, you know, Michael is a resident of Philadelphia. His career experience includes working as a labor union organizer, political director. He has been affiliated with the NAACP and the AFL-CIO. He has been part of the Pennsylvania Democratic Party and a community organizer for the Philadelphia Office of Ceasefire PA, great organization. He is running on the platform of economic justice, voting rights, climate dignity, housing justice, and common sense gun law.
1: Nice.
0: Common sense gun law. You know, there's a lot of money being thrown out there to these organizations because they're friends with certain people.
1: Mm-hmm. The NRA is really a big spender.
0: It's really not common sense
1: NRA
0: gun law.
1: NRA is a big spender, a big supporter of Donald Trump and conservative initiatives, but... Yeah.
0: But Michael, you know, welcome to the show.
1: Let me first welcome you back.
0: You know, you're doing something. You're going up against another incumbent. you know, that's been sitting there. If I'm not mistaken, Art Haywood took that position when Alison Schwartz was the state senator for that district. if I'm not mistaken.
1: No, he had beat out Leanna Washington, State Senator Leanna Washington.
0: Okay.
1: She was in the seat, and then he ran in the primary.
0: Allison was a congresswoman.
1: Yes, yeah. But Allison did serve.
0: That's right. You know, because the problem that happened in that area, you know, and Allison was the only, at that time, the only female in the congressional delegation, I stand to be corrected, in the state of Pennsylvania.
1: Wow.
0: And when it came down to other females wanting to run in the state of Pennsylvania, Allison said she liked being the only female and would not endorse. I was in a meeting with Steny Hoyer when this happened years ago. So, see, I've been around the block, but a lot of people don't know where I've been, you know? And so, but yeah, Leanna Washington, you know, and you're dealing with I mean, you're fighting probably an uphill battle, Mike.
1: Absolutely. Yeah.
0: But what is going to just make you do something different than Art Haywood? I know we've been seeing him out there down the federal building with the ice and all of that. Yeah. What is going to make you stand out?
1: Well, I think one of the first things is bringing like that issue advocacy to the district. Like we got a lot, and I say this all the time, but the 4th Senatorial District has some of the highest propensity voters in our entire state. So we got the highest voting wards. We got the 9th ward. We got the 22nd ward. We got the 50th ward. We got the 10th ward. Those are some of the highest voting wards in Philadelphia and Northwest. And then we got boroughs like Glenside. We got Montco. In Eastern Montco, we got Glenside. We got Cheltenham. We got Rockledge. We got Abington. So I think harnessing that power of like super engaged activists and fighting back to like flip the Senate and stuff is like what I want to do. We got people who will come to the district and do postcarding. We have people who we can get to write op-eds. We have people who can set up lobby days and organize lobby days. We can probably fill up a couple hundred buses with people from the district to storm the Capitol or storm the state legislature or go to Washington, D.C. But we just need somebody with energy to kind of like harness that power and execute on the advocacy component.
0: So, Mike, and I know we talked about this a few years ago, but
1: yes,
0: as a young man, I mean, now 4 years later, and what do you see needs to happen? And ladies and gentlemen, contrary to what the mayor says, how Philadelphia goes, so does the state. It's not about just Philadelphia.
1: Right.
0: It's about those outside, outlining areas. Right. How do you see positioning yourself? I mean, we only have 4 days till the primary, and you know what? I think there's something exciting going on because this is one of few races that actually have challenges going on.
1: I am the only challenger on the entire ballot in Eastern Montco. Even if you get down to the committee person seats, state committee, the congressional seats aren't being challenged. The state house seats aren't being challenged. Ben Sanchez, Napoleon Nelson, Madeline Dean, none of those folks have that. Art Haywood is the only person who has a challenger on the ballot. It makes sense because he is the oldest person on the ballot. I think he is the longest serving in government in Eastern Montgomery County on the ballot. He was a commissioner before, and then he ran for state senate and has been serving in the state senate for 12 years. I'm running because we have a moral crisis in Harrisburg. We have a floor-level minimum wage in Philadelphia. We pay one of the highest wage taxes in America, and then we can't get the minimum wage raised. We got a problem with gerrymandering. I know we see it happening in the southern states, Louisiana, Georgia, Florida, and whatnot, but best believe that fight is going to make its way to the north, and we're going to have to do the work and the advocacy in Pennsylvania as well. So I just think the moment is so urgent.
0: And I agree with you. You know, we have a lot of African-Americans sitting up in the state house, both on the representative side and the senatorial side.
1: Uh-huh.
0: We have a lot of folks that are, you know, whether you're a Democrat or Republican. But right now, you know, there's no real movement in the chambers.
1: Mm-hmm.
0: You know, most people are sitting there, and no disrespect to Speaker McClinton, no disrespect to Mr. Harris, no disrespect to Anthony Williams or none of those folks, but they're sitting there with their thumbs up their behinds, and there's still not any movement. Like you just said, Pennsylvania, $7.25 an hour. $7.25 an hour. No one can live off of that. You have not heard any of these folks, and I'm going to challenge you on this one. None of them, with the high inflation of gas.
1: Groceries, medicine.
0: Medicine. But gas, we are one of the highest states that pay taxes.
1: A gas tax.
0: Right. Uh-huh. 54.1. And then we don't tax
1: like extraction for natural resources. So we're one of the highest exporters of natural gas, and we're not taxing them for it. That's another thing about my tangent about progressive taxation. But you're absolutely right. I do want to say I don't want to throw like legislators under the bus and say
0: I'm not throwing them under the bus. I'm saying to them that no one has stepped up to the plate. Look, in the Fed, our president, whether you like him or not, is floating the suspending the 18-cent gas tax. Uh-huh. We have not heard anything from any legislator, both from the Senate or the House of Representatives in the state of Pennsylvania or the governor.
1: Right.
0: You know, think about it. If I say, okay, we're going to suspend 54 cents, and the Fed send suspend 18 cents, that's 72 cents.
1: Yeah.
0: And for those of us that had to pay for premium, you know, you got a problem. Nobody's
1: understanding.
0: I think
1: they could be afraid to potentially lose that revenue. I know, like, our rainy day fund is almost depleted. So, and then we're kind of at a deficit in Pennsylvania. They could be potentially, but it's other sources of revenue that we can like tax to close the gap and stuff like that. We talk about like companies registering in other countries. We talk about companies registering in Delaware and avoiding taxes. So it's ways to close that, but potentially they could be just hesitant because we don't want to, like, we're getting ready to close 17 schools in the city of Philadelphia. And tax revenue directly impacts public education. So we don't want to make no missteps. And it's like we're losing a stream of revenue. And now we have to close 20 schools or something like that.
0: But you just brought this up, which is interesting because, you know, going back to the tax, the governor moved money from the highway tax to fund SEPTA.
1: Yep.
0: You know, and the Democrats agreed with it. So SEPTA now, I mean, I don't know whether you've been on SEPTA, but I've been on SEPTA. I haven't seen any improvements.
1: Yeah.
0: And they keep saying they don't have enough people to work. They don't have anything. So are the taxpayers not getting what they should be getting for what they're paying to the state of Pennsylvania?
1: As a taxpayer, I don't think I'm getting what I should be paying. But as a taxpayer, that's why I said I'm going to run against my incumbent because I do pay taxes, and this is a representative democracy. So I don't feel like I'm getting what I'm paying for, and I'm running to do something about it. Like, I think we do deserve better public transportation. I think we do deserve better public schools and whatnot. So I view myself as a tax. I think any citizen who pays taxes is allowed to run for office, is allowed to challenge their legislators on their priorities.
0: The requirements, and see, you know, you mentioned the word democracy.
1: Yes.
0: Democracy taken in its narrow, this is something I've been reading over and over again. Democracy taken in its narrow, purely political sense suffers from the fact that those in economic and political power possess the means for molding public opinion to serve their own class interests. The democratic form of government in itself does not automatically solve problems. It offers, however, a useful framework for their solution. Everything depends ultimately on the political and moral qualities of the citizenry. That was written by Albert Einstein. Yeah. When you think about how long ago that was, you know, you think about, we are still in that same vicious circle.
1: Yeah.
0: You know, and we you know, whether it's on the local level, whether it's on state level, or on the government level, I mean federal level. But you think about this, you know, it's just like nothing else. Mike, you're out there asking the people in that district to hire you.
1: Yeah.
0: Because you're going to work for them. But so many, once these folks get into these offices, they forget who they work for.
1: Yeah.
0: How are you going to change that narrative if you make it?
1: I think my character is like of service. I serve with purpose. I serve according to my Baptist ideologies and whatnot. So I think I just want to do the work, and I'm going to give myself a term limit. I don't want to go back and forth to Harrisburg for 10 years. I would like to potentially learn government in the state house, move up and serve and deliver for more people on a larger scale. So, yeah, I just want to give myself term limits. Even like when I work jobs and stuff, I never want to stay a place 5 or 6 years. Like I always want
0: to. You just want to stay enough to get that invested into your 401k.
1: I don't even think I got it. I cashed out my 401k for this campaign to spend. I hate asking for campaign money.
0: Ladies
1: so,
0: and gentlemen, listen to this young man.
1: Yeah, I hate asking, especially.
0: Took his own money.
1: Yeah.
0: He's not.
1: But especially asking. In a time like during an affordability crisis, I know I don't have $25 to give to my favorite candidate or $50 to give to my favorite candidate. So I just thought it's hard for me to ask folks for money right now. If we make it to the general and we got to run against a Republican, then I think I'll have an easier time.
0: Well, there's no Republican on the ballot.
1: Oh, no,
0: yes, it is. There is
1: Reverend,
0: one on the ballot.
1: Reverend
0: You're
1: Ty
0: right.
1: Johnson. Yep.
0: And he's from North Philly.
1: Huh?
0: North Philly.
1: Yeah, he's from North. I'm from North as well. I don't think he's a bad dude, but he want to advance a school choice bill and over my dead body. Well, that happened while we got 17 schools closing in Pennsylvania. Like, we should never try to advance
0: You heard it right
1: choice.
0: Here from Michael Cogbill. Yeah. Over his dead body. You know, we're going to take our first commercial break. You're listening to Tony Tenor here on WWDB Talk 860 AM and WPN 97.5 HD2. Our topic today is primary season. It is upon us. And our guest today is Michael Cogbill.
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0: 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Our topic today is primary season upon us, and we have in studio Michael Cogbill, who is the candidate for the 4th Pennsylvania, 4th Senatorial District. You know, we're lucky here in Pennsylvania because right now there has not been any redistricting or primaries haven't been canceled.
1: Yeah.
0: Like in the Louisiana and other places.
1: Since 2022, when I ran, that's when we did redistricting.
0: Mm-hmm.
1: And
0: there was a fight there.
1: The maps came out late, and then we only had a week to get ourselves on the ballot. It was such a short primary election.
0: And contrary, not against this young man, contrary to what people believe, Sharif Street, who's running for the third congressional district, was involved with that, and then he backed himself away from there. Now, I know we're talking to this young man, but I want to set some records straight to some of my friends that are out here reporting stuff. When people sue Donald Trump, it was not an individual that did it. It was a Democratic Party and several of the Pennsylvania state representatives with Senator Street's name was on it. He did not. You know, these folks are on, and I like to keep it real.
1: Mm-hmm.
0: And there's folks out there that are claiming they're keeping it real, mm-hmm. but they're not. They're foregoing some of the things. You know, even with, I'm not familiar too much with Chris Rabb. I am familiar with Alana Stanford. But see, you in this congressional race, there still is a fourth candidate that nobody is not talking about. And because they think he's not going to win, that doesn't mean that he's not going to pull votes.
1: Mm-hmm.
0: You know, this is what I like about democracy.
1: Yeah.
0: Because, see, you got folks running against one another. You got people, you got your constituency having to make a choice. You know, and, you know, but it's our job to make sure that we present the facts.
2: And the information.
0: And it's our job to make sure that candidates like you are kept above board. Mm. You know, and make sure that we do our homework. You know, so, and this is what, you know, you've been a supporter of this show, and I will say that, you know, but he's not here because he's a supporter of the show. He's here because he's a candidate with something to say. Yeah. So I just want to say that, you know, when we reach out to other candidates, the first thing they ask us, well, what are the questions? Can you send us the questions? You know, and this is what happened with, in a congressional race with WHYY and Dr. Sanford. You know, see, my belief is, Mike, is that if you really believe that you're the best candidate
2: yeah.
0: for this position, yeah. you should be able to answer the questions, and you shouldn't be running for another office if you already hold the office, just in case you lose. You know, and Morgan Cephas, who dropped out of the race, she was running both for the congressional seat and her office in the state rep. If the person that I looked up to the most, and you may not remember him, was Admiral Sestak.
1: Joe Sestak.
0: Good friend of mine.
1: My homie worked on this campaign. My homie Ray, he was one of the best basketball players in my neighborhood, yeah. but he worked on Sestak's campaign.
0: Sestak said, I'm not running for my seat again because I believe I'm the best candidate. Mm-hmm. And Joe is a friend of mine to this day. Yeah, but he ran up against Toomey. And because of politics or politics within the parties, he did not win. And this is the problem that we are having, because we have so many family members, we have so many folks that are now sitting in these seats that are ward leaders, and now some of them are actually, and I just looked at the list, are running for state committee. So they're controlling everything, and that's why we can't get, how would you, moving forward, come into play to actually work across the aisle? You know, a lot of these folks are saying, I'm going to do this, I'm going to, you're a freshman. You're going to be a freshman if you win.
1: Yeah.
0: How are you going to move through that freshman class to do what you need to do?
1: Yeah, I think just exuding the same respect, civility, humanism brings every, like, we're all humans. I'll say something that I do when I'm in Glenside, when I'm in Monco, Abington. I went to Glenside Porch Fest, and something as much as just sharing a beer. Like, I remember, I didn't know if they were Democrats or Republicans. Mm-hmm. I would notice flags and whatnot outside of
0: there. They were people.
1: That they were people. And it was that this kid, as soon as I got there, the kid's dad was performing. He offered me a beer as a candidate. Even with my button on, I got it. I cracked it right open and kept campaigning. And we had such a good time. I posted on their Facebook, and we got so many likes and people who told me they voted for me already. I think, like, yeah, just bringing back the ideology of, like, we're all people. I think we're so divisive right now. Mm-hmm. Attacks from the left, the right wing, kind of, you know, with the domestic terrorism and whatnot, the inner party fighting in Philadelphia between groups like Working Families, and then the Democratic Party, are people who call themselves leftists or just Democrats or progressive. I think, like, we're all just so divided. It's so ugly. And, like, Democrats are about to lose 20 congressional seats. Not even talking about the division between us and conservatives. Mm-hmm. But it's like we're about to lose 20 congressional seats after this gerrymandering process takes place. And then we still got, like, we have a population decline in some of the cities where we need to hold on to congressional seats. So around the next census, we might lose even more.
0: Hold that thought right there. You talked about population decline.
1: Uh-huh.
0: We're still, Philadelphia area is still six, but we're just right behind us is San Antonio, Texas.
1: Uh-huh.
0: We are only 26,000 people ahead of them.
1: So what's our, how many people?
0: 137,000.
1: How many people in our city? Like
0: 1,527,000.
1: And we dropped like maybe 20 from maybe 2 million people. Even with the schools closing.
0: Remember, we was fourth at one time.
1: Wow.
0: Now we're six.
1: Wow.
0: And we're going to end up behind. This is showing that people, one, they're being overtaxed. Our school districts are, our school system is the one of the worst.
1: That could cause you to move.
0: You know, because even if you're just moving out of Philadelphia, outside the city, looking for, you know, over to Monco, where you're hoping to represent,
1: right.
0: You know, the districts are much better. You know, the problem that I see here, Mike, is everybody is looking to fill their coffers.
1: And, polyarchy.
0: You know, and see who they can support. But they're forgetting about there's folks that, like you, that want to actually do the job. And I don't know, you know, I've been around you. I don't think you would sell your soul once you got in there, once you got into the office. But we start seeing folks, once they win, you're saying one thing, but you're doing something else.
1: Yeah.
0: You know, but as a young man, and I think this is what we need, not just in

0: your race or the congressional race or even in the United States, we need new ideas and fresh ideas.
1: And courage. We need courage. Like, vote your courage. We need people that's willing to stand up to the status quo. We need people that's willing to make the noise and draw attention to the thing, like the affordability crisis. I'm not running for office to make, like, I don't want to be a ward leader. I'm not interested in holding multiple, like, I'm literally going to take the 4th district so we can flip the state senate, so we can mobilize our voters to codify our civil liberties. We got a lot of work that, like, the uniformity clause has to go through the state legislature, and then it goes to the ballot. When you got a ballot referendum, that means we pick that legislation. Mm-hmm. We get to go to the booth and vote on that. And we need to mobilize people to do so. You got to do phone banking. You got to do postcards. You got to make phone calls. But I literally just want to serve, and I want to do the advocacy. I think a state senator, in addition to passing bills and passing budgets and whatnot, like, your job is to be an issue advocate.
0: Passing budget, what's that?
1: I guess it always take us a long time.
0: Someone that wants to be a congressional candidate said, and I was in a meeting, so nobody could challenge me on it. He said, well, you know, we never pass a budget all the time.
1: Yeah.
0: I mean, what is your thoughts about that? Because that budget affects the people that you will be serving. Yeah. How would you change or attempt to work across the aisle to change that?
1: I really want to talk like a politician and say we got to work across the aisle, but I think that's like BS. I wanted to say the other joint, but I know it's censorship. I don't know too much about radio. I think it's cool. Our FCC rules. But yeah, I think it's BS to say, like, we gotta, because they don't wanna work. Like, it's been 20 years of the minimum wage being $7.25 an hour. I think flipping the Senate is the top priority.
0: But, now on the other, I'm gonna flip this on you.
1: Uh-huh.
0: Okay, we say about them, because they were in control. But when we're in control, we didn't do anything. The Democrats didn't do anything to make the movement. You know, right now, I mean, when you think about it, you had Ed Rendell sitting there, you know, America's mayor.
1: Right.
0: You know.
1: As governor.
0: Yep,
1: yeah,
0: he was governor.
1: Yep.
0: You know, you had Tom Corbett. You had Tom Wolf.
1: Yeah.
0: You know, the Republican side. You know, and when you look at these things, a lot could be done, and but somebody's got to be willing to take the initiative. You know, when and I'm going to spin this all the way back to Washington. When they had what was called the ante room in the Senate, they would go in there, they would fight, and they would battle, and they would, you know, it was a give and take. It wasn't all over the news and all of that. And once they got what one side got what they wanted, the other side got what they wanted, they went right down the street next to the White House to Willard and smoked cigars. You know, we've got to get back to that. I mean, with a new type of democracy, we've got to see folks.
1: I don't know if we can do that with
0: closed doors and try.
1: I don't know if we can do that with, like, MAGA people. Like, the misogyny, the fascist, like, if they were just, like, I think in the 4th district, why I like I'll say this on the radio, I like the Republicans in the 4th district because they're normal. But Chestnut Hill, Montco, I think they're normal. One of the commissioners beat out, like, a MAGA Republican, Liz Ferry. But I think, like, the MAGA folks are just so hung up on, like, the social stuff, so hung up on, I guess, like, the misogyny, the racism, the fascism and whatnot, and those issues that they don't want to work for, like, fiscal policy. I think they, like, back in the day, we would be like, all right, well, Republicans and conservatives are really just focused on, like, fiscal policy and kind of, or maybe even reproductive justice, or, like, sometimes Christian conservatives would be like, well, abortion is my top issue. But Republicans used to be, like, just focused on, like, jobs, taxes and whatnot. Now we got to a thing where it's like they're talking about who's swimming in a pool, who's entering your locker room, who's playing sports with your kid. Like, it's all this other stuff. And it's like families are starving. Like, people are starving.
0: But whose fault is that? The fault is me and everybody else that's out there voting. Mm-hmm. Because we're the people that are hiring these
1: that are
0: people.
1: Hiring them. But right? Then when you don't vote, again, a lot of us aren't voting. So I really like the Einstein quote, but one of the quotes that I like, Plato said, the rule for not participating in politics is you end up being governed by your inferiors. When you don't show up, absolutely. When you don't get engaged, like you get the wrong people representing you.
0: Absolutely.
1: And I don't want that to happen in Germantown no more, so... I'm going
0: absolutely.
1: To keep running.
0: We're going to take our second and final break. 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Our topic today is primary season is upon us. And with us in the studio is Mike Cargbill, who is a candidate for the 4th Senatorial District here in Pennsylvania.

0: Well, I like this show.
1: Welcome back. Welcome back to Tony Tedder here on WWDB Talk 860 AM and WPN 97.5. I'm your host, Randall Jefferson. Our topic today is primary season is upon us. You know, we have a little fun with the, with our song selection. And that was Willie Nelson. And to all of our listeners, even those that are listening that doesn't have a primary on May 19th, if you listen to what he said, if you don't like who's in there, vote them out.
0: Vote them out.
1: Vote them out because...
0: Yeah, I like that song. I need
1: actually,
0: song.
1: We are, those of us that vote, we are the employers of folks like Mike that's trying to work for us. You know, a lot of folks got this stuff twisted that we have to do as they say.
0: Mm-mm. I work for you.
1: There you go.
0: No, literally. But I just think my swag is different. And, service makes me feel good. I like when people say, thank you for helping or thank you for figuring that. Like, it feels good to hear your gratitude for good service. But we work for you. Y'all pay tax. We pay high taxes in this state. We pay high taxes in this city. Like, if I don't do what you said, I want you to tell me. I want you to.
1: You want me to vote you out?
0: Vote me out. If I don't get it done, you get me out of there because I don't want to be useless in anything I do. So I just really believe this is a democracy. Y'all are the taxpayers and we work for you guys. Like, I don't look at politicians as heroes. I look at them as people who have a job that, like a crossing guard. You have a job to do.
1: That's what I like. This young man just said something. You know, most of our politicians or most of the people are putting our politicians on pedestals and the photo ops and making them, giving them, elevating them to
0: these people got mental health issues and family problems and financial and all the same problems that like an everyday person has. It's just they chose to serve.
1: The problem is that they get a high five to six figure salary.
0: Yeah.
1: And per diems. And my gas prices, these folks need to do something because I don't get a per diem. Yeah. That I can write my gas.
0: Yeah. Nah, true. We need to figure it out. I think in Pennsylvania, we do have some people that want to serve and help figure it out. I don't make no excuses. I say exactly like what I want to say and need to say. But flipping that state senate, Mr. Randall, I'm telling you, like, that's how we, like, get an equitable tax formula. That's how we raise the minimum wage. That's how we, like, fund SEPTA and fund our schools and whatnot. Like, I wish it was a way that we could work together. I wish it was a way to embrace or engage in bipartisanship. But it's just...
1: I think there is a way. Right. But I think that it's going to take effort of... not the entrenched politician. It's going to take the efforts of new blood, new ideas, and saying, how can we get this done?
0: Yeah.
1: And it all starts with that key word of leadership. And I think that's what we are, everybody's searching for. And the problem is that when you see what goes on in Washington, folks think, well, if he can get away with this, so can we.
0: Mm-mm.
1: Or if she can get away with this, so can we. But just like what we're talking about is that he works for us just like you, if elected, would work for us. You have to be able to have your doors open. Now, a lot of these folks, once they get elected, you can't even get an audience with them.
0: Yeah.
1: What's your stance on that? Will your constituency be able to talk with you personally and not have to go through layers?
0: I'm going to be Mr. Town Hall. I love town halls. Like, I love live. I can't wait to, like, get on a bus with my constituents and do a lobby day. Like, a part of just who I am, I want to be felt and touched by people. Like,
1: No photo ops.
0: Yeah, no photo ops. And if a constituent want to take up, absolutely. But I ain't in it for the fun. Like, I want to. I literally want to have a town hall every month. And whether it's, you know, I think if we have it so frequently, like, the numbers might drop. But every month.
1: I don't think the numbers would drop. I think the numbers would increase.
0: I would love it.
1: Because now the people have someone that they can believe in that's not just doing something just today and then 3 months down the road. Because think of it this way. Yeah. You win. You're going to be a freshman.
0: Yes.
1: All right? A lot of folks that are out here, even in the congressional race, are saying, I'm going to do this, I'm going to do that. That's a two-year term.
0: Yeah.
1: First of all, you got to get your...
0: State Senate, 4 years.
1: Oh, but I'm saying...
0: Oh, yes, sir.
1: Congressional's two.
0: Yes, sir. Yep.
1: You're six.
0: Yes.
1: The difference is that in that congressional race, you're getting your feet wet.
0: Yes.
1: And then you got to run again.
0: Yep, yep.
1: And what you're trying to do is 6 years, you will get your feet wet for maybe two years, and then you're actually jumping into the work, and your people, you're out there with your people.
0: Yeah.
1: Not just looking for, and I'm not against nobody, not just looking for the dark money.
0: Uh-huh.
1: So that you can run unopposed, so you can fund folks to do something
0: else. I wanted to run against them. I wanted to, like, run against R. Haywood. During the petition process, an attorney reached out and said, like, would you like to challenge his petition? And I think even as somebody, like, a former democracy advocate or a former director of voter protection, like, if I truly believe in democracy— then I want my opponent on the ballot. Everybody else said you foolish for that. Don't, you know, but.
1: I disagree with everybody else who told you that. Because, see, that's one of the biggest problems. Because if we want to be a democracy and we want to say anybody.

0: from the. I don't know.
1: No, she didn't withdraw. She won.
0: No, but when she went to jail. The re-election. Right. Yeah, I was collecting. But I just felt her.
1: But
0: yeah.
1: See, this is when people and these are this is what I talk about in democracy, and I'm glad that we have the opportunity to talk with Mike today, and you know, May 19th is coming.
0: Yeah.
1: What's your expectations? What are you looking forward to? How can people see what you're doing? Talk to my listeners.
0: Yeah. So our website is www.mikecogbill.org. You can check out our policy platform today. I'm going to upload like my plan for public schools and experiential learning. Tomorrow, I think we want to rally like in front of Lovett Library to stand with the South in this gerrymandering battle. So planning a march. And then I expect to do well on election day. I expect to have a presence. Like I said, we've got a lot of votes already. People who had doing phone banking, doing doors, people who have said, I voted for you already. So I think we got a path to victory. I think we got a shot. And again, I think if the voters, I don't think voters are stupid. I think voters are very smart. And I think in my district, people do research. So,
1: And, you know, again, I no disrespect, but you said something that's actually because if you look at the map and the people you will or may represent, you know, they do the research.
0: They do the research.
1: And you know, you can't say that I represent Germantown or whatever, and then you hold an office way up in Chestnut Hill.
0: Right.
1: You know, and this is what I think that we need to come back to is that our folks that are running for these offices have to be able to, a person has to be able to touch you.
0: Yeah.
1: And I don't mean in a negative way.
0: Absolutely.
1: But be able to talk to you. You know, you don't need somebody saying, playing pile of tricks. And being on social media, well, should I vote for this? And then when only a handful of people say yes, but the majority didn't even know it was on social media.
0: Yeah.
1: They are against it. And then you get it in, you vote for it. And then they'll say, well, you told me to vote for it.
0: Yeah.
1: That's a pile of tricks.
0: Yeah. Yeah. You know? And when you get with the lobbyists and the steak dinners and stuff like that. Again, I just think my swag is different. I could buy my own steak. I might go to Longhorn after that, but I can get my own steak.
1: You can afford a steak
0: at Longhorn. That's why I'm going to Longhorn. I'm not going to Steak 48. But you know, you got to pick and choose where you get your steak from. Uh-huh. And I just think I want to carry it different. Like I do want to be of service. I do respect the vote. I do respect people paying taxes. One thing that I say is like, when you work a job, like Uncle Sam gets the money before you do. Like usually,
1: absolutely.
0: Before you even see a check, so Mike, you pay
1: before
0: taxes.
1: Before we get off the air, you know, sir. You just told me something when we were out in the line, and I don't really believe in endorsements and all of that, but you just told me, and I share something with you, you just got an endorsement from somebody.
0: Yeah, TWU, Local 234.
1: And I shared with you that when I was involved with the NAACP, when they had the 40-day strike on the Labor and Industry Council, we helped negotiate that between Lombardo and Gabaccini, who was the union leader and all. And at that time, the mayor was Ed Rendell, and then you had his chief of staff, who I always called the real mayor.
0: Who was the chief? I should know.
1: No, it is.
0: It's a woman. It was a woman.
1: No, it was a man.
0: Chief Staff.
1: David Cohen.
0: Oh, David Cohen. Oh.
1: When we was at the Sheraton and we were negotiating that.
0: David Cohen was
1: I told Ed, I said, put the real mayor on the phone. so we can get this done.
0: Was David Cohen a millionaire when serving as chief of staff for Rendell?
1: No. David.

0: Cohen, David Cohen, who I still respect to this day.
1: Yeah.
0: As I would call, if you want to call somebody Mr. Philadelphia, you want to give somebody a Philadelphia award.
1: Yeah, David Cohen. Like
0: David
1: that.
0: Cohen. Yeah, he's not like Josh. That. Josh Shapiro, because he's not from Philadelphia.
1: Josh is from Abington, though.
0: He's not from Philadelphia.
1: Yeah. But he from the the district, I got it. Like,
0: yeah, I get that. I get that.
1: He's from the fourth, though.
0: I get that. So. I understand that. Yeah. But I'm just saying, when you want to give something, but my problem is when you give these politicians these awards for doing their job, there's a problem.
1: Yes. Yes. No, I agree.
0: Well, we got to get out of here. My engineer is saying we got to go. Mike, tell our people where you're at and what's your number on the ballot real quick.
1: Mike Cogbill, and my number is 11 on the ballot. And catch me in the district, in the 4th Senatorial District. Mike Cogbill for State Senate.
0: I want to thank Mike Cogbill, Democratic candidate for Pennsylvania 4th Senatorial District. 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Again, I want to thank Mike. I'm Randall Jefferson. 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
20: Hello, everybody. This is Al Helfer with Art Gleason bringing you Mutual's Game of the Day from Sunny Shy Park in the city of Philadelphia. And it is Sunny Shy Park here this afternoon, everybody, with the wind blowing directly in from behind left center field, blowing diagonally across the diamond and going out from behind first base. Right this very minute, the crowd has come in here to Shy Park in anticipation of baseball being played between the Cleveland Indians and the homestanding Philadelphia Athletics under Jimmy Dyke.
21: Every one of us is a walking museum of sports, from that first ball game with your parents to maybe getting that nervous, sweaty autograph to even taking your own kids to their very first game. 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And the Museum of Sports show is on the air and ready to go there with you. I'm Doug Scheimel, a show dedicated to sports memories, memorabilia, and the museum that's going to capture it all right here in Philadelphia. We're live on the Talk 860 and Museum of Sports Facebook pages, so check us out. We've got some great sports mosaic art on today. 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Joining me as always from his sports cave in Villanova, he is our guide and mentor, Comcast Spectacor legend, founding vice president of the Philadelphia Flyers and creator of the Museum of Sports, and author of the fantastic book, Blades, Bands, and Ballers, How Flash and Cash Rescued the Flyers and Created Philadelphia's Greatest Showplace. Ladies and gentlemen, Philadelphia's Greatest Showman and the Flash of Flash and Cash. Mr. Lou Scheinfeld, how you doing, Lou?
22: I wish I was the cash of Flash and Cash, but Ed Snyder chumped me there with a few billion. But that was one of the greatest times of my life, waking with Ed Snyder and getting the Flyers started, getting the Spectrum built and operating. And yep, the early years were great. And unfortunately, he started hiring, fortunate for him, lawyers and accountants to watch the money. And he got a big boat and sailed all over the world. And I was stuck with these stiffs. So it was fun while it lasted.
21: Yeah, well, nothing like being surrounded by stiffs. Coming up today, our first guest wrote a piece for the Wall Street Journal that puts Philadelphia squarely at the beginning of Major League Baseball. Attorney and sports fan and collector and sometimes stand-up comic, Randy Manilow is going to be on the program.
1: And you've probably seen his mosaics all around Philadelphia and in other cities as well. He has won a national grant for the FIFA World Cup celebrations to produce a whole series of sports founders in Philadelphia. Mosaic artist Jonathan Mandel is back on the Museum of Sports show today. And of course, coming up in our third segment, our king of sports collectibles is going to be here. Lou is going to try to stump the guru with sports trivia. And old Nick DePaccia Jr. Has been doing a bang-up job these last few weeks.

0: the table is going to be with Bill Barber and Bob Kelly and Jim Watson and Joe Watson and Lou Scheinfeld. And you can get your tickets by going to themuseumofsports.org. 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Well, our first guest, you saw him pop into the Zoom box there. He has reminded the nation in a recent Wall Street Journal article or opinion piece, really, that Philadelphia isn't just celebrating the semi-quincentennial 250th nonsense, that Philadelphia is also celebrating 150 years since the City of Brotherly Love helped to launch Major League Baseball. A big first-timers Museum of Sports show welcome to attorney and sports fan and collector and occasional stand-up comic. Everybody, a big hello to Randy Manilow. How you doing, Randy?
1: I'm fine, Doug. How are you? Can you hear me okay? You know,
0: just jolly for Martini Thursday.
1: Excellent. Excellent. I'm well. Thank you for having me. I appreciate it.
0: Oh, absolutely. Absolutely. So I have to assume that this fascination with that 1876 game it came about because and resulted from, no doubt, your scarred youth growing up a Philadelphia sports fan. How did this fascination or fixation start?
1: Yeah, well, thanks. I've always been interested in baseball history. I've written a lot about baseball history, usually from the legal side of things. There's an awful lot of legal issues with baseball, a tremendous number. And I've focused on a lot of those, especially in older cases, you know, games going back to the early 1900s, et cetera. And so in my knowledge of that, I just happened to know that this game was coming up, that the 100th. So this piece did not have any legal angle to it. I just happened to know that the 150th anniversary of the first Major League Baseball game was coming up on April 22nd. And it was right here in Philadelphia, 27th and Jefferson Street, what was called the Jefferson Street Grounds back then.
0: Yeah, it's just open fields. Everybody assumes it's some sort of stadium or something. They really were just open fields.
1: Well, there was somewhat of a stadium there then. Yeah, no, it wasn't. It was actually like, there were stands. It sat 3,000 people, so it was. It
0: did oh, have that many?
1: Yeah, yeah. There were 3,000 people there that first day, and there were grandstands. I mean, now it's just. I went up to it in doing this piece to try to get some inspiration. I went up. I took an Uber from my office at 17th and Market over to 27th and Jefferson, and it was about 2 miles. And I went to the field, so to speak, just to soak in the air. You know, help me to write the piece a little bit. And it's pretty wide open there. It's a residential area with a massive amount of open space that they still
0: have. It's a rec center, and we'll talk about what's in there when we get toward the end of the story here. But what was the genesis for that Philadelphia Athletics Boston Red Stockings game? How did it become sort of that seminal moment or the genesis for the National League and Major League Baseball?
1: Yeah, I mean, it's technically the first game of the National League, which was formed earlier that year in 1876. So it's the first game of the National League. And then in 1969, Major League Baseball was trying to figure out, for statistical purposes, when did Major League Baseball start? They had to make that decision. And they looked at a league 5 years earlier, which was called the National Association. And the National Association, they decided that's not where they were going to say Major League Baseball began. The National Association had some corruption from gambling, was believed. The record keeping wasn't as good as it could have been. It only lasted a few years. It was in small cities that could not afford to keep it to support the teams, and there wasn't a lot of control. And they've ultimately decided that. So 5 years after the National Association, then the National League was formed, which was meant to be only in bigger cities where they could support the teams, a more controlled, you know, a more central control. And they decided that for statistical purposes, the National League was the place to start. So that's how Major League Baseball chose its first game as the first game of the National League. They made that decision that the National Association was the more, you know, it was the better league.
0: Yeah. And Lou, you were at that game, if I'm not, no.
2: yeah, I was there for my 75th birthday. And of course, Benjamin Button helped me out there. But no, actually, I was born and raised at 30th and Jordan.

0: Gerard, which was only a half dozen blocks from Jefferson that field. I didn't know that when I lived there, but I'm fascinated. I've driven over there a few times just to look around.
1: Yeah, no, it's it is pretty neat. There's a sign. There's a historical society, Pennsylvania Historical Society, has one of those big blue markers outside to tell you of the significance of the field. So they have that there.
2: Now, that game, the Athletics and the Red Stockings, that was actually kind of a dramatic finish. It wasn't a lopsided affair. In a nutshell, what happened?
1: Sure. Actually, you know, the funny thing is, it was with Boston versus the Philadelphia Athletics, not the same Philadelphia Athletics that you're familiar of, that you're probably thinking of. It was a different Philadelphia Athletics. But actually, the name of the team that played that game was actually called Boston. That was it, just Boston. And as a result of that, when you read about this game, sometimes people say it was with the Red Stockings. Sometimes people say it was with the Red Caps. And it's interesting
2: Red Caps before. Yeah.
1: So how is it possible not to know the name of the team? Well, it turns out it really had no name. It was just Boston.
2: Given
1: by the media. These were not official names. So Red Stockings was not a real name and Red Caps was not a real name. They were just given by the media. So, yeah, it was 4-4 going into the ninth inning. Philadelphia was home, so Boston batted in the top of the ninth. They scored two, and then the Athletics scored one in the bottom of the ninth. And they had two men on with two outs. It could have been a walk-off game, but a dribbler to the pitcher, throw to first base, and the game was over. So the Boston team won 6-5.
2: And I guess it was more than just a game, as you point out in your Wall Street Journal opinion piece. In addition to sort of being the first official National League game, and some regard it as formalizing a major league of baseball, there were some other baseball firsts. I pulled up some stuff. Boston Red Caps, mentioned there, and our producer Gabby will cycle through some of the other stuff that we found. There are a few other Major League Baseball firsts. The winning pitcher, Joe Borden, for the Boston team, was considered the very first winning pitcher in MLB. What was that stat?
1: Yeah, well, anytime you have the first game, I guess every single thing that happens is the answer to a trivia question after that, Right, everything. Whoever had the first double has the first double in Major League history, Major League Baseball history. So yeah, Joe Borden was the first pitcher. He only had one earned run. He won the game. He was the first win. The first hit was in the first inning, the top of the first, by a man named Jim O'Rourke, who was referred to. His nickname was Orator Jim, because he was known for. He was known for being long-winded, and so he was called Orator Jim. And interesting, I have this. I've read a little bit about Orator Jim. I read a short book about him, very short. And he's known to have said he hit a ball that he thought was a home run, and the umpire called it foul. And he has reportedly said to the umpire, "I am conversant with the conglomeration of facts in this case, as my optical eyesight is of extreme excellence. I am positive of your misinformation."
2: Oh,
1: so that's
2: Lord.
1: What he said.
2: Good God.
1: And then his bloviation continued after his baseball days, because he went to Yale Law School and became a lawyer in practice for.
2: Well, that's many a natural years. Progression.
1: It's a natural progression. Yes. So, he practiced law for many years in Connecticut, Orator Jim, and he made it into the Hall of Fame, into the Baseball Hall of Fame. So, yeah, lots of
0: back then, were those players?
2: Yeah, not that one, Gab.
0: Were they paid?
1: Yeah, yes, they were paid. They were paid. That's what made the National League different. The National Association was formed because teams wanted to pay their players. It was always amateur, and then certain teams wanted to be professionals. The amateurs were being paid anyway under the table, secretively. So as long as it was taking place that way, they figured they might as well bring it out in the open and make them professionals. So the National Association, they were professionals, and then the National League, they were professionals as well.
0: Were most of the players from the city that they played for, or did they travel around?
1: I'm sorry, Lou?
0: Were most of the players from the city they played for, or were they itinerants?
1: I don't know. That I don't know. I do know that, speaking of traveling, though, the Athletics didn't survive the season because they had like a 14-45 record or something terrible like that. And they didn't feel like incurring this, the expense of a road trip at the end of the season. So they decided not to go. And then they got expelled from the league for not going on the end of season road trip. So that was the end of the Athletics. And then,
2: Boston team went on to become the Braves, I think.
1: Correct. Boston went on to become the Braves.
2: Now, Lou mentioned, with these itinerant players that they get paid. You point out in your Wall Street Journal article about there was one umpire who I guess was a very eagle-eyed, and everybody had immense faith and trust in him, and which is contrary to the stance or the reputation now. And he commanded the princely sum of $5 a game, right, or something like that?
1: Correct, yeah. There was only one umpire, and he was paid $5. He was paid $5. So, which was apparently a lot of money. Like, that was a real demand. The game only took 2 hours and 5 minutes, which I think is interesting because there's so much talk about, the speed of the game and having to do things to make the game, slower and, or more, quick, to speed it up. And it was a 2-hour and 5-minute game.
2: See, and that's we're gradually with the pitch clock and a few other elements drifting back that way. And see, Lou, as you were saying in your rant, there are some benefits to just having boom, the game's over. There you go. That's a sped up game right there, even if the Phillies lose.
0: Yeah, but not when it's us at bat.
2: Well, that means I can get to bed. So you mentioned, Randy, the old Athletics field there, the Jefferson Street grounds. It's now the Athletic Recreational Center. And I guess inside, and I tried to find online, I couldn't find it, found pictures of Wes Fisler, who was a Athletics player at the time. But is there still a life-size painting of him?
1: There is. There's a life-size painting in the building. I went on a Saturday, and they were still open. They were just getting ready to close, and the lights were out. And I walked in, and I said, "Hey, I came here. I understand there's a picture of a baseball player on the wall." And the woman said, "Yes, let me turn on the lights for you." And so she turned on the lights, and there's a picture of a man named Wes Fisler who played for the Athletics. He played in that first game, and there's a painting called "Baseball Players Practicing" by Thomas Eakins, a very famous painting Eakins, which is in the Rhode Island School of Design right now. That's where it's, where it is. And the picture of Wes Fisler from that painting by Thomas Eakins is recreated inside the Athletic Recreation Center.
2: Recreation
1: Center was named that because of the team. But yeah, someone a few years ago recreated the picture of Fisler from the Thomas Eakins picture inside the Athletic Recreation Center.
2: Wow. Yeah. So it's a sesquicentennial for baseball in the National League. That's what really matters. Country's birthplace, birthday. It's only the original 13 colonies. The rest of the country could care less. So you also have a morbid curiosity, though, for how sports and the law intersect. And you sort of highlighted one of the cases. It was a 1940s case in which a fan was beaned by a foul ball. Briefly, tell us what happened.
1: Yeah, real quick.
2: Case.
1: Well, I've been following baseball and the law for a very, very long time. I mean, we could spend hours, and I'd love to come back and spend hours talking to you. But for the moment, cases about baseball, cases about people being hit by foul balls are pretty common. I mean, the issue's been litigated all over the country. And for the most part, it's very, very, very difficult to successfully sue a baseball team or a stadium for being hit by a foul ball for lots of reasons. But my law firm, White & Williams, was founded by Thomas Rayburn White in 1899. And he was a very, very renowned Philadelphia lawyer, a law professor, a newspaperman. And he actually, the first Pennsylvania case involving somebody being hit by a foul ball and trying to recover was a case that he handled. So that's an interesting fact about my firm, Thomas Rayburn White. And it's kind of neat to me because I'm so into this issue. And the guy who handled the very first Pennsylvania case before the Superior Court was the founder of the firm. So the plaintiffs actually won a trial, but on appeal, Thomas Rayburn White convinced the Pennsylvania Superior Court that they could not recover because the fan assumes the risk. And that's the general rule, that you assume the risk. And what made this case interesting was it was a 47-year-old woman who came in from Allentown with her husband for a doubleheader at Shibe Park in 1949. Yeah. And it was her first baseball game ever. And she said that even though she'd seen baseball games on TV, she claimed that she could not assume the risk of this because she didn't know that baseball has left the stands. And the court was really, really...
2: That could be plausible.
1: Well, it could be, but it was not plausible to the Superior Court, who said that that's simply...
2: It's just and that's all that matters.
1: That's all that matters, right? They said it's just not plausible that someone, you know, of ordinary intelligence, 47 years old, and they noted that her husband was a big baseball fan. The kids were baseball fans. She had to know that balls leave the stadium, right? Yeah. So, I mean, it's her first baseball game. Like 10 minutes after getting there, she got hit by a foul ball. So,
2: oh my God.
1: Yeah.
2: So I have to ask you, somewhere along the line in your illustrious career, you said a lot of the jokes that you wrote in your head, you decided to start saying the quiet part out loud in public in the form of open mic nights at stand-up comedy. How did that come about? You did an open mic night at the Helium Club, I guess.
1: I always like to write jokes in my head. Exactly. You know, I like to write jokes in my head. And I just decided, right, exactly that. I was going to try it out. So in 2013, I went to open mic night at Helium, and it was scary. I mean, you could have taken my shirt and just wrung it out. I mean, the sweat was coming out of it.
2: God.
1: It was really, but it was okay. I got a few laughs, and then I took a class. You know, I took some classes. I took a bunch of classes, actually. And the funny thing is, I won the John DiBella stand-up comedy contest in 2013.
2: Yeah.
0: Oh.
1: And I've never done anything bigger than that. So I peaked. Like, I was an early bloomer.
2: Yeah, danger of peaking too soon. But you got to open as part of the prize for the John DiBella stand-up comedy. You opened for Sebastian Maniscalco,
1: yes,
2: who went on to greatness. He was just kind of starting out then.
1: Exactly. He was famous enough to be able to sell out six shows at Helium.
2: Yeah.
1: But he was not doing Madison Square Garden. He was not doing, you know, the Wells Fargo Center or anything like that, even remotely. He was at Helium. But yeah, so I got.
0: Do you have a favorite joke you could tell us? A clean one? Clean baseball.
1: What's that?
2: We'll take any clean joke.
1: Any clean joke. Oh, my goodness. But you know what? The funny thing is with the with winning that contest, though, I got the open for Sebastian Maniscalco, which was great. And I got $1,000, which was very nice.
2: No.
1: I got a trophy, okay? I got a trophy. And when you're 5'4" and Jewish, you don't get many trophies. So it was the absolute, like, that was way more valuable to me than the $1,000, way more valuable to me than opening. And I actually have, you really can't see it, but it's up there in my office there. You can see the trophy up there.
0: Yeah.
2: Oh, my God, the thing's huge.
1: Yeah. Well, as my wife said, that's not coming into our house.
2: Speaking of trophy possessions there, and I think you have it handy, and you can put up that picture, Gab, of the fellow in the fedora. You have a signed, I believe it's a football.
1: It's a mini football, right. Yes.
2: Go up a few more there, Gab. There you go.
1: There we go. You asked me about memorabilia, and everyone has memorabilia, right? But
2: Tilt your screen down there, Randy, so we can see you there.
1: Okay. Yeah. So I think I have something that is absolutely, can you see me okay?
2: Yeah.
1: Okay. It's absolutely one of a kind. This is a little football here. It's not very big, but you'll notice the color. It's a very, very unique color, blue. And it was 1992, and I was just out of law school, and I was in Dallas, Texas for business, and Tom Landry was doing a public appearance at a computer store. He had just released a Tom Landry video game. And he was doing a public appearance. It was a Saturday morning, and I was not going to miss this in the world, right, for the world. So I go there, and you didn't even have to buy the video game. I mean, talk about just being a nice guy. You didn't even have to buy the video game to get an autograph. And so if you didn't buy the video game, he would sign these mini footballs. Okay. So I'm from Philadelphia. I'm there I'm there in Dallas for business. So I asked him, I said, I met him. I told him, so what a thrill to meet him. I said, would you mind writing to Randy Eagles number one? And oh, he did boy. It right here. I don't know. Hope you can see it. Can you see it okay? Two Randy.
2: Oh, yeah.
1: Eagles number one, Tom Landry.
2: Yep.
1: And I don't have the picture with me, but I got a picture with him. And what was interesting about it is it was a Saturday morning. And he was in a suit and tie with the fedora on the table in front of him. I mean, it was exactly
2: Out of Dallas Central casting. Yeah,
1: exactly.
2: I think what he has is a bunch of them lined up in his closet with the hat. He just steps into them like a hazmat suit and walks out the door. Well, attorney, Philadelphia baseball trivialist, stand-up funny man, Randy Maniloff, we cannot thank you enough for being on the Museum of Sports Show. And keep us posted. If you run across some weird sports law stuff that you think we should be talking about, come on back on.
1: All right, great. Doug, thank you. I really will. Great. I really appreciate it. Lou, all the best with the museum. And take care. Thank you.
0: Thank you very much.
1: Great. Take care.
0: We're working hard trying to get it open.
1: Great.
2: Excellent. 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
6: So the Kobe Bryant piece, I wanted to create a portrait of Kobe in his youth playing at Lower Merion. And I wanted to create the illusions of his motion, the tension of his fingers on the ball, the rotation of his torso, and the energy that he brought to bear.
2: 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I'm Doug Scheimel, along with Lou Scheinfeld. Our next guest has been turning sports and pop culture icons into glass mosaics for years around Philadelphia and around the country. His works have been displayed at Citizens Bank Park and other legendary venues. And the subjects have ranged from Wilt Chamberlain and Joel Embiid and Elvis and the Star of David to jazz clubs and animals. And he has just won a very prestigious National Endowment for the Arts grant to produce the Sports Founders Mosaic Project in conjunction with the FIFA World Cup here in Philadelphia. And those pieces will eventually be on display at the Museum of Sports. A big Museum of Sports show. Welcome back to Mosaic Artist and our good friend, Jonathan Mandel. Jonathan, good to see you.
7: Good to see you, Doug.
2: Congratulations. This is a pretty big deal. You were just one of, I think, 11 NEA grant recipients nationwide.
7: That's correct.
2: That's absolutely monstrous. What did that mean to you? I mean, because it's an honor for us to sort of be the exhibit gallery.
7: Yeah, I was thrilled to kind of bring this all together. My personal passion for the Museum of Sports and for the athletes and in this case, telling the story of the founders, where it all began with the major sports and kind of bringing the audience in on the history of all this as an entree into all the exhibits that'll follow.
2: Oh, no, your work is stunning. And for those who might be the uninitiated, talk a little bit about the mosaic process and hold on that one for a second, Gab. This sort of maps it out pretty much right there. And you put that back up, Gabby, because you have a very distinct process to try to make that mosaic as pictorially and historically accurate.
7: So my process varies a lot from project to project, but if I'm doing a portrait, I like to use Photoshop as a drawing tool, and I design the shapes of each of the tile pieces so that when you set one next to the other, the space between them, the grout line, acts like a drawing line. So in the case of the Eddie Gottlieb drawing that you had up briefly, it makes Eddie look dimensional, not flat. And the way I've designed, there are seven of these founders mosaic panels that I'm embarking on. And
2: Gabby will bring up that first panel of Ed Gottlieb. It's not a relief, but it is a relief because it has a lot of texture to it. As you say, those grout lines, the lines in the suit, the lines in his head, the wrinkles, you know, the creases in his head, it gives it a third dimension.
7: Yeah, so this is the mosaic drawing that I'll work from. I'll blow it up to scale, which will be 3 foot by 3 foot. And then I literally template off of the drawing and trace it onto the tiles and cut them with a wet saw. So what I wanted to do was feature the portrait subject here, Eddie, and then have some kind of narrative aspect to the subject's life. In this case, Wilt Chamberlain signing his first professional sports contract using Eddie's back as his desk.
2: Yeah, that's a wonderful picture. Now, and I guess we can start our panels here. So Eddie Gottlieb, sort of known as the mogul, because he started everything from South Philly's Hebrew Association basketball team, and then eventually, goes on to be, owner and general manager of the Philadelphia Warriors. And his significance as a founder is on so many different levels.
7: Yeah, he really had a lot of influence and helped out in a lot of different areas with sports. I read that he helped finance Ed Bolton with the Philadelphia Stars. His reach really extended.
0: And we're going to have an exhibit at City Hall in June. We're waiting for a date in the city to show these founders of Philadelphia sports. And we're very excited about it. And Jonathan, I can't wait to find the date.
7: Yeah, they're working it out with the folks at City Hall. It'll be mid-June. We'll keep you posted on that. But they have brand new, beautiful display cases that they created for the FIFA for the 2026 celebrations.
2: And that exhibit will be there through December. Is that correct, Jonathan, at City Hall?
7: Yeah, I know it'll be through the summer and fall. I'm trying to just churn the pieces out. It's one of those things, particularly the narrative part, because it's so small, the part there with Wilt signing the contract. Right. It's little bitty tweezer size bits, so it's hard to do it quickly, but I'm on it. Right now, I started with Ed Bolton, and I figured I'd do the baseball ones first because of the timing of the sport, the season.
2: Oh, yeah, absolutely. And actually, Gabby, if you can cycle up to Connie Mack, which is the fellow with the straw boater on there. Yep, go back.
0: There's Bert Bell.
2: Yeah, go back one there, Gab, to the fellow with the hat on. There we go.
7: You got it.
2: Cornelius Alexander McGillicuddy, alternately known as Connie Mack. And that is truly kind of a seminal image of a man who really was a catalyst for baseball in Philadelphia.
7: I think the way I had it explained to me that these founders of sports took casual sporting competitions and made them into more formalized sports with rosters and all the different aspects that became the core of the sport professionally.
2: Yep, elected to the National Baseball Hall of Fame. He was the grand old man of baseball. He pioneered scouting, player development, managerial tactics, and revolutionized the role of the baseball manager and sort of formalized it and kind of gave it a flow chart, if you will.
0: He also owned and managed the team for 50 years.
2: Yep.
0: And Ed Snyder owned and was the general manager, so to speak, of the Flyers for 50 years. Two great American Philadelphians.
2: Yep. And speaking of Ed Snyder, Gabby, if you want to go up to the next panel, it is Lou's partner in crime.
0: That's Bert Bell.
2: I thought I had Snyder in there. Well, we got Bert Bell there, who, of course, I live in Narberth. And every time we bring up Narberth and sports and Bert Bell, you can't miss the historical marker down there in what was the old Narberth American Family Market there, pointing out that he was a Penn quarterback, Temple assistant coach, co-founder and owner of the Eagles, and was the NFL commissioner. And I think he was the very first class of the Pro Football Hall of Fame. And he was.
0: And these are people most people never heard of.
2: Yeah, they're not the stars, but they are, well, at least here in Narberth. So, next one up is Effa Manley. And Effa is someone that I didn't know until I saw the panel discussion. She, born in Philly, she broke barriers as a sports executive. She owned the Newark Eagles, managed the team business affairs promotion, culminating in a Negro League World Series championship. And she became apparently the first and only woman inducted to the National Baseball Hall of Fame. I did not know that. And she championed civil rights and pushed for respect for the Negro League baseball. Another icon that people will learn when they go to see her exhibit at City Hall.
7: Yeah, I think that's the core of it, is storytelling, letting the audience learn about how it all began in our city.
2: Absolutely. And Gab, if you want to go to the next one. And Ed Bolden, you mentioned, Lou, or one of you guys mentioned Ed Bolden. It's the pollen time of year. But he was another big sports entrepreneurial pioneer, promoter, built the Hilldale Club into a Negro League World Series champ, founded the Philadelphia Stars, instrumental in structuring league play for the Negro League teams. And he established the Eastern Colored League. And after he left professional baseball, he founded the Philadelphia Stars. And basically another person that a lot of people don't know.
7: Yeah, I have him posed in front of Penmar Park, which was at 44th and Belmont. And there's actually a mural across the street that they're renovating that honors the history.
2: And I think we have one more panel. Excuse me. And this is someone who I've gotten to know over the years. I'm a big tennis player and a big tennis fan. The inimitable Billie Jean King, you know, she founded the WTA, Women's Tennis Association, World Team Tennis, played out at Villanova and various other venues in and around Philly with the Philadelphia Freedoms. And she had been a huge advocate for gender equality. The women, you know, were given short shrift on the pro circuit. She battled to get not only a better pay, but equal pay, particularly for the slams. She won 39 Grand Slam titles as a player. And Lou, she helped teach you how to serve. Is that correct?
0: She taught me how to serve. She said, throw the ball up high, try to hit the scoreboard at the top of the ceiling. And just before you hit the ball, yank your racket down and the spin will take it right over the net. And it worked. I didn't hit 100 miles an hour, but I did get it over the net.
2: But truly another, and you really have sort of picked a wonderful cross-section, Jonathan, of sport, of culture, and just of almost obscurity, too, for lifting up stories that people haven't heard.
7: Yeah, one other fun thing with the Billie Jean King, Philadelphia Freedom inspired the Elton John song, Philadelphia Freedom.
2: So absolutely.
7: To another level of fame.
2: And she beat...
0: Do you have any idea if they were trying to get a hold of her to attend the exhibit?
2: Yeah, Jonathan, do you know if any... would she be attending?
7: That's something that's above my pay grade. I don't know.
2: No, we'll have to check on that. Maybe we can leverage some folks.
7: That would be awesome.
2: But as we mentioned, the Sports Founders Mosaic Project is going to be on display at Philadelphia City Hall. We'll have a kickoff press conference in June. Should run through most of the year. And then eventually we'll live at the Museum of Sports. And Jonathan, any new sports memorabilia that you collected? I mean, really, your pieces have become sports memorabilia.
7: Yeah, no, I'm very diversified in my subject matter. Recent pieces have involved jazz nightclub scenes. I love doing images of musicians and people reacting, dancing to the music and trying to create that illusion of motion and lightness. And so it's always something.
0: And I see where some people have commissioned you to do their pets, their dogs and their cats.
7: Yeah. I've done a lot of animal portraits. I think they're fantastic to try to bring the spirit of animals to life, dogs, cats. I did alpaca for a client. He farms alpaca.
2: And some of your pieces, I mean, there's a resale market for these too, much like our comic book sports artist who does these reproductions of comic book sports art using iconic players in various sports teams settings. Your pieces do quite well on the resale market too.
7: Yeah, I've been fortunate with that. It's a hard thing to track. Because once it goes out of your orb, then you have to really do the research to find out what's become of them.
2: Absolutely. Well, you can check out and purchase Jonathan's sports mosaic art at jonathanmandel.com. Jonathanmandel.com. Well, Philly sports mosaic artist and National Endowment for the Arts grant winner, and it's a mouthful, but it's worth saying. Jonathan Mandel, we cannot thank you enough for being on the Museum of Sports show. And probably as we get closer to press conference day, we would love to have you back on. And then hopefully we'll have some word from Billie Jean King. And I'd love to have her on the show. So we'll see what happens. Jonathan Mandel, thank you so much.
7: Thank you. I'll keep you posted on the updates about City Hall.
2: Excellent. Excellent. Hey, when we come back, our King of Sports collectibles, and Lou's going to try to stump the guru with Luru's sports trivia when the Museum of Sports show continues right here on Talk 860 and Facebook Live. Back in a moment.
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2: 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I'm Doug Scheimel along with Lou Scheinfeld. 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Say hi to Nick Depatche Jr. How you doing, Nick?
9: Hey, Doug, I guess Lou's off this week.
2: No, he's up there. You lose on screen.
9: I don't see him on my screen.
2: Oh, you gotta open
0: up. I'm here, and don't say Jorge Posada. Do not say Jorge Posada. I'm here.
9: No Jorge. Yeah,
0: nothing to do with it.
9: No, hip, hip, Jorge.
2: Oh, that's God. All right. That's enough. Hey, before we get into...
0: He's okay. The other guy, no.
2: Before we get into Stump the Guru, PGA Championship has started and out at Aronimink Golf Club, and it mandates that I ask about a couple of the things that you guys have in the Depatche collection, and you've got some wonderful ones and some weird ones.
9: Yes, yeah, so we have Ben Hogan, one of his clubs. He is the Babe Ruth of golf in terms of collecting, the original star, who grew the game. We have a real Masters jacket, not like one that's like made elsewhere. This is from Augusta. It's not somebody's in particular because they have to keep theirs in the clubhouse, but we do have a actual green jacket that you can't just get anywhere. Let me think. Our big golf item is not even golf. It has nothing to do with golfers. And I've told this story before. I'll run through it briefly. I'll try to keep it quick. So, Lou, you know the story, obviously.
0: Frank Sinatra, Joe DiMaggio in the lake.
9: So, yeah, Frank Sinatra and Joe DiMaggio, they did not get along because of Marilyn Monroe. Joe DiMaggio was a very jealous guy. Yeah. And especially Marilyn Monroe, she made a lot of men jealous. Mm-hmm. And, they didn't talk for a long time. They were very dear friends before that. So Dean Martin had the idea, I'm going to get them both together. So he got like a medallion and he put the medallion, like, you know, like a coin on a golf bag. And he sent a bag with a set of clubs to each. The one that was sent to Frank Sinatra said, dear Frank, I apologize. Let's bury the hatchet. Something along those lines. It said it in Italian. Right. And it said, your friend Joe DiMaggio. The same thing was done where Dean Martin sent it to Joe, supposedly from Frank. Well, Frank Sinatra, he loved the clubs. He played with them. He kept them his whole life. Joe DiMaggio took the clubs. He went out in a lake by his property, and he threw them in the lake. He did not forgive Frank Sinatra. So years later, Frank Sinatra's clubs ended up with us. We were lucky to acquire them. We were fortunate enough to acquire them. If you want Joe DiMaggio's set of clubs, you have to go scuba diving.
2: So they've never been recovered.
10: I'm carrying her. Scrooge.
9: No, we're on. Wait. We're on the.
2: So they never recovered DiMaggio's clubs.
9: Yes. They never recovered DiMaggio's clubs.
2: Oh God. Do we know what lake they're in?
9: It was on his property wherever he lived at the time. I don't know where Joe lived. Probably in California. Yeah. I know he's from the Bay Area. This is when he was retired, so it had to be one of there. And actually, as I say this story, in the office, we have pictures.
2: Oh yeah,
9: of the three of them here. Paul, you're in the scene. You could stay in the scene, but
2: hiya,
9: we have
2: Paul.
9: All three of them, as you can see. Yeah, we have Joe, Marilyn, and Frank.
2: Yeah.
0: That was Coldplay.
9: Paul was a former soccer player in Poland, so I think he was flopping.
0: Okay. Yeah, right.
2: All right, kids. Trivia begins. Stump the guru. We got about 5 minutes left. Go.
0: All right. Last week, the last question I asked you was who holds the Eagles record for the most career rushing touchdowns? That was one of two questions out of 12 you didn't get. And that the answer, of course, was Steve Van Buren, with 469 rushing touchdowns. Okay, wow. Here's the first one this week.
9: Nice.
0: Who was the first Philadelphia Eagles player to be inducted into the Pro Football Hall of Fame?
9: That's a good one. I'm going to say Steve Van Buren.
0: No. Incorrect.
9: I'm going to take one more stab at it.
2: Yeah.
9: I'm going to say... Did he play for the Eagles his whole career?
0: Yes.
9: Okay. So it's not Sonny Jurgensen. I can't pronounce his name, but is it Maxie Bohn?
0: No, but
9: who is
0: I'll
9: it?
0: Give you a hint. He played for Penn.
9: Oh, Chuck Bednarik.
0: Of course, Chuck Bednarik, 1967.
9: I figured there would have been someone before him because Steven Buren played before him.
0: No, 1967. I don't know what year the Pro Football Hall of Fame started, but apparently.
9: That's a good point.
0: Yeah.
9: Because it might not have been around before.
0: That's exactly what I'm trying to say. Okay. Yeah. Anyway, which Eagles player set a franchise record with 237 receiving yards in a single game?
9: In one game, was
0: 237.
9: If I don't get it right, can you give me the year? First, I'll try to get it. Mike Quick?
0: 1961.
9: Way before. Tommy McDonald?
0: Tommy McDonald on December 10th, 1961, against those hated New York Giants.
9: Can I have partial
0: which
9: credit?
0: Year? Which year? Yeah, partial. Very partial. Which year did the Eagles move their home games to Lincoln Financial Field?
9: Well, that
0: you should know. You go to every game.
9: That would be the 2003 regular season.
0: That is correct. Who is the Eagles' all-time leader in interceptions?
9: The all-time leader in interceptions. I am going to
0: 34,
9: say
0: 34 of them.
9: Oh, maybe not. Wait,
0: incorrect.
9: Wait. Let me retract that. I'm going to say Eric Allen.
0: Incorrect. It's Bill Bradley. 34.
9: Oh my gosh. I didn't get that.
2: All right. One more.
0: Here's the last one. Okay, which Eagles player was named the NFL's most valuable player in 1960?
9: Norm Van Brocklin.
0: Correct. So we had Norm Van Brocklin, Chuck Bednarik, and Tommy McDonald, all with major honors from the same team.
2: Excellent. Excellent. Great hey, that's team. All the time we've got this week. Want to thank our guests, sports fan attorney and stand-up comic Randy Maniloff, sports mosaic artist Jonathan Mandel, and our king of sports collectibles right there, Mr. Nick DiPaccio Jr. Don't forget to buy Lou's book, Blades, Bands, and Ballers at themuseumofsports.org. You can also get a bobblehead Pope doll, apparently. Museum of Sports show brought to you by the DiPaccio Franklin Cardiovascular Center. Yeah.
0: They are the not an Eric Bohm doll, I'll tell you.
2: For Lou Scheinfeld, Nick DiPaccio Jr., I'm Doug Scheimel, reminding you of what our good friend Carly Simon always says. Lou, your line, go.
0: These are the good old days.

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11: We're guest-free this week.
10: We are. Guest-free just means we have lots of time to say dumb things. That's really how I look at the show. So for our listeners, you're welcome. You can hear us.
11: This could be one of those painstaking shows where you actually go through, since the schedule release for the NFL was last night, you can go through every game and figure out what their schedule and what their record's going to be by the end of the year.
10: Got a full breakdown for the Eagles, and if you decide to let me go there, so I'm all prepared. Not wins and losses. Don't worry. I'm not doing wins and losses in April.
11: Are you going abroad?
10: No, I'm not going abroad.
11: No?
10: I don't even go across the river to the game. Why would I go abroad?
11: You don't think it would be fun?
10: I think it would be awesome. And London would be really fun to go. But no, I don't think I'm going to go to that. But I did talk to friends like right away about it. It would be cool. More likely I'd go to London than Brazil last year. So, you know, what do you think?
11: You could actually wear your colors.
10: Right. Where I'm actually allowed to acknowledge that I have a team without.
11: Yeah, I don't think London has a problem with
10: being worried that it's gang colors or something like that. Do you have any thoughts on all the rise of international games that is just going to continue going up?
11: I can tell you when it first came out, I didn't really have a feeling on it. But as I get older, I enjoy being able to get up and watch football.
10: I love the 9:30 Sunday morning game.
11: Right.
10: I just don't know what it's like for players' bodies flying back and forth. Like the Eagles don't have a bye after their London game this year. They go right back to, they play Carolina, who comes off a bye to play them. I just wonder when teams fly back from international travel, how much that impacts everything. And you know, they talk regularly about like the routine and the schedule in sports, and you know what it is. It throws everything off. So
11: I actually think it's easier because that when they're coming back, they're gaining time. Okay. If you were going to Asia, it would be a bigger problem, I think.
10: Okay. I'm so happy you let me start with football, so we can start there with the schedule.
11: I like the fact that you're not excited about going because you're not going to go, but we all needed to know that you talked to people about it.
10: Always. I definitely thought about it. Like I
11: think you should go. I think we should go. I think we should do a show from London.
10: From London?
11: Yeah.
10: Cheerio.
11: London, if you've never been.
10: I've been. It was awesome. I loved it. Sarah and I went years ago. It was awesome. And it would probably be really fun to go with a bunch of crazy Eagles fans screaming around there. And I think you're playing in Tottenham Stadium.
11: Yes. Mm-hmm.
10: For that game, which is like brand new, state-of-the-art stadium. Jeffrey Lurie will get a good look at how to build a new stadium going to that one.
11: And unlike the World Cup here, where there's empty seats, there will not be any empty seats there, and the hotels will actually be booked.
10: They will.
11: So you actually should book it in advance, unlike here where people were getting ripped off, so they're not going at all.
10: Oh, the World Cup. Starts.
11: Sorry, I didn't mean to go there, but.
10: Starts in under a month. I think a couple of weeks, we have JP Della Camera, who's going to be on the call coming up. He's going to come on the show and talk about
11: it.
10: But well, he's not responsible for the crap show that is around the World Cup. He will be calling the game action.
11: The World Cup, FIFA has so royally screwed this up. I'm sure they don't look at it that way because they just sit there and say, whatever money we can get, we'll get. And we don't care how many fans we alienate in the process. It is baffling to me that this is the way that they run a company. You cannot consistently alienate your fan base to the point that they just say, I give up. And I think that that's what they're doing, whether they see it or not. All we've heard for years, you were never going to be able to get a hotel. You were never going to be able to get a ticket. They price the tickets so that the regular fan cannot go to these games. And now you have a situation where almost every city is reporting that the underwhelming number of bookings for hotels. Prices are dropping for tickets. Still, by the way, they're dropping to a point that most people still can't afford, especially in this economy. And they don't seem to care.
10: But that's what people pay for college football, Jeff.
11: Yeah, you're going to need to explain that because you explained to me the stupidity with which somebody said that. And I don't think anybody understands exactly what you said.
10: So Gianni Infantino, who runs FIFA, said that, well, the games are in the States and they have to follow pricing models that are here. And

0: the prices as much while there's actual gameplay. But could you have a worse lead-in to a World Cup between the way the U.S. has played going into it? Which, by the way, they have like a four-part series coming out on HBO or one of the
1: ticket prices?
0: No, on the road from Qatar to here, like the last 4 years, which I'm kind of interested to see because they had the coaching change. They've had player injuries and problems. Team USA is not going in at its strongest point, which is a missed opportunity for U.S. soccer, having the games here on your soil and not going in with the best team that you could possibly have.
1: Well, so that's my question. Are they not going in with the best team that's available to them, or is this the best talent that they have?
0: I think it's the best talent that they have. They've got a couple of guys. Well, it is because they had 4 years. They've had a decade to build a stronger program. So it's a missed opportunity because you haven't built the program to where it should be at this point. And the sporting director left to go to Saudi. You've got the coach there. We'll see what happens after they play here. It's just, it hasn't been the lead up that I don't think the U.S. was hoping for, given the games are on American soil here.
1: You can only get so many people to play soccer. And if your best athletes in your country, in this country, choose to play other sports other than soccer, there's really nothing you can do.
0: They can't be worse than the union.
1: See,
0: right,
1: to me, though? it's not a missed opportunity because this is the best you can do. If you were to tell me that the best soccer players in America are not playing for the U.S. for whatever reason, I'd be more inclined to say you're missing an opportunity. If this country has decided they're not going to embrace soccer the way the rest of the world is, there's really nothing you can do about it.
0: True. True. And I mean, they should be better than the union have played this year. So that's been a rough watch.
1: For years, I've been telling you how much I love the union, but I don't understand their business model. And now I really, really don't understand their business model, because 2 years ago, they were really, really good and they decided to trade off a bunch of guys and they brought in other guys and I didn't understand it. And I was wrong, because wasn't it last year they won the Supporter Shield,
0: yep,
1: which is the most points in the league. Then this offseason, they decided to trade off all those guys. Now they have nothing.
0: They have 32 players making a combined $11.6 million, the lowest payroll in MLS. They have one player, Andre Blake, who earns more than $1 million.
1: Why is that? Are they having financial difficulties that we don't know about? What exactly is the reason for that? Because even if you have what they supposedly have, the model program for developing young talent, what's the point in having it if you're never going to allow that talent to blossom to stardom?
0: That's been my argument with Kevin Sullivan the whole time. He comes on in the mid-40th minute in the game the other day, scores right away. He is clearly their best player on the field, who's the most attacking player, and he doesn't get consistent play. It drives me crazy.
1: What do they think they're doing? They're hiding him so nobody steals him? Like, they already have to give him away once he gets into the prime of his life.
0: I would use him until you lose him. I don't understand it. I'll have to reach out to Dave Leno and figure it out.
1: Let's go back to the World Cup for a second, because I'm still not done with, how do you pronounce the leader of FIFA?
0: Giannini Infantino.
1: Okay, so Giannini Infantino not only is not self-aware as to what his fan base needs or wants, the man supposedly asked for a Pope Mobile style security parade as he goes through Vancouver.
0: Will you be out there honoring him?
1: No, I there's so much not to like about him, and I don't understand why the FIFA board keeps him on.
0: On the bright side, the train tickets from Pennsylvania to Jersey have come down.
1: To what?
0: Like $100 now. They got a bunch of sponsors after the fact.
1: Wait, are you talking to MetLife?
0: Yes.
1: Because I heard in Philly,
0: they're regular prices in Philly. Nothing has changed.
1: Maybe I heard wrong. I thought I heard that SEPTA was leaving the matches was not going to be charging people, but I could be wrong.
0: Well, I don't think they have like crazy prices like Jersey has. They're just telling people, if you don't have tickets, don't come down. Like, they don't want the randos showing up in the parking.

0: lot to tailgate. But it sounds like
1: they're like Eagles fans too?
0: Pretty much. Yeah, I mean, it's directed at Eagles fans without directing it at Eagles fans.
1: Yeah, well, I was reminded for the game that I'm going that we are not going to try parking down there, because the last time I tried parking at an Eagles game was the Eagles-Cowboys game. I think it was Monday Night Football or Sunday Night Football.
0: You're still waiting to leave the parking lot?
1: I literally turned around, went home, and then took the train in. It was that bad.
0: I've had my complaints about it for years driving down there. I've told you about that.
1: There's just not, unfortunately, room for tailgating in certain parts of the stadium unless they limit the tailgating. That's the problem. When people take up four spots, there has to be some way, or there has to be an area that should be tailgating only. It can't be everywhere, because you can't have every fourth spot available, and that's it.
0: I'm just amazed that I got the first 10 minutes of the show, 12 minutes of the show, of you talking soccer. I don't know how that happened. It wasn't
1: I'm going. Planned. I'm excited about going to the match. I'm going to, just because, you know, it's one of those bucket list items to say you went to a World Cup if you're a sports fan, right?
0: It should be an awesome atmosphere down there.
1: But explain to me how, like, L.A. is not sold out. SoFi Stadium's not sold out, from what I understand.
0: Show me the price of the tickets. I'll show you why things aren't sold out. You know, I would rather be the guy that gets paid the $50,000 to watch all the games at home. Did we talk about that on last week's
1: Yes,
0: show?
1: We did, and I thought you were going to apply for it.
0: I'm behind. Can you help me with my application?
1: I just didn't understand the first time you sent it to me that you had to sit in a cube the whole time.
0: Can you help me with my application?
1: Loser, you really want to sit in the cube?
0: Loser who watches every sporting event would like to sit in cube. Is that how you're going to write my application?
1: Hey, it's money. It'll pay for a couple tickets.
0: Anything to send my kids to college, right?
1: Mm-hmm.
0: That's all it's about. All right.
1: By the way, I heard a funny story yesterday. This is a very side way to go that has nothing to do with anything, about Jonah Hill.
0: Okay.
1: That Jonah Hill went to University of Colorado for a semester, and his mom apparently said she got that it was his $40,000 sweatshirt.
0: Yes.
1: I thought that was cute.
0: Yes. Look, my parents always asked if I wanted a sweatshirt when I went to the college, and then they got their sad face when I decided I didn't want it and they liked the school many, many moons ago at this point.
1: Oh, by the way.
0: Yes.
1: Michigan football versus Rutgers is here.
0: Oh, thrilling.
1: And I believe the basketball schedule just came out, and I think Michigan will be playing Rutgers as well.
0: So lots of Michigan fans will be in the house? Is that what you're telling me?
1: Yeah. There's going to be a lot on the East Coast. I don't know if you've seen what Dusty May is doing, but he's got Villanova here in Philly and Madison Square Garden. They're playing Duke.
0: It's really smart for recruiting.
1: And then UConn at TD Garden.
0: It's really
1: in the championship rematch.
0: Wait a second. So the first 15
1: and then Rutgers.
0: First 15 minutes of the show were soccer and Michigan. Who could Correct. Have predicted?
1: No, it was
0: Michigan.
1: College basketball. You could talk other college basketball. you could even talk lottery if you want.
0: Oh, NBA lottery?
1: Mm-hmm.
0: Were you cheering on the Washington Wizards to win the first draft pick?
1: The Wizards don't even seem like a team that's in the league anymore. They are the least relevant team, probably, in professional sports.
0: They would have what you would consider stars on their roster. None of them just play.
1: Yeah, well, they traded for them, and then none of them played after they traded for them. And I don't even think those guys will be. I don't think Anthony Davis is going to be on the Wizards at the beginning of the year, unlike Embiid, who's going to be here forever.
0: We'll get into that in 1 second. I just want to ask, how about if you're the Pacers, you tank all season to try to get a pick for Tyrese Haliburton being out, and it falls to 5 and it goes to the Clippers? Sucks.
1: Well done.
0: Sucks to be you.
1: Unlike Oklahoma City, that's got 2 picks.
0: They have the number 12 pick. They own the draft for the next couple of years. It's insane.
1: Well, them and the Spurs.
0: Them and the Spurs. It is insane how those teams have been built with draft picks. And
1: wait, you know, I mentioned Michigan Rutgers basketball. You didn't even see. You can't even see the opening to discuss Rutgers basketball.
0: Oh,
1: like,
0: I didn't.
1: How sad is that?
0: Okay, now let's be honest. Yeah. You did not bring it up.
1: I did.
0: So that we could have a discussion about Rutgers basketball.
1: No, I did. And you, this is where you missed it. This is where sometimes your this Rutgers inferiority complex that you have that I never
0: Rutgers
1: put on you.
0: Inferiority complex.
1: Yes, because every time we have a guest on, you have to point out that, you know, Rutgers never wins anything. You have a draft pick who is killing it in the playoffs.
0: Yeah.
1: And some that this is where your opening was. Everybody listening's like, Jason, how'd you miss that?
0: Dylan Harper's played great.
1: Exactly. See, that was where I was going.
0: He's played really good basketball. And I mean, for a rookie, he doesn't look like a rookie out there.
1: Exactly. He is coming off the bench and he is killing it. And there's a good chance that you're going to get to see in the next round San Antonio and Harper coming off the bench and Oklahoma City and McCain coming off the bench. And you'll smile as one side of the court goes on and you'll be throwing stuff at the TV the other side of the court comes.
0: My head might explode watching that. We're 15 minutes in the show and I didn't bring up Jared McCain yet, who has the highest 3-point percentage in NBA history so far.
1: Yeah, well, on one of those gambling sites, I had Jason mentions it within 16 minutes, so that's why I'm doing it.
0: So that's
1: put money on it myself.
0: That's why you brought it up there. All right, well, let's talk some Sixers. Your favorite topic. They moved on from Daryl Morey. They kept Nick Nurse, which is
1: exactly what you want to do as an organization. is say, hey, by the way, if you want to apply for a general manager's job here, but you can't make the biggest decision and work with the person that you want to work.
0: But do you remember they did this with Doc Rivers?
1: That doesn't make it right.
0: Doc Rivers was hired before Daryl Morey. Why do they keep doing this?
1: I don't know.
0: Do you think they actually keep him, or are they just like letting the new GM make a decision?
1: See, here's the one thing that I hold out hope for. Bob Myers is running the show.
0: Is that okay? It's clear he is running the show.
1: Mm-hmm.
0: Like that presser yesterday, he is running the show, and it must have been challenging for Daryl Morey, who I wasn't a fan of, to have Bob Myers overseeing him, apparently weighing in on the McCain stuff.
1: Well, that I didn't hear. So tell me, if he weighed in on the McCain stuff, why is McCain in Oklahoma City?
0: Well, the way they framed it is that the deal isn't done. You can judge it after the Sixers pick because you have McCain going out, but you have the 22nd pick. Who do they get? You can judge it in a year or two. It was spin to cover the fact that they gave up somebody who can play basketball, in my opinion.
1: 22nd pick. Is there any chance they even take this 22nd pick?
0: Depends who the new general manager is. And that's the thing they kept saying, like, the Sixers have drafted well, which they have. They just don't keep the guys they draft who are good. They trade them for old players who are breaking down.
1: Okay. Other than Maxey and Edgecombe, who have they drafted well? You can't count McCain because they traded him.
0: But you can. They drafted him. That's my complaint. You can say Daryl Morey drafted well. You can't say that Daryl Morey kept those draft picks. Like, he picked good players. Then he sent them out. Champagne is making an impact for the Spurs. McCain is making an impact for OKC. Paul Reed is making an impact for Detroit.
1: Yeah, I know.
0: He had 11 points the other night.
1: I was with you the first time, but if you saw that game the other night, Paul Reed still has the same problems he had here. He has no idea where to be on the court.
0: I understand. I still think he's better than Adem Bono on the court right now. And those were choices that this team made. I get it. You're not a Paul Reed fan because of his basketball IQ. But in terms of, you look at some of the players that they let go, they make a strong bench. And this team had no bench. And that was one of the things that I found the most interesting that Meyer said. He was asked about having three stars and whether you can do that anymore. And he basically said that, you know, you have to balance getting depth with getting the stars, and three stars may not be the way to do it anymore. And that's been my question to you all along. When you commit $140 million to three players and you have a whole roster to fill out, how does that work in today's NBA with a hard cap and a second apron? Which, by the way, I did not believe Josh Harris saying, oh, it's never a problem to go over the luxury tax. BS. That was the most BS thing that other than him saying that he was more frustrated than anybody else around. I would like to introduce him to Jeff Cohen, who is much more frustrated with the Sixers than he is, because he's making money off of this crap product while we're spending money on it.
1: I've said everything I need to say about the, and I don't think I'm any different than almost everybody who is in Philadelphia who cares about the Sixers. I mean, the punctuation mark on the Sixers on the process was that final game against the Knicks. Having all of it wasn't just that they got the doors blown off in the series and that they got swept. It was taking over the building, the Sixers embarrassingly pleading with fans to come to a product that people have said enough with. And then celebrities bothering to come down here and sit in the front rows to do the same thing who are rooting for the Knicks. It was just the punctuation mark of an embarrassing decade.
0: I don't blame Sixers fans, though.
1: No, either do I. Why? You know, Joel Embiid is often not self-aware, correct? Like he just says stuff and you just shake your head and say, why are you speaking? And for him to say to people, don't sell your tickets, this is bigger than you. Really? People are supposed to just throw away their hard-earned money because you don't want Knicks fans cheering against you in your building, Joel? Here's an idea. Then have a team that gets past the second round ever. Have a team that understands, and Morey leaving hopefully helps us, that understands if you're going to draft over the years players that are historically injured and you're going to trade for players that have a history of injury, then it's more important than ever to have depth. Don't trade it all away for nothing. Literally for bags of basketballs. You're telling me that the 22nd pick in this year's draft is going to somehow be as good as a guy that you sent me a text the other day is having the best 3-point percentage in playoff history?
0: You know how I feel about it. You're sick of hearing from me.
1: No, yeah, but not because I'm sick of hearing from you. I'm sick of hearing that once again, another player has left here who could have been successful, who was never given a chance. When this team has no depth and is constantly injured, so they need depth more than most teams do.
0: Do you think that a new voice can change something?
1: I mean, look, Bob Myers built a dynasty in Golden State. So you have that hope.
0: Yeah, you don't win four rings by accident.
1: No. And by the way, he drafted a guy, Steph Curry. Nobody knew that Steph Curry was going to be Steph Curry, the greatest 3-point shooter in the history of the NBA. Nobody knew that. Myers drafted well. Draymond Green, as much as I don't like him as a person, nobody knew that Draymond Green was going to be this good. They drafted well, and they got a coach who knew how to use all of those pieces the right way.
0: So are you encouraged that Myers is here doing that?
1: I am. My only concern is that he wants something bigger out of life. It seems like he just wants to run the Harris Blitzer organization.
0: My concern is Josh Harris is still the owner.
1: That doesn't concern me. He whether he cares or he doesn't care, as long as the funding is there to do it and the right people are there to do it, I'm okay. So if you have Bob Myers calling the shots and not Josh Harris, it doesn't really bother us. It shouldn't bother us because I don't care whether he's in the building or not. I don't need to see my owner present or not present. I need to know that my owner's providing all the necessary resources and the brain power to run an organization the way that you can ultimately win.
0: Do you believe
1: Bob Myers is that piece?
0: Do you believe them when they say to your face that going over the luxury tax wasn't an issue?
1: I think, no, I believe that going over the luxury tax is always an issue, but it wouldn't be an issue if they were winning. If the Sixers were in the finals this year, I don't think ownership would care that they were over the luxury tax. It's going over the luxury tax when you know that the doors are going to be blown off your building.
0: And that's, you can't get mad at people for not wanting to spend Mother's Day all their money to watch the Sixers get their doors blown off. Like, it's really hard to blame the fans. for that situation.
1: And 5 years ago, if the Sixers would have bounced Bruce Springsteen to another date, I would have been good with it and been there. But now I didn't get to do either.
0: But now you're a hater.
1: No, I'm not a hater.
0: You are.
1: I don't think that the things that I say show any hatred towards the Sixers. They show a lack of feeling towards the Sixers. I'm numb.
0: You're hurt.
1: No, I'm past hurt. I want, like, if you go through that whole list of emotions that you can have, I'm beyond that.
0: You're at apathy. You have like no feeling at this point.
1: Like it's me picking up the newspaper or my phone at this point and looking at a box score and that's it. So those 3 to 5 seconds is the extent that I think about the Sixers on the day after a game where I used to care about the outcome of the game. But I got to the point that everybody in the organization didn't seem to care. And I know that's not true, that this is their jobs and they care, but they didn't care enough to do the right things. And every year we sat here and saw them not do the right things. It just it keeps happening year after year. And I don't ever want to hear the phrase or the word process.
0: I cringe every time I hear it.
1: And by the way, everybody sits in Philadelphia, keeps saying how hard it is and you need to go through this, you know, decades worth of suffering and tanking in order. If you're going to do it, get Sam Presti to come here because he obviously knows how to do it the right way. But you're now seeing Detroit was putrid 2 years ago. You draft one star and start building around him. And look what happens. I don't think Detroit's winning the championship. I don't even think they're getting past
0: this. You think they beat Cleveland? They're down 3-2 right now.
1: No.
0: Does James Harden finally have a big game six, game seven?
1: He might, but he might not have to because that's a team that doesn't have a ton of stars, nor do the Pistons at this point. They don't have a ton of stars, but they have a star and then they have a bunch of role players around, very good role players around him who are younger and play healthy. And so those are the things that you can do. Cleveland has rebuilt, and look, they're here now. The Knicks didn't have to tank in order to get where they got. They made a masterful trade in getting Brunson or signing Brunson from the Mavericks.
0: Absolutely. And then the Knicks are sitting there waiting for the winner of the Cavs-Pistons series. They're going to be all rested and relaxed. Cavs-Pistons are beating each other up. Same thing. You got the Spurs and T-Wolves beating each other up while the Thunder are rested after eliminating LeBron and the Lakers 4-0.
1: Yeah. The fact is there are ways to do it. It doesn't require this level of suffering.
0: By the way, did you see what could happen if the Knicks win the next round and it goes to a game six in the finals?
1: Bruce Springsteen gets bumped again?
0: No, it's the same day that the trains are closed for a game at MetLife for the World Cup.
1: Will they move the World Cup game?
0: No, they'll have Penn Station closed before it.
1: They will not. They will have to open it.
0: We'll see.
1: How do you not?
0: As of right now...
1: For people that aren't aware, Penn Station is under Madison Square Garden.
0: As of right now, if you do not have a ticket to the World Cup, you cannot ride on those trains. I keep pointing it out to people that it's going to be the middle of July... in 100 plus degree heat, and you're going to be telling people, no, go find a bus. By the way, did you see that part of the fleet that will help get people to the stadium in MetLife or whatever, it's not MetLife, I know we're not allowed to call it that with any branding, will be yellow school buses. Can you imagine getting stuck in 100 degree heat traffic on a big yellow school bus? I just, no way.
1: I got no words for that.
0: Be thankful you're going to the game in Philly. You can just drive and park. It makes no sense to me what they've done with security and everything at MetLife for this. That, you know, Boston, take regular service to get there. Philly, take regular service to get there. New York, New Jersey, or whatever the heck they're calling it. No, you can't drive. You can't train. You can't.
1: What are they calling it? Are they calling it New York Stadium? New Jersey Stadium?
0: New York, New Jersey Stadium. You haven't seen the lawmakers fighting over whether New York should be first or New Jersey? It's like the never-ending fight that annoys me.
1: Oh, Lord.
0: Yes. Fight over.
1: I haven't seen them. I saw something on one side of the link where they looked like they were putting something up. But for the most part, the signage is still up on the outside of the lane.
0: Oh, they'll cover it up. The Lincoln Financial Field stuff. And I got a notification that the Eagles store closes to be the World Cup store. And my bigger issue, which we can get into football, is the NFLPA has raised the issue again that they are putting grass into these stadiums and then they're going to rip it out.
1: And taking it out.
0: What sense does that make?
1: I don't know. What is the logic behind that?
0: Well, part of the reason is they had to take out seats in some of these stadiums to make the grass fit for the dimensions of the World Cup. So my guess is that's what it is. Ultimately, it comes down to...
1: But you can put when you put the seats back in, you can cut around it and keep the grass.
0: Ultimately, it comes down to these stadiums are multi-use stadiums. They have concerts. Mm-hmm. They have, you know, monster trucks. They have everything. And I guess a bunch of them have turf instead. It just makes no sense to me that you're going to take this whole expense to put grass in there.
1: Wait. Here's where that doesn't fly. The Players Association is saying, and I think it's pretty much been scientifically shown that grass is more forgiving than turf.
0: The NFL disagrees with that science. I agree with you.
1: Their players, their asset is saying no. And so if it's because they're multi-use for outdoor stadiums, once you hit September or October, there's no concerts going on in most, at least in the northern cities. The only use for it is football. It might also have college football. Figure it out. If you're going to put it in and bear the expense of putting in, the amount to maintain it can't be more than the amount to replace it right afterwards. Like, so if MetLife Stadium for the finals is going to have soccer, it's going to be grass is what you're saying.
0: Then they're going to rip it up for the Giants.
1: They're going to rip it up.
0: Yep.
1: And then immediately put it back to the
0: turf for the Giants to play on it, where everybody's going to complain about the turf and where they're going to get injured.
1: Is there going to be any story that we're going to talk about today that's going to just make sense? That's all I ask.
0: Well, hockey players are still tough.
1: Yeah. You want to rattle through the number of injuries that the Flyers played through?
0: It's funny. The postseason transparency is hilarious to me because in season, it's lower body injury, upper body injury. He's playing through difficulties. And then you get the list that comes out from the Flyers and Danny Briere yesterday. Emil Andre, fractured wrist, requires surgery. Alec Bump, MCL sprain. Noah Cates, fractured foot. Christian Dvorak, fractured rib and separated shoulder. I wouldn't even do this show with you if I had a fractured rib and separated shoulder, let alone get on ice skates and let people hit me. Nikita Grabedkin, you know it's bad when it still says upper body injury on this report. Garnet Hathaway, fractured fibula. Travis Konechny, fractured rib, nasal fracture. Owen Tippett, internal bleeding, core muscle injury. He had a sports hernia. Cam York, fractured rib. Trevor Zegras, elbow ligament sprain. Good Lord, Jeff.
1: Good thing it was a non-contact sport, because otherwise this could be really serious.
0: My goodness. I just...
1: Fractured rib. You mentioned playing with a fractured rib.
0: No. Like I said, I can't imagine doing this radio show with you with a fractured rib. You breathe in deep, and all of a sudden, you're going to cry. Man.
1: Well, so here's the one thing that came... Well, there are lots of good things that came out of the Flyers, but hearing Hathaway talk after the season. I don't know if you saw, there was an article about Hathaway and the things that he was saying to the team as they were going through this season and the end of the season, and then telling the young guys that, look, I think in his entire career, he hadn't made it to the second round, something like that. Mm-hmm. They seem to have a bunch of young guys that are listening to the veterans, which makes it more sense that they didn't trade the vet. Like, we all kept wondering at the trade deadline, why didn't they trade some of these veterans, right?
0: Look, Ristolainen was me. I did not understand why they did not move on from him. And he was a huge piece.
1: But see, that's where the brilliance in my mind of this team in Briere and Jones and Tockett have come together. They're not only seeing the present, they're seeing ahead five steps, and those steps aren't necessarily what do you do with the older guys. It's what do the older guys contribute to the youth of the team, and what they've contributed. They're the right guys. That's the important thing. It's not, you can't just plug any guy who's 33 years old, who plays this position, who might be this value at trade. It's that these guys have the attention and the respect of the younger people, and they're those young guys are listening, and those guys seem hungry. Those guys seem ready for next year and to take a step up. The only one that is a question in that entire room is whether or not Michkov picks up some of the energy of the other guys. Remember, when Zegras came here, there were questions about sometimes with his motor, sometimes with there was no question about how talented he was, but there were other questions. He got here. Look how hard he works. Look how much he enjoys being with this group of players. And they just added them. Like, think about that. It wasn't that these guys were all here from the beginning of the season and got to play together. It was guys, Bump came up at times. Martone came 10 games or whatever before the end of the season. They even had Luchenko come in a playoff game when he hadn't played with the team since, what, the beginning of the season. They have all these young guys that have just played a smattering of games together, and they're going to now have an offseason to hang out together, work out together, get to know each other, and then get on the ice from the jump.
2: They were all at the Phillies game the night after they got eliminated together. And that's the stuff you like to see. And, you know, Danny Briere, I enjoyed, it sucks when your team gets eliminated, but I enjoyed a lot of what happened after they got eliminated. The fans gave the standing ovation. I don't know if you saw the audio came out of the handshake line. And you thought at the time that Brind'Amour was pointing to the crowd saying, like, you brought them back. That's what Brind'Amour was saying. Like, listen to the crowd here. You did this. And Briere said it in his exit interview yesterday. The players took note of the fan ovation. He said, I wanted them to know that our players took notice of that. I probably had 7 or 8 guys in my exit meetings that specifically mentioned how the fans at the end of the game, they said the comment that coming back to them was how special it was to play in the playoffs in Philadelphia. They didn't realize how special it was. The fans really made it that extra special. I wanted our fans to know what they did. Our players noticed. That was cool for the fans to, and it's fascinating. You had this dichotomy in the building of the teams losing on back-to-back days and a completely different response from who was there, how many people were there, how long they stayed, how they reacted to the team afterwards, because you have this long-term youth building that it looks like with the Flyers, where you have this up again, down again, down again with the Sixers with no longer term plan. And so in Philly, we love teams that play hard. That's what the Flyers did. The Sixers looked like they quit in their last game. And you know me, I don't like to ascribe the quit to anybody. But you're down 30 points before I can even turn on the game. What else am I supposed to say? And then I'm going to be lectured about how I should drop a couple $100 to come and watch it, so there aren't 2 extra Knicks fans in the building?
1: Yeah, it is. To me, it's amazing that both teams got swept in their second round season and the difference in the reaction to the same result.
2: It's so different.
1: Mm-hmm.
2: The hope that is with people with orange and black and the despair of the red and blue. The here we go again. We still haven't gotten out of the second round. And for the Flyers, it's, we got to the second round. It's really amazing. Now, next year, those expectations will be higher. That's what happens when you win. And that's part of what happened with the Sixers, is people expected more and they never took that step. Can the Flyers take that step? I don't know. I think so. I still think they need a top center and a defenseman. Did you see Vladar in the presser? They asked him about staying here. He said he wants to be here. He wants to hear Danny Briere's answer. So then they asked Briere about it, if he heard what Vladar said, and Briere just got a smile on his face. So I do think that they extend.
1: People in the building say that Vladar is just a genuinely nice guy.
2: Yeah. I think they extend.
1: Who works his tail off.
2: I think they extend him. And I don't know whether Ersson's back as the backup. They have some
0: some younger players in the system at goalie. I don't know if any of them are ready.
1: They're not.
0: I mean, you know better than I do.
1: Yeah. Vladar is the key signing on this team that needs to be done in the offseason, because without him, you have no goalies next year.
0: Which takes you back to where you've been with this team.
1: It doesn't matter how good the rest of the team is if you don't have a goalie behind you.
0: Meanwhile, Carolina's sitting with 2 weeks off, basically, while Buffalo and Montreal beat the stuffing out of each other. The Canadiens are up 3-2 on the Sabres right now. The Avs eliminated the Wild 4-1, and Vegas knocked out the Ducks last night.
1: Yeah, by the way, that you might have already seen the best series in the Stanley Cup playoffs.
0: Vegas against the Ducks.
1: Even if you get to the finals, the Avs and the Wild, so incredible. I mean, just talent.
0: I thought Vegas and the Ducks was a great series, too. High scoring, late night, you know, it's like 7-6. I mean, you had some games where it was just crazy. A lot of the playoffs you've had, you know, you've had some games that are the traditional hockey 1-0, you know, on the edge of your seat. And you've had some games in this new NHL where it's like 3-3.
1: Nine goals.
0: It's 3-3 in the first period before you can even turn on the game if you're not there on time.
1: Well, that's it. I would tell you right now, there is nobody that's going to beat the Avalanche if they had a decent goalie. And the problem is
0: they don't.
1: They have two guys that are, both of them have been pulled in games.
0: I think we're headed to Colorado against Carolina final. I've thought that for a while.
1: I think that's the likely result. I think that Montreal and Buffalo are just, they're going to be exhausted at that point. And Carolina is just going to be completely fresh.
0: Can I ask you a hockey question before we go to baseball to close the show?
1: Sure.
0: We've had this in the document for a couple of weeks and haven't talked about it. Private equity buying rinks and hockey. You're somebody who has been very involved in youth sports for a long, long time. You and I are both extremely concerned. I mean, parents reported paying $4,600 in 2023 for a spot on the Black Bear team, plus an additional cost for travel, equipment, and 175 tryout fee. Some families report spending $5,000 on tuition alone. So the Michigan Attorney General's office launched an investigation. Securing and Exchange Commission is looking into it. Your thoughts on the role of private equity in youth sports?
1: I don't know if the role of private equity is good in anything with regard to sports right now, but what the story that you're talking about was a private equity company buying up all the rinks and then basically controlling youth hockey. And if you have one company controlling anything, it's basically a monopoly. And when you do that, prices go up. And so you have a sport that I think in the United States has grown again. And there's a chance that it shrinks because of the number of people it's no longer accessible to. Hockey is a very difficult sport to grow because of the cost of not just equipment, which in and of itself is probably... I mean, football's not that expensive to go out. You can go out with your friends and grab a Nerf football and play. If basketball, all you need is a hoop and a basketball.
0: Soccer baseball, ball, you just need a ball.
1: Yeah, and baseball's a little more, especially, you know, when your kids get involved in it and they need a new bat every
0: year. I was going to say, don't tell me baseball's cheap. I'm
1: right, but hockey is, I think, the most expensive of the sport because of all the equipment that you need and the cost of equipment. But most importantly, you can't just go out. Yes, you can go out onto your street corner and play in a cul-de-sac and all that stuff. But if you want to play any type of, like, full game, you need ring time. And if the rinks are being controlled by an entity...
0: 47 ice rink facilities in 11 states owned by one entity. And the company controls the full hockey supply chain. Rinks, youth teams, leagues, tournaments, showcases, streaming platform. And they build a family separately for each one.
1: You want the opposite of that. Ed Snyder was the opposite.
0: Flyers Youth Hockey.
1: That's right. And he made sure that hockey was accessible to all. And it's the reason that hockey became so successful in this city.
0: Absolutely.
1: And when you have a private equity that doesn't care about the communities and just wants to buy it up because they can raise the prices, it's just sad. And it's damaging to the sport. It's damaging to sports. Look what's now happening to college football and college basketball with private equity trying to buy its way in.
0: I worry that in this tough economy that's the way that this is going to go.
1: I sent you an article. I think it was yesterday or the day before. I was surprised to learn that in minor league baseball, now one company basically owns half of the minor league baseball teams.
2: Which also I don't think is good. It just
1: it's not. Are they going to have an interest in becoming the best if they own a whole bunch of them?
0: That's my question with Josh Harris owning the Devils, the Commanders, and the Sixers. But you tell me not to worry about Josh Harris.
1: It all comes back.
0: All comes back. Hey, at least I didn't break down the
1: all Eagles right. Well, schedule. Let's get to the Schwarber sport.
0: Yeah, 10 minutes left in the show. The Phillies are now 21-23 on the season, back to just two below 500.
1: Schwarber only has three less home runs than the Phillies have wins.
0: He's been very good. Yes. They were 8-18 on April 24th. They're 7-3 in their last 10. They have won 12 of 16 under Mattingly. Second in the East, still 9 games back. They have not completely solved their offensive consistencies. Everything is not suddenly fixed. But for 2 weeks, they've looked like a real baseball team again.
1: Well, and also, don't forget, somehow Marsh is leading Major League Baseball in batting
0: average. You can't get over that.
1: I am absolutely stunned that this is happening.
0: And in fairness, you have not been a Marsh supporter.
1: No, I am a Logan Ohapi fan to the end.
0: And, a Logan
1: and
0: lover.
1: I still want him back.
0: Yes, you're a Logan lover. And yeah.
1: Fan.
0: Logan lover. Much more than fan. It's not healthy. the Phillies take 2 of 3 from the Red Sox. They've won 5 series straight since Mattingly took over. How bad is it for the Red Sox? I don't know if you heard the fans were chanting, sell the team later in the game. Did you hear that?
1: No, I did not hear that.
0: Rough.
1: I was told by a friend of mine who was in the building that at the end of the game there was an Eagles chant.
0: You hate when that.
1: I immediately got a text that I was thinking of you.
0: You hate when that. Okay, which do you dislike more? And we should save this for the Festivus show. The
1: but
0: wave
1: you're ask now anyway.
0: The wave or an Eagles chant?
1: Eagles chant. It's not even close.
0: Really?
1: The wave I could just ignore.
0: Because you're anti-wave too.
1: I'm anti-wave in a baseball stadium.
0: Like I'm anti-wave.
1: In a college football game, I'm good with it. It's okay. Except like when it's an
0: Do you get in on it? Do you do the wave? Or do you just, you're okay with other people doing it?
1: Well, I'm tall, so all I have to do is hold up my hands. I don't have to get off my butt.
0: Well, I'm tall.
1: Yeah.
0: Never an answer I've had to give for
1: somebody. I can throw my hands up if I feel like participating.
0: Alvarado still makes me nervous when he comes in the game. Duran comes in 3 Ks in the ninth for the save. He's got 11 of 12 in saves in road games since joining the team. In 35 appearances of Philly, Duran is a 1.95 ERA with 46 strikeouts and 6 walks. He's been better here than he's been in Minnesota. He's been really good here.
1: Yeah, but more importantly, the starters have come through. With Zach Wheeler coming, Zach Wheeler has been great since he came back. That was not something I was expecting.
0: Nobody could have anticipated that.
1: If you followed the way his minor league outings had gone, the reports were his velocity wasn't back.
0: He didn't get above 94 miles an hour in his rehab starts, and he's living above 94.
1: And guess what that means? Zach Wheeler, this is what a veteran does. He knew exactly what his body could take. He knew exactly how to control it, and there's no panic. He stuck to a plan, and look at him. He is one of the best pitchers in Phillies history.
0: He is very good.
1: Yeah, and Chris Sanchez is lights out again. He's just not hittable. Lizardo at least figured it out for a game, and you wonder if it's, you know, he'll figure it out over the course of a season. He's at least, if nothing else, Lizardo is going to be one of the better 3 pitchers in baseball.
0: Yes. And as long as there's 1 and 2 in front of him, that's serviceable.
1: Yeah. The problems are, does Painter figure it out? And I do believe, even though it was 60 some odd pitches, I do think that Mattingly did the right thing, taking Painter out, allowing him to get confidence from an outing.
0: There's a lot of debate on that. I don't know. I'm not sure why there was so much debate on that. I had no problem with him taking it out. He's a young kid. Let him feel good about his outing.
1: Yeah, and don't tax him. Remember, he's going to be on an innings count too. So I don't think it's harmful if he pitches five shutout innings.
0: I was more surprised they subbed out Marsh, even though Chapman doesn't have lefties hit against him well at all. Mm-hmm. That I was more surprised than the fact that they took out Painter from that game. If you look at Schwarber, he's up to 18 home runs with 30 RBIs on May 14th. Leads baseball, third in the NL, and seventh in Major League Baseball with a 970 OPS. A year ago, he hit 56 homers. He hit his 18th home run on May 24th. He hit this one on May 14th. So he's on pace for 66 homers. He's homered in six of the last seven games.
1: We haven't even gotten to June Schwarber yet.
0: And the Phillies are 72-22 in games he's homered in the last three seasons.
1: I think Schwarber needs 60 home runs this year in order to hit 400. Does he get there?
0: I think so. I didn't think so at the start of the season. At the start of the season, I'm like, 60 home runs again for him. That's a lot to ask. With this start, I mean, you're not, like you said, you're not even into June and June Schwarber. And that's generally when he's really on fire.
1: I know it's a small sample size, but and we might have dodged a bullet on Bichette.
0: Did you send me something the other day? They're already looking to move him.
1: Yeah, there's already rumors.
0: That didn't take long.
1: That's possible. Well, remember his contract's kind of wonky too because he doesn't. I think he can declare free agency either after this season or the next. So it's not a long term contract if you're Bichette and you're doing well. But I think it's an albatross if you're the team and he doesn't do well.
0: What a mess.
1: And the Blue Jays don't seem to be going, phew, at this point. Yeah. And remember, they did not make a move for him. Like, they did not put on a hard sell to keep him.
0: They look really smart right now.
1: Yeah, so if the Phillies, I think the Phillies deal was going to be more of a guaranteed money.
0: They dodged, looks like they dodged something for sure.
1: And they can't afford another bad contract.
0: By the way, great pitching matchup on Sunday. Plan your calendar. Paul Skeens, Zach Wheeler. That is gold for a pitching matchup. I can't wait for that.
1: Road trip.
0: Let's go.
1: Phillies fans usually travel.
0: I've never been
1: to
0: Pittsburgh Stadium. It looks beautiful.
1: It is top three stadiums in all of baseball.
0: Is it? It's
1: gorgeous. It's just different. So it's a smaller stadium. It's the use of steel and the yellow, because it's a lot of yellow.
0: Yeah.
1: And it opens to the city. It's right over a river that you can walk over a bridge. And now, over the last couple of years, I used to live in Pittsburgh when they had the crappy old Three River Stadium. But I've been back enough times to see the development. And it was put right over the river. You walk over the bridge. And there really wasn't anything there. Now, it's very much what they did, like what they did in Atlanta. Mm-hmm. So there's a ton of restaurants and bars and shops.
0: They built an entertainment district there.
1: Exactly. Yeah. And it's clean and it's fun. It's a really nice area to go. And I encourage everybody to go. And you will, if you are a fan of baseball stadiums, you will love this one. This and to me in San Francisco are the two best.
0: 2 minutes left. We were going to start the show with golf. We never got to it. I want to close with golf. Round one at Aronimink was wild. Lots of really good golf. Scotty was tied for the lead, Spieth two back. Rory fell apart. Bryson shot a 76. And yet my favorite moment of the day was Scotty getting heckled by Eagles fans as a Cowboys fan. Because everything's about the Eagles, Jeff. Did you see that on the course?
1: So Scheffler's also a Cowboy? Because I know that Jordan Spieth is.
0: Yes.
1: And he's taken it for years when he's come here.
0: Scheffler is also a Cowboys fan. His response was, it was all in good fun. I got a kick out of it. The fans were quite funny today. Philly's definitely a sports town. The crowd had great energy. I mean, he heard it.
1: I mean, as long as it's not yelling on his backswing, it's fine.
0: It was great.
1: And Aronimink is a good, it's amazing to me that Aronimink has not hosted a major. They've hosted other PGA tournaments because I've been to them, but they have not hosted a major in a long time.
0: Really?
1: Maybe
0: a long
1: even
0: time.
1: In my lifetime.
0: And they're highlighting just how good the golf courses are in this region. And, you know, I don't know if people realize just how many good golf courses are here.
2: within
1: the problem distance. Is most of them are not accessible.
2: Yeah, can you get on them and play? Good luck.
1: No,
2: with
1: I can't.
2: That.
1: You can't get on Marion. You can't get on Ronnie Mink. You certainly can't get on Pine Valley.
2: No. You can't get on the Trout.
1: And now, for some reason, Mike Trout has decided to build a golf course that nobody can get on.
2: Yeah, they're stuck in your crawl.
1: It's troubling to me. Mike Trout, I saw as a man of the people. He's from Millville, New Jersey. There's no need for an exclusive golf course in Millville.
2: Is that going to be your final word this week?
1: Yes.
2: Thanks so much for joining us this week. Make sure to join us next Friday night to help you start your weekend in style. Have a great one, and we'll talk to you next week. Bye-bye.
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9: 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I'm Doreen Taylor, and I'm the host of the critically acclaimed talk show, The Scene with Doreen. Every week, I sit down with my celebrity friends like William Shatner and Taylor Dane, chat about their lives and so much more. 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
13: 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This is Tool Time Real Estate Radio on WWDB 860 AM. I'm Tom Tool. She's Sarah Timon. 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And we had a Fed meeting last week. Sarah, I'm sure you were watching the press conference afterwards diligently.
14: Oh, of course.
13: There was some interesting futures prep. This is the last meeting for Jerome Powell before he becomes a member of the board, not the chairperson. And there was an interesting analysis about mortgage rates and why mortgage rates are where they are right now, given what's going on with oil prices and inflation. There is a major farm dispute happening in Willistown Township. Consumer Affairs named Drexel Hill the second best town to move to in Pennsylvania. And there's a new school being built in T.E. Tredyffrin Easttown. We're going to unpack all that. And we have Locale Wine should be coming on. They're a wine lounge in Westchester. And we've got 10 incredible new listings coming to the market this week. So if you get some value out of this or you like what you hear, make sure to subscribe to the channel, hit the bell for notifications. And if you want to schedule a call with Sarah and talk about what the Fed meeting means for your real estate needs, you can do that with the link right in the comments. So Fed meeting last week, Sarah, Jerome Powell came out last meeting. It was a swan song. And what's very interesting is that they didn't adjust rates. They had the highest amount of dissenting votes. They had four people dissent against the Fed decision. This was the highest amount since 1992. And even though he's stepping down from the job in mid-May, he's not leaving the Federal Reserve until 2028, which is pretty unusual. First things first, were you surprised they didn't cut rates? What's your take on that?
14: As much as I wish they would have, I'm not really surprised. I didn't think it sounded like they were planning on it. So I wasn't too shocked.
13: Yeah, I think it's to be expected. I mean, you look at there's some inflation concerns, especially with what's going on with oil prices and the Strait of Hormuz and all these other things happening across the country or across the ocean in Iran and down there. So I think that was pretty expected. The dissenting votes was pretty interesting. So
14: so that's just when they disagree.
13: Yeah, and this usually doesn't happen. Even if you were to say, hey, I think we should do this, and I said, I think we should do this, and they're dissenting views, everyone kind of comes together and said, hey, we're going to all agree on the path forward, even if we maybe didn't think that was the right move.
14: Yeah.
13: So Stephen Miron, so he's done this since he joined the central bank, dissented in favor of a quarter of a percentage point cut. But three other no voices came from Beth Hammack of Cleveland, Neil Kashkari of Minneapolis, and Lori Logan of Dallas. They agreed with the hold, but did not support the inclusion of an easing bias in the statement at the time. So basically, you know, what they said was, and this was actually in the report, in considering the extent and timing of the additional adjustments to the target range for the federal funds rate, the committee will carefully assess incoming data, evolving outlook, and the balance of risks. And that phrasing indicates the likelihood that the next move would be lower, implied by the word additional, which reflects the most recent rate actions have been to cut. These three governors warned about the dangers of inflation. So they're actually dissenting the other way, saying we may need to raise rates at some point. So I think that's the, you know, the interesting part here. And you have a very divided Fed right now. And if you look at what the CME group is saying, so they do these predictions just like Polymarket or Kalshi and all those other futures markets. If you look at the June meeting, which is the next one, there's a 93.9% chance we see no movement. The July meeting, 87.9% chance we see no movement. And 84.5% chance in September we see no movement. So I don't think, and then there's a 73% chance in October we see no movement. And that's obviously a long time from now. So, it seems like the Fed's not going to get on the same page here. So do you think that's going to impact anything with their decisions moving forward? Now there's kind of people on both sides of this here.
14: Not really. I think this is kind of where, even from like earlier in the beginning of, you know, the year, we were kind of anticipating things to be at in terms of, mm-hmm. of rate cuts. And, you know, even if you've got people kind of on different sides here, while it might be a little bit more polarized than it often is, like, mm-hmm. I think there are often people on both sides. So, you know, if everything's really skewing towards no movement, I think that makes sense that there wouldn't be a ton of movement.
13: Yeah, for sure. So we just got Locale Wine showed up here. So we're going to listen to a bunch of real estate talk before we get to them at the second half of the show. So thanks for coming on. And we'll introduce them here shortly. So you know, Sarah, with this, I think what I'm finding is I think it's okay for people to speak their mind a little more in the Fed, which wasn't the case. I mean, it's unusual to see that dissent, but right now we're in a, I think the Fed does play politics, whether we like it or not, especially recently. And we're in a time where like people are just speaking their mind, whether it's

0: while every buyer would obviously love to see rates come down, it does at least create a sense of stability for what's going on. Sometimes when you have these like weeks where things are going up and then going down, like it puts you in a place of more uncertainty to, you know, want to move forward with making an offer, because you're always kind of like, well, what if, you know, next week it this and this happens. So at least when you're consistent, you kind of know what you're dealing with, and there is to some degree a sense of like, this is what you're used to as you're running cost sheets, which, you know, just I think creates a little bit of calmness to the situation.
1: Yeah, I tend to agree with you. I mean, everyone's been, you know, kind of hoping like rates would come back down, because we saw that like 599 window. It was maybe 2 weeks last year, or not last year, excuse me, that 2 weeks earlier in the year, we were at 599. Everyone was all excited.
0: That was exciting.
1: It was exciting. And what we also know is there's a lot of homes that have been sold since then that had nothing to do with rates. And right. I think, you know, if you look at what's happening here, there's more certainty with rates and that they're not jumping all over the place. What we're seeing right now with Mortgage News Daily, they're quoting 6.54. So they've gone up a little bit. I mean, they have jumped up into the mid sixes versus like the low sixes. And I don't think it's going to change until things get resolved overseas. And I just don't see any of that happening. So that's going to be something that we all kind of look at. What I also am clear on is that we've been through higher rate environments than this. I mean, rates were about this same number last year. No one really was, I mean, people I think were wishing for lower rates, but it wasn't such a major talking point. And we're very fortunate right now that the spreads are much improved. So when I talk about mortgage spreads, that means the difference between the 30-year fixed and the 10-year treasury security. So the spreads are so much better. Like if you look at the difference here, this time last year, spreads were close to like 2.5. They were like 2.4. Now they're closer to 2. And these spreads have been much more normal than we've seen in the past. And that's the only thing keeping rates down to where they are right now. Because if you think about it, this time last year, I mean, if you look at the 12-month outlook on rates, and we just look at the 30-year fixed over, let's see where it was last year. I mean, this time last year, they were at 6.88. Right now we're at 6.54. So we're 0.3 of a point less because the spreads are better. And this is something that's very overlooked.
0: Well, and I mean, a conversation that we've had many, many times on this show is it's really the 7%. Like when it hits 7%, that's where things tend to get a little more uncomfortable for people. And while like it's very exciting when it dropped to 5.99, and you know, that's great, and it's a great talking point, and it's exciting for buyers. We were like a whole percentage point above that before, when it was like having those conversations about the 7% rate. So we're still in a very manageable spot.
1: Yeah, and for perspective here, and this is where the spreads are important. We'll talk about this, and the average consumer has no idea what these spreads mean. I would say the average agent has no idea what these spreads mean. The above average agents like Sarah do, but because we talk about this stuff, spreads right now are 1.93%. So historically, mortgage spreads range from 1.6 to 1.8. So we're still a little higher than that. And because the spreads have improved, that's really been something that's been important. But if they weren't at 1.93%, they were close to last year, rates would be above 7 right now. And I think that would be causing a lot of problems.
0: Yeah.
1: Earlier this year, rates got as high as 6.64%, but because spreads have improved, you know, mortgage rates have been lower. And because you have now Kevin Warsh coming in to the Federal Reserve to take over the chairperson job as the Fed chair, with rising oil prices and a hawkish tone from the Fed, yields pushed back a little bit with a high of 4.44%, but ended the week at 4.38. So the spreads are really the key here. And I think that's something people need to be grateful for, because this wasn't the case last year. And that's what's kept demand as high as it is. If you look at pending sales compared to this time last year nationally, we're like 6,000-7,000 homes more. And we're seeing the number of sales are up even locally here. So how are you dealing with the rate conversation with consumers right now? Like what comes up? Does it even come up? Are they kind of used to it? And because a lot of consumers, they focus on all this stuff, but I can tell you, we can't control the spreads.
0: Right.
1: Can't control what happened at the Fed meeting. Who knows about what's going to happen at the Strait of

0: Hormuz. Right. I mean, all this stuff's out of our control. So what are you talking about with the clients you're out with now that are looking to transact?
1: More strategies for what is what makes effective offers that get accepted. The like rate conversations aren't coming up that often. Or when they do, it's kind of like not the main focus of the conversation. And it's something that we, you know, I talk about, we answer questions on it, and then you kind of move on. It hasn't been like a main driver.
0: So what are you focusing on when you're talking to people that are thinking about transacting or thinking about selling? Because this comes up a lot on the sell side. I think a lot of people don't realize that.
1: Yeah, I mean, I think it's a lot of, for the sell side, really looking at your comparable properties, talking about things you can do to make your property stick out, having like laying out the plan and just having a plan in place. And, you know, this is what we do and how we do it. On the buy side, I think looking for opportunities where maybe there's higher days on market, kind of bringing in inspectors ahead of time or doing things so that you can actually, when you write your offer, it can be in as strong of terms as possible while you still have the confidence to move forward with the deal. So just kind of looking at all of those different pieces that go into it and just, you know, having the conversations early so that you're prepared when the time comes and the right house pops up.
0: Yeah. And that's really what we want to focus on, because I mean, you're not buying a home because of rates. Some people try this. You've said how many times, like, you can't time the market. It's about getting the job done. Like, there is no other job that I know of in the business side. I mean, obviously, like, it's either you're selling the home or you don't. There's no black or white. And when you start focusing on all this other stuff, and we've seen clients do this where they focus on like, oh, well, the buyer said this, the seller said that. Well, hey, what are we trying to accomplish here? And bringing it back to the original plan is very effective. I think that that's really good advice. So the good news here for the Northeast compared to other markets, with seeing these, you know, rates and spreads and everything else we talked about, we're seeing that inventory, active listings, they're up 8.4% compared to a year ago. And that's in the collar counties, Philadelphia, so Chester, Montgomery, Bucks, Delaware, and then it includes four counties in Jersey and the two northern counties in Delaware. So really the Philadelphia metro. And we're seeing that there's more listings. We're seeing the number of purchase contracts week over week are up. We're seeing that home sales are up. So there is more demand here. I mean, for sellers, I think we're very fortunate that we don't have elevated inventory right now, because you go to some of these other places. We were doing a role play call this morning. I mean, they're dealing with tons of competition for their sellers right now. New listings are behind 2022 levels. We're higher than where we were 25, 24, 23. We're seeing that, you know, prices are still rising. Active listings are still, they're higher. So there's more choices for buyers, but it's nowhere near a balanced market. So that's the good news for sellers right now, that despite all these rate issues, and I don't even think it's really a problem. If you want to buy a home, buy a home. But the rates not being as low as they were, sellers in the Northeast are very fortunate compared to other parts of the country.
1: Right, right. I agree.
0: All right, so we got a couple local stories here before we get to locale wine. So we're going to run through those briefly. But, you know, my advice here is don't worry about the Fed. Don't worry about the spreads. Let's just focus on what your goals are. I think that's a good takeaway here, Sarah. Were you surprised by this? So Consumer Affairs named Drexel Hill, my mom's from Drexel Hill, the number two town to move to in Pennsylvania. What's your reaction?
1: Yeah, what are they just like pulling these surveys out like every other week? I feel like.
0: Well, number one's Bethel Park in Allegheny County.
1: Yeah, I am a little bit surprised. honestly, because of the taxes. I feel like Drexel Hill taxes tend to be a little bit on the higher end.
0: Well, you know, a lot of people say you can get a much more affordable home there, which is true, compared to neighboring places like Haverford Township and some other spots. Homes are beautiful. You know, they're very, you know, I mean, my mom's from Drexel Hill, so it's great. I think it's a great place to live. Don't get us wrong here.
1: Oh, absolutely.
0: But the taxes are very high, like substantially. And a lot of people don't like the school systems there as much as they like other school systems. I mean, let's call it what it is. Apparently, they did this survey based on affordability, safety, economic strength, healthcare, education, and quality of life.
1: Okay.
0: I tend to agree with you. I think these lists are just like nonsense at this point. I mean, it's a great place to live. I mean, we have a lot of clients live there. We sell a lot of homes in Drexel Hill. But then how is, you don't see anywhere else in the collar counties here until you get down to King of Prussia at number 15. And then like Pittsburgh's number 19. I mean, you know what the best thing to do in Pittsburgh is? Turn around and leave. So, I mean, it's like, they don't have any other towns in Philadelphia that are listed here.
1: Well, it's just funny because we did a list the other week that Chesterbrook was on it. Like there were a number of places on it and Drexel Hill wasn't.
0: Yeah, it was like Ardmore, Penwyn. What was the other? Devon was on there.
1: Yeah, Devon was on there. Drexel Hill, nowhere to be found on that list, yet number two in the whole state on this list.
0: Yeah, you got to be careful with these lists. What I guarantee you will happen, there's going to be a real estate agent that puts this in the description of a home in Drexel Hill. Mm-hmm. Voted number two place to live, according to Consumer Affairs. Like, I would, that's like a future bet you would want to take. So,
1: yeah.
0: I was surprised by this, to be very honest. I mean, I think it's a nice place to live, but there's people that also look to live in. I mean, there's plenty of great towns, but like Altoona's number four. Like, give me a break.
1: Right. Yeah.
0: Scranton, Wilkes-Barre. I mean, like Bethlehem. Like, these are all very rural places. So that was very surprising to me. It was more the contents of the list.
1: Yeah.
0: All the people from Bethlehem are going to comment negatively on the video here. So we'll see what
1: happens.
0: We'll
1: get ready for that.
0: Yes. All right. So let's talk about this farm dispute. Did you read into this? This is very interesting. This is right by our office in Willistown Township.
1: So for, I feel like, years now, there have been random signs, like yard signs posted that are like, save the farm. Mm-hmm. So I do kind of know what this is talking about.
0: So I'll give the overview here. I want to get your reaction. So there's an ongoing battle with the local government about Maple Leaf Farm. And this was all reported by Jen Samuel of the Daily Local News. The owner, his name's Richard Glunk. He's got a 45-acre farm. It's preserved in a land trust through an easement with the Brandywine Conservancy. And it's protected by the state's agricultural and security law, as the farm has been in use since the 1700s. And Willistown Township is now planning to condemn 2,060 feet of the farm, and through condemnation, the government body will acquire private property for a public project, and they're doing this to allow enhanced flow into nearby Crum Creek. And water flow is always an issue in these rural areas.
1: So they're not developing on it. It's still in a conservancy, if you will, but they're just kind of creating a different path for the water to flow.
0: Apparently, there's been this like many year dispute between the property owner Glunk and the township over a culvert, which is a stormwater infrastructure tool on the property. And he's been trying to get this repaired for like 6 or 7 years that would help with the creek flow. Mm-hmm. And then the township just stopped talking to him. And now they're going to condemn it. And I think it would affect the workability of the farm here, which is part of the problem.
1: And it is still an actively working farm.
0: He's working the farm. Good for him, because you could not pay me to do that. What do you think about it? I mean, we talk about, like, Willistown's a township that's very rural intentionally. Like, you look at it, it's a township that really tries to preserve open space and different things. Now, there's obviously, like, some places that are, you know, zoned for townhomes and everything else. And you talk about, like, affordable housing. There's so much land in Willistown. I mean, there's operating horse farms there all over the place. It's right by our office. It's right behind our office. We have an office in Malvern, one in Westchester. We're on either side of it. You know, I think these township disputes, when they start getting involved here, this is one of the reasons why we don't see a lot of development, because they're talking about this kind of stuff going on. So I don't know that.
1: Well, I think it's a shame that if the owner knew that there was a problem and has been trying to have it fixed for 6-something years, so was the township like shooting down the idea, or did he want the
0: township
1: to pay for
0: it? Communicating with him, or dating back to 2020.
1: Okay. So it's not over like who's paying for it. It's just like he wants it done and then they stop talking to him. So now it's gone too far and now they're going to take over a large chunk and mess up the farm operations.
0: Pretty much.
1: Okay. I mean, that stinks, because he saw it coming. He was like, hey, this is a problem, and the township stopped talking to him. So that stinks.
0: Well, I this is some of these townships, and I mean, we've seen this with resale certificates. If you look at some of the townships we have to deal with their use and occupancy inspection, They are very difficult. And local government seems to be the logjam in development and with many places where you're trying to get zoning approval, you're dealing with these sort of things, and then the township stops communicating. And yeah, I mean, government in general, I think, is a broken system, but like local government is like very corrupt. Like, you know, like you get on the wrong side of somebody over there, you're in a lot of trouble. So yeah. I don't know if that's the case here. I mean, Willistown is a very heavily regulated township and they really value conservancy. So I'm not surprised this is happening. It is unfortunate, though, and I think this is where you got to be careful to make sure you're complying with the local laws, too, because if you don't, I mean, look what's happened.
1: Right. Yeah, that stinks.
0: All right, we got one more story here before we get to Locale Wine, which I'm very excited about. Wine Lounge in Westchester coming on here. We've got the founder here, Kevin. So, Kevin, thanks for coming on, man. Last thing, Sarah, this might affect you. I don't know if it does or not. I don't think it would.
1: 1 year too late.
0: 1 year too late. Okay, so there's a new elementary school being constructed in Tredyffrin Easttown. And I've seen these new schools get constructed in other townships where I live or where we've sold real estate. It's Bear Hill Elementary School, and the target launch date, I mean, they're trying to get this all done now. The development was approved in May of 2024. It's a sixth elementary school for the district. And
1: then it's going to allow full day kindergarten.
0: Well, so talk about the pain point of full day kindergarten, because you said it's a year too late. They're going to welcome students next fall. So it'd be 27-28.
1: Yeah.
0: Right? So that's a year.
1: So they didn't just plan this all around the fact that I have a kid that's going to be going to kindergarten next year. Can't believe that.
0: Yeah, that's wild.
1: So you
0: were pregnant with Maddie on like the very first episode we had of this show here.
1: Yeah.
0: Like, that's pretty wild.
1: I know. Oh my gosh, it's crazy. But it will not be it'll just be half day for next year. So then you just, you know, they have either a before or after school program. So you just have to, you know, line up more things and I'm sure pay. But
0: you definitely have to pay. I've been through this too.
1: Yeah.
0: I think what you're seeing here is Tredyffrin Easttown is one of the highly sought after school districts in the area. And they were talking about where they were going to build this thing for a while. Conestoga High underwent expansion and renovation projects several years ago. They opened a new wing about 4 or 5 years ago. And they finally started Bear Hill Elementary. So this is a 1200 suites for the road. It's a 15-acre property. And the kindergarten thing is a real pain point because you got two parents at work.
1: Yeah.
0: Like half day kindergarten, you're done at like noon.
1: Right. It's like they're there for like 3 hours. It's like, what?
0: Well, and it's frustrating and you do have to pay. I've been through this with my older son and my older daughter. Our youngest somehow got full day kindergarten. That was like post COVID. I think she had to take a test or something. I don't know what happened, but they weren't offering it for everybody. And it's a real problem. And you think when you move to a school district like TE, so you're spending some money,
1: mm-hmm.
0: you're paying your tax dollars, you want full day kindergarten.
1: Right.
0: It is shocking to me how few schools offer full. And you'll see a lot of kids. This happened to my older two. The kindergarten classes were really small. People were paying to get full day at other places, and then they would just transfer their kids in first grade.
1: Mm-hmm.
0: I would imagine we're going to see more and more demand like this. But do you see anyone like jockeying to get into like the new elementary school? Because I've seen this happen a lot when like people like the local. I'm talking locally because you live in Tredyffrin Easttown. Mm-hmm. Has there been like a lot of like fighting or like complaining about who gets to go to the new elementary school versus the old one? I'm sure you probably don't care.
1: Yeah.
0: Like I'm like, hey, my kids are going to school. Cool. Like I'm we're in the same boat. But this is always a talking point when these new schools open.
1: Not that I've noticed, but also like if there were meetings about it or I have not attended.
0: <You didn't go. laughs> So. I wouldn't have gone either.
1: So I don't know. I mean, there's definitely been talk in the neighborhood about because there's a couple kids that are going to be going to kindergarten this year. Just like, oh, that stinks that we're going to miss it by a year. But otherwise, no, I'm not aware of any controversy, but I'm sure it could be out there.
0: Okay. And I think that's, you know, I think that's smart on your part because it's you don't want to necessarily, you know, like jump. I wouldn't go to any of those meetings. I've seen those meetings. They're horrible. But it's like, it's frustrating.
1: Well, isn't it, don't you just go where you go by where, like they create a little map, and if you live in this part, then you go to this one. And are you talking like for people that would be like in the school district but now want to be at the brand new school as opposed to like,
0: well, there's like a whole redistricting conversation that goes on because this happened. We live in Lower Marion, so they had the third middle school that opened at Black Rock, and everyone's like, who gets to go to Black Rock? And they pulled the kids from Gladwin and the kids from Penwin, which are like on either side of the district, I was just happy my kids were going to the closest school.
1: Yeah, I just, like, yeah, I want closest.
0: Yeah, that's what I wanted. But like for the kids at Penn, it takes like 15, 20 minutes to get there. Because there's all this uproar that, oh, we're not getting the better school and like all this nonsense goes on.
1: Give me the close one.
0: I agree with you. So I was just curious if any of that was going on. But I think what this really demonstrates is that the demand for housing in the suburban markets, if they're building six elementary schools is bananas.
1: Right.
0: I mean, that's just it. And I mean, I'd imagine Maddie's at, she's at New Eagle right now, or she's going to New Eagle.
1: Mm-hmm.
0: Do you know how many kids? I heard there's like 700 kids there almost.
1: I should really know all of this.
0: My friend's daughter also goes there. They might be in the same class, actually. I have to check on all this. But I think you're going to see some infighting there. I do like, I mean, it shows the demand, though. I mean, they're building new schools everywhere, especially in a place like TE. It's not like TE is underdeveloped.
1: Right.
0: So exciting stuff. All right, we're going to take a quick break. We got Locale Wine coming on next. We've got Kevin here. He's the founder and vibe curator. That's his title right on the website there. I like that title. That's a good one. We'll be right back on Tool Time Real Estate Radio on WWDB 860 AM. 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
0: All right, welcome back to Tool Time Real Estate Radio on WWDB 860 AM. I'm Tom Tool, she's Sarah Timon, and we have Locale Wine here. We've got the founder and vibe curator. I love that title. That is such a great title. Kevin here. Kevin, did you come up with the vibe curator title?
5: Oh, I don't know where that came from, but I've been called a lot worse.
0: You also have the music dude and the cuteness on here. Those are the three.
5: Yeah.
0: And one of them's the dog. So very cool. So if you get some value out of this, you like what you hear, make sure to subscribe, hit the bell for notifications. And if you want to schedule a call with our team about anything real estate related or how you can buy or sell a property in the vicinity of Locality Wines, just click on the link. Sarah can get you set up. So, Kevin, first off, thanks for coming on. We got Kevin Boylan here. He is the founder at Locality Wine. The website's enjoylocality.com. You can also follow them on Instagram. It's at Locality_Westchester. They're located at 123 East Market Street. So tell us about the business. I mean, I think this is something that does well. You got some songwriters coming in. I mean, you're right in Westchester, which is a happening place to be. Tell us more about Locality Wine Lounge.
5: Yeah, man, we love Westchester, right? So we, I guess the story starts, we're a wine producer. So we're wine forward. We don't really necessarily use the wine bar verbiage.
0: Got it.
5: We try to be a little bit more like counterculture wine. Mm-hmm. A little bit more modern approach. Wine can be more fun. It doesn't have to be as stiff and stuffy and pretentious. So even when we were coming up with the name on like wine bar, wine lounge, we didn't really know what the heck to call it. We didn't want to be a bar in Westchester to avoid some of the college crowd. And
0: sure.
5: So we settled on wine lounge. But yeah, man, we try and again, make wine fun, have some different things going on, be a little bit more. It started with music forward and is now turned into more arts forward in general. So still...
1: Oh, cool.
5: On the music side, we have a little record collection there, so we play some vinyl from time to time, creating a little bit more of a softer, unique atmosphere. On the live music side, I have just a ton of really wicked, cool talent, local talent, with an emphasis on original music. So every Saturday night, we have live music. Again, a lot of original stuff getting played. And then every other Friday, Sunday, so two nights a week, we have the music going on. And then just a few months ago, we launched an artist in residence program. So our main like brick wall in the bar area, we're rotating every month with a new local artist to showcase their work for the month. So again, started with music forward, turned into art forward. Just a relaxing space to hang out, enjoy some wine. We do have some cocktails and beer. So again, not trying to break from that traditional wine bar atmosphere where it's a extensive wine list and treated in a little bit different manner. So a fun spot, fun. That's the key word.
0: Well, I think that's smart to offer some different things because I know I've been to places with my wife and like beer bars are notorious for us. We don't serve anything but beer. And she's like, well, I don't like beer, so I don't want to go here. And then we're just not going there. Like that's just what happens. So I think that's a smart move on your part. Looks like you guys are doing a lot of California wine. So, I think there's a lot of cool stuff on your website here. Talk a little bit about that, maybe the difference between California wine versus some other types of wine and why you were attracted to that style in the first place.
5: Yeah, so I'm a landscaper by trade. So my journey in wine started, I really got introduced to wine in college. There was a lot of crossover in the horticulture department. So plant science, soil science, it's all the same. It's applicable, right? So whether it's wine or a shrub or a tree. So we had some folks that I met that came from California that became friends. We were landscapers. We're not the most polished folks in the world. So we would be partying up with our bottles of Jack, and these guys would show up with these bottles of super expensive wine. And that's kind of what opened our eyes to like, hey, like, again, wine can be fun. But they kind of took us under their wing and showed us the world of wine and what that meant for their families, where they came from, what that meant for their careers and what they were trying to do. Because again, we're sharing classroom space with these guys. So that's where the wine world, the door really opened for me. And we had family friends in Pennsylvania. Same thing. We'd go on hunting and fishing trips and they're not the most, you wouldn't think of them as being normal wine people. Mm-hmm. But they showed us wine pairings with, stuff we were catching in the river and coming back
1: that's
5: and cooking
1: so cool.
5: it. Yeah, yeah, super cool. And they got into winemaking, not on a small scale by any means.
1: Okay.
0: Wow.
5: But again, back to who they are, they were just drinking that much and handing that much out.
1: Yeah.
5: They needed to produce this wine at what would have been otherwise a commercial level.
1: Yeah.
5: So we started messing around very briefly with some stuff in Pennsylvania and a handful of years ago got a door opened for us to jump into the California winemaking world.
0: Cool.
5: So that's really where Locality started. We're the wine producer. So all the wines that we carry in the bar are our own wines. Kind of how the Pennsylvania licensing works too. We really don't have a whole lot of avenues to even carry anything else. We're licensed as a producer in Pennsylvania, which gives us the ability to do what we do at Locality in Westchester with a retail establishment. So we've been in the wine world on the producer side, wanted to do something a little bit more enjoyable. Selling wine in and of itself is fun and making wine is fun, but I've lived in Westchester now for the better part of 10 years. Was right on Gay Street for a couple of years. Loved that. Went just a mile outside of town to mm-hmm. where my grandmother's house was when she passed away. So there for 8 years now.
1: Yeah.
5: Just through the production side, wanted to do something that hit home a little bit closer, and decided to explore opening a retail establishment, a bar establishment. And Westchester was. We had to be in Westchester.
1: No brainer. Yeah.
5: We had to be in Westchester. Why would I go anywhere else?
1: Right.
5: Town's been phenomenal. We went from, my girlfriend and I have like hobbies and interests that have traditionally taken us away from the area mm-hmm. On weekends. She works a lot during the week. I work a lot during the week. So we were not connected with the community at all. Mm-hmm. And that was the real motivating factor, I guess, behind wanting to do something more enjoyable. But what that meant really was we wanted to do something that was fun, but also would plug us into the community. Now we've swung like the complete opposite direction, where we're pretty hyper ingrained and get to meet all these people in the bar, and the Westchester community and the surrounding area has been wildly supportive. Again, could not have asked for better support from that side, and the business community coming from the landscape industry. That's something mm-hmm. that we really don't have. The contracting
0: for
5: world
0: sure,
5: is pretty
0: yeah.
5: cutthroat, and people that support isn't necessarily there. Collaboration, or again, I'm putting that gently. Yeah. But yeah, so the business community in Westchester has been even more, probably, I guess I would use the word surprising, with how much collaboration goes on and lending hands. And it's been a fantastic experience. So, but yeah, long story short, on the wine side, what you see on the menu is California wines, because that's where we produce. And we don't run under like a single winery label or a name for the winery. We just produce different labels. Each one means something a little bit different. So Molly, the dog that's on our website, that's on our Molly Mae wine bottles, that is our dog. That's our dog, Molly. She just turned 3 on May 1st. So
0: very cool.
5: That's, we say it's a little bit more of our flagship brand, because that's where we started. That was our first label.
1: Okay.
5: It's a little bit more introductory level on the price point. Where we source the grapes from in California allows us to be a little bit more affordable. We produce in Napa, but we don't source all the grapes from the Napa Valley region. So
1: okay. That's
5: a good example of something that we go outside of Napa and Sonoma regions for, to keep the price a little bit more palatable.
1: Yeah.
5: Something to compete a little bit better, right? Again, it's just back to our perspective on wine. Not all good wine needs to cost $50 or more
1: sure.
5: a bottle. So that's what we do with Molly Mae. And then we have a few other brands, or Moonshadow brands, kind of the opposite, or Moonshadow labels, kind of the opposite end of the spectrum. That is true Napa Valley grapes, mm-hmm. A little bit higher end wine. Our Bella Amica line is Italian varietal, still grown in California. Pinot Grigio, Primitivo, or what we're pouring in the bar on that side right now. Some Italian heritage on my mom's side, hit a little family crest in there. So each one kind of has its own little thing that
0: That's awesome.
1: How many total labels do you have?
5: There are 4 right now. Yeah. We just rolled out a newer initiative. I guess it's technically a 5th one called Exhibit, where it's an art supporting art initiative. So we took one of our artists in residence for last month, a guy, Kevin Schramm, who's also on our website, does a lot of photography work, helps us book all of our music. Super talented dude, a musician in his own right, travels around taking photographs of other musicians. And then just general photography. So we took one of his photographs, put it on the label for the first run, and we're using a good portion of the proceeds, revenue generated from that, to kick back into a musician fund for musicians in our network that have original music to get their songs professionally recorded, produced. So again, that's a little bit more of a recent addition to the lineup, Exhibit, but art supporting art initiative there. So
0: it's not the guy from Pimp My Ride, is that what you're telling me? I heard that's immediately what I thought of.
5: That's funny.
0: He's an artist, right? So
5: exactly right. It's art and so right.
0: So you got some events coming up. So you're talking about how you support the local community here. You mentioned May 16th. You got a looks like a singer songwriter sort of thing happening. Talk about how you've been able, I mean, you mentioned Kevin, he's labeled as the music dude on here. I love these titles. I think that's probably why you're getting so much support from the community, because you're giving back to the community and actually supporting people. So it looks like there's the local sourced songwriter showcase on May 16th from 2 to 10. Am I seeing this right?
5: Yeah, exactly. So it's a whole lineup. So rather than just do one musician a day, right, taking a page out of the playbook of some other areas, we were just in Austin for the South by Southwest, right, where each venue has a showcase and they'll rotate people every half hour, every 45 minutes, whatever it is. So that's what we're doing that day. Every hour we'll rotate another musician behind the microphone to come in and play some tunes, original music. Back to that singer-songwriter showcase. That's what it's all about, getting local people a platform to play what they've created. So.
1: And then I guess at this point, now that you've been doing this for a little bit, are you finding that most of the artists are coming to you, or are you kind of seeking the artists?
5: Yeah, I wasn't ready for that.
1: Yeah.
5: So I don't have any restaurant or bar experience or background. There were some folks that had like hinted at like, hey, you might get some interest. And yeah, we have a lot of people that are there looking to play. It's very flattering.
1: Yeah.
5: Right. Like that
1: but you have to like turn some away.
5: Yeah. So there's a reality to that, right? Yes. That can't get everybody in there. And there are some people that have been with us since day one that I want to get back. Right. Mm-hmm. So it's a little bit of a balancing act on how we get new people in there, but continue to give a recurring platform for some of the folks that have, helped us along the way too.
1: So. Yeah.
5: But yeah, it's like just a ton of talent out there. It's so cool, man. The greater Philadelphia music scene is thriving. It's alive and well. And
1: it's all like majority, just like local.
5: Yeah.
1: Local artists. Yeah.
5: Yeah. Yeah. So majority. Yeah. Good question. Cause we do have a couple artists coming in that are from outside the area. This weekend we have a woman, Cameron, coming down from New York, who's doing a little tour. And then we have a gentleman, Brad, coming out from California, who's doing a national tour, working his way across the country. So
1: cool.
5: But they're all local connections.
1: Yeah.
5: So
0: makes sense.
5: It's Brad's got his a little network here in the Philadelphia area, which is also cool to be able to give somebody like that who's making a run at it and really putting in some serious work and quite literally serious miles to
1: make it happen.
5: To make it happen.
1: Yeah. Very cool.
0: So if you want, can you buy the wine separate? Do you have to come in to drink it? Can you get some like bottles? Like talk about that, because I know that's probably, you know, there's people like me that have kids and you want to, you know, maybe take a bottle home, hang out at home, something like that. Like how does it all work when you come in?
5: Yeah, so the beauty of the Pennsylvania liquor laws is if you can figure them out, you can make them work for you. So we actually can serve wine to go.
0: Smart.
5: We do a fair amount of bottle to go transactions, both like post on-premise consumption, right? If you enjoy something, you're drinking to go. But people are catching on now that that they'll pop in just to grab their bottle and go have dinner for the night or whatever they're doing.
1: Also like uncork it there, maybe like have a glass and then
5: we can put the cork right back in. Yeah. And then go on your way.
1: Yeah.
5: That happens a lot in Westchester. There's a really good BYO restaurant. Mm-hmm. There's a tremendous restaurant scene in Westchester, but there's a handful of really, really great establishments that are BYO. And we have a fair amount of what I would consider regulars, which is also was something I wasn't ready for. It's just things you don't think through that we have regulars, which is amazing and again, hyper flattering. But yeah, I'll come in for the glass to hang out with us and then take the bottle, put the cork right back in and go to wherever they're going to have dinner for the night.
1: Neat.
0: Well, it must mean you're doing well if you got people coming back in, because that's all, you know, there's many places you try once. The places you go back to, that's a great sign. So that's awesome for the business. So, and you're right about the Pennsylvania liquor laws. They are so bizarre. I think a lot of people have a hard time figuring them out. So congratulations on that. I don't think it's easy.
5: We learned that we have to do some education on that front too, right? Where like our wine list is pretty limited. If you're expecting to walk into a normal wine bar, we can't carry, again, the oversimplification is we're able to offer what we produce. But I would love to have like wines from Argentina and Italy, but there's just some limitations to what we have to do. But again, if we can figure it out, there's some ways to advantages to that you can buy. You can actually come in and buy a bottle of wine. You don't have to go to the state store. So,
0: well, I think especially like if you're in Westchester and you live there, instead of going to like finding a liquor store is a pain in the butt. Like we were just talking about this before the show here. It's not easy to do. So. It's enjoylocally.com, 123 East Market in Westchester. Their Instagram is locally_Westchester. It's LOCALI. Looks like you guys also host like private parties and stuff. Like talk a little bit about that, because I think that's something that this is a little bit of a different vibe than your normal private party you would see.
5: Yeah, again, as soon as we opened the doors, we started getting interest in private events. And yeah, we're pretty flexible, pretty accommodating, whatever people have in mind. We've done some cool stuff, done some corporate events and birthday parties. Again, another like pretty eye-opening, like humbling experience was when we had a 21st birthday, we had a 50th birthday, like these pretty momentous occasions. So we love that stuff, that we can be a part of that and provide a space. But yeah, flexible, accommodating. We have, you know, literally a variety of, I wouldn't even call them packages, whatever somebody wants to do, we're all ears for it and can tailor fit an accommodation setup arrangement for them.
1: Generally, how far out would you have to book that?
5: About a month, month and a half.
1: Okay.
5: This is May and June are picking up with private event interest for like graduation parties and stuff. Yep. So there's some seasonality elements to it. Summer, we have, a lot of engagement party, bridal shower type of event interest. But yeah, generally a month, month and a half, we can usually pull something together. So.
1: Very cool.
5: Yeah.
0: Sounds like you've been surprised by the community reaction. What's been the most surprising thing? I mean, because you went from landscaping to this, which is not like the typical path, which is how a lot of business owners start. Like you kind of find what you're passionate about and solve a problem or bring value to the community. What's been the most surprising thing that's happened since you opened Locali?
5: Really interesting. Nobody's asked me that question. I love the question because I've commented without getting asked that the most surprising thing is how easy it is to keep people happy when you serve alcohol. Like compared to landscaping and being a contractor, sometimes there's a lot more variables that we fight outside of our control. You were talking about local government earlier, right? There are things that we fight sometimes as contractors that make our jobs hard. And sometimes we really just like want to like shake somebody and be like, I'm really trying. You know what I mean? Like yeah. I just promise you that nobody could do anything more than what we're doing. Mm-hmm. But yeah, in the bar world, man, you're serving alcohol and some food. It's pretty easy to keep people happy. So that's been the most surprising from like a business ownership standpoint. But outside of that, it really has been the community. You don't really know what to expect, right? You think that, hey, we think this thing might be cool. We mm-hmm. think we're on this path. We're building things, right? We had paper in the windows, right? So nobody could see in. We didn't announce that we were coming either because we are a pretty small space, right? 40, 50 people, like we're capped. So we had the decision to make early on, like, were we going to announce that we come? Do we do a grand opening? But we just between our family and friends, we were like, man, we need two or three weekends just to get those folks through here. So we didn't announce that we were coming, and then we tore down the paper and the windows, just getting ready to do a friends night, mm-hmm. and a couple of the local like Instagram accounts picked it up, and we were like busy.
1: Yeah.
0: Oh wow! Like, good for you.
5: Well, I guess we're open. Throw everything we thought out the window. I guess we're open. But yeah, no, it is like no BS that like the community support has been also equally surprising.
0: And then, so you guys are open, Thursday through Sunday?
5: Thursday through Sunday. Next week, we will be changing the hours to add Wednesday. So cool. We have a lot more events that we're trying to roll out. We couldn't fit them all in on Thursdays and Sundays. So, yeah, Wednesdays will be, we have a teacher happy hour. My girlfriend's a teacher, so we have to take care of the teachers. So we're doing teacher happy hour. We'll move our vinyl night to Wednesday.
1: Do you have to prove that you're a teacher?
5: I would hope that of all events that I could trust somebody on the honor system, the teacher happy hour would
1: tell the truth. But what if I showed up and I was like, no, just kidding. But yeah, cool.
5: Yeah, there'll be a black market for teacher IDs now.
1: Yeah,
0: I mean, I'm sure it's probably pretty easy to make those. So
5: right,
0: it's hysterical. So
5: Wednesday to Sunday it'll be.
0: Talk about the kinds of wine you serve. I mean, we talked about the different brands, but like in terms of like style, like rosé, white, red, like what do you have available now and what do you usually carry?
5: Red, white, rosé, only the one rosé. All of our wines are dry wines with the exception of our Moscato. Even by Moscato standards, our Moscato's pretty dang dry. But yeah, all red and whites, we do mix them. So we do produce more wines than what we carry on the list. Most of our business model is actually selling direct to restaurants. So we rotate some of the stuff on there. We've had some good problems where we're selling more wine in the bar than what we anticipated, where I got to monitor. I don't have the luxury of like being a brewery, like you mentioned, on being able to ramp up production real fast. So we needed to know some of that stuff 2 or 3 years in advance or in arrears. But yeah, red wines, white wines, all dry. Our new releases right now are Pinot Grigio under the Bella Amica line. We just rolled that out in a white wine blend, which is Chenin Blanc and a little bit of Viognier added to it. So getting ready for gearing up for summer where the
0: warm weather.
5: White wine will start to take over. The rosé is really popular. It's a rosé of Grenache. It's a very traditional Provence French style rosé. So
1: for other restaurants that are picking it up and carrying it, is it mostly local?
5: No, actually. We're starting to build those relationships. I was just out in Harrisburg earlier today, dropping off some wine. So, it's kind of scattered.
1: Yep.
5: Yeah.
1: Well, awesome.
0: So go check out Locale Wine Lounge. It's enjoylocale.com. It's their website. They're at 123 East Market Street in Westchester. You can follow them on Instagram at Locale_Westchester. Very grateful to have you on, Kevin. This is awesome stuff. Glad to hear about all the success. I love seeing local businesses like this thrive. And I think Sarah's going to probably drag her husband over there to go check it out is what it sounds like. So appreciate you coming on, man. This is great. So if you want to follow me or Sarah, you can follow Sarah on Instagram. It's at Ty_Ty Time. You can follow me at TomTool3RD. And we'll be back next week on Tool Time Real Estate Radio on WWDB 860 AM.

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0: Hello, Philadelphia. My name is Ralph Williams. I am the host of The Ralph Williams Show. Let me talk to you. What do you want to talk about? We'll talk every Wednesday, 3 to 4 p.m. here on 860 AM WWDB. 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

0: real, real, relaxed, relaxed, but relevant. But relevant. She's an absolute professional with a homegirl feel. Welcome to the Bishop Mary Show with Bishop Mary Foy Palmer, where she will discuss both religious and secular topics with various guests from all walks of life. 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
1: And top of the morning to you. Good morning, good morning, good morning. We are here live in the studio of WWDB 860 AM talk radio station, of which we're grateful to be here, still celebrating 250 shows. So today is my 251st show.
2: How about that?
1: And we have a jam-packed show and going to be moving rather quickly, but we're also grateful to have the chair of the Pennsylvania delegation here with us live in the studio, none other than the Honorable Morgan Cephas, who will be talking with us in just a little bit. Good morning, State Rep.
3: Good morning and congratulations.
1: Thank you so much. And I also want to thank all of you who gave me shout outs for my birthday on Friday. I'm grateful to have lived the year I was born. So I turned 63. And never thought I would make it, but never would have made it, but I'm grateful that I did. And then, of course, to all of you who celebrated Mother's Day yesterday, natural or not, the mother figure in your life, God gave us the best gift in mothers. So we say thank you so, so much. Mm-hmm. We're going to kick it off right now because our first guest is here, and we want to be able to utilize him since he's on such a tight schedule. So here, a little bit of this. Can anybody tell me when you hear this music? Who it sounds like?

0: Hey!
1: And there you have
0: it. Come on, somebody. Anybody who was around in the 70s, we used to see Richard Roundtree play this character, Shaft.
1: Yeah, yeah.
0: And it was all that. He was the coolest man in town with the long coat swaying in the wings, you know. Had two guns and was able to be a bad boy. But
1: watch your mouth.
0: This was the way that Senator Anthony Hardy Williams said he's old school. We were joking on the phone. He said it's one of my favorite, written by Isaac Hayes with the theme song Shaft. And so we want to say good morning to you, Senator.
2: Hey, I love that gospel music early in the morning.
0: Oh, it is a cool gospel according to Shaft. We're so grateful to have you here today. We thank you so much. He is the one that represents the 8th Senatorial District in our state, and he wishes to be reelected to continue to serve you and you. So inquiring minds want to know, why you want to run again? You've been there for a minute. You've been a state rep. You're now a state senator. And, you know, maybe you might want to think about some other things, but you still got your hat in the ring. And inquiring minds want to know why.
2: So I do think about other things a lot. And, you know, my family draws on me to think about those other things. But the reality is that I'm blessed enough to be, you know, 69 years old. I've seen a few things. I've been a part of the movement. I've seen when black people ascended faster than any time in human experience in the United States. And now I'm seeing that same population of people being attacked in ways they haven't been. And so with all the, you know, with all due respect to a generation that sometimes talks more than they do, because they're comfortable with not, you know, they're comfortable with not sacrificing their head. You know, they don't want to miss a meal. They want to do revolution without consequence, you know. And so there got to be a few of us who are willing to say, I'm willing to put my pension on the line. I'm willing to put my, you know, my money on the line. I'm willing to change my lifestyle. I'm willing to sacrifice as my grandparents did, as my parents did, so I can have a life that, you know, we like to all have. And right now, of all times, if you get confusion of, one, who you are and how America looks at you, then you really don't, frankly, shouldn't be running for public office. And in my case, I do believe that, you know, I've met the test on more than one occasion. I've said things that are unpopular, even though they're necessary. I've taken on challenges against the system. I fought, quote unquote, you know, people call me a career politician. The fact is, I fought against the party. I have one who talks about the fact that the party Democrat, I'm a proud Democrat, but I'm independent Democrat, who tells them they have not satisfied black folks in terms of our record. We've been taken for granted for a long time. And so, you know, for those reasons, as well as the legislative record I have of accomplishment in terms of, you know, bringing millions of dollars back home to my district and creating a program that allowed folks to work in the trades, also, you know, find guns that were illegal in our community. There's a litany of things that I've actually done, but more importantly, the things to do.

0: terms. I the list goes on and on. And so you have to have people like me, just not me, but like me, who are about the passion and also strategically placed in a position to know what to do and how to do something about it.
1: Wow. Now, that was a whole lot. And I love the phrase that you said, Democrat, but independent. So it gives you a different perspective with what it is happening in our city and our nation right now. The next question I would want to ask you is, what are some of the things, top two or three things you have successfully completed while serving as our senator?
0: So one, I just mentioned quickly. So there was a program that started like almost 15 years ago now, when the trades really weren't that welcoming. They wanted to build a stadium in Philadelphia. And I was a state rep at the time. I created a program that allowed for the trades to have apprenticeships, primarily headed by the laborers. And what it did was, under a Republican governor, Tom Bridge, we got a $1 million grant back in the 90s, early 90s, to create this program to allow the introduction of specifically African-Americans and women into the trades. It increased more folks of color and women than any other program ever has. That allowed certainly us to build the stadiums, and so we didn't no longer have to talk about, you know, seeing other people from other places build. We were building in our communities. It continues now. It's been renamed under Sam Staten Sr., and I'm proud of that, the work. There was something I did as a pilot program, Illegal Gun Task Force. You know, we have discretionary grant money on occasion. I created a program back in the late 90s when I saw the proliferation of, you know, gun shootings, even though it wasn't, quote-unquote, a crisis back then. I gave a grant to the local police department here to create a unit to go find illegal guns. It has now grown to a annual grant of millions of dollars and to a whole very sophisticated process of how you track down illegal gun sales, illegal gun trades in the hands of people that should have them. And that work has now resulted in, I think it's like $5 to $10 million each year we're spending on that. And the last thing I will say was, you know, COVID happened and we had a proliferation of murders across this country. And Philadelphia was no different. We had a record number of murders in Philadelphia, unfortunately. And I had one in my district, which was really particularly impactful. And that was a father shot in a car with his son. And I then called upon my colleagues in the House and the Senate to meet with the governor, then Tom Wolf, and the attorney general at the YMCA in Southwest Philadelphia to discuss what we could do. And one of the things that came out of that was a very effective program, which we are now continuing to fund, was fought for in a General Assembly, which frankly didn't care much about black folks being murdered in cities. And, you know, Senator Vincent Hughes, the chairman of the Appropriations Committee, led by the Democratic House, actually put on the table a proposal to fund community groups, neighborhood organizations, and fund them in ways that we would intervene and prevent, you know, violence occurring in our neighborhoods. And that program has now grown to almost over $30 million that we're spending in community grants across Pennsylvania. Philadelphia having the largest percentage of that money going to neighborhood groups. And you see the data verifies that if you invest in these neighborhoods in ways that others have neglected, you will have safer, more productive communities. And so I'm proud to have done that work amongst many other things.
2: All right.
1: Those are excellent agendas, and we're so grateful for your work because it certainly is helping a lot of us here in the city.
2: Mm-hmm. And, you know, I have a question for you, Senator. If in the event that you are reelected, I have a couple of questions. What are, like, some of the top three things that you would like to, you know, put in place?
0: Well, the first thing is I want to safeguard Pennsylvania from the tyranny of the federal government. Mm-hmm. And that means that, you know, we unfortunately are now open to the possibility of our own congressional seats being redistricted. The only reason that that would be prevented at this point in time is because you have a Democratic House. I'm grateful that you have Morgan Cephas with you today. She's a very capable, bright, young, gifted legislator who heads the Philadelphia delegation along with Jordan Harris, chairman of appropriations, and Joanna McClinton, both from Philadelphia. They all have the understanding of what it means as a black person to be able to have the right to vote, but now we have to go about the business of protecting it. And so the first thing on that list is to make sure that, one, that we have the laws in place to protect us, minus having just a majority in the House.
1: Mm-hmm.
0: Also make sure that the Supreme Court stays in the

0: hands of Democrats, because without it, we will fight. We will have, in fact, a Supreme Court that will rewrite the laws that will allow for the things that we've seen occurring to black people specifically. Those are two of the top things, you know, I want to do immediately upon being reelected.
1: Okay. And my last question for you, because I know you got a lot going on today. I want to kind of go back and mellow your memory. And back in 1989, what inspired you to enter into the political field or politics?
0: That's a great question. And for those who know, my father was an elected person, Hardy Williams, and he was known for his run for mayor against the system when black people weren't even elected to office. And so, you know, he ran against the system and won and opened the doors for many of us, including myself, to actually be able to hold office. So I come from a politically educated family. People kind of assume, you know, that I ran because I needed a job and my dad got me one.
2: That's the scenario.
0: The truth was that, and is that, my parents were really hard on us about making sure we were educated. So we all got degrees. I got a degree in economics. I left and, you know, worked in Washington, D.C. as a consultant for a couple of years. Then I went on to work in corporate America, PepsiCo. Did extremely well there. You know, went up and worked in their national, international headquarters as a mid-level executive. But I was promoted back to Philadelphia. And when I got promoted back to Philadelphia, frankly, I wasn't, you know, I voted, I, you know, sent in a check, but I was, with all due respect, pretty self-focused on making money and selfish. I really wasn't conscientious about what was going on in my community. And I came back, and a couple things happened. One, the move bomb was dropped, literally, while I was, you know, watching from a hotel room on relocation. I just couldn't fathom that, because I knew Wilson Good. I knew this administration. I knew the point that was being made by electing black people to office. I was just stunned by that. And then it caused me to be a little bit more civically engaged. I stopped just being a corporate person and went back to my old neighborhood. A little boy named Marcus Yates, 4 years old, was murdered in the crossfire of of drug dealers. And that propelled me into activism, created a group, Neighborhoods United Against Drugs. Eventually, my father came knocking on my door and said, there's a seat for state rep open. You're down here doing all this crazy stuff. Why don't you run for office? Because I was marching on drug houses. So he thought I was nuts. And you know, now that I'm 69, I was nuts. But, you know, I was 20-something. But that being said, so he said, will you run for office? And I said no a few times. And eventually he, you know, said, here's what you can do. I asked him what the salary was. We won't discuss that. I said, what? I don't. Because, I mean, be honest with you, and I didn't tell my parents that.
1: A labor of love.
0: That would be disrespectful, right? But I was like, that's kind of bonus money? Now we're, you know? So anyway, he told me I could start a business. I started a business. And it was the best non-decision that I made, that God obviously ordered my steps in a certain direction. And it has allowed me to, you know, when people talk about Shaft, I mean, I joke about it, but the truth is, I love the lyrics when it talks about taking on the man. I love the fact that it talks about taking on the system. I love the fact that it says you got to stand up to danger, because, you know, taking these positions, this position is not given to anyone, and it should not be given to anyone. So these are positions that should be contested. These are ideas that should be, you know, everyday conversations in our household, whether we agree or disagree. So I don't hold on to this position because my last name is Williams. I hold on to it because people have elected me, you know, to do the job and fight for them when other people won't fight for them. So I'm grateful I've had the opportunity to serve, but it is a kind of interesting story that you asked me, and I'm glad you did ask me that about how I ended up running.
1: Yeah, I think people want to know, for sure. Thank you.
2: Well, I'm so grateful too. As we close, because we know that you are, you have a full day. What quote makes you get up every day, no matter what you face, to continue to serve with fidelity and with passion?
0: Wow. So, of course, you're asking me the quote. I won't remember the quote. I just remember the substance of it, right?
2: Okay.
0: There's two parts to it. One is one about James Baldwin, who talks about what it is to be black in America. And he basically suggests that the passion and sometimes anger that is represented in his writings and his voice doesn't come from a place of DNA or his birth, but comes from his experience in his country. And if you don't have that, then you really don't understand what it means to be black in America. And it's not about, you know, the substance of that, if you really understand it. It's not that we want to be fighting or angry all the time. We want to be at peace. Mm-hmm. But while we're under attack, we got to fight. So James Baldwin has some of the most extraordinary writings and profound understanding of what it means to be us in this country. So I turn to that. And then, of course, my faith. Bishop, I can't do better than you. so I'm not even going to try. There's so much, written in my faith, the Christian faith, that sustains me through my faith. Because, you know, a lot of times I'm walking into places I don't understand, confuse me. I don't know what the end's going to be. And frankly, sometimes it's a bit intimidating. But I do have beside me and in front of me and protecting me always is my Lord and Savior. So I lean a lot more than people would expect. You know, I'm grateful I'm a member of a church that allows me just to be a member, not a senator, and express what that protection means to me on a daily basis. So those two things I lean upon a lot, my Baldwin brother and my father, Jesus Christ.
2: Well, Lord have mercy. Thank you so much for that open testimony. And we are so grateful, sir, for you that you are serving now as the 8th Senatorial District. But for those of you that want to know, if you feel as though he can come back with what he shared with us today, please don't hesitate to vote for the Honorable State Senator Anthony Hardy Williams. And we certainly are looking forward to the outcome on after next Tuesday. And may God continue to bless you and keep you, sir. Thank you so much for your time with us this morning.
1: Thanks for your time.
0: So, Representative, I understand you have Representative Cephas in the
2: Yeah, she's so here.
3: Good morning, Senator. Good morning.
0: Thank you for being patient. I apologize for getting in front of you.
3: But
0: thank you for being there. And you owe me a phone call, young lady.
3: Yes, I do. You know, I will be seeing you at 11 o'clock.
0: All right, guys. See you later.
2: All right. See you. Have a great day.
4: The following is a rebroadcast of a previous program.
2: That was State Senator Anthony Hardy Williams, and we are now happy to speak with the next person that is on a tight schedule but is joining us here as well. But we're going to introduce him with a little bit of this.

0: be optimistic. And that is the way we are going to introduce our next guest, State Representative Keith Harris, who is representing the 195th Legislative District. And we say good morning to you, sir. We know that you represent the 195th Legislative District. So inquiring minds want to know, why do you want to get reelected?
1: I would like to be reelected to continue the work that I've started. I'm in the 195th Legislative District. I come from a list of state reps prior to me. I want to continue that work and bring resources to our district.
0: All right. And so what have been the top two things since you came into office that you are grateful for success at?
1: Well, it's primary things, accomplishments, securing community funds and introducing local legislation like littering and illegal dumping, you know, to assist the mayor in a safer, cleaner, greener city. I've introduced legislation as far as requiring schools to inform parents if their children are involved in related incidents. Mm. You know, and I want to continue to work like that, affordable housing and supporting SEPTA, making sure this city has and the state has. I'm the only state rep just advocating for designated SEPTA funds, but just advocating for our community in those aspects so we can be continue to be a vibrant city as we are an emerging city.
0: And those things are important. So in your legislative district, what inspired you to go into politics? You have a long history in City Hall, having served to register wills, having had other positions within City Hall administration, and now to shift to a state legislature. What inspired you to finally step out on faith and be elected, or as they said, and I think it was a special election, to become a legislator that you are?
1: Well, I've always showed up for people. Mm. I've always listened and I always spoke up and engaged with, you know, people that was in need, you know, and just providing constituent services ever since I was a young committee person at 22 years old. And I want to continue to do that, you know, and that's what inspired me to get into political, actually just community advocacy, as far as the community, the fighting, and also how the neighborhood was in the 1980s, you know, with graffiti everywhere we see, you know, and I thought that, you know, this could be a more beautiful city.
0: Mm-hmm. Absolutely.
2: Okay. No, we appreciate that. During difficult times, what keeps you motivated and focused in this political season?
1: Actually, what keeps me motivated is the needs of the community. You know, we're in a constant struggle for affordability.
2: Mm-hmm.
1: We're in a constant tug of war for to have magnet schools or good schools that our children can go to. And also, you know, our children are graduating out. You know, the fact speaks for itself. Our children are graduating out of school. And they barely can read on their level, grade level. So that keeps me more engaged than anything. I tell young people all the time, no matter where I am, do you know you're the future? And they, you know, it's somewhat sad sometimes because they look at me like a deer in headlights and they're perplexed. And I say, yes, you're the future. You'll succeed me one day as a state rep and you will. Every job or position you see adults in, you will fill their job. So believe you're the future. And that what inspires me, just to inspire the young people.
2: Mm, well, thank you for that answer.
0: You've always been active in the community and you presently serve as a ward leader. So let me ask this question. How important is it for people to vote?
1: Voting allows the electorate or the population to have a choice.
0: Mm.
1: Voting is something that's an intangible thing, but you can see tangible results.
0: Mm.
1: Sometimes the apathy of people when things don't move too fast because the bureaucracy of the government that we, as gotten a little older, understand how slow the bureaucracy is. And when people are in need, they don't see that work. You know, their need is immediate. And So it's very important for people to continue to vote. And I understand the apathy, but I don't believe the apathy. I try to encourage people that stay in the process, continue to be encouraged, and make your vote heard by every one vote counts. And your vote is impactful. Mm. That's what I try to inspire people. Just continue to vote.
0: And so, in conclusion, you mentioned that there were a couple of things you wanted to do if reelected. What is it that inspires you every day to get up? You kind of answered that with your question that Brother Marcus asked. But coming into this political environment, particularly with a divided nation, as a Black man, and I'm speaking from the Black men because sometimes they only think of you guys as either people who are going to be in jail, or you're not going to be able to have a business or anything like this. What would, as a Black man, what can you say to other Black men that would help them to really appreciate the vote that they have? Mm.
1: I would say to them that we've experienced in the last 30 years a modern day toss up. And what I mean, Black Wall Street, Greenwood, and when that happened. And that happened because I try to explain the story about the crack epidemic of the 80s, the gun violence in the 90s, early 2000s, mass incarceration. And if it wasn't logistical, it happened.
0: Mm.
1: And I try to inspire people by telling them we're having a resurgence in the Black community again.
0: Mm.
1: We will have a resurgence. They just have to believe it, invest in their communities, stay in their communities, keep their houses.
0: Mm.
1: And we will grow as a community as we have always grown, as we have always risen and risen to the occasion. And I try to inspire Black men and Black people in general that's what happened in the community. And also poor white communities. You know, mm-hmm. or just low-income white communities, there you see gentrification there too, and like Kensington. So right. I try to expound that to the overall population, but in the Black communities that took the brunt of the proliferation or the epidemic of drugs, guns, and mass incarceration, which is being corrected now by government, because we have the returning citizens and we have to have spaces for them. We have to have spaces for our high school children that's graduating our high school that possibly may not want to go to college, or if they want to go to college,
0: right.
1: to try to fix things so they don't have to graduate saturated in debt.
0: Mm.
2: Yeah, that part right there.
0: That part.
1: How are we going to get the next generation of Black doctors with this, you know, with these rising costs in tuition? So that's why, you know, and these are things I fight for, and I try to inspire other people in the community, you know, for those reasons.
0: Well, State Representative Keith Harris, we are so grateful that you took time out of your busy schedule this morning to mm-hmm. join us. And we are hoping that the folks have listened and heard you. And should you be reelected, we'll be sending congratulations to you. And I know you well enough to know that should you not be reelected, this ain't stopping
2: ain't
0: you one bit from doing what you do and have done in our community. I appreciate your time this morning, and thank you so much. Please have a great day, please be safe. God bless you.
1: Thank you. You keep inspiring us also.
0: All right, sir. We thank you.
2: You are tuned into the Bishop Mary Show. And remember, you can always be a part of the show by sponsoring if you so choose. And I know you want to choose to do so. So don't let nobody tell you nothing different. The number you can call is
0: 833-722-4748.
2: And you can also feel free to email us at
0: Bishop Mary Enterprises at gmail.com. I said, right?
2: Do it all over again. And in order to contact us by email, you can go to
0: BishopMaryEnterprises@gmail.com.
2: If you got any other number or email, it is not us. So, and we're going to put it on social media later on today, so you'll be able to see how you can stay connected and contact the Bishop Mary Show. And,
0: thank you so much for that.
2: Yeah, of course. We got to let America know.
3: The following is a rebroadcast of a previous program.
0: Right now, we're going to hear this important message about violence. Mm.
4: Hundreds of shooting incidents and multiple victims. Homicides that were senseless, cold, intentional, killing our men, women, and children in the African American communities. The question is, am I my brother or sister's keeper? Have we considered each other as neighbors? We can wait for someone to come in and save us, or we can save ourselves. The violence must end. Do your part.

0: That is fabulous.
1: Yes, indeed.
0: Because today, I know God don't play about me.
1: I know God don't play about me. Don't play about
0: Ethan.
1: She's in the building, everybody. I'm excited.
0: Absolutely.
1: I'm so excited. America's excited.
0: Grateful for the presence of our state representative, Morgan Cephas, who is representing her district and is returning. To wants to continue to serve, and more importantly, she is chair of the Philadelphia delegation for the House of Representatives, and so she has a kind of a tenuous seat there.
1: Yeah.
0: And so we want to say good morning to you, sir. Did I say sir?
1: No, you meant sir.
0: I had no copy. I was looking at you.
1: No, you said sir in reverse. Okay.
2: I love that.
1: So there you go.
0: There we go.
2: I have a gender neutral name, so I get it all the time. Mr. C.
0: She does. Morgan, they think it's all male, right?
2: Yes,
0: so they see you, and then they're like, whoa.
1: See this? All right, she's in the building. I'm excited.
0: Absolutely. And I can appreciate that, because I have, my last name is a ethnic diversity. So when I went for an interview, they thought that I was a redhead, white, young Irish woman.
2: Okay.
0: Until I showed up.
1: And they was like, no.
0: No.
1: Yeah.
0: Why?
1: Well, you know, when they say my name, never mind. Anyway.
0: We going with Ebarkus. Hello.
1: We have our special guest in the building. I'm just excited. I love your name. And I'm going to say this. If ever you ever decide to get married, just hyphenate that name.
2: Oh, I am.
1: Good.
0: Oh,
1: good.
0: She is.
1: Let them know what it is.
0: She will always keep Cephas.
2: I worked hard for it. I told it my daddy.
1: That's right. Big shout out to you.
0: Absolutely. So we do have her here this morning. And the last time she was here on our show, she was a candidate for the 3rd Congressional District. She was looking to be the woman who would represent us here in covering the city of Philadelphia in primary. But we are so grateful that she continues to want to serve, even as she has done so in our state legislature. So we are grateful for your run. You did some phenomenal things. Your message was clear, was concise. And for the reasons that you chose, you stepped aside, and now we're down to 3. Mm-hmm. Lord have mercy. Yes, I think they had 11 at the beginning, 12, 15. And
1: something.
0: So now, there are 4 candidates.
1: Okay.
0: And then there were 4 and no more. Mm-hmm. That decision will be made next Tuesday. But we'll all leave that alone for right now. But why do you want to continue to serve our state?
2: Absolutely. I mean, that's a phenomenal question. I mean, right now, there is a lot of work that still needs to be done here in the Commonwealth of Pennsylvania, but there's also a lot at stake when it comes to the federal government. I mean, when we see just the onslaught of pressures that they are bringing to cities, when you think of, you know, Medicaid, when you think of Medicare, when you think of SNAP, when you think of an attempt to erase our history, when you think of the over 350,000 black women being pushed out of the workforce, we recognize that we need legislators right now in this moment that are going to continue to deliver for the city of Philadelphia. And that is why I want to continue the work that I've started in 192nd, continue the work that I've started as the Philadelphia delegation chair. And we just have a lot of unfinished business that I am rolling up my sleeves and looking forward to, you know, being a part of it.
0: Yeah. And so what have you accomplished as our representative, your top 2 or 3 agendas that you are most proud of in serving as the state representative?
2: Absolutely. So I'll talk about a couple of things. So just in this past month, I've been to 5 ribbon cuttings in my district.
0: Wow.
2: And, you know, when I talk about the ribbon cuttings, I mean, it's not just about the photo ops and, you know, the celebratory moments, but it's about the ability to transform the lives that you represent. So one of the ribbon cuttings I'm most proud of is being able to cut a ribbon at Science Leadership Academy Beeper, which is one of my, you know, biggest accomplishments. When I was growing up, I talked about this during my congressional run, that I had to travel an hour outside of my neighborhood in order to access a quality education. So I did not have a girls' high in my backyard.
0: Well, you know, what can I say?
2: Yeah.
0: That's old JJ. I'll leave that up.
2: So I didn't have a girls' high. I didn't have a central. I didn't have a Masterman. So, you know, I had to, you know, travel that hour. So I was, you know, extremely focused and intentional about bringing the very first special admit school into my district. And I was able to do that with Science Leadership Academy Beeper, so the next generation doesn't have to do that. So this year, I mean, I literally on Saturday, we cut a ribbon on what's called a pitch. It's a short soccer field where it allows students to either play flag football or use it to practice, their soccer skills. And it's in honor of, FIFA, the World Cup, mm-hmm. being here in the city of Philadelphia. And it was a $300,000 project sponsored by Love Football. And just to be able to bring that level of recreation to a community where I was born and raised, literally born and raised down a block away, and I did not have that growing up. So being able to transform that space for this generation is significant. Also, even though I'm going to miss it today because I'm going to be partnering with Senator Williams on a policy hearing, we're actually cutting a ribbon on 50 senior affordable housing units, me, Councilman Curtis Jones Jr., Senator Vinton Hughes. And again, it's, we love a good ribbon cutting, love a good photo op, but it's, again, being able to provide affordable housing for our older adults so they mm-hmm. can age in place. So it's being able to cut 5 ribbons in 1 month.
0: Really, my Lord, really busy.
2: Yeah.
0: While running for the congressional.
2: So, it just is a reflection that, even though we're watching the federal government, scale back investments in our communities, it is going to be up to the state and the local level to really to continue to double down and investing in people. And that is, one of my proudest moments as a legislator.
0: I know it is, especially when you had something to do with it.
2: Oh,
0: because
2: absolutely.
0: That continues way beyond your life. And
2: it is
0: formidable. In this political season, I'm certain that you want to continue some work. So what are the things you want to continue that you might have started in this next term you want to see completed if you push?
2: Well, a couple of things. And Senator Williams talked about it. We need to expand our one-seat majority.
0: Yep.
2: It is a majority. It's very a humble majority of one. But because of it, we've been able to elect Speaker Joanna McClinton, who is a trailblazer.
0: Absolutely.
2: But also we've been able to, safeguard, our democracy in Pennsylvania. We've been able to safeguard our reproductive rights. And it's because we have that one seat majority. So that is a top priority for me as we go through reelection. And, coming from the city of Philadelphia, we come from safe seats. I mean, we elect Democrats. We are a Democratic city. Mm-hmm. But, I recognize when you go up there and you have the Donald Trump kind of Republicans that you're facing, we recognize that not everybody loves your city like you love it. But we also recognize that if we really want to tackle the challenges, some of the challenges that Senator Williams and Representative Keith Harris talked about, whether it be education, affordable housing, gun violence, we're not able to tackle those challenges unless we get out and start campaigning in places like Erie, Lackawanna County, in those areas that are more rural and Republican. So that is going to obviously be priority number one. A couple of other things I want to look to accomplish. God forbid we increase the minimum wage.
0: Oh.
2: God forbid. $7.25.
0: We're still at $7.25.
2: Given where we're going with this economy, you won't be able to afford a gallon of gas if we keep at this pace. So that is a priority. But also, and again, as the delegation chair, I want to make sure that we find a sustainable funding stream for SEPTA and provide free mass transit for students that are attending Community College of Philadelphia. So those will be, some of my priorities on top of the laundry list of things that we must continue to still do.
1: Hmm. That's what's up. I'm just here. I don't have any questions. I'm just going to be sitting here hanging out.
2: I might
1: ask something silly like,
2: Okay, I'll take a silly question.
0: What's her favorite color?
1: I already know what her favorite color is.
0: What color is that?
1: It's blue. I already know.
2: That's a good point. It is blue.
1: See, Bishop Mary, I be watching.
0: She was just, that's not her sorority color, though.
2: Oh, no.
1: Oh, well,
2: no.
1: But that's
0: different. She wears my Episcopal color.
2: Oh, I love
1: that. Okay,
0: my Episcopal color is red.
1: All right, well, there's that. She'll be wearing
0: some of
1: my colors.
0: But we do share a commonality of having blue as our favorite color.
1: Yeah. Yeah.
2: And we're sisters in Greek.
0: We are Greek sisters. We are so grateful for that.
1: Yeah.
0: Absolutely.
1: I like that last. I like to ask lots of questions on, when people were younger and things of that nature, because I like to find out what gave them the mindset to do what they're doing today.
2: Mm-hmm.
1: So when you were younger, what were some of the things that led you to being in politics and all of that?
2: Absolutely. So, excuse me, when I graduated from the University of Virginia,
1: mm-hmm.
2: it was during a time where we were going in a recession, and I'm a millennial, even though they call me a geriatric millennial. I'm a little on the older side, but
0: geriatric.
2: Geriatric.
1: Hey, Jerry. Hi, Jerry.
0: Oh no, she's pre. Senior.
2: Oh, I love it.
1: Well,
2: I love
1: you know.
2: It.
1: You know.
2: So, yeah.
0: I am a senior.
2: When I was graduating from college, I recognized then that I was not only graduating into a recession, but mm-hmm. graduating with a significant level of student loan debt. Mm-hmm. When I went into college, on my resume, all I had was the Philadelphia Zoo, which was my first job.
1: Oh,
2: wow. So, I mean, it really made me think of my lived experience and mm-hmm. what I was competing against and what the next generation was going to be competing against. And, you know, that's one of the reasons why I wanted to get involved in politics, because I realized that you could transform lives and particularly the lives that are coming behind us.
1: Mm-hmm.
2: So when I first started working for Councilman Curtis Jones Jr., I created passed legislation to create a internship tax credit where it would allow young people to go into non-traditional professions while businesses were able to take a tax credit while paying the student, but it gave them, it expanded their experience.
1: Mm-hmm.
2: So then I also went to work for the Philadelphia Youth Network, which connects education and workforce development, again, giving students more access and entree into professions that they normally wouldn't have access to so they can compete. And it was all because I worked at the Philadelphia Zoo. But then also I was, again, able to bring the very first special admit school into West Philadelphia. So, again, the next generation didn't have to travel an hour outside of their community. And it just really, you know, reinforced that we can make a significant impact if you get involved in this this thing called politics. So mm-hmm. that's what, you know, really, you know, allowed me and propelled me to run for office. And then, you know, we had a big giant in the 192nd, Reverend Louise way. Bishop.
0: Mm. My cousin.
2: Oh, yeah, absolutely.
0: She's my family.
1: Uh-oh.
2: Absolutely. We tried to do, we're starting to do this, and we're bringing back her annual event, her gospel celebration with Martin Luther King.
0: Fabulous.
2: Jr. Yeah, you were there the first time that we hosted it, me and Councilman Jones and Senator Vincent Hughes. But again, it just reinforces that when you do politics right, when you do policy right, you really can impact people.
1: Mm-hmm.
2: And, you know, we're not seeing that in every elected official, but I realized that you can really be transformative in these seats, and that's why I originally wanted to run for office. That's why I want to run for re-election, to keep
0: well,
2: making that impact.
0: Keeping the transformation going.
1: Yes.
0: So now that you we want to believe you're going to be returning to your seat as head of the Philadelphia delegation, which represents all of the state legislators from the city of Philadelphia, both the House and the Senate, what uniform message should you as the leader and in collaboration with those members tell the people who are apathetic, who are tired, mm-hmm. who are just, I don't have to,
1: mm-hmm.
0: especially when it comes to vote, because both you and Senator Williams were talking about right. protecting and safeguarding it, and we need them to get out of that funk. Mm-hmm. What could you say, as you say, a geriatric millennial? I never even heard that term, but I'm going to use it. I'm going to give a credit for it.
1: I'm going to use it.
0: Yes. How can you, what message can you send to the super voters, which are black women,
2: mm-hmm.
0: The super voters also, who are our seniors,
2: mm-hmm.
0: To get them to really realize that the power of their voice needs to come through their vote.
2: Oh, absolutely. So, you know, Bishop, we've been in church all weekend from Jamal Bryan on Friday,
0: who
2: gave us a powerful message.
0: Leave that right there.
2: Gave us a powerful message.
0: Oh, my gosh.
2: All the way to, you know, this Sunday, I took my mother, and happy Mother's Day, you know, everyone. I took my mother and my younger sister to church. We attend Enon Tabernacle Church, and Pastor Waller preached from Matthew 10, chapters 1 through 14, where he calls and identifies each of his disciples and directs them where to go
1: mm-hmm.
2: and reminds them that they are on assignment.
1: Yeah.
2: And it makes me think of a time like this. I always like to use Esther chapter 4, verse 14, where Mordecai says,
1: mm-hmm.
2: it is a time like this that you must step up because your people are perishing.
1: Mm-hmm.
2: And that is what this moment makes me think about. It makes me think about what is at stake for, I mean, we talk about the 3rd Congressional District, who we will be sending down there, whose voice is a reflection of what we need here in the city of Philadelphia. I think of all the electeds, you know, that are running for re-election, whether that be your state rep or your senator. It is a time like this that you must show up because your people are perishing. And that is your assignment in this moment, because we all stand on the shoulders of giants. Mm-hmm. None of us could be sitting at the tables. We could not be on the radio today.
0: Come on.
2: Having this conversation, if it were not for the people that have come before us. And
0: that's right.
2: We have to be reminded of that. And, you know, sometimes the historical message isn't the message for that individual person, which is why I always say meet people where they are. Mm-hmm. So if you are a person that's impacted by the 20 school buildings that are closing, mm-hmm. that is a reason that you need to show up to, you know, the polls. If you are one of the people that were impacted by, you know, SEPTA not running or mm-hmm. shutting down, that is a reason that you need to show up to the polls. If you are impacted by the rising cost of health care, we're all impacted by the grocery prices. We're all impacted by, you know, the gas prices. I always like to tell this story that here in the city of Philadelphia, yes, we might be concerned about, you know, it being $5, $6 at the gas tank. Well, the farmer in the rural area, they're concerned about the fertilizer that they can no longer access because of the war over in Iran. Mm. In every which way, what is happening right now is affecting all of us. And it is your duty, it is your assignment, and it is up to you to determine the democracy that you want to see. And that is what this moment is reflecting.
1: Wow. That was powerful.
0: That was powerful right was, there.
1: I'm y'all sure better get out there and vote. Register. Whatever y'all need to do.
0: Whatever it is you're going to do, we will have our commissioner, Omar Sabir, to give us our call to action on next week. And so make sure that you tune in to hear what he needs to tell us, as he is the chair of the city commissioners and oversees voting for the city citywide. And certainly we're grateful. I think the last time he ran or he was leading it, there were some death threats and some unnecessary political violence that makes no sense.
1: Wow.
0: But we're grateful that he and his family are okay. And he's taking all the precautions necessary. As we close today, what phrase, what quote helps you to get up every day and keep on doing what you're doing?
1: Yeah.
2: Again, I go back to Esther chapter 4, verse 14.
0: He says, I'm going to go see the queen if I perish.
2: Absolutely.
0: I perish.
2: Listen, we are made for a time like this. And every morning that I wake up, you know, I have my ritual. I listen to, you know, one, I'm doing my daily devotionals and got to throw a little Steve Harvey morning inspirational.
0: Come on, yeah.
2: And then,
0: me too.
2: Yeah. And I'm just asking, you know, what's my assignment today? Mm-hmm. What's my assignment to, you know, continue moving your kingdom forward? And that's what keeps me going and keeps me up every day.
0: Well, you certainly are called to serve. And we hope that those of you that are listening will, in the 192nd Legislative District, have the incumbent to come back. She has done a good job. She wants to continue to do the job. And, of course, we know the people have choices.
1: Yeah.
0: Feel free to exercise that.
1: And you do have
0: a
1: choice.
0: But then be part of the solution and not a hindrance, but also help to tackle the program. I certainly want to take a personal privilege to shout out to my mother, the late Elizabeth Floyd, who I would not be if she were not. And the backbone to my late father, Reverend Dr. Melvin Floyd, the one behind the scenes that pushed and pushed and is now resting greater than 10 years in glory. But I know she's peeking over the balcony. Every now and then I hear her in my ear. Just reminding me about my assignment. And don't get off track. Don't sell it. Congratulations to Councilman Kenyatta Johnson, who had an absolutely phenomenal second annual prayer breakfast. It was all that. I can't even begin to tell you the message that Jamal Bryant gave had the place quiet because he stepped on a lot of toes. He made us say, ouch, and he called us to action. Whether you're a clergy person, elected official, or a community organizer, or whatever role you play, do that job and do it because we have a right to do it. And don't let nobody take away the privilege to vote. Thank you again to all of you. In fact, I want to read this because this was kind of cute. One of our listeners sent me this. She said, happy birthday, Archbishop. We love you. Thank you for being an inspiration. I listen to you weekly, and I'm glad you're on the air. Continue to stay. Speak truth to power. And I'm praying God's greatest blessings upon you. Happy 63. I turned 63 on the 7th, so you know we're twins. Bless the Lord. Thank you so much, my sister. Thank you so much for sharing that with me. It's good to be alive.
1: Mm-hmm.
0: It's another day in the neighborhood, and we're glad about it because this journey is not over yet. Mm-hmm. So as always, tune in next week for another Power Pack show as we bring the last set of political elected officials who want to seek your voice and your vote, along with our Commissioner Omar Sabir. And we pray that if you are not registered, I think you passed the deadline, which was last week. But if you have your ballots, they must be in today. Do not mail them. Put them into secure locations. There's one in every district.
1: Mm-hmm.
0: And make sure that your voice counts. And again, until next week, mm-hmm. we're going to say, if you can't be good,
1: mm-hmm.
0: Be careful.
1: Be careful.
0: See, Brother Marcus won't say it. Amen. If you can't be
1: don't
0: careful.
1: Don't put that in the atmosphere. Let's start it again.
0: If you can't be good,
1: be careful.
0: And if you can't be careful, then don't do it.
1: It may not be worth it. If you get caught.
0: See, he has to add it. God bless you. Have a great day.
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0: This is The Jam, where leadership gets real. I am Marcus Allen. I'm here with my amazing co-host, Dr. James Smith Jr. What's up, partner?
1: Hey, Doc. You ready?
0: Yeah, I'm ready.
1: I'm ready.
0: I was born ready, so I never have to get ready, brother.
1: Well, everybody needs to know that every Monday on WWDB 860 AM, we talk about the wins, the wounds, and the wisdom. High-performing leaders. And Marcus, we got somebody today.
0: Yeah, what? We ain't got somebody. We got the body, because we got the small business lady, Melinda Emerson, joining us and blessing us in the building today. Man, I'm excited. Like, just the conversations we've been having before the show, I was like, we should have been recording that because our audience need to hear that. But anyway, we're going to have an even better show.
1: Something tells me we're going to have some Jackson-centric conversation, too, because I know the song that Melinda brought here today got some Jackson to it. Yeah. And every time I think of Melinda, I'm going, she's bad. She's bad. She is bad. She is the truth. So I know we have royalty. One of my favorite quotes on effective branding and marketing, because that's a small business lady's jam. It's by Leo Burnett. He says, products are made in the factory. Brands are created in the mind.
0: Yeah, say that one more time. That's
1: products are created in the factory, but brands are created in the mind. And Melinda Emerson, small biz lady, her mind is incredible. I can't wait for her to share her story.
0: And I'm hoping that our people are ready. I hope they got their pens and their pads and their pencils and their chalk and their crayon, whatever, writing in blood, like whatever you got.
1: Yes.
0: Like, what we're about to share and dive into today, I think, is going to help people, particularly people, you know, at our show, we love to go into every aspect of the person.
1: Yeah.
0: But I am being now 100% entrepreneur. I used to have a job.
1: How does that feel?
0: Oh, man. Like, it feels great.
2: Probably terrifying, too.
0: I used to get a check every 2 weeks.
1: Now, I'm getting arrested every 2 weeks.
0: I get a check whenever I get an invoice completed. You know what I'm saying? That could be a couple months. But I do understand my man. I always quote my guy. He's one of the wisest guys I know, Fred Williams, and he would always say, he said, you know, people pay you just enough to kill your dream. People pay you just enough to kill your dream.
1: Mic drop.
0: And so Melinda's going to share with us today how you can actually go out and achieve your dream and help you to understand, like, you know, what it takes now in this age of AI and this age of geopolitical conflict and this age of, you know, people don't necessarily, if they've ever, tell you exactly what they mean when they're saying the thing to you that they want to be nice. Melinda's going to help us to sort through some of that stuff today.
1: Now, I've been with you in the gym and you've been working out and you get it in. Something tells me when you share this bio right now, it's going to feel like a workout.
0: Yeah.
1: It's going to feel like a workout because she's a lot of claim to that fame.
0: Well, let me just dive into this because it needs its proper time. And I know Melinda's going to say, don't read all the stuff. I don't need people to hear that. Right. But at the end of the day, I get it because, you know, and this ain't a humble brag for Melinda, but this is like when you pay homage to a person.
1: Oh, yeah. Give her
0: who
1: flowers.
0: Put the type of work in that this woman has been putting in for more than, I ain't going to even tell how many years, because then she'd be like, you're trying to tell my age. I don't know why I gave you that voice. I just attributed that voice to you.
1: She going
0: to
1: smack you upside your head.
0: I know. She looked at me like, all right, now keep on. But I gotta share some of this, right? She's a best-selling author. She's a keynote speaker. She's an instructional designer. I don't even know what that is. And she's an online marketing expert. 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She gets, get this, she's a former New York Times columnist. So make sure you use proper English on the show today, Doc. An award-winning blogger, Melinda has written over 5,000 articles on small business tactics and success.
1: 5,000.
0: I haven't written one. 5,000. Her advice is widely read, reaching more than 1 million entrepreneurs weekly online. Doc, check this out. She hosts the Small Business Chat podcast and is the best-selling author of Become Your Own Boss in 12 months.
1: That's crazy.
0: She is a leadership communication and influence coach, renowned global speaker, and author of Speaking to Influence, Mastering Your Leadership Voice.
1: Got that workout in. I told you. Right. I told you. Woo.
0: Melinda, welcome to the show, honey.
2: Thank you.
1: Thank you. Ooh, how do you do all?
2: You know, I mean, I have a lot of talents,
0: you know.
2: And my first love, my first talent that I ever realized that I had was as a writer. Mm. In eighth grade, I realized that I wanted to be a professional writer. I didn't really know what that meant, but as I matriculated through high school and I went to college, I went to Virginia Tech undergrad. I majored in communication studies with an emphasis in broadcast journalism. Wow. And actually, that's what landed me. That's what got me to Philadelphia because
0: Where are you from originally?
2: I'm from Pittsburgh, Pennsylvania.
0: Pittsburgh, okay.
2: And when I graduated from school, my very first job was as an associate producer at the NBC station in Pittsburgh. And then my second job was at NBC 10 right here on City Line Avenue. Yeah, so
0: was Anzio here then?
2: I'm before.
0: You're before Anzio.
2: Because you're talking about when I was like 23.
0: Yeah, Anzio.
2: I wish Anzio had been my boss. I might have stayed in the business.
0: But that was not my path.
2: So I went from, I worked for Channel 6 for a couple, Channel 10 for a couple years. Then I defected across the street and went to Channel 6 and worked for them for a couple years.
0: Wow.
2: And then I realized that I got my dream job when I was 23 years old, and I hated it.
1: Mm.
2: I hated Murders and Fires. I hated working every Christmas. I hated, frankly, the level of assimilation that was required to be successful in that environment.
0: Yeah. Okay.
2: And when I was, 26, 27 years old, I left my job in the

0: can redefine history. You can communicate so much better to people in writing than you ever could speaking to them.
1: Okay.
0: And it's more permanent, right? It's something you can hold on to. What, a lot of time, those of us that love us of history go back to the letters people wrote to each other.
2: Yeah.
0: Mm. You know, the letters that John Adams wrote to his wife. Like, yeah. You know, that's how you, that, like, if a man pens a letter to you,
1: yes.
0: What?
1: Yeah.
0: Come on. You know, so, yeah. So for me, I just always recognized that there was so much power in words. And how effective that is to emote and things like that. And for me, I recognized very early on that that was my secret sauce. Like I love writing.
1: How early on did you realize that your superpower was writing?
0: Eighth grade.
1: Wow. So that was your jam. In eighth grade.
0: Wow. Eighth grade.
1: Writing was your...
0: Eighth
1: so you wrote,
0: grade.
1: Do you remember the first letter you wrote to that boy?
0: I can't talk about that letter. No, but
3: I
0: worked my way up to being the assistant editor of the newspaper in my high school.
1: Right.
0: You know, I was on the yearbook committee. You know, like, so like any opportunity to write, present, I was very active in junior achievement. I was the president of my junior achievement company in high school. You know, and it's interesting because I never thought about it like a superpower until later.
2: Ooh.
0: I just knew it was the thing I was really good at, right? Math, I was always like, you know, I'll do enough to get by. But I always knew writing, editing, things like that was my gifting.
2: How about thinking on the spot? And the reason why I say that, because you're going to have an opportunity to practice that right now. In our social media, we always talk to our Jam fam and we say, what's a question you want our guests to answer? So today's question is from Lillian Shire, West Philadelphia. And small biz lady, she says, what are the key ingredients every brand needs? What are some of the key ingredients you believe every brand needs to flourish?
0: Well, first of all, I want to say that people sell products and they brand businesses. If you're only going to sell one thing, you don't really need a brand. But if you plan on selling more than one thing, you need to be a brand. And I think the first thing, if you're going to be a brand, you've got to figure out who your niche target audience is. And that's really important because all small businesses have the same two problems. That's limited time and limited resources. So you need you need to pick a target you can actually hit.
2: Right.
0: The second thing you have to have is something that truly differentiates you in the marketplace.
2: Mm.
0: No, nobody's looking for a Me Too or Just Okay brand.
2: Yeah.
0: Like, you have to have something. You have to have a moonwalk, right? You have to have a secret sauce. You,
2: right.
0: And it doesn't even necessarily have to be a big thing. I mean, you think about Zappos became famous as a shoe seller because they treated all of their customers like VIPs, right? Mm-hmm. You know, it could be the uniforms that your company makes. I worked with a funeral home one time, and they wanted to do something that would help the families remember them. And we came up with a clock that was engraved and always remember the good times, and they would send it to the families 10 days after a funeral, right? So you have to have something that distinguishes you from the people who, because there's lots of people that sell shoes. There's lots of people that are business coaches, but there's one small biz lady, right? Ooh. So my nickname and my consistency is what has distinguished my brand in the marketplace. And I think the third thing you have to have is an actual problem that you're solving.
2: Mm.
0: Because I think some people out here, they want to be famous. And I'm like, I want to be rich more so than famous. You know, so I think you have to think about the problem that you solve. People do not buy products and services. They buy solutions to problems.
2: Mm.
0: And if you haven't clearly identified what your problem is, then your offer, i.e. your solution, is not going to hit.
1: It's interesting. I used to tell people when I was a CEO of this one company, and I would say, you know, because people always want a raise and they always want more money, they always want a promotion. And I would tell them, I said, listen, at the end of the day, you know, any company pays you based on the size of problem you can solve. So if you can solve big problems, they pay you big money.
0: Right.
1: But right now you're solving a little small problem, you're going to get a little small money. And so, and don't be fooled though, because the bigger the problem you're going to solve, the more stuff you're going to have to deal with, right?
0: Oh, yeah.
1: So,
0: oh,
1: like,
0: yeah.
1: You think you're dealing with stuff at this level? Well, the next level got bigger stuff that you got to deal with. And sure. So it's going to be a bigger headache. So I love those three things. Can you, real quick, can you say those three things again? You said a differentiator.
0: You have to know who your niche customer is.
1: Yep.
0: You have to have a differentiator, also known as a unique value proposition. And you have to have a

0: problem.
1: Got it.
0: That you figure out how you are the best solution for.
1: How do you get people to come up with their UPV? Because there are a number of people who I work with in sessions, and I'll say, what's your differentiating factor? What makes you unique? And I hear crickets.
0: Well, because a lot of people don't think about it. They say, well, we're just going to open up this pizza shop. You know what I mean? Like, how people think. Or I bake great cakes. I know what I'm going to do. I'm going to open up a biker. You know, it's like, no, you have to think about what is that thing that you are known for? That is it the caramel cake? Is it the red velvet? Is it your cupcakes versus the, you know, like, what is it about what you do that makes you truly special? Like, in my company, Small Biz Lady Enterprises, you know, we specialize in developing, you know, leadership communications and education training materials, right? But a lot of people develop training materials. What we have done is we've carved out a niche for ourselves around capacity building training. You know, supplier development programs. Yeah. And we've worked in partnership with big corporations to do training and development. I mean, I've done training for Google. I've done training for LinkedIn. I've done training for Verizon. I have,
1: Google, LinkedIn, Verizon, not Joe's Crab Shack.
0: American Express and Visa too, right? You know, so we've had the opportunity to work with over 150 major corporations that target small business customers. And how we work with them is developing education programs, whether it's a webinar, whether it's an ongoing training, whether it's, you know what I mean? So I've been very fortunate because I figured out a way to get corporations to pay me what I love to do anyway.
2: 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We have the fabulous Melinda Emerson, the small business lady. 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Stay right there. Don't go anywhere. 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
6: Oh, jam, jam, titty jam for me, yeah.
1: Ooh. What? Betty. Small Bisley. My name is Jim. I like the rhyme. I'm right there. I'm going to stop it right now. Dr. James Smith Jr. here with my amazing co-host, Marcus Allen, and we are jamming with Small Biz Lady today, Melinda Emerson. And you alluded earlier that there's a story behind how Small Biz Lady came into fruition.
0: Sure.
1: Go in.
0: Well, you know, so when I first wrote my book, Become Your Own Boss in 12 Months, it was due to my publisher September 1st, 2008. Y'all remember what happened, though, September 14th, 2008, right?
7: Yeah.
0: Market crash, yes, like people's 401k became 10ks. Yeah. Remember that?
7: Yep.
0: Right. So,
1: 401ks became 10ks.
0: Right, yeah. Like, it became, are you okay? Right. So, my publisher called me up and said, listen, thank you so much for being a first time author that actually turned your book in on time. But listen, we don't think anyone's thinking about entrepreneurship right now. So, we're going to shelf your book until March of 2010.
1: Ooh.
0: Yeah. Jam. 18 months. 18 months. And I was like, oh, you mean all these people losing their jobs right now? You don't think any of these people are thinking about entrepreneurship? And they're like, no. We know better than you. We want to bring your book out in a more favorable book environment. That's what they said.
1: And I was like,
0: okay. You know what I mean? And literally, I was thinking to myself, holy macaroni, Batman, what am I going to do? Because at that point, my company was a video production company, and I had kind of wound it down because my book was supposed to drop March of 09. So I was like, I had joined the National Speakers Association a year before this. I had been going to all these workshops and stuff and learning how to become a professional speaker, and that was like what I was kind of transitioning my career into. And then all of a sudden, there wasn't going to be a book tour because there wasn't even going to be a book for 18 months. And I remember I went to a National Speakers Association gym and I told this story. I said, you guys, I just got the rug pulled out from up under me. And somebody in the room said to me, Melinda, if I were you, I would start publicizing that book anyway, like it was coming out. She said, as a matter of fact, I'll get on this new social media thing everybody's talking about and see if you can't, you know, build up a following for yourself, you know, before that book comes out. And so you have to understand, this was September of 2008. Twitter was 1 year old. It was brand new. Like, social media was nascent. And I was like, really? And she was like, yeah, I think it could really work out for you. And somebody else in the chapter said, I actually know a lady who's a publicist who knows a little bit about social media, I'll introduce you to her. And they introduced me to the woman, and I think I had like $5 left in the world. And she said she was willing to work for my little $5. And so and what was amazing to me about her, and her name is Kathy Larkin, and she's here locally in Philadelphia. She's a wonderful woman. She said to me, oh my God, we have 18 months to get ready for your book to come out. Like, she was
7: excited,
0: thrilled. And I remember thinking I was talking to somebody crazy on the phone. And she was like, I know what we're going to do. And I said, well, what is we going to do?
1: What are we going to do?
0: She said, we're going to go out on Twitter and build your brand. And I lied to you not. I said to her, what is Twitter? What is Twitter? I said, what is Twitter? I didn't even know what it was. Like, I hadn't even seen it.
8: I think that was the woman tweet from Atlanta. She had just came out.
0: And so she said, don't worry. I'll teach you how to use Twitter. So I go to Twitter.com. This is the day I'm going to get my Twitter account. I put in Melinda Emerson, and I get this notice back. This name is already taken. Now, you know, my name is not common. I've only met 6 other women named Melinda older than me, like, in my whole life right now. Right. You know, so my name was never on the keychain at the gas station, you know, when we were kids. And so the fact that there was another Melinda Emerson was ridiculous. Like, I was like, how did that ever get to Twitter before me?
1: She said her name wasn't on the keychain.
8: At the truck stop.
0: Y'all know what I'm talking about. So literally, Kathy was like, well, we have to come up with a nickname for you. And I said, a nickname? You mean like Melly Mel or Mindy or something? And she said, no, fool, you're not a rapper. I'm not trying to give you a name like that. She said, we got to come up with a name that tells people who you are and what you do. And I was just like, okay. And she said, how about Small Biz Guru? I was like, no, I don't need a call from Michael Gerber to be like, oh yeah, no. And she said, well, how about Small Biz Expert? That's good keywords. I was like, still not feeling it. And then she said, how about Small Biz Lady? And I was like, yeah, I could be her. And that
8: she was your ChatGPT. back then.
0: What no chat GPT?
8: You know what I'm saying? She was.
0: And literally, so I became Small Biz Lady.
8: Nice.
0: Which we didn't know at the time, but I can tell you 17, 18 years later was the best branding thing that ever happened to me.
8: Wow.
0: Because it immediately separated me from every other, whoever That's right. small biz expert they think they were. There was only one Small Biz Lady.
8: So speaking of small business, right? I wanted to ask you this question.
9: Is it a deep one?
8: It's a deep one.
9: Is it one that's going to require people to take some notes?
8: It's going
9: to
8: require get their paper
9: y'all
8: and pad out.
9: Get y'all pen and pad out.
8: If you don't have it already, you're already behind and messing up the homework assignment if you don't already have it out. But my question for you, small business lady, is if someone wants to start their own business today, what is your advice for them?
0: You know, for years and years and years, I've been the... You got to start a business person. You got to start a business. And now I'm like, nah, you got to buy a business.
9: Mm.
0: I would tell anyone, there's so much inventory right now with baby boomers retiring. There are good businesses you could have for way less money than you think. And if not that kind of business, I would look at a franchise business. Mm. And the reason why I'm saying that is because it is so hard to operationalize an original idea, especially now. To build a brand right now, if you could take advantage of somebody else that they've already, and I don't even say take advantage, but
8: leverage.
0: Somebody else has already figured out who their customer is. They're already making money. They already have employees. They already have a brand. Buy it.
8: And a lot of people would ask the question like, well, if they're selling it, then that must mean something's wrong.
0: No.
8: And I'm just like, no, well, go ahead.
0: Not necessarily. Right. I mean, you are, you know, it's like buying a used car. Sometimes people are lying to you about what's going on under the hood. But
8: right.
0: There's so many ways, if you have the right team around you to verify what's going on with the business, that if you are, and I'll just give you an example of what I mean. $1 million business you could buy for $350,000.
9: Do tell.
8: And when you say $1 million business, you're talking
0: $1 million gross revenue. A company that is doing $1 million a year is really what they're keeping is about $300,000 to $350,000.
8: Right.
0: So it's not as expensive as you think. And the SBA, guess what? Will loan you money to buy a business that's already making money.
8: Right.
0: Okay.
8: They'll loan you money faster for a business that already exists 100%. Than it will a startup.
0: Well, they won't loan money to startups, right?
8: They got a 504 SBA program, but that's hard to get into.
0: What I'm saying is that the SBA will loan you 90% of what it costs to buy an existing business if it is a healthy business that's making money.
8: Yep.
0: Now, if you're buying a franchise, the franchise system's all got all kind of finance and stuff already behind them.
8: Yep.
0: And because they know how these businesses perform, you are also able to borrow money for those kind of businesses as well. There's also other kind of ways you can do it. You can do seller financing, where like you might give half of the cash to the seller and then you pay the rest over 5 years. And the reason why sellers do that is because there's a tax benefit to doing that, right? You know, so there's lots of ways to skin a cat out here. And our folks in particular don't realize that if they have decent credit, and they have some savings, they can go buy a business.
8: I am in total agreement. I was going to say that, like, if we're not paying attention to the numbers, like, this is going to be the biggest wealth transfer in the history
0: of the world.
8: In the
0: next 5 years.
8: Right?
0: Absolutely.
8: And guess who's doing it? These are people in their 60s and 70s. Yep. And so oftentimes, they could have a thriving business. They're just tired, right? Some people just tired.
0: And their kids don't want it. You know, and they want out. Or sometimes maybe their spouse has a health problem or they've developed a health problem. There's lots of reasons why people sell.
8: Absolutely.
0: But I'm about data. You know, I'm about people with audited financial statements.
8: Oh, absolutely.
0: You know, somebody tells you they got inventory, go look at the inventory. Yep. You know, like, don't take their word for it. You know, so you have to put a team around you. And that's actually a new service that we offer. In my company, we have our Next X CEO program. We have our first year CEO.
8: So let me ask you something. So what would you say is the best industry, like, for someone to go in terms of buying a business and say they have, let's say they have $100,000, $150,000 cash.
0: Mm-hmm.
8: What industry would you say you want? This is an easy entry business.
0: There's no such thing as easy entry business. You're never going to get me to say that.
8: Okay. Easier.
0: Here's what I will say. there's categories of businesses right now that are booming.
8: Okay.
0: Home services, personal care businesses, pet care businesses, anything in the education, training, tutor kind of space,
8: okay,
0: and elder care. Those are the top five fastest growing types of businesses in the United States.
8: Okay.
0: And certainly in the franchise space, but just any kind of business, those businesses are really, really, you know, your painter, HVAC, plumber, you know, kind of businesses, pet grooming, pet anything, you know, those businesses are growing hand over fist.
8: What about for black folks, right? So when I think about, like,
0: I
8: wouldn't
0: change anything I just said.
8: Okay, so for black folks. Okay, all right, good, good. Yeah, because I was looking at some research this weekend. It was talking about, like, the different businesses that are thriving in whatever race demographic for people, whether it's Korean, Italians, or what have you. Mm-hmm. And for black folks, they didn't really have one.
0: Well,
8: right? And I was just like, that's weird. So what are your thoughts on that, Melinda?
0: Well, because I think a lot of times, a lot of us start businesses out of necessity. We lost a job, got laid off, took a package, whatever.
8: Right.
0: So we tend to start coaching and consulting businesses of one.
8: Right.
0: You know, so that's what's happening with us.
8: Yeah.
0: And it's because we don't think about these other options, which is why I have gotten on the warpath this year to really start talking about, hey, you need to buy a business. Matter of fact, you need to buy a business that has a building to it. That's what you really need to do. You know, so I have completely, I mean, I've done a 180 from all of the, you know, be your own boss stuff I've talked for forever. I looked at the numbers and the data and I said, nah, I got to help our folks buy businesses.
8: I love that. We're about to go to break.
9: Do you know when we come back, what's going to happen?
8: Tell me what's going to happen, Doc.
9: It's just what the doctor ordered, my brother.
8: I love that. That's my favorite part of the show. My favorite part of the show. I was just going to say real quick, I got my assistant Sandra sitting here, and I'm about to say something to Melinda that Sandra going to get mad about. I'm just like, I need to talk to you after the show. I need to find out what business I need to buy. As if I need another job.
9: And when we come back, I want Melinda to weigh in on writing a book. Because so many speakers will say, I need to write a book. I need to write a book. Well, she's a best-selling author. I want to get her thoughts on that as well. 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I'm Dr. James Smith Jr. with the legendary Marcus Allen. And we are jamming with the Small Biz Late. We will see you in a few.
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0: Jackson-centric, You Rock My World, and Melinda shortly will be talking to us about why that song is her chosen song. But before we go there, you know we do the segment every show called Just What the Doctor Ordered, and here it comes. Marcus, I think it was during the pandemic, I was teaching virtually for Temple University. I was doing a leadership course. And I wanted to shake things up from time to time, small groups, you know, polls, all that virtual stuff. But so I'm going to bring a guest speaker on. Some of my friends in the speaking industry, I'm going to bring those leadership experts in to talk to these youth. So I had it all set up. We're going from 7 to 8:30 one night. And I arranged for the speaker to come on around 7:30. All right. 7:25, I don't hear anything. 7:28, I'm dancing. Like, okay. I'll tell you what, class, our speaker is in the overflow room, the guest room or whatever. I'm going to get her and we'll be back. Let's take a break right now. I got 10 minutes. So I said, I have 10 minutes to write this ship. So I called her. I said, what's up? She said, I'm trying to get in, but it's telling me that I have to, I can't get onto Zoom unless I provide this update. So I have to wait for the update in order to get on. I said, you got 10 minutes. So she eventually got on. But right. You know how my mind works. She needed an update before she can get on. In our life, how often do we need that update before we can get into that next room?
1: Yeah.
0: That's all Melinda does is help you update your business, update your life, update your professionalism. So think about in life, what do we need to have updated before we can go next? And that's just what the doctor ordered.
1: Boy, you be dropping gems every
2: Listen,
1: week.
2: Listen, I feel like that can preach right there.
1: update right there. Listen, but I think you're absolutely right, Doc. Like, every person, like, I feel like if you're not developing, if you're not growing, if you're not putting yourself in uncomfortable spaces, if you're not doing something different, like, you are getting lost. You're becoming more and more irrelevant every day. Right. And so now it's like to stand still is a new going backwards. Right. And so, yes, you absolutely have to update. I don't know, Melinda. Sounds like to me, like with all these different businesses out there, I got to start updating. What are your thoughts on the doctor's words?
2: No, I couldn't. Never truer words were spoken. Yeah. I feel like with AI and everything that's going on right now, there's still too many people out here that are afraid of AI versus leveraging AI. I mean, I use AI every day. It has increased my personal productivity 200%.
1: Well, you think it makes you less smart?
2: I think if you weren't smart to begin with, right? I mean, like, so I think, I worry about young people using AI because they haven't mastered anything yet. But you and I, we're at 10,000 hours. We're at that tipping point that Malcolm Gladwell talks about in many things.
1: Right.
2: So I can use AI because I can still, if this computer broke down tomorrow, write you a very powerful letter. I can edit it. I can make sure all the grammar is correct, right? If you can't do that, you have to be careful becoming, I mean, I do think on some level people are giving up their critical thinking skills with it. Now it's like everything is, go to AI, right?
1: Everything.
2: You know?
1: Yeah.
2: But there's basic tasks that you can just do so much faster.
1: Yeah.
2: But it still needs a captain to direct the ship, right?
1: Absolutely.
2: AI can only do what you direct it to do.
1: Absolutely.
2: It's not thinking for you. And I think there's a lot of just fear and all kinds of stuff. And I just feel like everybody, I don't care what job you have, needs to be looking at how they can learn AI, figure out what tool could work for them, and they should be using it because there's just you just got to get more done faster. Yeah.
1: I love it too. I love what you just said because I use AI in everything every day. However, I also make sure that I got to review it. I got to analyze it with my critical mind because EI beats AI every day of the week.
2: Every day, right?
1: AI can't compare with EI, which is emotional intelligence. For those of you who don't know, and so for me, I totally agree. I read something that said, companies and people who are using AI are 20% more efficient and faster than people and companies that don't. And who wants to be 20% behind? Nobody.
0: Small business lady, I want to know about that song and why you chose it. But before we go there, what are your thoughts on writing a book? Since you have written numerous books and speakers will say, I need a book, What should they consider when they're thinking about writing a book?
2: I think the first thing you have to think about if you want to write a book is what is it that you want the book to do for you? Mm-hmm. And then the second thing you have to think about is...
0: So what options do for you? Is it becoming a better speaker? Is it get you more gigs? Is it making you money?
2: Yeah, exactly. It's all of those things. Is it I want to be a brand? I want to have other writing opportunities, speaking opportunities. I want to have something to sell in the back of the room. Like, you have to have a reason. Your ego cannot be it. Right. You know, and so and the reason why I say that is because then you have to do the numbers, because in order to write a book and be successful, you're going to have to decide, are you going to invest your own money to do that? Or are you going to, you know, go the traditional route and try to get an agent and then get a book deal, which will delay your project at least 2 years, right? You know, so then, and then if you go the self-published route, you especially have to, you know, hire a publicist or somebody to help you. And so this book thing could easily become a, you know, $10,000 to $25,000 venture.
1: And so, out of your own pocket.
2: Yeah, right. You know, before you sell a book. So you have to realize that and then say, okay, is it really worth doing this book? You know, because I also think because of how easy it is to do a book now, you see a lot of bad self-published books out there. And you can look at them in 2 seconds and they scream that they are self-published and thus bad. So because there's still a bit of a stigma connected to it. So I've done both. I have traditional book deals and I also have books that I have self-published.
0: Isn't that nice deal? Wiley, Simon & Schuster. We ain't talking about Joe's small books.
2: So I've been on both sides of it. And I also, like, my book, Become Your Own Boss, I was on the cover of the Washington Post business section on a Sunday. My publisher had no books in the warehouse. And we knew 30 days before the article was coming out that it was coming out. And my book was back ordered in the warehouse.
1: So Is that a jam up?
2: So just because you're with a big book publisher, that doesn't mean they're going to do a good job for you either, is my point, right? Because at the end of the day, I have sold every book.
1: It's like AI. You still got to manage it, supervise it.
2: I have sold every book. Yep. All they sold me was paper and ink.
1: Mm.
2: I sold every book.
1: Wow.
2: So
1: what does it mean when you sell every book? Does that mean like... you put it on Amazon? Like, what does that mean when
2: what big publishers can do for you is they can do distribution.
1: Okay.
2: But they can't drive demand.
1: Right.
2: You have to drive demand.
1: Right.
2: So all of these things that I've done, my blogs, my interviews, the CNN, CNBC, writing for the New York Times, all of that was to build my brand so that that book will sell.
1: Got it.
0: There you go.
1: Got it.
2: Right.
1: Got it.
2: And so that's what I'm saying. If you don't know how you're going to sell that book, don't write it.
1: Well, speaking of Don't Write It, you wrote in a song that I think makes all of us feel good about ourselves, especially as we talk about the great one, who I believe is really the GOAT, Michael Jackson, your song. What made you choose You Rock My World?
2: You know what? I chose that song because I think Michael Jackson was one of the most brilliant marketers we ever saw. And the very first blog post I ever wrote on my blog was in 2009 when Michael Jackson died. And it was about the 7 things Michael Jackson taught us about business. And it became viral on the internet. It was the very first blog post I ever wrote. And even now that this movie has come back out,
0: I've seen it,
2: and it's going to be the number one biggest music biopic, and probably one of the biggest movies of this year.
1: Already is a big biopic.
2: Is because of his brilliance, his excellence, his perfection. I mean, when in Michael Jackson's will, and there's a book called Michael Jackson, Inc. that really breaks down just how brilliant Michael Jackson is and how he's worth more dead than alive. And it talks about how in his will, he made his lawyer, who was his, you know, driver of his biggest deals, the executor of his will, because he knew how valuable his IP would be in his death. So the people who helped him build his brand in life, he left in control of his brand when he died. So I picked that song because, A, it's one of my favorite songs. And I think every time I hear it, it just makes me feel good. But what I want people to understand is how much of a gangster businessman Michael Jackson was.
3: Wow.
2: Because people think about him for his music. And I'm like, no, y'all need to look closer at what he did. Everything he did, he changed the way everybody did it.
3: Yes.
2: When he did Thriller, he was the first person to do a 17-minute music video.
1: Right.
2: Yep. You know, so just how he did things changed the way everybody did them, because he always looked at it from a, how can I raise the bar? How can I set a new standard? And that was how he ran his business.
3: I love that you say, how can I raise the bar? He didn't say, how can I get to the next level?
2: No.
3: That's where everyone wants to get
2: to. He said, how can I set a new standard that everyone will try to reach? And right. I believe I've tried to do the same thing in my own business with him as an example.
1: Wow. Well, can you help our audience do that? We have this thing called the 30-Day Encore Challenge.
2: Sure.
1: And so real quick, I'd love to give an audience one thing that they can do in the next 30 days that can help them raise the bar in whatever they're trying to do, whether it's personal, professional, whatever that thing is. What's one thing that they can do?
2: I'm going to give your audience what I like to call a storm starter challenge.
1: Storm starter challenge.
3: Ding.
2: If you need to make something happen in your life or in your business right now, whether it's get a new job, get more sales, grow your business, I want to challenge you to create a target list. And I want you to reach out to 5 people on your target list every business day for the next 30 days. And I mean, you can make a call, you can send an email, you can reach out to somebody on LinkedIn, but I mean 5 people a day for the next 30 days. And here's what I will promise you. And after those 30 days are over, it's going to start raining money in your life. That's
3: Marcus,
2: why I call
3: it a storm
2: starter
3: business. Didn't I say she was bad? I want to keep going, but I know it's time for our last break. 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We'll see you in a few.

0: voices your power. 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
3: All right, we're jamming. I wanna jam it with you.
0: Marcus, I love the music on this show. We jam, don't we?
2: Yes, we do. Yes, we do, sir.
0: And let's keep this jam going. I think it's just about time for some Marcus moments based on what Melinda has been sharing with us.
2: Well, I you know, it's hard not to... the last thing that she shared, man, is certainly, I think it's a win and a wisdom, because it reminds us that, you know, our strength, our net worth comes from our network.
0: Absolutely.
2: But our network doesn't work for us if we don't make it work for us. Mm. And so I felt that energy as soon as Melinda said it. And I felt like he was like, you know, when you're in church and the preacher really doing his thing, he's stepping on your toes, man. She been stepping on my toes this whole show, brother. The other thing that she said was that when in 2008, when things weren't going well and the publishing company basically was trying to put her on hold for 18 months.
0: Yeah.
2: And then she hired someone and they came in. She hired them for $5. And they came in and they said what Melinda saw as a problem – this person saw as a opportunity.
0: Absolutely.
2: And it reminded me of this story when and this guy tells the story of this salesman goes to Africa. And he's a shoe salesman. And he gets there and nobody has any shoes on. He said, nobody got any shoes on, man. What the heck y'all send me here for? Like, and he went back and then they sent a different salesperson. This salesperson gets there and he said, yo, nobody has any shoes. This is going to be a gold mine for us, right?
0: That's right.
2: And it's that mentality of how we see the world. And then that actually plays into how the world sees us. And so Melinda has been that person who has turned lemon into lemonade, right? That person who says, like, the pathway, there's no obstacle in the pathway. The obstacle is the pathway.
0: Absolutely.
2: And so for me, that's my wisdom today in terms of what, and that's just part of it. Like she shared so much. I got a page full of notes, but I only got 30 seconds.
0: Let me give the proverbial. We got to bring her back, right? We got to bring her back.
2: Absolutely. In a big way.
0: Melinda, you said offline that basically you were called to do this work. The guy talked to you a little bit.
4: Yeah. So in 2007, well, let me back the story up more than that. In 2005, when I got pregnant with my son, my former husband and I got pregnant with my son, I ended up on bed rest for 6 months.
0: Oh.
4: High-risk pregnancy. They thought my child had a heart condition, and they were like, yeah, you got to stop working. And at the time, this was before Wi-Fi was in people's houses, right? So I literally had offices in University City, had 8-9 people that worked for me. My husband had left his full-time job and was working in the business too. So our whole family income was coming out of this business. And all of a sudden, the number one rainmaker was sent home. And I was just at home because there was no Wi-Fi for me to just keep working on my laptop like people do now.
5: Right.
4: That wasn't it. And so literally, by the time my son was born, our business was on life support. Sure. You know, like literally we, you know, had no business. Our landlord had, you know, raised our rent by 25% with, you know, 30 days notice. And as you can imagine, all of the stress of all of this, then it was like, I had this brand new baby. And oh, by the way, my marriage was on life support too.
5: Ooh.
4: Yeah. So all of these things were like, it was so bad that I tell people all the time, it was like, that was when I had my Mariah Carey meltdown, you know, in 2006 when all this stuff was going on. And I remember being so low that I couldn't even pray. And I was somebody that went to church every Sunday and couldn't pray about what was going on in my house. And I remember I went to breakfast with my pastor. I'm a member of Monumental Baptist Church at 50th and Locust. And my pastor, Reverend Dr. J. Wendell Mapson, and I went to lunch. And I was telling him, oh, everything's so bad with my business. And you know, and Joe and I aren't getting along. And he was like, oh, Melinda, you're the smartest person I ever met. I'm not worried about your business. Like he said, I'm more worried about your marriage. I said, well, you need to be less worried about that because that's what I'm sure about. You know,
5: right.
4: that's got to end. But what he said to me was, he said, have you been praying about it?
5: Mm-hmm.
4: And you know how in lawyers, like, they always ask questions that they already know the answer to, right? So that's what that was like when my pastor was looking at me like, well, have you been praying about it?
5: Right.
4: No. And he said, well, do me a favor, try that.
5: Mm.
4: And so I went home and I did what he said. I prayed every day without ceasing. And it was like, I want to say 2.5 months into it, I had a vision and a dream. But I didn't understand it. Then it was like, maybe 2 weeks later, it happened again. And I still was like, are you talking to me? Like, because I'm not somebody that dreams. I'm somebody that goes to sleep comatose, you know? And so the third time it happened, he woke me up out of my sleep and made me go downstairs and cut the TV on and look at something. And it was then that I realized that God was calling me to become America's number one small business expert. But it felt crazy at the time because I had a business that was failing, that I had to reinvent. I didn't feel like anywhere near America's number one small business expert. Let me tell you what God does. He doesn't call the qualified. He qualifies the called.
5: Yes. Yes, he does.
4: And so he transformed me and my business into somebody that could credibly teach people. And what I also learned is that you can teach people more stuff from failure than you can from success anyway.
6: Glory than glory.
4: And listen, so that's what happened to me. So when I wrote my book, the first publisher I ever talked to without an agent, without a book proposal, with 4 chapters and a media kit about myself, they bought my book. And what I know about book deals now, That ain't how it works. No, but I mean, so what I will tell you.
5: But God don't care about your facts.
4: He don't care
5: God
4: about
5: don't
4: it.
5: Care
4: he
5: about,
4: don't care about
5: He don't care about your status, your title, your money, none of that.
4: He moved every mountain out of my way to make it happen. Now, that didn't mean it wasn't a circuitous route. I worked Twitter every day for almost 2 years before it ever made any money for me.
5: And guess what that did?
4: It created discipline.
5: And it made you, it transformed you.
4: It transformed
5: right?
4: me.
5: And one of the things I tell my wife, we talk about this all that we pray every day. And my wife is like, she's like, she loves God like no person I've ever met, right? And what I said to her, I said, well, you know how I know when God is talking to us? When he tells us stuff we don't want to hear.
6: Ooh.
5: He always, like, when he tells me something that scares me, I know it's God's voice. And so, anyway, I know we're at the end of the show.
6: But I don't want to hear you end.
5: I know. But we're ending on, first of all, Melinda, thank you. This was an amazing testimony. I can't even say it was an interview today. This is a testimony, Jim.
6: Where can people reach you real quick?
4: Oh, smallbizladyuniversity.com is my online school. Or just reach out. If you can't remember that, just Google Small Biz Lady. You'll find me.
5: Oh, absolutely. Dr. James, what do you think?
6: Are you kidding me? magic, wisdom, some wounds. I told you she's bad.
5: well, to our listening audience, remember our experiences help to shape us. Be resilient when life tests you. Be brave when it asks you to take a stand, and be bold enough to chase the dreams that keep calling your name. You do not have to have it all figured out. Just do not give up. Keep your rhythm. Protect your peace. And always find your jam. This is Marcus Allen, my co-host, Dr. James Smith Jr., and this has been The Jam, WWDB 860 AM. See you next week.

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0: So we have our guest in studio. We have Mr. Senator Streets in the studio, and of course, he is a state representative, no, senator, and he's going to be a congressman. And he's going to be a congressman. We're gonna put those words in the air that he's going to be a congressman. And I want to introduce you, Senator Street. Let's talk about you. Where you came from? Where you going?
1: Well, thank you.
0: Oh, there's a button on the side, a red down there underneath, red. That should be the sound. You got it? All right, so that's a look at talk. You can speak into your mic. I'm sorry.
1: Can you hear? Okay. All right.
0: Yes.
1: Thank you. So it is. It's good to be here with you. Look, I'm from North Philly.
0: I'm cool, Reds, North Philly.
1: Cool. Cool. So I live at 16th and Lehigh. I grew up at 18th and Diamond. I'm a member of the Pennsylvania Senate right now, and yes, I'm running for Congress. I'm running for Congress because I believe that there are a bunch of things that need to get done at the national level. And I've done a lot of similar work at the state level around gun violence. And at one point we had an out of control epidemic of gun violence, and we still have gun violence problems, but it's gotten a lot better because we secured resources to stop, to address some of the underlying issues. To have violent interrupters, to have folks who are working on giving people the mental health counseling, the victim services, all the basic things that we've always known. I'm proud to have worked with my colleagues, particularly Senator Williams and Senator Hughes, on these issues. And I helped negotiate $300 million a year in structural gun violence. It's $1.5 billion over the last 5 years. And now we're at a 60-year low. But in Washington, the president, who I sometimes affectionately refer to America's case of orange toe fungus. I mean, it's just like you think he's going and then he's back. It's like an infection or something. In any event, he's trying to cut that money. That's crazy. And so I say that as a person who has so many friends and who've lost people, and in our family we lost people. We lost a loved one on July 4th, 2021, in a mass shooting on 60th Street. But we have to have folks who can do the work to secure those money. There are other things like healthcare, the Pennsylvania Healthcare Exchange, Pennsylvania's own Obamacare. I was the prime sponsor of legislation to create the Pennsylvania Healthcare Exchange. 486,000 people getting healthcare through that. A lot of them small business people, gig workers. They're trying to cut that too. And so we're working. Look, we're going to fight the fight. And then all this attack on voting rights. I've sued Donald Trump over voting rights when he tried to take away drop boxes and early voting. I've sued him over a dozen times, and I beat him every time. So I'm ready to take him on to Congress.
0: Well, we're gonna go way, way back, because your family, your family's politics from your dad protesting at Temple, and he had the food cart or the food machine.
1: I mean, when I was born, he was selling. He was working at my uncle's food truck. He hadn't even gotten his own truck yet.
0: Yeah, the food truck, and your uncle was a boxer. It was boxing. I mean, I go way back there. I went to Dunbar. Paul Lawrence Dunbar on Cecil B. Moore. It used to be called Columbia Avenue. Mm-hmm. I lived in those projects there. And I want to get people to know who Sharif Street is. I mean, you don't just grow up. We didn't grow up with a silver lining in our pockets. I didn't grow up with a silver lining in our pockets.
1: No, definitely not. Matter of fact, when I was young,

0: no gas in our house for, I don't know, most of my, about half my childhood, maybe more. And so he, because he grew up on a farm, he went out and got a wood-burning stove. And we were cutting wood in order to keep the house warm. And we exclusively were cutting wood for years. And then eventually he got kerosene heaters. I mean, he was a lawyer, but during that time he went bankrupt because he was he was representing protesters and fighting the people. So it was, you know, we were, this was like the movement household. And so we were going bankrupt with a lawyer dad because he, guess what, representing protesters didn't pay nothing. And eventually he got elected to council. And being a council was, they were paying you as a part-time job. And we were trying to live on that. But it was, but I, a lot of what we, what we're, the value system and understanding how important the fight is, that got embedded in me during those times.
1: You know, my dad was a hustler. My mother was a cold-blooded Christian. I had the best of both worlds, right?
0: Amen.
1: And I'm listening to what you're saying is, we, growing up, we thought it was easy, mm-hmm. but for most people, they couldn't take it because we didn't see the battle, because they took care of us. As children, we weren't allowed to go out and do crazy things and come home. I couldn't go steal, which I was stealing.
0: Right.
1: And if I did, I had to give it to my friends, because my mama didn't play that. You ain't bringing nothing in our house that you're not accountable for, that you can't.
0: Yeah, I mean, it was, there were some interesting times. Look, it wasn't, nothing was easy, and discipline was strict. I remember I got into something. I can't remember exactly what caused it, but my dad got upset with me. I was 13, thought I was, you know, I was going to stand up for myself. Man, he broke a 2x4 over my back.
1: Well, we won't go there.
0: Fortunately, I'm 52 years old, so it's about 40 years ago. So I
1: and
0: think
1: you still feel it.
0: Yeah, but I think the statute. I think Pop, the statute of limitations ran on the 2x4 on the teenager's back. Given it's 40 years ago, but 40 years ago, you could do that.
1: but look what came out of that. And I'm not saying beat your children, because I didn't beat my
0: parents. I never hit my kids with a 2x4.
1: No, I was saying I didn't beat mine. Right. My mother used to say beat them,
0: right.
1: But I never beat mine. But they turned out pretty good.
0: Yeah, I'm not going to start lying and say, yeah, I never put my hands on kids. But I never hit them with a 2x4 like my kids.
1: Oh, yeah, no, we. But here's the thing about, I think of people don't realize, you are a human being. That's what I want to bring out. You didn't just jump up here and say, I'm Cherie Street, I'm a senator, and this is what's going on. There's a lot of stuff that you went through.
0: Yeah, absolutely.
1: Right? They made you cut, I don't know if they made you cut your braids.
0: Haircut, the story about that, I wasn't going to cut it. I mean, I was, but there were two things. One, a friend of mine, Leonard Hill's attorney, told me, if you cut it, you're likely to do better. But that wasn't the real reason. You know, that he was right. As soon as I cut my hair, I got elected. But I ran a bunch of times when I had it. But as you get older, I had this thick, strong locks from when I'm younger.
1: I remember.
0: When you get older, your hair gets thinner. And my hair looks pretty good. But if you compare the thickness of my hair when I was in my 20s to the thickness of my hair now, the thin older people hair can't hold the thick younger people hair too well. So I had to cut it because it was going, the weight wasn't going to hold. And I could have grown back with the thinner hair, but I didn't. Look, it was a phase of my life. I loved the fact that I had locks forever. Two of my three sons have locks. But, you know, I'm past that point of life.
1: So let's get back then. And what high school did you attend?
0: I went to America's first high school, Central High School.
1: Central High School. You're the smart kids.
0: Yeah. Yeah, I went to Masterman Middle School and Gompers Elementary School.
1: Yeah, those are the brainiacs, yes.
0: Yeah, so public school from first grade all the way through the end of high school. So I was always a public school kid, but I did get into magnet schools. I was one of those people who could do really good on tests and still manage to be get in trouble for behavioral issues.
1: We won't get into that because that was the thing. In North Philadelphia, if you was a young black man, you always got in trouble for something.
0: Yep. So I mean, I was I did well on academic tests, but you know, I had a streak like most young, a rebellious streak in me, like most young black guys did, it, especially that time.
1: But in that era, I can say I did a lot of stuff, but I was directed by my parents that you got to, you just,

0: can't go over this line. You know, you can go out there and act like a fool, but you can't bring the foolishness home.
1: Yeah, that was kind of my parents' position, but I like I said, occasionally I would bring foolishness home, but my father, like I said,
0: And that was a good thing. You had a father in your life.
1: Yeah, he didn't. So my parents split up when I was 8, but my dad only lived around the corner. I remember one time, this is when cell phones like just become a thing, and he had one of us. So he calls me. So I'm on the phone with him, and he's fussing me about my whatever was going on with my mom. And I don't think almost nobody like it wasn't a thing. Like, so he somehow gets around the house, and he's still on the phone. Now, I don't really realize he can move while being on the phone, because back in the day, he was on the phone. You knew they was at that spot. So he comes barging in the house while he's still on the phone. I'm like, oh, my goodness. Oh, man, I ran up the steps. He's like, you better not never, have your mother call me, because you're not acting right. So he was a strong disciplinarian. My mother was a school teacher, and she's excellent at explaining the details of stuff. But, you know, my father was certainly a strong disciplinary force.
0: Ladies and gentlemen, you listen to the Empowerment Zone. We have a state senator, Cherie Street, here in studio, and he's running for congressman. And what I'm trying to do is let you know that he is a human being. He didn't just jump up and say, hi there, I'm a senator. He went through stuff like we went through stuff. Right. And he didn't just give up. He just kept going and going.
1: Now, there was an internet theory that my father was an alien, and that would make me at least half alien, because I never said my mom was an alien. But so, you know,
0: There's nothing wrong with that.
1: There was an internet theory said, they weren't talking about like he walked across the border. It was like he came out of a spaceship or something.
0: Listen, let me tell you something. They always got something to say negative.
1: We had to laugh about all the things they have said about us over the years.
0: And if you look at the whole thing, you weren't supposed to be here.
1: There's so many
0: bumps and highways and hills that should have stopped you. From the being, I remember I followed you when you was younger. You were very rebellious.
1: Yeah, I mean,
0: look, totally rebellious.
1: When I first ran for public office, I lost. I ran against Frank Oliver. He was a founding member of the Pennsylvania Legislative Black Caucus. I was in my 20s. He was in his 80s. I think the average person looking at the race was like, this guy's way too young. That guy's way too old. I don't think the average person thought that a person running for office who needed to be their elected official needed to be in their 20s. The beginning of their age, they didn't think should have a 2 or 8, but we were representing opposite ends of the spectrum. But, you know, we had ideas, and we were trying to advance things we needed to get done. One of the things we were happy about is during that campaign, we were talking about the need for treatment court.
0: So, here, look at you now. So, we're going to get back.
1: Frank did treatment court. And I was saying, when it came, so even though we lost the race, we were excited that we forced him to do something that we wanted to get done.
0: But look where you are now, you know, and where are they?
1: And Frank supported me when I ran for the Senate years later.
0: So college.
1: Yeah.
0: Just let's say, all right, you graduated, you went to college. What college did you attend?
1: I went to the premier black college in America. I went to Morehouse College, America's number one institution for educating black men.
0: Let's stop there. Tell me your experience at Morehouse.
1: Yeah, I went to Morehouse. Is an all-male black college in Atlanta, Georgia. Morehouse is one of 6 schools in the part of the Atlanta University Center, which includes Spelman, Clark Atlanta, Morris Brown. When I got to Morehouse, I remember getting to Morehouse. Chaos always followed me. So when I get to Morehouse, I'm going there on the scholarship. And during the new student orientation week, new student orientation process lasted like 2 weeks. So it's almost like pledging. Anyway, at the end of it, there's this ruckus that occurs, and my roommate was from Louisiana, and one of his friends had like a metal piece of pipe in his bag or something. They won't fight. It was some other people from some other part of the country, young black men doing what they do, and somehow the administration got the bag, thought that heard it was a weapon, and weapon got whispered down the lane to gun. And then they had this big investigation, And they wanted to know, and they got the guy's bag and found the pipe, but they were looking for a gun, and they didn't. There was never a gun. So they bring me in there because I wasn't, all the other guys had grown up together that were from Louisiana, I didn't, so they figured I was the weakest link, so they threatened that they're going to do all this stuff to me if I don't tell them who had the gun. Except for there never was one. And secondly, I was like, I ain't making up nothing on anybody, and just to get me out of trouble, because that's like the, and if you're from North Philly, that's like the most low-life person. Yes. You're going to make up something on your friends to get you out of trouble. And they were pressuring me to do that, so I didn't do it. It lasted most of the semester. Because of all of that, my grade suffered a little bit, and I was at a 2.9. I was supposed to keep a 3.0 for that semester, and so I lose a portion of my scholarship. Fortunately, I had walked onto the track team, but now I got to run good enough to score some points so I can keep, I can get on scholarship to stay for the following year, which I did. And so I went on a partial UNTF scholarship and a partial track scholarship. Although when I went to college, I was a walk-on because I went there on a full academic scholarship. And but I stayed there. Track helped me stay at, stay there. And ultimately, I graduated with a decent GPA. But first semester was kind of rocky, and good. Fortunately, I'd been a decent high school runner and had a long way to go to get good enough in college, but did. Well, and then I kept my grades up as well.
0: So, Senator, not only were you academic, but you were also an athlete.
1: Yeah, I was. So I ended up, by the end of college, being in the conference champion and record holder in the Southern Intercollegiate Athletic Conference, the SIAC, conference champion and record holder in steeplechase in 96. I was all conference in cross country as well. And I was a captain of the championship team. And I was an academic All-American. I ran the Olympic prelims in 96 as well.
0: Awesome.
1: Got killed in the Olympic prelims, but I made it to the Olympic prelims.
0: Yeah, but look where you are now.
1: Yep.
0: So now, Senator, you went from Morehouse.
1: Mm-hmm.
0: To where did you go for law?
1: I went to the University of Pennsylvania Law School, came back to Philly, moved back to North Philly. You know, I went to law school in West Philly and moved in my dad's old house and went to law school at Penn and got back active in my community and started volunteering at Senator Kitchen's office and ultimately did an internship with her and went to work with her when I graduated.
0: So being in law school, were you one of the few people of color in law school?
1: Yeah, I mean, the University of Penn did not have a massive, you know, it was a very white school, or at least very non-black school. But the numbers today, the numbers at some point got worse, even though it was a very, very white place. And I was coming from Morehouse, which had been a very black place. Penn was very white. And I think with the attacks on DEI, it may have gotten worse.
0: So now you graduated law school,
1: mm-hmm.
0: and you start practicing law.
1: Yes.
0: Did you practice on your own, or
1: so
0: did you work for a law firm?
1: When I graduated, I went to work for Senator Kitchen briefly. And was sort of part time with the law firm, part time with her, and then ultimately went full time with the law firm and stayed there for a decade. And at the Wolf Block until Wolf Block went out of business, and then I was was sort of on my own, and then for a year, and then I was with small practice with some friends, and then I went to, Zarwin Baum, and I was there for 6 years. So. Oh, no, I practiced law for about 18 years before I went to the state senate.
0: So state senator, I was going to call you Street, Sharif, state senator. Now, once you're a lawyer, you've told us your background. What made you want to get into politics?
1: Well, because politics allows you to help people at scale. As a lawyer, you can help this client or that client. I wanted to make broad-based social changes for people. I wanted to improve the quality of education for everybody in the city. I wanted to make everything safe. I always had this vision of sort of changing society to make it better. I mean, I remember the song, with Lauryn Hill, Nas, and I ruled the world. But the first thing was I'd free all my sons. It's criminal justice reform. And it ultimately talked about cops not harassing people. It talked about cannabis reform. It talked about so many things. But the song was really about what did we think society should look like.
0: So here's the thing. Now, I vote. Mm-hmm. And I encourage my children to vote. Now, I can't say what they do behind the curtain, but I encourage them to vote. There are a lot of young people of color, males especially, that do not believe in the system. What have you done or are you going to do to wake them up to go and vote?
1: So what I would say is when we talk to young people and connect voting and the policies we advance to the things they care about in their own lives. I'm talking about young people, particularly young people in the hood where I live. They're more likely to vote. I was, this young guy was campaigning. I was down in South Philly on Broad Street. And he gets off the subway. I'm like, hey, Senator Shrewsbury, run for Congress. We take this pamphlet, you know, some information about you. I'd love to get your vote. He's like, what have you done and what are you going to do for somebody like me? I just came home. Maybe he just came home from jail. And I said, well, let me talk to you about, I said, let me explain some programs that were, so I said, I helped fund a program that helps get people trained to do welding. And I said, I explained about Hanwha as a company that, a Korean company that bought the Philadelphia, the shipyard from Converner. And they want to expand it to hire 5,500 additional people. And that if you go to the PTTI, I secured $16 million. And a lot of folks, even if you have a record, you're from the neighborhood with Germantown, South Philly, North Philly, West Philly, you could get a job welding. It only takes 6 months. And after you graduate, you'll be able to go down to PT. You'll be able to graduate from PTTI. You get a job. They've got a 98% placement rate. You could be down welding on ships making $80,000 to $130,000. Now I'm talking, and I look up at him, look him in the eye, and he's almost about to tear up. And I'm like, you all right? He says, yeah, you talking about me. I said, well, yeah, I'm people like you. He says, no, not people like me, me. He says, I came home and somebody told me to go down to PTTI and I'm in the welding program. And the whole point is so I could get one of those jobs down at the shipyard. He said, I'm definitely voting for you. I never realized. Here I am telling you, what's the point of voting? And I didn't realize that because somebody voted you in, that's why I got my job. That's why I'm going to be able to change my life. And so this is a young man who's literally directly benefiting from resources I secured. But until I broke it down, he didn't. And when I did break it down, he realized this was way more important than he'd ever thought about. One of the things that the National Party did poorly in 24 was we just talked about esoteric values. We're for opportunity. People are like, what that mean? You're for liberty, justice, you know, choice. No one knew what that didn't mean anything to the average young person, especially a young person in the hood. But if you say, listen, voting allowed, we had our legislative candidates, that's what the National Party was saying. Legislative candidates were saying, your votes allowed me to secure resources that so that we fixed up the school that your children go to. Voting allowed us to fund this gun violence program in the neighborhood you live in. Voting allowed us to help this small business at the corner of the block that you live on or that you frequent. If voting is connected to tangible things, voting is about creating for this program that's that, you know, is training people that your kid goes to, or your nephew goes to, or you might want to go to, depending on your life circumstance, then people say this matters. And so I think we got to connect it to people's lives. And I think that's how you'll get it. And it can't just be value propositions or we're doing these things in the abstract. You got to connect it to people where they are.
0: Well, Senator Street, I want you to give out information of how people can get in touch with your office. They always want to talk to you, which they really can't. There's not enough hours in a day for you to talk to all of your constituents. But if they want to reach you and get hear about these programs or get involved, what number or how can they do that?
1: Well, you can call 215-221-227-6161. That's my office. And you can, Henry Hunter's my district director. You can talk to any of our constituent services staff. And you can talk to somebody about trying to make an appointment to see me as well. And I'm out in the streets as well.
0: So, and where are you located?
1: So I got two district offices, one at 1621 Willington Street, right at 16th and near 16th and Jefferson. And another one right on the 4400 block of Germantown Avenue, right across the street from Wayne Junction.
0: Now, I want to switch this a little bit for your voters. Me, I am the I am the community liaison for My Independence at Home. I have one job. I got one of the best jobs in the world. All I do is go out and talk to people. Don't have to do anything else. If I have to talk, go somewhere, they set up, or just break it down, and I'm gone. And I'm off at 3 o'clock. This is the only day I'm at 4, right? I'm a 9 to 3, and on Thursday, 3 to 4, and Friday I don't work. So I'm a talker. I talk to seniors and adults with disabilities. I realize they are your super voters and less represented in Philadelphia area. I don't know about anyone else, but in the Philadelphia area. The one is the home and community-based waiver, which is funded by state, federal government, and the PA lottery. They pull it together. They get their money. They give it to agencies like My Independence at Home, and we go out and give home care. But the hurdles are you got to give 5 years of bank statements. Now, what senior, and I'm a senior, do you know have that? Because the county asked for that. The second hurdle is $2,900 their monthly income. Listen, some of them make $3,000. They have to do without home care because they're over that limit of $2,901. Last but not least, if you owe nothing, you get the home care free, no liens or judgment. But if you live in West Philadelphia or North Philadelphia, the state will put a lien on your property, and that destroys the wealth for your children, children. Now, have you ever looked into any of that?
1: Yeah, I've looked into all of it. I chair the Banking and Insurance Committee. So let me dissect. There's a lot to dissect there. One, although you're accurately described how a person would apply to get it, those dollars that are being spent are largely Medicaid dollars that flow from the federal government to the Commonwealth. And those dollars don't come unrestricted. So the provisions around recapturing a person's home are federal provisions. And as a state senator, I looked in to get rid of them because there are federal restrictions on the money. State law, you can't get rid of them. However, as a member of Congress, which is part of what I'm running, we could get rid of those restrictions. I think it is absolutely outrageous that the federal government tries to recapture money for providing health care services to people that are needed. And ultimately, when Medicare runs out because you need catastrophic care or long-term health care, home care or nursing home care, almost all of us are going to need Medicaid to kick in. And then they're going to put putting notes on us unless you're super rich. I remember this 95-year-old guy. I was practicing law. It might have been when I was, and I think I might have just become a senator. And I was advising him, not charging him anything. He says he's trying to get adequate health care. He's trying to get adequate health care. And the government, his children want to sign him up and everything. He's got to get Medicaid. And he says, I don't want it. And they say, well, no, Dad, he got to get it. He says, y'all get out the room. I want to talk to my lawyer alone. He says, son, tell me this. If I take this care, can they put a lien on my house? I said, well, sir, yeah, but if you don't take the care. He says, I don't care nothing about it ain't about what I mean. He says, I'm 95 years old. He said, it don't look like I'm going to make it to no 100. He says, if they do all this stuff to me, maybe I make it to 97. If they don't do nothing, I probably go around 96. I ain't lived 96 years to then give up everything that I was going to give to my children and grandchildren and great-grandchildren so they can squeak out another 6 months of life and take everything for me and I have no legacy. He says, son, I'll die at 96 because I done got plenty of years before I give up everything I was going to give up to my family to live at 97. And he says, so nope, I'm not taking none of they, whatever they can pay for out of whatever my health care covers or Medicare covers, but I'm not letting them give me a dime of Medicaid care. If that means I die a little sooner, I die a little sooner. It's all right with me. And I said, well, sir, that's terrible. He said, nah, son, I lived a long time. It's okay. No one should have to make a choice about whether you want to take catastrophic care to get another 6 months to a year of life or allow yourself to die so you can give all your stuff to your family members. Mm-hmm. But those are the kind of real world things I've seen. And as the state shouldn't be, the government shouldn't be doing it. And so there should be no, we should get rid of the recapture laws completely. They're antiquated. They're punitive to say you don't want to have to use, to get people not to use the care. We want people to use the care. And it's ridiculous. And secondly, if we just raise the effective tax rates on the ultra wealthy, right now capital gains is taxed at less than half of ordinary income. It's 15%. Regular people pay between 28% and 33%. We need to tax it as ordinary income. We need to get rid of stepped up basis that allows billionaires and multimillionaires to pass on their wealth with no taxation. And if we did that stuff, we have money to do this, and we don't need to be recapturing nobody's home for it. And then Social Security, we should uncap the FICA so that the rich people have to pay on all their incomes. Right now, they pay on a tiny portion of their income. And so if we do those things, we can provide some of the relief, and we don't need to be going after regular folks' homes because they got Medicaid.
0: You know, if I lived in your district, I would vote for you just for that. Because I remember as a child, and you got welfare, they would put a lien on your property. And they would sell your property if anything happens to you. There was a lot of sheriff sales going up.
1: Absolutely.
0: Back in then. And I think that's an act of Congress.
1: It is. And I'll tell you what else I have an issue with. We should stop criminalizing young black men becoming fathers and not having any money. Young men, period. So you got a young man, young woman in the hood, fall in love, want to have a baby, right? And they both broke, and they don't know nothing, right? They have a baby. Baby's born. And they need help. Now, if they get help from their family, that's one thing. But let's say they get government help. And the government will then provide the mother with assistance to help take care of her and her children. And then say to that father, you have to pay the money back. And if you can't, your father could end up in jail for defaulting on payments for paying this public assistance money back. It's outrageous. Just because they had a child, neither one of them had any capacity. They don't know what they're doing. The government shouldn't go back. And when they file the litigation, often it'll say they use the mother's name in the litigation, and I've seen it break up, you know, little fledgling families because he gets something in the mail saying that she's taking them to court. And he's like, but I go over there all the time and spend time with you and the baby. I had no money. Why are you suing me? And she's like, I ain't sue you. Yes, you did. It came. Now they're arguing. And it's something that's just blatantly unnecessary. You know, if they're both broke. Now, I'm not saying now if you're out here Elon Musk and you making babies, you should have to pay. But in that case, you could just tap his income and do it. But if the guy don't got no income because he's broke and she broke, leave him alone.
0: Well, that's a little a point for me because I have three children and I had graduated from high school. Mm-hmm. And I was going to go into service and my mother said, no, you can't do it. You got to get your butt out there and work. That was my oldest, who's 52. I have a 36 and a 34 and a 37. And I raised them when they were young, so there was no child support with me. So that, if with me, I'm really strong on that. You got to go out there. If you got to go out and sell chicken from a fast food place, or I worked at UPS. Of course, I had my own business after a while. I got tired of that. But somewhere along the line, you got to teach these young brothers how to fish.
1: Absolutely. I agree with that. But the other thing is, at 19, if you're 19 years old, she has a baby, you know, neither of you has any money, and you don't have any family support, and she starts getting money because she needs the money to support her and the kids, and you can't pay it back, you shouldn't become a criminal.
0: But I'm telling you, I was 18, and there's always, you know, people say there's no jobs. There's no jobs that you might want, but there's always jobs out there. There's always for hiring. And it might not be the job that's paying you $25, $30 an hour. The mentality of, you know, you're just getting out of school, you don't have no skills, that you won't accept that job because it's not paying you what you think you're worth.
1: Respectfully, I disagree a little bit. I think that the world's changed. I'm 52. It was plenty of stuff when I came out. It's a little different for these young folks out here today. The market's not what it once was. And I'm supportive of programs like PTTI to get people where they need to be. But the day a baby's born, if you're 18 years old today, you don't have much skills, then guess what? There's not much for you to do. But the day that the payments start, you got to start repaying that money if you're the dad. And just like they don't, and he doesn't have any skills. So there needs to be, you need to be a pathway. And I think there were a lot more opportunities when I came up and when you came up than there are today. A lot of the jobs before. And now look, if we train people and get them the right skills, there are plenty of jobs. But I'm just a hard worker that wants to. If you can't use a computer,
0: you're a hard worker.
1: If you're just a hard worker and you don't know nothing, there are no jobs for you right now. Today's economy. Yeah. That's why we put money in programs like PTTI. But you have to go get those skills. They're graduating high school without some advanced skills. There aren't many jobs today. And just being when I was coming up, 50. You know, when I came out, because I'm like I said, I'm a grandpa. You and I are from a different era.
0: I'm a grandpa 5 times.
1: So I'm a grandpa 6 times. I'm in the club with you.
0: They're fast.
1: Yeah, my kids are fast. But COVID babies are real. But I think we've got to recognize that we don't need to criminalize poverty, and we need to make sure that we're.
0: I was born in poverty. I'm not saying criminalize it. I was born poverty, but I had direction. Right. All right. My clients were doctors, lawyers, and Indian chiefs when I was in business. I had a very large business, and I want to get into the names and all that stuff. But maybe I'm a little biased because my mother kicked behind and said to my father, you're just not going to go out there and hang on the street. You have to go to work. And maybe because I did have a father.
1: And you had the family support.
0: And had a mother, and I had the family support. I'll give you
1: and
0: that.
1: And that's what I said. A lot of these kids, they don't have a family support, and all of a sudden, just because they had a baby and they don't have family support, now you turn them into criminals because they got a record now.
0: Yeah, I can see that. I also can see that the parent should have some type of schooling or something. I mean, you shouldn't let your son live in a basement for 20 years.
1: Absolutely, you shouldn't. but, you know, if you have the right family structure, then you can do that. One of the things that we did was we started a community baby shower. Because we watched when our kids, because when COVID first happened, I remember my son coming and saying, hey, so my wife and me, he says, wife's pregnant, they're having a baby. She looks at our oldest daughter. She says, oh my God, I'm too young to be a grandma. I can't believe this. She looks at her oldest daughter. She says, can you believe what he's doing to me? She said, Mom, I'm pregnant too. That's how we found. Now, they were in their 20s, but they were young, but they were in their 20s, so they were grown. But even for ones who are actually technically adults and in their 20s, there's a lot of things they ain't really know how to deal with. Now, what they had was they had us, and we were able to provide a lot of support to help them get where they are, and they're supporting their families. We realized a lot of people didn't have that, so we do a community baby shower. We bring in 1,000 expectant moms, and a lot of the dads come too, and we provide them resources and information because we basically decided to be grandparents for the whole community. But we recognize there was a need, and it both affects Black maternal health, but it's also all the other things that go with parenting. Because when our kids started, by the way, in 4 years, my 3 oldest children produced 6 grandkids. That's a whole nother story.
0: I got 3. Yeah.
1: They did them quick. The oldest is 6 and the youngest is 2. They knocked them out and COVID ended and, you know, they went on about their lives. They ain't made no more babies. But what I will say is that there's a need for support, and we need to be, able to do the things it takes to make sure that folks have the support they need. And we've done some of that, as a state senator, but I want to make sure that we provide that the federal government has all kinds of restrictions on how we can use dollars. And I think we need to use those dollars in a way that most advances what's needed in the community. And none of it should have anything to do with figuring out how to give the government a couple dollars back.
0: Okay, so now that we got out of you, where State Senator Sharif Street came from, you know, thinking back on when you were a nappy-headed boy, that song, that's what I think about. You know, yeah. We were back in the day.
1: Mm-hmm.
0: Now, what are your goals for the future of Congressman Sharif Street?
1: So, my goals around, look, I want to make sure that people can continue to see a doctor when they're sick and they can have health care, right? And so I want to make sure that the cuts to Medicaid and Medicare are restored. And I also want to make sure that the tax credits that support the Pennsylvania Healthcare Exchange are supported, because the guy who today's hustle job is driving for Uber or something or DoorDash, and there aren't necessarily real benefits for that. So a lot of those people are considered independent contractors. They're on the healthcare exchange. I want to make sure that we continue to have funding for gun violence programs, because people are, you know, our nephew was killed in a mass shooting on 60th Street. I know so many other young people, and most of the victims and perpetrators are between the ages, are teenagers or in their 20s. And the kinds of life skills programs, the emotional intelligence programs, all those kinds of programs reduce the likelihood that somebody is going to be shot and killed. And we know that the mayor and the district attorney deployed those dollars well, which is why gun violence is at an all-time low. I want to make sure we're funding programs like PTTI, which we put money in. We need to do that in a greater way. And we're bringing job opportunities, because we live in an interconnected world. And I will tell you, we all know that the current president's administration is full of racism. We know it's morally wrong, but there's a cost to this bigotry. He said he didn't want to deal with none of the SHIT whole countries, all the black ones. Well, in Pennsylvania, we have one of the largest milk chocolate producing regions on earth, but we don't grow any cocoa beans. We all come from West Africa. So the shipping jobs, the trucking jobs, the longshoreman jobs, they all would be adversely impacted. Manufacturing jobs, even the state's dairy economy would be if we didn't do business with them. So I worked, brought in the ambassadors from Ghana, Cote d'Ivoire, had them meet with folks on the Pennsylvania Commerce Department, Pennsylvania City Commerce Department, Commerce and Economic Development Department, the State City Commerce Department, and the Department of Ag. And they've ultimately got the Commonwealth under Governor Wolf to set up a trade office with Africa that Governor Shapiro's continued to be supportive of to keep that going. The longshoreman jobs, those are the kind of jobs, some of the few jobs that people can still get without a college degree that can support their families. He didn't want to deal with the Korean business people. He's handcuffing them down in South Carolina, and they were all here legally because he didn't like Asian people. South Korean company Hanwha's bringing thousands of jobs there. PTTI is training people to get into those jobs. Creating jobs for our community is incredibly important. Creating those opportunities so that a young person that wants to work hard, we were just talking about, can get a job to support their family. Those are the kinds of things I'm interested in. And of course, we've been fighting so-called political bullies of our community my whole life. And so, it is not strange to me to have to fight Donald Trump and to take him on. That's why I said we sued him, and I will fight him legislatively. We'll continue to fight around this voting rights stuff so they can't decimate black voting power.
0: Now, how important is it to have more Democrats in the Congress than it is Republicans at this point?
1: Well, the Republicans, I think it's incredibly important, particularly in an environment where Republicans capitulate to Donald Trump's agenda. I think the Democratic agenda is better for our community in general. But Donald Trump's version of Republican Party is exponentially worse than even the pre-Trump Republican Party. He wants to eviscerate the rights for black people. Black companies do business with the government. He doesn't even want black private sector companies to do business with black folks or any diverse community. His attacks on DEI are all about us not being able to do business. It's not. DEI is just a euphemism, but it's really about he wants to lock us out of the economic market. His attacks on healthcare for everybody, working people, so he can give his billionaire friends money. It hurts everyone in the country, but it disproportionately hurts us. He took the head of the WWE and made the woman the head of the Department of Education. I propose that we move hundreds of million of $500 billion into building new school buildings. Pushing that money out through the lady who used to be on WWE doesn't make any sense. We need a serious Department of Education. We need a program to rebuild our schools. All these things hurt our community dramatically, and the Department of Justice, which now is investigating schools for letting in too many blacks, women, or other minorities, as opposed to not letting in enough. The discrimination has never been against straight Christian white men, which is what they would have you believe. It's been all against, and the people who've always been most discriminated against have been black folks and people of color. And so we need an administration in Washington where the Justice Department will fight for basic civil rights. All of this, and since the Republicans in Congress rubber stamp everything he's doing, we have to, Democrats taking control of Congress, the only way we're going to get this guy under control. And I believe that when we do, and we have our brother Hakeem as the speaker, he'll be able to check the bull.
0: Now, we're running short on time, but I would like to know your district. What is the district?
1: So,
0: number one, hold on. What is the district? How people can get in touch with you? How people can volunteer? And what's the lever?
1: So, reverse order. Button number four, you can get in touch with us on my office is down at 1421 Susquehanna. You can stop in and see us. That's where the campaign office is. You can also contact us on all forms of social media. We've got all kinds of platforms. You can DM us. If I get a phone number.
0: Okay, ladies and gentlemen, you're listening to the Empowerment Zone. My name is Reggie McGlone. I'm the community liaison. If you or your loved one are in need of home care, please dial 215-921-2277. We have the Honorable Cherie Street, the senator running for Congress here. And we do need people like him in Congress. He's going to give you the information of how he can be reached.
1: Yeah, and if you want to work on the campaign and you need to call somebody, you can call JT at 267-309-3488. That's 267-309-3488. If you're interested in volunteering or working with our campaign. The district is basically the entire west side of Philadelphia, everything west of Broad. It goes into South Philly. We have parts of South Philly to east and west abroad, and we don't have the deep parts of Southwest Philly, but basically from Woodland Avenue all the way up to the end of the city. It's all everything west abroad, the entire city. It's pretty simple geographic boundaries.
0: Now, I told you my job is just to engage.
1: Mm-hmm.
0: I deal with a few politicians out there in the field. I haven't done that with you, but we like to bring in politicians to speak to groups of people. We were talking about this thing called rapping with the reps, and just have you come in. We'll set it up. We'll provide lunch for whomever group it is, and you can send your representative in there and let them know what's going on with Senator Cherie Street, because I know you can't make everything. Would that be something you're interested in?
1: Absolutely. I'm definitely interested in working and participating in Rap with the Reps. If I can make it, I'll be there. If not, we can certainly send a representative. But I like to get out in front of people and talk to them. I think you learn. Sometimes we educate people, but they educate us as well.
0: Yeah, I believe that. And it's better if you see their face. And I'm glad that I'm happy that you came here. And because, you get to see the side. We saw you from the beginning, the middle, and where you are now and where you want to go. into Congress. And if I lived in your district, I would vote for you. From this interview alone, you would get my vote because I got to feel you. I didn't feel, see this plastic person, vote for me, I'll set you free, kind of thing. So we just have a couple minutes. I just want you to zero in on how people can get who you are, how people get in touch with you.
1: Look, I'm State Senator Sharif Street. I'm a candidate for Congress for the 3rd Congressional District. I can be reached on all platforms digitally. I can be reached in the, you can stop by our campaign office at 1421 Susquehanna Avenue. And if you need to call us, you can call 267-309-3488 and ask for JT if you want to work on the campaign.
0: Okay, are you going to be any place tonight, or are you going to be any?
1: Yeah, I mean, look, we're going to be all kinds of places. I know at some point we're going to go out to the night market that Representative Cephas hosts out in on Lancaster Avenue. But we're going to be in South Philly with Council President Johnson. But look, over the next this weekend, I think they have me scheduled at 36 different stops, and I don't know if I'm going to get to all of them. We'll get to as many as we can.
0: All right. So if you need help from the Empowerment Zone, trust me, this is all I do. This is all I do here on Empowerment Zone. I just go out and engage. I don't know where this music came from. There we go. That's it. Ladies and gentlemen, I want to thank you for listening to the Empowerment Zone. My name is Reginald McLaughlin. As always, we are blessed by the best and destined for success. It's up to us to do this, but our best to make this world a better place for everyone. There's nothing to it but to do it, and once we do it, ain't no stopping us now. See you next week.

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0: afternoon, everyone. How are you? Another rainy, cold weekend. I'm glad I was like way out of town this weekend, all the way down to the Bahamas, thanks to some really good friends and my great inner circle group. You are listening to Tell Me More with Carol Holloway. We are live right here at WWDB on the radio at 860 AM on the podcast. We're on Facebook right now for the first half hour because of our very special guest who you may see on the screen. We're also on Odyssey, and you can reach out to me at Tell Me More with Carol Holloway on Instagram and Facebook. Okay, we got all the particulars out of the way. In the second half of our show, if any of you are trying to understand how to educate and empower your kids, yourself in investing, Dan Steen will be here from Charles Schwab. But in the first half of our show, we have a very important guest here to spend the first half hour with us as our co-host. We have our author, PhD, Deborah Palmer. She wrote the book Between Wounded and Well, Lessons in Healing, a nurse practitioner's memoir. Welcome to the show, Deb.
1: Thank you for having me, Carol. Happy to be here.
0: I'm really happy to have you. This is probably an excellent book, in my opinion, for all times of the year. Any kind of reading. You're the last one for our book series for the spring. So thank you so much for joining us. Tell us a little bit about your book and what possessed you to write it. And along with that, give us a little bit of history about yourself.
1: All right. Three things. A little bit about my book. You've mentioned it's a memoir about a 14-year-old girl with a dream to become a nurse. I wrote it in four stages based on the four stages of physical wound healing, like when you cut yourself, as a metaphor for emotional healing.
0: Okay.
1: And why did I write the book? Started out, I wanted to put a shout out for the nursing profession during COVID. I started summarizing 40 years of my journals during COVID and thought I need to put a plug in for nurses. I was so proud of my profession. I had recently retired. They were so courageous and compassionate, as you all remember back then. And then I realized it needed to be more than just about nursing and nurses. I actually talked to Jack Canfield, and he told me, no, I want to know more about that little girl, not just about nursing. So I started rewriting it with the idea that it was my legacy for my family to ensure that they understood our past does not define us. Our beliefs define us. We have a long history of some addiction, some mental illnesses, a lot of woundedness, a lot of adversity in childhood across generations. And I wanted my grandchildren and beyond that to know that doesn't matter. We can change. We can change the path. And then the third reason for writing it after realizing, you know, yeah, I can talk about woundedness, but I think it needs to be more than for just my family. You see, we've been in an epidemic of anxiety, depression, attempted suicide, completed suicide. Our adolescent suicide rate is sky high since COVID. And I realized it really needed to be for the world.
0: So would you consider your book based for any age, or do you feel that it really picks up at maybe a teenager?
1: I recently decided about age 15, because I was 14 and I'm writing my story as a 14-year-old.
0: Right.
1: So anywhere from 14 on up, I would say my main audience is probably 30 to 70, primarily women. Not only, I have 50% of my reviews are men, and they're all rating it as well as women. But people who are caregivers, who are in the healthcare profession, personal caregivers of a loved one, perhaps, people who are struggling with their own journey from wounded to well, or who have a loved one who is, and they just want to understand this process a little bit more.
0: Interesting, because in my inner circle of friends, when we went away, one of them is a nurse. That was always her childhood dream. And she's recently retired. So it was really nice to be able to talk to her and pose some questions her way as well, knowing that this interview was coming up. So one of the first questions I want to ask you before we even get into the book, Deb, is how do you feel about the fact that our government has stripped away nursing as being a degreed college, I don't even know what the right word is, profession? How do you feel about that?
1: Well, the government The government can't take away the fact that we are professional nurses once we are RNs with a certificate, with a license to practice. But what they have decided is to not recognize advanced practice nurses as being eligible for federal funding, which means professional nurses that teach, they have to have a graduate degree, a minimum of a master's degree, preferably a doctorate in nursing practice. And most nurses all along have found ways to pay for their own education through loans, but the low interest loans really help. Did you know in medicine, the physicians, when they graduate from medical school and they go into residencies, it's my understanding that what pays their stipend every month comes out of our Medicare budget. Wow. They've been funded for years, but nurses have funded their own, or they've gotten grants and scholarships or loans. So they can't take away our professionalism, but they're going to limit the number of people who can be educated at the graduate level. So we're going to have more and more shortages of nursing because we're going to have more and more shortages of professional nurses that can teach nurses.
0: Exactly. And it's scary when we're hearing all this news. We just, as you said, during COVID is when you decided to write this. And now we have the hantavirus going on, which is really scary. But we're not here to talk about that. We are here to talk about your book. Now, I want to point out to everybody, you started this journey at 14. Tell our listeners why.
1: My journey from wounded to well, I describe as being in four stages. And when I was 14 years old, that was the first stage of healing for me because I became a new mother. And once I became a new mother, I became a little more aware of what my purpose was in life. And that's kind of part of the first stage of wound healing, an awareness of where you get your sense of meaning in life and purpose in life. And I had been taking care of everybody else. I was a child, the oldest of several children. I cared for my younger siblings. I had a 9-month-old brother when my son was born. Mom depended on me a lot. We moved 50 times in my whole lifetime by the time I was 17. I was just all over the place. But now it was about this little baby. So that's where my journey started from wounded to well.
0: So, Deb, I have to ask you this question because I'm sure a lot of people out there, when you said I was a mother at 14, their jaw dropped. Because I thought I was young. I was a mother at 17. But to hear that you were a mother at 14, that's really young. I just have to ask you, was that your decision or was it before anything could be done? I mean, obviously, it was your choice.
1: It was not a planned pregnancy.
0: Okay. But you had this.
1: The right to have an abortion had not been granted federally, but the state I lived in, I had the right to an abortion, but I had personal beliefs even that young. So I never let anybody know that could have any influence over my decisions until it was too late. I didn't want to be pushed into an abortion.
0: And I have to agree with you because that was my personal belief way back then, too. So we're companions in that regard. So let's talk about those four stages of healing. What are they and how do you build upon them?
1: First stage of wound healing

0: emotional healing. I call that the stage of acknowledging our unity. You see that fighting doesn't happen alone. You need a team. You need resources. So that's the second phase, acknowledging our unity of resources. The third stage of physical wound healing is, if you can imagine that gap, that cut, they're going to pull the edges together with sutures. That's proliferation. Our body needs to proliferate or build back a whole lot of new stuff to fill in the gap. And that kind of happens in our third stage. And I call that the action phase. You see, we got to get to work. Mm-hmm. Being aware is not enough. Understanding our unity is not enough. We got to do something. We got to work through the pain. So that's that third stage of wound healing. And then that fourth stage is when our body starts building more scar tissue so that it can resume its function and form, that tissue. And in wound healing, we call that maturation. I call it that final phase is awareness. Aware that, yeah, we have a scar. It doesn't mean we're wounded. It means we've healed. And in that phase, it's very important to accept where we're at, let go of what doesn't matter anymore that you have no control over, and start taking on what you do have control over. Mm-hmm. So those are the four stages of emotional healing.
1: And physical healing that way is a normal stage, or should be a normal stage for pretty much everyone, correct?
0: It is. Now, some people never completely heal their wounds because they don't get through all four stages. That second stage, when you have inflammation trying to fight infection and get rid of debris, sometimes you get a massive infection. And so each one of these stages builds on the other one. If you don't heal that second stage, you're not going to get to the third stage because they'll always have that infection in there. And it'll pop up somewhere along the line. Even if you close over on the outside, you've got a deep pocket of infection deep inside. And I think that's kind of like our own emotional healing. We might think on the outside everything's good, smiling a lot and denying we have problems. But those, if you never really went through healing that first and second stage, it's still deep there and it's going to surface somewhere. Something's going to trigger you and you're going to be reminded of that pain and may have to, you know, pick up where you left off.
1: And as you say, something can trigger that. You know, we can have scars, emotional scars from a physical wound from being very young right up to being an adult. And dealing with that physical pain are the emotional stages that we have to overcome or conquer sometimes to be able to deal with it. So what are your seven practices for emotional well-being?
0: Thank you for asking. So the first one, it goes back to that first stage of healing. It's having purposeful connections to what gives you meaning in life, to the environment, to people. You have to be connected to something which will drive you to be motivated to want to get to the next step. The second one is you have to prioritize your self-care. Not everybody else's, your own. That's what I started doing when I became a mother. I knew I had to take care of me so I could take care of that baby. When I say self-care, adequate sleep. We now know not getting enough sleep can lead to breast cancer. Getting the proper nutrition. We have an epidemic of diabetes, obesity. So, you know, the self-care really matters. And then the next one is movement. The more we move, the more we activate the mitochondria in our cells. That's our energy center. And if you aren't moving, your metabolism slows down. And then, so stress management is the last one. Recognizing that which is causing you anxiety and depression and setting some boundaries. So the third one is you need to learn how to pardon yourself and others. By that, I mean compassionate forgiveness of yourself and others. The next one is lifelong learning. Be curious. Whatever you're interested in, seek it out. Learn something about it. Identify with something. Don't keep denying yourself those joys, the desires of your heart. For some, it's scholarship. I just shared my book with somebody at a book signing, and she said, yeah, my sister read it. She said, you're just like her. You love school. But I don't like school so much, but I like gardening and I like

0: learning how to do things with my hands. So that lifelong learning. And then the next one, number six, protect your perimeter. By that, I mean healthy boundaries. Keep out those people that aren't building you up. They're harming you. They're tearing you down. And keep the people in that they've got your back. Mm-hmm. So those are healthy boundaries. And the last one is provide praise. Have gratitude for not only the positive things in your life, but even the negative. You never know when that can be the source of your healing.
1: Mm-hmm. Well, I always think of it too, Deb, as negative is just a learning lesson. So you learn something from the negativity, whatever happened, which is going to make you stronger for something else. And going back to number six, I have been around some energy suckers in my life, and I want to run as far away from them as I can. Are they included in that step six?
0: Absolutely. But, you know, we tend to be our own worst enemy because we sort of attract them sometime. Mm-hmm. And then we wonder why they keep asking you for stuff because we didn't have healthy boundaries earlier. We train them to be dependent on us.
1: And I think that's a really important one, healthy boundaries from the physical to the emotional to the mental. A lot of people have a hard time making boundaries for themselves. Some people are yes people, yes, yes, yes, I'll do it, I'll do it, I'll do it. But inside, you don't want to do it. Other people are just so used to it. Like me, I'm a mom. I mom people to death. And I tell them, if you don't like it, get out, because that's who I am. But how do you control that? And does your book help you understand how to take possession of those negative things that you talk about that are also positive things?
0: Well, let me back up just a minute. Sometimes the boundaries we need are for ourselves to not get in other people's business. A lot of times things are none of our business, and we're just going to extend ourselves and not really notice the signs that I don't belong there. That's their decision. That's their learning opportunity, and I'm getting in the way. So I needed to get that in there. So
1: right. I appreciate
0: help me
1: that.
0: With what that next question was.
1: Just does your book help you to understand and see where those boundaries are and how to cope and deal with them?
0: I think it does. You know, if I were to summarize that in my book, I would say it's all about healing, is all about the reciprocal exchange across that boundary line of giving and taking time, talents, resources. It's a constant reciprocal exchange. And it's the ones that help you, not hurt you, but also you take them in when you need them. Well, you know what? I forgot one of those practices. Did I say you need to seek out professionals also who can help you?
1: You missed that one.
0: I did. And that would be like professional services, financial, medical, mental health, gardening. I don't know what, you know, to keep you healthy.
1: Right.
0: And sometimes you have to bargain. You may not have money. You can bargain.
1: Absolutely. I believe in bargaining power. I think it's huge. So, yeah, you're not totally stuck, people, in a place like Deb says. If gardening is your thing, there's ways to get around it. There's ways to work it out. I agree with that. This is such a personal book, but you've really encourage people to open up their minds and confront what's going on in their own lives. And this has been a healing process for you. What have you heard from other people that have read your book and gotten back to you?
0: The main thing I've heard overwhelmingly is how honest I was and how much I shared my lived story, not just my clinical story. And it's your lived story that resonates the most with other people. Dr. Folletti, who did the Adverse Childhood Experience Study, the ACE study, wrote in the foreword to the book that it's that storytelling that resonates with people. One of the persons in the book, I asked at one time, as a reader, what do you look for the most in a book? What matters to you mostly? When she said authenticity. If I feel like the author is being authentic, I will keep on going. If they're fake or phony, I won't be interested.
1: You know,
0: and I think she was onto something. However, it's not easy as an author to do that.
1: But, you know, Deb, you were very transparent in your journey. And I think people can gain a lot from that, because sometimes people hold back, especially if they're getting the professional help they need. I feel like sometimes people, when they're going through severe physical pain, and then comes the emotional and mental pain that comes with it, they need the therapy that comes along. Your book seems to be very therapeutic for people.
0: I think it gives people permission to acknowledge their woundedness, permission to talk about their pain, even if it's just self-talk, to experience it. So often it's swept under the rug. For many families, we don't talk about problems. My mother used to always say, I don't want to hear about problems. She hated talking about problems. Kind of like self-denial was her major coping mechanism. And I think it is for a lot of people.
1: So why can't healing happen in isolation? Why do we need to talk to that person that says, I got this, I can do it myself?
0: Well, like I said earlier, it's that reciprocal exchange of gifts, talents, and resources. Sometimes you need them. Sometimes you give them. And in the giving, you develop a sense of purpose. Oh, this is meaningful to somebody else. And in the receiving, you develop a sense of gratitude.
1: Very good, which is very important. You and I both talked about having children at a young age, you much younger than me, and how my religion had me make the choices that I made, and I wouldn't change it regardless, because I was able to get an abortion at that age in my state, and by then it was you were able to have it. But how did your religion help you in your healing journey?
0: I would say having a sense of faith in my higher power made me not feel so alone and isolated. I didn't know what to call my higher power. When I was young, I called it Jesus, or I called it God. Then I went through a rebellious phase against religious organizations. But I've always had a sense that there's this unifying connection in the world. I call it love. I call it God, the source of all love. And knowing I'm loved and I'm valued, and so is everybody else around me, even the most wounded of us, emotionally or physically, that helped me overcome a lot of struggles. I didn't need the approval of other people. I had my higher power's approval sometimes. That would, you know, even as a child, I knew that was more important.
1: That makes a lot of sense. And it's funny that you say that you called it God. And I often have talked about that on my show, dealing with the politics of today, saying, you know, it doesn't matter whether you call God, Allah, you know, Jehovah, Buddha, whatever. Every religion, everybody around the world, whether they're, even if you're an atheist, know that other people believe in some higher power. So I agree with you on that. That's, it makes us stronger. So how does childhood trauma impact our adulthood? And I know we've touched on it a little bit, but can you elaborate a little bit more?
0: Well, I'm not a therapist. I'm not a psychologist, but I will tell you what I've discovered in my own life that's been affirmed in the readings. When a child grows up in significant adversity and trauma, they're in chaos. They're always trying to self-protect by being on high alert. Mm-hmm. So they have learned to be aware of the bear ready to chase them. They have high cortisol levels and their brain is wired. It becomes wired differently. Over time, it damages two parts of our brain, the amygdala and the hippocampus. Mm-hmm. And that is partly responsible for memory and self-soothing. So when those become damaged, we need... Our neurodiversity is different than other people. We need a little more stimulation usually to calm, or we need a lot of repetition. It might be rocking, or it might be addiction behaviors, smoking, drinking, sex, whatever. And then even if you don't become addicted to something, just your immunity is less over time because of the high cortisol levels. You maybe are easily triggered. A memory comes up that's stored about something traumatic, and you're reminded of it, and all of a sudden you're back down in self-protection mode, and the person you're talking to doesn't have a clue why you just shut down. Maybe it's because they talked about their sister who committed suicide or somebody who's drinking too much in their family. So I think it just makes us more prone to triggers from our past. It makes us need to be always doing, overcommitting, doing. And then you get resentful and then you get sad. At least that's been my experience.
1: I agree with you. A couple other things that I wanted to touch on while we still have a couple minutes here talking about what is happening in your book. And I want to let our listeners know we're talking to Deborah Palmer, PhD. Her book that we're discussing is Between Wounded and Well, Lessons in Healing, a Nurse Practitioner's Memoir. But I will tell you that because of the transparency and the honesty that is in this book, you will find it helpful for yourself as well, especially if you're dealing with that. I just had a conversation, Deb, about something, and I'm not going to get into too much detail, but I actually said to the person I was talking to, I can see in this particular person that we were talking about when they draw into themselves. You can physically see them draw into themselves to get away from a situation that they are dealing with. Do you find that to be pretty common as well with people?
0: I think it goes both ways. That is okay. Some people's coping. Other people's is just doing. And obsessing about tomorrow, like, I don't want to make a mistake. I got to be perfect. I need approval because I didn't get it in the middle of that chaos when I was a kid. So I think it could go either way. My sister withdrew. She committed suicide. She drank herself to death because she never expressed all this trauma. Me, I became addicted to work and overdoing. So everybody's different.
1: Yeah. That is true. But I do think that there is a lot of great information in this book. What do you want readers to take away from your memoir?
0: Well, the main thing is healing isn't about the absence of disease. It's about the presence of purpose, connection, relationships, and most of all, hope. Never give up on hope for a better tomorrow.
1: Because yes, I agree. And it doesn't matter what age you decide to turn to healing yourself and getting the help you need. You can do it at any age. Do you happen to have your book right there? I had to read online because they did not send me one. But could you hold it up for our listeners to see? I would thank you. Between Well and Wounded. It's such an amazing book. Thank you for sharing that with us. Do you have any plans to write more in the future?
0: I just had one of the characters in my book ask me to write his story. It's a phenomenal story about a dwarf with a severe speech impediment in multiple jails and prisons from a young age with a very low IQ on his own. He should have never been on his own. He's got a powerful story. I'm going to help with his. I'm writing a devotional, a daily devotional, and I've started Between Two Rivers based on the saga of my own family from the 1600s to the present of voyagers. That's French fur traders who married Native Americans in the Midwest and started some of our first department stores as trading posts and served as interpreters for the government.
1: You are busy. Will you come back and share with us when you have some?
0: Oh, I'd love to. I'm happy you invited me.
1: Absolutely. I mean, I found this conversation so enlightening for myself, but I really wanted to share it with other people because especially right now in our world, we need something like this to help us heal.
0: And especially in this time, there's a lot of divisions. So don't forget that you can get it in any bookstore. You can ask for it. You can have them order it or stock it. Most libraries are stocking the ebook version. You can get it on Amazon. It's in print. It's in ebook on all platforms, not just Amazon. And it's now an Audible book on all platforms. And the Spanish version is done. I'm just looking for a publisher.
1: Oh my goodness, that is amazing.
0: You can go to my website and learn a little bit more about me. I meant to say more about me because you asked me to. Deborah, D-E-B-R-A, Palmer, P-A-L-M-E-R, DeborahPalmer.com.
1: I love it. Between Wounded and Well, Lessons in Healing, a Nurse Practitioner's Memoir. It's an excellent book and it'll grab you right from the beginning when you talk about having a baby at such an early age. A lot of people, Well, their jaw will drop like mine did. You know, I thought I was young, like I said. And the journey that you took and how you stayed strong and how you have managed to help other people heal just through being able to read a book like this. The physical can't go without the mental and the emotional. So you've kind of put them all together. I so much thank you for being here with us this afternoon. I appreciate that you gave us some time and shared your story. I thank you.
0: Thank you, Carol.
1: Awesome. Listeners, if you missed any part of this journey with Deborah, please go back and listen to the podcast. It'll also be up on Facebook for a while as well. And we are going to take a quick commercial break. You're listening to Tell Me More with Carol Holloway. And then we will be back to talk about your finances with a representative from Charles Schwab. We'll be right back.
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0: just had the last of our series for our spring series. Fabulous book. Go back and listen to the podcast or check out the Facebook show. Money is always an issue. We actually keep that song in my repertoire of songs because in today's time, I mean, I was just out, gas is over $4.60 a gallon where I live. Now, if you're somebody who is making $7.25 an hour, almost $5, you're making $7.25 an hour, how are you paying for gas to get to and from your job? This is so crazy what is going on. So I have my wonderful guest here, Dan Stein, CFA, CFP, VP, branch manager with Charles Schwab, is here to help us from young students to experienced professionals on how to get invested and stay invested. Because we are all struggling right now. I don't care what the president says, prices are going up and people are struggling. And even though people are out traveling, you know, I just came back from the Bahamas. There was a lot of people there. I counted 10 cruise ships, 10. Of course, they're from around the world. And of course, they're going to the Bahamas, right? Because nobody wants to come to the United States right now. They're not spending their money here, which is making things tighter for people. So May 1st was National Investing Day. And because I was away, we saved our interview. And we're going to talk about what you can do. For decades, the Charles Schwab Foundation has worked with the nation's leading youth service nonprofits, including like Boys and Girls Scouts of America, Junior Achievement, the National 4-H, and so many others. I'm sure Dan will fill us in. So let's bring Dan on board because I really would like to know more about how we can do some simple investing and get ourselves started, right up to those of you who really spend a lot of time investing. Let's bring Dan in now. And we now have Dan on the line. Dan, welcome to Tell Me More with Carol Holloway. This is kind of exciting. Even though May Day was a couple days ago, National Investing Day to me is not just one day, it's every day. So I thank you for joining us.
1: Thanks so much for having me on, Carol. And I think you put it really well, right? We do celebrate National Investing Day, but the hope is that that spirit carries on throughout the entire year.
0: Absolutely. So why did Charles Schwab launch National Investor Day?
1: Well, the idea was, again, that we want to really make sure that we empower and educate people to recognize just how important investing can be to reach your financial and personal goals. So we have Financial Literacy Month in April, and it's around providing the tools and education to help people get started. Well, Investing Day is kind of building on that and trying to build some of the excitement and getting out there to not just the younger generation, but all generations about how powerful investing really can and should be.
0: So what are some of the goals of this initiative?
1: Engagement is one, and education. So there's a lot of people out there that they've built these mental roadblocks to really getting started with investing, and we want to remove that. We want people to recognize that no matter where they are in life, no matter how much money they have currently in savings, what their current earnings are, that investing is for them, right? It is for everybody, and is an opportunity to really help people in the long run. And too often we see people that are kind of dragging their feet, or they're recognizing that, hey, there's some challenges they have that they think are keeping them from investing, when in reality, those challenges can be overcome by putting together a plan and getting started with investing. So that is our main goal of the day, is to really help bring to the masses the idea that everybody can and should be investing.
0: So Dan, let's break that down a little bit more, because right now people are feeling it in the economy. I went out to get gas, $4.40. It's probably up since you and I have talked, a gallon. Food prices are going up. Insurance is going up. Utilities are going up. People are saying, I don't have money to invest. So how do we break that mindset and say $5? And where do they start? Give us some tips.
1: Yeah, so it's a great point. Everybody's in a different place, right? And every single person's financial goals and plan is different. And so for people that where it really is a challenge to find those sources to put money in for the long term, and we have some great resources at schwabmoneywise.com that can help with budgeting and help people recognize where they can make some changes to free up more funds to be investing for the long term. And then we have people, right? Our 1-800 number, 1-800-435-4000. It is staffed 24 hours a day, 7 days a week with people that want to help provide the resources of how to get started. How do you open those accounts that don't have any kind of fees or annual, fees to have? trading commissions being at zero now to be able to really get started. One thing, you know, another barrier we talk about that there used to be high commissions in the industry that kept people from being invested in stocks. Well, sometimes there's individual companies that somebody might want to own, but that individual stock price is too high to buy a full share. Schwab has a program called Stock Slices where you can actually buy fractions of shares and be able to be invested with, you know, small sums of money. So that idea that some people have of, you know, I just don't have enough money. We want to dispel that myth. And even if it's opening an account with $50, being able to have people recognize and get excited about the power of what it looks like when things can build.
0: Is that the minimum to open an account, $50 to get started?
1: Quite frankly, you could open an account with $0 to open it up and take a look and see how it goes. But we don't have account minimums, so we don't have account minimum fees. So if somebody is, you know, looking at, hey, I might only be able to put $20 per paycheck away, that is absolutely something that we'd encourage people to do.
0: So I think, Dan, let's clear up some of the mystery. Some people are like, oh, I don't invest in stocks. I don't have any money in stocks. But if you have a 401k, if you have money in CDs or money markets or anything like that, that's all invested in stocks, right? You just don't see it.
1: Yeah, some of that. You know, so CDs or money market funds wouldn't be actually invested in stocks or equities. But to your point, in a 401k, if somebody's invested in maybe a mutual fund that does have equity, so you do have stock exposure. I'm glad you brought up 401ks, though, too, because sometimes that is the easiest way for people to get started investing. And maybe they don't necessarily have, you know, the extra income to open up an account and invest after tax dollars. But if they have a 401k, and particularly if you work at a company that does a match on your 401k donations, and many do, that is, you know, essentially money you're leaving on the table if you're not putting money into your own 401k and having your company match those dollars. And within that 401k, to your point, a lot of investment options, that is a chance to access the stock market there as well.
0: Exactly. So, you know, for people that don't have a 401k and they're like, oh, I can't afford it. You know, that's pre-tax dollars. That money gets taken out before your taxes are done. Of course, you pay it on the back end. Am I right about that? Or is it better to put it in, you know, an IRA where you pay the taxes up front? What tell our listeners, or is the 401k the best way to go?
1: Yeah, it's a great point. It's a great question. So when people are looking to invest and they might have questions around where should I do it, right? I have a 401k, I have an IRA, I have individual accounts that are after tax. Where should I be putting my money? That is areas where we can provide some education. So as you mentioned, with a 401k, that money is going in and it's actually reducing your taxable income. It's reducing your income and going into 401k, and then you don't pay taxes on it until you withdraw it down the road. So, you know, let's say some listener out there is 30 years old and they're putting money into it. They don't pull it out until they retire at 60. Well, that money has had a chance to grow what we call tax deferred. You didn't pay taxes on all the growth within it, any dividends it might have paid. You don't pay taxes until you take it out. So that compounding is really powerful to help it grow further. With an IRA, there's two main types that people use, a traditional IRA and then a Roth IRA. And a traditional IRA works similar to a 401k, where that money does go in and it reduces your taxable income. But down the road, when you take the money out, you have to pay taxes on what you withdraw. A Roth IRA actually does not give you that upfront tax benefit of reducing your taxable income, but that money in there actually grows tax-free, to where down the line, when you take that money out past the age of 59 and a half, it comes out completely tax-free. So that can be a really powerful way to save on taxes.
0: Excellent way to save. Can you hook up, it might be important for people, because it popped into my head. Can you hook up your personal checking or savings account with your Schwab account and say, hey, take $5 a week out so that you don't even see it, that you're not dealing with the account, so to speak?
1: Yeah, it is a great question. And that can be a really powerful way for people to be, you know, somewhat forced to invest, right? Where, you know, it's out of sight, out of mind, the money is going in for long-term investing and it never went into your checking account necessarily to spend. So that is certainly something that people can do. They can set up some recurring transfers between a bank account and their Schwab account. At Schwab, we do also have Schwab Bank, where we have a high yield investor checking account that people can have connected to their brokerage account. So it's a real easy way in-house to see all of your finances, your bank account and your brokerage accounts, and have those transfers take place and see it all right on the same website.
0: Hmm. high yield, higher than what the banks and the credit unions are offering, or is it competitive?
1: Always going to be competitive, but always going to be shifting based on interest rates. And, you know, for people that are looking to hold longer or larger cash balances for a longer period of times, that's where we do help them out to see, does it make sense to, going back to a couple of things you mentioned earlier, CDs, money markets, to try to determine if it might make sense to look and invest in things like that as well.
0: Okay. What other questions have you heard at your branch from people who are trying to get started or they have concerns?
1: I would say an ongoing one that never stops is people wondering, is this the right time to be investing? There's right now, you know, with a conflict in the Middle East, a lot of concerns about AI bubble. You mentioned oil prices and inflation. So a lot of people might say, hey, you know, I want to wait. I want to wait until things look a little bit safer. But in reality, you know, we go back and look at the last 100 years, there's always going to be challenges and issues out there that provide some risks in the market. The idea is there's a lot of studies that show, and a lot that we really look at internally at Schwab, that time in the market is far more important than timing the market. So getting those funds invested, even when we do see where the, hey, potential for the market to drop after it gets invested, when you stay in for the long term, historically, the market's always recovered. So one of those challenges that we see all the time is people saying, hey, this might not be the right time to invest. And that's what keeps people from ever getting invested, because they keep kicking that can down the road.
0: Okay. What about some of our listeners who maybe moderately or have high experience in investing? What would you recommend to them? And would you say leave where you are and come with us because of this reason? Tell us how they can continue to grow.
1: Well, I've been at Schwab for nearly 20 years. My wife's been here for 18 years. So I certainly would say that I believe this is my favorite place for clients to invest. But I like to know that as long as people are investing, that's a better spot than not doing it at all, no matter where they're doing it. Now, at Schwab, one of the really important resources that we offer for, as you mentioned, people that might be a little bit more senior and tenured investing is finding out, are your investments actually appropriate for your situation? So it's another challenge sometimes you run into, that people have had some success with the investments they've chosen. And maybe they've invested for 20, 30 years and they've seen their funds grow and they think, I've got this, right? I don't need any help. My money's doing well. It's increasing in value. But in reality, there's a lot of nuances to look at. Is it invested appropriately based on what your goals are, what your risk tolerance is? Is it invested in a tax-efficient manner? Well, we have advisors that can do full financial plans with our clients where we recognize all of, you know, insurance needs, retirement goals, when you want to retire, how you want to take Social Security. We can take all of these variables into account and really provide a deeper roadmap for people that might have just previously been only invested or interested in what am I investing in, what stocks am I choosing. We can help them take a much more holistic view of their situation.
0: Okay. Now, I have a question for you, and I know I'm not going to get the terminology right. Investment companies, of course, make money on your money as well. But when you invest in certain things, there's, I think it's called a C or an A, where they take a fee, they take an annual fee. Do you know what I'm talking about?
1: There's a few different of fees with mutual funds. There are what are called load mutual funds, where you actually pay a sales charge. And then most mutual funds, well, all mutual funds will have an operating expense ratio. So it's a very small percentage that is essentially taken out of returns from a mutual fund that you're invested in. At Schwab, we have a screener for mutual funds and exchange traded funds, where we help clients to identify what are some of the most highly rated funds based on performance, based on their risk to return, but also based on the fees and costs. So we can help people to try to avoid some of those mutual funds or exchange traded funds that might have those high, somewhat hidden fees.
0: Okay. And they are somewhat hidden fees. And the only reason I know is because somebody went through ours and said, hey, you're paying fees on this, this, and this. You need to get that changed. So
1: Yeah. Exactly.
0: So let me ask you a question, because there's so many investment companies out there, you know, besides Fidelity Investments, Vanguard, you know, Bancroft, just to name a few. Here's Charles Schwab. We're talking to you. What makes you better than the rest?
1: Well, I like to say I like to say the people. And I think, you know, if we go back to, you know, May 1st, 1975, when, again, the day was around the SEC removing the regulation on commissions, there was a lot of firms out there that decided this was an opportunity to actually increase profits by raising commissions. But our founder, Chuck Schwab, said, hey, this is an opportunity to lower costs, to get more people involved. And that spirit has carried on ever since then. And it is one of the things that I always say that is the reason why I'm going to retire here and my kids are going to work here, mm-hmm. is because everything that we do as a firm is around how can we provide more value to clients and investors? How do we remove more costs and fees and remove those roadblocks to them being successful towards their goals? So I just really truly believe that being rooted first in a sense of client first, always, and providing every resource we possibly can. I talked about those financial planning resources that we have. That's a conversation we want to have with every one of our clients. So we are proactively going to be the ones that are calling people to say, hey, we want your time. This is something that we do, you know, in our local branches. We can sit down and do it people face to face. And some people that might say, you know what, I'm busy. I don't need this right now. We're going to help them to recognize the long-term benefits, and we don't want to give up on people. So we are just really deeply vested in the success of our clients.
0: Okay. So are you seeing any trends right now, Dan, with people who are investing or have been investing or thinking about getting started?
1: Yeah, one of the trends that we are seeing is that a lot of younger investors, and we love this, right? We're seeing a lot of younger investors getting started. And some of that is because the barriers have been removed. They can get started with less funds than they used to have. But we're also seeing it as a result of them getting advice from people they trust. So when they have parents, when they have friends, when they have loved ones that are encouraging them to go out there and learn more about investing, we're seeing them come into the branches to execute on that. And it's a good message to kind of send to your listeners is if you're in that position where you've been investing yourself for a while, and maybe you've gotten some help and you've really valued that experience, pay that forward, right? Talk to the mm-hmm. people in your community. Talk to people that you know that might not have that opportunity and might not be as educated around investing, and let them know the resources that are out there and encourage them. Tell them the kind of transformational change it can make in reaching your goals when you get invested. And that is what's driving investors into the branch to invest for the first time. And it's a great thing to see.
0: Yep. I say that every week on my show, at the end of my show, pay it forward. At what age are investors getting started, or how early, at what age can you start investing? You know, $5. I mean, $5 is a lot. I always learned the 10% rule. Let's talk about that too.
1: Yeah, we have, you know, actually upcoming a teen investor account where people alongside their parents can get started as teenagers investing in an account they own. A custodial accounts have always been something we offer where a custodian can open an account on behalf of a minor. I have the 8 and 10 year old boys myself, and my wife and I.
0: Eight? Did you say eight?
1: Yeah, 8 and 10 year olds.
0: Oh, 8 and 10. I thought you said you had 8 boys.
1: Okay. No, that would change my financial plan a little bit. But yes.
0: Okay, so you have boys that are 8 and 10.
1: Yeah, and so we're always looking to get them more and more interested, right, and educated. So they have custodial accounts, and in those custodial accounts, even if the funds, the amount isn't large, they have pieces and fractions of shares of companies that they know, understand, and like. Things, you know, they play Nintendo, they own Nintendo, they like eating at McDonald's, they own a piece of McDonald's. And to help them understand that in reality, you actually own a teeny tiny part of that company. So, you know, when you go across the street at McDonald's, you're eating there, that is a firm that you believe in and that you take part of their growth. And so even at those young ages, it starts to get them a little bit excited about it, excited mm-hmm. about the idea that they have ownership. And that's where the empowerment comes in. So when we talk about, you know, custodial accounts, 529 accounts, a fantastic vehicle for parents to plan for college in a much more tax efficient way. These are all things where if there's any listeners out there that say, you know what, some of these accounts sound a little bit foreign, or I'm not sure if I have this, that's where we'd encourage you to reach out, because they mm-hmm. might be accounts that make a lot of sense for you that you just haven't really had the education around before.
0: I love that idea of what our kids like investing in those particular things. I think that's really smart.
1: Gets them excited, right? And sometimes being excited is the most important way to get started, because if this feels like a daunting task, if it feels like, wow, it'd be really hard to get an account open and find the money to put into it, and then I don't know what I would invest in. And maybe we go back to the whole concept of like, hey, is this the right environment to be investing? As soon as all those daunting tasks start to add up, that's when people just freeze up and they don't take action. But the flip side, if you're excited and you say, you know what, there's a lot of exciting companies out there that I'd love to be a part of their growth, that excitement can drive people to actually get started.
0: Mm-hmm. Dan, let's talk about that. Well, I have another minute here. Let's talk about the market right now. It seems to be very volatile. I know I look at my accounts. You're not supposed to look at them every day, but I kind of do to see what's going on. Up, down, $1,000, $3,000. Then it's back up again. Then it's down. It's more volatile than I've ever seen it right now. And I've never seen the stock market be so crazy. So what do you tell our investors?
1: Really important point you bring up. And, you know, I hate to make light of it. I would almost say get used to it, right? It's a good message. But we want to encourage people to recognize that that volatility you mentioned, it really is always going to be there. There are some periods where it's higher than others. We have something in behavioral finance called recency bias, and people are really going to remember the most recent events more than previous ones. But I'd venture to guess that if you really thought back on other periods in your lifetime, you've seen, you know, just as crazy a moves up and down every day that you look at your account. So it happens, and it's going to continue to recur. The goal that we have is to help people recognize that there's the ability to put in long-term plan where you can ride out the waves and the ups and downs. So for our younger investors, and let's say that, you know, the first job out of college, they're 22 years old and they're putting money into their 401k. Well, that money's not designed to be withdrawn for 40 years. So you can endure a lot of ups and downs over that time period. So for somebody like that, we might be looking at being really aggressive with their portfolio, knowing that they've got the time to overcome the ups and downs. Somebody that's in retirement, we help them out with strategies to where they have different buckets to draw from. Short-term buckets that are cash and cash-like instruments to where for their everyday spending needs for the next 12 to 24 months. And then some safer fixed income investments where they can use that to replenish their short-term spending. And then the longer-term investments, 3 years plus, still being able to have some stocks or equities that drive growth in the portfolio, but that you're not forced to sell those in those down volatile times in the market because you've got your safer shorter-term funds. So that volatility is always going to be there, but something important to know is that, you know, professionals like you can have access to at Schwab, they're going to help you to overcome it and be able to have a plan to ride the ups and downs.
0: Absolutely. And I like what you said about you might be a little more aggressive. And that's where Schwab will come in. They will help you understand whether you should be a moderate or an aggressive investor. So I thank you for all of your time. But before you leave us, Dan, can we have that phone number one more time? And where can we go for more information?
1: Yeah, absolutely. So easy source, just www.schwab.com. Right on there, you can access where local branches are if you prefer to see someone face-to-face, or our main investing line, 1-800-435-4000. Again, it's open 24 hours a day, 7 days a week, and you can reach out with questions around anything. And if you want to have a more in-depth consultation, it's a great way to get that scheduled.
0: We thank you for joining us this afternoon. It's always important to talk about our money. We appreciate your
1: time. Thanks so much for having me on.
0: Absolutely. Bye-bye. I hope that you learned something. And this is a great saying that you don't hear often enough because it's absolutely true. When you buy something you don't need today, it's the future that will suffer because you're spending money on today's wants means that you might not be able to afford it tomorrow. So an old Swedish proverb is, if you don't buy what you don't need, if you buy what you don't need, you steal from yourself. So don't be spending money on useless things, especially right now. Hey, as always, pay it forward, do something nice for someone. We will be back next week, same place, same time. Have a great show coming up. Don't have enough time to tell you about it, so you're going to have to listen. And

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0: Hey, good afternoon, everyone. Good afternoon. Welcome to Conversation Unplugged on WWDB 860 AM in the city of brotherly love and sisterly affection. My name is Reverend Dr. Wayne M. Weathers, the host of Conversation Unplugged. I got my brother in Christ, Pastor Robert Johnson, here in Philadelphia. I got my brother in Christ, Reverend Dr. Larry Waltower, pastoring in York, PA, Central PA, and our guest, Reverend Dr. William B. Moore. How is everybody doing?
1: Doing well.
0: I got to ask a question. I know we're in deep grieving right now. I know we're in deep grieving. I know that we're in a state of chaos in our country right now. But to add insult to injury, we got swept by the Knicks and our fan base didn't show up. So I know we're in deep grieving right now. You all right, Johnson? You all right, Johnson? I'm okay. You all right, Johnson?
2: I'm fine. I'm fine. Joel did what Joel does. Don't show up.
1: Lay off my man here now.
0: You all right after after New York came with the broom and swept us in our own house, man. You okay, Pastor Moore?
1: No, I'm not.
0: The wall tower. What's up, man? You all right, man?
3: I got nothing to say, man. My Lakers got swept, so we all in the same boat, man. I got nothing to say.
0: I'm not hating on you on that, man, because I'm Sixers 1, Lakers 2. You know, whenever the Sixers play the Lakers, I go with the Sixers. But I've always been a Lakers fan since I was in high school. So, yeah. So we got something in common.
2: SGA all the way.
0: Say it again. What'd you say?
2: SGA all the way.
0: Student Government Association. What's SGA?
2: No. Get
0: I'm just asking. I didn't know student government was in the playoffs.
2: No, they really were because the Sixers got schooled.
0: Ooh. Yeah. Listen, it's good to laugh in times like this. We want to, really pivot into our subject matter today, which is entitled The Aftermath of Redistricting in the South. And, I want to take a different pathway, not perspective, but different pathway. And a different pathway, I want to focus on this go around Waltower. We talked about this, Pastor Moore. We talked about this separately as well as Pastor Johnson. Oftentimes we can talk about, what's happening. You know what I mean? And you and I, Pastor Waltower, we do presentations about voter suppression and things like that. And one thing we got schooled on by Pastor Robert Shipman. We got schooled on by Pastor Robert Shipman is what's next. What are action steps that can be taken? So as we address, the whole thing that's going on in the South, the redistricting and things of that nature, I don't want to take the vehicle and have us in neutral or park or have the wheel spinning on what's happening and what voting right laws and stuff like that is being taken away. I also want to focus on being proactive, moving from reactive to being proactive in order for us to make change. You got it? So I want to just read off just something within the current events. And then I just want to share with you, my conversation with God about what's been taking place. So in the AP press, it's reported the following. It says President Donald Trump urged Texas officials to redraw new districts to help his chance of keeping Congress in GOP control after the 2026 midterm election. Texas officials complied with the plan designed to bring them as many as 5 new seats. Democratic-dominated California responded with a map intended to bring 5 new seats. When we see what's going on right now, all these particular redistricting is taking place to try to add seats in order for one to gain an advantage over another. But what we see here as well is that since the Supreme Court made their decision, right, there is an erasure or there is a plan to erase African Americans from holding congressional seats in various states. Reuters reported that anger, confusion as Louisiana Republicans moved to erase the majority Black United States House district. It says the following. It says on Friday, more than a 6-decade later, Tate told Republican state lawmakers that their proposal to dismantle at least one majority Black congressional district brought back harrowing memories. He goes on to say, I need you to understand that what it feels like to stay here, to have walked through the mob as a child, and now to watch elected officials do the same thing that the mob was trying to do, just with better suits and a parliamentary procedure. She told a Senate committee hearing at the state capitol in Baton Rouge. We see right now, since that decision was made, that there is a concerted effort to, in the South, in southern areas, that is, I don't want to label all of the whole southern area, but in certain areas in the South, there seems to be a concerted effort to now remove African Americans in the South from being representatives of the United States Congress by wiping away their district. I want to start by asking Pastor Moore. You served with the late Reverend Dr. William Gray in Congress. You were one of the founding members of Black Clergy of Philadelphia and Vicinity that stood for social justice. We've marched against Temple when they were trying to build the stadium, and with community, not just us alone, the community and clergy working together, we were able to stop that initiative from happening. In this day that we're in right now, did you ever think that you would live to see a day where we see the role back of the Civil Rights Act as well as the Voting Rights Act?
1: I really didn't, Dr. Welders, and to the listening audience, and thank you so much for having me on. But it certainly was a sad day when the Supreme Court really took away our right to vote and made it more and more difficult to vote. And I never thought, to answer your question, that I would live to see this day, and was very heartened to see the progress that we have made over the time since we have had the right to vote. Now, the flip side of that is sometimes people from the other side, white America, that are Americans who are in these offices, lose sight of the fact that there were years and years and years, number one, when we could not vote. And I know in the South, when we could vote early on, the only choice that we had was two of the lesser white candidates, so that we have not even begun to make up the ground where our rights were disenfranchised.
0: Wow. Walltower, your thoughts, man. Did you ever think we would live to see the day, and you coming from Jacksonville, Florida, not coming, but your place of residency, not residency, where you were born, Jacksonville, Florida. Did you ever think you would see the day that all the accomplishments that was made during the civil rights era is now being rolled back? Did you ever think that you would live to see that day?
3: What's up, Pratt? Yeah, I grew up in Jacksonville. I was born in San Diego, lived sometime in Texas. I don't know if I can say if I thought I would live to see. I would say I would hope that I would.

0: They were passed. They were strategizing to undo it. Now there's a representative in Alabama, I believe the Speaker of the House, saying that the only thing the Supreme Court needs to do now is to overturn the 14th Amendment. The 14th Amendment is the foundation from which every other advancement toward social justice for us comes from. That is the floor. That is the foundation that the Civil Rights Act, that's the foundation of the Voting Rights Act. That's the foundation for the Fair Housing Act, Brown versus Board of Education. Any landmark legislation that you want to talk about, it is rooted in the 14th Amendment, which gives us citizenship protection. If you overturn that, you take us back to slavery. Mm-hmm. And this has been the largest erosion of Black progress in this country since Reconstruction. So wow. I had hoped that I would never see these days, but I knew that if we as a people were not engaged in the process and actively engaged in voting and advocating and taking our vote and our voice seriously, I knew that there was a possibility that they would begin to undo what was done.
1: Well, ask Pastor Johnson the same question, and then I want to pivot because Pastor Larry Waltower said something that ties into the direction I want to take this conversation and unplug it. Pastor Johnson, did you ever think that we would live to see the day that all the accomplishments that was made by your fraternity brother and the civil rights movement would be taken away?
2: Yes and no. Over the past 25, 30 years, we have seen a disengagement of the African-American community in the voting process. We have seen that we are having an uninformed and lackadaisical and empathetic voting populace in the African-American and Latino community. Whenever one does not exercise their right to vote or give people informed decisions to vote, then it's like any other muscle, it begins to atrophy. And as we began to atrophy, we thought they gave us what we wanted. We got a Martin Luther King holiday, which believe it or not, was a placation. It really wasn't anything that's going to solidify us. Right. We got Barack Obama, the first African-American president of the United States, and we thought we had made it. Mm-hmm. But then all of a sudden, what we had found out is that all of the strides that we thought we had, it did not reach the very bread and butter kitchen table issues that African-Americans had in this country and still begin to have. Mm-hmm. Let me tell you something. Gerrymandering was a part of it, but gentrification made gerrymandering easy. See, you talk about the districts that we're losing that are predominantly African-American. And what I'm saying to you is that many of those traditional districts are not African-American anymore. They've been gerrymandered. And those people who are now living in those gerrymandered districts and those other districts in which they think are eliminated, we still have a road, if you will, to kind of turn the gerrymandering districts on their ear by just the sheer sense of us exercising the right to vote. And I think that what the erosion was not an erosion of our right as much as it was an erosion of our willingness to exercise the rights that we had.
1: Wow. You know, for me, my fear, as I shared this last week, my fear of this day coming occurred around 2000. Again, and I go back to a comment that I made during our last broadcast when I was blessed to have a conversation through my former professor at Duke University Divinity School, John Hope Franklin. And this is just a repeat of last week. And I asked John Hope Franklin, did he ever see a day that African-Americans would go back from where we were delivered from, back to segregation, et cetera. And he says he couldn't see that day. I was afraid of it when I saw Newt Gingrich in the Contract of America when that came into existence. And when I saw some of the vitriol at that time, you know, that was going for Jesse Jackson's son and others, I knew that we were in some turbulent times, but I never knew it would get to this point. Before we go to our 32nd station break, you know, we would not be in this position if we made a difference.

0: decision in 2016. We would not be in this position if we made a different decision 2024. I could embrace being in this position if there was a record high number of African Americans as well as Democrats, progressive, that voted in 2026, and the result was, 45 became president. I could accept us being in this condition, not really accept it, but let's say not as bitter, if there was record high turnout on our part, but there was more high turnout on their part. That's how he got in office. What does not set well with my spirit is that there was an opportunity for us to demonstrate our constitutional right to vote that other people in the country don't, and not country, and other people across the globe don't have. And we failed to do so because we got caught up into the rhetoric of a woman, somebody's gender in 2016, and then in 2024, someone's gender, and at times skin color, even among African Americans, because I heard the craziness that says, I'm not going to vote for her because of who she's married to, and she don't relate to us, et cetera, et cetera. And so as a result, we were not good stewards participating in the voting process, and we get what we got. Let's go on our 30-second station break, One Conversation Unplugged on WWDB 860 AM. And then let's take a shift, because I don't want to be the type that's going to constantly talk about what's wrong. Let's start talking about how can we make the wrong right. So let's go on our 30-second station break on Conversation Unplugged on WWDB 860 AM in the city of your brotherly love and sisterly affection.
1: 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This is Dr. Wayne M. Weathers. 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BFG means Bound for Greatness. As a life coach, what I do is I coach people to the goals and objectives that they would like to obtain. 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Give me a call, 484-324-8397. Let's have a consultation so I can be your life coach so that you can achieve greatness that you're bound to get. Take care.
0: 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Mind the Mental, the host of Mind the Mental, man, that woman is beautiful. How do I know she's beautiful? Because she's been my wife for 31, next week will be 31 years, and we've been together 32 years. Now, pause, you don't know how long we've been together. Now, I consider it enough, 31 years and 32 years total. Mind the Mental, Reverend Benita Weathers. She does a great job with Mind the Mental on her Facebook page, as well as her YouTube channel, as well as they talk about issues to make your mind stronger. You know, you got to feed your mind, got to work on your mental so that you can be strong just to travel down your everyday journey. So check out Mind the Mental every Monday at 8 p.m. on Reverend Benita Weathers' Facebook page, as well as on her YouTube channel, Mind the Mental. Check it out. So, Pastor Moore, when Black clergy of Philadelphia and vicinity started, it just wasn't osmosis. There was a strategy that was put in place. You identified, not you, but you and the founding members, you identified a need. There was a strike going on. You organized, you developed a plan, and then you enacted it and brought about social change, right?
2: Yes.
0: On the situation that we're facing now, what is concerning me is that we appear to be more on the reactive than being proactive. Those who are engaging in rolling back civil rights, making CRT, critical race theory, the villain, coming against wokeness, making that seems like it's demonic, taking, banning books from school, now hitting, the whole concept of the Voting Rights Act, et cetera. It's a well-orchestrated plan. And we keep finding ourselves on the other side of the fence because we are reacting to a well-orchestrated plan, but we're not coming up with a plan ourselves. How do we move from being reactive to being proactive, stand at the front of the issues instead of those who are bringing the issues to us, putting us in the back burner where we're always reacting? How do we become proactive and not reactive?
2: I think number one, we have to be better organized than we are as clergy. When I go back and look at the organization of clergy, we met and met consistently, sometimes late at night. As you know, during that time, the schools were out and they had been out for some 40 days. And we said, listen, our young people cannot afford to miss not even a day out of school. And we didn't just stay there moaning about that we organized and we decided to meet at Progress Plaza, put on our robes and march down to 16th and Cali Hill, where before that time, 676 was not in existence. And we stopped up the traffic all over the city, way back to Valley Forge, Everett, across the bridge. The Ben Franklin Bridge was stopped up. Everything that seemed to have gotten the attention of the community. And they knew that preachers were serious. They were organized and that they had to do something. And they did. I think that now we have to do a similar kind of thing. We have to stay organized. We're too fragmented that oftentimes progress can be a stumbling block, because when we get in these positions, we fail to speak sometimes in a blunt way or in a candid way to those that are in power. We were not hesitant to do that, whether they were black or whether they were white. You may recall that Bill Green during that time was mayor and Wilson Good was the managing director, which meant that he ran all of the department heads of the city. And I know that myself and the late Rudy Robinson went to talk to him, and he said, brothers, you know, if you block up the traffic, we're going to have to arrest you. And we were very clear in saying, Mr. Managing Director, you have to do what you have to do, but we have to do what we have to do. We wanted to respect him, but we also had to say to him that this is what our position is. And if this does not get the results, we're not going to stop here. And so we have to keep our eye on the prize. And that is, we have to draw a line between our vote and good public policy. And we have to keep that, because if you don't get good people in office, you're not going to have good public policy. And so if you want to have good public policy, you got to keep good people in office. And if you don't vote, then you're not going to get those people there. In this last presidential election, there was a very determined amount to go out and to get not only whites that normally voted, but also poor whites who did not vote consistently. And they organized them. And so you see the result of what we have now with the occupant of 1600 Pennsylvania Avenue.
0: So, Pastor Robert Johnson, there was something that was said. I don't know if it was by, because I wrote my notes down. I think it was either Pastor Moore or Pastor Larry Waltower before we went on 30-second station break. I want to pose a question to you. No, it was Pastor Moore. He just said, we have to become better organized. How do we become better organized in the crisis that we're facing right now? Because what I've been observing is that they're very organized, you know, and how they research, and I'm not giving them kudos, how they research, how they investigate, how they launch, how they attack. They already know how we're going to respond before we respond. And then they basically got something in place, you know, talking points, et cetera, to knock down what it is that our counter argument would be. So I go back to the question that is written. How do we become better organized to deal with these social crises that we're facing?
3: Well, I think the first thing we got to do is look at our representation. Who represents us? Who are the persons that we have elected to represent us in Congress, in the Senate, in the state legislatures, in our local governments? And I think that's number one. I think number two, the way we become better organized is that we have to keep our we have to be you eat an elephant one bite at a time. And when you have too many things going on at one time, we lose our focus and we don't have a plan. Mm-hmm. And so I think the first thing that we have to do is we have to understand is what are, and I like to say, bread and butter and kitchen table issues that are going to make people get out and vote.
0: Yeah.
3: And we have to be very, very targeted on not the occupant of the White House, but the policies that are coming out, because those policies will still be there once he's out of the White House. And then we have to look at it that we can't come out every 4 years when there's a big election, but we have to start changing the tide of our local elections and our state elections. And then we have to look at it from this way. What gentrification does is that's a big word that if we have bold people, it really wouldn't matter. Gerrymandering is a big word. But when you look at the maps that are drawn, you have to look at it from the standpoint, I've learned this from serving with Governor Wolf's committee. You have to look at who is not being vetted. Mm-hmm. You can have people who can overturn the map, but they're not, they're just enfranchised from the process. We're talking about unplugging, but we need to plug people back into voting for their own best interests and not vote out of anger against a subject.
0: So just for the record, you said when you served on Governor Wolf's committee, there are some people who are going to be watching us is not part of, you know, not from the state of Pennsylvania. What committee were you on when Governor Wolf was in office that you served on?
3: I was on the redistricting committee to help redraw the maps that were gerrymandered. And serving on that committee meant that we met across the Commonwealth of Pennsylvania to meet with groups and individuals to find out what were the issues and what was the true representation of those areas. And what we found out, and the way that they had been gerrymandered in the past, was that there was a definite disenfranchisement of African-Americans, of Hispanics, and of Asians. Mm-hmm. And the key that you got to realize is they were, especially in the Philadelphia area, because Philadelphia was seen as the largest voting bloc for African-Americans. So they wanted to chop up those districts so that they could have a better opportunity, if you will, to overturn some of the local elections. Mm-hmm. But the big elections, they wanted the city councils. They wanted the state governments. That's what they wanted. And that would lead to the bigger elections. So when you look at your maps, you got to understand that gerrymandering comes from people who don't feel that their vote counts. And two, that they're looking at it from a geographical area and saying, this is how this works. And also it works in allocations. It works mm-hmm. in financial allocations to certain areas, who represents you and the money that you get.
0: Wow. Wow. So this is what we're going to do. We're going to go on an early 2 minute. We're going to go on our station break a little bit 2 minutes early. We're going to go on our 2 minute station break on WWDB 860 AM in the City of Brotherly Love and Sisterly Affection. And when we come back, Pastor Moore, I'm going to come back to you. Reverend Dr. Walter, I didn't forget about you. But when we come back from our station break, I want to lead off with this question here and now. Pastor Moore, what's the difference between yesterday and today, not here and now? Yesterday and today, we had the civil rights movement of yesterday that fought against this system of Jim Crow, you know, et cetera. And now we have the now. So what's the difference between how clergy community dealt with it then compared to now? So let's go on our 30-second station break conversation unplug on WWDB 860 AM in the City of Brotherly Love and Sisterly Affection. And when we come back, let's talk about the here and now, the lessons from, you know, yesterday, not here, the lessons from then and now. What can we learn from back then that could be applied right now? Let's go on our 30-second station break.
1: 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BFG means Bound for Greatness. 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Whether you're a business entrepreneur, whether you're just trying to figure out certain things in life, utilize my services. 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
0: Welcome back to Conversation Unplugged on WWDB 860 AM in the city of brotherly love and sisterly affection. Name is Reverend Dr. Wayne Weathers, the host of Conversation Unplugged. Before we went on our 30-second station break, I raised the question then and now. What can we learn from then that could be applied right now to deal with the situation of the rolling back of the Voting Rights Act, the rolling back of the Civil Rights Act, just a lot of things that's being rolled back. What's the difference? What can we learn from the then that could be applied right now? Pastor Moore, what could be taken from the then? What could we learn from the then that could be applied right now?
2: When I look at the March on Washington, the thing that really, I think, helped people to get out help people just innovated, encourage people to come out. You had leaders at the top working together. You had the NAACP, you had PUSH, Martin Luther King, you had union leaders, and there were about five or six union leaders at the top, and each of them were on the same page in calling people to the March on Washington, and then there was a key person, Martin Luther King, who gave the keynote speech. All of the other speeches were wonderful, but then they had a leader that really galvanized people together and really gave a speech that really made the difference that people remember even now. We don't have that now. I know we know what Al Sharpton is doing, and I think that he has done a decent job in his program on Saturday, but then also being on MS Now program where he has done something that few people are able to do. He's able to utilize a main station that has a broad audience, but then he also on Saturday has a way that he can talk to our people in street language to keep them organized so that he has, you know, one audience listening on one side and one on the other side, but really bringing both of them together in a critical mass to keep certain issues before that. We don't mm-hmm. have that. We don't have that now. You know, as I said, Al Sharpton is one of the few that speaks to both audiences and meet both of them together, that keep issues on the table and keep things before us from time to time. We don't have that.
0: How do we lose that? And Walter, I get ready. I'm a pastor, Mike. Do you? How do we lose that? One time we had it, and now somehow, to an extent, you know, Dr. King was assassinated. You know, there were others that stepped in, but somewhere along the line, it lost its momentum. How did we lose that, Pastor Moore? And how can we not allow that to happen now?
2: You know, some people think because you got a mic, you are a leader. That is not always true, that you're not a leader. You're not a leader necessarily because you have a good job, because people get a good job. Sometimes, more often than not, they pull away from the community. They talk about how they came up and how they had to fight and struggle and all like that. They talk about it, but they don't bring that together in a critical message to galvanize people to keep together. So I think that somehow or another that we've got to identify those who can capture wide audiences. There are a lot of people who speak, but there are few among us who can capture large audiences and get the message through. And we have to somehow kind of recapture that in a way that we get the leadership, get the message out from our best and brightest that can talk to an audience and move an audience, and then keep all of the audiences across the country together so that we can fight together. And when we are unified, we can get a whole lot done. Mm-hmm. And I think a lot of what we don't get done now is our own fault mm-hmm. because everybody want to be a leader. You know, I'm not going to follow that person. I'm not going to listen to that person. We got to put that nonsense aside.
0: Wow. So, Waltower, your thoughts, man, then and now, what lessons can we learn after gleaning off of what Pastor Moore said and everything? Your thoughts.
4: Well, Doc, the cat is out the bag, and it's very unlikely that we're going to be able to go back. This is going to be something that we have to face with generationally. It's going to be a generational conquest. The same way the civil rights movement was generational, it did not happen overnight. The more rollbacks we engage and encounter, the longer it's going to take to come out of this. I'm reminded of what Dr. King talked about from the letter of the Birmingham jail. And he left us some nuggets in terms of strategy. He talked about when you're dealing with social injustice, nonviolence, he talked about four things that you need. So the first thing you have to do, you have to investigate to see if there's racial discrimination. Then you have to negotiate. He says if negotiation doesn't take place, he says you have to go and meditate. And then he said, you meditate because you have to get in the frame of mind, direct action. Are you able to deal with the consequences of direct action? And he said, direct action must always be your final strategy, but it must have an economic base, that when we go and we engage in direct action, it has to have an economic base. We've been having direct action as our first metric for the last 30, 40 years, and it's never been in an economic base. And when you use direct action without an economic base and it doesn't work, you lose your strategy. I'm thinking about what's happening in the South right now, particularly Alabama, Mississippi. And one thing in this country that's a money-generating juggernaut is sports. We see it in the pros. We see it in the NIL. We see it in college sports. Sports is a multi-billion dollar industry. And during the struggle, young people were the energy of the struggle. They energized the SNCC, the high school walkout, the elementary school walkout. You know, we always had our young people and they had a role. I would propose and talking about these Southern schools like Alabama, schools like Auburn. We need to galvanize and talk to the collective Black community and tell them we are not sending our elite Black athletes to these schools. We're going to find HBCUs. Deion Sanders proved that can work. And with NIL, you don't have to go to big name schools to be found. Your mm-hmm. talent is going to find you in this day and time. We need to be strategic. And when these schools start losing, because it's going to be highly unlikely that if you have a delineation of Black elite talent in these schools, that they're going to remain competitive. If those programs are not competitive, because that's why they bring us there. They're not bringing us to Alabama because they like Black people. They're not bringing us to LSU and have us on the basketball team. Most of the Black students on those campuses are athletes, mm-hmm. truth be told. So we start, if they're going to pass these type of policies and pass these type of referendum, then we as a people say, okay, our young people aren't coming to Alabama. We're not going to send our elite athletes to Alabama. We're not going to send them to Auburn. We're not going to send them to Ole Miss. And if we do, we're going to send them to HBCUs in those states. Mm-hmm. When the economic impact of the booster clubs and those records and those TV revenues and all that stuff start happening, it gives you leverage to now say, we need to talk about these policies. And we're not, you have to put pressure on elected officials from an economic base. And for the last 30 years, we as a people have not done that. We have not used wisdom as it relates to using economic leverage to generate social reform that's beneficial, not just mm-hmm. for Black people, but for all people.
0: Wow. Wow. Johnson, your thoughts, man.
3: Walt Howard just said a lot. One thing that Dr. King, one of the other things that Dr. King and we have to understand is that Dr. King was majorly successful because he had a regional base. His regional base was Southern. That's where most of the pain that was inflicted on our people was gathered Southern, on the Southern end. We all know what happened when he came North, because there was a different type of mindset and a different type of resistance, if you will, to pain. We remember that in here in the North, the Black Panthers had us in the North, you know, and we had SNCC in the South. And I think that what we have to do is we have to take the same regional approach, not from a violent way, but I think we need to understand is what's happening to our people across the board. HBCUs are great and wonderful. However, our young people who are playing on these teams are looking at the bottom line of how I'm going to make it after college or during college. You know, we're not looking at this thing from a standpoint. You can go to an HBCU and somebody else can go to an Auburn and you're going to be a number one in your class and valedictorian or summa cum laude, magna cum laude at the HBCU.
0: Thank you, Lordy, but go ahead.
3: Still won't get the job.
0: Yeah.
3: And I think that we need to be smart. I was looking at something, Dr. Weathers, that I think we ought to do. I agree so much with Reverend Moore. The fact is the matter, we are not cultivating our own candidates regionally, statewide, and nationally. If you remember, Barack Obama was vetted. And in the vetting of him, there was somebody who could speak to people across the aisle and across racial lines. And if we're going to do anything to create something, remember that one thing else that Dr. King did and the Southern Christian Leadership Conference did was they started cultivating their own candidates to run locally.
2: Right.
3: And we got to do that. And the key is we're allowing people to tell us who to vote for, and they don't even represent us well. But because they got the big D, we're going to go with them. And we wind out that those people are not representing us in the manner in which we need to be represented, i.e. Fetterman.
2: Right.
3: And I'm just leave that there.
0: No.
4: It's my name.
0: No. You know, we've had a long talk. When Black clergy, now Black clergy political action, political outreach coalition, I shared with you my concerns with Fetterman when we interviewed Fetterman back in 2022. I had serious concerns with Fetterman. We originally in the primary, we endorsed Connor Lamb, and then later we endorsed Fetterman. And I remember what you said to me. You told me point blank. You said he was not a progressive. You said, I went to school with him. You didn't disparage him. You didn't villainize him. You just said, when you have wealth, you can dress up as a progressive. You got me? So, yeah, I'm going to back off of that. Something you said, I want to backtrack, right?
2: Well, Dr. Weathers, before you leave Fetterman, one of the elite articles in the Inquirer today is Fetterman cast deciding vote against limiting Trump's war powers. Mm-hmm. Lead article in the paper today.
0: I don't knock progressives. You know, part of the ideology I embrace, parts of it I don't. I'm not going to knock a progressive. I will knock a person who's dressed up as a progressive. They are conservative and dressed in progressive clothing. You got me. Christian cinema, right? The gentleman from West Virginia, I'm having a brain freeze, Manchin, right? And Fetterman. I will say this, what we're experiencing with the whole voter suppression that's taking place would not have happened if Christian cinema as well as Manchin didn't hold up the John Lewis Act, right? didn't hold it up. If those two would have not held that legislation up, correct me if I'm wrong, those two didn't hold that legislation up, it could have got a vote. I'm not going to say it passed, but we could have had something, right? But they were progressive. Well, I'm not going to say Manchin. Kyrsten Sinema ran as a progressive. She ran as a progressive, but her policies wasn't progressive, wasn't progressing Black and brown communities. I'll say that. But you said something, Pastor Walter, we're going to bypass the 30-second station break, about how we have to raise up our own candidates and have them run for office. Man, that triggered a memory, because I remember when I was in Chapel Hill, North Carolina, and Empowerment Incorporated, that's a nonprofit housing housing organization still in existence. I served on the board. The director approached me to run for city council. I'll never forget that. He approached me to run for city council. The only reason why I didn't run for city council in Chapel Hill, because I was in the process, my wife and I, we, with our young family at the time, we bought a house in Durham. So we were transitioning from Chapel Hill, North Carolina, to Durham, North Carolina. Had that move not taken place, I would have ran for city council or town council in Chapel Hill. I would have had their backing. It's a possibility that I would have won one of those seats. But only reason why I bring that up, not to put the focus on me, but you are absolutely correct. We are not raising up leaders that's going to represent our community. We're just going with the slate that's been given to us.
2: Right.
0: Yeah.
2: And we don't hold them accountable once they get in.
3: Not at all.
2: Now, that is one thing that Bill Gray did, because I work for him, but one of the things he did, he always kept his relationship with the clergy, always. And he would have breakfast, and he would not let a month or two go by. He said, Bill, it's time now to get the clergy together. I don't have anything particular I want to say, but I want to see if they have any questions or anything they need to, ask me about what I'm doing and any kind of legislation. So we had that relationship, but we don't have one elected official that once they get elected, I don't know of one in Philadelphia that comes back. And if they come back, it's when they get ready to run for re-election. And we let them get away with it. And somehow or another, we've got to put a period and say, listen, you've got to agree to meet with us, because they get busy, but we got to reach a reasonable number with them that you're going to come back and meet with us. If not, then we're not going to support you, because you got to hold us. We're going to hold you accountable.
3: We'll hold you accountable.
2: Right. And I don't care what color they are. If they don't represent us, vote them out.
0: Mm-hmm. Yeah. This time period of, I will only see you when it's an election year. Oh, now to the point where if they don't think that you have any political might, they don't even take time to even meet with you.
3: Right, right. I think when I was pastor of Tenley Temple, State Representative Jordan Harris was good with meeting with the clergy in his district. And he was also good this is before he got higher up in state Senate. But he always would say to us, clergy members, and it was a very diverse group, he would always say to us, let me take your temperature and see exactly what's hot and what's cold.
0: That's a great approach.
3: And he would say, tell me what I'm doing right. Tell me what's on your mind. Tell me how I can help you. And this was off election years. So he didn't just come around at election time, but he always wanted to take the temperature to see where we were, what was going on. I remember that when the stadium downtown was being proposed, he sat down with us and told us exactly what he felt and how we felt and what was the pros and what was the cons. And I appreciated that. Mm-hmm. Even though it was a city council issue, believe it or not, if there was going to be a pass or a fail, it still would impact state dollars and state contracts. And how did that go with minority contractors and stuff like that? So,
5: Dr. Moore is right. We've got to keep hold folk accountable from city council to the Senate. But I think the one thing that Pastor Walltower is saying is the one thing that I love about Pastor Walltower is he's always been saying that we not the fact of HBCUs, but just the fact that we got to get our kids in higher education, period.
2: Right.
5: Period. Yeah.
0: Mm-hmm.
5: And we've got to hold some of these institutions accountable to say, listen, if you're not going to do this, that, and the third, yeah, we are going to quote unquote boycott you, or how are we going to do? Because let me tell you something, though, the worst thing publicity that any institution can get is bad publicity, unless you're in the White House. Unless you're in the White House, you don't care.
0: Yeah, I like that. Hey, Pastor Robert Johnson, I'm just, so glad that, when you were at Tinley Temple, that you met with Rep. Jordan Harris, that great Sigma brother of ours. But I just wanted to, let you know that. And I'm going to stop right there.
5: Yeah, but he always had to come to an alpha first. But that's okay. You go ahead.
0: Well, you watching a brother rival. We've been doing this since 2006, and it hasn't let up since 2006. Even when I jump and bring Walltower in, he still come out swinging. Pastor, where do we go from here? You got Project 2025 that's being implemented. We don't have a project that's being implemented.
2: Right.
0: You have the whole concept of the immigration situation that's taking place at the border. We don't have a plan. We don't have a project. This plan has been in the works since, as Walltower said, this and Pastor Robert Johnson, this didn't happen overnight. We have about 4 minutes left. Where do we go from here with no plan?
2: So I think if we look at Project 2025, Donald Trump right now is simply the flag that's implementing most of those things. And much of what he is doing now is being institutionalized so that if a Republican gets elected the next time, God forbid, mm-hmm. that Project 2025 is going to go on. Mm-hmm. I think we need to develop our own 2025 program plan, and we need to get a commitment to follow that. And we've mentioned Dr. Johnson and all have mentioned some of those things as we have gone through, this immigration, economic development, schooling. Where do we stand on those issues? And I do know that when we look at economics and we put our weight behind stuff, it does make a difference. We look at Target. Target is still feeling the weight right now. Still feeling mm-hmm. the weight of our withdrawal. But then what are we going to do that? Mm-hmm. We want more than people on the cash register. We got to say, okay, let's look at your top structure here. We want some of our people up there in the top structure of your organization where the decisions about a lot of things are being made. Mm-hmm. And it's so much so that the president of our senior council mentioned the other night that he was out, had to get a few things, and the only thing open was Target. But he said, no, I can't go in there because we are boycotting them. I mean, we've got to institutionalize stuff that we are for and that we're against so that our people don't cross the line if they don't need to or should.
0: Yeah. In closing out, we have 2 minutes. In closing out, Pastor Moore, this is an ongoing conversation. You said they have Project 2025. Walltower, Johnson, you want to chime in? Got 2 minutes. Want to chime in? Is it fair to say that Tavis Smiley was on the cusp of something when he had the State of Black America? Remember, he used to have that. Is it good for us to take a look at it to see is that literature that could be a starting point, or is it that we just need to come up with a whole different plan? Just 30-second response, Johnson and Walltower, and we're going to bring it to a close.
5: I think we ought to take the pulse up of Black America and see where we are. Are we flatlined, or are we weak, or are we robust?
0: Wow, so you're basically saying, are we in inpatient care, hospice care, or heading to the morgue?
5: Yeah.
0: Wow. Walt Allen.
4: Life support.
0: Wow. Wow. Wow. Life support. Well, listen, we're going to stop right here. And you know what? It's going to snow tomorrow because Walt Tower, Johnson, myself, we've all been cordial to each other. Amen. Amen.
4: Only because more, only because Pastor Moore was in the house.
0: Yes. Yeah, yeah.
4: Moore was the referee. Yes.
0: Pastor Moore kept us straight. He's one of the fathers. One of the pastoral fathers. He kept us straight. We didn't want to get the switch. So thank you. Thank you, Pastor Moore, for joining us on Conversation Unplugged on WWDB. 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God bless. May heaven continue to smile upon you. Take care.

0: Relax, you look absolutely dashing in that purple tie. 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
1: You bet, Daisy. 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And might I say, your purple tie really pops with your vest.
0: Thanks. I almost went with a cape, but didn't want to come across as pretentious.
1: Nonsense. Anyone in our line of work should rock a cape.
0: You might be onto something, Max.
1: Phew, so here we go. 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
0: Right. 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
0: Born ready. 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

0: real, real, relaxed, relaxed, but relevant. But relevant. She's an absolute professional with a homegirl feel. 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
1: And top of the morning to you. Good morning, good morning, good morning. We are here live in the studio of WWDB 860 AM talk radio station, of which we're grateful to be here. Still celebrating 250 shows. So today is my 251st show.
2: How about that?
1: And we have a jam-packed show and going to be moving rather quickly, but we're also grateful to have the chair of the Pennsylvania delegation here with us live in the studio, none other than the Honorable Morgan Cephas, who will be talking with us in just a little bit. Good morning, State Rep.
3: Good morning and congratulations.
1: Thank you so much. And I also want to thank all of you who gave me shout outs for my birthday on Friday. I'm grateful to have lived the year I was born. So I turned 63. And never thought I would make it, but never would have made it, but I'm grateful that I did. And then, of course, to all of you who celebrated Mother's Day yesterday, natural or not, the mother figure in your life, God gave us the best gift in mothers. So we say thank you so, so much. Mm-hmm. We're going to kick it off right now because our first guest is here, and we want to be able to utilize him since he's on such a tight schedule. So here, a little bit of this. Can anybody tell me when you hear this music? Who it sounds like?

0: And hey,
1: and there you have
0: come
1: it.
0: Come on, somebody. Anybody who was around in the 70s, we used to see Richard Roundtree play this character, Chef.
1: Yeah.
0: And it was all that. He was the coolest man in town with the long coat swaying in the wings, you know. Had two guns and was able to be a bad boy. But
1: watch your mouth.
0: This was the way that Senator Anthony Hardy Williams said he's old school. We were joking on the phone. He said it's one of my favorite, written by Isaac Hayes with the theme song Shaft. And so we want to say good morning to you, Senator.
2: Hey, I love that gospel music early in the morning.
0: Oh, it is a cool gospel according to Shaft. We're so grateful to have you here today. We thank you so much. He is the one that represents the 8th Senatorial District in our state, and he wishes to be reelected to continue to serve you and you. So inquiring minds want to know, why you want to run again? You've been there for a minute. You've been a state rep. You're now a state senator. And, you know, maybe you might want to think about some other things, but you still got your hat in the ring. And inquiring minds want to know why.
2: So I do think about other things a lot. And, you know, my family draws on me to think about those other things. But the reality is that I'm blessed enough to be, you know, 69 years old. I've seen a few things. I've been a part of the movement. I've seen when black people ascended faster than any time in human experience in the United States. And now I'm seeing that same population of people being attacked in ways they haven't been. And so with all the, you know, with all due respect to a generation that sometimes talks more than they do, because they're comfortable not, you know, they're comfortable with not sacrificing. That means, you know, they don't want to miss a meal. They want to do revolution without consequence, you know. And so there got to be a few of us who are willing to say, I'm willing to put my pension on the line. I'm willing to put my, you know, my money on the line. I'm willing to change my lifestyle. I'm willing to sacrifice as my grandparents did, as my parents did, so I can have a life that, you know, we like to all have. And right now, of all times, if you get confusion of one, who you are and how America looks at you, then you really don't, frankly, shouldn't be running for public office. And in my case, I do believe that, you know, I've met the test on more than one occasion. I've said things that are unpopular, even though they're necessary. I've taken on challenges against the system. I fought, quote unquote, you know, people call me, you know, career politician. The fact is, I fought against the party. I've won. Who talks about the fact that the party Democrat, I'm a proud Democrat, but I'm independent Democrat, who tells them they have not satisfied black folks in terms of our record. We've been taken for granted for a long time. And so, you know, for those reasons, as well as the legislative record I have of accomplishment in terms of, you know, bringing millions of dollars back home to my district and creating a program that allowed folks to work in the trades, also, you know, find guns that were illegal in our community. There's a litany of things that I've actually done, but more importantly, the things to do right now. And the main thing right now is to fight against a tyrannous government headed by a person who's out of control, who's chief executive of the United States, who wants to use the Supreme Court and all sorts of resources against us. And the list against anybody who's confused about what this moment is, then you really do need to have medication. He has used the Supreme Court. He has fired more black people in power than any president in the United States. He has turned over DEI as if it's a casual experience. He's talked about black folks and people of immigrant persuasion and Somalians in racist terms. The list goes on and on. And so you have to have people like me, just not me, but like me, who are about the passion and also strategically placed in a position to know what to do and how to do something about it.
0: Wow. Now, that was a whole lot. And I love the phrase that you said, Democrat, but independent. So it gives you a different perspective with what it is happening in our city and our nation right now. The next question I would want to ask you is, what are some of the things, top two or three things you have successfully completed while serving as our senator?
2: So one, I just mentioned quickly, so there was a program that started, I guess, almost 15 years ago now, when the trades really weren't that welcoming. They wanted to build a stadium in Philadelphia. And I was a state rep at the time. I created a program that allowed for the trades to have apprenticeships, primarily headed by the laborers. And what it did was, under a Republican governor, Tom Ridge, we got a $1 million grant back in the 90s, early 90s, to create this program, to allow the introduction of specifically African Americans and women, into the trades. It increased more folks of color and women than any other program ever has. That allowed certainly us to build the stadiums, and so we didn't no longer have to talk about, you know, seeing other people from other places build. We were building in our communities. It continues now. It's been renamed under Sam Staten Sr., and I'm proud of that, the work. There's something I did as a pilot program, Illegal Gun Task Force. You know, we have discretionary grant money on occasion. I created a program back in the late 90s when I saw the proliferation of, you know, gun shootings, even though it wasn't, quote unquote, a crisis back then. I gave a grant to the local police department here to create a unit to go find illegal guns. It has now grown to a annual grant of millions of dollars and to a whole very sophisticated process of how you track down illegal gun sales, illegal gun trades in the hands of people that shouldn't have them. And that work has now resulted in, I think it's like $5 to $10 million each year we're spending on that. And the last thing I will say was, you know, COVID happened and we had a proliferation of murders across this country. And Philadelphia was no different. We had a record number of murders in Philadelphia, unfortunately. And I had one in my district, which was really particularly impactful. And that was a father shot in a car with his son. And I then called upon my colleagues in the House and the Senate to meet with the governor, then Tom Wolf, and the attorney general at the YMCA.

0: has now grown to almost over $30 million that we're spending in community grants across Pennsylvania. Philadelphia having the largest percentage of that money going to neighborhood groups. And you see the data verifies that if you invest in these neighborhoods in ways that others have neglected, you will have safer, more productive communities. And so I'm proud to have done that work amongst many other things.
1: All right.
2: Those are excellent agendas. And we're so grateful for your work because it certainly is helping a lot of us here in the city.
1: Mm-hmm. And you know, I have a question for you, Senator. If in the event that you are reelected, I have a couple of questions. What are like some of the top three things that you would like to, put in place?
0: Well, the first thing is I want to safeguard Pennsylvania from the tyranny of the federal government. Mm-hmm. That means that, you know, we unfortunately are now open to the possibility of our own congressional seats being redistricted. The only reason that that would be prevented at this point in time is because you have a Democratic House. I'm grateful that you have Morgan Cephas with you today. She's a very capable, bright, young, gifted legislator who heads the Philadelphia delegation along with Jordan Harris, Chairman of Appropriations, and Joanna McClinton, both from Philadelphia. They all have the understanding of what it means as a black person to be able to have the right to vote, but now we have to go about the business of protecting it. And so the first thing on that list is to make sure that, one, that we have the laws in place to protect us, minus having just a majority in the House.
2: Mm-hmm.
0: Also make sure that the Supreme Court stays in the hands of Democrats, because without it, we will fight. We will have, in fact, a Supreme Court that will rewrite the laws that will allow for the things that we've seen occurring to black people specifically. Those are two of the top things, you know, I want to do immediately upon being reelected.
1: Okay. And my last question for you, because I know you got a lot going on today. I want to kind of go back and mellow your memory. And back in 1989, what inspired you to enter into the political field or politics?
0: That's a great question. And for those who know, my father was an elected person, Hardy Williams, and he was known for his run for mayor against the system when black people weren't even elected to office. And so, he ran against the system and won and opened the doors for many of us, including myself, to actually be able to hold office. So I come from a politically educated family. People kind of assume, you know, that I ran because I needed a job and my dad got me one.
2: Thus the scenario.
0: The truth was that, and is that, my parents were really hard on us about making sure we were educated. So we all got degrees. I got a degree in economics. I left and, you know, worked in Washington, D.C. as a consultant for a couple of years. Then I went on to work in corporate America, PepsiCo. Did extremely well there. You know, went up and worked in their national, international headquarters as a mid-level executive. But I was promoted back to Philadelphia. And when I got promoted back to Philadelphia, frankly, I wasn't, you know, I voted, sent in a check, but I was, with all due respect, pretty self-focused on making money and selfish. Mm-hmm. I really wasn't conscientious about what was going on in my community. And I came back, and a couple things happened. One, the move bomb was dropped, literally, while I was, you know, watching from a hotel room on relocation. I just couldn't fathom that, because I knew Wilson Good, I knew this administration, I knew the point that was being made by electing black people to office. I was just stunned by that. And then it caused me to be a little bit more civically engaged. I stopped just being a corporate person and went back to my old neighborhood. A little boy named Marcus Yates, 4 years old, was murdered in the crossfire of of drug dealers. And that propelled me into activism, created a group, Neighborhoods United Against Drugs. Eventually, my father came knocking on my door and said, there's a seat for state rep open. You're out down here doing all this crazy stuff. Why don't you run for office? Because I was marching on drug houses. So he thought I was nuts. And you know, now that I'm 69, I was nuts. But, you know, I was 20-something. But that being said, so he said, will you run for office? And I said no a few times. And eventually he, you know, said, here's what you can do. I asked him what the salary was. We won't discuss that. I said, what? I don't. Because, I mean, be honest with you, and I didn't tell my parents that.
3: A labor of love.
0: That would be disrespectful, right? But I was like, that's kind of bonus money? Anyway, he told me I could start a business. I started a business. And it was the best non-decision that I made, that God obviously ordered my steps in a certain direction. And it has allowed me

0: to, you know, when people talk about Shaft, I mean, I joke about it, but the truth is, I love the lyrics when it talks about taking on the man. I love the fact that it talks about taking on the system. I love the fact that it says you got to stand up to danger because, you know, taking these positions, this position is not given to anyone and it should not be given to anyone. So these are positions that should be contested. These are ideas that should be, you know, everyday conversations in our household, whether we agree or disagree. So I don't hold on to this position because my last name is Williams. I hold on to it because people have elected me, you know, to do the job and fight for them when other people won't fight for them. So I'm grateful I've had the opportunity to serve, but it is a kind of interesting story that you asked me, and I'm glad you did ask me that, about how I ended up running.
1: Yeah, I think people want to know, for sure. Thank you.
2: Well, I'm so grateful too. As we close, because we know that you are, you have a full day. What is it? What quote makes you get up every day, no matter what you face, to continue to serve with fidelity and with passion?
0: Wow. So, of course, you're asking me the quote. I won't remember the quote. I just remember the substance of it, right?
2: Okay.
0: There's two parts to it. One is one about James Baldwin, who talks about what it is to be Black in America.
2: Mm.
0: And he basically suggests that the passion and sometimes anger that is represented in his writings and his voice doesn't come from a place of DNA or his birth, but comes from his experience in his country. And if you don't have that, then you really don't understand what it means to be Black in America. And it's not about, you know, the substance of that, if you really understand it. It's not that we want to be fighting or angry all the time. We want to be at peace. Mm-hmm. But while we're under attack, we got to fight. So James Baldwin has some of the most extraordinary writings and profound understanding of what it means to be us in this country. So I turn to that. And then, of course, my faith. Bishop, I can't do better than you. you know, so I'm not even going to try. There's so much, you know, written in my faith, the Christian faith, that sustains me through my faith because, you know, a lot of times I'm walking into places I don't understand, confuse me. I don't know what the end's going to be. And frankly, sometimes it's a bit intimidating, but I do have beside me and in front of me and protecting me always is my Lord and Savior. So I lean a lot more than people would expect. You know, I'm grateful I'm a member of a church that allows me just to be a member, not a senator, and express what that protection means to me on a daily basis. So those two things I lean upon a lot, my Baldwin brother and my Father, Jesus Christ.
2: Well, Lord have mercy. Thank you so much for that open testimony. And we are so grateful, sir, for you that you are serving now as the 8th Senatorial District. But for those of you that want to know, if you feel as though he can come back with what he shared with us today, please don't hesitate to vote for the Honorable State Senator Anthony Hardy Williams. And we certainly are looking forward to the outcome on after next Tuesday. And may God continue to bless you and keep you, sir. Thank you so much for your time with us this morning.
1: Thanks for your time.
0: So, Representative, I understand you have Representative Cephas in.
2: She's here.
3: Good morning, Senator. Good morning.
0: Thank you for being patient. I apologize for getting in front of you.
3: But
0: thank you for being there. And you owe me a phone call, young lady.
3: Yes, I do. You know, I will be seeing you at 11 o'clock.
0: All right, guys. See you later.
2: All right, see you. Have a great day.
4: The following is a rebroadcast of a previous program.
2: That was State Senator Anthony Hardy Williams, and we are now happy to speak with the next person that is on a tight schedule but is joining us here as well. But we're going to introduce him with a little bit of this.

0: Be optimistic. And that is the way we are going to introduce our next guest, State Representative Keith Harris, who is representing the 195th Legislative District. And we say good morning to you, sir. We know that you represent the 195th Legislative District. So inquiring minds want to know, why do you want to get reelected?
1: I would like to be reelected to continue the work that I've started. I'm in the 195th Legislative District. I come from a list of state reps prior to me. I want to continue that work and bring resources to our district.
0: All right. And so what have been the top two things since you came into office that you are grateful for success at?
1: Well, it's primary things, accomplishments, securing community funds and introducing local legislation like littering and illegal dumping, you know, to assist the mayor in a safer, cleaner, greener city. I've introduced legislation as far as requiring schools to inform parents if their children are involved in related incidents. Mm. You know, and I want to continue to work like that, affordable housing and supporting SEPTA, making sure this city has, or and the state has, I'm the only state rep just advocating for designated SEPTA funds, but just advocating for our community in those aspects so we can be continue to be a vibrant city as we are an emerging city.
0: And those things are important. So in your legislative district, what inspired you to go into politics? You have a long history in City Hall, having served to register wills, having had other positions within City Hall administration, and now to shift to a state legislature. What inspired you to finally step out on faith and be elected, or as they said, and I think it was a special election, to become the legislator that you are?
1: Well, I've always showed up for people. I've always listened, and I always spoke up and engaged with you know, people that was in need, you know, and just providing constituent services ever since I was a young committee person at 22 years old. And I want to continue to do that, you know, and that's what inspired me to get into political, actually just community advocacy, as far as the community, the fighting, and also the how the neighborhood was in the 1980s, you know, with graffiti everywhere we see, you know, and I thought that, you know, this could be a more beautiful city.
0: Mm-hmm. Absolutely.
2: Okay. No, we appreciate that. During difficult times, what keeps you motivated and focused in this political season?
1: Actually, what keeps me motivated is the needs of the community. You know, we're in a constant struggle for affordability.
2: Mm-hmm.
1: We're in a constant tug of war for to have magnet schools or good schools that our children can go to. And also, you know, our children are graduating out. You know, the fact speaks for itself. Our children are graduating out of school, and they barely can read on their level, grade level. So that keeps me more engaged than anything. Our children, I tell young people all the time, no matter where I am, do you know you're the future? And they, you know, it's somewhat sad sometimes because they look at me like a deer in the headlights, and they're perplexed. And I say, yes, you're the future. You'll succeed me one day as a state rep, and you will, every a job or position you see adults in, you will fill their job. So believe you're the future. And that what inspires me, just to inspire the young people.
2: Well, thank you for that answer.
0: You've always been active in the community, and you presently serve as a ward leader. So let me ask this question. How important is it for people to vote?
1: Voting allows the electorate or the population to have a choice. Voting is something that's an intangible thing, but you can see tangible results. Sometimes the apathy of people when things don't move too fast because the bureaucracy of the government that we, as gotten a little older, understand how slow the bureaucracy is. And when people are in need, they don't see that, or, you know, their need is immediate. And So it's very important for people to continue to vote. And I understand the apathy, but I don't believe the apathy. I try to encourage people that stay in the process, continue to be encouraged, and make your vote heard by every one vote counts. And your vote is impactful. Mm. That's what I try to inspire people. Just continue to vote.
0: And so, in conclusion, you mentioned that there were a couple of things you wanted to do if reelected. What is it that inspires you every day to get up? You kind of answered that with your question that Brother Marcus asked. But coming into this political environment, particularly with a divided nation, as a Black man, and I'm speaking from the Black men because sometimes they only think of you guys as either people who are going to be in jail, or you're not going to be able to have a business or anything like this. What would, as a Black man, what can you say to other Black men that would help them to really appreciate the vote that they have?
1: I would say to them that we've experienced in the last 30 years a modern day Tulsa. And what I mean, Black Wall Street, Greenwood, and when that happened. And that happened because I try to explain the story about the crack epidemic of the 80s, the gun violence in the 90s, early 2000s, mass incarceration. And if it wasn't logistical, it happened.
0: Mm.
1: And I try to inspire people by telling them we're having a resurgence in the Black community again.
0: Mm.
1: We will have a resurgence. They just have to believe it, invest in their communities, stay in their communities, keep their houses.
0: Mm.
1: And we will grow as a community as we have always grown, as we have always risen and risen to the occasion. And I try to inspire Black men and Black people in general that's what happened in the community. And also poor white communities, you know, mm-hmm. or just low-income white communities. There, you see gentrification there too, unlike Kensington. So right. I try to expound that to the overall population, but in the Black communities that took the brunt of the proliferation or the epidemic of drugs, guns, and mass incarceration, which is being corrected now by government, because we have the returning citizens and we have to have spaces for them. We have to have spaces for our high school children that's graduating our high school that possibly may not want to go to college, or if they want to go to college, right, to try to fix things so they don't have to graduate saturated in debt.
2: Mm. Yeah, that part right there.
0: That part.
1: How are we going to get the next generation of Black doctors with this, you know, with these rising costs in tuition? So that's why, you know, and these are things I fight for, and I try to inspire other people in the community, you know, for those reasons.
0: Well, State Representative Keith Harris, we are so grateful that you took time out of your busy schedule this morning to mm-hmm. join us. And we are hoping that the folks have listened and heard you, and should you be reelected, we'll be sending congratulations to you. And I know you well enough to know that should you not be reelected, this ain't stopping
2: ain't
0: you
2: over.
0: One bit from doing what you do and have done in our community. I appreciate your time yes. this morning, and thank you so much. Please have a great day,
2: and right.
0: please be
2: you.
0: Safe. God bless you.
1: Thank you. You keep inspiring us also.
0: All right, sir. We thank you. We thank you.
2: You are tuned into the Bishop Mary Show. And remember, you can always be a part of the show by sponsoring if you so choose. And I know you want to choose to do so. So don't let nobody tell you nothing different. The number you can call is
0: 833-722-4748.
2: And you can also feel free to email us at
0: Bishop Mary Enterprises at gmail.com. I said, right?
2: Do it all over again. And in order to contact us by email, you can go to
0: BishopMaryEnterprises@gmail.com.
2: If you got any other number or email, it is not us. So, and we're going to put it on social media later on today, so you'll be able to see how you can stay connected and contact the Bishop Mary Show. And,
0: thank you so much for that.
2: Yeah, of course. We got to let America know.
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0: Right now, we're going to hear this important message about violence. Mm.
4: Hundreds of shooting incidents and multiple victims. Homicides that were senseless, cold, intentional, killing our men, women, and children in the African American communities. The question is, am I my brother or sister's keeper? Have we considered each other as neighbors? We can wait for someone to come in and save us, or we can save ourselves. The violence must end. Do your part.

0: That is fabulous.
1: Yes, indeed.
0: Because today, I know God don't play about me.
1: I know God don't play about me. But God don't play about
0: Ethan.
1: She's in the building, everybody. I'm excited.
0: Absolutely.
1: I'm so excited. America's
0: excited. We are grateful for the presence of our state representative, Morgan Cephas, who is representing her district and is returning. To wants to continue to serve, and more importantly, she is chair of the Philadelphia delegation for the House of Representatives, and so she has a kind of a tenuous seat there.
1: Yeah.
0: And so we want to say good morning to you, sir. Sir, did I say sir?
1: No, you meant sir.
0: I had no coffee. No, I was looking at you.
1: You said
0: I was looking at you.
1: No, you said sir in reverse. Okay.
2: I love that.
1: So there you go.
0: There we go.
2: I have a gender neutral name, so I get it all the time. Mr. C.
0: She does. Morgan, they think it's all male, right?
2: Yes.
0: So they see you, and then they're like, whoa.
1: See this? All right, she's in the building. I'm excited.
0: Absolutely. And I can appreciate that because I have my last name is a ethnic diversity. So when I went for an interview, they thought that I was a redhead, white, young Irish woman.
2: Okay.
0: Until I showed up.
1: And they was like, no.
0: No.
1: Yeah.
0: Why?
1: Well, you know, when they say my name, never mind. Anyway.
0: We call Winnie Barkers. Hello.
1: We have our special guest in the building. I'm just excited. I love your name. And I'm going to say this. If ever you ever decide to get married, just hyphenate that name.
2: Oh, I am.
1: Good.
0: Oh,
1: good.
0: She is.
1: Let them know what it is.
0: She will always keep Cephas.
2: I worked hard for it. I told it my daddy.
1: That's right. Big shout out to you.
0: Absolutely. So we do have her here this morning. And the last time she was here on our show, she was a candidate for the 3rd Congressional District. She was looking to be the woman who would represent us here in covering the city of Philadelphia in primary. But we are so grateful that she continues to want to serve, even as she has done so in our state legislature. So we are grateful for your run. You did some phenomenal things. Your message was clear, was concise. And for the reasons that you chose, you stepped aside and now we're down to 3. Mm-hmm. Lord have mercy.
2: Yes,
0: I think they had 11 at the beginning, 12, 15. And
1: something.
0: So now it's, I'm sorry. Correct me. There are 4 candidates.
1: Okay.
0: And then there were 4 and no more. Mm-hmm. That decision will be made next Tuesday. But we'll all leave that alone for right now. But why do you want to continue to serve our state?
2: Absolutely. I mean, that's a phenomenal question. I mean, right now, there is a lot of work that still needs to be done here in the Commonwealth of Pennsylvania, but there's also a lot at stake when it comes to the federal government. I mean, when we see just the onslaught of pressures that they are bringing to cities, when you think of, you know, Medicaid, when you think of Medicare, when you think of SNAP, when you think of an attempt to erase our history, when you think of the over 350,000 black women being pushed out of the workforce, we recognize that we need legislators right now in this moment that are going to continue to deliver for the city of Philadelphia. And that is why I want to continue the work that I've started in 192nd, continue the work that I've started as the Philadelphia delegation chair. And we just have a lot of unfinished business that I am rolling up my sleeves and looking forward to, you know, being a part of it.
0: Yeah. And so what have you accomplished as our representative, your top 2 or 3 agendas that you are most proud of in serving as the state representative?
2: Absolutely. So I'll talk about a couple of things. So just in this past month, I've been to 5 ribbon cuttings in my district.
0: Wow.
2: And, you know, when I talk about the ribbon cuttings, I mean, it's not just about the photo ops and, you know, the celebratory moments, but it's about the ability to transform the lives that you represent. So one of the ribbon cuttings I'm most proud of is being able to cut a ribbon at Science Leadership Academy Beeper, which is one of my, you know, biggest accomplishments. When I was growing up, I talked about this during my congressional run, that I had to travel an hour outside of my neighborhood in order to access a quality education. So I did not have a girls' high in my backyard.
0: Well, you know, what can I say?
2: Yeah.
0: That's old JJ. I'll leave that up.
2: So I didn't have a girls' high. I didn't have a central. I didn't have a Masterman. So, you know, I had to, you know, travel that hour. So I was, you know, extremely focused and intentional about bringing the very first special admit school into my district. And I was able to do that with Science Leadership Academy Beeper, so the next generation doesn't have to do that. So this year, I mean, I literally on Saturday, we cut a ribbon on what's called a pitch. It's a short soccer field where it allows students to either play flag football or use it to practice, their soccer skills. And it's in honor of, FIFA, the World Cup, mm-hmm. being here in the city of Philadelphia. And it was a $300,000 project sponsored by Love Football. And just to be able to bring that level of recreation to a community where I was born and raised, literally born and raised down a block away, and I did not have that growing up. So being able to transform that space for this generation is significant. Also, even though I'm going to miss it today because I'm going to be partnering with Senator Williams on a policy hearing, we're actually cutting a ribbon on 50 senior affordable housing units. Me, Councilman Curtis Jones Jr., Senator Vinton Hughes. And again, it's, we love a good ribbon cutting, love a good photo op, but it's, again, being able to provide affordable housing for our older adults so they mm-hmm. can age in place. So it's being able to cut 5 ribbons in 1 month. Really,
0: my Lord, really busy.
2: Yeah.
0: While running for the congressional.
2: Oh, right. Yeah. It just is a reflection that, even though we're watching the federal government, scale back investments in our communities, it is going to be up to the state and the local level to really to continue to double down and investing in people. And that is, one of my proudest moments as a legislator.
0: I know it is, especially when you had something to do with it.
2: Oh,
0: because that continues way beyond your life. And
2: it is
0: formidable. In this political season, I'm certain that you want to continue some work. So what are the things you want to continue that you might have started in this next term you want to see completed if you push?
2: Well, a couple of things. And Senator Williams talked about it. We need to expand our one-seat majority.
0: Yep.
2: It is a majority. It's very a humble majority of one. But because of it, we've been able to elect Speaker Joanna McClinton, who is a trailblazer.
0: Absolutely.
2: But also we've been able to, safeguard, our democracy in Pennsylvania. We've been able to safeguard our reproductive rights. And it's because we have that one seat majority. So that is a top priority for me as we go through reelection. And, coming from the city of Philadelphia, we come from safe seats. I mean, we elect Democrats. We are a Democratic city. Mm-hmm. But, I recognize when you go up there and you have the Donald Trump kind of Republicans that you're facing, we recognize that not everybody loves your city like you love it. But we also recognize that if we really want to tackle the challenges, some of the challenges that Senator Williams and Representative Keith Harris talked about, whether it be education, affordable housing, gun violence, we're not able to tackle those challenges unless we get out and start campaigning in places like Erie, Lackawanna County, in those areas that are more rural and Republican. So that is going to obviously be priority number one. A couple of other things I want to look to accomplish. God forbid we increase the minimum wage.
0: Oh.
2: God forbid. $7.25.
0: We're still at $7.25.
2: Given where we're going with this economy, you won't be able to afford a gallon of gas if we keep at this pace. So that is a priority. But also, and again, as the delegation chair, I want to make sure that we find a sustainable funding stream for SEPTA and provide free mass transit for students that are attending Community College of Philadelphia. So those will be, some of my priorities on top of the laundry list of things that we must continue to still do.
1: Hmm. That's what's up. I'm just here. I don't have any questions. I'm just going to be sitting here hanging out.
0: I might
1: ask something silly like,
2: Okay, I'll take a silly question.
0: What's her favorite color?
1: I already know what her favorite color is.
0: What color is that?
1: It's blue. I already know.
2: That's a good point. It is blue.
1: See, Bishop Mary, I be watching.
0: She was just, that's not her sorority color, though.
2: Oh, no.
1: Oh, well,
2: no.
1: But that's
0: different. But she wears my Episcopal color.
2: Oh, I love
1: okay,
2: that.
1: Well,
0: my Episcopal color is red.
1: All right. Well, there's that. She'll be wearing
0: some of my
1: colors.
0: But we do share a commonality of having blue as our favorite color.
1: Yeah. Yeah.
2: And we're sisters. We are sisters in Greek.
0: We are Greek sisters. We are so grateful for that.
1: Yeah.
0: Absolutely.
1: I like that last. I like to ask lots of questions on, when people were younger and things of that nature, because I like to find out what gave them the mindset to do what they're doing today.
2: Mm-hmm.
1: So when you were younger, what were some of the things that led you to being in politics and all of that?
2: Absolutely. So, excuse me, when I graduated from the University of Virginia,
1: mm-hmm.
2: It was during a time where we were going in a recession, and I'm a millennial, even though they call me a geriatric millennial. I'm a little on the older side, but
0: geriatric
2: millennial.
1: Hi, Jerry.
0: Oh no, she's pre. Senior.
2: Oh, I love it.
1: Well,
2: I love
1: you know.
2: So, yeah.
0: I am a senior.
2: When I was graduating from college, I recognized then that I was not only graduating into a recession, but graduating with a significant level of student loan debt. When I went into college, on my resume, all I had was the Philadelphia Zoo, which was my first job. So, I mean, it really made me think of my lived experience and what I was competing against and what the next generation was going to be competing against. And, you know, that's one of the reasons why I wanted to get involved in politics, because I realized that you could transform lives, and particularly the lives that are coming behind us. So when I first started working for Councilman Curtis Jones Jr., I created passed legislation to create a internship tax credit where it would allow young people to go into non-traditional professions while businesses were able to take a tax credit while paying the student, but it gave them, it expanded their experience. So then I also went to work for the Philadelphia Youth Network, which connects education and workforce development, again, giving students more access and entree into professions that they normally wouldn't have access to so they can compete. And it was all because I worked at the Philadelphia Zoo. But then also I was, again, able to bring the very first special admit school into West Philadelphia. So, again, the next generation didn't have to travel an hour outside of their community. And it just really, you know, reinforced that we can make a significant impact if you get involved in this this thing called politics. So that's what, you know, really, you know, allowed me and propelled me to run for office. And then, you know, we had a big giant in the 192nd, Reverend Louise Bishop.
0: My cousin.
2: Oh, yeah, absolutely.
0: My family.
2: Absolutely. We tried to do, we're starting to do this, and we're bringing back her annual event, her gospel celebration with Martin Luther King.
0: Fabulous.
2: Yeah, you were there the first time that we hosted it, me and Councilman Jones and Senator Vincent Hughes. But again, it just reinforces that when you do politics right, when you do policy right, you really can impact people. And you know, we're not seeing that in every elected official, but I realized that you can really be transformative in these seats, and that's why I originally wanted to run for office. That's why I want to run for re-election, to keep
0: keeping the transformation going. So now that you are, we want to believe you're going to be returning to your seat as head of the Philadelphia delegation, which represents all of the state legislators from the city of Philadelphia, both the House and the Senate. What uniform message should you, as the leader and in collaboration with those members, tell the people who are apathetic, who are tired, who are just, I don't have to, especially when it comes to vote, because both you and Senator Williams were talking about protecting and safeguarding it, and we need them to get out of that funk. What could you say, as you say, a geriatric millennial? I never even heard that term, but I'm going to use it. I'm going to give a credit for it.
1: I'm going to use it.
0: Yes. How can you, what message can you send to the super voters, which are black women, the super voters also, who are our seniors, to get them to really realize that the power of their voice needs to come through their vote?
2: Oh, absolutely. So, you know, Bishop, we've been in church all weekend from Jamal Bryan on Friday, who gave us a powerful message.
0: I'm gonna leave that right there.
2: Gave us a powerful message.
0: Oh, my gosh.
2: All the way to, you know, this Sunday, I took my mother, and happy Mother's Day, you know, everyone. I took my mother and my younger sister to church. We attend Enon Tabernacle Church, and Pastor Waller preached from Matthew 10, chapters 1 through 14, where he calls and identifies each of his disciples and directs them where to go and reminds them that they are on assignment.
1: Yeah.
2: And it makes me think of a time like this. I always like to use Esther chapter 4, verse 14, where Mordecai says, it is a time like this that you must step up because your people are perishing. And that is what this moment makes me think about. It makes me think about what is at stake for, I mean, we talk about the 3rd Congressional District, who we will be sending down there, whose voice is a reflection of what we need here in the city of Philadelphia. I think of all the electeds, you know, that are running for re-election, whether that be your state rep or your senator. It is a time like this that you must show up because your people are perishing. And that is your assignment in this moment, because we all stand on the shoulders of giants. Mm-hmm. None of us could be sitting at the tables. We could not be on the radio today.
0: Come on.
2: Having this conversation, if it were not for the people that have come before us. And
0: that's right.
2: We have to be reminded of that. And, you know, sometimes the historical message isn't the message for that individual person, which is why I always say meet people where they are. Mm-hmm. So if you are a person that's impacted by the 20 school buildings that are closing, mm-hmm. that is a reason that you need to show up to, you know, the polls. If you are one of the people that were impacted by, you know, SEPTA not running or mm-hmm. shutting down, that is a reason that you need to show up to the polls. If you are impacted by the rising cost of health care. We're all impacted by the grocery prices. We're all impacted by, you know, the gas prices. I always like to tell this story that here in the city of Philadelphia, yes, we might be concerned about, you know, it being $5, $6 at the gas tank. Well, the farmer in the rural area, they're concerned about the fertilizer that they can no longer access because of the war over in Iran. Mm. In every which way, what is happening right now is affecting all of us. And it is your duty, it is your assignment, and it is up to you to determine the democracy that you want to see. And that is what this moment is reflecting.
1: Wow. That was powerful.
0: That was powerful right was, there.
1: I'm y'all sure better get out there and vote. Register. Whatever y'all need to do.
0: Whatever it is you're going to do, we will have our Commissioner Omar Sabir to give us our call to action on next week. And so make sure that you tune in to hear what he needs to tell us, as he is the chair of the city commissioners and oversees voting for the citywide. And certainly we're grateful. I think the last time he ran or he was leading it, there were some death threats and some unnecessary political violence that makes no sense.
1: Wow.
0: But we're grateful that he and his family are okay. And he's taking all the precautions necessary. As we close today, what phrase, what quote helps you to get up every day and keep on doing what you're doing?
1: Yeah.
2: Again, I go back to Esther chapter 4, verse 14.
0: He says, I'm going to go see the queen if I perish.
2: Absolutely.
0: I perish.
2: Listen, we are made for a time like this. And every morning that I wake up, you know, I have my ritual. I listen to, you know, one, I'm doing my daily devotionals and got to throw a little Steve Harvey morning inspirational.
0: Come on,
2: today.
0: Me too.
2: Yeah. And I'm just asking, you know, what's my assignment today? Mm-hmm. What's my assignment to, you know, continue moving your kingdom forward? That's what keeps me going and keeps me up every day.
0: Well, you certainly are called to serve, and we hope that those of you that are listening will, in the 192nd Legislative District, have the incumbent to come back. She has done a good job. She wants to continue to do the job. And, of course, we know the people have choices.
1: Yeah.
0: Feel free to exercise that.
1: And you do have
0: a
1: choice.
0: But then be part of the solution and not a hindrance, but also help to tackle the program. I certainly want to take a personal privilege to shout out to my mother, the late Elizabeth Floyd, who I would not be if she were not. And the backbone to my late father, Reverend Dr. Melvin Floyd, the one behind the scenes that pushed and pushed and is now resting greater than 10 years in glory. But I know she's peeking over the balcony. Every now and then I hear her in my ear. Just reminding me about my assignment. And don't get off track. Don't sell it. Congratulations to Councilman Kenyatta Johnson, who had an absolutely phenomenal second annual prayer breakfast. It was all that. I can't even begin to tell you the message that Jamal Bryant gave had the place quiet because he stepped on a lot of toes. He made us say, ouch, and he called us to action. Whether you're a clergy person, elected official, or a community organizer, or whatever role you play, do that job and do it because we have a right to do it. And don't let nobody take away the privilege to vote. Thank you again to all of you. In fact, I want to read this because this was kind of cute. One of our listeners sent me this. She said, happy birthday, Archbishop. We love you. Thank you for being an inspiration. I listen to you weekly, and I'm glad you're on the air. Continue to stay. Speak truth to power. And I'm praying God's greatest blessings upon you. Happy 63. I turned 63 on the 7th, so you know we're twins. Bless the Lord. Thank you so much, my sister. Thank you so much for sharing that with me. It's good to be alive.
2: Mm-hmm.
0: It's another day in the neighborhood, and we're glad about it because this journey is not over yet. Mm-hmm. So as always, tune in next week for another Power Pack show as we bring the last set of political elected officials who want to seek your voice and your vote, along with our Commissioner Omar Sabir. And we pray that if you are not registered, I think you passed the deadline, which was last week. But if you have your ballots, they must be in today. Do not mail them. Put them into secure locations. There's one in every district.
2: Mm-hmm.
0: And make sure that your voice count. And again, until next week, mm-hmm. we're going to say, if you can't be good,
2: mm-hmm.
0: Be careful.
1: Be careful.
0: See, Brother Marcus won't say it. Amen. Listen, if you can't be
1: don't
0: careful.
1: Don't put that in the atmosphere. Let's start it again.
0: If you can't be good,
1: uh-huh.
0: be careful. And if you can't be careful, then don't do it.
1: It may not be worth it. If you get caught.
0: See, he has to add it. God bless you. Have a great day.
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2: So we have a couple big drug busts. And, you know, the first one happened off of Miami. The Coast Guard cutter Tahoma crew simultaneously interdicted three suspected smuggling vessels carrying approximately 6,085 pounds of cocaine worth nearly $45.8 million. May 8th, approximately 90 miles off Cartagena, Colombia. This seizure represents 2.3 million potentially lethal doses of cocaine. The crew launched their two small boats and they deployed Coast Guard helicopter tactical squadron air crew, stopping all three vessels. One of the vessels was non-compliant and required aerial use of force tactics, including precision sniper fire directed at the engines to compel the vessel to stop, resulting in the suspected smugglers on the vessel jumping overboard. So this was a big bust off of Colombia.
1: You know, I'm glad that was taken care of, but I always, for some twisted reason, I always think of the person who found out that he lost all that cocaine.
2: I know. I mean, think about it. $45 million worth of cocaine. And I know they just write it off because they're used to it.
1: Oh, they write it off like, yes. Like they're paying taxes,
2: like
1: right?
2: Like they're paying taxes. And if you've been to Cartagena, which I have, it's really cool. It's like, it's very tropical. You know, on the
1: sure.
2: one side of Colombia.
1: Sure, sure.
2: And so, you know, they're making more and more of these busts.
1: Good.
2: But then we have another one. We have a second one, and this is from our area.
1: Ooh, what area is that?
2: Out of Northeast Philadelphia. Oh. And this is actually right off the press. It basically just was updated today. About $2 million worth of fentanyl was seized from homes in Northeast Philadelphia as part of a drug trafficking bust, according to the Pennsylvania Attorney General. Johan Manuel Amante Ortiz, Noel
1: right?
2: De La Cruz. Well, I am so sorry. Let me take a sip of this.
1: Ladies and gentlemen, this is live radio.
2: We're charged with felony drug trafficking,
1: good.
2: Conspiracy and related offenses. Search warrants were executed this week. You know, again, they found more than 5 kilograms of fentanyl.
1: Wow. Good. Hey, every little bit that's taken off the street is saving somebody's life, right?
2: Absolutely. Especially right now. There was found nearly 100,000 packages of fentanyl.
1: Great. Hey, we got a great show coming up. By the way, I think everybody knows we're not streaming on Facebook today, but of course you can listen in a million different mediums, you know, your phone, your radio. What else?
2: You can also watch live, well, not live, but you can watch old shows on YouTube.
1: Yeah, that's right. So our guest today is a dear friend of ours and the show. Steve Forzato is with us today. And just a real brief synopsis of his career, because it's quite amazing. 3 decades of wiretapping, undercover work, and interviewing hundreds of people involved in the drug trade has given him a bird's eye view of America's drug epidemic. His continued life work is from a different perch. He's watching, obviously, from the outside as being in law enforcement. You know, involved in all sorts of arrests. Steve, at a certain point, he was in the Attorney General's Office of Pennsylvania and had a large role in busting crooked doctors and crooked pharmacists. And there were plenty of those around, and I can attest to it because I used to go to a lot of them. And he's got a really, really good story, a very interesting story. And right now what he's doing, he's giving back and giving back. 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
2: And welcome back. We're with Steve Rosato, who has an incredible career and an incredible story from law enforcement, all of statewide, and an expert in the opioid epidemic. I'll tell you one thing about Steve. I'm glad when I was out there using, he wasn't around. He didn't know where I was.
3: I could see myself falling hook, line, and sinker for him undercover. Tony Randazzo, doesn't it fit him?
2: Oh, God, does it fit? Wait. Oh, we don't have I wish we had a camera here. Yeah, he looks like a Tony Randazzo.
3: Absolutely. I would have fallen hook, line, and sinker.
2: But can I tell you something about this guy?
3: I feel hurt.
2: When he was in the Attorney General's office, I came up to visit him in Harrisburg, and he told a story about a guy he saw on the street, obviously a drug addict, and Steve went out of his way to get this guy into treatment and to help. Yeah. And he was an undercover narcotics agent. And Steve, I guess, even felt back then it was more important that this person got treatment than to be put into the system. And Steve, welcome to Clean and Sober Radio. I'll never forget that story. And that really shows your character, man.
4: Thank you. Yeah, I learned early in my career, we just can't arrest our way out of this crisis.
2: Yeah.
4: And yeah, people need to be held accountable at times in their lives, and sometimes that's a wake-up call. But for the most part, connecting people to professional drug treatment programs is really a way for public safety to benefit everybody. So if you can get these folks that are struggling with addiction, that maybe are doing some minor crimes or major crimes, you know, but for drugs and alcohol, they probably wouldn't be doing this, right? So connect people to treatment as much as you possibly can.
2: Right. But that's that's a unique outlook, being in law enforcement that you had. I'm not saying you're the only one, but that really shows that you really understand and can empathize with this problem.
4: Yeah, and plus the big thing that I learned was that drug treatment actually works. And so most of my colleagues in law enforcement, we never understood drug treatment. We never, that silo of drug treatment was separate from our silo of public safety.
2: Yeah.
4: But once we started tearing down those silos, we learned drug treatment programs actually work. Listen, we knew that prison didn't work, right? That was like a university for people to learn how to be better criminals. And listen, I believe in punishment, but my gosh, imagine spending 24 hours a day with other people committing crimes. You're just going to walk out of there probably a better criminal. But we didn't know drug treatment worked. And so when we learned that, when I learned that, my team learned that, why not give it a shot? Give people an opportunity to go to treatment. I know it's not, doesn't work for everybody right away. Sometimes it takes 5, 6, 10 times. But isn't that a better path to get somebody, released from the struggle of addiction?
2: Were you ridiculed by your team? Were you told, come on, Steve, these are bums or drug addicts or no good, just lock them up?
4: So many of the folks that I worked with that started to believe this, we were ridiculed in the beginning. But my

0: that were using drugs like in ways that I never imagined or in quantities that I never knew that someone using heroin could use 20, 30 bags a day until I met people that did that. I thought one or two bags a day, that's probably the max, or maybe three or four. Oh, no, people's tolerance built to 30 bags a day.
1: Steve, you spent time with this guy because you cared not to set him up to flip him, right?
0: Oh, no. There was no reason for me to flip him. His dealers were probably the lowest-level dealers in Harrisburg.
1: Yeah.
0: I really wanted to see if I could get him connected to treatment. And he was one of these 20, 30 bags a day, emaciated, track marks, looked like he hadn't eaten, certainly hadn't bathed in a long time.
1: Yeah.
0: And for him to say, yes, I'm ready, was shocking to me. But we were able to get him right into a treatment program and initially did really great.
1: So let's go back a little bit, Steve. So where did you grow up?
0: Yeah, I grew up in a very small town in Montgomery County called Satterton, Pennsylvania.
1: Yeah.
0: Rural community.
1: Yeah.
0: But my dream was to get into law enforcement.
1: Yeah, I was going to ask you, why? Any other members of your family in law enforcement?
0: Nobody at the time. Later on, my brother became a DEA agent.
1: Yeah.
0: But I was kind of the first one to enter into law enforcement.
1: Why? Action. Why do you think?
0: All action.
1: Love the action,
0: listen,
1: right?
0: Listen, I love to be able to say that I did this to protect and to serve all that. I was 21 years old. I just wanted to go out there and have action. I saw the movies and I thought, you know what? I want to live the dream. So
1: yeah.
0: Now later on, I did pick up on the fact that, you know, what we do in law enforcement can be very helpful to victims and to bring justice and the murders I worked and the drug cases that impacted people. Like I got it later on, but honestly, Gary and Mark, I just wanted the action.
1: Mark, did you ever think about going to law enforcement? Did you ever want to be a cop?
2: I did not until like about a year or two ago. Like meeting Brian, one of Steve and I's friends, you know, I started talking to him and all that. And I was like, it would be pretty cool to be a cop, you know. But I think I might get killed. Because Brian was telling me, like, you got to have an edge. Like, I'm pretty nice, and he said the nice guys are the ones that get hurt.
0: Well, you play ice hockey. Do you fight?
2: I used to.
0: Okay, there you go.
2: There you go.
0: You just have to have that edge.
2: Yes,
0: right?
2: But I thought it would be really cool, you know? And I'd like to have, like, the badge on, and I would just feel cool about myself. You know what I mean? How about you, Gary?
1: I did apply for the Secret Service.
2: You did?
1: I did in my addiction. I mean, I went down the Broad Street and applied, and back then, I couldn't. They wouldn't accept me probably because I was a drug addict, but I didn't have 20/20 vision uncorrected.
2: Oh wow! And then, ironically, you got interviewed by the Secret Service to get a pardon later in life.
1: There you go.
2: I mean, it comes to a full circle right there.
1: Listen, I knew what I was doing.
2: You did. It was all planned.
1: It was all planned.
2: I never.
1: Do you know
2: knew
1: what
2: that.
1: COP stands for, Mark?
2: I have no clue what COP stands for. You know, I always thought like...
1: I know Steve knows.
2: Well,
1: I'm not going to put him on the spot in case he doesn't.
0: No, so the badges worn by police were copper. So I know that...
2: Really?
0: Nope.
1: COP stands for Constable on Patrol.
2: Really?
0: Oh,
1: that's how it started. And as my wife says, I have a lot of incredibly useless information in my head.
2: Yeah, where did you find this out? I mean,
1: you want to know
2: internet?
1: My source?
2: I do.
0: Wikipedia.
2: Wikipedia.
1: The Daily News.
2: The Daily News. Okay, that makes sense. That's reputable.
1: But you know, Steve might be right too. Copper.
0: Yeah, the old badges were copper.
1: Yeah,
0: and so that's one of the history about the
1: All right, that's
0: the
1: a
0: cops.
1: Good lesson. Hey, listen, if you are just listening today, give us a call at 610-632-8601. Talk to any one of us, and we're going to learn a lot of good stuff today.
2: We sure are.
1: So, Steve, before you went to the Attorney General's office, you were in Montgomery County as a detective.
0: Yes.
1: And Montgomery County, for the folks that are not from around here, is a suburbs of Philadelphia. And was that your first job, or were you in a local?
0: Yeah, no, that was basically my first.

0: first. I mean, when I was in college, I helped out in security for the Penn State football game.
1: Mm-hmm.
0: But no, I never, and I had to wear a uniform. I never wanted to wear a uniform. So I applied to a detective unit and I was able to get this job. Initially, I had to wear a suit and tie, but eventually I got transferred to narcotics.
1: Yeah.
0: I was young. They let me grow my hair long. I drove a Harley Davidson.
1: Wow.
0: Like, I got to live this dream. And so I spent 31 years doing that. I ended up as lieutenant, which meant I was in charge of some undercovers, about a dozen, and 450 police officers that were on the task force. But the entire time, I never had to wear a uniform. I was always plain clothes. And I never, other than a suit for court, that was it.
1: Why didn't you want to wear a uniform? You thought it was queer? Is that what it was?
0: I just thought, so I was in the Boy Scouts for 2 weeks, and the okay. Scout uniform really yeah, bothered that. Me. So I just don't like to wear uniforms. I respect people that do.
1: Tony Spagnoletti was with you, right?
0: Yeah, he was my partner. Yeah.
1: He might be listening from Florida right
0: maybe.
1: Now.
0: Yeah, yeah.
1: Yeah.
0: Yeah, Tony and I, we saw things eye to eye. We saw the humor in life. We enjoyed people. Didn't matter if they were very wealthy. I remember, you know, the mansions in yeah. our jurisdiction.
1: Yeah.
0: We'd go in those homes either to search them for drugs or to do interventions for the very wealthy people's children.
1: Yeah.
0: Or we were, you know, among unhoused people in communities. I remember one time I set up on a sidewalk with some unhoused people just to do surveillance, to sit there in clothes as everyone else was wearing, sit on the sidewalk so I could watch a pawn shop that was engaged in some criminal activity. I loved it. It was every day was a dream. It really was.
1: So when you were doing a bus or something, And you probably looked the part as a drug dealer. Did you have to snort the coke?
0: No, I never snorted the coke.
2: That's always my question.
1: I knew, Mark. They never said to you, "Hey, man, how come you're not doing this?"
0: Oh, sure. And I would come up with excuses.
1: Like what?
0: Well,
1: allergies.
0: I'm on parole. Yeah, allergies. I'm on parole. I'll get a hot test.
1: You might have a hot urine.
0: Yeah. And so or. You know, I don't get high on my own supply. That kind of wording, not that corny, but no, I do something else. You know, I don't do cocaine or I don't do the meth I'm buying or the heroin. I'm buying the heroin for someone else.
1: Was it
0: my
1: ever a
0: last
1: problem?
0: Buy was heroin, a couple bundles of heroin, but I said it was for my girlfriend.
1: Was it ever a problem?
0: Oh, sure. Absolutely. Yeah. I mean, they certainly didn't trust, you know, as
1: yeah,
0: much.
1: Sure.
0: If I wouldn't do the product,
1: yeah.
0: But, and listen, what's the harm of them saying no? I mean, fine, I'll get them another day, you know,
1: yeah.
0: But I'm certainly not going to do the drugs to convince them.
1: Right, right. Yeah. Hey, we have to take our first break. We're with Steve Rosato and, of course, Mark Sigmon and me, Gary Hendler, and we'll be right back.
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0: You thought it was a joke, and so you laughed. 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
2: Hey, we're back. Clean and Sober Radio with Steve Forzato. You know, that record, when it first came out, was not played on the commercial pop stations in Philadelphia because they're talking mental illness. And that song, and I think the person that sang that song was Napoleon the 12th. I think maybe. Is that Gabby, who did that? Do you know?
3: I have no idea.
2: Well, can you find out who did that song?
4: I think it was Napoleon the 12th. On it.
2: It was a no-no song.
4: I had no idea what song that was.
5: I've never heard
2: Steve,
5: it in
2: did you ever
5: my
2: hear that
5: life.
2: Song?
5: Oh, sure.
2: Yeah. You did?
5: A novelty song.
2: Yeah,
5: right?
2: It was a novelty song.
4: I wanted to, like, go hide when I heard that song. It's
2: pretty good.
3: It gave me the creeps, too. I was like, this is so odd.
4: That's so creepy. Creepy, that's the word, you know?
2: So, okay, so, Steve, you at some point, you leave law enforcement. It was about, you left the Attorney General's office. What, about 5 years, 6 years ago?
5: About 6 years ago, Gary.
2: And you got the opportunity to become the director at St. Joe's University.
5: Yeah.
2: Was that a big change to go from law enforcement to education?
5: It was a wonderful change. I had done everything I ever thought I could ever do in my undercover detective and agent career. And so going to academia to get involved in education, it was a perfect fit for that second part of my life. And the reason why was because, like, I took to heart the rising number of overdoses. You know, we had some just wonderful people, young people, that, you know, were overdosing, snorting OxyContin and oxycodone or heroin or fentanyl. You know, we have great, incredible artists like Janis Joplin that lost her life, you know, using substances in a harmful way. And so that just hit me personally. And I thought, what can I do about it? I can't arrest my way out of the crisis. However, can we address it through addiction? Like, if somebody had reached Janis Joplin when she was younger and said, Janis, you know, do you understand the harm? Are you ready to get some help? You know, there is great treatment out there. You know, you have a wonderful voice. But, you know, is there some way that you could perceive that in 6 months or a year from now, you could be free from this? And how can I help Janis? Like, that would have been a conversation that I would have wanted to have with her and these great stars.
2: And you know, Steve, it wasn't just Janis Joplin at age 27. There were so many artists, Hendrix, the lead singer of The Doors. So many people, 27, died because of, I guess it was heroin.
5: Oh, yeah. Well, and alcohol, heroin, pills. Jimi Hendrix had some pills. And so, you know, it's incredibly talented people. Now, of course, you mentioned those that everybody knows,
2: yeah,
5: right?
2: Sure.
5: And we're able to see there. But there are, you know, 20-year-olds that we don't know, or 27-year-olds that, you know, were famous in their families, in their neighborhoods, in their schools, that were lost. And I remember back in the day when 17, 18-year-olds were passing away from overdoses, and the funerals were attended by 1,000 high schoolers. You know, people would go and, like, what happened? You know, he or she, they didn't seem like there was a problem, and boom, they're gone, right? And that impacted me personally, and that's why I just became an advocate for people that need help. And so St. Joe's, and by the way, all of those organizations that fund me to do education, how to connect people to treatment, how to motivationally engage people to want to get help, the brain science of addiction, all of those things that I teach, the CDC, Pennsylvania Department of Health, the Montgomery County Commissioners have not only funded me at St. Joe's to educate the public about addiction, but also Clean and Sober Radio to educate hotel staff on the science of human trafficking. You know, it's an interesting interaction between human trafficking and opioid use disorder.
2: There's a definite connection, Steve, correct?
5: Definite connection.
2: And you're making a difference in Montgomery County. And, you know, most people would think, Mark, oh, Montgomery County, it's a rich neighbor. It's a rich county. That doesn't go on. Well, Steve can attest to that goes on, and there are many, many victims involved in that kind of thing. Steve, what is the difference between prostitution and human trafficking?
5: Yeah, so a lot of people, listen, don't feel bad about it, but a lot of people in our audience might think it's the same thing, and it's not. Human trafficking is using force, coercion, threats, violence to get somebody to engage in, for example, commercial sex work, to make money, to profit. Whereas, you know, simple prostitution is just somebody out there selling their own body and not working for anyone else.
2: The definition from the Department of Justice, you must be catching something, is this. Human trafficking, also known as trafficking in persons, is a crime that involves compelling or coercing a person to provide labor or services or to engage in commercial sex acts. The coercion can be subtle or overt, physical or psychological. Exploitation of a minor for commercial sex is human trafficking, regardless of whether any form of force, fraud, or coercion is used.
4: You know, it's one of the really scary parts about this is I heard that there's literally ports in New York where, you know, women are brought in from overseas and trafficked.
2: Yeah.
4: There's a certain port, a friend that kind of knew about the whole thing. And you know, it's pretty, would you see that a lot, that these are a lot of foreign women trafficked?
5: Yeah. So there's studies done on this. Yes, there are folks from other countries outside of the United States that are brought here and forced to engage in commercial sex. However, there are Americans as well.
4: Yeah.
5: Coming from broken homes, from substance use, opioid use disorder being the primary. And because of that, they're vulnerable. So if you need to have 10, 20, 30 bags of heroin a day, you know, how can you afford that? Well, if somebody offers you 30 bags a day, as long as you go to this hotel, meet a dozen, you know, men every single day, and as long as you meet your quota, whatever that price point is, you'll get your heroin for the next day. And that's the force and coercion and threats of violence that that they are engaged with. And then they need to get rescued. I mean, it's not arresting these mostly women. It's not arresting them. It's actually rescuing them from the human trafficker. And that's the greatest. I can't think of anything else I want to do in my life that's more exciting than that.
2: Is it rescuing and not charging?
5: Oh, yeah.
2: For real?
5: Please don't.
2: It doesn't.
5: Yeah. Charging somebody for engaging in prostitution when they're forced to do it.
2: Yeah, there should be no. Yeah.
5: Shouldn't happen. They're victims of a crime, not perpetrators of a crime. And so, law enforcement really ought to find opportunities and pathways to get folks into treatment, particularly victims of crime, right?
2: And Steve, that's the backbone of your operation, is to expose these people, get access to these hotels and motels, and to educate the people that work in these motels so they can identify criminal activities that are going on inside.
5: Yeah. So whenever we go and train a hotel staff member and their team, it's, you know, very simple for the audience. There's a lot of red flags. But one is there a lot of traffic of men going in and out of the room every half hour, hour? Like something's going on. Either they're selling drugs or there's a woman or two women in a room and they're being trafficked, you know, for commercial sex. And so hotel workers, they see all this. Like we don't, you know, we're in the lobby, we're in a room, we don't pay attention. You know, the housekeeping, they see all of this occurring, the maintenance folks that are on the floors. And the question is, I ask them all the time, what do you do about it? Do you call anyone? And 99% of the time, the answer is no. Because they don't know exactly what they're seeing. So we train them. Then they start the call, which means law enforcement can come in and actually engage in rescue operations. Yeah, get a search warrant, but pull that victim out interview, find out, is it opioid use disorder that's fueling this, right? What do you need? Do you need housing? Do you need mental health care? Do you need treatment for opioid use disorder? And if the person's ready, you know, bam, connect them to treatment.
4: And you said, too, that the one of the biggest drugs is the opiates, right? But and I guess that's because they get sick if they're off of them. Do you see the same thing with, like, cocaine and amphetamine?
5: Sure, yes, but a little bit less so.
4: Okay.
5: So opioids have a particular effect on people, on human beings. And one thing is, if you ever ask somebody who's using heroin, fentanyl, or prescription pain medication, opioids, you know, you ask them, what does it feel like? And I'm curious, do you ever hear from your patients, you know, what does it feel like to use heroin? Do you know, what kind of answers do you get?
4: I don't want to say it over the air because I don't want to trigger anybody. Yeah. But, you know, they describe it in very, very, very acute ways.
5: They do. And so I'm going to just share just a little bit, a high level thing. But the reason why opioids are so intermixed with these traumatic professions, like commercial sex work, is because heroin and fentanyl, it feels like a warm, soft hug. You know, it feels, you feel like you're connected. You have that warm, soft hug emotionally, right? So, you know, imagine being forced to engage in sex with 6, 10, 20 people a day. Man, you just want that emotional hug and that heroin, that fentanyl, that's provided through that medication. Now, listen, we know it's temporary and it's dangerous, right? Yeah. There's lethal doses out there. But that's why with this particular profession, commercial sex, you know, opioids are a big deal with those victims.
4: Interesting.
2: Steve, what should somebody do if they notice this? I'm not just saying hotel workers, but other people, let's say they're staying at the hotel or they're landscapers at the hotel and they see the same people coming in and out. Should they call the local police? Yes. Is that what you do?
5: Yeah, listen, there's no way for anyone that's not really trained and educated or experienced to know exactly what's going on. Right. There's a lot of activity in a room. Maybe it gets loud in a room, the arguments. There's somebody coming in once in a while to collect money, but you may not see that. But the bottom line is, if you feel like there's a public safety issue, yes, you call the local police. Now, it's really imperative that local police are trained, yeah, right? So they don't, you know, they shouldn't just, like, for example, just go knock on a door. How about doing surveillance for an hour, 30 minutes or an hour? Stop a man who left the room, got in her car and started to drive away. How about stopping and interviewing that person? Hey, what were you doing here? You know, well, visiting a friend, you know, and then you use your good skills, interview skills, and hopefully get that person to say, you know what, I just paid, you know, $200 to have sex with a woman in that room. And then you build the case. Yeah, so call the police, Gary, is my point, right?
2: Yeah. I wanted to bring up, I had a very interesting week. Last Monday, I celebrated 44 years clean.
5: Congratulations.
2: Thank you. And I wanted to go to the prison in Montgomery County Correction and sit in on the AA meeting in there and just take it all in, like where my path could have taken me, which would have been in that room. And I was going to speak and I didn't, and I decided just to sit there and listen to these people. Some of them were waiting to be transferred upstate to a long-term prison. And I found it incredible that many of them, it seemed like they really wanted to stay sober, even though they were going to a prison for a long, long time. I thought it was amazing, you know. It was an amazing experience for me to spend that evening on that 44th anniversary inside a Max prison.
4: Congratulations, by the way. I know, you know, it's a huge thing. And I guess certainly because you were facing possible years in prison too, right? But at the end.
2: You mean with my first wife?
4: No.
2: Oh, I see what you mean.
4: You know what I mean? At the end of, right before you got clean, right? Or actually after you got clean is part of your story.
2: Yeah, wait, I'm just telling. I was, wait, can I just say something real quick?
4: Yeah.
2: We go at quarter of, 15 of. Yeah. She's so good. Gabby is really good and takes directions. Yes, I was. And I had been locked up in a lot of places, but not for any, you know, maybe a weekend at different places.
4: Yeah.
2: But I really give these guys credit because if I was in there, this is what I was thinking about, and I'm looking at, you know, all these men, if I was facing going upstate, they said 7 years, 9 years, I wouldn't know if I cared about getting straight or not.
4: Oh, absolutely. I mean,
2: right, Mark?
4: I mean, you're just thinking the only way I'm going to get through this is to be getting high. And you've told me stories about some of the drugs that come in. And,
2: yes.
4: You know, you can see. So that's really cool that these guys are actually running with it, even though they're in prison.
5: Were you at Folsom Prison when Johnny Cash sang?
2: Yeah, I emceed that event, actually. I think that was in 1959.
4: And Jerry Garcia.
5: Yeah,
4: Jerry Garcia played at Folsom Prison, too. Yeah. It's one of his best acoustic shows. Jerry Garcia.
2: That's your man.
4: Yeah, he's the man.
2: You know, it's interesting. Yeah. That industry, so many. Look, every industry has it, but we know, you know, famous people.
4: Yeah.
2: There's so many famous people who get affected and become addicts.
4: Yeah, it's such a shame. If you know about his story, he got started on heroin from opium. You know, he started smoking opium and then eventually, you know, he got hooked on that and then graduated up to heroin. So pretty sobering.
2: Did you ever use heroin? Did you ever do it?
4: No, but I did do opium. You know, I
2: what
4: did
2: form?
4: Do opium.
2: What form are you
4: talking
2: about?
4: You would smoke it. Okay. It's almost like hash. You know, almost like hash and it had this really sweet taste. And the problem with opium is it's very addictive. And I had no idea. Like, you could start getting really bad withdrawal from it pretty quickly.
2: So how many times did you do it?
4: I did it. I remember it was a buddy of mine. I used to work at a golf course. I would go over his house, and we would actually pull bongs of it. But it was only about a week or a week and a half. Yeah. So probably, like, you know, five or six times.
2: I did heroin.
4: You did it by accident, didn't you?
2: Yeah, I was tricked. I thought it was cocaine.
4: Yeah.
2: You know?
4: What was that like?
2: I didn't shoot it. I was smoking it.
4: Yeah. And it's scary because it's like, you know, you hear about all these overdoses, you know, of people where they think they're taking something, especially with the opiates in the pills.
2: Yeah,
4: pressed.
2: But Mark, when I was coming up with this, people didn't die from taking too much Quaaludes or smoking too much dope or speed. You never heard of this.
4: Yeah, it is crazy. I mean, and if you look at the numbers, and Steve probably could tell you better than myself, but like, I think it was like 10,000 or 15,000 in the 90s a year, right, of deaths.
5: Yeah.
4: And now
5: we track it from the 1960s on.
4: Yeah.
5: And so in the 60s, just a handful, just a few thousand nationally. Now it's up to, it's actually down to about 190,000 or 100. And so it rose to 300 people a day. Americans were dying from overdoses. And that's because the product itself is the strength of it, the potency, it's lethal, right?
4: Yeah. Mm-hmm.
5: And so back in the day, heroin was about 6, 8, 10% pure. Nowadays, it's 90, 95% pure. And then most markets, they don't even sell heroin anymore.
4: Fentanyl, right?
5: They sell fentanyl, which is 100 to 200 to 500 times, depending on what type it is, more powerful and much more lethal.
2: And then you go to Xylazine, it just keeps going.
5: Yeah.
4: Well, a fascinating thing, there is sometimes there's testing done on the supply, and I think some of the funding got cut for this, but the testing, you see it broken down exactly what's in there.
2: Mark, let me tell you, and Steve, there was an article in the Philadelphia Inquirer last Sunday. Purdue Pharma says its $7.4 billion bankruptcy deal meaningful compensates most victims. The headlines here is thousands will be left out of reworked opioid accord. Less than half the people will see any money. And you know what kind of money they're talking about? Between $3,000 and $6,000.
4: Unbelievable. It's unbelievable. And part of this deal is they're paying it over many years so they can invest the money, they can skim off the top.
2: It's absolutely
4: horrendous.
5: So you brought up my law enforcement background. Yep. And so, yeah, you got Purdue Pharma, you got these other companies that gave up money in the civil system. How many of them ever darkened the door of a prison cell? Yeah. If I was a street corner dealer and my bags were hot and killed people, you know I'd go to jail, right? So how many manufacturers of opioids who ignored the science, pushed out opioid prescribing to doctors, said it wasn't addictive. They lied about it, right?
2: Yeah.
5: And yet not one of them have darkened the doors of a prison. And so, yes, I get to give up money, billions even at times. But drug dealers generally go to jail, except for a select few.
2: But as you just said, Steve, the real crime is the people that are really making the money because they have the money, because they have the connections, blah, blah, blah, blah, blah. They pay.
5: Yeah, they pay. They pay the way. They're paying their way out of jail.
2: That's our system.
5: Yeah.
2: Look, Steve, the three of us, we might have a different chance of staying out of jail than somebody who's very poor.
5: Very
2: the three
5: good
2: of
5: point.
2: Us.
5: Yeah. Yeah.
2: It's a horrible, horrible system.
5: It is. It's unfair. And so, listen, I'm glad that the courts, mostly the federal courts, have forced these manufacturers, distributors, even pharmacy chains to pay up, because that does help pay for treatment, okay? That remember, people don't go to treatment unless they're ready and they're told about it and they're educated on that it works. And so, but that money really is set aside to pay for professional substance use disorder treatment, particularly opioid treatment.
2: Steve. Is it getting there?
5: It is. And there are counties in Pennsylvania and other states that are really doing great with the money. So Montgomery County, I'm very aware of how they spend the money. And the surrounding collar counties are doing great. There's counties that I know of that if you want to go to drug treatment, you don't pay a dime, whether you have insurance or not. You don't pay a dime because opioid settlement funds pay for it.
2: Okay.
5: Isn't that wonderful?
2: Yeah, it is.
5: It's like
2: phenomenal.
5: You don't want to put opioid settlement funds in the pockets of people that struggle with substance use disorder, right? Yeah. You want to put those folks that are ready and willing into treatment. Let them get free from this.
2: Yeah, right. Except if you have a family member who overdosed, you're going to want revenge.
5: You are.
2: In some way. And they're just not going to get it.
5: Yeah. I mean, even I know it sounds silly because it's not a whole lot of money, but, you know, if they're a 17-year-old overdose by snorting an OxyContin or two and mom or dad found, you know, their son or daughter in their bedroom the next morning, like the company that made the pill, the distributor who got it out to the pharmacy and how it got sort of out in the black market, they ought to at least pay for the funeral, right?
2: Yeah.
5: How about paying for counseling for mom and dad and brother and sister that have to deal with this tragedy? Like, I encourage our government to continue to go after these folks that put us in this pickle. You know, why is it the 60s and 70s, the overdose rates are so low? Prescription pain medication got everybody addicted. You know, heroin was a click drug. Very few people used it. Prescription, everybody's got pain.
4: Yeah.
5: Even athletes got addicted and ended up using heroin. Like even athletes. So, keep at it. Our government prosecutors, attorneys general, keep going after these folks. And then we need to make sure the money's spent wisely. And I know the counties that I'm familiar with are spending it well.
2: Yeah, absolutely. All right, we're going to take another break. Well, we're going to be back with Steve Frazzato. We come back. I want to talk about Kratom. There's a lot of news about it now. Let's talk a little bit about it. We'll be right back.
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2: Welcome back to Clean and Sober Radio. You know, James Brown song just now, Say It Loud, I'm Black and I'm Proud. Well, he's my favorite artist. He's been since I'm 3 years old. And that song was very progressive, as I think 1968, about human fairness, human dignity, equality. And we still have major, major issues with that today, all these years later. It's horrible.
3: Sure is.
2: Really horrible.
3: Sure is.
2: And by the way, before we took the break, you know, I was kidding, and I said, I want to talk about Kratom. I wanted to see if anybody was listening. It's Kratom, and let me tell you what it is if you don't know. It's an herbal substance that has a stimulant and opioid-like effect. Kratom stimulant effects include alertness, rapid heart rate, increased energy. It can also cause effects affecting relaxation, confusing, pain relief, similar to opioids. The problem is with this drug, it's not controlled by anybody, and it is highly addictive. A couple things about this. FDA notes it has no scientific data that would support the use of Kratom for medical purposes. In addition, the FDA states that Kratom should not be used as an alternative to prescription opioids. Is it legal? Kratom is not legal, and it's not controlled under the Controlled Substance Abuse Act. And it's on and on and on. And Mark and I talk about it, you know, almost on a weekly basis. This crap is sold in gas stations.
3: It's bad. I mean, it's funny because, like, over time, working as an addictions therapist, you see the different fads. And we get more and more young adults, you know, that they're wandering into smoke shops and they're getting this Kratom. And it's got, you know, withdrawal like heroin withdrawal, you know. And in some states, somebody could be 14 and buying this stuff. And the thing is that now there's a synthetic version. I'm not even going to say the name, but there's a synthetic version of it, which is kind of like a heroin-like high. They call it gas station heroin. And again, I mean, how do you sell this stuff, especially with kids being able to buy this stuff?
2: Mark, you know what? It's indicative of our whole society. We have lowered the bar on everything.
3: We really have. And I got to tell you, I mean, there are people that use Kratom instead of opiates when they have severe pain. There is a subset of people
2: Are these people buying them at the gas station?
3: At the gas station or smoke shops, and you know, they're not doing, you know, heroin anymore. But I got to tell you, this thing, everything like that gets ruined because now you got all these young adults that, you know, I've got them in treatment where they're wandering down the road and going into the smoke shop and getting this stuff. Mm. I mean, it's really tough.
2: Whew. Man, oh man.
3: Yeah. Yeah. It sure is complicated these days. You know,
2: there's so many things out there to hurt you. And humans, nobody thinks anything's going to happen to them. Look, nobody would do anything if they thought it was going to harm them.
3: And I don't remember stuff like this in the 80s and the 90s at gas stations. Do you guys remember that?
4: Yeah, there was some stuff, not back that far, but bath salts.
2: Bath salts. Amyl nitrate? You remember that?
4: Yeah, absolutely.
3: That's still around?
4: Yeah. So it's just different now. Like you know, chemists and scientists are able to mimic the effects of drugs. So they can make a drug like K2 or spice, they call it on the street, but you know, it mimics the THC molecule, right? And so these type of drugs are being, you know, sold. Now they cracked down on it, made it illegal, but it's still out there. But synthetic cannabis, like why? I mean, you know, why would you do that? And it actually can be more harmful than the, you know, the grown marijuana that's out there. And so we live in dangerous times, right? So the flip side of all the bad that's out there, there's great stuff like good drug treatment, good recovery support, exercise, clean air, great music, right? Those are the things that can combat, you know, this crazy world we live in. The other day, Gary, I was in New York City. I went to see the play Hamlet. And as soon as I got off the Amtrak train at Penn Station and walked all I could smell was marijuana.
2: Yeah.
4: And like Mark was coughing earlier, I just started coughing. Yeah, that sweet smell of smoked marijuana. But there were so many people on the sidewalks just walking, you know, smoking it. And I don't know, we live in a crazy time.
3: Yeah, you smell it like I smell it when I'm driving down highways. You know, you smell it. It's all over the place.
2: Yeah. It's really, it's...
3: Yeah,
2: it's sickening. I know, I sound like a reformed smoker, you know. It's just...
3: You know what was crazy? And this is a little bit of a side note. Yeah. I saw... So back when... This was in the late 90s, when the executives at all the companies that make cigarettes were interviewed in front of Congress.
2: Yeah.
3: Every single one of them said nicotine wasn't addictive.
4: Yeah.
3: You know, and it just shows the power of money, right? Right? Oh, yeah. They just lied, all of them.
2: Just lied. Of course. Yeah.
4: And then like the opioid manufacturers, the tobacco industry got sued, and they have to pay a percentage of their profits to every one of our 50 states and the additional territories because they lied, you know, just like the opioid manufacturers. So they get hurt financially. But you're right. You know, these substances can be very harmful. You know, I'm for free will. However, you know, there are substances that are very harmful. And, you know, obviously on a show like this, man, we encourage people to live a great life, live every day your dream. But, you know, substances, they can hurt your dream from reaching full potential.
2: I think one of the big things that the law could change is forget the fining. What's the family? The Sackler family?
3: Yes.
2: Put these people in prison.
3: I agree.
2: Put them in for a long, long time. That I think the fear of prison would stop anybody.
3: It would certainly send a message, don't you think, Steve?
4: Oh, yeah. Yeah, I mean, the company itself once was charged criminally, but that doesn't mean anybody went to jail.
2: Right.
4: So companies don't do time. People should do time.
3: Absolutely. Absolutely. And you see it with some of the doctors, right? The doctors going to jail.
4: Oh, doctors did time. Oh, yes. Yeah, that's amazing, isn't it?
3: It is.
2: Yeah. Hey, Steve, thanks for coming by again.
3: Yeah. Thank you, always.
2: You know, Steve's on my board of Clean and Sober, and he does such great work in the community, you know, with the sex trafficking and just giving back, and he's a protector.
3: That's what he is. He sure is.
2: He's a protector, and he's a good guy.
3: Noble.
4: Being associated with you both and the show. What a great show.
2: Thank you, Steve.
3: Thanks, Steve.
2: Hey, Mark, thanks. What are you doing this weekend real fast? Because Gabby's telling me you only have a minute.
3: I think I'm going to
2: Okay, great. That's great. what are you going to do?
3: I think I'm going to play open hockey with my son.
2: Okay.
3: And go to my home group tomorrow night.
2: Okay.
3: And that's it. And see how much it's bending now?
2: Yeah, it's not bending at all. Gabby, thanks a lot.
3: Thanks, Gabby.
2: Remember, if you were a loved one, is struggling with addiction, help is available. Please call 1-800-662-HELP. 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For Clean and Sober Radio, I'm Gary Hendler.
3: I'm Mark Sigmund.
2: And we thank you all for supporting our show each and every day. And be safe and be clean. That's it.
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9: 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This is Tool Time Real Estate Radio on WWDB 860 AM. I'm Tom Tool. She's Sarah Timon. 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Sarah, I'm sure you were watching the press conference afterwards diligently.
10: Oh, of course.
9: There was some interesting futures prep. This is the last meeting for Jerome Powell before he becomes a member of the board, not the chairperson. And there was an interesting analysis about mortgage rates and why mortgage rates are where they are right now, given what's going on with oil prices and inflation. There is a major farm dispute happening in Willistown Township. Consumer Affairs named Drexel Hill the second best town to move to in Pennsylvania. And there's a new school being built in T.E. Tredeffrin Easttown. We're going to unpack all that. And we have Locale Wine should be coming on. They're a wine lounge in Westchester. And we've got 10 incredible new listings coming to the market this week. So if you get some value out of this or you like what you hear, make sure to subscribe to the channel, hit the bell for notifications. And if you want to schedule a call with Sarah and talk about what the Fed meeting means for your real estate needs, you can do that with the link right in the comments. So Fed meeting last week, Sarah, Jerome Powell came out last meeting. It was a swan song. And what's very interesting is that they didn't adjust rates. They had the highest amount of dissenting votes. They had four people dissent against the Fed decision. This was the highest amount since 1992. And even though he's stepping down from the job in mid-May, he's not leaving the Federal Reserve until 2028, which is pretty unusual. First things first, were you surprised they didn't cut rates? What's your take on that?
10: As much as I wish they would have, I'm not really surprised. I didn't think it sounded like they were planning on it. So I wasn't too shocked.
9: Yeah, I think it's to be expected. I mean, you look at there's some inflation concerns, especially with what's going on with oil prices and the Strait of Hormuz and all these other things happening across the country or across the ocean in Iran and down there. So I think that was pretty expected. The dissenting votes was pretty interesting. So
10: that's just when they disagree.
9: Yeah, and this usually doesn't happen. Even if you were to say, hey, I think we should do this, and I said, I think we should do this, and they're dissenting views, everyone kind of comes together and said, hey, we're going to all agree on the path forward, even if we maybe didn't was the right move.
10: Yeah.
9: So Stephen Miron, so he's done this since he joined the central bank, dissented in favor of a quarter of a percentage point cut. But three other no voices came from Beth Hammack of Cleveland, Neil Kashkari of Minneapolis, and Lori Logan of Dallas. They agreed with the hold, but did not support the inclusion of an easing bias in the statement at the time. So basically, you know, what they said was, and this was actually in the report, in considering the extent and timing of the additional adjustments to the target range for the federal funds rate, the committee will carefully assess incoming data, evolving outlook, and the balance of risks. And that phrasing indicates the likelihood that the next move would be lower, implied by the word additional, which reflects the most recent rate actions have been to cut. These three governors warned about the dangers of inflation. So they're actually dissenting the other way, saying we may need to raise rates at some point. So I think that's the, you know, the interesting part here. And you have a very divided Fed right now. And if you look at what the CME group is saying, so they do these predictions just like Polymarket or Kalshi and all those other futures markets. If you look at the June meeting, which is the next one, there's a 93.9% chance we see no movement. The July meeting, 87.9% chance we see no movement, and 84.5% chance in September we see no movement. So I don't think, and then there's a 73% chance in October we see no movement. And that's obviously a long time from now. So, it just seems like the Fed's not going to get on the same page here. So do you think that's going to impact anything with their decisions moving forward? Now there's kind of people on both sides of this here.
10: Not really. I think this is kind of where, even from like earlier in the beginning of, you know, the year, we were kind of anticipating things to be at in terms of, mm-hmm. of rate cuts. And, you know, even if you've got people kind of on different sides here, while it might be a little bit more polarized than it often is, like, mm-hmm. I think there are often people on both sides. So, you know, if everything's really skewing towards no movement, I think that makes sense that there wouldn't be a ton of movement.
9: Yeah, for sure. So we just got Locale Wine showed up here. So we're going to listen to a bunch of real estate talk before we get to them at the second half of the show. So thanks for coming on. And we'll introduce them here shortly. So you know, Sarah, with this, I think what I'm finding is I think it's okay for people to speak their mind a little more in the Fed, which wasn't the case. I mean, it's unusual to see that dissent, but right now we're in a, I think the Fed does play politics, whether we like it or not, especially recently. And we're in a time where like people are just speaking their mind, whether it's what they should or shouldn't be doing. That really has nothing to do with it. So I think that has something here. Now let's talk about what it means for housing, because I don't see a cut happening anytime soon. They promised maybe one this year. I mean, we'll have to see things get cleaned up overseas. So, I mean, what do you think this means for rates? The fact that the Fed's not cutting, I mean, we can read the comments and all that stuff, but they were pretty clear. We need to be cautious. We need to be careful about inflation, which is going up. There's a jobs report that's coming out this week. So what do you think this means for rates? Let's say short term up until like July 4th and then for the rest of the year.
10: I mean, honestly, I think my answer is kind of the same for both. I think things are going to be sticking right around where they are. And for buyers, while every buyer would obviously love to see rates come down, it does at least create a sense of stability for what's going on. Sometimes when you have these like weeks where things are going up and then going down, like it puts you in a place of more uncertainty to, you know, want to move forward with making an offer, because you're always kind of like, well, what if, you know, next week this happens. So at least when you're consistent, you kind of know what you're dealing with. And there is to some degree a sense of like, this is what you're used to as you're running cost sheets, which, you know, just I think creates a little bit of calmness to the situation.
9: Yeah, I tend to agree with you. I mean, everyone's been, you know, kind of hoping like rates would come back down, because we saw that like 5.99 window. It was maybe 2 weeks last year, or not last year, excuse me, that 2 weeks earlier in the year, we were at 5.99. Everyone was all excited.
10: That was exciting.
9: It was exciting. And what we also know is there's a lot of homes that have been sold since then that had nothing to do with rates. And right. I think, you know, if you look at what's happening here, there's more certainty with rates and that they're not jumping all over the place. What we're seeing right now with Mortgage News Daily, they're quoting 6.54. So they've gone up a little bit. I mean, they have jumped up into the mid sixes versus like the low sixes. And I don't think it's going to change until things get resolved overseas. And I just don't see any of that happening. So that's going to be something that we all kind of look at. What I also am clear on is that we've been through higher rate environments than this. I mean, rates were about this same number last year. No one really was, I mean, people I think were wishing for lower rates, but it wasn't such a major talking point. And we're very fortunate right now that the spreads are much improved. So when I talk about mortgage spreads, that means the difference between the 30-year fixed and the 10-year treasury security. So the spreads are so much better. Like if you look at the difference here, this time last year, spreads were close to like 2.5. They were like 2.4. Now they're closer to 2. And these spreads have been much more normal than we've seen in the past. And that's the only thing keeping rates down to where they are right now. Because if you think about it, this time last year, I mean, if you look at the 12-month outlook on rates, and we just look at the 30-year fixed over, let's see where it was last year. I mean, this time last year, they were at 6.88, right? Now we're at 6.54. So we're 0.3 of a point less because the spreads are better. And this is something that's very overlooked.
10: Well, and I mean, a conversation that we've had many, many times on this show is it's really the 7%. Like when it hits 7%, that's where things tend to get a little more uncomfortable for people. And while like it's very exciting when it dropped to 5.99, and you know, that's great and it's a great talking point and it's exciting for buyers. We were like a whole percentage point above that. Mm-hmm. Before, when it was like having those conversations about the 7% rate. So we're still in a very manageable spot.
9: Yeah. And for perspective here, and this is where the spreads are important. We'll talk about this. And the average consumer has no idea what these spreads mean. I would say the average agent has no idea what these spreads mean. The above average agents like Sarah do. But because we talk about this stuff, spreads right now are 1.93%. So historically, mortgage spreads range from 1.6 to 1.8. So we're still a little higher than that. And because the spreads have improved, That's really been something that's been important. But if they weren't at 1.93%, they were close to last year, rates would be above 7 right now. And I think that would be causing a lot of problems.
10: Yeah.
9: Earlier this year, rates got as high as 6.64%. But because spreads have improved, you know, mortgage rates have been lower. And because you have now Kevin Warsh coming in to the Federal Reserve to take over the chairperson job as the Fed chair, with rising oil prices and a hawkish tone from the Fed, yields pushed back a little bit with a high of 4.44%, but ended the week at 4.38. So the spreads are really the key here. And I think that's something people need to be grateful for, because this wasn't the case last year. And that's what's kept demand as high as it is. If you look at pending sales compared to this time last year nationally, we're like 6,000-7,000 homes more. And we're seeing the number of sales are up even locally here. So how are you dealing with the rate conversation with consumers right now? Like what comes up? Does it even come up? Are they kind of used to it?

0: that we, you know, I talk about, we answer questions on it, and then you kind of move on. It hasn't been like a main driver.
1: So what are you focusing on when you're talking to people that are thinking about transacting or thinking about selling? Because this comes up a lot on the sell side. I think a lot of people don't realize that.
0: Yeah, I mean, I think it's a lot of, for the sell side, really looking at your comparable properties, talking about things you can do to make your property stick out, having like laying out the plan and just having a plan in place. And, you know, this is what we do and how we do it. On the buy side, I think looking for opportunities where maybe there's higher days on market, kind of bringing in inspectors ahead of time or doing things so that you can actually, when you write your offer, it can be in as strong of terms as possible while you still have the confidence to move forward with the deal. So just kind of looking at all of those different pieces that go into it and just, you know, having the conversations early so that you're prepared when the time comes and the right house pops up.
1: Yeah. And that's really what we want to focus on. Cause I mean, you're not buying a home because of rates. Some people try this. Mm-hmm. You've said how many times, like you can't time the market. It's about getting the job done. Like there is no other job that I know of in the business side. I mean, obviously like it's either you're selling the home or you don't, there's no black or white. Mm-hmm. And when you start focusing on all this other stuff, and we've seen clients do this where they focus on like, oh, well, the buyer said this, the seller said that. Well, hey, what are we trying to accomplish here? Mm-hmm. And bringing it back to the original plan is very effective. I think that's really good advice. So the good news here for the Northeast compared to other markets, with seeing these, you know, rates and spreads and everything else we talked about, we're seeing that inventory, active listings, they're up 8.4% compared to a year ago. And that's in the collar counties, Philadelphia, so Chester, Montgomery, Bucks, Delaware, and then it includes four counties in Jersey and the two northern counties in Delaware. So really the Philadelphia metro. And we're seeing that there's more listings. We're seeing the number of purchase contracts week over week are up. We're seeing that home sales are up. So there is more demand here. I mean, for sellers, I think we're very fortunate that we don't have elevated inventory right now because you go to some of these other places. We were doing a role play call this morning. I mean, they're dealing with tons of competition for their sellers right now. New listings are behind 2022 levels. We're higher than where we were 25, 24, 23. We're seeing that, you know, prices are still rising. Active listings are still higher. So there's more choices for buyers, but it's nowhere near a balanced market. So that's the good news for sellers right now, that despite all these rate issues, I don't even think it's really a problem. If you want to buy a home, buy a home. But the rates not being as low as they were, sellers in the Northeast are very fortunate compared to other parts of the country.
0: Right, right. I agree.
1: All right, so we got a couple local stories here before we get to locale wine. So we're going to run through those briefly. But you know, my advice here is don't worry about the Fed. Don't worry about the spreads. Let's just focus on what your goals are. I think that's a good takeaway here, Sarah. Were you surprised by this? So Consumer Affairs named Drexel Hill, my mom's from Drexel Hill, the number two town to move to in Pennsylvania. What's your reaction?
0: Yeah, what are they just like pulling these surveys out like every other week? I feel like.
1: Well, number one's Bethel Park in Allegheny County.
0: Yeah, I am a little bit surprised. Honestly, because of the taxes. I feel like Drexel Hill taxes tend to be a little bit on the higher end.
1: Well, you know, a lot of people say you can get a much more affordable home there, which is true, compared to neighboring places like Haverford Township and some other spots. Homes are beautiful. You know, they're very, you know, I mean, my mom's from Drexel Hill, so it's great. I think it's a great place to live. Don't get us wrong here.
0: Oh, absolutely.
1: But the taxes are very high, like substantially. And a lot of people don't like the school systems there as much as they like other school systems. I mean, let's call it what it is. Apparently, they did this survey based on affordability, safety, economic strength, healthcare, education, and quality of life.
0: Okay.
1: I tend to agree with you. I think these lists are just like nonsense at this point. I mean, well, it's a great place to live. I mean, we have a lot of clients live there. We sell a lot of homes in Drexel Hill. But then how is, you don't see anywhere else in the collar counties here until you get down to King of Prussia at number 15. And then, like, Pittsburgh's number 19. I mean, you know what the best thing to do in Pittsburgh is? Turn around and leave. So, I mean, it's like, I don't, like, they don't have any other towns in Philadelphia that are listed.

0: Well, it's also, it's just funny because we did a list the other week that Chesterbrook was on it. Like there were a number of places on it and Drexel Hill wasn't.
1: Yeah, it was like Ardmore, Penwyn. What was the other? Devon was on there.
0: Yeah, Devon was on there. So, Drexel Hill, nowhere to be found on that list, yet number two in the whole state on this list.
1: Yeah, you got to be careful with these lists. What I guarantee you will happen, there's going to be a real estate agent that puts this in the description of a home in Drexel Hill. Mm-hmm. Voted number two place to live, according to Consumer Affairs. Like, I would, that's like a future bet you would want to take. So,
0: yeah.
1: I was surprised by this, to be very honest. I mean, I think it's a nice place to live, but there's people that also look to live in. I mean, there's plenty of great towns, but like Altoona's number four. Like, give me a break.
0: Right. Yeah.
1: Scranton, Wilkes-Barre. I mean, like Bethlehem. Like, these are all very rural places. So that was very surprising to me. It was more the contents of the list.
0: Yeah.
1: And all the people from Bethlehem are going to comment negatively on the video here. So we'll see what
0: we'll
1: happens.
0: We'll get ready for that.
1: Yes. All right. So let's talk about this farm dispute. Did you read into this? This is very interesting. This is right by our office in Willistown Township.
0: So for, I feel like, years now, there have been random signs, like yard signs posted that are like, save the farm. Mm-hmm. So I do kind of know what this is talking about.
1: So I'll give the overview here. I want to get your reaction. So there's an ongoing battle with the local government about Maple Leaf Farm. And this was all reported by Jen Samuel of the Daily Local News. The owner, his name's Richard Glunk. He's got a 45-acre farm. It's preserved in a land trust through an easement with the Brandywine Conservancy. And it's protected by the state's agricultural and security law, as the farm has been in use since the 1700s. And Willistown Township is now planning to condemn 2,060 feet of the farm. And through condemnation, the government body will acquire private property for a public project. And they're doing this to allow enhanced flow into nearby Crum Creek. And water flow is always an issue in these rural areas.
0: So they're not developing on it. It's still in a conservancy, if you will, but they're just kind of creating a different path for the water to flow.
1: Apparently there's been this like many year dispute between the property owner Glunk and the township over a culvert, which is a stormwater infrastructure tool on the property. And he's been trying to get this repaired for like 6 or 7 years that would help with the creek flow. Mm-hmm. And then the township just stopped talking to him. And now they're going to condemn it. And I think it would affect the workability of the farm here, which is part of the problem.
0: And it is still an actively working farm.
1: He's working the farm. Good for him, because you could not pay me to do that. What do you think about it? I mean, we talk about, like, Willistown's a township that's very rural, intentionally. Like, you look at it, it's a township that really tries to preserve open space and different things. Now, there's obviously, like, some places that are, you know, zoned for townhomes and everything else. And you talk about, like, affordable housing. There's so much land in Willistown. I mean, there's operating horse farms there all over the place. It's right by our office. It's right behind our office. We have an office in Malvern, one in Westchester. We're on either side of it. You know, I think these township disputes, when they start getting involved here, this is one of the reasons why we don't see a lot of development, because they're talking about this kind of stuff going on. So I don't know that.
0: Well, I think it's a shame that if the owner knew that there was a problem and has been trying to have it fixed for 6-something years, mm-hmm. So was the township like shooting down the idea, or did he want the
1: township
0: to pay for
1: it? They stopped communicating with him, or dating back to 2020.
0: Okay. So it's not over like who's paying for it. It's just like, he wants it done, and then they stop talking to him. So now it's gone too far, and now they're going to take over a large chunk and mess up the farm operations.
1: Pretty much.
0: Okay. I mean, that stinks, because he saw it coming. He was like, hey, this is a problem, and the township stopped talking to him. So that stinks.
1: Well, some of these townships, and I mean, we've seen this with resale certificates. If you look at some of the townships we have to deal with their use and occupancy inspection, they are very difficult. And local government seems to be the logjam in development with many places, where you're trying to get zoning approval, you're dealing with these sort of things, and then the township stops communicating. And yeah, I mean, government in general, I think, is a broken system. But, like, local government is, like, very corrupt. Like, you know, like, you get on the wrong side of somebody over there, you're in a lot of trouble. So I don't know if that's the case here. I mean, Willistown is a very heavily regulated township and they really value conservancy. So I'm not surprised this is happening. It is unfortunate, though. And I think this is where you got to be careful to make sure you're complying with the local laws, too. Because if you don't, I mean, look what's happened.
0: Right. Yeah, that stinks.
1: All right, we got one more story here before we get to Locale Wine, which I'm very excited about. Wine Lounge in Westchester coming on here. We've got the founder here, Kevin. So, Kevin, thanks for coming on, man. Last thing, Sarah, this might affect you. I don't know if it does or not. I don't think it would.
0: 1 year too late.
1: 1 year too late. Okay, so there's a new elementary school being constructed in Tredyffrin Easttown. And I've seen these new schools get constructed in other townships where I live or where we sold real estate. It's Bear Hill Elementary School, and the target launch date, I mean, they're trying to get this all done now. The development was approved in May of 2024. It's a sixth elementary school for the district. And
0: then it's going to allow full day kindergarten.
1: Well, so talk about the pain point of full day kindergarten, because this is, you said it's a year too late. They're going to welcome students next fall. So it'd be 27-28.
0: Yeah.
1: Right? So that's a year.
0: So they didn't just plan this all around the fact that I have a kid that's going to be going to kindergarten next year. Can't believe that.
1: Yeah, that's wild.
0: So you
1: were pregnant with Maddie on like the very first episode we had of this show here.
0: Yeah.
1: Like, that's pretty wild.
0: I know. Oh my gosh, it's crazy. But it will not be it'll just be half day for next year. So then you just, you know, they have either a before or after school program, so you just have to, you know, line up more things and I'm sure pay. But
1: you definitely have to pay. I've been through this too.
0: Yeah.
1: I think what you're seeing here is Tredyffrin Easttown is one of the highly sought after school districts in the area. And they were talking about where they were going to build this thing for a while. Conestoga High underwent expansion and renovation projects several years ago. They opened a new wing about 4 or 5 years ago. And they finally started Bear Hill Elementary. So this is a 1,200 suites for the road. It's a 15-acre property. And the kindergarten thing is a real pain point because you got two parents at work.
0: Yeah.
1: Like half day kindergarten, you're done at like noon.
0: Right. It's like they're there for like 3 hours. And it's like, what?
1: Well, and it's frustrating and you do have to pay. I've been through this with my older son and my older daughter. Our youngest somehow got full day kindergarten. That was like post COVID. I think she had to take a test or something. I don't know what happened, but they weren't offering it for everybody. And it's a real problem. And you think when you move to a school district like TE, so you're spending some money,
0: mm-hmm.
1: you're paying your tax dollars, you want full day kindergarten.
0: Right.
1: It is shocking to me how few schools offer full. And you'll see a lot of kids. This happened to my older two. The kindergarten classes were really small. People were paying to get full day at other places. And then they would just transfer their kids in first grade.
0: Mm-hmm.
1: I would imagine we're going to see more and more demand like this. But do you see anyone like jockeying to get into like the new elementary school? Because I've seen this happen a lot when like people like the local. I'm talking locally because you live in Tredyffrin Easttown. Mm-hmm. Has there been like a lot of like fighting or like complaining about who gets to go to the new elementary school versus the old one? I'm sure you probably don't care. Knowing you.
0: Yeah.
1: Like I'm like, hey, my kids are going to school. Cool. Like I'm we're in the same boat. But this is always a talking point when these new schools open.
0: Not that I've noticed, but also like if there were meetings about it or I have not attended.
1: <didn't go>. So. I wouldn't have gone either.
0: Yeah. So I don't know. I mean, there's definitely been talk in the neighborhood about because there's a couple kids that are going to be going to kindergarten this year. Just like, oh, that stinks that we're going to miss it by a year. But otherwise, no, I'm not aware of any controversy, but I'm sure it could be out there.
1: Okay. And I think that's, you know, I think that's smart on your part because it's you don't want to necessarily, you know, like jump. I wouldn't go to any of those meetings. I've seen those meetings. They're horrible. But it's like, it's frustrating.
0: Well, isn't it, don't you just go where you go by where, like they create a little map, and if you live in this part, then you go to this one. And are you talking like for people that would be like in the school district but now want to be at the brand new school as opposed to like,
1: well, there's like a whole redistricting conversation that goes on because this happened. We live in Lower Marion, so they had the third middle school that opened at Black Rock, and everyone's like, who gets to go to Black Rock? And they pulled the kids from Gladwin and the kids from Penwin, which are like on either side of the district. I was just happy my kids were going to the closest school.
0: Yeah, I want closest.
1: Yeah, that's what I wanted. But like for the kids at Penn, it takes like 15, 20 minutes to get there. Because yeah. There's all this uproar that, oh, we're not getting the better school and like all this nonsense goes on.
0: Give me the close one.
1: I agree with you. So I was just curious if any of that was going on. But I think what this really demonstrates is that the demand for housing in the suburban markets if they're building six elementary schools is bananas.
0: Right.
1: I mean, that's just it. And I mean, I'd imagine Maddie's at, she's at New Eagle right now, or she's going to New Eagle.
0: Mm-hmm.
1: Do you know how many kids? I heard there's like 700 kids there almost.
0: I should really know all of this.
1: My friend's daughter also goes there. They might be in the same class, actually. I have to check on all this. But I think you're going to see some infighting there. I do like, I mean, it shows the demand, though. I mean, they're building new schools everywhere, especially in a place like TE. It's not like TE is underdeveloped.
0: Right.
1: So exciting stuff. All right, we're going to take a quick break. We got Locale Wine coming on next. We've got Kevin here. He's the founder and vibe curator. That's his title right on the website there. I like that title. That's a good one. We'll be right back on Tool Time Real Estate Radio on WWDB 860 AM. 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
1: All right, welcome back to Tool Time Real Estate Radio on WWDB 860 AM. I'm Tom Tool, she's Sarah Timon, and we have Locale Wine here. We've got the founder and vibe curator. I love that title. That is such a great title. Kevin here. Kevin, did you come up with the vibe curator title?
5: Oh, I don't know where that came from, but I've been called a lot worse.
1: You also have the music we'll dude and the cuteness on here. Those are the three.
5: Yeah.
1: And one of them's the dog. So very cool. So if you get some value out of this, you like what you hear, make sure to subscribe, hit the bell for notifications. And if you want to schedule a call with our team about anything real estate related or how you can buy or sell a property in the vicinity of Locale Wines, just click on the link. Sarah can get you set up. So Kevin, first off, thanks for coming on. We got Kevin Boylan here. He is the founder at Locale Wine. The website's enjoylocale.com. You can also follow them on Instagram. It's at Locale_Westchester. They're located at 123 East Market Street. So tell us about the business. I mean, I think this is something that does well. You got some songwriters coming in. I mean, you're right in Westchester, which is a happening place to be. Tell us more about Locale Wine Lounge.
5: Yeah, man, we love Westchester, right? So we, I guess the story starts, we're a wine producer, so we're wine forward. We don't really necessarily use the wine bar verbiage.
1: Got it.
5: We try to be a little bit more like counterculture wine, a little bit more modern approach. Wine can be more fun. It doesn't have to be as stiff and stuffy and pretentious. So even when we were coming up with the name on like wine bar, wine lounge, we didn't really know what the heck to call it. We didn't want to be a bar in Westchester to avoid some of the college crowd. And
1: sure.
5: So we started on wine lounge. But yeah, man, we try and again, make wine fun, have some different things going on, be a little bit more, it started with music forward and has now turned into more arts forward in general. So still...
0: Oh, cool.
5: On the music side, we have a little record collection there, so we play some vinyl from time to time, creating a little bit more of a softer, unique atmosphere. On the live music side, have just a ton of really wicked, cool talent, local talent, with an emphasis on original music. So every Saturday night, we have live music. Again, a lot of original stuff getting played. And then every other Friday, Sunday, so two nights a week, we have the music going on. And then just a few months ago, we launched an artist in residence program. So our main like brick wall in the bar area, we're rotating every month with a new local artist to showcase their work for the month. So again, started with music forward, turns into art forward. Just a relaxing space to hang out, enjoy some wine. We do have some cocktails and beer. So again, not trying to break from that traditional wine bar atmosphere where it's a extensive wine list and treated in a little bit different manner. So a fun spot, fun. That's the key word.
1: Well, I think that's smart to offer some different things because I know I've been to places with my wife and like beer bars are notorious. We don't serve anything but beer. And she's like, well, I don't like beer, so I don't want to go here. And then we're just not going there. Like that's just what happens. So I think that's a smart move on your part. Looks like you guys are doing a lot of California wine. So, I think there's a lot of cool stuff on your website here. Talk a little bit about that. Maybe the difference between California wine versus some other types of wine and why you were attracted to that style in the first place.
5: Yeah. So I'm a landscaper by trade. So my journey in wine started, I really got introduced to wine in college. There was a lot of crossover in the horticulture department. So plant science, soil science, it's all the same. It's applicable, right? So whether it's wine or a shrub or a tree. So we had some folks that I met that came from California that became friends. We were landscapers. We're not the most polished folks in the world. So we would be partying up with our bottles of Jack, and these guys would show up with these bottles of super expensive wine. And that's kind of what opened our eyes to like, hey, like, again, wine can be fun. But they kind of took us under their wing and showed us the world of wine and what that meant for their families, where they came from, what that meant for their careers and what they were trying to do. Because again, we were sharing classroom space with these guys. So that's where the wine world, the door really opened for me. And we had family friends in Pennsylvania. Same thing. We'd go on hunting and fishing trips and they're not the most, you wouldn't think of them as being normal wine people. But they showed us wine pairings with, stuff we were catching in the river and coming back
0: that's
5: and cooking
0: so cool.
5: it. Yeah, super cool. And they got into winemaking, not on a small scale by any means.
0: Okay.
1: Wow.
5: Again, back to who they are, they were just drinking that much and handing that much out.
0: Yeah.
5: They needed to produce this wine at what would have been otherwise a commercial level.
0: Yeah.
5: So we started messing around very briefly with some stuff in Pennsylvania and a handful of years ago got a door opened for us to jump into the California winemaking world.
1: Cool.
5: So that's really where Locale started. We're the wine producer. So all the wines that we carry in the bar are our own wines. Kind of how the Pennsylvania licensing works too. We really don't have a whole lot of avenues to even carry anything else. We're licensed as a producer in Pennsylvania, which gives us the ability to do what we do at Locale in Westchester with a retail establishment. So we've been in the wine world on the producer side, wanted to do something a little bit more enjoyable. Selling wine in and of itself is fun and making wine is fun, but I've lived in Westchester now for the better part of 10 years, was right on Gay Street for a couple of years, loved that, went just a mile outside of town to where my grandmother's house was when she passed away. So they're there for 8 years now.
0: Yeah.
5: And yeah, just through the production side, wanted to do something that hit home a little bit closer, and decided to explore opening a retail establishment, a bar establishment. And Westchester was we had to be in Westchester.
0: No brainer. Yeah.
5: We had to be in Westchester. Why would I go anywhere else?
0: Right.
5: So yeah, town's been phenomenal. We went from my girlfriend and I have like hobbies and interests that have traditionally taken us away from the area on weekends. She works a lot during the week. I work a lot during the week. So we were not connected with the community at all. And that was the real motivating factor, I guess, behind wanting to do something more enjoyable. But what that meant really was we wanted to do something that was fun, but also would plug us into the community. Now we've swung like the complete opposite direction, where we're pretty hyper ingrained and get to meet all these people in the bar. And the Westchester community and the surrounding area has been wildly supportive. Again, could not have asked for better support from that side, and the business community coming from the landscape industry. That's something that we really don't have. The contracting
1: for
5: world
1: sure,
5: is pretty
1: yeah.
5: cutthroat, and people that support isn't necessarily there. Collaboration, or again, I'm putting that gently. Yeah. But yeah, so the business community in Westchester has been even more, probably, I guess I would use the word surprising, with how much collaboration goes on and lending hands. And yeah, it's been a fantastic experience. So, but yeah, long story short, on the wine side, what you see on the menu is California wine, because that's where we produce. And we don't run under like a single winery label or a name for the winery. We just produce different labels. Each one means something a little bit different. So Molly, the dog that's on our website, that's on our Molly May wine bottles, that is our dog. That's our dog, Molly. She just turned 3 on May 1st. So
1: very cool.
5: That's, we say it's a little bit more of our flagship brand, because that's where we started. That was our first label.
0: Okay.
5: It's a little bit more introductory level on the price point. Where we source the grapes from in California allows us to be a little bit more affordable. We produce in Napa, but we don't source all the grapes from the Napa Valley region. So
0: That's
5: a good example of something that we go outside of Napa and Sonoma regions for, to keep the price a little bit more palatable.
0: Yeah.
5: Something to compete a little bit better, right? Again, it's just back to our perspective on wine. Not all good wine needs to cost $50 or more a bottle. So that's what we do with Molly May. And then we have a few other brands, or Moonshadow brands, kind of the opposite, or Moonshadow labels, kind of the opposite end of the spectrum. That is true Napa Valley grapes, a little bit higher end wine. Our Bella Amica line is Italian varietal, still grown in California. Pinot Grigio, Primitivo, or what we're pouring in the bar on that side right now. Some Italian heritage on my mom's side, hit a little family crest in there. So each one kind of has its own little thing that
1: That's awesome.
0: How many total labels do you have?
5: There are 4 right now. Yeah. We just rolled out a newer initiative. I guess it's technically a 5th one called Exhibit, where it's an art supporting art initiative. So we took one of our artists in residence for last month, a guy, Kevin Schramm, who's also on our website, does a lot of photography work, helps us book all of our music. Super talented dude, a musician in his own right, travels around taking, photographs of other musicians. And then just general photography. So we took one of his photographs, put it on the label for the first run, and we're using a good portion of the proceeds, revenue generated from that, to kick back into a musician fund for musicians in our network that have original music to get their songs professionally recorded, produced. So again, that's a little bit more of a recent addition to the lineup, Exhibit, but art supporting art initiative there. So.
1: It's not the guy from Pimp My Ride. Is that what you're telling me? I heard that. That's immediately what I thought of.
5: That's funny.
1: He's an artist, right? So
5: exactly, right? It's art and so right.
1: So you got some events coming up. So you're talking about how you support the local community here. You mentioned May 16th, you got a, looks like a singer-songwriter sort of thing happening. Talk about how you've been able, I mean, you mentioned Kevin, he's labeled as the music dude on here. I love these titles. I think that's probably why you're getting so much support from the community, because you're giving back to the community and actually supporting people. So it looks like there's the local sourced songwriter showcase on May 16th from 2 to 10. Am I seeing this right?
5: Yeah, exactly. So it's a whole lineup. So rather than just do one musician a day, right, taking a page out of the playbook of some other areas, we were just in Austin for the South by Southwest, right, where each venue has a showcase and they'll rotate people every half hour, every 45 minutes, whatever it is. So that's what we're doing that day. Every hour we'll rotate another musician behind the microphone to come in and Play some tunes, original music. Back to that singer-songwriter showcase. That's what it's all about, getting local people a platform to play what they've created. So.
0: And then I guess at this point, now that you've been doing this for a little bit, are you finding that most of the artists are coming to you, or are you kind of seeking the artists?
5: Yeah, I wasn't ready for that.
0: Yeah.
5: So I don't have any restaurant or bar experience or background. There were some folks that had like hinted at like, hey, you might get some interest. And yeah, we have a lot of people that are looking to play. That's it's very flattering.
0: Yeah.
5: Right. Like that
0: but you have to like turn some away.
5: Yeah. Yeah. So there's a reality to that, right?
0: Yes.
5: That can't get everybody in there. And there are some people that have been with us since day one that I want to get back. Right. Mm-hmm. So it's a little bit of a balancing act on how we get new people in there, but continue to give a recurring platform for some of the folks that have helped us along the way too. So.
0: Yeah.
5: But yeah, like just a ton of talent out there. It's so cool, man. The greater Philadelphia music scene is thriving. It's alive and well. And
0: it's all like majority, just like local.
5: Yeah.
0: Local artists. Yeah.
5: Yeah. Yeah. So majority. Yeah. Good question. Cause we do have a couple artists coming in that are from outside the area. This weekend we have a woman, Cameron, coming down from New York, who's doing a little tour. And then we have a gentleman, Brad, coming out from California, who's doing a national tour, working his way across the country. So
0: cool.
5: But they're all local connections.
0: Yeah.
5: So
1: makes sense.
5: It's Brad's got his little network here in the Philadelphia area, which is also cool to be able to give somebody like that who's making a run at it and really putting in some serious work and quite literally serious miles to make it happen.
0: Yeah. Very cool.
1: So if you want, can you buy the wine separate? Do you have to come in to drink it? Can you get some like bottles? Like talk about that, because I know that's probably, you know, there's people like me that have kids and you want to, you know, maybe take a bottle home, hang out at home, something like that. Like how does it all work when you come in?
5: The beauty of the Pennsylvania liquor laws is if you can figure them out, you can make them work for you. So we actually can serve wine to go.
1: Smart.
5: We do a fair amount of bottle to go transactions, both like post on-premise consumption, right? If you enjoy something, you're drinking to go. But people are catching on now that they'll pop in just to grab their bottle and go have dinner for the night or whatever they're doing.
0: Also like uncork it there, maybe like have a glass and then
5: put the cork right back in. Yeah.
0: Yeah.
5: Yeah. And then go on your way.
0: Yeah.
5: That happens a lot in Westchester. There's a really good BYO restaurant. Mm-hmm. There's a tremendous restaurant scene in Westchester, but there's a handful of really, really great establishments that are BYO. And we have a fair amount of what I would consider regulars, which is also was something I wasn't ready for. It's just things you don't think through that we have regulars, which is amazing and again, hyper flattering. But yeah, I'll come in for the glass to hang out with us and then take the bottle, put the cork right back in and go to wherever they're going to have dinner for the night.
0: Neat.
1: Well, it must mean you're doing well if you got people coming back in, because that's all, you know, there's many places you try once. The places you go back to, that's a great sign. So that's awesome for the business. So, and you're right about the Pennsylvania liquor laws. They are so bizarre. I think a lot of people have a hard time figuring them out. So congratulations on that. I don't think it's easy.
5: We've learned that we have to do some education on that front too, right? Where like our wine list is pretty limited. If you're expecting to walk into a normal wine bar, we can't carry, again, the oversimplification is we're able to offer what we produce. But I would love to have like wines from Argentina and Italy, but there's just some limitations what we have to do. But again, if we can figure it out, there's some ways to advantages to that you can buy. You can actually come in and buy a bottle of wine. You don't have to go to the state store. So,
1: well, I think especially like if you're in Westchester and you live there, instead of going to like finding a liquor store is a pain in the butt. Like we were just talking about this before the show here. It's not easy to do. So. It's enjoylocally.com, 123 East Market in Westchester. Their Instagram is locally_Westchester. It's LOCALI. Looks like you guys also host like private parties and stuff. Like talk a little bit about that, because I think that's something that this is a little bit of a different vibe than your normal private party you would see.
5: Yeah, again, as soon as we opened the doors, we started getting interest in private events. And we're pretty flexible, pretty accommodating, whatever people have in mind. We've done some cool stuff, done some corporate events and birthday parties. Again, another like pretty eye-opening, like humbling experience was when we had a 21st birthday, we had a 50th birthday, like these pretty momentous occasions. So we love that stuff that we can be a part of that and provide a space. But yeah, flexible, accommodating. We have, you know, literally a variety of, I wouldn't even call them packages, whatever somebody wants to do, we're all ears for it and can tailor fit an accommodation setup arrangement for them.
0: Generally, how far out would you have to book that?
5: About a month, month and a half.
0: Okay.
5: This is May and June are picking up with private event interest for like graduation parties and stuff. Yep. So there's some seasonality elements to it. Summer, we have, a lot of engagement party, bridal shower type of event interest. But yeah, generally a month, month and a half, we can usually pull something together. So.
0: Very cool.
5: Yeah.
1: Sounds like you've been surprised by the community reaction. What's been the most surprising thing? I mean, because you went from landscaping to this, which is not like the typical path, which is how a lot of business owners start. Like you kind of find what you're passionate about and solve a problem or bring value to the community. What's been the most surprising thing that's happened since you opened Locali?
5: Really interesting. Nobody's asked me that question. I love the question because I've commented without getting asked that the most surprising thing is how easy it is to keep people happy when you serve alcohol. Like compared to landscaping and being a contractor, sometimes there's a lot more variables that we fight outside of our control. You were talking about local government earlier, right? There are things that we fight sometimes as contractors that make our jobs hard. And sometimes we really just like want to like shake somebody, be like, I'm really trying. You know what I mean? Like, yeah. I just promise you that nobody could do anything more than what we're doing. Mm-hmm. But yeah, in the bar world, man, you're serving alcohol and some food. It's pretty easy to keep people happy. So that's been the most surprising from like a business ownership standpoint. But outside of that, it really has been the community. You don't really know what to expect, right? You think that, hey, we think this thing might be cool. We think we're on this path. We're building things, right? We had paper in the windows, right? So nobody could see in. We didn't announce that we were coming either because we are a pretty small space, right? 40, 50 people, like we're capped. So we had the decision to make early on, like, were we going to announce that we come? Do we do a grand opening? But we just between our family and friends, we were like, man, we need two or three weekends just to get those folks through here. Yes, we didn't announce that we were coming. And then, we tore down the paper and the windows just getting ready to do a friend's night. Mm-hmm. And a couple of the local Instagram accounts picked it up and we were like busy.
0: Yeah.
1: Oh, wow. Good for you.
5: Well, I guess we're open. Throw everything we thought out the window. I guess we're open. But yeah, no, it is like no BS that like the community support has been also equally surprising.
1: And then, so you guys are open, Thursday through Sunday?
5: Thursday through Sunday. Next week, we will be changing the hours to add Wednesday. So cool. We have a lot more events that we're trying to roll out. We couldn't fit them all in on Thursdays and Sundays. So, yeah, Wednesdays will be, we have a teacher happy hour. My girlfriend's a teacher, so we have to take care of the teachers. So we're doing teacher happy hour. We'll move our vinyl night to Wednesday.
0: Do you have to prove that you're a teacher?
5: I would hope that of all events that I could trust somebody on the honor system, the teacher, happy hour.
0: The
5: would
0: teachers
5: be.
0: Would tell the truth, but what if I showed up and I was like, Yeah. No, just kidding. But yeah. Cool.
5: Yeah. There'll be a black market for teacher IDs now.
0: Yeah.
1: I mean, I'm sure it's probably pretty easy to make those. So,
5: right.
1: It's hysterical. And then
5: Wednesday to Sunday it'll be.
1: Talk about the kinds of wine you serve. I mean, we talked about the different brands, but like in terms of like style, like rosé, white, red, like what do you have available now and what do you usually carry?
5: Red, white, rosé, only the one rosé. All of our wines are dry wines with the exception of our Moscato. Even by Moscato standards, our Moscato's pretty dang dry. But yeah, all red and whites. We do mix them. So we do produce more wines than what we carry on the list. Most of our business model is actually selling direct to restaurants. So we rotate some of the stuff on there. We've had some good problems where we're selling more wine in the bar than what we anticipated, where I got to monitor. I don't have the luxury of being a brewery, like you mentioned, on being able to ramp up production real fast. So we needed to know some of that stuff two or three years in advance or in arrears. Red wines, white wines, all dry. Our new releases right now are Pinot Grigio under the Bella Amica line. We just rolled that out in a white wine blend, which is Chenin Blanc and a little bit of Viognier added to it. So getting ready for gearing up for summer where the
1: warm weather.
5: White wine will start to take over. The rosé is really popular. It's a rosé of Grenache. It's a very traditional Provence French style rosé. So.
0: So for other restaurants that are picking it up and carrying it, is it mostly local?
5: No, actually. We're starting to build those relationships. I was just out in Harrisburg earlier today, dropping off some wine. So, it's kind of scattered. But,
0: awesome.
1: So go check out Locali Wine Lounge. It's enjoylocali.com. It's their website. They're at 123 East Market Street in Westchester. You can follow them on Instagram at Locali_Westchester. Very grateful to have you on, Kevin. This is awesome stuff. Glad to hear about all the success. I love seeing local businesses like this thrive. And I think Sarah's going to probably drag her husband over there to go check it out, is what it sounds like. So appreciate you coming on, man. This is great. So if you want to follow me or Sarah, you can follow Sarah on Instagram. It's at @Ty_TyTime. You can follow me at @TomTool3RD. And we'll be back next week on Tool Time Real Estate Radio on WWDB 860 AM.

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13: Good morning, everybody. This is Al Helfer with Art Gleason bringing you Mutual's Game of the Day from Sunny Shy Park in the city of Philadelphia. And it is Sunny Shy Park here this afternoon, everybody, with the wind blowing directly in from behind left center field, blowing diagonally across the diamond and going out from behind first base. Right this very minute, the crowd has come in here to Shy Park in anticipation of baseball being played between the Cleveland Indians and the homestanding Philadelphia Athletics under Jimmy Dyke.
14: Every one of us is a walking museum of sports, from that first ball game with your parents to maybe getting that nervous, sweaty autograph, to even taking your own kids to their very first game. It's the feeling we all get that brings us back to our own personal Philly Field of Dreams. And the Museum of Sports show is on the air and ready to go there with you. I'm Doug Scheimel, a show dedicated to sports memories, memorabilia, and the museum that's going to capture it all right here in Philadelphia. We're live on the Talk 860 and Museum of Sports Facebook pages, so check us out. We've got some great sports mosaic art on today. 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Joining me as always from his sports cave in Villanova, he is our guide and mentor, Comcast Spectacor legend, founding vice president of the Philadelphia Flyers and creator of the Museum of Sports, and author of the fantastic book, Blades, Bands, and Ballers, How Flash and Cash Rescued the Flyers and Created Philadelphia's Greatest Showplace. Ladies and gentlemen, Philadelphia's Greatest Showman and the Flash of Flash and Cash, Mr. Lou Scheinfeld. How you doing, Lou?
15: I wish I was the cash of Flash and Cash, but Ed Snyder chumped me there with a few billion. But that was one of the greatest times of my life, waking with Ed Snyder and getting the Flyers started, getting the Spectrum built and operating. And The early years were great. And unfortunately, he started hiring, fortunate for him, lawyers and accountants to watch the money. And he got a big boat and sailed all over the world. And I was stuck with these stiffs. So it was fun while it lasted.
14: Yeah, well, nothing like being surrounded by stiffs. Coming up today, our first guest wrote a piece for the Wall Street Journal that puts Philadelphia squarely at the beginning of Major League Baseball. Attorney and sports fan and collector and sometimes stand-up comic, Randy Manilow is going to be on the program. And you've probably seen his mosaics all around Philadelphia and in other cities as well. He has won a national grant for the FIFA World Cup celebrations to produce a whole series of sports founders in Philadelphia. Mosaic artist Jonathan Mandel is back on the Museum of Sports show today. And of course, coming up in our third segment, our king of sports collectibles is going to be here. Lou is going to try to stump the guru with sports trivia, and old Nick DePaccia Jr. Has been doing a bang-up job these last few weeks. But as always, every week, Lou is mad as hell, and he's not going to take it anymore. Lou, you just don't know which Phillies are going to show up in these days.
15: Not only show up, but show some discipline. I mean, last night, it's hard to keep up with 162 games plus 35 preseason and a few playoffs, hopefully. Now it's the ninth inning. Two men on base by the Phillies. They're trailing 3-1 because my favorite player, Orion or Ores, Turkering or whatever, who couldn't throw to first base last year and ended the season for the Phillies, gives up a two-run homer.
14: That's a rough crowd.
15: Kills a beautiful game pitched by Painter. And now they work two men on base, two outs in the ninth. They work walks. They get a dinky hit. And here's a chance. And who comes up but Eric Boamhead.
14: He's had some personal litigation going on.
15: The first pitch over his head, he pops it up. Game's over. Hello.
14: There you go.
15: Two guys just worked their rear off to get on base. You take the first pitch and you're out. Game's over. I am so frustrated with the Sixers. The Flyers, I love. They did great. The Eagles aren't playing, unfortunately. It's very frustrating to go to bed on a pop-up.
14: Well, you'll be able to live the glory, your glory days of 50 years ago, Lou, because, of course, you know the Museum of Sports sponsoring our very first Lunch with Legends Wednesday, June 17th at Swan Caterers. We are commemorating 50 years since the Broad Street Bullies beat the Soviets And we're going to be part of a roundtable is going to be with Bill Barber and Bob Kelly and Jim Watson and Joe Watson and Lou Scheinfeld. And you can get your tickets by going to themuseumofsports.org. And also, while you're there, you can check up on the latest Museum of Sports breaking news and updates on finalizing our home at the Litt Brothers building down on 7th and Market. And you can sign up for our newsletter. So check out themuseumofsports.org. Well, our first guest, you saw him pop into the Zoom box there. He has reminded the nation in a recent Wall Street Journal article or opinion piece, really, that Philadelphia isn't just celebrating the semi-quincentennial 250th nonsense, that Philadelphia is also celebrating 150 years since the City of Brotherly Love helped to launch Major League Baseball. A big first-timers Museum of Sports show welcome to attorney and sports fan and collector and occasional stand-up comic. Everybody, a big hello to Randy Manilow. How you doing, Randy?
16: I'm fine, Doug. How are you? Can you hear me okay?
14: Just jolly for Martini Thursday.
16: Excellent. Excellent. I'm well. Thank you for having me. I appreciate it.
14: Oh, absolutely. Absolutely. So I have to assume that this fascination with that 1876 game it came about because and resulted from no doubt your scarred youth growing up a Philadelphia sports fan. How did this fascination or fixation start?
16: Yeah, well, thanks. I've always been interested in baseball history. I've written a lot about baseball history, usually from the legal side of things. There's an awful lot of legal issues with baseball, a tremendous number. And I've focused on a lot of those, especially in older cases, games going back to the early 1900s, et cetera. And so in my knowledge of that, I just happened to know that this game was coming up, that the 100th. So this piece did not have any legal angle to it. I just happened to know that the 150th anniversary of the first Major League Baseball game was coming up on April 22nd. And it was right here in Philadelphia, 27th and Jefferson Street, what was called the Jefferson Street Grounds back then.
14: Yeah, it's just open fields. Everybody assumes it's some sort of stadium or something. They really were just open fields.
16: Well, there was somewhat of a stadium there then. Yeah, no, it was actually there were stands. It sat 3,000 people, so it was.
14: It did have that many.
16: Yeah. There were 3,000 people there that first day, and there were grandstands. I mean, now it's just. I went up to it in doing this piece to try to get some inspiration. I went up. I took an Uber from my office at 17th and Market over to 27th and Jefferson, and it was about 2 miles. And I went to the field, so to speak, just to soak in the air. Help me to write the piece a little bit. And it's pretty wide open there. It's a residential area with a massive amount of open space that they still
14: It's a rec center. And we'll talk about what's in there when we get toward the end of the story here. But what was the genesis for that Philadelphia Athletics Boston Red Stockings game? How did it become sort of that seminal moment or the genesis for the National League and Major League Baseball?
16: Yeah, I mean, it's technically the first game of the National League, which was formed earlier that year in 1876. So it's the first game of the National League. And then in 1969, Major League Baseball was trying to figure out, for statistical purposes, when did Major League Baseball start? They had to make that decision. And they looked at a league 5 years earlier, which was called the National Association. And the National Association, they decided that's not where they were going to say Major League Baseball began. The National Association had some corruption from gambling, was believed. The record keeping wasn't as good as it could have been. It only lasted a few years. It was in small cities that could not afford to keep it to support the teams, and there wasn't a lot of control. And they've ultimately decided that. So 5 years after the National Association, then the National League was formed, which was meant to be only in bigger cities where they could support the teams, a more central control. And they decided that for statistical purposes, the National League was the place to start. So that's how Major League Baseball chose its first game as the first game of the National League. They made that decision that the National Association was the better league.
14: Yeah. And Lou, you were at that game, if I'm not, no.
15: yeah, I was there for my 75th birthday. And of course, Benjamin Button helped me out there. But no, actually, yeah. I was born and raised at 30th and Girard, which was only a half dozen blocks from Jefferson.
16: Right,
15: and
16: right, yeah.
15: that field. I didn't know that when I lived there, but I'm fascinated. I've driven over there a few times just to look around.
16: Yeah, no, it's it is pretty neat. There's a sign. There's a historical society, Pennsylvania Historical Society, has one of those big blue markers outside to tell you of the significance of the field. So they do have that there.
14: Now, that game, the Athletics and the Red Stockings, that was actually kind of a dramatic finish. It wasn't a lopsided affair. In a nutshell, what happened?
16: Sure. Actually, you know, the funny thing is, it was with Boston versus the Philadelphia Athletics. Not the same Philadelphia Athletics that you're familiar of, that you're probably thinking of. It was a different Philadelphia Athletics. But actually, the name of the team that played that game was actually called Boston. That was it, just Boston. And as a result of that, when you read about this game, sometimes people say it was with the Red Stockings. Sometimes people say it was with the Red Caps. And it's interesting
14: I've seen Red Caps before. Yeah.
16: So how is it possible not to know the name of the team? Well, it turns out it really had no name. It was just Boston.
14: These were nicknames
16: given by the media. These were not official names. So Red Stockings was not a real name and Red Caps was not a real name. They were just given by the media. So yeah, it was 4-4 going into the ninth inning. Philadelphia was home. So Boston batted in the top of the ninth. They scored two.

0: mentioned there, and our producer Gabby will cycle through some of the other stuff that we found. There are a few other Major League Baseball firsts. The winning pitcher Joe Borden for the Boston team was considered the very first winning pitcher in MLB. What was that stat?
1: Yeah, well, you know, anytime you have the first game, I guess every single thing that happens is the answer to a trivia question after that. You know, so
0: yeah.
1: Right, everything. You know, whoever had the first double as the first double in Major League history, Major League Baseball history. So yeah, Joe Borden was the first pitcher. He only had one earned run. He won the game. He was the first win. The first hit was in the first inning, the top of the first, by a man named Jim O'Rourke, who was referred to. His nickname was Orator Jim, because he was known for. He was known for being long-winded, and so he was called Orator Jim. And interesting, I have this. I've read a little bit about Orator Jim. I read a short book about him, very short. And he's known to have said he hit a ball that he thought was a home run, and the umpire called it foul. And he has reportedly said to the umpire, "I am conversant with the conglomeration of facts in this case, and as my optical eyesight is of extreme excellence, I am positive of your misinformation."
0: Oh,
1: so that's
0: Lord.
1: That's what he said.
0: Good God.
1: And then his bloviation continued after his baseball days, because he went to Yale Law School and became a lawyer in practice for
0: Well, that's a natural years. Progression.
1: It's a natural progression, yes. So, he practiced law for many years in Connecticut, Orator Jim, and he made it into the Hall of Fame, into the Baseball Hall of Fame. So, yeah, lots of
2: back then, were those players?
0: Yeah, not that one, Gab.
2: Were they paid?
1: Yeah, yes, they were paid. They were paid. That's what made the National League different. The National Association was formed because teams wanted to pay their players. It was always amateur, and then certain teams wanted to be professionals. The amateurs were being paid anyway under the table, secretively. So as long as it was taking place that way, they figured they might as well bring it out in the open and make them professionals. So the National Association, they were professionals, and then the National League, they were professionals as well.
2: What, were and most the, of the players from the city that they played for, or did they travel around?
1: I'm sorry? Hello?
2: Were most of the players from the city they played for, or were they itinerants?
1: I don't know. That I don't know. I do know that, speaking of traveling, though, the Athletics didn't survive the season because they had like a 14-45 record or something terrible like that. And they didn't feel like incurring the expense of a road trip at the end of the season, so they decided not to go. And then they got expelled from the league for not going on the end of season road trip. So that was the end of the Athletics. And then,
0: Boston team went on to become the Braves, I think.
1: Correct.
0: You point
1: yeah.
0: out.
1: Boston went on to become the Braves.
0: Now, Lou mentioned, with these itinerant players that they get paid. You point out in your Wall Street Journal article about there was one umpire who I guess was a very eagle-eyed, and everybody had immense faith and trust in him, and which is contrary to the stance or the reputation now. And he commanded the princely sum of $5 a game or something like that?
1: Correct, yeah. The first, there was only one umpire, and he was paid $5. He was paid $5. So, which was apparently a lot of money. Like that was a real demand. The game only took 2 hours and 5 minutes, which I think is interesting because there's so much talk about, the speed of the game and having to do things to make the game, slower or more, quick, to speed it up. And it was a 2-hour and 5-minute game.
0: See, and that's we're gradually with the pitch clock and a few other elements drifting back that way. And see, Lou, as you were saying in your rant, there are some benefits to just having boom, the game's over. There you go. That's a sped up game right there. Even if the Phillies lose.
2: Yeah, but not when it's us at bat.
0: Well, that means I can get to bed. So you mentioned Randy. The old athletics field there, the Jefferson Street grounds, it's now the Athletic Recreational Center. And I guess inside, and I tried to find online, I couldn't find it, found pictures of Wes Fissler, who was a athletics player at the time. But there is there still a life-size painting of him?
1: There is. It was a life-size, well, there's a

0: life-size painting in the building. I went on a Saturday, and they were still open. They were just getting ready to close, and the lights were out. And I walked in, and I said, "Hey, I came here. You know, I understand there's a picture of a baseball player on the wall." And the woman said, "Yes, let me turn on the lights for you." And so she turned on the lights, and there's a picture of a man named Wes Fissler who played for the Athletics. He played in that first game, and he there's a painting called Baseball Players Practicing by Thomas Eakins, a very famous painting Thomas Eakins, which is in the Rhode Island School of Design right now. Yep. That's where it's where it is. And the picture of Wes Fissler from that painting by Thomas Eakins is recreated inside the Athletic Recreation Center.
1: And oh, that's wild.
0: The Athletic Recreation Center was named that because of the team. But yeah, someone a few years ago recreated the picture of Fissler from the Thomas Eakins picture inside the Athletic Recreation Center. Wow.
1: Yeah. So it's a sesquicentennial for baseball in the National League. That's what really matters. Country's birthplace. Yeah, birthday. It's only the original 13 colonies. The rest of the country could care less. So you also have a morbid curiosity, though, for how sports and the law intersect. And you sort of highlighted one of the cases. It was a 1940s case in which a fan was beaned by a foul ball. Briefly, tell us what happened.
0: Yeah,
1: in that
0: real quick.
1: Case.
0: Well, you know, I've been following baseball and the law for a very, very long time. I mean, we could spend hours, and I'd love to come back and spend hours talking to you. But for the moment, you know, cases about baseball, cases about people being hit by foul balls are pretty common. I mean, the issue's been litigated all over the country. And for the most part, it's very, very, very difficult to successfully sue a baseball team or a stadium for being hit by a foul ball for lots of reasons. But my law firm, White & Williams, was founded by Thomas Rayburn White in 1899. And he was a very, very renowned Philadelphia lawyer, a law professor, a newspaperman. And he actually, the first Pennsylvania case involving somebody being hit by a foul ball and trying to recover was a case that he handled. So that's a kind of a very odd or just an interesting fact about my firm, you know, Thomas Rayburn White. And it's kind of neat to me because I'm so into this issue. And the guy who handled the very first Pennsylvania case before the Superior Court was the founder of the firm. So the plaintiffs actually won a trial, but on appeal, Thomas Rayburn White convinced the Pennsylvania Superior Court that they could not recover because the fan assumes the risk. I mean, that's the general rule, that you assume the risk. And what made this case interesting was it was a 47-year-old woman who came in from Allentown with her husband for a doubleheader at Shibe Park in 1949. Yeah. And it was her first baseball game ever. And she said that even though she's seen baseball games on TV, she claimed that she could not assume the risk of this because she didn't know that baseball has left the stands. And the court was really, really...
1: That could be plausible.
0: It could be, but it was not plausible to the Superior Court, who said that that's simply...
1: It's just and that's all that matters.
0: Yeah, that's all that matters, right? They said it's just not plausible that someone, you know, of ordinary intelligence, 47 years old, and they noted that her husband was a big baseball fan. The kids were baseball fans. She had to know that balls leave the stadium, right? Yeah. So, I mean, it's her first baseball game. Like 10 minutes after getting there, she got hit by a foul ball. So,
1: oh, my God. Yeah. So I have to ask you, somewhere along the line in your illustrious career, you said a lot of the jokes that you wrote in your head, you decided to start saying the quiet part out loud in public in the form of open mic nights at stand-up comedy. How did that come about? You did an open mic night at the Helium Club, I guess.
0: Yeah, I always like to write jokes in my head. Exactly. You know, I like to write jokes in my head. And I just decided, right, exactly that. I was going to try it out. So in 2013, I went to open mic night at Helium, and it was the scary. I mean, you could have taken my shirt and just wrung it out. I mean, the sweat was coming out of it.
1: Oh, God.
0: It was really, but it was okay. I got a few laughs, and then I took a class. You know, I took some classes. I took a bunch of classes, actually. And the funny thing is I won the John DiBella stand-up comedy contest in 2013.
1: Yeah.
0: And I've never done anything bigger than that. So I peaked. Like I was an early bloomer.
1: Yeah, danger of peaking too soon. But you got to open as part of the prize for the John DiBella stand-up comedy. You opened for Sebastian Maniscalco, who went on to greatness. He was just kind of starting out then.
0: Exactly. He was famous enough to be able to sell out six shows at Helium.
1: Yeah.
0: But he was not doing Madison Square Garden. He was not doing, you know, the Wells Fargo Center or anything like that, even remotely. He was at Helium. But yeah, so I got.
2: Do you have a favorite joke you could tell us? A clean one? Clean baseball?
0: What's that?
1: We'll take any clean joke.
0: Any clean joke. Oh, my goodness. But you know what? The funny thing is with the with winning that contest, though, I got the open for Sebastian Maniscalco, which was great. And I got $1,000, which was very nice.
1: No.
0: I got a trophy. Okay. I got a trophy. And when you're 5'4" and Jewish, you don't get many trophies. So it was the absolute, like, that was way more valuable to me than the $1,000, way more valuable to me than opening. And I actually have, you really can't see it, but it's up there in my office there. You can see the trophy up there.
2: Yeah.
1: Oh, my God. The thing's huge.
0: Yeah. Well, as my wife said, that's not coming into our house.
1: Speaking of trophy possessions there, and I think you have it handy, and you can put up that picture, Gab, of the fellow in the fedora. You have a signed, I believe it's a football.
0: It's a mini football, right? Yes.
1: Go up a few more there, Gab. There you go.
0: There we go. You asked me about memorabilia, and everyone has memorabilia, right? But I think I have something.
1: Tilt your screen down there, Randy, so we can see you there.
0: Okay. Yeah. So I think I have something that is absolutely, can you see me okay?
1: Yeah.
0: Okay. It's absolutely one of a kind. This is a little football here. It's not very big, but you'll notice the color. It's a very, very unique color, blue. And it was 1992, and I was just out of law school, and I was in Dallas, Texas for business. And Tom Landry was doing a public appearance at a computer store. He had just released a Tom Landry video game. And he was doing a public appearance. It was a Saturday morning, and I was not going to miss this in the world, right, for the world. So I go there, and you didn't even have to buy the video game. I mean, talk about just being a nice guy. You didn't even have to buy the video game to get an autograph. And so if you didn't buy the video game, he would sign these mini footballs, okay? So I'm from Philadelphia. I'm there in Dallas for business. So I asked him, I said, I met him. I told him, so what a thrill to meet him. I said, would you mind writing to Randy Eagles number one?
1: And oh, he did boy.
0: It right here. I don't know. Hopefully we can see it. Can you see it? Okay. To Randy.
1: Oh, yeah.
0: Eagles number one, Tom Landry.
1: Yep.
0: And I don't have the picture with me, but I got a picture with him. And what was interesting about it is it was a Saturday morning. And he was in a suit and tie with the fedora on the table in front of him. I mean, it was exactly.
1: Out of Dallas Central casting. Yeah,
0: exactly.
1: Yeah, I think what he has is a bunch of them lined up in his closet with the hat. He just steps into them like a hazmat suit and walks out the door. Well, attorney, Philadelphia baseball trivialist, stand-up funny man, Randy Maniloff, we cannot thank you enough for being on the Museum of Sports Show. And keep us posted. If you run across some weird sports law stuff that you think we should be talking about, come on back on.
0: All right, Greg. Great. Doug, thank you. I really will. Great. I really appreciate it. Lou, all the best with the museum. And take care. Thank you.
2: Thank you very much.
0: Great. Take care.
2: We're working hard trying to get it open.
0: Great.
1: Excellent. 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
6: So the Kobe Bryant piece, I wanted to create a portrait of Kobe in his youth playing at Lower Merion. And I wanted to create the illusions of his motion, the tension of his fingers on the ball, the rotation of his torso, and the energy that he brought to bear.
1: We're back on the Museum of Sports Show here on Talk 860 and Facebook Live, brought to you every week by the Depatche Franklin Cardiovascular Center. 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I'm Doug Scheimel, along with Lou Scheinfeld. Our next guest has been turning sports and pop culture icons into glass mosaics for years around Philadelphia and around the country. His works have been displayed at Citizens Bank Park and other legendary venues. And the subjects have ranged from Wilt Chamberlain and Joel Embiid and Elvis and the Star of David to jazz clubs and animals. And he has just won a very prestigious National Endowment for the Arts grant to produce the Sports Founders Mosaic Project in conjunction with the FIFA World Cup here in Philadelphia. And those pieces will eventually be on display at the Museum of Sports. A big Museum of Sports show. Welcome back to mosaic artist and our good friend, Jonathan Mandel. Jonathan, good to see you.
7: Good to see you, Doug.
1: Congratulations. This is a pretty big deal. You were just one of, I think, 11 NEA grant recipients nationwide.
7: That's correct.
1: That's absolutely monstrous. What did that mean to you? I mean, because it's an honor for us to sort of be the exhibit gallery.
7: Yeah, I was thrilled to kind of bring this all together. My personal passion for the Museum of Sports and for the athletes and In this case, telling the story of the founders, where it all began with the major sports, and kind of bringing the audience in on the history of all this as an entree into all the exhibits that'll follow.
1: Oh no, your work is stunning. And for those who might be the uninitiated, talk a little bit about the mosaic process and hold on that one for a second, Gab. This sort of maps it out pretty much right there. And you put that back up, Gabby, because you have a very distinct process to try to make that mosaic as pictorially and historically accurate.
7: So my process varies a lot from project to project. But if I'm doing a portrait, I like to use Photoshop as a drawing tool, and I design the shapes of each of the tile pieces so that when you set one next to the other, the space between them, the grout line, acts like a drawing line. So in the case of the Eddie Gottlieb drawing that you had up briefly, it makes Eddie look dimensional, not flat. And the way I've designed, there are seven of these Founders mosaic panels that I'm embarking on. And
1: it really, and Gabby will bring up that first panel of Ed Gottlieb. It's not a relief, but it is a relief because it has a lot of texture to it. As you say, those grout lines, the lines in the suit, the lines in his head, the ring, you know, the creases in his head, it gives it a third dimension.
7: Yeah, so this is the mosaic drawing that I'll work from. I'll blow it up to scale, which will be 3 foot by 3 foot. And then I literally template off of the drawing
1: And
7: trace it onto the tiles and cut them with a wet saw. So what I wanted to do was feature the portrait subject here, Eddie, and then have some kind of narrative aspect to the subject's life. In this case, Wilt Chamberlain signing his first professional sports contract using Eddie's back as his desk.
1: Yeah, that's a wonderful picture. Now, and I guess we can start our panel here. So Eddie Gottlieb, sort of known as the mogul, because he started everything from South Philly's Hebrew Association basketball team, and then eventually, goes on to be, owner and general manager of the Philadelphia Warriors. And his significance as a founder is on so many different levels.
7: Yeah, he really had a lot of influence and helped out in a lot of different areas of sports. I read that he helped finance Ed Bolton with the Philadelphia Stars. His reach really extended.
2: And we're going to have an exhibit at City Hall in June. We're waiting for a date in the city to show these founders of Philadelphia sports. And we're very excited about it. And Jonathan, I can't wait to find the date.
7: Yeah, they're working it out with the folks at City Hall. It'll be mid-June. We'll keep you posted on that. But they have brand new, beautiful display cases that they created for the FIFA for the 2026 celebrations.
1: And that exhibit will be there through December. Is that correct, Jonathan, at City Hall?
7: Yeah, I know it'll be through the summer and fall. I'm trying to just churn the pieces out. It's one of those things, particularly the narrative part, because it's so small. The part there with Wilt signing the contract, right. It's little bitty tweezer size bits, so it's hard to do it quickly, but I'm on it. Right now I started with Ed Bolton, and I figured I'd do the baseball ones first because of the timing of the sport, the season.
1: Oh, yeah, absolutely. And actually, Gabby, if you can cycle up to Connie Mack, which is the fellow with the straw boater on there. Yep, go back.
2: There's Bert Bell.
1: Yeah, go back one there, Gab, to the fellow with the hat on. There we go.
7: You got it.
1: Cornelius Alexander McGillicuddy, alternately known as Connie Mack. And that is truly kind of a seminal image of a man who really was a catalyst for baseball in Philadelphia.
7: I think the way I had it explained to me that these founders of sports took casual sporting competitions and made them into more formalized sports with rosters and all the different aspects that became the core of the sport professionally.
1: Yep, elected to the National Baseball Hall of Fame. He was the grand old man of baseball. He pioneered scouting, player development, managerial tactics, and revolutionized the role of the baseball manager and sort of formalized it and kind of gave it a flow chart, if you will.
2: He also owned and managed the team for 50 years.
1: Yep.
2: And Ed Snyder owned and was the general manager, so to speak, of the Flyers for 50 years. Two great American Philadelphians.
1: Yep. And speaking of Ed Snyder, Gabby, if you want to go up to the next panel, it is Lou's partner in crime.
2: That's Bert Bell.
1: Oh, sorry. I thought I had Snyder in there. Well, we got Bert Bell there, who Of course, I live in Narberth, and every time we bring up Narberth and sports and Burt Bell, you can't miss the historical marker down there and what was the old Narberth American Family Market there, pointing out that he was a Penn quarterback, Temple assistant coach, co-founder and owner of the Eagles, and was the NFL commissioner. And I think he was the very first class of the Pro Football Hall of Fame. And he was.
2: And these are people most people never heard of.
1: Yeah, they're not the stars, but they are, well, at least here in Narberth. So next one up is Effa Manley. And Effa is someone that I didn't know until I saw the panel discussion. She born in Philly. She was broke barriers as a sports executive. She owned the Newark Eagles, managed the team business affairs promotion, culminating in a Negro League World Series championship. And she became apparently the first and only woman inducted to the National Baseball Hall of Fame. I did not know that. And she championed civil rights and pushed for respect for the Negro League baseball, another icon that people will learn when they go to see her exhibit at City Hall.
7: Yeah, I think that's the core of it, is storytelling, letting the audience learn about how it all began in our city.
1: Absolutely. And Gab, if you want to go to the next one. And Ed Bolden, you mentioned, Lou, or one of you guys mentioned Ed Bolden. It's the pollen time of year. But he was another big sports entrepreneurial pioneer, promoter, built the Hilldale Club into a Negro League World Series champ, founded the Philadelphia Stars, instrumental in structuring league play for the Negro League teams, and he established the Eastern Colored League. And after he left professional baseball, he founded the Philadelphia Stars. And basically another person that a lot of people don't know.
7: Yeah, I have him posed in front of Penmar Park, which was at 44th and Belmont. And there's actually a mural across the street that they're renovating that honors the history.
1: And I think we have one more panel. Excuse me. And this is someone who I've gotten to know over the years. I'm a big tennis player and a big tennis fan. The inimitable Billie Jean King, you know, she founded the WTA, Women's Tennis Association, World Team Tennis, played out at Villanova and various other venues in and around Philly with the Philadelphia Freedoms. And she had been a huge advocate for gender equality. The women, were given short shrift on the pro circuit. She battled to get not only a better pay, but equal pay, particularly for the slams. She won 39 Grand Slam titles as a player. And Lou, she helped teach you how to serve. Is that correct?
2: She taught me how to serve. She said, throw the ball up high, try to hit the scoreboard at the top of the ceiling. And just before you hit the ball, yank your racket down and the spin will take it right over the net. And it worked. I didn't hit 100 miles an hour, but I did get it over the net.
1: But truly another, and you really have sort of picked a wonderful cross section, Jonathan, of sport, of culture, and just of almost obscurity too, for lifting up stories that people haven't heard.
7: Yeah, one other fun thing with Billie Jean King, Philadelphia Freedom inspired the Elton John song, Philadelphia Freedom.
1: So absolutely.
7: Another level of fame.
1: And she beat...
2: Do you have any idea if we're trying to get a hold of her to attend the exhibit?
1: Yeah, Jonathan, do you know if any... would she be attending?
7: That's something that's above my pay grade. I don't know.
1: No, we'll have to check on that. Maybe we can leverage some folks.
7: That would be awesome.
1: But as we mentioned, the Sports Founders Mosaic Project is going to be on display at Philadelphia City Hall. We'll have a kickoff press conference in June. should run through most of the year. And then eventually we'll live at the Museum of Sports. And Jonathan, any new sports memorabilia that you collected? I mean, really, your pieces have become sports memorabilia.
7: Yeah, no, I'm very diversified in my subject matter. Recent pieces have involved jazz nightclub scenes. I love doing images of musicians and people reacting, dancing to the music and trying to create that illusion of motion and lightness. And so it's always something.
2: And I see where you have some people have commissioned you to do their pets, their dogs and their cats.
7: Yeah, I've done a lot of animal portraits. I think they're fantastic to try to bring the spirit of animals to life, dogs, cats. I did alpaca for a client. He farms alpaca.
1: And some of your pieces, I mean, there's a resale market for these too, much like our comic book sports artist who does these reproductions of comic book sports art using iconic players in various sports teams settings. Your pieces do quite well on the resale market too.
7: Yeah, I've been fortunate with that. It's a hard thing to track because once it goes out of your orb, then you have to really do the research to find out what's become of them.
1: Absolutely. Well, you can check out and purchase Jonathan's sports mosaic art at jonathanmandel.com. jonathanmandel.com. Well, Philly sports mosaic artist, National Endowment for the Arts grant winner, and it's a mouthful, but it's worth saying. Jonathan Mandel, we cannot thank you enough for being on the Museum of Sports show. And probably as we get closer to press conference day, we would love to have you back on, and then hopefully we'll have some word from Billie Jean King, and I'd love to have her on the show. So we'll see what happens. Jonathan Mandel, thank you so much.
7: Thank you. I'll keep you posted on the updates about City Hall.
1: Excellent. Excellent. Hey, when we come back, our King of Sports collectibles, and Lou's going to try to stump the guru with Luru's sports trivia when the Museum of Sports show continues right here on Talk 860 and Facebook Live. Back in a moment.
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1: 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I'm Doug Scheimel along with Lou Scheinfeld. 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Up next, he's our King Sports Collectibles and one of our proud partners in the Museum of Sports as we finalize our home in the Lip Brothers building. Say hi to Nick Depatche Jr. How you doing, Nick?
9: Hey, Doug, I guess Lou's off this week.
1: No, he's up there. You lose on screen.
9: I don't see him on my screen.
1: Oh, you gotta open up.
2: I'm here, and don't say Jorge Posada. Do not say Jorge Posada. I'm here.
9: No Jorge.
2: Nothing to do with it.
9: No, hip, hip, Jorge.
1: Oh, that's God. All right. That's enough. Hey, before we get into.
2: He's okay. The other guy, no.
1: Before we get into Stump the Guru, PGA Championship has started and out at Aronimink Golf Club. And it mandates that I ask about a couple of the things that you guys have in the Depatcha collection. And you've got some wonderful ones and some weird ones.
9: Yes. Yeah, so we have Ben Hogan, one of his clubs. He is the Babe Ruth of golf in terms of collecting, the original star, who grew the game. We have a real Masters jacket, not like one that's like made elsewhere. This is from Augusta. It's not somebody's in particular because they have to keep theirs in the clubhouse, but we do have a actual green jacket that you can't just get anywhere. Let me think. Our big golf item is not even golf. It has nothing to do with golfers. And I've told this story before. I'll run through it briefly. I'll try to keep it quick. So, Lou, you know the story, obviously.
2: Frank Sinatra, Joe DiMaggio in the lake.
9: So, yeah, Frank Sinatra and Joe DiMaggio, they did not get along because of Marilyn Monroe. Joe DiMaggio was a very jealous guy. And especially Marilyn Monroe, she made a lot of men jealous. Mm-hmm. And they didn't talk for a long time. They were very dear friends before that. So Dean Martin had the idea, I'm going to get them both together. So he got like a medallion and he put the medallion like a coin on a golf bag. And he sent a bag with a set of clubs to each. The one that was sent to Frank Sinatra said, dear Frank, I apologize. Let's bury the hatchet. Something along those lines. It said it in Italian. Right. And it said, your friend Joe DiMaggio. The same thing was done where Dean Martin sent it to Joe, supposedly from Frank. Well, Frank Sinatra, he loved the clubs. He played with them. He kept them his whole life. Joe DiMaggio took the clubs. He went out in a lake by his property, and he threw them in the lake. He did not forgive Frank Sinatra. So years later, Frank Sinatra's clubs ended up with us. We were lucky to acquire them. We were fortunate enough to acquire them. If you want Joe DiMaggio's set of clubs, you have to go scuba diving.
1: So they've never been recovered.
10: Utah reader.
9: No, we're on the.
1: So they never recovered DiMaggio's clubs.
9: Yes. They never recovered DiMaggio's clubs.
1: Oh, God. Do we know what lake they're in?
9: It was on his property wherever he lived at the time. I don't know where Joe lived. Probably in California. Yeah. I know he's from the Bay Area. This is when he was retired, so it had to be one of there. And actually, as I say this story, in the office, we have pictures.
1: Oh, yeah.
9: Of the three of them here. Paul, you're in the scene. You could stay in the scene, but hiya, we have Paul. All three of them, as you can see. Yeah, we have Joe, Marilyn, and Frank.
1: Yeah.
2: That was Coldplay.
9: Paul was a former soccer player in Poland, so I think he was flopping.
2: Oh, yeah, gosh. Right.
1: All right, kids. trivia begins. Stump the Guru. We got about 5 minutes left. Go.
2: All right. Last week, the last question I asked you was. Who holds the Eagles record for the most career rushing touchdowns? That was one of two questions out of 12 you didn't get. And that the answer, of course, was Steve Van Buren, with 469 rushing touchdowns. Okay, wow. Here's the first one this week.
9: Nice.
2: Who was the first Philadelphia Eagles player to be inducted into the Pro Football Hall of Fame?
9: That's a good one. I'm going to say Steve Van Buren.
2: No. Incorrect.
9: I'm going to take one more stab at it.
1: Yeah.
9: I'm going to say, did he play for the Eagles his whole career?
2: Yes.
9: Okay. So it's not Sonny Jurgensen. I can't pronounce his name, but is it Maxi Bohn?
2: No, but
9: who is it?
2: I'll give you a hint. He played for Penn.
9: Oh, Chuck Bednarik.
2: Of course, Chuck Bednarik, 1967.
9: I figured there would have been someone before him because Steven Buren played before him.
2: No, no. 1967. I don't know what year the Pro Football Hall of Fame started, but apparently.
9: That's a good point.
2: Yeah.
9: Yeah, because it might not have been around before.
2: That's exactly what I'm trying to say. Okay. Yeah. Anyway, which Eagles player set a franchise record with 237 receiving yards in a single game?
9: In one game.
2: 237.
9: If I don't get it right, can you give me the year? First, I'll try to get it. Mike Quick?
2: 1961.
9: Way before. Tommy McDonald?
2: Tommy McDonald on December 10th, 1961 against those hated New York Giants.
9: Can I have partial credit?
2: Which year? Yeah, partial. Very partial. Which year did the Eagles move their home game to Lincoln Financial Field?
9: Well, that
2: you should know. You go to every game.
9: That would be the 2003 regular season.
2: That is correct. Who is the Eagles' all-time leader in interceptions?
9: The all-time leader in interceptions. I am going to
2: 34,
9: say Brian
2: 34
9: Dawkins.
2: Of them.
9: Oh, maybe not. Wait,
2: incorrect.
9: Wait. Let me retract that. I'm going to say Eric Allen.
2: Incorrect. It's Bill Bradley, 34.
9: Oh, my gosh. I didn't get that.
1: All right, one more.
2: Here's the last one. Okay, which Eagles player was named the NFL's most valuable player in 1960?
9: Norm Van Brocklin?
2: Correct. So we had Norm Van Brocklin, Chuck Bednarik, and Tommy McDonald, all with major honors from the same team.
1: Excellent. Excellent. Great team. All the time we've got this week. Want to thank our guests, sports fan attorney and stand-up comic Randy Maniloff, sports mosaic artist Jonathan Mandel, and our king of sports collectibles right there, Mr. Nick DiPaccio Jr. Don't forget to buy Lou's book, Blades, Bands, and Ballers at themuseumofsports.org. You can also get a bobblehead Pope doll, apparently. Museum of Sports show brought to you by the DiPaccio Franklin Cardiovascular Center. Yeah,
2: they are certainly not an Eric Bohm doll, I'll tell you.
1: For Lou Scheinfeld, Nick DiPaccio Jr., I'm Doug Scheimel, reminding you of what our good friend Carly Simon always says. Lou, your line, go.
2: These are the good old days.

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7: 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We love our machines, and we hope you want to come join us. 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Come see us.
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2: The Board of Directors of the Ukrainian American Senior Citizens Association of Philadelphia invites you to the annual meeting with the election of officers on Wednesday, May 20th, 2026 at 11 a.m. at the Ukrainian Educational and Cultural Center in Jenkintown, PA. After the meeting, there will be a lunch and social gathering.
3: From my perspective, this is Andriy Chornodarsky. The self-enamored with gold president fails to capitalize on a golden opportunity. Historic moments are not orchestrated. They arise spontaneously and are fleeting. Either a great decision is made or will never return. In world politics, several moments rise to the level of defining a president. The President Roosevelt decision in Yalta, Crimea in 1945 to cave to all of Stalin's demands on hegemony and control of Eastern Europe led to the Iron Curtain and captive nations for 46 years. The decision by President Truman in 1948 through 1949 to initiate and carry out the greatest to date Berlin airlift to stop Soviet efforts to choke off Berlin from Western control remains as a monumental feat in history. The ill-fated decision by Dwight Eisenhower to foment the Hungarian Revolution of 1956 and do nothing once it started while thousands of Hungarians died under Soviet invading tanks. The failure of John F. Kennedy to support the Bay of Pigs invasion of Cuba after giving a go-ahead for the liberation operation leading to a massacre of Cuban Americans. On the other hand, the principled and risky decision by President John F. Kennedy to stop the introduction of potentially nuclear-tipped missiles by the Soviet Union into Cuba in what came to be known as the Cuban Missile Crisis in 1962 that was resolved in 13 days with the Soviets backing down. The highlight of President Reagan administration with his famous speech, Tear Down This Wall, on June 12th of 1987. President Ronald Reagan delivered a powerful speech at the Berlin Wall, famously urging Soviet leader Mikhail Gorbachev to tear down this wall, symbolizing the call for freedom and the end of the Cold War. Subsequently, the wall came down and Soviet dominance of Eastern Europe came to an end, a moment in history that Putin is trying to return to. An indelible moment in history was the speech by Nikita Khrushchev at the United Nations, "We will bury you," predicting the collapse of capitalism with his never-to-be-forgotten pounding on the podium with his shoe. The chaotic scene finally ended when General Assembly President Frederick Boland broke his gavel, calling the meeting to order, but not before the image of Khrushchev as a hot-headed buffoon was indelibly etched into collective memory of the international community. An observer said that while Khrushchev was banging a shoe on the table, he had shoes on both feet, which would imply that he had brought a third shoe for the gesture. In other words, the incident was staged and was planned in advance. President Trump, if he had prepared had a Khrushchev moment opportunity in his meeting with Chinese President Xi Jinping. He knew that China would bring up the Taiwan issue and reiterate his one policy, one China policy. He knew that China would seek to present its preeminent position in the world today. He knew that China would not betray Iran. He should have known that in the face of a battalion of capitalist corporate leadership arriving via Air Force One, that Xi Jinping would not flinch. And so it happened. An opportunity to shine missed and nothing but failures to return to the United States. Xi Jinping blatantly and in your face declared that the West is in decline and therefore that only China is ascending. Trump had no answer. Xi Jinping did not cave to NVIDIA and the rest of Elon Musk cohorts and competitors and purchase of chips from the United States, and instead made it clear that China will patiently develop its own technology. There is no evidence that President Trump even addressed the issue of Chinese support for Putin's war in Ukraine. The presence of Trump Inc. with Eric Trump on the U.S. diplomatic mission demonstrated that this trip was all about business for the family, and that is all. Xi Jinping confronted President Trump with an either-or question of what the United States will do to prevent a Chinese takeover of Taiwan. President Trump did not answer. He did not equivocate. He simply remained silent. A deafening silence that will be duly noted and remembered in Chinese plans for an invasion soon under Trump as the ruler. A catastrophic low in American post-World War II leadership and honor. Ukrainian successes on the battlefield and destruction of Russian petroleum capacity are the best news of the week. Slava Ukraini, Heroyam Slava. God help Ukraine and save the United States.
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0: 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Волошки School of Ukrainian Dance invites you to School of Volochky Spring Concert that will be held on Sunday, May 17, 2026 at 3 p.m. at Bensalem High School, 4319 Hamelville Road, Bensalem, PA, 19020. We know that the events in Ukraine continue to dominate our thoughts and weighs on our hearts. We would like to use this time as an opportunity to showcase our culture and traditions through dance and to show our support for the people of Ukraine. 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
1: Hello everyone, Dr. Chumu here for another health segment. I know I spoke about supplements in the past, but I had a special request for a repeat specifically commenting on any supplements which can help with nerve and cognitive issues. People take a lot of supplements. When I ask my patients why they take them, most report hearing, usually from a friend or online, that they will boost immunity, delay aging, reverse or prevent disease, and make other medications unnecessary. Well, those sources rarely have any legitimate credentials to make any claims whatsoever. Not only do the majority of supplements not help, they can cause interactions with many medications. Some thin the blood, magnifying the effects of commonly used prescription blood thinners. They may also impair the function of drugs like thyroid medication. Some are even linked to increased cancer risks. For example, beta-carotene, the nutrient in orange and red vegetables, and vitamin E, found in nuts and seeds, are important for good health and reduce cancer risks. But taking the isolated supplement forms are linked to increased lung and prostate cancer risks, respectively. For the majority of supplements, claims of benefit have not been proven. This includes the flood of supplements to help with brain health and prevention of cognitive decline. Not one of these products has shown any real benefit despite their TV ad claims. Supplements have not been regulated by the FDA at all since 1994. As insane as it sounds, companies can claim whatever health benefits they want without any studies or proof. Many tested supplements have little to none of the claimed ingredients. Many are contaminated with toxic chemicals and even unlisted pharmaceuticals. Good quality supplements are third-party tested for contaminants as well as active ingredients by reputable independent research labs like Consumer Labs and NSF. If a company has paid for such certifications, you better bet that they would be promoting them on their labels. Whole foods are always your best bet for nutrition. This includes calcium and iron, which can also cause more problems than benefits when taken as supplements. Although food is less nutritious today, it is not as dire as some supplement companies would have us believe. Overall, there has been about a 10% drop in nutritional content in our fruits and vegetables, but they are still very nutritious, containing 65 times more vitamins and minerals than meat, dairy, fish, or eggs. All this having been said, there are particular conditions and deficiencies for which some well-researched and tested supplements are of benefit. There are some supplements most of us should consider also because they are very common deficiencies. 95% of Americans do not reach the USDA recommended minimal fiber consumption levels of 25 to 35 grams, making this the most common nutritional deficiency. Traditional diets contain 70 to 100 grams. Fiber only comes from plants and each plant has a unique type of fiber. It slows digestion, slows sugar absorption, and feeds the healthy microbes in our intestines, which in turn keep you healthy. Start slowly and gradually increase, allowing your gut microbiome to grow and adapt to the added fiber. If you still can't reach your goals, a great fiber supplement is psyllium husk from the company Organic India. It is cheap, clean, gentle, and very effective. Vitamin D is not a vitamin, but a hormone, and is essential not only for healthy bones, but also for a healthy immune system. UV rays from the sun start the conversion of cholesterol in the skin into vitamin D, but we just don't get enough sun exposure to make enough of it, even in the summer months. Other than fortified foods like cereals and beverages, food is not an adequate source of vitamin D. Vitamin B12 is important for proper nerve function and red blood cell production. It is actually made by bacteria in the soil. As a result of all the chemicals used in agriculture, these bacteria have died off. Small amounts of these microbes are on plants, but we wash them away. Ruminant animals have these bacteria in their intestines, so meat can be also a source of B12. But again, the numbers are dwindling since most are fed grains rather than feeding on grasses. Omega-3 fatty acids are essential because we do not make them, and they are crucial for brain health. 40% of the brain is made up of these fats, which also improve heart health and support our immune system. Although cold water fish like salmon, herring, and sardines contain omega-3s, you would need to eat them more than 3 times a week to get adequate amounts, and 100% of fish are contaminated with chemicals, heavy metals, and plastics. The fish do not make omega-3s, but consume them as algae, a healthier supplement source than fish oil. Great plant sources include walnuts, flax, and hemp seeds, and dark leafy greens. A few other important vitamins and minerals to consider are zinc, selenium, and iodine. These are all readily available from healthy whole foods like nuts and seeds, dark leafy greens, and sea vegetables like nori and dulse. Some targeted supplements may also be helpful for certain conditions. Nerve issues are often caused by toxic levels of glucose from diabetes, cardiovascular disease in general, and as a complication of chemotherapy for cancer or autoimmune conditions. Some supplements to consider are alpha-lipoic acid, an antioxidant which helps restore blood flow to damaged nerves and improves nerve conduction, omega-3 fatty acids given their importance in the brain, B12, which affects nerve function, magnesium, which is involved in over 300 distinct metabolic functions, and then turmeric, ginger, and garlic, which are just awesome for everything. For cardiovascular health and muscular cellular energy production, the antioxidant CoQ10 is important to consider, especially if you are on a statin. For diabetes, consider berberine, a compound found in a few plants, particularly the barberry plant. You can eat them as berries regularly or take a supplement. It has been shown to be just as effective as metformin, the most prescribed diabetes drug worldwide. In the world of wellness, there are boulders and there are pebbles. If you don't address the boulders, moving the pebbles is irrelevant. Boulders are 1, a whole food, plant-based diet, low in processed foods, added sugar and salt. 2, regular movement and exercise. 3, good sleep. 4, stress management. And 5, love and social interaction. Addressing the boulders gets us 95% the way to good health. The pebbles, like supplements and other esoteric hacks like cold showers, saunas, or time-restricted eating, don't compensate for poor lifestyle habits. Focus on the boulders and stress less about the pebbles. See you next time.
2: Усім відомий і довголітній похоронний заклад пана Михайла Насевича, який знаходиться при 9529 Busselton Avenue біля роздоріжжя Grant Avenue, працює під назвою Fletcher Nasevich Funeral Home. 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
3: Вісті з України і про Україну.
4: President Zelensky said he is ordering a response following mass Russian attacks overnight from Wednesday to Thursday. In the attacks, Ukraine intercepted 94% of the drones and 73% of the missiles Russia launched, Zelensky said on Thursday, May 14th. after convening a meeting of Ukraine's military leadership. The key challenge is ballistic missiles and protecting thousands of rear infrastructure facilities and our cities, Zelensky wrote on Telegram. He described the strikes as a deliberate terrorist tactic in which Russia accumulated drones and missiles over time before launching nearly continuous attacks over almost 2 days to overwhelm Ukraine's air defense systems. Following the meeting, Zelensky said he had instructed Ukraine's defense forces and intelligence agencies to prepare possible responses to the attacks. I instructed the defense forces of Ukraine and the special services to propose possible formats for our responses to Russian strikes, he said. The president also said Ukrainian officials discuss increasing supplies of air defense equipment, particularly radar systems and anti-ballistic missile capabilities. According to the president, specific orders were issued to Ukraine's General Staff, Air Force, and Defense Ministry regarding strengthening air defense capabilities. Zelensky said Russian strikes hit multiple regions across the country, from Rivne to Ivano-Frankivsk regions to Kyiv to Kharkiv regions. Search and rescue operations were still ongoing in Kyiv after a residential apartment entrance collapsed from the first through the ninth floors following the attack. At least 7 people were confirmed killed and 39 injured in Kyiv alone. The fate of nearly 20 people who may have been inside the building remain unknown, Zelensky said. Later, Kyiv City Military Administration head Timur Tkachenko said the death toll from the attack had risen to 11, including a 13-year-old girl.
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0: Slavo Ukraini, this is the Ukrainian sports scene with Igor Steinmuch. One of the stories making headlines in the Ukrainian sports world is the loss of four judokas, including the promising 21-year-old Elizaveta Litvinenko, because of their voluntary changing their sports citizenship. The primary reason for the athletes' decisions to change their citizenship is the lack of opportunities to compete in international competitions due to the Ukrainian Judo Federation's boycotting of such events because of the return of Belarusian athletes competing under their national flag. A July 2023 order by the Ministry of Youth and Sports of Ukraine prohibits Ukrainian athletes from competing in tournaments with athletes from Russia and Belarus if they are officially representing their countries. Due to the boycott, Ukraine missed two world championships for cadets and adults. As a result, four Ukrainian judokas changed their sports citizenship, along with seven-time medalist Litvinenko, who will represent the United Arab Emirates, Ilaria Tsurkan, her brother Igor Tsurkan, and Alexei Boldarev, all high-ranking cadets and juniors, decided to pursue their sporting careers under a different flag. The Tsurkans moved to the Slovenian national team, and Boldarev chose Poland. The Judo Federation of Ukraine explained the loss of the four judokas by stating that the Tsurkans and Boldarev have been living abroad since 2022, have not visited Ukraine, and did not participate in national competitions. Litvinenko and her family have lived abroad for some time. This, coupled with the inability to compete internationally and limited training, pushed the four judokas to change their sports citizenships. This is yet another example of how the ongoing war with Russia has negatively affected Ukrainian sports. Former Los Angeles Lakers big man Stanislav Slava Medvedenko and his wife have both served in Ukraine's military during the four-plus-year war with Russia as volunteers. While Slava has not experienced any combat duty, he has been armed and ready if necessary. Having zero training in tactical skills or with firearms, Medvedenko's battalion was tasked with running supply missions to the front lines. He called this an unforgettable experience in an agonizing way. Medvedenko was in Bucha delivering humanitarian aid and medicine in an area still mined where the Russians had retreated only one day earlier. He saw burnt-out tanks along the highway and bodies in the streets. He said some civilians had not left their basements and cellars for a month. Slava recalled selling his Lakers championship rings in a fundraising auction in 2022, shortly after Russia invaded Ukraine. The rings raised $250,000, with the monies going towards psychological rehabilitation for children, restoring a sports hall in Chernihiv, and the purchase of equipment for young basketball players. He said the funds lasted for almost 2 years. Reportedly, the Lakers offered to replace Medvedenko's championship rings. After his seven-year NBA career ended in 2007, Medvedenko tried acting, appearing in a minor cameo role in a Carmen Electra comedy called Oy Vey, My Son is Gay. Ukrainian Olympic medalist Daria Bilodid had a special meeting with the daughter of a Ukrainian soldier who lost his life defending his homeland. 13-year-old Anastasia Prepelitsa lost her father, Ihor, in November 2022. He had joined the armed forces of Ukraine after the start of the full-scale Russian invasion and died during the evacuation of personnel. After the tragedy, Anastasia began practicing judo, and one of her dreams was to meet Daria Bilodid. Her dream came true in early May when the two met up in Kyiv at the Olympic Center. Young Anastasia was not shy when she admitted that she hopes to repeat the path of bronze medalist at the Tokyo Games, two-time world champion, and three-time European champion, Bilodid. Bilodid came with a special gift for her young fan who aspires to follow in her footsteps, an autographed kimono. Bilodid was moved by Anastasia's tears at their meeting, which became more emotional when Anastasia received her gift. For Bilodid, the encounter was important and beneficial. She felt proud and happy to be an inspiration for others. Coming up next time, Usyk again visits Ukrainian defenders, Zelensky issues awards, and Moldeta named new coach of national football team. Until then, dear listeners, Drahí sluchači, Слава Україні! Героям і спортовцям слава!
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1: Welcome to Health is Number One. I'm your host, Dr. Craig Wax, family physician. Today, we're going to talk a bit about something that maybe you don't always think about and certainly don't know the details of. We're going to talk a little bit about organ transplantation. I mean, you know, God forbid anybody actually needs an organ out there, whether it's a cornea for your eye or a kidney or, God forbid, a heart, lung, or liver, or some other, you know, life-sustaining organ, because there's a lot of controversy, and a lot of people are just afraid to even talk about the controversy. You know, the controversy is that of brain death, because, you know, in our minds over the last 50 or 60 years, we kind of have this setting in our heads where, you know, there's a mass trauma incident or something like that, where technically the brain or the spinal cord and the brain stem are kind of on their last legs and just sort of doing things automatically. But the person that we've all known and loved, you know, for loved ones that are involved in this situation, is gone and can never come back. And it's pretty much an irrefutable fact, when in fact that the body, of course, has to be alive and the organ has to be alive. And in doing so, the brain and the brain stem and the spinal cord are pretty crafty. I mean, a lot of times, you know, they play possum and they look like they're down. And, you know, and there's been issues like back in the 70s, there was Catherine Ann Quinlan, things like that, that was judged to be brain dead for years. And then, you know, found out, well, that wasn't really the case, and that the meaningful life after that was positive, and that how could family make decisions if they didn't have all the facts and all the facts ever available? So our special guest, that's really a great expert on transplant bioethics, is Dr. Heidi Klesig, who is a colleague and friend, a retired anesthesiologist from Wisconsin. Welcome, Dr. Klesig.
9: Oh, thank you, Dr. Wax. I'm so pleased to be on the show with you today.
1: Super. Can you tell us a little bit about your background and training? What did you pursue in college? And, you know, was it pre-medical?
9: Yeah, when I was in college, I always sort of wanted to be a doctor, and I was gearing all my training toward that. And I was very grateful to be accepted into medical school at the University of Wisconsin-Madison here in Wisconsin. And then I was also entered into my anesthesiology residency training right here in my home state of Wisconsin. Go Badgers.
1: Mm-hmm. Oh, there you go. So you got in a little plug. So that's definitely something you felt strongly about there to throw in. You had mentioned something in the pre-show about being a cheesehead, which, you know, we could go back and forth quite a bit about that. So let's talk a little bit about your training and what have you. I mean, obviously, you know, when you want to be a physician, maybe you don't know you want to be a physician and a surgeon, you know, some variable specialty of such. What drew you to anesthesia and why?
9: You know, I really enjoyed anesthesia because it was the perfect interchange between the pharmacology, the chemistry that I had studied, and seeing things happen in real time, helping real people. You know, I liked being on my internal medicine and my primary practice rotations. So mm-hmm. I'm no disrespect to you, but when you give a prescription to a patient, it's going to be 3 weeks to a month or more before you get that patient back and see what effect your prescription had. Whereas an anesthesiologist, I give the drug, I see the results right away.
1: Got you. Okay. So that was important to you. And how did you come to this topic of transplant bioethics? You know, what does brain death mean?
9: You know, this sort of surprised me too. You know, like most people, I was quite sure that I had some level of instruction or understanding about brain death, but I'd never really considered it in a very detailed way until I came in for night call during the first year of my anesthesiology residency training. I reported to the desk, and the doctor there said to me, "Oh, Klesik, glad you're here. We want you to go up to ICU. There's a brain dead man up there. We want you to bring him down and give him anesthesia for an organ harvesting." And
1: wow.
9: Dr. Wax, I was a little shook because, you know, I was sure again that I must have heard a lecture about this, but I didn't have all the facts at my fingertips. So I asked the doctor there, I asked him, "Well, brain death, huh? Is there anything different about this that I need to know?" And, you know, honestly, he laughed. He kind of chuckled and rolled his eyes. And he said, "Just be sure someone has actually declared him brain dead. You know how eager the transplant team can be."
1: Okay.
9: Not what I wanted to hear.
1: So right. So you were being put in charge of this really vital designation, right? Whether someone was actually, their life was going to end, which I guess is common with physicians in general, like with, you know, when somebody's on a code or something like that, you know, "Oh, we've been at this 30 minutes and there doesn't seem to be any response," then we're going to call it as futile. But you are literally going to be involved in the final decision-making process, you know, not the patient themselves, not the family, but the physician anesthesiologist who was doing part of that job.
9: That's right. So I went up to ICU and I found my patient. He was a young man. He was about my own age at the time. He'd been in a motorcycle accident and he had a severe traumatic head injury. Mm-hmm. And yes, the neurologist had been to see him and had checked all the boxes on the brain death protocol and had declared him to be dead. So I went in to examine my patient, and the first thing that struck me was, you know, he didn't look dead. I mean, he had great blood pressure and heart rate. He had vital signs on the monitor. And, you know, vital comes from the Latin vitalis, meaning of or pertaining to life. So I found that confusing. You know, how does a dead person have vital signs and stable ones at that? When I examined him, he was warm. His skin was supple and pink. You know, honestly, he looked like every other ICU patient I had cared for, and in fact, better than most. He was very stable. He wasn't on much for drugs, drips, or infusions.
1: Okay.
9: So I went back to the...
1: So you definitely, in your mind, you had some reservations and concerns because apparently, you know, I don't want to be negative, but the transplant machine had already gone through the machinations of making the decision, having the family on board and dotting their I's and crossing their T's, that this was kind of a foregone conclusion, and you were part of that process.
9: And there was a mismatch, you know, a mismatch between what I was, you know, the evidence of my eyes and everything written down on paper, which I was trying, you know, when you're a student, you're trying to make sense of a lot of things. So I was trying to put this all together. It just somehow it didn't seem right. So I went down to the operating room and I found the staff anesthesiologist who was going to be supervising me for the case. And I reviewed the facts with him and he said, all right, what's your anesthetic plan of care? So, you know, I was so brainwashed, frankly, at the time. I came out and said straight up to him, I said, I'm going to give him a paralyzing agent to keep him from moving because the surgeons get really cranky when people are moving and they're trying to operate, right?
1: And sometimes it's a reflex when patients move, and sometimes it's volitional because they're not under the influence or they're, you know, got a higher level of function than you might think.
9: Right. And why would a dead person have reflexes? It's very confusing, right?
1: Right.
9: So here I was in the moment. And then, so I said, besides the paralyzing agent, I think I'm going to use a potent painkiller. I was going to give him fentanyl to keep his blood pressure and his heart rate from dramatically swinging in response to the pain of surgery.
1: Sure.
9: So that his organs wouldn't be damaged. And so my attending said that all sounded just fine. But then he asked me, are you going to give a drug to block conscious awareness?
1: Mm. Okay. Conscious and awareness. And that sounds like a higher level of function for a human rather than a basic level of function.
9: That's exactly right. I was surprised by the question. And I asked him, why would I do that? Isn't he dead? So he looked back at me, gave me this long look over a surgical mask, and he said, why don't you give something to block consciousness just in case? And he walked away.
1: Oh, boy. Well, and that set off all the questions in your head that you were worried about to begin with.
9: This did not make any sense to me. But, you know, I was being trained. I assumed that someone in authority had figured this out in a way that I just obviously didn't understand. And now, you know, to my shame and regret, I wish I would have questioned it a bit more than I did.
1: Mm-hmm.
9: But, you know, at the time, you know, if you've worked in a hospital, you know that operating room time is money. And there was a surgical team. There were transplant surgeons. Everyone was waiting for me to bring this man down and start things going. So I simply did what I was told. I went up to the ICU. I brought my patient down. We gave him the anesthetic that we had discussed, and I'm here to tell you he reacted to the incisions, to the bone saws, to the organ retrieval, just like any other patient under anesthesia. He required the exact same amounts and types of anesthesia as anyone else.
1: Mm. Okay, so in your mind, you know, you had questions all the way along from the assignment to your assessment to discussing with your immediate superiors, you know, technically someone who had more experience, an investment in this than you. And now, you know, you're finding that the patient was responding like anyone else, not somebody who was brain dead or damaged in some severe enough way to warrant their potential medical loss of life, even to give organs to someone who needed them.
9: Right. And I told this story to a friend of mine who's a pathologist, and she said, you know, Heidi, when I take organs out during an autopsy in the morgue, I don't need to give any of those drugs. You know, so it didn't add up. So, you know, later in life when I had more time, I went back and I looked at all the primary source documents going into the idea of brain death. And I was shocked to find that whereas doctors, lawyers, philosophers have been hotly debating this topic in the academic literature, the public is never informed. The public is just given brightly colored posters at the Department of Motor Vehicles, and a person with no medical or legal training asks, do you want to be an organ donor? They don't offer any informed consent process. They don't tell you that this is a controversial subject, and many people believe these people are not dead. And I think that's unjust. And that's why I set out to write a book and have a website and do speaking, because I think

0: Right. So to just start out with a definition, when is someone dead? And, you know, I meet very few pure materialists in my travels. Most people that I run into understand death to be the, understand death to be the separation of our spiritual part from our physical part, the departure of whatever you might call it, the soul, the spirit, the life force from the body. But, you know, we don't have any device that can detect when an immaterial spirit or life force departs. So for thousands of years, you know, you didn't need a doctor to tell you if someone was dead, right? People recognize death at home, on the farm, on the battlefield.
1: Right, right. The lack of motion.
0: Right. The person wasn't moving. Yeah. They didn't have a pulse. They stopped breathing. You hold up the little mirror, right? And critically, enough time had passed to be sure that these things weren't going to return, you know, which is where we get our traditions of the vigil, the visitation, the wake. I mean, all of these things gave time for grieving and also to be sure that the person had truly departed. But in 1968, 13 men at Harvard Medical School proposed a new definition of death. And this happened in history just after Dr. Christian Barnard performed the first two heart transplants in South Africa, transplants that were performed under somewhat questionable circumstances. Back then, as perhaps today, South Africa has not always had the greatest human rights track record. But these 13 men at Harvard were paying attention, and they thought that the United States should be able to take the lead in organ transplantation. So the problem had been in our country up till that time that when someone was biologically dead, when they became a corpse, when their spirit had departed, the problem is that once that heart stops beating, that oxygen and nutrition flow to the organ ceases. And the organs, things like heart, lung, liver, kidneys, are complex structures, and they're very dependent on a continuous stream of oxygen through the blood. So up until 1968, taking, say, a kidney from someone who was a corpse had not worked out very well. I mean, think about putting a dead organ in a live person. It just wasn't productive.
1: So if I could just take a short break here. I mean, it's fascinating, and I'd like to talk straight through the hour. But unfortunately or fortunately, we need to take a short break. We'll come right back to Brain Death Factor Fiction with our special guest, Dr. Heidi Klesig, after these messages, and we'll review some more of the history for you right here on WWDB Philadelphia.
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1: Welcome back to Health is Number One. I'm your host, Dr. Craig Wax, family physician. We're talking about brain death, fact or fiction, and all of the issues, morals, and transplant bioethics that go into it. Our special guest is a retired anesthesiologist, author, and speaker, Dr. Heidi Klesig. Welcome back, Dr. Klesig.
0: Thank you, Dr. Wax.
1: Yeah, we had sort of gotten into this can of worms in the last segment. We had talked about a lot of the issues with regard to knowing whether or not a patient is dead, let alone should we be able to take their organs? And, you know, what about informed consent? I mean, does the person and the family really understand the process? And, you know,

0: revealing what we know and what we don't know. So if you could tell us a little bit more about the history. I think you had, you were somewhere between South Africa and Harvard before we left our left for the break.
1: That's right. Let's land back in Harvard. So in 1968, 13 men at the Harvard Medical School wrote a landmark article in the Journal of the American Medical Association called A Definition of Irreversible Coma. These 13 men thought we could redefine people in a deep coma to be somehow dead already. And interestingly, if you read their paper, in the paper, they never said these people were factually actually dead, but they said these people were desperately injured. And they said their lives were a burden to themselves and to others. And they said if we would redefine these desperately injured people as being dead already, this would have great social benefits. It would free up beds in ICUs, and it would remove the controversy over using comatose people as organ donors. Now, interestingly, they had no fact studies or evidence for this redefinition of death. This, their paper has no scientific references.
0: Wow.
1: This redefinition was of great utility because it allows organ procurement to skirt what is known as the dead donor rule. The dead donor rule isn't a law, but it's an ethical maxim that says you shouldn't be alive when your organs are removed, and you shouldn't be killed by the process of organ removal. But if we, by the stroke of a pen, redefine comatose people as being somehow dead already, the letter of the dead donor rule is met by sleight of hand.
0: Wow. Well, that's, I mean, all I can say is wow, because that's certainly a lot to swallow, if you will, because, you know, obviously the patient has to be alive to some level for the organ to be vital and transplantable and usable for somebody else that needs it or wants it or what have you. And by the same token, though, is the patient in what you called a desperately injured state where they would be a burden to themselves and others, and, you know, which life is worth living and which life isn't worth living? We've always had problems with that. And, you know, we even can define, you know, mental illness states like depression. You know, if somebody says, hey, my life is not worth living, well, you can say they're depressed, or you can say that they're realistic and should they be able to end their life, and is it suicide or could it be homicide or any of those things that violate the laws that we have in a first world civilized society. You know, I'm air quoting when I say civilized society, of course.
1: Yeah. When you take a utilitarian view of human life, your decisions always become arbitrary. Who gets to decide whose life is worth living becomes the bottom line. And so that's why I think we need to respect all of human life and hold it to be valuable and sacred.
0: Right. Well, and that sounds, you know, perfectly normal and straightforward. But, you know, what about, you know, people that, you know, are injured or damaged to the point where their organs could help somebody, you know? I guess trying to figure out where that line should be drawn, and more importantly, who should draw it.
1: Well, and the science behind this whole thing is also very questionable. So I mentioned also earlier that the Harvard Committee had no test studies or evidence. In fact, the first and only prospective multi-center study of what does your brain look like at autopsy after you've been declared brain dead wasn't, this study wasn't performed until a couple of years after the Harvard Committee made their pronouncement.
0: What year approximately? Just so we have a time frame.
1: They did this study between 1970 and 1972. It was done by the National Institute of Neurologic Diseases and Stroke. They brought 226 brains of people declared brain dead using stricter criteria than we use today. They use what we're called the Harvard criteria. Looking at those 226 brains, they found that 10 of the brains were grossly normal, and less than half, only 40%, showed signs of diffuse destruction. And so National Institute of Neurologic Diseases study concluded that it was not possible to verify a diagnosis made before cardiac arrest, the traditional means of determining death, mm-hmm. would invariably correlate with a diffusely destroyed brain. In fact, the principal investigator said brain death is a prognosis of death. And I think this is an important thing for your audience to remember.
0: Please.
1: A prognosis means something that may happen in the future, but has not happened yet.
0: Sort of like a weather forecast, you know, like you have a 80% chance of rain today.
1: That's right. So what Dr. Molinari wrote, he says, you know, does a fatal prognosis permit the physician to pronounce death? He said, it's highly doubtful whether such glib euphemisms as he's practically dead, he can't survive. He has no chance of recovery anyway, will ever be acceptable legally or morally as a pronouncement that death has occurred.
0: Sure.
1: But what we all know is that is exactly what we have accepted.
0: Right. And I think a lot of times, you know, talking about other end of life issues, maybe tangentially related is hospice. You know, we can't say that a person has 6 months to live or less. Exactly. We can estimate based on our experience and textbooks and, you know, the likelihood of different things. And, but we can't say that, well, you know, you've got, you know, 5 months and a week left in your life, you know, get a move on. We can't really say that. And that's why, you know, if somebody's on hospice for 6 months and they, you know, are still viable and needing care, that we can extend it, you know. And of course, you know, there are the people that are put on hospice and 24 hours later, unfortunately, that's, you know, kind of the end of things, you know. And hospice, just to explain to everybody, is an end of life medical healthcare sort of entity that basically is more prioritizing comfort and in reality than it is actual solving the problem of what the process is, because there's not a good percentage chance of a likely turnaround as the patient, you know, would like. And it could be based on age or disease severity or multiple other things. But, you know, we're talking about, you know, the forcible end of life through potentially surgical means if somebody's going to have an organ transplanted.
1: Right. And over time then, this idea of this prognosis of death equaling death got codified into U.S. law. In 1981, a presidential commission was seated to study this. And based on the information they received, they believed that without a functioning brain, biological death of the rest of the body would very quickly occur. Now, again, when I say something will very quickly occur, again, that is a prognosis, not a diagnosis. And this is sort of what I was taught that as I studied, you know, during my residency after my first experience, we were told that, you know, if the brain wasn't working, biological death would very quickly go on to occur. Mm-hmm. And so we might as well just accept that they're dead already. The only problem, and I'll come maybe back to this a little bit more strongly after the break, is that it turned out not to be true. History then proved that this idea that the brain was somehow the master integrator of the body turned out to be incorrect. But they did pass it into law in 1981. The Uniform Determination of Death Act was passed, saying that in addition to the cardiopulmonary standard, there would be this new legal standard of brain death, which would be the irreversible cessation of all functions of the entire brain, including the brainstem.
0: Wow. And the brainstem, just to explain, is the place where the automatic stuff takes place from our, you know, models of things, where it's your breathing and your heart rate and controlling your hormones and things like that. Whereas the higher centers of the brain is like the gray matter on the top, you know, the part that does the thinking around here, so to speak. And trying to find a place where you can reasonably determine that the higher centers aren't functioning and only few of the lower centers are functioning, gosh, it's a tale too ticklish to tell, for sure. So we're going to take a short break and talk more about brain death, fact or fiction, on Health is Number One, right here on WWDB Philadelphia.
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0: Welcome back to Health is Number One. I'm your host, Dr. Craig Wax, family physician, talking about brain death, fact or fiction. And our special guest, kind enough to return to us from the break, from her Wisconsin domicile. She is an author, speaker, and a retired anesthesiologist, Dr. Heidi Klesig. Welcome back, Dr. Klesig.
1: Thank you so much, Dr. Wax. Glad to be here.
0: So prior to all of this, you had spoken not only about your background and training, some of the concerns you had in procedures that you were asked to do by superiors, things like that. They got you thinking, you know, what can we possibly know? How can we tell somebody's 90% brain dead? Because you can never be 100% sure unless the body is dead. And at the point the body is dead, the organs are also not living either and of no use with regard to transplants and those kinds of things. So it's a very slippery slope with regard to ethics and morals and what have you. So I think we were up to 1981, historically, the Determination of Death Act. I think that's where we left our story.
1: That's right. So in 1981, the Uniform Determination of Death Act, or the UDDA for short, added the brain death criteria to U.S. law, adding the idea that if you had the irreversible cessation of all functions of the entire brain, including the brainstem, you could be legally considered to be dead. But in 1998, this idea was actually disproven by a pediatric neurologist at UCLA Medical School named Dr. Alan Schumann. He did a literature search and he found 175 cases of people who had been declared brain dead, yet for one reason or another were kept alive and continued to live. One of them lived at home under the care of his mother with a home ventilator and feeding tube for 20 years.
0: Wow.
1: So again, the idea that brain death would very quickly lead to biological death was proved to be false. Again, showing that brain death is a prognosis of possible death, but it's not for sure that this is going to happen very quickly.
0: Mm-hmm. Right. So, you know, and the famous, you know, since we're in the Delaware Valley, you know, Pennsylvania, Delaware, and New Jersey, you know, we talk about the case of Dr. Catherine, or rather the patient, Catherine Ann Quinlan, you know, which was a similar kind of issue, was thought to be brain dead and was kept around for literally years, taking up hospital time and ventilator and all this, and actually did wind up surviving, you know, and it's always thought-provoking. And you wonder, you know, is it the rule? Is it the exception that makes the rule? Or is every life sacred? I mean, you know, and to a degree, that's the case. But everything, you know, has time and dollar value and aggravation and law. Everything applies.
1: That's right. But these findings of Dr. Schumann that people did not progress to biological death very quickly in all cases was very concerning. You know, so there actually was another presidential council convened in 2008 to examine what Dr. Schumann had brought forward. And the 2008 President's Council agreed with Dr. Schumann. They agreed that, you know, we were wrong. The brain is not the master integrator of the body. The body does seem just to be able to percolate just fine without a functioning brain. So they were in a quandary. They had to make a choice. They actually wrote in their paper that we either have to stop using brain death as a criterion for organ donation, or we have to come up with a new philosophy as why it should continue. And as we all know, they did propose a new rationale based on a somewhat I would call a questionable philosophy rather than trying to found it on biology, because it was obviously not biologically based. The 2008 President's Council came up with a new term. They called it total brain failure. And they said you were no longer alive when you couldn't do the fundamental vital work of a living organism. Now, what does that mean?
0: Does that mean like take yourself to make yourself food, to go to the bathroom, to, you know,
1: shopping?
0: Exactly.
1: So they defined it. I mean, you have to define this fairly arbitrarily, right? If you're going to call disabled people dead, whatever criteria you choose are going to be arbitrary. And so they picked breathing on your own and appearing to be conscious. So if you appeared to be unconscious and you couldn't breathe on your own, that level of disability, they decided to be dead. And again, it's as arbitrary as anything else is calling any other disabled person as good as dead, but that's what they chose. And in fact, it doesn't it doesn't reflect scientific facts. The idea of total brain failure is inaccurate because 20% of people with a clinical diagnosis of brain death still have brain waves on their EEG. You know, when you check, not many are checked because they've withdrawn that criterion from the brain death guideline. Also, over half, over 50% have ongoing function of a part of the brain called the hypothalamus. Now, we don't sit around thinking, what's my hypothalamus doing very often? But it's an important part of the brain. It's important for maintaining our temperature, our blood pressure, our sex drive. It's also good for conscious awareness and pain detection. So it's an important part of the brain. Yet the current brain death guideline explicitly says you can be declared dead while your hypothalamus is functioning. This is a problem because it shows that there is a mismatch between the way doctors declare brain death and the legal definition of death under the UDDA, which says there must be the irreversible cessation of all functions of the entire brain. So brain death diagnoses in the U.S. today are not always compliant with the legal definition of death, which is a problem.
0: Well, many of us, you know, in training, we learned that there were certain deep tendon reflexes and corneal reflexes. And, you know, as a physician, when we're called to declare somebody as passed on, I mean, even if just for the family's sake, for the law's sake, for a death certificate, if you will, you know, the regulations, administration and legal things. You know, how does all of that fit into the definition of brain death? I mean, can you still have all those resources with a brain death, or are they inexorably connected, or are they not connected at all and it's random?
1: You know, the problem comes in when you're taking people who have ongoing brain function and you're taking away their human rights by calling them dead when they're not dead under the law. And now you're going to take their life by removing their organs. That's where this becomes an issue. And there are cases. I can tell you the case of Zach Dunlap. Zach Dunlap is a young man in 2007. He was riding his four-wheel ATV and he had a head over the handlebars injury, striking his head on the pavement. He had a severe brain injury. He had brain matter coming out of his ear canal when he came to the hospital. In fact, he was so traumatized and so injured that he was too unstable to perform some of the usual brain death tests. And it's a quirk of the brain death guideline that if you're too unstable to do some of the tests, then your brain death diagnosis hinges on what are called ancillary tests. Now, the American Academy of Neurology in their guideline comes right out and says, no ancillary test is 100% sensitive and specific for brain death, right? They're not 100% accurate. But if you can't do the other exam, suddenly your brain death diagnosis completely hinges on tests that the AAN knows are not 100% accurate. And that's what happened to Zach Dunlap. He was diagnosed as being brain dead on the basis of a no-flow cerebral perfusion scan. Now, later, nuclear medicine experts were divided when they reviewed the results. Two out of three thought maybe there was a little bit of brain blood flow left. Hmm. The third expert thought it was no flow. Zach's doctor thought it was no flow. So he was pronounced brain dead. Thankfully, his cousin, who was a nurse at another facility, didn't believe Zach was dead. And he went up to Zach and he scratched the bottom of Zach's foot with his closed pocket knife. And Zach withdrew his leg. So the cousin called the nurse over, look, my cousin's moving. And the nurse said, well, they teach us in brain death school that you can move a limb off the bed, but you're still dead. Then Zach's cousin pinched his nail bed on his thumb and Zach took a swing at him.
0: Wow.
1: And the nurse said, oh, wait, that movement counts. That one crossed the midline. So the whole thing was called off. I mean, the helicopter with the team to take Zach's organs was just landing when it all got called off. Zach made a full recovery. He now works a job. He's got married. He's got a little girl. But what's really concerning to me as an anesthesiologist is later Zach reported that while he was lying there in the ICU, he could hear every word. He said, I heard doctors telling my parents he's brain dead. And that I could become an organ donor. And there was nothing I could do. I couldn't move. I couldn't speak. I tried to scream. All I could do was get extremely angry. You know, as an anesthesiologist, remember how I wasn't proposing to give my patient a consciousness blocking drug? If Zach would have run into someone like me, you know, he would have been given a paralyzing agent, but nothing to block awareness during his organ harvesting. And that's horrifying. That's everyone's worst nightmare.
0: Oh, it certainly is. And we know from our interview with Yanya Kellick from the Epoch Times, you know, the CCP, Communist Chinese entity, you know, organ harvests regularly from people like you're saying that do have, you know, reflexes and all these other things. And, you know, there is no individual rights over there. And unless we can come up with a better way of doing this, I mean, what, God forbid, what makes us any different?
1: That's right. And so that's, you know, I'm really glad for Yanya Kellick and his work because he's allowing people to start thinking about these topics using, you know, the CCP's egregious system as a model. Mm-hmm. And then it allows us, you know, to look at our own backyard as well.
0: Yeah, very, very important. So it's very difficult to be an anesthesiologist these days. And now, you know, they have people with master's training, nurse anesthetists, you know, like they may have four suites and one doctor residency trained anesthesiologist for four rooms. Each one has a master's level trained nurse anesthetist in there. So there's a lot of spreading out of all of that tech.
1: That's right. That's right. In 5 minutes here, quick before the next break, I'm going to tell you about one more case. Jahi McMath was a 13-year-old girl who underwent a tonsillectomy and palate repair in 2013, but she had a severe case of postoperative bleeding and had cardiac arrest.
0: Oh,
1: she was declared brain dead, sadly, 3 days later. But her mother didn't think she was dead. I mean, again, her mother looked at Jahi and she was warm. She had blood pressure. She was moving at times. She looked like all the other little children in the ICU who were getting better. But the doctors said that this little girl was brain dead and could become an organ donor. Mm. So Jahi's mom got a hold of Dr. Paul Byrne, who's a doctor who has helped many people victimized by a brain death diagnosis. He got her transferred to New Jersey, which is the only state which has a religious exemption to a brain death diagnosis. And Jahi went on to improve and get better. She, a few weeks after being moved to New Jersey, she started to menstruate, which again, how many corpses do you know that get their period? And then after she was moved to her mother's apartment, she began to respond to commands. Mm. Her mother could say, Jahi, which is the FU finger? And Jahi would put up the proper digit. So got two neurologists to examine Jahi, and both of them testified that Jahi was no longer brain dead, but she was in a somewhat conscious state when she was awake.
0: Well, was she ever brain dead for that matter?
1: Was, Was, well, you know, people say, was it a mistake? I'll tell you what, Jahia was not a mistake. She had three doctors declaring her brain dead, one of whom was the chief of child neurology at Stanford. I mean, no dummy.
0: Yeah.
1: She had failed to breathe on three times when they removed her ventilator. She didn't breathe on her own. She had four flatline EEGs, and she had a no-flow cerebral perfusion scan. So after the break, I'm going to tell you, how is it people can have no brain activity and yet recover from a brain death diagnosis?
0: Well, thank you for that amazing, heart-wrenching story and leaving us with a cliffhanger as well. So right after these messages, you'll hear the rest of the Jahai story right here on Health is Number One on WWDB Philadelphia.
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0: Welcome back to Health is Number One. I'm your host, Dr. Craig Wax, family physician, talking about fact or fiction of brain death. Is there such a thing? And how should we handle it morally, ethically, financially, spiritually? Our special guest returning from the break is Dr. Heidi Klesig, who's a retired anesthesiologist with a storied career, author and speaker on transplant bioethics. Welcome back, Dr. Klesig.
1: Thank you much. Glad to be here, Dr. Wax.
0: Well, we've all been on the edge of our seat through those commercial messages because you were talking about the Jahai story where, you know, this young woman was, you know, considered brain dead by three different physicians and had no real signs of brain life, if you will, with regard to blood flow, reflexes, those kinds of things. And when a loving mother intervened, she refused to believe it. A patient was transferred to New Jersey, where they have a religious exemption for organ donation, actually, still, which I'm pleasantly surprised by that here in New Jersey, having lived most of my life and having my practice here in sunny southern New Jersey. Let's talk a little bit more about, gosh, how could a person actually be brain dead, fit all of the criteria, three physicians sign off, and then them mark a recovery? And how can we know this for the future?
1: Well, it's really interesting. There's a very simple explanation for this. You know, the brain, like any other organ in a circumstance of low blood flow, shuts down its functions in an effort to save energy.
0: So should we call that shock? Is that a fair... Okay.
1: Or, you know, shocker, you know people who might, you know, have a traumatic injury and go into acute kidney failure, and then you get their kidney blood flow going again, and their kidneys wake back up and work just fine. The brain is not any different. So during periods of low blood flow after a head injury, when there's about a 50% reduction in brain blood flow, the EEG will become flatline and the brain will become unresponsive to testing. But the tissue breakdown doesn't occur until brain blood flow is reduced below 20% of normal for several hours. So there's this window between 20% and 50% of normal blood flow where there's not enough blood flow to support function, but there is enough flow to maintain tissue viability. And so with continued efforts to improve brain blood flow, these people can wake up. And I tell people, this is exactly like a power outage in your home. You know, when the power stops flowing to your house, the lights go out, nothing works. but the wiring isn't destroyed. You know, with getting that current flowing again.
0: And the refrigerator is still insulated, and you know, all of your stuff in the freezer doesn't necessarily go bad the minute you lose power. It could be, you know, 12 to 24 hours before all of that is put at risk.
1: That's right. And so once that current starts flowing again, the lights come back on in the same way, you know, with continued efforts to improve brain blood flow in these people, the lights, so to speak, can come on at least partially for a good number of these people as well. Unfortunately, many don't get this chance. According to the latest, the 2023 American Academy of Neurology Brain Death Guideline, you can be declared brain dead 24 hours after your initial injury. Wow. Now, that's not enough time for swelling to come down. I mean, anyone who's had a sprained ankle knows the swelling doesn't come down that quickly. It takes more time. Yep. So what I'm trying to argue for people is just, you know, give it a little more time. See if you can do something to decrease brain swelling, improve brain blood flow, and see how much better someone might be able to become.
0: So what kind of time are we looking at here?
1: And it would depend on the original injury and then the person's underlying condition. I can't give you a blanket time, but I'm certain 24 hours is not enough time. Let's go a little longer than that.
0: Mm-hmm. So we're looking at a period of days, perhaps weeks even. I mean, depending on the injury, the circumstances, the morals, ethics, religion of the family and what have you. I guess the statement is, you know, don't jump to the diagnosis of brain death so quickly, and don't jump to let the transplant team jump in to perform their miracles.
1: That's right. What I'm saying, you know, I think we should just all admit that people declared brain dead, they're not dead. They have severe neurologic injuries, yes. Mm-hmm. A prognosis of possible death, yes, but we should make our medical decisions on the basis of this person being neurologically injured. It's not at all ethically problematic to withdraw extraordinary support at the end of life and let a loved one go into eternity. But we shouldn't call that person with a neurologic injury dead and go on and remove their human rights and turn them into, you know, a source of organs. We really need to give them the truthfulness and the respect to say this person is neurologically injured and make our decisions on that basis.
0: Right. So in the last 4 or 5 minutes of the show, what should people who want to do organ donation know? And what should we know when we're admitted to the hospital so we can avoid the whole brain death fallacy?
1: That's right. So there's been a law which was passed in 2006 called the Uniform Anatomical Gift Act that actually states you must have a documented refusal to donate organs if you don't wish to be an organ donor. Most people think, well, you know, if I take it off my license at the DMV, that'll be enough. That's not actually the case. So not only do you have to not be a registered donor, but you have to have an active refusal. So what I tell people is if you don't wish to participate in the system, and right now the questions are so many, I don't recommend anybody participating as a registered organ donor because that's considered legally binding and your organs will be taken unless you remove that. So you need to remove that from your license where you live now. If you've lived in another state, you should remove it from that state's registry as well. There's a national donor registry that you can use. And I have links to all this on my website, respectforhumanlife.com. There's a button that says how to get off the donor list. Then because of the Uniform Anatomical Gift Act, you need to make out a specific refusal. And you can have that documented in your electronic medical record when you go see your provider. Mm-hmm. You should also put it in your healthcare power of attorney document. And then we do have little cards. I refuse to be an organ donor. And those you can get through my website also. And that you can fold around your driver's license so people know what your wishes are. But I'm not against all transplant, believe it or not. I am a big believer in living donation in which both the donor and the recipient remain alive after the procedure. And interestingly, you can donate almost any organ. You can give a kidney, a lobe of your liver. For lungs, they take one lobe from each of two donors. The only organ, of course, would be the heart that can't be donated and have both people remain alive afterward. But the good news is, a totally implantable artificial heart is now in clinical trials. So we're getting some good ethical alternatives for people with organ failure, which they deserve.
0: Well, I think that's an important designation to make, because one could say that whether you're totally pro no matter what or totally anti no matter what, that life is all about the gray areas and, you know, the laws and ethics, morals, religion, you know, your own experience, certainly your family's code of conduct, if you will, you know. So if somebody wants more information, where would you recommend that they go?
1: You can look at my website, which is www.respectforhumanlife.com. Mm-hmm. Put the human in there, you won't find us. My book is on Amazon. It's called The Brain Death Fallacy. If you're a doctor or a nurse, it's fully referenced. You can look at all the original source documents that I reviewed. Mm-hmm. I have a short video series on my YouTube channel at Heidi Klessig, MD. 5 to 10 minute videos with a short explanation of brain death and other ways of becoming an organ donor. We talk about donating tissues. We talk about whole body donation, donating your body to science. There's a lot of things that you might want to be taking a look at. So those are good resources. And please follow me on X at Heidi Klessig, MD. I try to post a little something every day that might be in the news on the top.
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0: Can you spell your last name for us just so we can get Heidi Klessig, MD, correct when we search?
1: Sure. My name is Heidi Klessig, K-L-E-S-S-I-G.
0: Very good. MD. Very MD. Good. All right. Well, thank you so much for spending time with us and all of your forethought and reflection and some really emotional topics today with regard to a brain death. Is it fact or fiction? And, you know, it's certainly a complex thing to think about, but unless you make your plans going in, you may not come out with the outcome that you want.
1: That's right. People should look at this while they're closed and in their right mind, not wait until they're in a hospital looking at a loved one in a critical situation. Now is the time to get educated about this.
0: Well, thank you, Dr. Klessig.
1: Thank you, Dr. Wax. It's been a pleasure.
0: I'm your host, local physician, Dr. Craig Wax. Remember, it's your health. 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
19: 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That's why we love those two guys. Fun, fascinating, and real. We are live with the Brian and Lee Show. So unbelievable, we could not make this stuff up, even if we tried.
20: And it's great to be back here on another Friday morning here in the Delaware Valley. I'm Brian.
21: I'm Lee.
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21: Woo! And what a weekend in sports.
20: Absolutely. Not very promising.
21: No.
20: Both the Flyers and the 76ers were swept in four straight.
21: But, you know, the Sixers doesn't surprise me.
20: No, they don't. Actually, to tell you the truth, the Flyers didn't surprise me either because of the way they played that first game.
21: And I think they, you know, their young team, the other team was certainly more superior than the Flyers.
20: Mm-hmm.
21: If you could just look at the shots taken,
20: mm-hmm.
21: they just didn't take the shots.
20: No, you know? They did not.
21: Enough shots. And, I, you know, I had a
20: They took about, what, 60% less shots?
21: Yeah. I had a manager once who told me, if you don't take the shot, you can't score.
20: Mm-hmm.
21: Which is true, right?
20: Exactly.
21: You got to take the shot. Don't give away your shot.
20: Exactly. Well, I told you I'd like a shot, but we can't do that on the air, right?
21: No, no.
20: We can't take those kinds of shots.
21: But, you know, they would, you know, like, have these elaborate setups and plays.
20: They'd go back and forth like 7 times.
21: Yeah. And then
20: before actually taking a shot.
21: And sometimes wouldn't even take the shot. They lose it.
20: Mm-hmm. Because they're playing old school hockey,
21: yeah,
20: where you try to be the magician.
21: Yeah, you can't do that.
20: Look here. Look here. No. Nope, over here. Or is it over here?
21: No, just take shots and hopefully something could go in. You know?
20: Exactly. That's another problem both the Flyers and the Sixers had was rebounding.
21: Right.
20: Nobody was there for a rebound.
21: Oh, the Sixers' rebounding was atrocious.
20: Exactly.
21: Atrocious.
20: Yeah. To them, it was all or nothing. Don't even think about rebounds.
21: Well, they didn't even run to the hoop. You know, it was like they would go take the shot and run back. You know? Nobody was in.
20: It was in the vicinity
21: hoop.
20: Under the hoop.
21: No,
20: yeah.
21: No.
20: That's the way I used to play.
21: Yeah, that's not the way I was taught to play basketball.
20: Exactly.
21: You know, you got to have somebody under the hoop to rebound.
20: Of course.
21: Hopefully a tall guy, you know.
20: Hopefully.
21: Crazy stuff.
20: Like a Darryl Dawkins?
21: Yeah, like a Darryl Dawkins.
20: Get the rebound and then break the rim.
21: Or like Joel. Yeah. Embiid.
20: No, because he can't be trusted now.
21: Yeah, I know.
20: He's made of glass.
21: Well, I say as long as they have him, they're never going to win a championship.
20: Well, not only will they never win a championship, they will never get back to the finals.
21: No, I don't think so. Mm-hmm. I think...
20: The Phillies, on the other hand, they're turning the tide a little bit.
21: They are?
20: Mm-hmm. Thanks to Don Mattingly, he's finally shaved those sideburns.
21: Yeah, and he's doing well, right?
20: Doing well, yeah. Well, the Phillies are almost back to .500 ball.
21: Yeah, I've seen some of their games, and they've made it exciting. You know, they're hitting.
20: Exactly.
21: Which is unique in baseball, you know, when you hit.
20: Well, what's really unique is something I was not expecting the other night was Elmo in the broadcast booth.
21: Yeah, that was fun. I saw that.
20: Yeah.
3: Elmo would love to see a home run.
21: Yeah. And he did.
20: Yeah. Well, Tom McCarthy had to remind him, no, not this part of the inning. When the Phillies bat,
21: right,
20: that's when we want to see the home run.
21: So how old is Elmo?
20: 3.5.
21: 3.5. Okay,
20: mm-hmm.
21: That's why.
20: That's why he sounds so high-pitched.
21: That's why he doesn't know much.
20: Exactly.
21: Yeah, because he's supposed to be a 3.
20: Because, of course, the Muppets are the surrogate children.
21: Is that what it is?
20: Mm-hmm.
21: I don't know.
20: Yeah, that's exactly what it is. They ask some of the questions that a child would ask in an exaggerated kind of way.
21: Yeah. Well, that's true.
20: Mm-hmm.
21: I think tomorrow is the Preakness.
20: Yes, it is. That's right.
21: Yeah.
20: And I still haven't heard yes or no whether or not the Derby winner is going to be running.
21: No.
20: The answer is no?
21: The answer is no.
20: Okay, so then I won't be betting.
21: Just because you didn't hear it doesn't mean they didn't say it.
20: Yeah, well, that's why I have you for.
21: Yeah, but yeah, the Derby, Kentucky Derby winner decided not to run, to sit it out.
20: Which makes sense because the last time a long shot won the Kentucky Derby, they sat out the Preakness.
21: Yeah, well, the thing is that, you know, lightning doesn't strike twice.
20: Not usually.
21: With the same horse, you know. So, yeah.
20: Unless, of course, that means the odds jump up into their favor.
21: Nah.
20: But we don't know that for sure.
21: I don't know. But you'll have new horses, and you'll mm-hmm. have some of the horses that ran in the Kentucky Derby.
20: But that's the smallest pack of all three races.
21: Right, right. So you're not going to have that many horses anyway.
20: Mm-hmm.
21: And but I'm looking forward to it. I like the Preakness. I like going to Baltimore, and that's where it is, the racetrack.
20: Yes, it is. Mm-hmm.
21: And when I was working in Baltimore, you know, I used to, I went to that track.
20: That's right. You parked and then you ran it on foot.
21: It wasn't open. But I did. I parked and went around the track, drove around the track.
20: Now, he always tries to exaggerate, saying, I ran in the Preakness.
21: No, I did not. I went around the track to see where they run. It's a nice racetrack. Mm-hmm. Yeah. Yeah, it really is nice.
20: Exactly. It's a lot nicer when it doesn't rain.
21: Yeah. So hopefully they'll have good weather.
20: I think so.
21: You think so?
20: I think so.
21: All right.
20: At least we are going to be having good weather.
21: Yeah, Friday, today. Later on today, we're going to go see 1776.
20: That's right.
21: The musical that's at the Walnut Street Theater.
20: The oldest theater in the country.
21: In America, in one of the oldest cities in America.
20: Exactly.
21: Yeah.
20: And I'm surprised the Walnut Street Theater is not where 1776 began.
21: No.
20: No.
21: No.
20: I believe it began at the Academy of Music, didn't it?
21: No, no. It was at the Forest for a while.
20: Oh, I see.
21: But they've had different productions of it.
20: Right, know? Just like any other production.
21: Yeah, but I saw it at the Walnut one other time,
20: mm-hmm.
21: years ago.
20: That's right.
21: So, must have been like 20 years ago.
20: It was years ago.
21: Yeah. But I love the production. I hope the acting's good.
20: I hope so too.
21: I hope we get a good production.
20: And, I hope we get surprised by William Daniels. No, we won't do that.
21: No William Daniels.
20: No. I don't think he can fly nowadays.
21: Yeah. No. Mm-hmm. And Tyler's with us. He's engineering the program, but I told him he doesn't have to talk today because his allergies are really acting up. So
2: I'll give you a quick taste of it right here with the nasalius.
20: Yeah, exactly.
21: You said you didn't want to talk.
2: I'll talk if I can. I can help it.
21: Oh.
20: Exactly. Okay, so the hot sauce is working?
2: Just a little bit.
20: All right, very good.
21: How was the cough drop that I gave you?
2: Very menthol.
21: Yeah.
20: Mm-hmm.
21: But it opens up your nothing?
2: Not any lasting bit.
21: Oh, geez.
20: Oh, wow.
21: Wow.
20: I got to stop taking what Lee's taking.
21: Yeah. That's not good.
20: That's not good, no.
21: No.
20: Exactly. And broadcast pioneer died this week, Ted Turner.
21: Yeah.
20: The genius who came up with CNN. The original 24-hour news network.
21: He was kind of an amazing man because he was an entrepreneur. He was a risk taker.
20: Mm-hmm.
21: I mean, at the time, you know, everybody told him that, you know, 24-hour news would never work.
20: Mm-hmm. People need a break from it.
21: Yeah. Well, we never had 24-hour news.
20: No. Know?
21: But it was kind of good, you know, because during the first Iraq war,
20: mm-hmm.
21: you got to watch it live.
20: After, exactly. You know. And you also got to see the Challenger disaster live.
21: You got to see that. And, yeah, he was quite.
20: And we got to know James Earl Jones very well.
21: Yeah.
20: This is CNN.
21: Yeah. So, I don't know if you could do that anymore, you know, if you have.
20: You can do it on radio or podcast, I think. Television, I don't think it would work anymore.
21: No, I don't think so.
20: Because there's too much junk out there that it's going to get oversaturated.
21: And he funded one of my favorite movies, Gettysburg.
20: That's right. I forgot he did that.
21: And he actually played a small part in it, too.
20: Non-talking part?
21: No, he talked.
20: Oh, okay.
21: Yeah. But, yeah, it was good. You know, he was a history buff. He was the largest landowner in the United States. Do you know that?
20: I did not know that.
21: Yeah. He owned land like a million acres or something like that, you know?
20: Now, I don't know if he coined this term, but I don't remember what the callers were originally, but when it became WTBS mm-hmm. and went on cable TV, somebody coined that station as the first superstation.
21: Right, that's right.
20: Because mm-hmm. you can see it all around the country.
21: Right, and that was the other thing that he did. He took that little cable station.
20: No, not even cable. It was a local station.
21: Yeah, local station. And he put it on cable.
20: Right.
21: And we could watch.
20: You can watch Atlanta Braves baseball.
21: Yeah, it was great. So, he did that. He was a conservationist. He was a...
20: many other things that...
21: saved the bison.
20: Mm-hmm. And so many mm-hmm. other things that I don't think we have time to mention, but...
21: Okay.
20: It was all good stuff.
21: Yeah, without a doubt.
20: You bet.
21: And CBS Radio is shutting down.
20: Didn't quite make

0: Because, you know, Paramount has just about everything else on CBS.
1: Well, they own the company.
0: Right.
1: They own CBS.
0: Mm-hmm.
1: So
0: why not take their radio division, too?
1: No, because they wanted to shut down the radio division. Because it was costing them too much money. And, yeah, that's... CBS was one of the first radio networks that people listened to.
0: That's right.
1: You know, when they didn't have TV, they had radio only.
0: Exactly.
1: And that's how they got their news. People would, you know, crowd around a box.
0: But here's a trivia question for you.
1: Sure.
0: What was the first radio station?
1: I don't know.
0: The first, well, at least mainstream station, was KDKA in Pittsburgh.
1: Oh, it was?
0: Mm-hmm.
1: Okay.
0: They were broadcasting live coverage of the presidential election.
1: Huh. Wow. Which presidential election?
0: It was in the 1920s.
1: Okay. Wow. All right.
0: So whichever one of the first presidential elections in the 20s. It was either 1920 or 1924, something like that. But they were the first. They got the technology to work, and then they let people know what was going on.
1: Wow.
0: And you still do that to this day. You still listen to the radio on results coming in.
1: Yeah, I like it. I listen to the results coming in, and it's a lot of fun, you know. And Eagles, Cowboys, we're going to see them play on Thanksgiving Day.
0: Yes, I'll be looking forward to next Thanksgiving.
1: Yeah, can't wait.
0: That should be a lot of fun. But the question is, will it be here or in Dallas?
1: It will be, I don't know. That's a good question.
0: Yeah. Well, we have about six months to find that out.
1: Yeah. I don't know. Hey, we have a great guest coming up. We have Elizabeth Helmuth Margulis is with us.
0: Mm-hmm.
1: And
0: her new book is coming out soon.
1: Yeah. Live Right?
0: No, that's not the right one.
1: No?
0: Transported.
1: Oh, Transported. Mm-hmm. The Everyday Magic of Musical Daydreams.
0: Mm-hmm.
1: And, so.
0: Exactly. That happens to you from time to time because you listen to a lot of music.
1: Yeah. Well, she's a professor of in the Department of Music at Princeton University.
0: Mm-hmm.
1: And she's also has affiliations in psychology and neuroscience.
0: Very good.
1: My old jobs. So
0: exactly. But you never had musicology.
1: No. But I'm starting.
0: Yeah, exactly. And we're going to bring her in right after these words.
2: The man in the arena. It's not the critic who counts. Not the man who points out how the strong man stumbles. Or where the doer of deeds could have done them better. The credit belongs to the man who is actually in the arena. Whose face is marred by dust and sweat and blood, who strives valiantly, who errs, who comes up short again and again, because there is no effort without error and shortcoming, but who does actually strive to do the deeds, who knows great enthusiasms, the great devotions, who spends himself in a worthy cause, who at the best knows in the end the triumph of high achievement, and who, at the worst, if he fails, at least fails while daring greatly, so that his place shall never be with those cold and timid souls who neither know victory nor defeat.
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1: The world ain't all sunshine and rainbows. It's a very mean and nasty place, and I don't care how tough you are, it will beat you to your knees and keep you there permanently if you let it. You, me, or nobody is going to hit as hard as life. But it ain't about how hard you hit. It's about how hard you can get hit and keep moving forward, how much you can take and keep moving forward. That's how winning is done. Now, if you know what you're worth, then go out and get what you're worth. But you got to be willing to take the hits and not pointing fingers saying you ain't where you want to be because of him or her or anybody. Cowards do that, and that ain't you. You're better than that.
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4: All right, we're back. And it's great to be here on a Friday morning in the Delaware Valley. And it's a real privilege and a pleasure to have Professor Elizabeth Margulis on the line with us. She's the professor and acting chair of the Department of Music at Princeton University. She has affiliations in psychology and neuroscience. And her upcoming book that's will be out soon is Transported, The Everyday Magic of Musical Daydreams. And she's going to talk to us about that. So, Elizabeth, how are you?
5: I'm really well. How are you doing?
4: Oh. You know, doing well. Yeah.
6: It's always a beautiful day here.
4: It's a magical day.
6: Mm-hmm.
4: So,
5: it's great to talk with you.
4: I'm so excited about your book and about what you do in terms of music and music cognition. I just think it's because it does. Music will take you to a different place, and or can take you to a different place.
5: Exactly. That's what we've been so intrigued by, is this capacity for music to send you somewhere else entirely without you even being aware of how it happened. Sometimes it can be a memory from your childhood. Sometimes it's some imagined scene that you haven't really experienced in the real world. And in all of these cases, I think sometimes we might tend to think our minds have just wandered and maybe we aren't paying attention. But what I argue in the book is that in some ways, this is exactly what music's supposed to do.
4: Yeah, I guess that's why they use music in film and TV, you know, to transport us to a different place, you know,
5: Exactly. I think one of the easiest ways to understand how powerful music is in this respect is to watch some of the movie scenes that have been put on YouTube with either the soundtrack removed or with the soundtrack scrambled. So something, you know, ridiculous like Yakety Sax or whatever is like overlaid on some, you know, lovely music scene, lovely movie scene. And it's incredible how different everything is.
4: So you've been doing this type of research for how many years now?
5: Wow, great question. I guess probably the better part of 3 decades.
4: Wow. Didn't realize that. Yeah. That's great. and you teach I guess music at Princeton or?
5: That's right. I teach a big lecture class in the spring called Music Cognition. And, you know, what's really fun for me is that across these 3 decades that I've been working in the field, it's really gone from kind of a scattershot assemblage of people, you know, kind of doing this on the side to a real coalition and a field with lots of shared infrastructure and just, you know, so many cool discoveries happening.
6: So when was the first time you noticed this happened to you? Like what song instantly transported you back to somewhere for the first time?
5: Well, you know, it's too bad because so many people have really positive kinds of memories that are really notably elicited by music. But in my case, I was just, you know, actually I was at a gym and a song came out over the loudspeaker and I was suddenly transported back to a station wagon where I was sitting, you know, a wood paneled station wagon. I don't know if you remember that kind back mm-hmm. in the day. And myself and a bunch of seventh graders were at a party. We were doing a scavenger hunt. I was feeling really cool about myself. This was a co-ed party. I had gone to Catholic school, so that was a big deal. And I was feeling so included and so teenagery and great that I said a swear word. Ooh. And I immediately recognized at the moment that I said it, by the looks on other people's faces, that I was not cool enough to say that word in a nonchalant way. And someone said, well, look, Goody Two Shoes Elizabeth said a swear word. And it was instantly really humiliating. While this was happening, the Poison song, Every Rose Has Its Thorn, was playing over the car stereo system. And so all it took was just a few bars of that several decades later, for me to just relive every shameful moment.
6: Wow.
5: That interaction.
6: Wow.
4: And why do you think that happens, or do you know why that happens?
5: So we've been able to look at this using an MRI scanner, for example. Mm-hmm. And one of the ways that a grad student here looked at it, Jamal Williams, is by putting people in the scanner and showing them the entire movie Eternal Sunshine of the Spotless Mind mm-hmm. in one of two forms, either its original form with all of its music and, you know, everything else, or an altered form where the music had been removed, but all the sound effects and all the dialogue were intact. And by a clever experimental design, he was able to show that only in the case where the soundtrack was present were scenes from earlier in the movie reactivated in the brain later in the movie when the same tune recurred. So soundtracks are really guiding us through kind of what's relevant and what we should be remembering, you know, at any given point. And then you can extrapolate that to kind of the way it works in our lives, even beyond the limited scope of a movie.
4: Yeah, yeah. So I don't have, you know, the problem that I have when I'm trying to sleep, a song will come into my brain and
5: right.
4: You know, it takes me a while to go to sleep because I keep playing the same
5: yes.
4: song over and over.
5: That's actually well established that listening to music before bed is sometimes not helpful in terms of sleep because you tend to then get earworms. And it's sort yeah. of, even if it's not rising to the level of consciousness, it's like a kind of provoking you in this way and preventing you from falling into the deepest possible sleep.
4: Yeah,
5: so
4: while I like
5: to think that music is wonderful, and it is in many ways, maybe right before bed is not the best time.
4: Yeah, well, I'm not mm-hmm. listening to this to music right before bed, but it's music.
5: You're generating it in
4: yeah,
5: your head.
4: Yeah, I've listened to the song and it just pops into my head, you know. And
5: there's an interesting kind of literature around interventions to help get songs out of your head if you're ever interested in, you know, measures that exist for that. One of them, curiously enough, is chewing gum. Now, it's not like I'm going to tell you to be chewing when you're like
4: trying to sleep. Yeah, I don't think so.
5: but there is, like, you can look up, there's like a panoply of ways that people have devised to try to like remove songs from their head.
4: Well, sometimes it's annoying, but a lot of times, you know, it's just reinforcing that song that I like. So,
5: yeah, people yeah. actually, this is interesting, when people report earworms, I think we tend to talk about them like they're always annoying, but actually most of the time it's music they've chosen to listen to, so they like it, and they report it as like pretty pleasant experience.
4: Yeah, absolutely. Mm-hmm. And I can remember the words and everything and the music. It's great.
5: That's interesting that you're then a lyric listener, because we know that it's a really stable individual trait level difference whether or not people pay attention to the lyrics. And so for myself, for example, I can listen to a song 8 million times and still have no idea what they're saying because I'm just like not focused on the words at all.
4: So you're just focused on the music.
5: I really often truly don't even know what they're saying.
6: Well, you know, it's funny. I listened to the song Hang On Sloopy for many years. And as a kid and even sometimes an adult, I'll still hear in my head, Hang On Stupid.
5: Exactly. There's also an incredible internet repository of misheard lyrics that is well worth a visit.
4: So I'm writing songs with the help of an AI program. And it's amazing because I'm not musical one bit. You know, I can't hum. So...
6: You're tone deaf?
5: Well, one of my favorite things to persuade people of is that they're way more musical than they think they are, right? So I think if you're a person who's lying there in bed with music scrolling through your head, you're probably a pretty musically engaged person, more so than you think. It's not just whether you can sing on pitch.
4: Yeah. Well, I love music. You know, I love it. I enjoy all types of music. So, you know, I can't sing and I can't write music, you know, so, I can't read music.
6: Yeah, but you can come up with an idea.
4: I could come up with a story and that's where I start with an idea or a story or something that's happened in my life. And, I'll say to the AI program, here's a general, you know, story.
5: I think there's this way that the kind of tools we're devising, if we're using them in the right way, can foster, you know, music.
4: Hello?
5: Attention, rather than stifle it. Can you still hear me?
4: Yeah, yes. You dropped off for a second.
5: Ah, great.
4: Yeah.
5: Okay.
4: You're back, though.
5: Perfect.
4: Okay. Yeah, I'm having fun with it. I've written about 20 songs, and they tell me they're pretty good. You know, I have a friend who is a music teacher, and she tells me it's pretty good stuff. So.
5: Well, I mean, I think that one of the things I really try to encourage people is to not be limited by, you know, what activities their parents happened to sign them up for when they were small, but realize that across your lifespan, there are lots of ways of getting involved with music that can be really positive. So that sounds wonderful.
4: Mm-hmm. Now, music in the brain, so we know that, I know from personal experience and from reading that music has a way of changing your mood, can change your brain chemistry.
5: Exactly. Yeah, and in fact, that's something we see people doing really intuitively is using music for mood regulation.
4: Yeah.
5: If you're, and one curious thing there is when people are feeling sad, they'll often reach for actually music that is sad, which might seem paradoxical, but there's this way that listening to music that shares that sentiment can make you feel more understood and socially connected, even when you're handling something that's hard.
4: So because you didn't start out with this notion of the brain and music, this is something that, what was it that inspired you to start researching it from that perspective.
5: Yeah.
4: Yeah.
5: Well, I was a pianist, a classical pianist at a music conservatory, and I kept having these questions about, you know, why this sounded good and why this sounded bad and why, you know, this kind of practicing thing worked and that didn't work. And I wasn't finding really a lot of frameworks for approaching those questions within my institution. So I ended up rebelling and against the explicit instruction of my piano teacher, getting on a bus and going down across town to an affiliated university to take a class called Minds, Brains, and Computers, where already in the first class period, we were talking about ways that cognitive science studied language. And it was clear to me that you could take those same paradigms and shift them slightly and use them to address these things that made me curious about in terms of music. So that was kind of the beginning of my turn in this direction.
4: So do we know why certain songs or music or hits, you know,
5: right.
4: through the masses?
5: Yeah, there's like a, so maybe two things to say on that. One is that there's some interesting research about, the way that we track the statistics in what we hear. So we're kind of tracking what note tends to follow what note. And, songs that really kind of like conform to our expectations in one way, but thwart them in some kind of other way, that kind of optimal mix of surprise and expectancy seems to be a part of it. And then there's also been really interesting studies in the last few years, taking advantage of big data and like internet studies to show kind of how new trends emerge and then disseminate globally. Like you can watch things happening in one place and then watch how they influence what happens in other places. So they're just kind of all these levels of analysis that come into understanding why something might be a hit and something quite similar, might, never see the light of day.
4: Yeah, because, it's interesting. I'll write something and it's good. It's probably very good. And then I'll write something else and it's not so good. So what is it in the in our brains that let me rephrase the question. Is there a method or where we could, if I wanted to have a hit like Taylor Swift's song, could I do that?
5: Mm-hmm. Mm-hmm.
4: Is there a methodology? Is there a methodology for that?
5: Right. Well, I think if I knew the answer to that question, I'd be a lot richer than I currently am.
4: Okay.
5: But we do know that. There's good evidence about just the amount of kind of time and number of hours that you need to spend, really getting to know a domain, whether it's chess or, gymnastics or music or what have you, before you kind of have the intuitions to be able to perform, at a really high level and contribute novel creations.
4: Yeah.
5: So I guess all it takes is, one thing it takes is time.
4: Yeah, 10,000 hours or more.
5: Exactly, 10,000 hours, exactly.
6: Yeah. And what's the stat, like for every hit, there's like, 10 million flops?
4: Yeah.
5: Exactly. In fact, we take advantage of this in my lab. There's something called Forgotify that is like this listing of all the tracks on Spotify that have not been streamed more than 5 times. Mm. And so we like to use those because we can ensure that, people in our experiment probably haven't heard the track before. But, on the other hand, it's, I guess, a little sad for the artist.
6: It is.
4: In your lab, do you actually play songs or music for people and have them tell you what they like and what they don't like?
5: Yeah, We do. In fact, undergrads have to participate when they're taking psychology classes. You know, they're invited to participate in a certain number of experiments as part of that class. And students tend to really like ours because most of our paradigms involve people coming into a booth, listening to music, and making some kind of responses about it. And that tends to be a pretty chill way to spend an afternoon.
4: Yeah, I wouldn't mind that. Yeah.
5: And contribute to science at the same time.
4: Yeah, exactly. Yeah. So I've had a lot of psychological courses in my time because I was a marketing student, and a lot of that is why people try to answer the question, why do people buy certain products? So it's the same question that you're asking, and why do people like certain music?
5: Yes, exactly.
4: Yeah.
5: Exactly.
4: Which I think is very interesting. Yeah, you know, I'm still interested by that. You know, what is it about a particular product or music that people gravitate to? You know.
5: Exactly. Yeah.
6: Yep. So the book launches on May 19th.
5: That's right. Yes, May 19th.
4: Well, I'm looking forward to reading it. I'm going to get a copy of it and read it.
5: Well, I appreciate that so much. Thank you so much for that. Thank you. Thank you also for having me on the program.
4: Oh no, it's a pleasure. After I read it, would you come back and talk to us about it some more?
5: Sure. Yeah, that would be delightful. Thank you so much.
4: That's great.
5: Yeah.
4: So what's next for you in this journey?
5: We've been taking our research outside the lab, and we have a kiosk installed at a museum in Berlin where we're collecting responses from thousands and thousands of people. We've also entered into some collaborations with concert halls where we're doing research live at these events. And so that's something I'm really excited about looking down the road.
6: Now, could this work in a smaller setting like, say, Central Park or Rittenhouse Square?
5: Yes.
6: Yeah, so it doesn't have to be like in an inside setting. It could be taught anywhere.
5: Absolutely, yeah.
6: Mm-hmm. Well, that's terrific.
4: Yeah, so I think you're onto something here. I like it.
5: Well, thank you so much, both of you, and good luck with your songwriting.
4: Hey, thank you. I'll let you know if I have a number one hit someday.
5: Okay, perfect.
6: All right, very good. Thank you so much.
5: Okay, thank you so much. Okay,
4: thank you.
6: All right, and we're going to be right back right after these words.
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1: The world ain't all sunshine and rainbows. It's a very mean and nasty place, and I don't care how tough you are, it will beat you to your knees and keep you there permanently if you let it. You, me, or nobody is going to hit as hard as life. But it ain't about how hard you hit. It's about how hard you can get hit and keep moving forward. How much you can take and keep moving forward. That's how winning is done. Now, if you know what you're worth, then go out and get what you're worth. But you got to be willing to take the hits and not pointing fingers saying you ain't where you want to be because of him or her or anybody. Cowards do that, and that ain't you. You're better than that.
3: The man in the arena. It's not the critic who counts. Not the man who points out how the strong man stumbles or where the doer of deeds could have done them better. The credit belongs to the man who is actually in the arena,
8: whose face is marred by dust and sweat and blood, who strives valiantly, who errs, who comes up short again and again, because there is no effort without error and shortcoming, but who does actually strive to do the deeds, who knows great enthusiasms, the great devotions, who spends himself in a worthy cause, who at the best knows in the end the triumph of high achievement, and who at the worst, if he fails, at least fails while daring greatly, so that his place shall never be with those cold and timid souls who neither know victory nor defeat.
0: Hi, this is Kelsey Grammer. When military service members head into battle, none are expected to face the enemy alone, but many return home and become isolated as they struggle with the visible and invisible wounds of war. It can be difficult knowing how to overcome that challenge and rekindle bonds similar to those formed in the military. Wounded Warrior Project supports these injured veterans through their recoveries by connecting them with fellow warriors and their communities. 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
6: And we're back.
4: Yeah, good interview.
6: Yes,
4: yeah.
6: It was.
4: Yeah.
6: But, you know, I've said it before and I'll say it again. Put your songs on physical media. Then you'll get an audience.
4: Yeah, well, I'm working on it. So you're talking about music. I'm watching a show called Amadeus.
6: Uh-huh.
4: About
6: Mozart.
4: Mozart. Yeah. And it's a good show. I watched the first episode.
6: So he didn't have wild hair at the very beginning?
4: He did.
6: Oh, he did?
4: Yeah, he still does. Still has it. He had it in the beginning, and I guess I'll see on episode two what happens.
6: Mm-hmm. But so he came out of the womb with the wild hair?
4: I guess. I don't know. But he had it in this episode.
6: Mm-hmm.
4: And he's he was like this prodigy, this genius, mm-hmm. you know? And he plays this music that's far superior than what anybody else is doing. You know?
6: Exactly.
4: And
6: I mean, have you ever heard a concert pianist?
4: No.
6: No. That's very, very fast finger speed.
4: Oh, yeah. Well, he's playing the harpsichord.
6: Oh, okay. So, they haven't gotten to the piano yet.
4: No, this is a harpsichord.
6: Right, because that was the precursor to the piano.
4: Yeah. But it's very good, you know, and it's a very good production, I think, you know. And I'm also watching the last episodes of Outlander.
6: Mm-hmm.
4: That's wrapping up. And looking forward to the Dutton Ranch.
6: Exactly.
4: That's a spinoff of Yellowstone
6: mm-hmm.
4: with, you know, two of the key players of that show.
6: Exactly.
4: Beth Dutton and her husband. And they moved to Texas. They bought a ranch in Texas.
6: Exactly.
4: So you know all kinds of problems are going to happen.
6: Yep.
4: Yeah.
6: And two of my good friends from the game show community, Chuck Donegan and Art Kurtz, they are taping today a episode of 25 Words or Less.
4: Oh.
6: Mm-hmm. That's the word association game that you thought was going to be tell-all.
4: I didn't think it was going to be tell-all.
6: Didn't you?
4: No, why?
6: Oh no, that was... I said that they beat me to market before I can get tell-all in there.
4: Well, you said, but I don't think it's the same show.
6: It's not the same show. It really isn't.
4: Yeah, so...
6: But...
4: Similar, maybe.
6: Mm-hmm. But if I was trying to pitch tell-all, somebody would probably be thinking, well... This is like 25 words or less. We don't want that again.
4: But what you say, it's better.
6: That's true.
4: Now, is this your show or they're just contestants?
6: No, they're contestants.
4: Okay, so mm-hmm. this yeah. is not their show.
6: No, this is not their show. This is a show that's been around for 7 seasons now.
4: Oh, really?
6: Mm-hmm.
4: Oh.
6: And now they're doing live broadcasts online. I don't know if they're going to be involved in that, but Their show will eventually be shown, I believe, next season, because this season wraps up soon.
4: Okay. All right.
6: So I'll keep you posted on that.
4: Yeah. Well, you know, I like certain game shows.
6: Exactly. You like the host of this show, Meredith Vieira.
4: Oh, yeah. She's good. I think I've seen this show.
6: Mm-hmm. What did you think of the gameplay?
4: I thought it was interesting.
6: Mm-hmm.
4: Not great.
6: You had to bid on how few words you could use.
4: Yeah. It's not what I call exciting.
6: You really don't call it exciting,
4: no,
6: huh?
4: No, I don't think so. But, you know, that's why they have potato, potato.
6: Exactly. They have lingo and then they have Wordle, which is also coming soon.
4: Yeah.
6: You heard of that game, right, Wordle?
4: Yeah.
6: Mm-hmm.
4: I don't know what it is, but
6: it's a word game. It's basically based on Lingo, the old game show from the 80s and 2000s.
4: Which is good.
6: Mm-hmm. Yeah. Where, you know, you come up with a five-letter word, and they tell you whether a letter is in the right spot or if it's right but in a different spot.
4: A different spot, yeah.
6: And then you have to figure out the five-letter word.
4: So the war in Iran is still continuing?
6: Yep.
4: Or the standoff.
6: Yeah, this was the 12-day war that's been going on for about, what, 120 days?
4: No, not that long.
6: Mm-hmm.
4: Few weeks.
6: Few weeks.
4: Yeah.
6: Yeah, give me 2 more weeks.
4: Well, he's going off to China now.
6: Mm-hmm.
4: He's going to meet with...
6: Can you remember his name?
4: Yeah. Xi. He's going to meet with Xi.
6: Not Xi Jinping.
4: No, I don't think it's Xi Jinping. It's Xi.
6: It's Xi.
4: Xi.
6: Whatever.
4: So, yeah.
6: All I know is that everything he does, he says, give me 2 more weeks.
4: Yeah, 2 more weeks.
6: In fact, it's now been confirmed that the Trump phone is never happening.
4: The Trump phone?
6: Mm-hmm. Do you remember that piece of fodder?
4: I don't remember that.
6: Oh, yeah. He's was saying we're going to have an American-made phone for $499 that looks like an iPhone, but is completely made of gold.
4: Oh, my God. Oh, my God.
6: Just put $100 down, and you'll eventually get to pay for the whole thing, and you'll get it in your hands sometime this year.
4: Okay.
6: And there was no product.
4: There was no product.
6: Mm-mm. Yeah. He just scammed all of his people out of $100.
4: So that was a scam, right?
6: That was a scam.
4: You know, along with the casino, with Taj Mahal, and Trump Plaza.
6: And now dyeing the, what was it? Not the Potomac, what is it? The reflecting pool.
4: Yeah.
6: Yeah, he's painting the reflecting pool now.
4: Yeah. They had to drain it first. I don't know.
9: Well, I told you I was going to drain the swamp.
4: He's going to build the ballroom. And inflation is up again. It's went up 3.8%.
6: Mm-hmm.
4: That will make you happy.
6: And gas is up, what, 80% since the start of the war?
4: Quite a bit, yeah, so.
6: It's up 70%, 80%, 90%. Just some kind of percent.
4: So I don't understand. So what are you going to do in terms of, what are we going to do in terms of driving this year? Going on vacation?
6: Well, yeah, we'll probably not go on very many vacations.
4: Yeah, I agree.
6: In fact, thank you for reminding me. The one thing I have to do is I have to lessen the air in my tires because the weather is getting warmer.
4: Okay.
6: Because I've heard definitely takes down the pressure on the tires, but then it also supposedly saves gas.
4: Yeah. So I went and I had my car serviced.
6: And what did they say? Did you pass?
4: Well, first of all, they tried to sell me an upgraded thing. We're running a special for $139. I go, no.
6: What, the heated seats?
4: No, the oil change, but then they They do something else. They check something else out.
6: They check the filter. They check this.
4: Well, they
6: check
4: do that anyway. But I said, oh, I don't want to spend that. Yeah. So what happened is I said, just give me the regular oil change and all that.
6: Oh, no. You don't want that. You want this extra thing, too.
4: Yeah. No, well, I didn't get that. But they found something wrong.
6: Oh, really?
4: Yeah. So I had to spend more money anyway. They were going to find something to make me spend that extra money.
6: And here's the question. Did they really find something or did they plan it?
4: How do you know? You don't know.
6: No, you don't.
4: They claimed that my filter in the compartment, you know, the driver's compartment was
6: what, for
4: clogged.
6: The air conditioning?
4: Yeah, it was clogged.
6: Mm. Well, it could be. You never know.
4: Yeah, well, it's possible.
6: You know, at least they found something logical. Where if they did plant it, then that's a good plant.
4: Yeah, it's a good plant. Yeah. But so I said, all right, change it. Yeah.
6: Exactly. Here, you get your extra money.
4: Replace it.
6: So we are not going to be here live for the next couple of weeks.
4: Yeah, we're going on vacation.
6: That's right. Speaking of vacations.
4: We're going to gas up the car.
6: Exactly.
4: All right.
6: I'm going to take out some of the air in the tires.
4: Yeah, we're going to do that too.
6: That's right.
4: Hey, but we'll be back. We're going to play some of our archive shows.
6: That's right. We'll be back in June.
4: Be back in June, man.
6: That's right.
4: A whole new month.
6: Getting ready for the summer.
4: All right. I can't wait. Hey, thank you everyone for joining us this week and come back in June.
6: Happy Memorial Day. The Brian and Lee Show is a BLS production.

0: Hey there, everybody. This is Miles from the Motor Crew. Do you like cars? 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Every Thursday at noon, I, along with Tony Kasser, Pat Colburn, and Mikey Troiano, we sit there and we just talk about whatever we're talking about this week. We love our machines, and we hope you want to come join us. So, once again, 12 o'clock every Thursday. 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

The following opinion piece appeared in The Hill on April 19, 2026. It is a newsletter widely disseminated in Congress and Capitol Hill. The author is Natasha Udentseva, a lecturer at the Columbia School of International and Public Affairs. Co-author Ed Verona is a non-resident senior fellow at the Atlantic Council Eurasia Center. Winning the war in Ukraine is about more than just numbers. A common question the media asks is how much money Russia has left to sustain the war against Ukraine. In response, experts discuss the burgeoning budget deficit with high interest rates, anemic investment, and the fact that war costs have caused sharp reductions in public sector salaries, pensions, health, and education. Everyone is waiting for a game changer that hasn't arrived yet. The recent increase in the global oil price offers only marginal benefit to Russia, since 20 to 40% of its oil export capacity has been rendered at least temporarily inoperative by Ukrainian drone attacks. In fact, both the Russian and Ukrainian economies are under severe duress. Leaving aside the political and moral questions, Russia has strong economic reasons to stop its aggression against Ukraine. Its economy is suffering greatly and has now entered into a general recession, having already been in industrial recession since the second quarter of 2025. Teachers, doctors, and nurses complain about unpaid salaries. Many companies, even in the defense industrial sector, are cutting back hours or laying off workers as the government delays paying them. In a recent speech to Russia's main employers association, Putin announced reductions in state subsidies to business and even asked oligarchs for voluntary financial support. What happens when the war's economic costs exhaust funding? Russia's debt-to-GDP ratio is relatively low at about 25%. But borrowing on international capital markets is virtually impossible due to sanctions. Not even friends forever, China, is willing to lend to Russia money. Taxes on business and the general public have increased. Further steps might be to print more money, increasing further inflation, or to freeze citizens' personal bank accounts. That may sound drastic, but similar hardships occurred in 1992 and 1998, when inflation and devaluations wiped out savings. Going further back, during World War II, Stalin issued non-interest-bearing IOUs, which most people distrusted and threw away. Russia has many reasons to end the conflict. Its infrastructure is regularly hit by Ukrainian drones and missiles, clear and embarrassing evidence that Russia cannot defend its huge territory. Ukrainian strikes go deep into Russia, damaging oil and gas facilities, pipelines, ports, refineries, and key industries like chemical and metal plants. Russia keeps fighting, but the rapidly rising costs of the war are becoming more apparent to average Russians. Businesses are entering survival mode, and many Russian individuals and enterprises are in pre-bankruptcy state, facing declining demand, high interest rates, and rising taxes. Recent reductions in the central bank discount rate have failed to reverse the decline in business confidence. The negative psychological effect is reflected in the overall economy. This is to say nothing of the estimated 350,000 Russian soldiers killed in action, although most of those losses come from the more remote and poorer regions, not from Moscow or St. Petersburg. Meanwhile, the Ukrainian economy is mainly supported by European aid. This support will likely continue for as long as there is political will in Europe. However, given the broader geopolitical energy crisis, how long Europeans will be willing and able to keep helping is an urgent question. Ukraine is also short on manpower, not yet capable of launching a large-scale offensive to push the Russians back, even if it can hold its own. Thus, we see two very strong political wills clashing. Beyond military and economic conflicts, a major psychological battle is taking place. Who will come out on top? We believe the Ukrainians will. This war isn't just about which economy is stronger or who has more missiles, although that is very important. It's about spirit. Ukrainians are fighting for their national identity, defending their own land, repelling an invader who arrogantly invaded them. The invader lacks a compelling rationale. It has a spirit of grabbing territory because it is ours. That is not the same motivation as those fighting for survival. Russia,
despite its larger manpower resources, will likely have to desist and even retreat. Its soldiers have little understanding of what they are fighting for, and according to widely circulated reports, are suffering extremely low morale. Even though they are subjected to extensive propaganda, the brainwashing wears off when confronted with battlefield realities and incompetent and corrupt commanders. The statistics of this war provide only a partial understanding of it. For the answer to the real question of how long it can continue, you have to understand the level of motivation on each side. By that measure, the Ukrainians have the advantage.

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Attention, Philadelphia and vicinity. The School of Voloshka Spring Concert shall be held on Sunday, May 17, 2026 at 3 p.m. at Bensalem High School, located at 4319 Hyungville Road, Bensalem, Pennsylvania, 19020. We know that the events in Ukraine continue to dominate our thoughts and weigh on our hearts. 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We invite everyone to attend our spring concert on Sunday, May 17th at 3 p.m. at Bensalem High School in Bensalem, Pennsylvania. 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You can also purchase them at the website https://31129.danceticketing.com/r/events/. 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Attention, Philadelphia and vicinity. The Society of the Ukrainian Insurgent Army, known by its Ukrainian acronym UPA, in the United States, invites the Ukrainian community to a memorial concert celebrating Ukrainian Heroes Day, which shall be held on Sunday, May 31st, at the Ukrainian Educational and Cultural Center,
located at 700 Cedar Road in Jenkintown, Pennsylvania. Starting at 3 p.m., the Ukrainian National Women's League of America, Philadelphia region, is sponsoring and hosting a coffee and cake social. There will be an opportunity to purchase drinks at the center's Cheremush Bar. At 4 p.m., the Ukrainian Heroes Day Memorial Concert Program shall begin with the following performances: Voloshki School of Dance, Dzvin Choir, Yazakata Jazva Theater Group, the 128 Ukrainian National Women's League of America Branch Folklore Theater Group, Plast Ukrainian Scouts, and a musical interlude by Irena Peler-Zvarich. Before World War II, it was a nice tradition in Galicia in western Ukraine to honor our heroes, despite it being outlawed by foreign authorities, to honor our heroes in the month of May. It was in the month of May that the commander-in-chief of the Ukrainian Armed Forces of World War I, Simon Petlura, was killed. Later in May, the head of the Organization of Ukrainian Nationalists, Evhen Konovalich, was killed. So this is the chance to continue this nice historical tradition. By your presence at the memorial concert, we will honor our Ukrainian heroes of the past and present. We urge our whole Ukrainian community to come to this event on May 31st. Because if we do not honor our own Ukrainian heroes, then who will honor them? Admission at the door is $25. Proceeds from the sales will go for the publication of the Chronicles of the UPA to be published in Lviv, Ukraine. Children under 12, admission is free. Управа товариства українських американських сеньорів у Філадельфії запрошує всіх своїх членів і всіх зацікавлених сеньорів на слідуючі сходини, які відбудуться, як звичайно, в третю середу місяця, тобто в середу 20 травня, о годині 11 ранку в Українському освітньо-культурному центрі при 700 Cedar Road у Jenkintown, Пенсильванія. 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The Board of Directors of the Ukrainian American Senior Citizens Association of Philadelphia invites you to its next meeting, which shall take place, as always, on the third Wednesday of the month, in this case, Wednesday, May 20th, at 11 a.m. at the Ukrainian Educational Cultural Center, located at 700 Cedar Road in Jenkintown. This meeting will also be the annual general meeting, at which the election of officers for the next year shall take place. After the meeting, there will be lunch and social gathering. Everyone is invited.

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U.S. Defense Secretary Pete Hegseth's last-minute decision on May 14th to cancel the deployment of 4,000 troops to Poland caught Pentagon staff and European allies by surprise. The decision was even more surprising because troops and equipment had already started to arrive in the country. We had no idea this was coming, said one of the U.S. officials. The 4,000 Texas-based troops were preparing to leave on a long-planned 9-month rotation to Poland that includes training with NATO allies when the order to halt came through. The cancellation of this routine mission is especially unusual, given that American troops stationed on the continent are a key deterrent to Russia. The Army's role in Europe is all about deterring the Russians, protecting America's strategic interests and assuring allies, said Lieutenant General Ben Hodges, the former commander of the U.S. Army in Europe. And now a very important asset that was coming to be part of that deterrence is gone. But the broader strategy remains unclear. The German withdrawal amounts to a relatively minor drawdown of the 38,000 U.S. troops in the country, but sends a signal to European allies that they could pay a price for disagreeing with the White House. Polish officials took to social media to either defend the decision or rant about its impact on their lines. This matter does not concern Poland, Deputy Polish Prime Minister Władysław Kosiniak-Kamysz said. It is linked to the previously announced realignment of a portion of the U.S. military forces in Europe. The majority of Poles favor having a U.S. military base on their territory, according to recent polling. And Poland's defense spending is projected to grow to 4.7% of its gross domestic product this year, the highest such figure among NATO allies. U.S. Defense Department officials announced in October that they will not replace an army brigade that was scheduled to leave Romania late last year, a move that frustrated defense hawks on Capitol Hill. This is a major challenge to Europe's security and a severely disrupting way of shifting responsibility to Europeans, said Joel Linnaimäki, a former Finnish official. For allies next to Russia, it will have to change their calculus. But some in the NATO alliance try to downplay the impacts of the American brigade not showing up in Poland. A senior NATO official said that rotational forces, such as the American troop deployment to Poland, do not factor into the alliance's long-term plans to build up a troop presence on the continent that can deter Russia.
We know that the U.S. is working to adjust its posture in Europe, the official said, and we're already seeing increasing presence on the eastern flank from Canada and Germany, all of which contribute to a stronger NATO overall. The official said France and Germany have 5,000 combined troops on NATO's eastern flank, a number which will increase by thousands by the end of next year.

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0: Our phone number is 267-551-1966. 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На цьому кінчаємо нашу радіопередачу і бажаємо всім шановним слухачам доброго дня!

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1: And welcome to Philadelphia Focus. I'm Laura Lewis, and with us today from the Philadelphia Music Alliance, we have its executive director, Curry Park Lennon. Welcome.
2: Thank you so much. I'm thrilled to be here. Thanks for having me.
1: May is very important for music in Philadelphia. We're going to get into that, but I have to start with a disclaimer, of course, that I sit on the board of the Philadelphia Music Alliance, but I'm still going to learn a heck of a lot today because there's so much going on behind the scenes. It's not just the Walk of Fame that everybody loves when they're walking down the Avenue of the Arts, but it's other things as well. So do you want to start us off with just a quick description of what is the Philadelphia Music Alliance?
2: Sure, absolutely. So the Philadelphia Music Alliance is a nonprofit based here in Philadelphia that was founded in 1986. And it really had a mission to draw attention to all of the incredible talent that had come out of Philadelphia, as well as fostering the future of Philadelphia music. So over the last 40 years, that's really been the idea, is to make sure that we're always shining a light on all the incredible talent that has come out of Philadelphia, while also remembering that it is incredibly important that we support the young people and the emerging artists that are new to the industry, and so that our music industry here in Philadelphia can keep thriving.
1: And that is a real important turn in the mission behind the Philadelphia Music Alliance. When I joined, it was that Walk of Fame, and basically it. And now we're getting into programming for young people. So do you want to talk a little bit about that mission there and some of the things that have happened and stuff that's coming up?
2: Absolutely. So we are thrilled to be expanding the education base of the organization to make sure that we figure out how to create the best opportunities, and we really figure out how to connect the dots between the industry, both within the industry as well as with those students that would like to turn this into the profession, as well as those young artists that would like to be future Walk of Fame inductees. So we are focused right now on building out educational programming that also provides a ton of networking, as well as real life tangible skills to help support, because we know that our industry is nuanced. There's parts of our being in the music industry that require different set of skills that might apply differently than some other more traditional jobs. But we also are in the business of making sure that young people in particular understand how many opportunities exist within our industry. It's not simply being on stage. There are so many career paths within the industry, and there's so many ways that the industry is changing in terms of what those careers look like. So we are right now focused on partnering with our local incredible music programs at our universities, our colleges and universities, including Drexel University, Temple University, the Community College of Philadelphia, as well as Montgomery County Community College, and really trying to leverage our ability to bring different opportunities for the students to experience experts in the field, as well as get some hands-on learning as well. And so we've been very excited to do that. And we also have more great collaborations with other organizations coming up this summer.
1: When people walk down the Avenue of the Arts and they see the Walk of Fame, they see the Hall and Oates, obviously, and they see the Orlons, they see this, but they also do see club owners and they do see songwriters. But it's beyond that. When you're talking to these kids, you're pointing out that they need artist reps, they need attorneys, they need business managers, they need business planning, there's sound operations, sound production, there's so much more. And we're all kind of disconnected from each other in this city.
2: It's true. It's so true. We have incredible talent. The thing about Philadelphia is we can span not just a genre, not just a decade. We're really talking about centuries of impact that Philadelphia has had on the music community. And Philadelphia can boast all parts of those sectors. We can talk about legends in radio. We can talk about legendary promoters, legendary clubs. We can talk about bandstand. We can talk about, you know, sounds that literally were derived here, audio engineers that were creating and producing material that can only be traced back to Philadelphia. And so we understand that the more we're able to celebrate all of those things that have come out of Philadelphia, it also helps us enhance what we're able to strengthen within the community that we have now, which is also continuing to create all kinds of new things for the world.
1: And for a kid who is growing up now on with social media and with the platforms that that offers, they see instant stardom and they see it young. And it's attainable. It's not that you're now studying for years and years on your instrument and working your way up through the industry, through clubs. They can be dropped into it pretty quickly. And a lot of them are making music in their homes already. So you're not talking to kids that just got an idea that they want to be a singer someday. They're already doing it. And you're putting them in touch with real professionals working that can help them shape the next stage of their careers.
2: I think that's so true. I think it's a great point. I mean, honestly, at this point, I am learning just as much from the students and the emerging artists as they are learning from us. And I think what's so great about the connection now is that as the industry changes and as it evolves, we are helping them understand what it can look like to have a sustainable career in this industry, that there are these new opportunities and social media has created these high and low moments. But to really have longevity in this industry, it still takes a lot of hard work. It still takes a lot of really making sure that this is what you want to do going forward, and showing up and getting it done.
1: And to tie back to what you were talking about when I changed the subject completely, this is a city that can get things done. Traditionally, we were the city that published the music. We still have entertainment attorneys. We still have recording studios. We still have recording artists, musicians, etc. But we keep forgetting just how pervasive the music industry is in Philadelphia for all aspects of a person's music career, from law to backup artists to publishing. It's all available in Philadelphia.
2: It's so true. And I think that's another big part of our mission, is really helping to identify the fact that we have a sort of perception working against us that you have to leave to be successful, that you can only get but so far in this city. And we're really working very hard to both combat that perception, but also to make sure that it remains true, to make sure that we are attracting new talent, new businesses, new organizations that can fill out the infrastructure of what it takes to support an artist, as well as to support the industry, but that we're also reminding people of how much is here and how much can be done and what can be supported, and how many artists have not left and how many artists have left and come back, and how many parts of the industry really can be showcased if you can get in the right rooms, and we can all continue to get in the right rooms with each other.
1: And that is something you do. You do pull in the business managers. You do pull in the songwriters. You do pull in the trademark people when you talk to kids, to point out that it's so much bigger than what they're seeing online.
2: Absolutely. Absolutely. And I think that's one of my favorite things to do, is sort of start by explaining to people, you know, I always say, like, who in here loves watching makeup tutorials? Great. Because guess what artists need on the road? Makeup artists. You know, who in here loves to draw? Great. Because we need posters. We need flyers. We need graphic designers that can help promote the shows and promote the albums. And my favorite is always to ask them, who in here loves to tell people what to do? Great. There's my managers. You know, and I really like to remind them that the music industry is incredible, but you also, it has to be something that you want, and it has to be something that you understand that you have to work really hard for, just like anything else, but that showing up, being dedicated, you know, you can make it, and you can make it here in Philadelphia.
1: And when people think about great music cities, they always say, oh, LA, or oh, New Orleans, Nashville. They don't think of Philadelphia top of mind. And as you pointed out, Philadelphia has been there. We have centuries of history here. And it's important for people to realize that we have this great music heritage and continuing business of music. And it's important to this city.
2: Absolutely. And it's also important that we reference it that way, right? There's the cultural impact of music that can never be overstated, but there's also the business side, the economic side. The creative economies in Philadelphia are driving a lot of what's happening right now. And, you know, I love Nashville. I love New Orleans. There are incredible music cities across this country, but we worked very hard last year to identify ourselves, because one of the reasons that we don't talk about it this way is because we don't say it about ourselves. We don't refer to ourselves as a music city. So we worked very hard last year with Councilmember Thomas and the city of Philadelphia to declare ourselves the original music city. And we didn't say the best, although one could argue, and we didn't say the only, which of course we know is not true, but we are the original because we did set the tone. We were contributing to the music ecosystem before a lot of these places were even cities. So it's very important that we refer to ourselves that way and we talk about ourselves that way, because how can we expect anyone else to if we aren't?
1: And you have been working hard behind the scenes because and it's that nighttime economy that music drives too. And when I say that we're important to this city, we are, from the clubs to the restaurants to just transportation back and forth, the people who are putting on these shows or just music in venues. It drives the nighttime economy.
2: Absolutely. And the Commerce Department commissioned a study that came out that demonstrated just the music business in Philadelphia is generating over $6 billion of economic output. And so it's important, you know, that's why we say it's very important that we look at both sides of those equations, because this is about cultural impact, but it is also about economic impact. And we can't forget about either side of those because they're both essential to Philadelphia.
1: Why in the heck has it taken us so long, though, to identify that? Is it because we have music departments at the different universities that have not traditionally worked with each other, or that we have studios that do not work, or nightclubs that come and go, and we haven't had that face or front man to say, hey, we are a group that is very important to the city and it should be recognized as such?
2: Absolutely. And I don't think that it's that we haven't done it. I think there are people that have been working on this for decades, if not longer. And we definitely, you know, I absolutely stand on the shoulders of giants who have been putting this messaging forward. And in fact, I think that is related back to the founding of the Music Alliance, right? That was really a tangible starting place that says, hey, Philadelphia music has to be recognized and we have to fight to make that happen. So I'm so honored that 40 years ago, it was founded in that way. And our founder, Larry Maggott, as well as other key Philadelphia industry people at the time, decided that we would do that. And so I think the fight has been there, but I also think it's something that gets taken for granted. I think people forget that this is something that you actually have to support and foster and nurture to make sure that it can continue to thrive. And that's something that we really want to shine a light on. And I think we are building a momentum right now. There's definitely an energy of people who have been in this conversation a long time, people that are new to the conversation that are saying, hey, we get it. We understand. I think pandemic also did a lot to remind people what it looks like when music and live music in particular goes away. So I think there has been a strong catalyst both within the city, within the industry that says, hey, we're all in this together. And we often have our heads in the studio or our heads in the venue or, you know, doing our creative work as artists. But the more we sort of pick our heads up to say we're stronger together and we're stronger as a city, the more that we support the music industry, I think we're going to continue to see that momentum build.
1: And the city is finally, you know, popping its head up and recognizing this as well, getting it declared the original music city. But we got to advertise that. Does Joe or Jane Smith know that we are the original music city? And I know towards that, May is going to become Music Month.
2: That's correct. So one of the things we did last year when we declared ourselves the original music city is that we also declared May Philly Music Month. And that just gives us that much more opportunity to shine a light on all the incredible artists that have come through the city, but also, most importantly, all the incredible artists that are making music right now, the venues that are supporting all of that music, and all of the industry adjacent organizations that are doing that work as well. And we're very excited. This May will be the inaugural Philly Music Month. So we're very excited to kick that off and hope that it becomes something that people can look forward to, people can plan around. We are, again, on the shoulders of amazing individuals coming out of April, which is Philly Jazz Month. And thanks to Creative Philadelphia and Val Gay, who are helping us shape Philly Music Month in that vision, as well as some other key partners. And we know that in June we have Black Music Month. And so we're really hoping to just create continuous exposure for amazing music here in Philadelphia. And this is a great way to start.
1: Hey, if you're just joining us, I'm Laura Lewis. And with me today from the Philadelphia Music Alliance, we have its executive director, Curry Park Lennon. And joining us now by phone, we have Alan Rubens, the president and the board chair. And I should have mentioned this before. If you'd like more information about the Philadelphia Music Alliance, you find them at philadelphiamusicalliance.org. Now, we've already mentioned that May is going to be Philly Music Month, but something else is happening in the month of May, and that is on May 13th when we induct, is it the 40th class for the Walk of Fame?
3: Yes.
1: Or okay,
3: it's
1: Alan.
3: It's the 40th anniversary of the Philadelphia Music Alliance and our inductions on the Walk of Fame over those 40 years. This is the 40th anniversary. We're thrilled that Philadelphia has such a depth of talent that after 40 years, we'll still be able to honor such wonderful names and such wonderful legends. We don't seem to run out of talent in Philadelphia, Laura.
1: We were discussing that the great history of Philadelphia, and it goes back centuries. But now for this year, Curry, do you want to share the list? Who will be inducted this year?
2: Sure. I'm happy to

0: on the street and see the names that made the Phillies sound, that, that we grew up with, the sounds of the 60s from the Orleans on. I mentioned the Orleans earlier. Philadelphia had such a distinctive sound, and we try to capture it on that walk.
1: Yes, we do. What makes Philadelphia amazing for many other reasons, but in music, this is a city that had a 40s music scene, a 50s music scene, a 60s music scene, as you said, the Orleans, 70s, the sound of Philadelphia with Gamble and Huff, 80s, the tremendous rock acts that came out of Philadelphia, 90s. This is a city that every decade seems to make its mark nationally and internationally with great music and great artists. The Walk of Fame is a place that we honor them for those contributions and put their name on the sidewalks so that everybody can walk by and see and feel in touch with those wonderful names and their wonderful accomplishments.
0: And the plaques are being replaced. This has come up in conversation on several times that someone says, oh my gosh, Mike Douglas is missing, or oh goodness gracious, what's wrong? And so in this, the 250th year, and in conjunction with other organizations in Center City, we're seeing a refurbishing of the Walk of Fame.
1: Yes, we are putting in new plaques. I think we're up to 150 some plaques after this year's induction. We will be replacing all the ones that had priorly been ingrained into the Walk of Fame so that they all look uniform. And we will have some digital ability that people can walk by, see a name, and be able to find out what their accomplishments are so that we can join the digital age and have people walk by and say, oh, Teddy Prendergast, I don't know, I remember his name, but I don't know what he did. You'll be able to now find out what he did, his major accomplishments, the fact he sang for the Blue Notes, the fact that he had a solo career. So we'll have that for everybody's name.
0: The ceremonies will be on May 13th. That will be the official unveiling. And that's the first time that they get to see it too, right, Carrie?
2: It's true, yes. It's really exciting. It's a lot of fun. It's free. It's right out there on the sidewalk, and you get to just come watch all these talented professionals receive their plaque and see it for the first time in the sidewalk.
0: There's plywood over them, and all of the honorees, they get to line up around them, and then one by one, after a few nice words from Alan, then they unveil them. And it's so exciting. And thankfully, it's always been a pretty damn good day when I've been there. I'm your lucky charm. It doesn't rain on those days. But then that evening, we have a first because the gala will be at the Kimmel Center.
2: It will. We are so excited. Kimmel just has been a wonderful partner and incredible supporters. And so we are thrilled to have the gala there that evening.
0: What does the evening entail?
2: So the evening will start at 5:30 with a VIP reception, and then the general reception kicks off at 6. So we'll have all kinds of food and drinks available, as well as wonderful networking with all of the inductees and incredible industry folks that come out for this event, which is always a good time. And then we'll be kicking off our program right at 7:30, where we'll get to honor each inductee.
0: And this is the first time that it will be on a real stage. We'll be going into the theater, right?
2: It will, yes. The program itself will be in Pearlman Theater, which is a beautiful, beautiful room.
0: The performance that night is always spectacular. And again, I might be a little prejudiced on this, but it is always really entertaining. And the people that you see and you get to hobnob with, it just thrills me. And I'm always thrilled. There's Radio Row. And for anyone who isn't aware of it, here at Beasley, we have John DiBella there and the late, great Pierre Robert, who went in 2019, actually. And this year we have Lady B will be going in, and Louise Williams and Pablo Bautista, who has been a part of the help the host out here.
2: So yeah, we're thrilled to honor Pablo Bautista this year, who has, you know, performed on so many incredible albums and with so many incredible artists, but he really has, there's a specific, you know, sound to his style that's iconic to Philadelphia, as many other drummers have contributed. And he's also an amazing educator who has stayed here and made sure that he's passing that sound down to the next generation.
0: Latin, that was the word I was trying to go for and couldn't think of.
2: I couldn't read your mind, Laura. I'm sorry.
0: Adam Blackstone.
2: Absolutely. So Adam Blackstone is an incredible bass player in his own right, but he is also a global music director behind some of the biggest performances that we know, like Super Bowl halftime shows and other iconic events of that magnitude. And so we are very excited to honor him this year and bring all of that amazing talent to the forefront.
0: It's wonderful because as you do walk the walk and you see the names and they go from doo-wop to opera to

0: to Broadway. And again, from behind the scenes as well, great producers and songwriters. And just before we sat down, you were talking about Linda Creed getting her recognition now by the Rock and Roll Hall of Fame. But she's a Philly girl, and she was honored by the Philadelphia Music Alliance some time ago, right? Oh, Alan, you know that one.
1: Yeah, absolutely. Linda was honored years ago, and we've also had a Linda Creed Songwriting Award and Scholarship that we've given to students to different colleges in this city over the years. We feel very strongly that Linda was somebody who really was a great example and signified the great talent and ability in songwriting that came from this city.
0: Alan, you've been at it. You were there at the beginning, weren't you? Were you there for the conception?
1: On the board yes, I was on the board for the first few years of the Philadelphia Music Alliance when we started in 1986. Yes.
0: Well, now, why was this thing started? What prompted the origin of the Philadelphia Music Alliance, especially at that time?
1: Well, I think a couple of things. When the Rock and Roll Hall of Fame went to Cleveland, Philadelphia wanted to have something that we called our own and realized that, again, so much tremendous talent has come from this city. So much musical legends have come from this city that sometimes when you start to run down the names to people, that came from that city. He came from that city. They came from the city. So we wanted a chance and a place, a location that people would buy and say, oh my God, look at all this talent that came from this city. Because we think that Philadelphia holds its own to the New Yorks, the Nashvilles, and everywhere else that calls itself home to great musical cities, that Philadelphia competes very well with the type of legends, music that has originated from here and talent that has originated here. And we felt we wanted a location to honor that history and honor those people.
0: I forgot that we got hosed by Cleveland, that Philadelphia was, and rightfully had an argument.
1: You said that, not me.
0: Well,
1: yes.
0: Well, we got the alliance out of that, so that is good.
1: Right.
0: So if someone is hearing this, how do they get involved with the Philadelphia Music Alliance? Maybe I am an educator and I want to take advantage of programming, or maybe I'm a student and would like to join a panel and find out what's going on, or I want to get involved and attend the gala.
2: So one of the best places is to reach out and check out our website. We're updating it constantly with new events that we will be hosting, and that's philadelphiamusicalliance.org. You can also follow us on social media. We're on Instagram now at Philly Music Alliance, also on Facebook, and that's where we do a lot of the updates about events that we have coming up, our education programming, as well as workshops that we do. That's the best place to find out what's happening, as well as join our mailing list. We're always sending out updates via email as well.
0: And there's a lot going on. Alan, you just alluded to it. I wasn't going to bring it up, but we are going to be introducing more digital aspects to the walk itself.
1: Yes.
0: to talk about. And we did have Larry Maggott edited a great volume of Philadelphia Music Legends. That's available too, but we're starting to expand our library, to say.
2: Absolutely. Yes. The Philadelphia Music Book is incredible, and it is also available on our website.
0: Alan, that's been a labor of love for a long time by the Alliance and Larry.
1: Yes, it was. Larry carried that uphill for years and years to make it a reality, because it not only honors everybody that's on our walk, but in numerous other names who weren't very noteworthy in their own accomplishments that needed to be recognized and put in the book that the Philadelphia Music Alliance has not been able to or caught up to yet, honoring all of them. But again, there's a tremendous amount of names, and if you go through their book, you'll be astounded what has come from this city and have called this city home, and the accomplishments that they have done in the music industry on an international basis.
0: As we are in 2026, big year for the city and the country, of course, but our 40th year, a big year. What do we see, or where do we see it going now, especially now that the city itself is finally waking up and saying, we need to stake our claim, we need to wet down the corner and make this something that we can hang our economy on, our tourism on. We want to claim music, finally, after all this time.
1: Yes, the Music Alliance feels that now we have really, using the term, spread our wings, trying to do more of the book, digitizing the Walk of Fame, the new plaques. The city has come together with us to realize that it is something special to honor Music Month. And all of us come together and realize what a phenomenal the city is in so many ways that make music very near the top of that tremendous blaze that falls on this city.
2: Absolutely. I would agree with that 100% and say that, you know, the Music Alliance has really positioned itself to be able to foster a lot of this great collaboration that's happening and a lot of this great attention. You know, we really made that known 40 years ago. And I think now 40 years later, we are in a great position to be thinking about the next 40 years and beyond that.
0: For somebody who'd like to see the walk itself, tell us where it is. How far does it go? And what are the plans for the walk itself?
2: Yes, definitely. So you can visit the walk anytime. It is on the sidewalk on the Avenue of the Arts, which is on Broad Street, South Broad, on both the east and west sides, right now between Walnut Street and Pine Street. And we are very excited that soon we will have a new layout as well as some digital assets to help support and help people, to Alan's earlier point, really just connect with all the incredible talent in Philadelphia.
0: We just keep forgetting that you just kind of go, oh, you mentioned Bandstand. But then before, again, we were talking about Mike Douglas. The Mike Douglas Show had all of those artists over the years. We forget that there were these events called Live Aid and Live 8 were in Philadelphia. Great moments and great things that are commemorated there. And just the jazz clubs and the jazz scene alone. It's all there on the walkway to remind us that the depth of Philly's music background is amazing.
2: Absolutely. We know that other cities can really hang their hats on one genre or sort of one moment, but Philadelphia is able to speak really across the board and across the industry, which is really exciting. And I spend a lot of time with the walk, and it is always my favorite thing to watch somebody sort of get excited about a name that they see, but also learn something new about a name that they didn't know before. And I think it's what makes the walk and Philadelphia itself pretty special.
0: I hate to say it, we are running out of time. We need some parting words. Alan?
1: I love Music Alliance. Takes great pride in being a place that hopefully speaks for Philadelphia's music history. And again, as Curry said and you said, it's so many genres. We've had a jazz scene, a pop scene, a rock scene, a soul scene, hip-hop scene, and classical scene, an opera scene, a Broadway scene. So we take blame and great pride in saying that we represent the musical legacy of this city, to honor and support that past, and hopefully use that ability to go forward and support the future, to get the next round of people that will be inducted into Walk of Fame in years to come, and how we could support them to achieve those goals, those career aspirations.
0: Curry?
2: I'm thrilled to be a part of this incredible organization that is thinking about the city as a whole from its musical lens and getting a chance to honor all of these icons throughout our legacy, but also really understanding that it is support of the scene now and support of the future that's really at the heart of the work that we do. And I'm thrilled to just continue to be able to do that work. And having the fundraiser aspect of the gala is how we push that work forward. So it's really an exciting time for the city. And I'm just so thankful for everyone that's come before that has made this work essential.
0: May is Philly Music Month. And on May 13th, the next class of the Philadelphia Music Alliance Walk of Fame will take the center stage. And it will be at the Kimmel Center this year. At 11:30 that day, they will have the unveiling. And then that evening, the big gala that will take place inside the Kimmel Center with a staged performance this year with a lot of surprises, as always. And you find out more about all of that, including, again, the educational programming that they offer and the other opportunities and other events at PhiladelphiaMusicAlliance.org. And you can find out how to buy that book there as well. Larry would be happy to hear that. I plugged the book. PhiladelphiaMusicAlliance.org. Here's where I say thank you both for doing this today.
2: Thank you so much for having us, Laura. This is great.
1: Thank you, Laura. Appreciate it so much.
0: Look forward to seeing you both on May 13th for the next class of the Philadelphia Music Alliance, the Walk of Fame. Again, PhiladelphiaMusicAlliance.org. My guest today, Alan Rubin. He is the president and board chair. And Curry Park Lennon. She is the executive director for the Philadelphia Music Alliance. I'm Laura Lewis. This has been Philadelphia Focus.
3: Hello, Philadelphia. My name is Ralph Williams. I am the host of The Ralph Williams Show. Let me talk to you. What do you want to talk about? We'll talk every Wednesday, 3 to 4 p.m. here on 860 AM WWDB. 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

0: Good day, citizens. Welcome to the Comic Book Guru Show. This is the show for those in the know about comic book movies, comic book TV shows, and comic book books. 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My name is Craig Lagans, and with me, as always, is my Comic Book Guru's tag team partner, Mr. Rockstar Rob.
1: Hello, welcome back.
0: Hello, my friend. We meet again. It's been a while. Where should we begin?
1: Oh, so much has happened. I mean, the last audio show we did was right before the pandemic. So we're back.
0: We're back, baby. We're back. We're bad. I'm black. You're mad. And let's get the last time we did a show from this location, from this building, was the worst Friday the 13th ever, March 13th. In the year of our Lord 2020, the day the earth stood still, and we even called our last show the final broadcast. And here we are back. Many, like General Zod before us, we escaped the Phantom Zone, and we have found our way back. After 6 long years, the Comic Book Gurus are here. We're back, like you said. We're on a brand new home, WWDB 860 AM and WPEN. HD2, FM, had to get both of those in twice, but a lot's happened since the last time, and we're trying to cover some of that. It feels like forever. We've picked up a lot of new shows. We've lost a lot of new shows, and we even picked up a new member. She's not here, but when we do our show, I have to mention our newest member, Steph, who's not here with us, but when she can grace us with her presence, we always have a seat open for you, Steph. That's one of the many changes of Comic Book Gurus in the last 6 years since the last time we were on. What else? You want to talk about what we missed? You want to talk about what's going on now?
1: Let me start with this. I heard a rumor.
0: Uh-oh.
1: Okay. It has nothing to do with Fantastic Four.
0: There it is.
1: Already.
0: Right out the gate.
1: Right out of the gate. So I heard a rumor that you went to New York and you ran into the Punisher.
0: I ran into the Punisher and the Thing. Rob, my favorite Al Pacino movie of all time, Dog Day Afternoon, has been made into a Broadway play, and it stars John Bernthal, the Punisher, and Eben Moss Bacharach, the Thing, and they're both in The Bear, those of you Bear fans. But
1: so it does have to do with the Fantastic Four.
0: It does have to do with the Fantastic Four. So the Punisher and the Thing, were I saw them on Broadway doing my favorite Al Pacino movie, Dog Day Afternoon. Absolutely wonderful play, and to see them both live, it was so weird, Rob, seriously. Having watched both of them on television and in movies so much, and they're right in front of you, it was crazy.
1: Well, before he was the Punisher, he'll always be a mob boss.
0: Oh, okay.
1: You know what I'm talking about?
0: No. I thought you were going to say he's always been Shane. He's always been Shane to me.
1: Well,
0: from The Walking Dead.
1: If you go before that, he was in Night at the Museum, the second one.
0: the good one. Okay, Night at the Museum. That's where you remember John Bernthal from.
1: Yeah, because he was black and white.
0: Oh, that's right. He was Elliot Ness. He was black and white. And yeah, but I saw him in color. So yeah, and he was also, they worked together, John Bernthal and Eben Moss Bacharach. They were in the Punisher series too, because he was Micro.
1: Oh, yeah.
0: Yeah, well, so they go back a ways.
1: Boy, a lot of reunions happening.
0: A lot of reunions happening. It's not just us. It's other people, too. Now, the last time we were, we did a show. This is how long ago it was, folks. The Boys had just started its first season. And now that we're back, we're in the final season of The Boys. The most recent episode just came out. And it was a quote-unquote supernatural reunion. I mean, we had Jeffrey Dean Morgan was on last season, and now this season, playing the pivotal role of Afterburn, we brought in Jensen Ackles as Soldier Boy. For all you Boys fans, you already know that. Well, in the last episode, the latest episode, playing the role of Afterburn, there's Jared Padalecki. Just opens the door, and there he is. So we have a supernatural reunion right there.
1: And we had Castiel, too.
0: And we had a Castiel, and we had a subtle jab, and he was talking about where his career has gone since he left the Seven. And he said, well, we go where, you know, all has-beens go to die at Sony TV. And that was a subtle jab. It was just a punch right in the face. But what's great about Dead Boys episode was not only the supernatural reunion, we got to see all these celebrities playing an exaggerated version of themselves.
1: And yeah.
0: Who knew how many celebrities were Starlight supporters? That was wild.
1: Yeah. I was disappointed with the episode.
0: Why were you disappointed?
1: Because I thought we were going to get a bigger reunion. They're dead. Spoiler. They all got killed, right?
0: All the celebrities that were in the
1: in
0: Supernatural.
1: Yeah, but then remember Soldier Boy broke his legs?
0: Yeah.
1: After he ran through everyone.
0: Literally ran through every single person here. Every single celebrity that that was playing themselves in the episode, ran through all of them. And then Soldier Boy breaks Jared Padalecki's legs.
1: Yeah.
0: Like that. So what disappointed you? They had a lot of screen time together. I thought you would like that.
1: I thought it was going to be something more long-lasting. Just the one episode cameo.
0: You didn't think it was a one-off. But if you bring him back, then it turns into Supernatural all over again. Mm-hmm. You know.
1: I think it's going to happen anyway.
0: Yeah, I think you're greedy. And for those of you Supernatural fans, I'm not poo-pooing your show. Obviously, we have a hardcore fan base all around the country. You're a huge fan. Steph is a huge fan. I've never seen one single episode, so I'm in the minority in more ways than one. But I understand Supernatural fans.
1: I'm going to speak for Steve.
0: Please.
1: He'll be happy. They're talking about the reunion.
0: Mm-hmm.
1: And he'll be very happy because he felt that they jumped the shark when they brought all the angels and gods and everybody in. He liked it in the beginning where it was more, mm-hmm. I guess, more Scooby-Doo, you know, going solving mysteries, right? Yeah. And they're saying that when they come back, that's what it's going to be like.
0: Okay.
1: So they're going back to the way it was in the beginning.
0: The only thing I know about Supernatural was that it was the show that never ended. I mean, it was on for 14 years, and the fans I knew of the show, did it end? Is it okay? Well, that's it. Oh, no, we're bringing it back. And okay. Well, I thought it ended. Oh, well, it's done now. Oh, no, it's back. So, yeah, again, 14 years. And obviously, a show's been on for 14 years and being brought back because of intense fan appeal, that's got to say something about the show.
1: And you know, I'm a music guy.
0: Yes.
1: So I used to like the songs they would pick to put in the show.
0: Of course.
1: And I had a problem. The second to the last episode should have been the end.
0: Yeah.
1: I didn't care for that last episode. It was, to me, not necessary.
0: Mm-hmm.
1: It was good, but it was not necessary. I liked it the way that second to the last episode, they shut the trunk of the car and they shut everything and they drove away. Yeah. And I'm like, that's how it should have ended.
0: They're riding off into the sunset, like a good, you know, show should end. Either that way or like in a dream, like in Newhart. So we're in the final season of The Boys. So there was another show that's on, and we were speaking about The Punisher and John Bernthal. Now, the last time we did a show, the Netflix Daredevil shows and all the shows that were on Netflix, you know, were gone. And so now here we are, Disney, just like, you know, we've been brought out of the Phantom Zone, the Disney rescued all the Netflix shows.
1: Mm-hmm.
0: And they're on Disney now, so you can watch Jessica Jones and Luke Cage and even Iron Fist if you're into that. But Daredevil, now, season two of Born Again, the latest episode, we saw the return of Jessica Jones. First time Jessica Jones has been on any show, any streaming, since her show ended with season two of her show and on Netflix. So that was another thing that happened within our gap. And she's back, and looks like she's going to be the one sticking around for a while because of the popularity of the fans wanting her back and the popularity of Daredevil Born Again. Could we see a reunion of the Defenders soon? They mentioned Luke.
1: Well, if you're paying attention, what was that guy's name?
0: The Purple Man.
1: The guy that was...
0: Oh, Mr. Charles.
1: Mr. Charles.
0: Yes.
1: Now, she says to Matt Murdock...
0: Mm-hmm.
1: That Mr. Charles was looking for super-powered, enhanced-powered people.
0: Yes.
1: Who else do we know that looked for enhanced people?
0: That would be Val.
1: So...
0: Don't call her Val, though.
1: Speculation is that they are working together.
0: Yeah, well, Mr. Charles, the great Matthew Lillard, for those of you who don't know, you're watching Daredevil Born Again, he works for Val. And we know Val has her own agenda. She's already put together her new Avengers, the Thunderbolts, the new Avengers, but she also could be, she's still recruiting superpowered folks. And Jessica said to Matt on the rooftop, yeah, Mr. Charles came and I told him to F off, but a lot of other people didn't do that. We know now that Luke was one of them that didn't turn him down, that did take the job. And I'm starting to think, because the last time we saw Luke, he was running the club in Harlem.
1: Right.
0: And he was like the crime boss of Harlem. So everything goes through Luke. So I think either Mr. Charles blackmailed him, or in order to keep Jessica and his young daughter, Danielle, we'll get to her in a second, safe, he agreed to, yeah, I'll work with you guys. Just keep my family.
1: I think Mr. Charles said that to her when she went after him. He goes, you know, Luke's overseas. Mm-hmm. You know, he's doing this for you.
0: Yeah, he's doing the Lord's work. Yeah, for you. So, yeah, I think we'll see. Hopefully we'll see Luke's. We have the final episode of Daredevil Born Again is coming out soon. And they have been, this is what frustrates me the most. When we did our show, I know it was news when we heard spoilers, we heard stuff there. I don't want to know anything. But the people in charge of Daredevil Born Again have put out all over the internet all the shots from season 3. So we know Luke's going to be in it, Jessica's going to be in it, Iron Fist is going to be in it. They're not hiding anything, which pisses me off. I didn't want to know any of that. But so I think we're going to see the reunion of the Defenders, maybe under the direction of Val or Mr. Charles. But that's what's, I think, moving forward as we wind up Daredevil season 2. And they're already shooting Daredevil season 3. And we see it. The Kingpin with a beard. So, again, they're not trying to hide anything, which really bugs me because I didn't want to know any of that stuff. So
1: let me explain to the audience, you.
0: Explain me, please, because I can't even explain myself.
1: Because if this is the first time you're listening, Craig hates spoilers. If you haven't just figured that out. And the thing
2: doesn't like him in his comic books, doesn't like him on Cars.
0: Thank you, Tyler. Tyler, the creator, our producer. Thank you. Don't like spoilers.
1: The God of Sound.
0: Yeah.
1: So
2: happy to help.
1: Anyway, the thing that drove you nuts is that Marvel was very tricky, and they would put things in their trailers that weren't really there.
0: Yeah, that weren't in the final film, yes.
1: Like, what is it, Infinity War?
0: Yeah.
1: When they show them all running?
0: Yes.
1: In Wakanda?
0: Yeah.
1: And the Hulk is running?
0: Yeah.
1: And the Hulk wasn't in it at all?
0: No. It wasn't. That scene doesn't exist in Infinity War. And so many other things they put in trailers that don't exist. And even in the movie Eternals, when Michael Fassbender's his character says Eternals Assemble, that wasn't in the film. Not that it's a spoiler or anything like that, but why would you put it in the trailer and not in the film? And there was a scene in Spider-Man Homecoming where you saw Spider-Man and Iron Man flying through the city together. That wasn't in the movie. So what my beef is with the producers or whoever's in charge of Daredevil Born Again season 3, they're putting tons of pictures online of everyone who's already, yeah. We just shot the scene with Luke Cage and he's wearing his gold shirt, which he wore in the comic books. If all you comic book fans out there, when Luke Cage ran for mayor, that was his Cage for mayor shirt. He had a yellow shirt on with a black jacket. And so there's a picture of him with the yellow shirt on from the set of season 3. So if we're heading that direction, because if you're watching Daredevil, we see that the mayor Fisk is crumbling, his empire is crumbling. So who better than Luke to take over like he did in the comic book? So I don't know if that's the direction we're going, but from all the stuff that they're posting online, it looks like Luke Cage is going to be the next mayor of New York.
1: You know, if the industry in the 70s was like it is now, we would have already had known Darth Vader was his father.
0: Yes.
1: Long before it even hit the screens.
0: Exactly. And it would have killed me. Just like, and my brother actually is the one who spoiled it for me. So yeah, that's a great example of something that I absolutely positively hated. My brother came back from seeing Return of the Jedi because he was older than me. So he got to see it first. He goes, you know, Luke, you know, Darth Vader is Luke's father. And still hurts 40 years later. Haven't gotten over it. Yes. So bottom line, I hate spoilers. But Daredevil season 3 is already shooting,
1: yeah.
0: And there's pictures everywhere of it. Now, how do you feel about this season two so far of Born Again?
1: I like
0: Big
1: it.
0: Big fan? Okay.
1: I like it. I have a theory, maybe.
0: Okay.
1: Maybe. It's just in this last episode.
0: Uh-huh.
1: Could that psychiatrist, right?
0: Yeah, Heather Glenn.
1: Could she end up being Mary?
0: She could end up being Mary. I think she's going to end up being the female. God, I'm sorry. I'm so sorry. The villain who was using the blood. This worked out so well in rehearsal. The person, the villain that threatened her, was killed in Daredevil
1: first season.
0: In the first season, and she still sees him in her head. I know fans are listening to this right now.
2: Are
0: they're
2: you
0: yelling
2: talking
0: at
2: about the paint mask
0: yes,
2: guy or
0: yes,
2: whatever.
0: Yes,
1: yeah,
0: yes.
2: I'll try to find out for you guys real fast.
0: Thank you, Tyler. But it's right there. But she's going to. I believe she's going to be the female version of that because that was a character in the comic that took over his mantle after he was demised. But longtime comic book fans will know that Heather Glenn unalived herself. Yes.
2: Muse.
0: Thank you. Tyler, the creator. I believe she will be the female Muse in Born Again season 3. But, you know, longtime Daredevil fans know that Heather Glenn does not have a happy ending. She unalived herself in the comics. And a lot of fans, longtime Daredevil fans, are wondering what the shelf life is of Karen Page, because she also is someone that doesn't last long in the comics. But she's been
1: Foggy did.
0: Foggy did, yeah. So for those of you unaware of that are fans of the Daredevil series, Karen Page is a huge character. But in Daredevil comics, Karen Page has been dead a long time, and Foggy is still alive. So. Kind of reversal there, but you know, just like in The Walking Dead, the comic and the show didn't line up exactly right.
1: I guess the reason I was thinking that she might become Typhoid Mary is because in the comic books, Kingpin and Typhoid Mary
0: marry each other. Okay.
1: I think that was during the time where I forgot who was actually the Sorcerer Supreme, but it wasn't Doctor Strange.
0: Mm-hmm.
1: It was something to do with Mephisto.
0: Yeah.
1: And then they leave. They were married, and then they leave. So, and he was the mayor, actually.
0: Yeah, he was mayor then, yeah.
1: So this interaction they had with the earring.
0: Yeah.
1: I kind of think that there might be something going to happen.
0: I think there could be something there. The reason why I don't think it'll be Typhoid Mary, because they haven't really introduced her at all, but she has been having all these visions of Muse in her head. And even when she was talking to Karen Page when Karen was locked up, when they tilt the camera, that's when Heather Glenn's having an episode. And if you see in the background,
1: I saw the
0: Muse figure. Also, sharp-eyed Daredevil viewers can point out that another appearance in the Daredevil Born Again series with episode 4 was The Watcher was in that episode. And for sharp-eyed viewers, yes, that was The Watcher. He was even confirmed by the Daredevil showrunner, I think Jay Bergano. So, yeah, so The Watcher has now appeared in, let's see, he was in What If? He was in The Friendly Neighborhood Spider-Man. He was in Eyes of Wakanda. He was in the Marvel Zombies. And he was in X-Men 97. So, and he's now, The Watcher was in Daredevil season 2. Born Again, season 2, episode 4.
1: I think
0: 4.
1: We'll see more of The Watcher come, and we haven't gone that this far yet, because these are things that aren't out, is when we get to Secret Wars.
0: Yes. A year from now.
1: The Watchers will be a big part. And we saw that there were multiple Watchers.
0: Yeah.
1: In which movie? Where Stan Lee was...
0: Yeah, that was the end of Guardians 2.
1: Yeah, who's giving me a ride home?
0: Great line. But yeah, so the Watchers have been around for a while. And so they're always watching. And I feel like somebody's watching me. But yes, go back, your homework, Comic Book Gurus, show fans, look at Daredevil. When he escapes with Bullseye, when they go through the window after Mayor Fisk inadvertently kills his wife, there's the Watcher watching as Daredevil runs away. So alternate timeline or maybe something else because... Mayor Fisk has a lot on his chest now.
1: I'm very upset that he doesn't have any interaction with Spider-Man.
0: Yes, he was mentioned, though. And, you know, as we're talking about Spider-Man, this season of Daredevil, Born Again Season 2, ends. And right after it ends, we're going to have a Punisher special one-shot. And that will lead right into Spider-Man. And we saw in the trailer, and if you haven't seen it, I don't know where you've been, but the trailer's been seen 138 billion times right now as we're recording this. And we see Frank Castle, the Punisher, and Spider-Man finally on film together, you know, after almost 50-plus years of fighting each other in the comics.
1: Go home, Frank.
0: Go home, Frank. And he couldn't even curse because of it's a PG-13 movie. But so we're waiting to see Daredevil into the Punisher, into Spider-Man. But we had a mention of, you know, the Kingpin said of, you know, crawling on walls. So there has been mention of Spider-Man. So he does exist in this universe.
1: Yeah.
0: We just haven't seen him. So I'm anxious.
1: And we've seen Daredevil in the Spider-Man movie.
0: We have. We saw Matt Murdock in the Spider-Man movie.
1: Wow. Yeah.
0: Yeah. He's a damn good lawyer. He can stop a brick with his bare hands. But we're going right back to what you said earlier. You've seen the Spider-Man trailer. So we've seen it so many times. And I'm talking everyone. I have only seen it once because it's the only times I want to see it. But guarantee you, on that last scene, when we see Spider-Man jumping into the fray against the Hand, he's not alone. And I swear to God, that's either going to be Daredevil that he's with, because there was another scene of Spider-Man fighting the Hand in prison. I believe that Matt Murdock will end up in prison because of the Kingpin. So I will see, and which happened in the comic books. So I think we'll see Spider-Man and Daredevil fighting the Hand. So after the movie comes out, we're going to see that trailer will be redone. It will be Spider-Man and Daredevil fighting the Hand.
1: And that movie, the big speculation, I mean, you would think the big thing would be that the Hulk.
0: Yes.
1: You know, because we're like, oh, he's going to be the Savage Hulk again. Mm-hmm. And then people are saying he's going to be the Gray Hulk.
0: Mm-hmm.
1: But what I heard is, you know, the big rumor is Sadie Sink is Jean Grey.
0: Yeah, that is the rumor. I was hoping that Sadie Sink would be, because we haven't met her in this universe, that she would be Mary Jane Parker, since she has a natural red hair.
2: I was hoping that she was going to be Firestar and we'd also get Iceman in this movie.
0: Yes.
2: God, it would be so good to get a Spider-Man and Friends reboot essentially done with them.
0: Spider-Man and his amazing friends on the big screen would make my entire childhood and would make my entire life. But right now, we still don't know who Sadie Sink is playing in Spider-Man. And she's not even in the trailer. I guess we see the back of her. But
1: no, we think.
0: We think.
1: We think. Mm-hmm. That when he opens the tank up,
0: yeah,
1: and there's an old woman in there, that's Jean Grey, and she's like using her mental powers,
0: yeah,
1: to mm-hmm. look like somebody else.
0: Make everyone think she's the
2: end. Oh, I gotta actually something. I don't know if you guys caught this or whatever when you watched the trailer for Brand New Day, but when Spider-Man gets thrown against like a bus,
0: yes,
2: we see this one girl like sitting down and she's like either listening to something or reading, but she's got like. Brown hair and a white streak through the hair, as well as like Jet's colors and green and everything.
0: Green.
2: I'm pretty sure other people have probably theorized this already, but that should
0: be Rogue.
2: It's either a cameo of Rogue, like a young Rogue before she's useful or anything, or maybe she's important to the plot. Who knows?
0: Ooh, yes, and well, that's a great pick.
1: I don't want like Wolverine or Nightcrawler. I don't want any of them. I want the original five.
0: The X-Factor.
1: No. They were X-Factor, but, you know, Angel, Iceman.
2: First Class.
0: First Class.
2: You want the First Class.
1: No. I want the comic book.
2: Well, comic book First Class. Okay, yeah, fair.
1: Yeah, I want the original X-Men.
0: Yeah, Cyclops.
2: But here's the thing. We've already seen...
1: We've never seen a team... that consisted of Iceman, Jean Grey, Cyclops,
0: Beast,
1: and who did I say? Angel?
0: Yeah.
2: Well, I meant more that like we've seen Kelsey Grammer already in this universe playing his reprisal as Beast. So at least we've gotten a version of Beast in here, and we've gotten hints and pieces of the X-Men and everything like that.
1: Right.
2: So.
1: But what we need is them. Like if Sadie Sink really is Jean Grey, she's young.
0: Yeah.
1: And that's what we want. We want the young X-Men, the original X-Men.
0: Yeah. And I think if she is indeed Jean Grey, then that's the beginning of it, because we got time. And this is what I miss, Rob, is you always putting the cart way before the horse. If she's indeed Jean Grey, and that is where we're going towards the mutant saga, because what we do know is that after Secret Wars, that's when the X-Men will be introduced. So all these movies will be introducing X-Men one by one. And we saw a little bit of that in Wonder Man, another show that occurred during our absence. And we know Damage Control now is focusing on mutants, on people with mutant powers. And Wonder Man and has been seen as a mutant. Right. Ms. Marvel was one. So if we're introducing mutants now and... Yeah, that is in fact Jean Grey, then slowly we're going to be seeing them show up, and Damage Control will be the ones hunting them down. And don't be surprised if it's Damage Control that creates the Sentinels in this universe. But again, everything after Doomsday is going to be reset.
2: God, would that not be so terrible of a comeback, because Damage Control was essentially made by Iron Man.
0: Yes.
2: The fact that he essentially would have led to all the Sentinels, that's such a deep... cut. I love that idea.
0: Yeah, that's a deep cut. And I Tyler, if I'm wrong, I'm okay with it. But if I'm right, oh my God, that would be awesome. But we got a minute left before we take it out. So we covered Daredevil, Supernatural, The Boys, going into X-Men. So we got plenty more to...
1: Oh, yeah, we haven't even cracked the ice on this.
0: We haven't even scratched the proverbial.
1: We got to catch up.
0: Oh, man, we got to catch up. We got to muster. We got to relish this moment, folks, because we may never have it again. So we'll be back with more stuff right after this.

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8: 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And of course, it's a Beasley Media Group radio station. If you're in Philadelphia, we got six radio stations here. This is the talk station. And I am here with, of course, my trusty producer, TJ. Love doing TJ because, you know, he's so busy. He doesn't just do the AM station, WWDB, but he's on a bunch of radio stations. In fact, you had to rush over from another station just to do this. Where were you today before this show?
9: I was at MGK. I had to get there at 7:30 this morning.
8: That's right. MGK, okay? If you want rock and roll, man, that's the place to go. Great station. Been around for years. And, of course, there's the Ben FM. They play just anything they decide.
9: I'll be there this week.
8: Oh, you will.
9: Tuesday through Thursday.
8: There you go. XTU, you got the country radio station. And, of course, the Philly Fanatic, or the Fanatic, as we call it here. One of the top stations in Philadelphia. Do you ever do the Fanatic at all there, TJ?
9: I used to do it. I don't really go there as much anymore. It's just when they need me.
8: Yes. So those are the stations that we have. And, of course, we're the only AM talk radio station, so I'm pretty happy about that. And but the bottom line is we're just great to be on the air. I've been here for 6 years doing this radio show. I love it. I love doing it. And I'm just glad that the guest that we have is actually – he's been doing this for, I don't know, God, 40 years, doing radio, television, director, dramatist, humanist or whatever, humorist, there you go. I'll get it eventually. But he's a good friend of mine. I've known him for about 40 years now. We went to the same radio station together, same college way back when. And, you know, if we got the yearbook and under this individual's name, it was probably going to be most likely to succeed. Okay, and he actually has. With us today, we have got Joe Bevilacqua, or Joe Bev, as we all call him. Again, he is a radio host, a producer, director, dramatist, humorist, and he's got radio theater, best known for his radio theater, which he has a variety of radio stations, including a bunch like NPR and WBAI and WHJY and a whole bunch. So, Joe, it's been a while. How are you doing, sir?
2: Hello there, everybody. This is Droopy Dog saying hello to Philadelphia, the city of brotherly love.
8: There you go. There you go. So, you know, on this show, we've had some great impressionists, but, you know, I think you're even better than they are. We've had Jay Farrell on from Saturday Night Live when he does the Obama thing and all. And, of course, Rich Little, you know, the man of a thousand voices has been on. But you know something?
2: Absolutely.
8: But you know something? Man, you're on their level. Okay, you always have been. You got a thousand voices yourself. From all the times that you've done.
2: Yeah.
8: So
2: I'm just shy, so I stay at home and talk to myself.
8: That's not true. You got a nice radio show that you're doing on multiple radio stations, and you're always doing impressions. You're always doing impressions, which is great.
2: Yeah. A lot of times I don't tell people their impressions. So, for example, I was doing a comedy western. I had finished recently 10 parts, The Old Ranger. The Old Ranger, he's 114 years old and he rides aluminum.
8: Wow.
2: And his sidekick is me, Toronto. The only Indian have city named after him. You know, and one of the episodes I was doing a parody. I did cross parody. So it's always a parody of The Lone Ranger, right?
8: Yes.
2: But one of them is a parody of Bonanza, which is called Bananas. It's the Banana Bandana Bandit steals all the bananas from the Banana Bandera Banana Ranch.
8: There you go.
2: Say that three times fast.
8: I wouldn't even attempt that.
2: Yeah. And there's a Gunsmoke one and called Cigar Smoke, you know, with Chester, you know, because he walks with a lamp, you know. And I did one with the Beverly Hillbillies because, you know, I can do Granny, for example. Jed, you get in here. That Jethro's trying to be a brain surgeon again. And then Jethro comes with, oh, Granny, I was just a fooling you. I ain't going to be no brain surgeon. I'm going to be a double-mouth spy. You know.
8: So, you know.
2: And in any event, so, you know, I'm doing these characters, but I don't call them that. And so I did one on Have Gun with Will Travel. And the character's name that Richard Boone played, great Western, it was Paladin. And it's one of the Knights of Camelot. And they have a horse, a chess piece on his car, Have Gun Will Travel. So I called mine Have Fun Will Travel. And I couldn't get Richard Boone's voice because he has his own, you know, distinctive. He's not imitatable, really.
8: Uh-huh.
2: And so I decided to make him Gary Cooper. Because I talk with my teeth clenched and I hardly move my lips. And I talk really soft but definite.
8: I tell you, I'm amazed. You were doing these things when we were in college back in the 80s, okay, early 80s.
2: Yeah.
8: And we had the radio station, WKNJ, Union, New Jersey. Yeah, mm-hmm. I was one of the founding people for that. I know you were, too, with regards to that radio station.
2: You and a couple others, Jay Snyder, too.
8: That's right.
2: We're all there a little bit before me. And I don't know, I was there like a year, and all of a sudden he came to me and he said, I want to do a radio play. I'm doing these radio plays. He was doing the WKNJ radio theater.
8: Uh-huh.
2: And he chose a piece of music from Fantasia, which is Beethoven's Pastoral.
8: Uh-huh.
2: It's this beautiful little, sounds very austere. And he would come on with that booming voice of his.
8: That's right.
2: And say, the WKNJ radio theater presents. And he was running out of plays. He's pulling them out of, you know, children's playbooks and whatever.
8: Sure.
2: And so I came in. I said I had a script by Dawes Butler and we'll do it. And I got Pete Cummings. I think Allison Mead. and a few other people. We got together, Garrett Jagut, and we did this Sherlock Holmes parody, Sherlock Holmes in Trouble, which eventually became my NPR series, The Misadventures of Sherlock Holmes, where Holmes is an idiot, Watson is the intellectual, and he's writing these stories to make money, but he's fictionalizing this idiot he lives with.
8: Yeah. Well, so I remember that.
2: You know, we did that, and then a year went by, and he got busy doing something else. And he said, can you take it over? So I said, okay. So like 81, 82, I did the show. And I wrote most of them. I did some James Thurber. I did a Chekhov piece. And then for the final thing, before I graduated, I went to Peggy Dunn, and I said, I'd like to create a three-credit course where I produce and direct a four-hour radio version of Hamlet using faculty and students as the cast, and I'll play Hamlet.
8: Uh-huh.
2: She was like, she thought I was nuts, you know. But I talked her into it. She got the chairman, Mr. Murphy, Jim Murphy, to approve it, and I wrote my own course.
8: Yeah.
2: And it ended up being like, you know, this great piece. So what I do now on the Joe Bev show, which is on stages, but I give it away for free on YouTube as well.
8: Uh-huh.
2: And people just click on it and listen piecemeal or all together. And there are these little stories, most of which are totally new. And some of them are based on my childhood cartoon character, Hanna-Barbera, and, you know, because I was trained by Dawes Butler. And a lot of the stuff is original, totally original. The ones that I'm doing now, I like to take old-time radio characters that people forgot about. Not the Lone Ranger or the Green Hornet, but something a little more obscure like Sergeant Preston or Tom Mix, who were really big stars. Tom Mix was a brilliant silent movie actor.
8: Yeah. Well, listen, before you go any further, man, you brought up a name, Dawes Butler, okay? Okay, this is Yogi Bear. This is Huckleberry Hound. This is Snagglepuss.
2: Huckleberry Hound.
8: Oh, my goodness.
2: Snagglepuss.
8: Quick Draw McGraw.
2: Like Mr. Jinx, howdy, I am Quick Draw McGraw, and I am Baba Gooey, his sidekicks.
8: My goodness. I mean, if you're going to learn something, man, Dawes Butler is the guy that you want to do that with.
2: Yeah, he taught a lot of people. He was very giving. He was friendly. He was your friend.
8: Yeah.
2: He was a mentor, he was a teacher, but he was your friend. He didn't talk down to you. He talked up to you. He made you have to learn words. You had to go look it up in the dictionary, in the scripts.
8: Uh-huh.
2: Mel Blanc, similar, because Mel was also a mentor. And I would visit both of them and others. And the difference with Mel is he was very businesslike.
8: Uh-huh.
2: He treated it like it was a classroom, and he was teaching me, and I was a stupid student, you know. But I took it because that's how you learn. And like Doss would send me audio cassettes of him demonstrating voices and talking about my stuff. And I was already doing full stories of Willoughby and the Professor when I was like 15. And but he would do these long tapes, and he would demonstrate things. He would type these complicated letters on his stationery.
8: Uh-huh.
2: And Mel was different. What he would do is he would send me 9 pages on Bugs Bunny stationery handwritten in pencil.
8: Okay.
2: And he would write down the title the description of the piece. And then he would put next to it, good, bad, poor, you know, good, bad, poor. That's all he would write. He wouldn't explain what he meant. It's just, you got to do better. And one time he wrote me this long letter, and the one only thing he liked on the entire tape I sent him was an interview with Yogi Bear. And
8: okay.
2: He wrote, Yogi Bear's voice, good. And guess who did the voice? It was Dawes Butler himself.
8: Wow.
2: He had living a scene and I was interviewing Dawes as Yogi.
8: Wow. I tell you, like I said, back in the 80s when we were doing the radio station, okay? By the way, you never put me in any of your shows. I was really, really kind of bummed out about that. But
2: couldn't tell you. I did, like I do now, I do 90% of it myself. I get up in the middle of the night and I do voices, you know. I work, you know, like covertly. But then once in a while, I use people. I'll use you now.
8: Oh, definitely. I mean, yeah, but you know, I'm kind of.
2: You're all very, very busy, Karen, a busy load. And weren't you also doing television or sports or something?
8: Well,
2: else?
8: There was a stint of television, and in college, I basically was doing a lot of the plays, a lot of the productions. Although I didn't do the movie that you did with Gary Tamburo and a whole bunch of other people. So
2: the script is brilliant.
8: Oh yeah, absolutely.
2: The comic book storyboards he drew are fantastic. The radio short we did of it is brilliant.
8: Uh huh.
2: And the movie itself is technically flawed and terrible because we're in the IRC in the college using old video equipment to edit. You've got to click. You can't cut anything.
8: That's right. Yeah.
2: The edits. Sound is bad. There's no overdubbing. There's no proper lighting.
8: Okay.
2: You know.
8: Well, listen, I tell you.
2: One take for everything, you know.
8: Yeah. For those that are just tuning in.
2: None of it came across.
8: For those that are just tuning in, we are talking with Joe Bev, or Joe Bev Alacqua. He is an amazing producer, radio host, director, dramatist. He's done it all. Plus, he has his own radio theater. And we'll be back with Live on Tape right after these messages. So don't go anywhere.
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0: 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That's 631-506-6600. And I am with an old friend today. Okay, I went to school with him 40-somewhat years ago. I think it's like maybe like more like 43 or 44 years ago. His name is Joseph Bev, or Joe Bev, Bev Alacqua, and he's the American radio host, producer, director. He's a dramatist. He's got his own radio theater. He has worked with Hanna-Barbera, you know, basically Dawes Butler, Mel Blanc. He's worked with all the biggest impressionists that are out there. And he's with us today. I'm so glad. I've only had him on the show once before, a couple years ago. I just wanted to have him back on. And in a couple of weeks, in June, I want him as my co-host. He's coming in, man. I can't wait to see him. So we talked about your college days. And everybody knew back then you were going to be successful. And you've done movies. You've done the Met in New York City.
1: That was fun.
0: Yeah. So tell us.
1: I've done some very diverse things. That, you know, what's interesting about show business, and you could even speak to this. And I hear, like, I heard Sally Fields talking about this the other day, is that you get to do so many different things. You may not work all the time.
0: Uh-huh.
1: But you could ask to do stuff you wouldn't have even imagined doing. It's like magical.
0: Yes.
1: It's a great profession.
0: And you did
1: hard work, but it's fun.
0: But you're so good at it, man. You've been good at it for 40-some-odd years. And the other thing is History Channel. I remember I was watching the History Channel.
1: Oh, yeah.
0: Okay. Mm-hmm. And all of a sudden you showed up. Yeah, you know how they do
1: the
0: History Channel.
1: That's my favorite.
0: Exactly. And you did the History Channel. And I'm thinking, I know that guy. Okay. Tell us about that. You played a couple characters there on the History Channel.
1: Well, I've done a lot of, you know, I've sort of retired. I don't really want to do it anymore. And when I was, especially when I was living in New York, it was a lot of work. So I drive into the city for auditions. And in this case, I didn't even try to get a part. It was for the, they did a two-part or three-part series of the wars, the History Channel, World War One, World War Two, and lots of stuff about young Hitler as an artist and, you know, older Hitler as a Nazi fascist. And I happen to look like a lot of different people for some reason. I look like British General Montgomery.
0: Okay.
1: Yes, because he was in charge of the European side of the British war. And it's these great scenes where I'm being terribly, terribly condescending to General Patton.
0: Yep.
1: And I basically say to him, we don't need you. You know, I'm on a hill and my lines are like, we're leaving in the morning for Palermo, but you and your troops will stay behind. You know, and Patton's like, okay. And guess what? In the real history, they went there. They got overwhelmed, and Patton had to come and save their butt.
0: That's right. That's right.
1: But so it's this great story.
0: Yeah. And
1: not because I look like him, they cast me.
0: Yeah. But not only that, I...

0: I could do the Bruce.
1: I think I remember you did OK Corral, too, or something. Or when weren't you involved?
0: Well, it was the Hatfields and the McCoys.
1: The Hatfields.
0: And that's fascinating.
1: OK.
0: These things are just unbelievable coincidences that shouldn't I don't know how they happen. I do one of them for the Hatfields and McCoys. It was a show called Red Rum, which is, you know, murder backwards.
1: Like that's right.
0: The Shining. Red Rum. And I had already grown the long hair and a beard for some other parts. I was about to play Abe Lincoln in something. So, all right, I got the beard and the hair, and I go to do this, and I'm playing Randall McCoy. And this other guy is tall, taller than me, handsome guy with bright emerald green eyes, very imposing. And we worked well together. You know, we go off on the sides and rehearse a lot these things because you don't have a lot of time in television. You know, it's fast. You do a whole half hour in one day. And so, and you're exhausted. So I go there, and the script that I had like a four paragraph thing on the front page, but it said VO, which means voiceover. So I didn't memorize it. I get there and they said, well, there's one change. You know that that voiceover piece? Well, you're going to do it directly to the camera, right into the camera. I said, I don't have it memorized. They said, well, take 5 minutes and take 5 minutes. He said, take this shotgun, turn your back to the camera and look out off the porch into the hills. Turn around, cock the gun, look into the camera and say your line. So I took 5 minutes and I memorized it. We did four takes, and that the fourth one was I got through it. And it started out, my name is Randall McCoy. I'm a peaceable man with them Hatfields. And it goes on about how they're stealing his pigs and raping his daughter. And okay. So you cut to 2 years later, and I get cast again in a different one because everybody wants to do the Hatfields and McCoys. And I'm supposed to be Randall McCoy again. And I go and I shoot it. The script is not as good. The part's not as good. The other guy playing Hatfield was not very good. He had a fake beard on, you know. I go home and there's an email. And it says, come back tomorrow for some retakes and additional scenes. Oh, great. More money. I go out. I go down. I do the thing. The AD, the assistant director, says, actually, the director was looking at the takes last night, and he loved you, but he hated the other guy, and he wanted to have you play Hatfield. I said, I'm playing Hatfield instead? Yeah, so now I got to memorize the whole script, right? I said, who's playing McCoy? I turn around, he says, that guy over there on the other side of the room. I look across the hall and stare out the window. He turns around, looks at me, and it's green eyes, old green eyes. We switched parts.
1: Wow.
0: So in one show, I played Hatfield, he played McCoy. In the other one, I played McCoy, he played Hatfield. Same two guys.
1: That's funny. Well, like I said, I remember seeing you in all those different History Channel, A&E, and all that stuff. Plus, yeah, you did the Met.
0: Discovery
1: Channel.
0: Yeah, the Met.
1: I mean, it's funny.
0: The Met was silent. I was like, you know, silent. It was like a pantomime for me because I can sing, and you can hear when you play the little clip that I can sing.
1: Which is what we're going to. Yes.
0: I don't think I can sing at the Met level. You know,
1: which is what
0: really
1: we're going
0: to
1: go.
0: Man.
1: We're
0: going to go to the rehearsals, and you'd be a little tiny rehearsal room, and they'd be and the room is vibrating, and I'm bouncing out of my chair.
1: Well,
0: I
1: listen.
0: Played a guy named Pantaloon, and he walks around drunk and sort of makes faces and comments on things visually.
1: Okay,
0: it's a comic relief.
1: Well, listen, we're going to go to that clip now, but I want you to explain the clip. We're going to play the actual song. And we're going to play a little bit of the cartoon. Explain the situation real quick, and then we'll go right to it.
0: Yeah. Well, it's simpler than it sounds. What it is, as I do tell stories, it's radio theater because it has music and sound effects, and I do different voices.
1: Uh-huh.
0: But it's all me. The song I wrote, I sang the cartoon is a Hanna-Barbera thing. I'm not going to explain, but you'll hear it. And it's based on a guy named Colin Pittman, who's a friend of mine, who writes these great Colinisms, which is what I called it, which are just funny questions and sayings. And I've superimposed that idea onto these famous Hanna-Barbera characters. Then it goes into Tom Mix from there. And he has to become a temporary sheriff and save the town.
1: Okay.
0: And in this case, you know, you're talking 3 or 4 minutes, 5 minute segments, you know.
1: Well, you know, generally
0: it speaks for itself.
1: Generally,
0: I hope.
1: Generally, we're a talk radio station, but because I know you, Joe, I definitely want to do that. So I'm going to give the intro, and that is, of course, Joe Bev and his radio show, which he does. And without further ado, here is Joe Bev and a nice little clip from his radio show.
2: I'm Joe Bev, and this is the Joe Bev Show.
1: That gets you in the mood there.
0: Sure.
1: I could just see him strutting.
0: Ready.
1: I'm strutting.
0: Yeah. And I write this stuff in for this. I wanted this to sound like the theme to Peter Gunn.
1: It does.
3: It's radio theater, comedy, drama, cartoons. It can't be beat.
1: Well, I like it, man. I like it.
3: All in sound, yo, me, treat after treat after treat. The Joe Bev Show.
0: Joe Bev Show. I write a different song every week, and all I'm doing is promoting my own show. The songs are just about the Joe Bev Show.
1: Wow.
0: But then I say what's on it, you know? I forget. This is a Tom Mix, I'm pretty sure.
1: Well, listen, I want to hear this, man. This is, sounds good. I like the sound. The Joe Bev Show.
3: Yeah. In your car, driving near.
0: You need a theme song, man.
1: Well, you got to write one for me.
0: You're not alone. In your head. You have no fear. You have no show. Here's the Joe Bev Show.
3: It's where you go for excitement, laughter.
1: I feel like strutting to this song. I'd strut.
0: I want everybody to dance to the show, whether it's music or even the words. I want them to dance to the stories.

0: Joe, man, you're incredible.
1: I've been listening to a lot of Paul McCartney and Wings, and boy, they rocked in the mid-70s.
0: I gotcha. Now, Joe, is that you singing?
1: Yeah, I'm singing on top of myself.
0: TJ, you enjoying that, TJ?
1: And sure. You notice the space between Joe and Ben. It goes,
2: what does it go, like 8 feet? Show, Sergeant Preston at the Challenge of the Yukon, a call to the storm. But first, here's Hanna-Barbera's Breezley and Sneezley finding colonisms in the tundra.
1: Yeah, so then it goes into the cartoon.
0: We'll play a little bit of that.
3: You know what, Sneezley? Yeah.
4: What's that, Breezley?
3: It sure is cozy inside this igloo.
4: Yeah.
3: Roasting weenies.
4: Sure thing, Breezley.
3: Just one thing I can't figure out.
4: What's that?
3: How come the igloo doesn't melt?
4: Aerodynamics.
3: What?
4: Insulation.
3: Insul-who?
4: Our igloo maintains a constant temperature of 60 degrees Fahrenheit.
3: What's that?
4: 60 degrees
3: What happened, Sneezley?
4: I sneezed.
3: I know that. What was that cracking?
0: Oh, my goodness gracious. Look at the voices you're doing. The music in the background, Joe. That's incredible. Yeah. I can't keep a straight face when you do all those different types of impressions. And I know.
1: See,
0: now,
1: I followed with a drama.
0: Really?
1: You see? And they're both about the frozen tundra in the north. And so in that piece, I'm doing Howard Morris.
0: Okay.
1: Who from the Caesar show, who also played Ernest T. Bass on the Andy Griffith show.
0: Okay.
1: Yeah, you know, he's just fast talking like that, And but in these characters. But in this case, he's doing Red Skelton as Clem Cadiddlehopper.
0: Okay.
1: Just as Bill Scott was doing that same voice as Bullwinkle. I'm Bullwinkle. He had a little bit of a front listening. Clem Cadiddlehopper, Red Skelton, talk like that too.
0: Well,
1: and
0: listen.
1: Then Mel Blanc is Sneasley, and he's doing this. He's a lot.
0: See, when Joe gets going, man, you can't slow him down. Joe, listen, we got a break.
1: Well, mostly ad lib. I ad lib those because I know the characters so well.
0: Yeah.
1: And then I do a guy named John Stevenson, who was Mr. Slate on the Flintstones. And here he's doing a guy who talks like this. Sneasley, he's the colonel.
0: Sounds good.
1: He comes in at the end.
0: So, Joe, we got a break right now. We got a break that we got to do. It's a hard break. So we'll be back with Joe Bev, and he is a radio host, producer, director, dramatist, and you name it, has his own radio theater, which we'll talk about when we get back. And we'll be back with Live on Tape right after these messages.
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0: 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So glad to have you with us. We're talking with a good friend of mine, American radio host, producer, director, dramatist, humorist. He has his own radio theater. He's been doing this for 40 plus years. And I'm telling you, just an amazing guy. We call him Joe Bev. But his real name is Joe Bevilacqua, and he is just an amazing person who I had the fortune of actually being on the radio station, our 10-watt flamethrower, WKNJ, with all 10 watts. If you went across the street, you lost the signal. But since then, Joe, man, you have done everything. You've done Discovery Channel, Travel Channel, A&E, as well as the Met. Metropolitan, I guess in New York City, which they just had an event there. But Joe, I don't think you have those costumes that they had at the Met a couple weeks ago, basically.
1: No.
0: In addition to that, you got your radio theater, which I want to talk about. We played a clip before.
1: Well, that's my whole life, man.
0: Yeah, we played a
1: that's
0: clip
1: my
0: before.
1: Whole life.
0: Yeah, we played a clip before, basically, about it. And I'm just looking at everything you've done. You know, one thing that really strikes out me or stands out to me basically is this. We all know Joe Franklin. I mean, that guy had shows forever on WOR Television Channel 9.
1: What a brilliant man. What a brilliant mind.
0: Yes. And you did something there, basically, and one of my favorite Abbott and Costello, I guess, skits, which basically you did.
1: Yes.
0: You know, what's on first, who's on second. What was that like?
1: It was a- Well, first of all, it's who's on first, what's on second.
0: That's
1: I don't
0: right.
1: know who's on third.
0: That's right. Who's on
1: That's
0: first?
1: That's what I want to find out. Woo! You see, I want to do both parts all the time.
0: Oh,
1: but, yeah, well, my friend and I, Gary, we did it. We did we had done some shows, and we were at the Statler Hilton Hotel, and we won a first prize and award. And a guy named Paul Sarian, he started the very first nostalgia convention at the Statler Hilton Hotel in Midtown that doesn't exist anymore, that became the Comic-Con, okay, which I've done. And basically, we did a bunch of sketches, and one of them was Who's On First. And Gary was pretty good at Lou, and I was good at Bud. And so I guess Franklin's people saw it. We got invited on. It was interesting because I was 17, and I had gotten my braces off the day before. And it was the first time I'd ever been on television, so we were a little small. We could have been more bigger, you know, but you learn. And so you got to start somewhere, and you're a little nervous. But it was fascinating, really, if you want to hear a little bit more. You can stop me anytime. But we were the first of three guests. The first guest was us. We came on.
0: Yeah.
1: He asked us a few questions about how to be – you know, things that you wouldn't ask a child, you know, like you'd ask an old vaudevillian like George Burns. Tell me, have there been any disappointments in your career? And I'm looking at Gary, I'm looking at him, I'm going, no, and then I started to say, my father doesn't like that I'm acting, but I stopped myself. And I said, well, he just knows that it's hard. I said, no, it's been pretty good for me. And then Gary said, me too. And I went, oh yeah, me too. And his mom got mad at me afterwards because I didn't let him talk, but he was just very quiet. So we started Who's On First, and we got about a quarter of it done. He interrupted us and he said, well, you'll have to come in and do the whole routine sometime, but now we got to move on to our next guest.
0: Uh-huh.
1: And on Joe Franklin, you just sit there. You sit there. You don't get up and move to the next seat. You sit right next to him, in between him and the other people. So Paul Sarian comes on and he talks about us, and he says, Joe Bev Lockman, Gary Beeler, Joe Bev, definitely they're going to be definitely in the future, definitely in the future, which I don't know what that means, but I guess we're going to be success in the future. Then he went to the second guest, which was a guy who passed away, unfortunately, very talented, dirty in clubs, ventriloquist.
0: And
1: Otto Peterson, and his dummy's name was George. Now Otto Peterson and George, and so he, instead of him doing his raunchy material, he had to do old, like, you know, ventriloquist jokes like, where were you born? I was born in the forest and I grew my way up, you know, things like that. And no audience too, so there's just dead air, and it's videotape. You can hear the air conditioners, you can hear the sound of the motors, and
0: that's
1: the,
0: right,
1: everything,
0: yeah.
1: You know, the hum, and the bright lights. So we, so then we're sitting there through all that. Then the third act was they always played a record. They would play an entire single, hit single, and we'd have to sit and just listen and look at each other. While the song's playing, they cut the sound. It did it every show. So this guy had, seriously, he had a hit song in Philadelphia. Thank you.
0: You're welcome.
1: You just name drop Philadelphia.
0: There you go.
1: Philadelphia. And, but the song was named Kansas City Woman, and he was doing it on a New York TV show. You're just a Kansas City woman. Down.
0: Well,
1: and that was it. Okay, so it was a Friday. It aired that Monday at 8:30 in the morning, and then it was rerun at 1 a.m. Okay, so at 8:30 in the morning, I had a drama class in high school.
0: Yeah,
1: and the drama teacher let me bring in my television set, and we all watched it on black and white in my drama class.
0: Well, you know, the thing I loved about Joe Franklin is basically he gave so many stars big starts on that. If you were on that show, it was nice. Joe had a different style.
1: Well,
0: he had a different style than most everybody, so it was a little bit different. Yeah. But I want to move on a little bit here, because for those just joining us, we are talking with Joe Bev. He has done so much. Some of the roles that he's had, okay, for example, Equus, Bedroom Farce, he's done black comedy. He's done Bud Abbott and A Tribute to Bud and Lou. Lou Costello, we just talked about that. But also, you performed at Caroline's on Broadway, Catch a Rising Star. You also did Comic Strip Live, The Improv.
1: Yep, the
0: Uncle
1: Improv,
0: Floyd.
1: Sure.
0: We all know Uncle Floyd from New Jersey.
1: Yeah, Uncle Floyd and I had you know, remember Jack Benny had a feud, a fake feud with you know, gee, you talk about Fred Allen.
0: Uh-huh.
1: And Fred Allen talked like this. Well, we accidentally started a feud. Uncle Floyd and I, because he was on Channel 68, UHF.
0: That's right.
1: And he was the only one doing comedy. And it was very broad, very slapstick. It was like Soupy Sales. The production values were bad. It was very funny. There's no audience. Just the crew is laughing. You know, it's very rough.
0: Uh-huh.
1: And I wrote a letter to the TV Guide, and they published it. And all it said was, why are you wasting your time reviewing this guy when there's so many great shows on TV you're not talking about? Well, he and Scott Gordon decided they were going to create the I Hate Joe Bev Club. And they would have a guy dressed in a gorilla suit. He'd come out with a sign on that said Joe Bev, and he would go, me Joe Bev, me know everything, me smart man, me Joe Bev. So many years later, we stayed in touch. Many years later, he passed away recently. Many years later, I was living up in the Catskills, and I get asked to do a show. They want me to open for Uncle Floyd. So we got to perform together in a show, and I, you know, got to tell that story, and we had a lot of fun.
0: Also, I'm noticing.
1: Can I tell
0: also,
1: you one Joe Franklin?
0: Well,
1: Go ahead. Many years later, I'm at one of these Comic Cons, whatever. Okay, I'm at a hotel. I'm walking down the hall. There's Joe Franklin in his, you know, orange hair. He's about 3 feet tall. And he walks by. He looks at me. I don't say nothing. He looks at me and he says, Joe Bev, Beeler and Bev, 1976. Who's on first? I said, Joe, how do you remember all that? He pointed his skull because I remember everything.
0: I believe it. I believe it. He was incredible. Even though he didn't get the best facilities at WRTV, he was great. But another thing is,
1: you ever seen his office? His office was a closet.
0: Oh, that's right. And papers were everywhere.
1: And papers everywhere, piled up, books, records, papers, letters.
0: That was right.
1: Piled up, and he would sit in the chair. He'd be in the hallway with the two doors open of the closet.
0: And he had
1: a great time.
0: And he knew where everything was. We got about a couple minutes left. So I want to go through. You also emceed for Jerry Seinfeld, Bill Maher, and Gilbert Gottfried. You actually emceed those shows. That must have been incredible as well.
1: And others. A guy named Rick Overton and Elaine Boozler and, Carolyn, I can't remember all their names.
0: Okay.
1: But everybody.
0: Well, listen, we're running out of time.
1: They didn't start. And so we did tours around New Jersey called Noonatics.
0: Okay.
1: We do lunchtime tours.
0: Well, listen, I got to stop you there. I got to stop you there because we're running out of time. Real quick, in 30 seconds, where could they find all this stuff, all your shows and everything? Real quick, give us that information.
1: Well, they should just Google Joe Bev.
0: Okay.
1: But if they go to YouTube, and type in Joe Bev or the Joe Bev Show, they're going to get hundreds of things.
0: Okay.
1: Hundreds, not 10, 20, hundreds.
0: Sounds good, Joe. We ran out of time. I wish we had another hour. So on behalf of us, myself and TJ, thank you for tuning in live on tape. And we'll talk to you again

0: You're tuned to WWDB AM 860 in Philadelphia. Hello, this is Barry Reisman. Over the past 55 years, I've had the opportunity to interview hundreds of notable guests from all walks of life. On this special series of programs, we'll take you back years and decades as we replay some of my favorites. Let's do one of them right now. Neil Sedaka had tons of hit records and wrote so many other songs, and he was a guest on my program. So let's go back a few years when Neil Sedaka came out with an album of Jewish music.
1: Barry, all these years, people thought I was Italian with this nose.
2: You're right.
1: It is a Jewish nose.
2: That's what everybody said to me when they found out that I'm going to be having Neil Sedaka. They said, is he Jewish? But I understand your name, Sedaka, really comes from the word tzedakah.
1: It's a Hebrew word meaning charity.
2: Yeah.
1: But they thought I was Japanese years ago. They thought I was Spanish. But I am remembering my roots. I'm proud of them.
2: Neil, you were one of the guest judges on American Idol.
1: Oh, my God. I couldn't walk in the street.
2: Oh, my God.
1: People,
2: boy.
1: 12-year-olds were stopping me for autographs on the street. 30 million people watched. The five finalists sang all Neil Sedaka songs. Love Will Keep Us Together,
2: yeah.
1: Bad Blood,
2: I
1: Where
2: watched
1: the
2: it.
1: Boys Are. But Clay Aiken topped it with the solitaire, and he is an incredible kid. What a voice.
2: Boy, you must be a busy guy with the English songs you have, with the writing, and now with this Yiddish. Let's get back to the Yiddish thing.
1: I want to hear Via Hinzelich Gain. The first cut is so pretty.
2: You want to hear Via Hinzelich Gain by Neil Sedaka? Let's hear it right now.

0: That is Neil Sedaka. Neil Sedaka is on the line with us. Very honored to have him. Neil, with all the hit music you've recorded, what made you decide to record an album of Jewish music?
1: I've been so blessed over the years that I wanted to give back to my own people. I weep when I hear these as the most gorgeous songs. It reminds me of growing up in Brighton Beach, and it was a wonderful, happy time. You know, people left their doors open. We didn't lock our doors. We walked in for Danish and coffee and neighbors' houses, and it was a wonderful time. The most dangerous weapon we brought to high school was a slingshot. Thank you.
2: I know you have to go, Neil, so I want to let you introduce the song we're going to play now and tell us a little bit about it and what it means to you, and then we're going to play it. From
1: this, Yiddish Mama, of course, is the all-time favorite. Sophie Tucker had a hit with it. But I wanted to do both the English and the Yiddish. And you know, I did this on the Ed Sullivan Show in 1961, and he almost stopped me from singing it during the rehearsal.
2: Really?
1: He said, you know, I don't know, maybe it's too Jewish, Neil. It finally got on. I did it on the Ed Sullivan Show live Sunday night.
2: Well, you're going to do it right now.
1: Thanks, Barry. It's so good to talk to you. Looking forward to seeing you.

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13: 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I'm Joe Krause. Of course, my partner, J-Doc, with me, riding shotgun, and another good show, J-Doc. I seem sometimes to be repetitive when I say that, but the sequence of shows over the last couple of weeks have been phenomenal in terms of the topic, the conversation, and also the activity on the number of shows that are actually being downloaded via our podcast on Apple and Spotify. So you're putting out great information. Today will be no different, sir.
14: Thanks, Grassy. Today is going to be a great show. It's kind of a hybrid show. We have Sean Steffi, who's no stranger to the broadcast. Sean's one of the most high-profile labor leaders across the country when it comes to the issues of labor and energy, of course. Sean, as everybody knows, is the business agent of Boilermakers Local 154. He's also the president of the South Central Building Trades here in PA. And we're going to be following up on getting updates on the Homer City project, data centers, other upcoming projects that are on the table in PA. And, of course, a very interesting discussion about, town hall meetings, and the building trades are getting accused of bullying people in regards to their opinions and overriding, the local town hall meetings. But so I can't wait to talk about that, because I have some great, opinions on that. And of course, I know Sean does. And also, we're going to talk a little election if we get time. But also the second part of the show, Bill Brown, who's the CEO of Citadel Credit Union. We're talking financial literacy and union members. And we're actually going to have Bill and Sean on the same segment. And as Bill and Citadel has made a commitment to our labor community, and they have a labor history. So it's going to be an awesome show. Certainly looking forward to it, Joe.
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14: 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I'm ecstatic to bring in my great friend and our guest for today, Sean Steffi. How are you, Sean?
16: Doing good, J-Dog. Glad to see you, buddy.
14: Always a pleasure. Certainly a lot going on, and I'm reading the headlines here. In a PR battle for AI data centers, tech giants got a blue-collar ally, okay? But some people think that we're bullying the locals when it comes to, the community meetings. And I get a kick out of that only in the fact that I don't know if anybody's ever been to a job meeting or, a project meeting, and the far left environmentalists come in. I don't know if you could even compare the two, but I'm glad they brought up bullying when it comes to those things. So we got a lot to talk about. We're going to get to that. But first, because data centers is a big part of what we're talking about, what's going on in your world, my friend?
16: Hey, it's like drinking from a fire hose right now, J-Doc. It's just the work that, is potentially coming and is in the queue, and the work that's in process. So let's just skip right to it. Homer City Project, largest natural gas plant in North America, right in Indiana County, right in my building trades. 1,200 construction building trades, men and women, on that job site right now. And in a 14-month period, the building trades labor has demoed 3 units and cleared that site. And we're getting ready to start the above ground here towards the end of May, beginning of June on the first unit 1. and couldn't, you know, things are going great. Manpower is there. And let's just put that into perspective a little bit, J-Doc, and I think this is kind of funny. So on the other side of the road from the Kiewit project at Homer City, 4 years ago, they started a renewable project called an anabolic digester, Commonore, turn it to methane. That project's sitting half done, out of money. I don't know what happened there. Was used out-of-state workers. Now they're building a campground in the shadow of that anabolic digester to house people to build that facility that we're building, that new power plant project and data centers. I think it's kind of, you know, comical, but I'm all on board. The boilermakers are on board. The data centers are coming. The power plants are coming. Natural gas, it's all on board right now. And, you know, I think it's kind of funny looking back how long, 5 years ago, 6 years ago, J-Doc, we're doing a radio show, you know, saying that we're done. You know, nobody needs like a boilermaker skill set no more. Fossil fuels are done. And here we are now. We're all of us. We got so much work. We got to accept the challenge, bring in new members. We need to train future blue collar men and women in all the trades. It's booming. It's a great thing. It's going to be a challenge, but I think every one of us in Pennsylvania, both east and west and the center, is ready to take that challenge and put their men and women to work and grow our unions.
14: Yeah, and so when we talk about our data centers, and by the way, we're having, I mean, a lot of, you know, a lot of our broadcasts are a big part of it. You know, it's amazing, 100%. You know, how AI and our data centers have electrified our industry, okay? And in a lot of ways have brought some rationale back when it comes to the environmental discussion, which we all care about. No, there's no bigger environmentalist than you. You spend your days hunting and fishing, okay, when you have a day. Let's also talk, when we talk about the Homer City project, how that's going to revitalize. Okay, right now, a ton of jobs, crushing it. It's going to bring, you know, obviously, you know, AI resources across the region. But also once that project gets finished, it revitalizes the community with not only you talk about tax revenues, but jobs and the surrounding community. We talk about the magnitude of a project like that, Sean.
16: So the magnitude of a project like that is one. It's going to come in, like you said, revitalize the area, the school district, okay? You know, I can speak to this because I'm, you know, born and raised in Indiana County, Homer City, all my life. Okay, I graduated from Homer Center High School in 1985. I had 166 kids in my graduating class. My son graduated in 2013. With 56 total kids in the graduating class. This is what we got to do. This is what we got to build. We want to bring people into your, you know, these small towns, revitalize the school, put people in the houses, put kids in the school district, families. These are all family sustaining jobs. And when we're done building this, the maintenance is going to give back. You know, this is going to be return maintenance job for us in the building trades. There's going to be ripple effect jobs, you know, to run that facility. You think you're going to have 7 units and hyperscale data centers up there and nobody's going to work here? There's going to be people at work here. And that opens the door up for the new, you know, new manufacturing jobs that could come with part of that in, you know, maybe robotics, whatever we got to do in this new era of AI and data centers and robotics, okay? It comes down to this. Every one of them need reliable baseload electricity, okay, to build out robotics, to build out AI, to build data centers, to build everything in the future. The manufacturing needs this kind of electricity generation, and this is what it does. It brings jobs. And I can't think of a better place to build it on an old industrial site like a coal fire plant. It's a brownfield site, and we got a bunch of them. And we can build them out. And my point is, so why, you know, go, I'll take like the Clermont Solar Farm in McKean County, 800 acres. They just cleared that mountaintop off to sell power to New York and cut 200-year-old trees down, leveled it. Okay, that's not a good environment move, if you ask me. Let's go to these places that are already an old industrial site. Let's build. They got the infrastructure there. and let's put men and women to work, and let's revitalize these communities, these old coal communities and places that lost manufacturing and jobs, and let's revitalize these towns. And I think this is a great way.
14: And what are we sensing in regards to, I came up just recently with a, you know, kind of like a saying, right? Because these projects are such, and our country, right, and Pennsylvania, our standards, our environmental standards are higher than anywhere on the planet, right? When it comes to,
16: yep,
14: that's a fact. Okay, and I hear about projects, you know, like these, and I get so excited, and I love the strategy. Okay, and your statement alone shows how much we care about the environment, right? And so when I think about it, you know, these, and thank God the AI is on the table, and it's, you know, it's where the world is going. And by the way, the world is going to adapt. Okay, like, When the car came in, the horse and buggy had to step aside, but we figured it out, right? Having said that, you hear all kinds of craziness now on Facebook about, or in, and on social media about, you know, what's going on, what AI is going to do, and all that. And by the way, it's going to do a lot of things. One of those things is cure cancer and Lou Gehrig's disease and all those things. And so there's going to be some incredible advancements. Like history has told us, showed us, the last 200 years has been, if you look at a billion-year planet, this is just an incredible time to be here, and we're right in the middle of it. I sit here and I say to myself, you know, when far-left environmentalists try to stop projects, the only thing, and it's an obvious thing because we care about the world environment. We all live on the same planet. All they do is try to stop supply. The demand doesn't leave. So what do we end up doing? Going overseas where the standards aren't as high and we all live on the same planet. A discussion over. Okay. So when I hear about these projects, I'm so excited. Sean, talk about other projects that are obviously on the horizon, kicking off and underway, that are so important to our state.
16: Sure. So I'm going to speak on behalf of like Southwestern PA, but you know, we got a lot going in the eastern part too. You know, you got the 3 Mile Island project going right now, and you know, there's some other potential power build out and data centers, you know, in the middle of the state, Wilkes-Barre out east. But just here in Southwestern PA. So we got on the cusp, we got the Bruce Mansfield project, the old former coal plant in Beaver County that wants to do a project changing over to gas, building a new gas plant, and putting data centers there to the tune of, you know, billions of dollars. You got the Project Hummingbird and 2 units in Greene County right on the old Consol Energy property, power plant, 2 Herzicks, 1,100 megawatts, and data centers. You got potential at the Tech Fusions in the old Alcoa site in Westmoreland County, multi-billion-dollar job. You got the revitalization of the U.S. Steel with Nippon here wanting to make investment of, I think, up to $12 billion. You have other projects. You got the Cheswick that wants to put data centers and upgrade Springdale for the power. There's so many jobs that are coming. And then the Mon South, that they haven't disclosed the exact location. It's supposed to be in Southwestern PA around Washington County, $17.6 billion. Okay. We're talking billions and billions of dollars in investment and build out power. And not to mention now our coal fires are going to stay open because the grid needs them and they're going to make an investment in that. And that's building trades work right there. So, you know, this is a really good time right now to be a blue collar man or woman in the building trades, you know, working local, working labor, working union.
14: And what I love about your strategy, you talk about, we have a lot of locations, okay, that where there are old facilities where we, you know, where we don't have to do what you talked about, where, you know, where we take out hundreds of acres of you know,
16: forest, right, yep. Forest. Mountaintops. Yep.
14: Sean, talk about, obviously, you know, the new technology coming in, but our labor community and especially the

0: education and our unlimited workforce.
1: So, hey, J-Dog, like, I'm not going to sit here and, you know, lie. It's going to be a challenge to come up with these numbers here in Southwestern PA and PA to build out what they want to build. But if there's anybody that can step up to the challenge and build this, it's the building trades. The Boilermakers, we accept this challenge. We're ready. We're recruiting right now. We're recruiting. We're taking young men and women. We're going to Votex. We're going to community colleges. We're going to school districts. We're like, here, I'm not offering you a one-time job at Homer City. I'm offering you a career, okay, a great family-sustaining job with health care benefits, with a pension, with an annuity, and something you can be a part of and be proud of, something that can never be taken away from you in an apprenticeship, that when you could go anywhere within the country and go to work if you wanted to, and it's booming all over the country. Of course, we want them right here in PA. I want my guys working right here. I want them packing lunch boxes, not suitcases, okay? I want to give them the work. I want to build my local back. And, you know, it's on the cusp of happening right now. Everybody's excited about it. And the labor, we're proven. We've already proven ourselves here in PA. We've built this infrastructure one time already, okay, through the years. And, you know, we're ready to build it again and bring in new young women and men and women. And it starts with our educators, too. You know, for how long it wasn't, you know, nobody wanted to promote going and getting a blue-collar job or being in a trade union or working with your hands. It was like, get a four-year degree, get a sheepskin from that university. Not where we at. I got young men and women making good money,
0: right?
1: You know, doing blue collar work.
0: You know what's interesting about that, Sean? I do something called Sparking the Dream shows, and we have the kids from the public schools in Philly, and you know, the building trades people or other professionals, and at the forefront of that conversation. Okay, is first of all, at least in Philadelphia, I can tell you the school district, a lot, you never hear these stories. But, and by the way, Bill Brown has spoken, he's done several financial literacy shows on our upcoming guests with the students. The programs they have in the school district range from accounting to your business to building trades classes all the way through. Even educational institutions and the mindset of education today is that different young people are geared towards different types of education. Some are you know, focused on the arts, okay, and not a business education. Many are focused on building trade skills, and so that's what's so awesome about this. And one of the great things you talk about, the things that you're doing and preparing for the future, is earn while you learn, right? In other words, you know, how much is it going to cost my son to go to the Boilermakers apprentice school where you get college credits and a 3-year education, 4 years, and you get to go to work right away? What's that cost out of pocket to the students?
1: Not one single penny. J-Doc. And you know what? Here's another thing I'd like to add on to that. Every one of us in the trades have state-of-the-art training facilities. I'll tell you, for example, we just visited, my business manager went to the Kiewit job site. They loaded up over almost $500,000 in new machines and consumables, sent it to our hall and said, here's the machines you're going to be welding with on this job. Train your men and women on there. Here's the consumables. You can weld anything you want here. We'll teach you. Our instructors are great. They're all, you know, 25, 30-year journeymen that's been in the field that are training. There are welding instructors in the classroom, learning rigging, EPRI. These are things that can never be taken away from you. And like you said, not only we put you and train you for nothing, but while you're training, when we have the opportunities, we're going to put you on a job site. You're going to earn money. You're going to pay into a pension. You're going to pay into annuity. And that goes for all of us in the building trades. It's a win-win. I don't see how that nobody can deny that that's not a winning situation.
0: Well, it is. And the beauty of it is, the reality of it is, education today has changed. Man, yes. I'll tell you, you come to Philly one day and you do one, I'm going to have you, of all people, do one of these Spark of the Dream programs. I can tell you this, it's just a broadcast where you have the students.

0: on one side talking about their dreams, and the professionals on the other talking about the pathway to success. But our first one was with pipe fitters, okay, and or no, machinists. And I'm telling, and the student was in the machine class. So listen, the society, community, obviously municipalities, they know it, they get it. And if you're lucky enough to get one of these apprentices outside of, you know, when you get out of school, when you're ready, you will never have any debt. So let's talk. And when it comes to these big projects, project labor agreements, you know, we have opportunity to ensure that these projects get done and on time without labor shortages. Touch on that before we talk about some of these community meetings that we're getting blasted for.
1: So it kind of runs hand in hand to what you're talking about there. But, you know, labor has, you know, we have now, you know, we're working in tandem with energy producers. We're working in tandem with tech, you know, that wants to build out this data and this advanced manufacturing. And, you know, we're all working together to come to the same goal. And, you know, they want our help. And that's one of the things, like, hey, you know, we'll get with you, but we're going to sign a PLA or an NCA agreement or a construction agreement, because we're not going to go to bat for you, and we're not going to get all of our members to get on board and do everything, and then you turn around and pull out of state and do it non-union. It's going to be like, hey, I'll scratch your back, you scratch my back. And it's working. We're all together. And it's, you know, and when you work together, better things happen, and that's what's kind of happening right now.
0: No question. We're putting our money where our mouth is. So before we go to break, okay, and bring on our next guest, let's talk about this article, okay?
1: Yeah.
0: What the hell is going on here? What's going on, Sean?
1: I'll speak to it, because I think you're talking about the one town hall meeting that my building trades went to for the Homer City project there, Senator Muth. So, hey, we're tired of hearing. We haven't been transparent enough, in my opinion, in past as building trades. We did our own thing, okay? But now we're coming out, because all we hear is all these projects are going to be out-of-state workers, and this is not going to be good for the community. And so at Homer City, I brought the guys out. I'm the president. And I said, hey, listen, we got to show up here. We got to show them that we live in the community. We're your neighbors. Our kids are in your school districts. We're your football coaches. And not only did they show up in high numbers, but then all of us in the building trades put booths out in the front of that lobby and offered a career, offered apprenticeship. We offered jobs and careers, and we went in there and we showed our numbers. Hey, I live right here. I'm not from out of state. I'm going to work here. Who do you think's been taking care of all this infrastructure around these counties and Pennsylvania? You know, it wasn't out-of-staters. It's been us. We've been here the whole time. And we didn't bully anybody. We just showed up. Now, you want to talk about bullying? Ask the environmentalists that showed up there. They're not from the state, okay, most of them, okay? And what are they there to offer, okay? If they don't want to build this up, what do they want to build? They shut these projects down. They do a victory lap and they leave, and they never come back to the towns that we live in. Okay. We're here. We're showing we live in your towns. We are your neighbors. We are your community. And we're here and we want that work, and we want to continue to work here and stay here. And it's catching on. It's not bullying. It's just coming out and showing this is where we live.
0: Well, that was my point at the beginning. You know, when you have, everybody's got to write the protest. I'm not real sure, that conversation when you talk about the environmentalists coming from out of community. That's what happened here in Philly with the PES refinery. Okay, those people came in and were not from our area and bombarded our area. You know, just with constant protests and all that stuff. Well, with labor, we got some numbers. And we, you know, there's another point of view, okay, when it comes to, and I imagine, you know, all of our members care about the environment as well. So it's a three-dimensional situation, not just one-dimensional. And so there's another opinion. And then you have the, you know, the folks in the audience. By the way, how did that go when it came to our members showing up and the environmentalists? I'm assuming they weren't expecting. They were ready to, you know, run roughshod like they always do. Okay. What does that picture look like?
1: That picture looks like then they don't say nothing because there's nobody there to, you know, they don't want pushback on. And we weren't like obnoxious or nothing. We just showed our numbers. Okay. Yeah. And showed, hey, this is where I live and I'm here and I want these jobs. And we filled the room. Okay. They had to shut the attendance off at the Homer City town hall meeting and couldn't let anybody else in. Every one of the building trades represented herself with their local members that lived there and came to that. And that's what's going on right now. We're all showing up. We're showing our faces. We're doing exactly what the protesters did. And we're doing it on a positive note. And we're offering careers. We're offering, you know, jobs, you know, and we're coming in and explaining, like, that's not quite true what they're saying. And we do live here. Our kids live here. Our grandkids live here. Our parents live here. And just like you said, we all want clean air. We all want clean water. But we feel like we can do both. We can have the jobs and we can have a nice environment. And it's possible. And that's our message. And we're ready to take the challenge and build out and build our communities back up that have suffered so long with the lack of jobs and the manufacturing leaving and the power industry that was leaving. Because this is back. And whether anybody likes it or not, the genie's out of the bottle on electricity generation for grid reliability and AI data centers, and they're going to build it somewhere. And if they don't want to build it in their county or their community, it's going to get built somewhere else. The building trades are going to build it, and we're still taking men and women. Even if you don't build it in your county, I'll take your men and women and out of your schools, and I'll try to put them to work.
0: Right, and what's the alternative here? Again, overseas? I get it. It's not as convenient. I think just with the technology alone, in order to do a data center, it's got to be in your community. But they'll figure a way. If the environmentalists, and like I said, to what extent we're all environmentalists, but I love the mobilization, okay? We need to be mobilizing, okay, as a labor community and standing up for these irrational situations. This is not complicated, okay? No. In other words, we either do it or somebody else does it, or it goes overseas. It gets done, okay? Yes. And yet, like I said, you're just trying, you're just shutting down supply. Demand does not stop, especially now. Sean, what we're going to do is we're going to take a quick break, okay? Then we're going to talk a little financial literacy and union members. We get the opportunity to make all this money, thank God, okay? And it's this is an awesome conversation, Sean, because you and I were talking a few years ago, like yep. The end of the world was coming, and to say we got a reprieve, and technology and the world has changed, and we're right in the thick of it. So it's awesome. We're going to take a quick break. We're going to have more from Labor and Energy Show in just a minute.
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0: 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Awesome show. Fantastic. Great discussion with Sean Steffi, business manager, Boilermakers Local 154, and the president of South Central Building Trades in Pennsylvania. Now we get the opportunity to bring in Bill Brown, president, CEO of Citadel Credit Union, who's done a lot of great work with our labor community, just to name a few. The sheet metal workers, Local 19 here in Philly, Philadelphia Building Trades right here in Philadelphia. And Bill Brown, I want you to meet Sean Steffi, one of our great labor leaders, not only in Pennsylvania, but across the country. It's great to acquaint the two of you.
3: Hey, Sean. Pleasure to meet you as well. And J-Doc, thanks for having me on. I'm really looking forward to spending some time with you and Sean.
0: It's great to have you, Bill. And I was telling Sean, we were talking about our apprentices and the education and all that. And you have had the opportunity to sit down with a lot of the students, you know, when it comes to the different programs that are going on with the school district. And we did it on a financial literacy kind of level. But what's going on in our public schools in the city of Philadelphia, you won't hear on mainstream media. But that's another discussion. But this is a discussion when it comes to, listen, we have the opportunity. The world has changed for us, Bill. Sean represents the Boilermakers Union, and he's a mouthpiece nationally for them. And so having said that, we get the with all these data centers coming in, okay, and the technology across the planet changing, the Boilermakers are right in the thick of that. So are the ironworkers and all the building trades, okay? You heard us when you talk about educating and our apprentice programs, all kinds of new technologies and all those things so they can meet the new projects. When they make that money and that's coming out, financial literacy is something that, and labor has been is something you've talked about. And you have Citadel has a labor background. First, if you will, just take about a couple minutes to tell Sean and our listeners, remind them a little bit about Citadel and your labor background. And now let's get right into this discussion.
3: Yeah, thanks for that, J-Doc. Yeah, Citadel is headquartered out in Exton, PA, and we cover the entire state of Pennsylvania. We serve about 290,000 members across Pennsylvania, Delaware, Maryland, New Jersey at this point. And you're right. We are born from Coatesville. We are the legacy credit union of Lucan Steel Mill. And so this idea of industry, manufacturing, the unions, the trades, that's near and dear to our heart because that's where we come from. And those are the kinds of members. Those are the kinds of members. Remember, I said members, not clients, customers, members, because they're owners. Those are the people we want to serve because they need someone on their side when it comes to their finances.
0: And Sean, okay. And so having said that, let's open up this financial literacy discussion. When you talk about unions, okay, obviously unions do great things for their members, represent the American dream. It's a career, not a job. Retirement savings plans. We have annuities, vacation funds, high wages, retirement pension, all those things. And then you look at the categories of our members, apprentices, young union members, rank and file members, injured workers, retirees, okay, members with kids in college, okay, and, married couples, okay. So we cover the gamut, and we'd like to, talk to us about, where we've been here with financial literacy in our community.
3: Yeah, look, I'll build off of where you guys closed out the last segment with Sean. You know, these opportunities across the state, across the nation are presenting themselves. In this case, we talked a little bit about data centers and energy, and those create great jobs. They create labor jobs. They create union jobs that are really good jobs, and they provide a career path for so many, as Sean said, so many of our young men and women out there who are looking for those kinds of opportunities. But just getting that opportunity doesn't make you financially literate. And that's where we partner with you, J-Doc. That's where we partner with organized labor, because financial literacy, financial education starts early in life, and it's a lifelong event. And it's classroom by classroom. It's apprentice orientation by apprentice orientation to help these young people understand, what does that roadmap look like? What does financial success look like for them? And that's why we're so delighted to be in business with a lot of organized labor.
0: And so when we talk about, I can say, we get the, I remember as a young iron worker, I had the opportunity to take my annuity out and buy a house and keep doing it. But I don't think I ever looked at the big picture. You think you're looking at a lot of things, Sean. Obviously, you represent a lot of members, and one of the things that we didn't have in high school back in my day was we didn't have this home economics big picture discussion, okay? And You know, building trades money is, that's why we call it a career, not a job. So it's not, you know, for one reason or another, is as much as, you know, we always like to make sure our young apprentices understand they weren't born on third base.
3: We spent
0: years into that package. But I'll ask Sean. Sean, what issues sometimes do you see from young members? They don't know what to do with all that money. And all the
1: I can get right on that. They have issues with that. And so for me, like my local, we have a health and welfare committee and somebody that runs that, you know, and, you know, works with somebody like Bill. But this even goes for our older ones. And let's just talk about the job like a Homer City job. So, boom, you got 3 years of steady work. You're knocking down a lot of a coin, and you go buy that brand new truck. You go buy that brand new house. You go buy this, and all of a sudden that job's over, and you got a little law, and you've got yourself in over your head. Oh, yeah. It happens all the time. We try to tell our young guys, hey, live within your means. Save your money. Don't touch your annuity. But they go back because they don't understand. And sometimes it's a hard lesson for them to learn. And then they got to dip into the annuity they just saved to bail them out. You know, if you listen, we try to explain that to them, like, don't ever touch your annuity. That's like your ace in the hole. That's going to help you retire, get out earlier. But you need people like Bill and other investors and credit unions to explain that. And they don't have an awareness of that. And that is a problem with the young men and women coming into the trades, and all of a sudden it's this much money, and then all of a sudden you're in a little law, and now you've got yourself in over your head, and it happens all the time. And, you know, it needs to, I don't know how to even explain it to them. They all seem like there's just something, you know, hey, that's hot. Don't touch it. You'll get burnt. They touch it anyway.
3: Yeah.
0: Bill, talk about that, because that, by the way, that's an example you've given on previous Zooms where, and I can tell you, when that job ends, okay, and all of a sudden, you know, you're over your head. Talk about that, number one, and then let's talk about somebody who's going through something like that and repairing their situation. But talk about that situation and how you would educate young people, a group of apprentices who, like Bill said, or like Sean said, you know, they got that money and they make some of them fundamental mistakes, find themselves with a mortgage over their head, and all of a sudden there's a work stoppage.
3: Yeah, and look, Sean brought up an example of something that probably happens thousands of times over around the country, particularly when some of these young folks get brought into unions and get that first apprentice job. And as Sean said, up there in Homer City, folks are living good, and they don't realize that sometimes rainy days are on the horizon, right? And things happen with jobs. And, I remember reading at one point that our brains don't really fully form into sort of the mature way of thinking until our mid-20s. And so it's not a surprise that Sean talked about,
0: it's your 60s. I'm sorry.
3: Yeah, right. And, and so it's no wonder that, you know, some of these young folks, they get that money is burning a hole in their pocket, and that new truck, that, you know, that jet ski, that house, that whatever, they're just dying for that. And this is where, and this is what I love about your show, J-Doc, is early intervention, financial education, the opportunity to present things in a way that people can understand it, where it makes sense in their lives, I'm not talking about folks on Wall Street. I'm talking about regular folks just like us, that let's present the information to them in a way that resonates with their daily life and their experiences. You know,
0: it's interesting because and Sean, when you were talking, it reminds me of sometimes you need another voice. Right. So you're busy, you know, and our labor leaders are procuring work and talking about A, B, C, and D. You know, now all of a sudden, you know, you're up there telling them how to save their money, and they're going, you know, okay, I got my job, that's enough, I'm going to roll. But one of the topics that we're talking about today, one of the is preparing for the tough time.
3: Yeah.
0: Having said that, and I think this is an important thing, and at least educating somebody so they understand that there's a way, but what are some of the ways that a person can prepare financially for the slower periods in industry? What advice would you give to our apprentices, Bill, to prepare for that? Because God knows, I never thought about it.
3: Yeah. Look, I would, in front of those audiences, I often say, look, this is a situation where slow and steady wins the race. Financial success and the accumulation of assets over your life, of financial assets over your life, is a long-term project. And it starts early on with the idea of building credit and understanding the proper use of credit. When is taking on debt? When is taking on a loan? When is that a good idea? And when is it a bad idea? Sean alluded to, so many of these young folks, they have access to amazing retirement plans, those annuities. As Sean said, set it and forget it. Don't even look at it. Because that is your opportunity to save for your later years. But between the time you're an apprentice and the time you're ready to retire, you've got, in many cases, decades and decades. And it is the habits that you learn, the financial habits that you learn early on in life, that pay dividends. And so, for example, J-Doc, we've talked a lot about credit in some of the prior shows. Look, credit is not bad. Credit is not bad. It is a tool. And like any tool that our skilled trades use, you've got to learn to use it right. Because if you don't use it right, you wind up hurting yourself. And that's where we come in. That's where financial service companies, credit unions like us come in, because we can help support folks like Sean and their teams in educating their young laborers.
0: It's interesting. And Sean, I'll say that when we were young, my wife and I, okay, we had these things that came in the mail called credit cards, right? And there was like free money. We were just, I was a young iron worker, and she fell in love with them, and I fell in love with something called the minimum monthly payment, right? Which is a recipe for absolute disaster. When you talk, you don't normally hear on the job site around the water cooler or at coffee time those discussions. How often do you think that conversation, especially for young people, just kind of finding their way? How often do you think that we don't have that conversation when we should? Now I'll ask Sean that.
1: Let me tell you, around the water cooler on a job site, nobody's talking about finances, okay? They're talking about how much money they're making this week and what they're going to buy. Okay? That's why they say building trades labor works hard, spend hard, and play hard, okay? And that's what you got to – you got to get them to live within their means. Don't live with the money you're making on that job, okay? And, just like Bill alluded to, it happens all the time. Hey, I'm making big money right now. I'm going to go get this UTV. I'm going to go get a new truck. I'm going to go buy this house. Next thing you know, that job's over. Now they got these payments that are through the roof, and they're back to reality, going on other jobs or looking for a job, because we all know it's a roller coaster. It's up and down in construction. Okay, it only takes a few months to get behind, and then you're in trouble. Now they're coming back and taking that truck. They're taking that UTV. So I kind of tell them, like, if they ask me, I'm like, hey, save your money, buy it cash. Buy that UTV or four-wheeler cash. But really, I would say save it and live within your means. And, I hate to use that unemployment thing, because that unemployment is just a bridge to the next job. But kind of set yourself up that you basically can survive when you're collecting unemployment and make your bills. And then you save in between. And you might have to dip into your savings from that job to maybe, go do something. Everybody wants to go on vacation or do something like that. And there is no vacation days in the building trades. There's no sick days. So you have to have that fund set aside. You have to have your money invested. You got to set, like Bill instead of nudity, never touch it. But, you know, sometimes it's like talking to, you know, you can lead a horse to water, but you can't make him drink.
0: Bill, talk about some of the biggest mistakes, but then also let's talk about, the ways, you know, setting yourself up for success.
3: Yeah, let me add in just a startling statistic that I think your listeners are going to appreciate. 56% of Americans cannot cover a $1,000 emergency expense if that happens today. 56% can't cover that $1,000 expense. And so Sean alluded to this. Sometimes the jobs end. Yeah, and so that's why we're so deliberate in when we're out there in front of folks talking about, look, try to save 3 to 6 months worth of your living expenses, right? Have that money put aside because we know at some point perhaps jobs end or perhaps you're going to encounter an unexpected expense and you want to have that money available to you. And then, you know, it's not that, look, each of us is unique. Each of us is an individual. But when you work for a credit union as large as Citadel, you start to see patterns. And here are some of the patterns. When you're in your early 20s to your mid 20s, that's your opportunity to start putting aside money, developing a credit file, developing your credit score, and being smart about where you're spending. That is the time where you need to learn how to budget the money you have. Because J-Doc, you alluded to your wife, and I know some of on our shows you talked about your life is, you know, because at some point most folks are going to get married, they're going to have kids, they're going to buy a house, and then you're in it, you know, and then you've got responsibility and you've got financial obligations. And so in your early in your 20s is when you can establish that credit. And what I would say to people is, look, if it's too good to be true, it probably is. There's a lot of folks out there trying to sell our young folks on credit cards. I think you want to find a partnership with a financial services company that's looking out for your best interest, that gives you a line of credit that you know you can afford, with interest and terms that are fair. And I'm delighted to say at Citadel, as a credit union, you know, our interest rates are capped, as are all credit unions. So we're capped. So people should recognize that a lot of our credit products are not going to hurt consumers. But man, like I said, it's fuel, and you just got to be careful how you use that fuel. But learning budgeting early on is the most important.
0: And when you talk about credit cards, you know, one of the things we didn't get when we were kids, because we were, you know, overlapping cards. Like, we would pay this off with another card, but eventually, yeah. Yeah. I've seen this where interest rates go skies through the roof after the first amount of time. And now all of a sudden, you are so over your head. I listen, we needed credit counseling. I had to, you know, 35 years ago. But it was an education that I saw firsthand. It was as devastating as you could possibly be. Yeah. Let's talk a little bit about credit repair, Bill, for people who have already made those mistakes, and how can they get, especially our labor guys, because now they're going to work every day with added pressure, and the last thing they should be doing is thinking about, their credit score and their devastating financial situation when they're in a refinery with danger everywhere.
3: Yeah. Look, Sean talked about this idea of the water cooler. Look, people do get into financial trouble, and people make mistakes, and sometimes that can be embarrassing. And I think what people need to realize is they can ask for help, because people like credit unions, like our union leadership, they're there to help. And I know it's embarrassing. But just because you've made a financial mistake, like a credit issue earlier on in your life, that doesn't have to be terminal. You don't have to carry that through your whole life. And so there are ways for us to work with individual laborers, individual borrowers, to start to repair their credit history so they get back on the good side of banks and credit unions and other lenders, so that they are treated fairly favorably and get competitive offers. But I think folks have to realize that they're not the only ones. We've all been through this. And that's why I'm so grateful that you always talk about this openly, J-Doc, is because, yeah, a lot of people do make mistakes, but, you know, we can get in there and help folks.
0: Yeah, I mean, you know, it's I don't think a lot of people understand credit and the importance of credit and you know, how ignoring, you know, obviously, and getting yourself a real low score. Talk about educating our workforce on credit, the benefits of it, and, you know, the issues with it if you don't pay attention to it.
3: Yeah, and I think it starts with understanding from a credit union or a bank standpoint, how is it that we decide how to underwrite credit? What do we look at? We look at cash flow. We look at the assets that you have. We look at the length of time that you're in your current job. Yes, of course, we're going to ask you questions about your pay statement. And so you have that weekly pay stub and you think, well, I'm doing great. We look a little bit longer at your history to try to make informed decisions about what the right level of credit is for you or what the right credit product is. But almost always in the journey of particularly our apprentices, it follows a certain pattern. Credit cards, auto lending, perhaps some department store cards is generally a pattern. And we need to help people understand that just because someone offers you a credit doesn't mean you need to accept it. And you have to use it wisely.
0: And how it impacts your talk about that, you know, how your credit score impacts your everyday life.
3: Yeah. For your listeners, sometimes I think on our show here, J-Doc, it seems like we're talking out of both sides of our mouth. Your credit score improves as you take on additional credit products and you pay it back on a timely basis and you use it wisely. Your credit score decreases when you take on additional credit products and then you wind up, as you described, late payments, late fees, you know, you're transferring balances back and forth like it's some sort of a shell game. And so they have to be in balance. But for the folks out there that are holding any credit product, it is that monthly routine payment of your credit that helps to improve your credit profile. And as you alluded to, don't just settle for the minimum payment. Don't fall into that trap. Skip the extra Starbucks, you know, skip the extra lottery ticket, whatever it takes. Make more than a minimum payment.
0: Well, talk about the benefits of good credit and, you know, the damages of and what you can't do with bad credit.
3: Yeah, good credit is like good customer pricing at your local store. When you have really good credit, you get lower interest rates. So your cost to borrow is less. When you have really good credit, you get offered credit products that have other additional rewards that could appeal to your lifestyle, cash back on your purchases or airline miles or, you know, you name it. But what it also does is it affects your emotional well-being when you have a good credit score, because you know that you will have the confidence, no matter what situation you enter, that lender is going to say yes. And that, you know, when you start looking for a house or you start looking for an apartment or you start looking for a car, you can hold your head up not knowing that you're in a good bargaining position, that you're not going to be the victim of somebody, that you're actually in the driver's seat in that discussion.
0: And your interest rates are impacted by your credit score. So
3: that's exactly right. And the lower your interest rate is, the lower your cost of borrowing is, the shorter your term often is for how fast you can pay it back. It really pays dividends.
0: Sean, we only have about a minute and a half left. I'd like you to comment on it and the importance of obviously educating our young people. And by the way, our not so young people.
1: So, hey, it was good hearing from Bill and meeting him today. Everything you said was spot on. And in closing for me on the show today, I appreciate Bill's advice here today. But to the listeners out there, listen, future's bright right now, building trade union work, okay? I don't care if you got an R or a D or an I in front of your name. The Boilermakers are taking the challenge to build out this infrastructure tomorrow for the state of Pennsylvania and the country. And I think all of us in the building trades feel the same way. And energy shouldn't be political. It's something that every one of us needs, and we're all relied on. And the future, like I said, is looking bright. Every one of us are taking new apprentices right now. If you're interested in the trade unions and you're hearing me, come on down, get on all of our websites, get start a career, not just a job. We're ready to take you.
0: Awesome. And Bill, if you will, on financial literacy for our labor community, if you will, last word.
3: Yeah, look, it's a pleasure to be with Sean. The Boilermakers, 154. As you said earlier in the show, look, credit unions like Citadel, your local credit union, we're out there available to help. Just please extend your hand and invite us into some of your meetings. And we promise it's not about self-dealing. It's about helping you, union leadership, and it's about helping your members.
0: Fantastic. 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
13: Dan Hutt present Harms. 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
16: Hi, this is Specialist 4, Ken David. 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
17: Hello today. My name is Robert Marino. I'm a retired Air Force loadmaster, a Persian Gulf veteran. I'm honored to be on today with my good friend, Kenneth J. David, Medal of Honor recipient, and Father Turk. And I'm very honored to be on there with the Father and Kenny.
18: This is Herm Brewer, veteran advocate. Looking forward to joining Father Jim Drucker on Rock and Roll Reveille, where we're going to talk about Ken David and the Medal of Honor.
19: Hi, this is Barbara Hawkins with the Dixie Cups. I am so honored today to be with Father Jim of the Rock and Roll Reveille in honoring Kent David, Medal of Honor recipient. So stay tuned.
20: And I didn't see the tripwires they had set out there, but I hit a tripwire and set off, I don't know what kind of explosive device.
21: Big blast, a big bright light, and that was it.
22: Were you unconscious?
21: No.
22: So you're still...
21: I'm still awake.
23: That had come, he was Army, Vietnam, and he was ordered. The Lieutenant Colonel told this sergeant, this captain, boy, sergeant, to throw the con
22: out of the helicopter.
23: Yeah, they throw him off the helicopter.

0: gotta get out of this place. We are rocking. We are on daily rock and roll music on Philadelphia. This is Jimmy Drucker, Jimmy Nicholas Drucker, Father Jim, Philadelphia's doo-wop freestyle. Forget that a little bit. Matthew is going to be leaving us, sadly, Sergeant First Class Matthew Manarik. And we have with us a new young man, Sam. Can you get on the mic, say a quick hello to the audience, a young man?
1: How you guys doing? My name's Sam.
0: He's going to be our new engineer, so bring the music up a little bit more. And I can't, this is, my God, Eric Burden and the Animals. What do you think? So we have in the studio fantastic people. Down a little bit. I want to introduce, first of all, our resident doctor psychologist who was a Marine doc. Am I right?
2: I was in the Marine Corps 68 to 71, and then I didn't need a psychologist. I became a psychologist and joined the Air Force.
0: And you spent many years as a retired lieutenant colonel. We have with us as well a prisoner of war who's been with us many, many times. Ralph Galati will be joining us for this show right now in studio. Ralphie, say hello to the audience.
3: Good afternoon. Great to be on here live.
0: And we have the number one cameraman. What was the title, Rick?
4: It's a number one cameraman. For NBC. It was only me. I was the only one that did anything at NBC.
0: Listen, we do this every week. We're changing from Saturday show, from Saturday to Wednesdays, 4 to 5 p.m. Rick Fox is our new co-host, who was with Saturday Night Live. A local cameraman went to New York City, and yeah, you were with Saturday Night Live.
4: 41 years. Wow. 41 years. 1984 through... last year.
0: And I'm so privileged to have with me, a tremendous talent from Philadelphia, singer, songwriter, record producer, Billy Carlucci, was also with Danny and the Juniors for many years. Say hello to the audience, Billy.
5: How you doing, guys out there? Enjoy the show, please.
0: Bring up the music. We're going to go run into this song.

0: Now, believe it or not, that's the sound of the Andrews Sisters. Our guest today is Medal of Honor recipient Kenneth J. David. I asked Ken, I said, Ken, would you please give me a bunch of songs? He said, Father, we were in the bush so often, we had no music. Rafi, what do you think? In Vietnam, there was no music. He said, we're constantly in the bush. So this song, I pick songs of him. For example, this song here you're listening to, this is the song on the day he was born by the Andrews Sisters. It was a number one record in 1949. I'd like to bring on right now Ken David, who is our honored guest. Ken, welcome to Philadelphia Radio and WWDB and Rock and Roll Reveille, my creation, and I'm the host, along with all these wonderful people here. And I would like to have Bobby, can you throw the mic around real quick before we put 10 on? I have Bobby Rowley with me. We did the show with Bobby. He was artillery in Vietnam. Say hello to the audience, Bobby.
1: Hello, audience. I'm here simply just to, looking for the ribbon to cut. I just want to be throwing support to Father Jim Drucker, who is giving his all, his whole life to the world. I'm blessed and honored to be here. Thank you, Father Jim.
0: Now, Friday, real quickly, Bobby, you're going to be honored with a gold medallion. Explain that real quickly, please, sir.
1: Yeah, it's a gold medallion, the chapel of the four chaplains. Four chaplains, February 3rd, 1943, on a ship with 900 sailors, was torpedoed, and four sailors.
0: About you, Bobby.
1: No life jackets.
0: About you. This is the greatest advocate next to Joe Griffey's on the face of the earth. I include myself as his friend. So, Bobby, we love you. We are honoring you, and we thank you for your service. Flip the mic over. First time in my show, special gifted sponsor. Get into the mic, Steve. And I have with me Steve Simon, the owner of JB Bakery at 712 High Street, who gives us every week our donuts and our coffee. I love you, Steve. Welcome to Philadelphia Radio.
2: Love you too, Father. It's a pleasure to be here. And the donuts match the music. You know, that's an old school bake shop over in Burlington, right across the bridge in Philly. And just pumping out the best baked goods in the Philly area, and just wish you the best show. And congratulations to everybody here to be here today.
0: You know? I love you and Selena. You should top down. I'm there pretty often down at the bakery eating and munching and mooching on a lot of donuts and coffee and having a good time. So welcome to the show. Now, Ken David, I pray you're with us. This man is a remarkable man from Girard, Warren, Ohio, and I bumped into him at a Panera Bread. And by the way, I just spent a week in Ohio. I'm going to give a little plug to Michael Klaven. He's probably one of the greatest human beings on the face of the earth. He's so kind to me. I buy all my Lincolns, the bank and I buy all my Lincolns. I think at 13 Fords or 14 or 15. So Michael Klaven, I'm giving a shout out to you because I love you dearly and you're so good to me. So and this is the same neck of the woods where I met at a Panera Bread, Ken David, honored with the Medal of Honor. Kenneth, will you join us, please?
3: Sure. It's great to be on your show, Father. I'm excited.
0: Well, we're going to be doing a lot of talking about you and your life, and we're going to have Robert Marino, your aide-de-camp, your ADC, who assist you in your travels. And you heard some of the voices there. And Herman, who was kind enough to help take you from the Distinguished Service Cross to the Medal of Honor. We'll talk about that as the show goes on. In the meantime, we're going to read from the President of the United States of America, authorized by Act of Congress, March 3rd, 1983. You were awarded, Kenneth J. David, in the name of Congress, the Medal of Honor to Private First Class Kenneth J. David, U.S. Army, for conspicuous gallantry and intrepidity at the risk of his life above and beyond the call of duty.
4: Private First Class Kenneth J. David distinguished himself by acts of gallantry and intrepidity above and beyond the call of duty on May the 7th, 1970, while serving as a radio telephone operator with the Company D, 1st Battalion, 506th Infantry, 101st Airborne Division, near Fire Support Base, Maureen Thu Thinh Province, Republic of Vietnam.
5: On this date, Private First Class David's company came under an intense attack from a large hostile force. The enemy's ferocious initial assault mortally wounded the company's platoon leader and resulted in numerous other friendly casualties. Upon the initial assault and without hesitation, Private First Class David handed his radio to his platoon sergeant and moved forward to the defensive perimeter, unleashing a barrage of automatic weapons fire on the enemy.
0: All right, who's next?
5: Not me.
0: Billy?
6: Yeah. From this location, Private Private First Class David bitterly resists all the enemy efforts to overturn his position, realizing the impact of the enemy assault on the wounded who were being brought to central of the life. Premier, kiss. Private First Class David, without regard for his own life, moved to position outside of the perimeter while continuing to engage the enemy. Each time the enemy attempted to concentrate its fire on the wounded inside the perimeter, Private Class First David would jump from his position and yell to draw the enemy fire away from his injured comrades and back to himself,
7: refusing to withdraw in the face of the concentrated enemy fire, now directed toward him. He continued to engage the enemy, although wounded by an exploding satchel charge and running perilously low on ammunition. He tossed hand grenades toward the attackers to effectively counter their fire. The unit's medic, realizing that Private First Class David had been injured, moved to his position to provide aid, but Private First Class David assured him that he was okay and continued to fight on.
1: Private First Class David's courageous and selfless actions continued to draw the enemy fire away from the incoming medevac helicopters, allowing the wounded to be safely evacuated. After Allied reinforcements fought their way to his company's position, Private First Class David carried a wounded comrade to a sheltered position. He then returned to the contact area and continued to engage the enemy and provide covering fire for the wounded until the enemy broke contact and fled, at which point he too was medically evacuated.
0: Private First Class David's conspicuous gallantry, extraordinary heroism, and intrepidity at the risk of his life, above and beyond the call of duty, are in keeping with the highest traditions of military service and reflect great credit upon himself, his unit, and the United States Army. I thought, Ken, this would be a worthy thing to have read your actual citation, and just your thoughts right now, sir.
3: Yes, about what you just read?
0: Yes, sir, yes.
3: You just do what you're trained to do, and when a situation arises, you just do your training.
0: Ken, Ralph, would you continue, please?
5: Sure.
0: I'm actually nervous here because Ken is such a marvelous man, saved so many lives at the risk of his own, was finally honored many years later, 50-some years later, and was awarded by President Joe Biden his Medal of Honor.
5: Yeah.
0: Ralph.
5: I can't believe you're a year younger than me. This is Ralph. So, Ken David, what an honor to meet you via the airwaves of Rock and Roll Reveille. Please, if you can, share with our audience your humble beginnings growing up in Girard, Ohio. Tell us about your parents, your brothers and sisters, the schools you attended. Kind of give the audience a little flavor for your background.
3: Okay. I was brought up in a Catholic, family life that was very, you always hugged and kissed your aunts and uncles when you were little. And I had two.

0: World War II veteran, correct?
1: Yes. Dad was a World War II veteran. His standards and discipline were very high, and that passed on to me, and I passed that on to my two sons, so that I could see it in their lives and family lives today.
0: Now, listen, you went to school. What high school? What's the schools you went to? And Gerard, let the public know about you as the human being, the man, the young boy growing up on the streets of Ohio. I grew up on the streets of Philadelphia where I ran the streets of Ohio, of Philadelphia. So share with us your friends school, what schools you went to, and your buddies, and many of them went into the Army and the military services like you when you were drafted.
1: Correct. I went to Washington Elementary School, and then I went to Girard High School where I graduated. I was in the band. I was too little to play football, and
0: so now you graduated. You graduated. What's the school in the high school? Name the school again.
1: Girard High School.
0: Okay. What year was that?
1: 1968.
0: Good. Okay.
1: I was in 68, and I got drafted in 69, and the year out of high school, I worked for the Ohio Department of Transportation as an inspector. Got drafted and says, well, I got to go. And my dad says, you got to go. And they were very concerned. But I went and did what I had to do.
0: Listen, I have a special guest. Yesterday, you were privileged, as was he, to speak with you on the phone, on a conference call. You, Bob Seegers, a Cobra attack helicopter pilot from Vietnam. So, Bobby, I'd like you to jump in. We honored Bobby with a show some months ago, and I was honored to have met Bob Seeger. He was not a warrant officer pilot. He was like you, Ralph Galati. He was an actual officer pilot, and I think he comes from, I think your dad was a colonel, I think, Bobby. So would you chime in and join as we give honor to Ken David, Medal of Honor recipient, Bobby?
2: Certainly, Father Drucker. Ken, good to hear your voice again. I must say,
1: yes,
2: after, we met yesterday, I just had to read your citation for the Medal of Honor. I can honestly say that I was so impressed, I read it two more times. I guess what I was really impressed with was the fact that you kept yelling at the enemy to draw their fire away from all, you know, the enemy fire. That was just, you know, you talk about above and beyond the call of duty. And I guess what I find so compelling was that it's not like you were taking lives in that situation, but you're actually saving lives. And that is incredibly impressive. I mean, let's face it. America needs authentic heroes, whether you wear the uniform of, say, firefighter, law enforcement, or military. So really, thank you for your service.
1: Yes. Any one of us would do anything for the guy next to him. That's how tight our brotherhood was in the jungle.
2: Oh, absolutely. But it was the same for us helicopter pilots also. But, you know, let's face it. We are sons of the greatest generation. And as such, you know, we were very, I guess, patriotic.
0: Ken, Bobby, when you were there, what year were you there? What was it, a one-year tour, 2 years? Were you drafted or were you a regular Army, sir?
2: Oh, no. I enlisted in the Army to go to flight school, which I knew I'd end up going to Vietnam, but I got in Vietnam in September 8th of 1968, and I left on September 8th of 1969. So I was exactly there for 1 year.
0: Now, Ken David, and Ralph, jump in here, and then Doc, you're going to jump in. Listen, the Cobras and the helicopters were marvelous machines. Were they not, Ken David?
1: Yes, they were. They were the only ways, a means of transportation for us. Never saw a road. It was always helicopters, big crane helicopters bringing equipment to the mountaintops, Cobras defending our perimeter, Humvees even defending our perimeter at times.
0: Now, Ken, you were an RTO. For the audience who are not veterans, radio telephone operator, and I think when you talked to Bobby yesterday, you said, hey, listen, Bobby, we called you in many times.
1: Oh yeah, we called in the jets from the aircraft carriers to protect us

0: the Cobras were very, very strong in what they did to protect us. And if they got shot at, they continued to stay with us to the very last minute until another one came, just so they could protect us so we wouldn't all perish.
1: Hey, Ken, I have to jump in. This is Doc Andy Savicki, United States Marine Corps, 68 to 71 during Vietnam, and then retired as a lieutenant colonel from the Air Force as a doctor of psychology. But you know what fascinates me as I was reading that citation? You were throwing those grenades around. Does that anything to do with you being a drummer in high school? Tell me about that.
0: No.
1: So tell me about that, being a drummer in high school.
0: I played snare drum in grade school, and when I got to high school, even though I was tiny, I carried the bass drum because I could keep the beat going.
1: Nice, very nice.
2: Hey, Ken, it's Ralph. I want to dispute something that you said, and maybe you could clarify it for the audience. You're not really trained for what you did. I mean, you're trained to be in the military. You're trained for combat. You're trained for a lot of things, but the citation that describes your action on that date is well beyond even anything you probably thought of. So, you know, what compels you to do those kind of extraordinary acts of bravery?
0: My upbringing, protecting other people that can't protect themselves. And that's all I...
2: So it's more about the camaraderie and the brotherhood and knowing that there's other people in need that you were in a position to help, and you just decided to help.
0: Yes, okay. And I'm still helping the veterans out there.
2: All right.
0: Especially now, with my great friend, Herm Brewer.
3: Now, as Doc said, Doctor, we have a great ensemble. Rick Fox from SNL, Lieutenant Colonel Doc Savicki, Ralph Galati, prisoner of war. 14 months, Ralph, or 18? How many months?
2: No, it was only 14.
3: Oh, my God. And Bobby Riley, artillery, and Billy Carlucci, and me, and Steve Simon. But listen, I had to pick music for you. So I picked the next song because I used to play trombone. I was bass clef. I was G clef with guitar like Vinnie Martell. Of course, I couldn't unleash his shoestrings. Forget about it. I gravel at his feet. But I played trombone. It was bass clef. And I remember at Fitch High School, my brother was a submariner of World War II. I lived with him for a while when I was 14 years old. I remember having the trombone, a little music thing, and music in the middle of halftime in a football game. And we're playing all this music. I'm going wacko. My hands are freezing. I'm barely slushing that pump down. And we're going, whatever the heck it was. But anyway, I picked this one in honor of you. John Philip Sousa. Sam, strike up the band.

0: You know, I have to tell you, Mr. David, this is Rick Fox. I'm a fellow drummer. I share your enthusiasm for the drums. I, too, was on the marching band and all the different high school bands and so forth all through the 60s, rock bands. When you were drafted from Girard, Ohio, a kid being drafted into the U.S. Army in 1969, can you share with the audience your feelings about being drafted and entering into a new journey, a new life? Was there fear? Did you experience any trepidation about going into the Army?
1: No, I did. I took my buddy to the best station. He joined the Marines, and a week later I got drafted, and I was off to Cleveland, and then bused down to Kentucky, and yelling and screaming to get off the bus, and everybody was scared to death. And then it just kept going and going and going, and they broke us mentally and physically. And after 6 months, they said, "You're going overseas." So,
0: and you had to leave your family behind and your friends, and it had to be
1: left
0: an incredible
1: family.
0: Experience to go over there. Well, Father has picked the next song in the year 2525 by Zeger and Evans. That was, even though you were fighting in the bush, this was number one while you were over there in Vietnam and fighting for us.
1: Okay.

0: All right, this is... All right, good roll. Hi, this is Billy Carlucci, U.S. Army. U.S. Army Spec 4, Kenneth David. I'm blessed as a brother, veteran, to share our microphone with you. In the year 2525 was the number one song when you entered U.S. Army, active duty. After your basic training at Fort Campbell, Kentucky, and advanced infantry training at Fort Polk, Louisiana, you then deployed to Vietnam. Please share with us some of your feelings at this time.
1: We deployed from California on January 30th, 1970, and we arrived in Vietnam on January 29th, 1970. We lost a whole day. Everybody in the plane says, oh, this isn't good. Welcome to the Twilight Zone. And getting off the plane, after being on the plane for that long, the heat, the humidity, the stench of the jungle was the first smells getting off the plane. And then a week of special training, and then they threw me on a helicopter and took me out to my platoon.
2: Now, Ken, at the time you were 20 years old, your feelings, were you, you had to be frightened. If I was in frickin', that's a clean, dirty word, in Vietnam, I think I'd be frightened out of my mind.
1: Well, we were all scared, and those that say they weren't scared are lying, but we were all scared, but the 18 of us in my platoon, we all knew we had each other's back, and that kind of calmed us down, and... it was an experience.
3: But you really only knew these guys just out of basic, right? I mean, it's not like you had long-term neighborhood relationships.
1: These are all new people. These are all new people. And I had nobody with me in training.
2: And, Ken, I think you were trained not... you were not trained as infantry, correct? And then you ended up being in infantry, combat, infantry badge, so forth?
1: Well, they trained us infantry at Fort Campbell, and then also infantry at Fort Polk, but they also threw 11 Charlie mortars on me, and that was my primary.
2: Now, how did it come about that you were RTO, radio telephone operator? By the way, anybody wants to call in, 610-632-8600. Share, please.
1: What was your question again, Father?
2: Listen, let's bring on, I have a special surprise for you, the wonderful lady who's been on our show many times. She was on with Bruce Morrow recently on WABC, bing, on the Bruce Morrow Show, Cousin Brucey. So I'd like to introduce with us Barbara Hawkins, and she actually, with her sister and the Dixie Cups, sang in Vietnam when she was very young. Barbara, would you like to join us in giving honor to Ken David, ma'am?
4: Yes, I would. Congratulations to Ken Davis for what he did and for receiving this great award. You know, one could never imagine what it was like to be in Vietnam during wartime, to hear mortars coming in and going off, and to see the wounded in the hospitals, seeing guys so young and knowing that everyone was not going home. So we were more than honored to perform for these men and women serving our country. Of course, we were shot at also.
2: Wow.
4: But our motto was and is, if we can bring a smile to your face with our music, we are happy. And most importantly,
1: yes,
4: we thank God for being able to do so. So congratulations.
2: Now, Barbara, how old were you then when you were over there with your sister Rosa?
4: It was my sister Rosa, my cousin John Marie, and we had just started out, so we were teenagers. I think I might have been, maybe I had made my 20. I don't know.
2: And at the time, you had Chapel of Love, I believe, was the hit, monster hit?
4: Yes, Yes, it was.
2: And then later you would come on to have Ico Ico, which was in movies, a great song, and people say, all on Redbird label, and you were the first recording artist for Lieber and Stoller on Redbird Records. So great honor to have you on the air with us. So
4: And well, thank you so much.
2: I remember.
4: And we have a friend who was in the service, and I don't have all that information, but she said when they were in the bush, they always sang Ico Ico, and that kept them grounded to home.
2: Oh, how wonderful. So, Ken, your thoughts of these wonderful singers, these young ladies that were overseas in Vietnam, bringing love and camaraderie and a special gift of music to the hearts and souls of our men and women in combat. Ken?
1: Go ahead. What? Go ahead. I'm listening.
2: Ken, I'm asking your thoughts of the singers that were over in Vietnam with you. Can you hear the show, Ken?
1: Oh, yes, yes, yes. I just phased out a little bit. The R&R that the performers did back at the big base camps boosted the morale of the people back there. But the ones in the jungle never had that. And there was... NVA all around us all the time, and we kept a low profile with noise and everything. So,
2: Ken David, Robert, go ahead.
4: Okay. Well, we didn't just do big shows. We did a tour of Vietnam. We were in Da Nang, Nha Trang, Phu Bai, Chu Lai, and other small areas.
2: Barbara,
1: yes.
2: Thank you for joining us. I love you, dear. And we're going to have our vignette now with Dr. Andy Sawicki.
4: Okay.

is by one of my heroes, Billy Carlucci and the Essentials. And, of course, it basically says, maybe you'll be there. No, we'll be there. And you have to understand that many of our veterans are dealing with guilt feelings because they lost someone that they love. But I'd like to share with you the prayer that every deceased member of the military has said. I'm free. Don't grieve for me, for now I'm free. I'm following the path God laid for me. I took his hand when I heard him call. I turned my back and left it all. I could not stay another day to laugh, to love, to work or play. Task left undone must stay that way. I found that place at the close of the day. Perhaps my time seemed all too brief. Don't lengthen it now with undue grief. Lift up your heart and share with me. God wanted me now. He set me free. My friends, my fellow veterans, there may be a time when you need to talk, when you need to share, and the more you do, the better you will feel. If you wish, you can call or text 988, or you want to talk to Doc Savicki. My number is 856-278-4042. Doc Savicki, 856-278-4042. We care for you. We'll be there.

0: Well,
1: they got a new dance, and it goes like this. Hi, everybody. This is Joey D from the Starlighters. I'm a Jersey boy, but I'll tell you what. When I'm in Philadelphia, I listen to Father Jim Drucker, the rock and roll priest, on WWDB AM 860. Be there or be square.

0: Hey, Ken, it's Ralph. American Woman was picked by Father Jim again because it was there during your service. And I'm looking at a picture that you provided. It has a picture of you now and in this when you were in the military. And it looks like you bulked up just a little bit for the audience.
1: Yeah.
0: How big of a guy were you back when you were 20?
1: Back in the jungle, I was probably maybe 110, 120. I wore extra small when I got to the hospital. And
0: I think it's important for the audience to know that, you know, extraordinary heroism doesn't mean necessarily extraordinary size and bulk. I mean, you did things extraordinary, but they were probably well beyond your physical capability. You just did it. I mean, did I represent that right?
1: We didn't have any tall guys because they were the first ones to get shot at. So most of us was, you know, I don't think I was 5 foot when I got drafted.
0: Now, in your citation, it talked about, you know, the 300 enemy fighters and the fact that you lost, you know, your platoon leader. You know, in some cases, that's an easy opportunity to run the other way. And yet you stayed and did more heroic things. You know, what kind of possessed you or led you to do it?
1: Well, when I saw him coming through the two forward observers on either side, I knew we were in double trouble, and I just had to do to protect the ones that I knew were wounded, and you just do what you have to do.
0: In the safety of America, you know, fight or flight, most people would fly. You know, you would see their backs, and yet you just kind of hung in there and fought. So. Thank you for doing that. Congratulations.
1: Well, they taught us to charge the enemy. Don't retreat. And that's all we did, you know.
2: And Kenneth J. David, we're talking about the Battle of Tuatein. And I think you were a Firebase Marine. That was the actual name of the battle, because I remember Bobby Seegers wanted to do some research on this particular battle.
1: Yes, they prepped a mountain for us to assert to a 21 helicopter company assault, and last minute they diverted us to this one, and NVA was waiting on us. They had new weapons, starch fatigues, aftershave lotion on them. They were fresh from the North Vietnam.
2: Now, we have with us in the studio Bobby Riley, who is a great gentleman and a wonderful advocate from the 6th Battalion, 33rd Artillery, and he wants to jump in and join us. Bobby?
3: 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We supported the 101st in the Ashill Valley for 9 months up through the end of 69, and then we supported the 3rd Marine Division on the DMZ. So I actually have a hat. I was on Firebase Blaze. We set up Firebase Rifle, Dong Ha Mountain, and we probably, we were Panther 2, Quaviet, and we supported and fired for you 105 Splitzo Howitzer unit. We opcom to the 320th Arty unit that was your 101st.
2: You're listening on WWDVAM, Father Jimmy Drucker's Creation, the host, along with marvelous men, Rob Galati, President of War, Lieutenant Colonel Doc Andy Savicki, Rick Fox, Saturday Night Live cameraman, Bobby Riley of the Artillery, Vietnam veteran, Steve Simons with us today, and Billy Carlucci. So we'll be on every Wednesday, 4 to 5 p.m. with our new engineer, Sammy. We will bid, hopefully not a full farewell, but a loving gratitude to Matthew Manarik, Sergeant First Class, who has seen combat. He's a wonderful man. I'm so grateful he's been with us. He's still going to help us out, and we thank God for that. And what I'd like to do right now, Kenny, we're going to bring on Bobby Marino in a minute, your aide-de-camp. I can't find your Here it is. We're going to award. This is the certificate that Doc Savicki came up with, and he and I worked on it together. Billy Carlucci, Doc, and I signed this. It's called Rock and Roll Reveille with the Trumpeteer, the Bugle, Certificate of Honor, and it's presented to honor Kenneth J. David, Vietnam Combat Soldier, U.S. Army, Spec 4. Let me see if I can pronounce this correct. Tui Tuen Province, 7 May 1970, Medal of Honor recipient. In recognition and grateful appreciation for service in the United States Army in the name of freedom and democracy and for allegiance to God and country and courageously protecting our liberty and independence and saving veterans' lives with your music memories and spoken words and your life as a Vietnam veteran, Kenneth J. Devin. On WWDB 860 AM Kilohertz, Philadelphia, presented by Reverend Father James N. Drucker, Chaplain, Captain, now Major, U.S. Air Force, retired Desert Storm, this 13th day of May in 2026 in the year of our Lord and Savior Jesus Christ. Ken, we love you. We'd like to bring on now Bobby Marino, Master Sergeant, U.S. Air Force, your aide-de-camp. I checked out, sometimes we think generals have aides, but so does, so do Medal of Honors. So we're going to bring Bobby on, and he belongs to the same chapter 11 that I was privileged to attend last week and met Ken Gillespie, your commander, and you kind of helped run the ship there with Bobby. 40 to 50 men, Doc, came to this meeting. It was marvelous. Wow. So Bobby Marino, jump on and share your thoughts of your comrade at arm, and you were a Persian Gulf veteran like myself, Bob Marino.
1: How you doing, Bob?
4: Well, I'm real good, sir. I do have to say, before we go any further, the Ken David that you're talking to today is the same Ken David that you would have talked to before he was a recipient of the Medal of Honor. He's only changed a little bit because of everybody pulling on him. But the Ken David is still the same. He hasn't changed much, and that's a tribute to the kind of guy he is.
2: Now, Bobby, when you were with him and the President Joseph Biden was awarding him the medal, I think there were many that received the Medal of Honor posthumously, but Kenny had received his, of course, with you. Your thoughts of that moment, please. Bobby, are you there, Bobby? This is Major Radio here, you know?
4: Yes, I'm here. Could you hear me?
0: Yes.
2: Bobby, okay. Talk.
4: The thing is, besides having children and grandchildren and great-grandchildren, that was probably one of the most emotional things I've ever sat through. And when President Biden put the medal around his neck, I cried. Wow. It was that emotional. I mean, it's hard to explain the feelings that run through you. And a military man, and I know we're all military, but just to be there and see it, the highest medal any military man could receive, I cried. I mean, I'm being honest. I cried.
2: I can only imagine.
4: It was quite emotional.
2: Now, listen, I want to bring on the air with us too, Herman, who happens to be from Easton, and he is a service officer, Ken David, that helped you obtain worthily and honorably your Medal of Honor. So, Herm, would you join us on the radio station here at WWDB, Rock and Roll Reveille, my creation, and share your thoughts of how you helped this man gain the medal. And as Bobby Seger said yesterday, you helped him to accomplish this milestone, which he well deserved. Herman, join us, please.
5: Sure, Father Drucker. Really, thanks for having me on, and thanks for sharing Ken's story of what he accomplished in Vietnam. But it was an uphill battle for Ken in 1970, and it didn't get any easier. You know, I met Ken in 2006 when I came home from Iraq and went to work as a county veteran service officer as an advocate. Ken and I started to work on this project together sometime around 2008, 2009. And thankfully, I still had some contacts from my time in Iraq. And I capitalized on those contacts to try and help Ken get established. You guys really, as far as reading the citation, you know, as you heard Bobby say, you know, Ken is a humble individual. So when you're asking Ken questions about how did he feel, and he says, you know, this is just me doing my job, you know, fighting for the man to the left and to the right. And that's truly who Ken is. But, you know, the words, the citation that you guys read, that was something that I actually had to write and put together as part of the packet to make this all happen for Ken. It was a learning experience for me as an advocate, to see it all come to fruition that day in January last year when the president finally finally righted the wrong that happened so many years ago. It was really an honor, obviously, for Ken and his family, but an honor for me to see it through for Ken.
0: But I think what makes this even more amazing is this happened 55 years after the event. Is that correct?
5: Mm-hmm. That's correct.
0: Yeah, that's pretty unprecedented.
2: Well, Ralph, we have a Herm, you don't know him, but we have in our local neighborhood a singer with the Emeralds. He was with Frankie and the Passions, and he is now with Remember Then, an a cappella rock group, Jerry Tempesta, one of my dearest best friends, and he's being considered for the Medal of Honor that was supposed to, he was supposed to receive the Silver Star back in 1970 on April 2nd, a month before you received your medal, Ken David, and we're fighting aggressively for that as well. So listen, I would like to play something right now that Doc Savicki put together for me, and we're going to just play maybe 30 seconds of it as we're coming close to an ending here. And would you play that Rock and Roll Reveille promo with Doc Savicki, please?

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1: Bring the music down, Sam. We're growing in this together. We're going to be every Wednesday. Ken David, I'd like you to say goodbye to the audience. I love you. Congratulations, young man, and being awarded your well-deserved and earned Medal of Honor, sir.
2: Well, thank you, Father Jim, for putting me on the air. And the song you're playing was a song they played on the plane when we took off from California. And yes, all 225 of us were crying. But it's an honor to be here. And if you need me, you got my number, Father.
1: Okay, I love you now. Barbara, will you come in and say a quick goodbye, please, ma'am?
3: Yes, I would. I'd like to say goodbye. But most importantly, Father, Kenny was part of getting a highway named after Virginia Kirst, the only Red Cross volunteer that was killed in Vietnam. And Kenny was part of it. It was my honor to be on here and to be with Kenny and the rest of them.
1: We love you. God bless you. We have to wrap up. I want to let everyone know I have in my hands a medal that Ken gave me personally. It is his tribute coin, his challenge coin. Kenneth J. David, May 1970, Vietnam Medal of Honor recipient.

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8: 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Oh, yeah. 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Home of the Championship Sixers. Oh, damn it. That was, I had a dream. That's not true. blanked. My teams were blanked, but we'll get through today. How are you guys doing on a happy Thursday? I am Miles Levy, the facilitator of the Semi Roundtable Show, along with Tony Kasser,
9: hey.
8: Mike Troiano,
10: hey.
8: And Pat Colburn.
11: Howdy.
8: We are the crew from Tony Kasser's Motor Group, and thanks for listening to our very Philly car radio show, an hour for your listening enjoyment. We're going to get into some of the topics we've been discussing about car culture and sales this week. So we always like to start it off with cars for sale or sold. We still have a couple of 129 SLs coming along.
11: We have one 129.
8: The white SL500 is gone now, or is the...
11: There's a deposit on it.
8: Deposit.
11: It'll be sold by the end of the month.
8: Oh, that was the one I was even thinking about, that one. You
11: it's
8: know,
11: hard
8: we always
11: to.
8: Know that
11: yeah.
8: car at that price, that
11: I was
8: car.
11: Say, it's at that price point where it's like,
8: clean, later car. You know, it's right over six digits, but all maintenance records, and it didn't look like a 100,000 mile car, yeah. even for an SL. That car was really nice.
11: Good thing
8: cleaned.
11: It will be staying local. It'll also be stored at the park at Whiteland, our storage facility. So
8: nice.
11: You can
8: job.
11: Still check it out. See
8: nice
11: it.
8: Job. Way to make it stay around. That's a great local car.
11: Absolutely.
8: Guess what? We've got Porsches. I know this is shocking for anyone that's ever listened to us. We still do have, just really put out that 991.2, the 911 Carrera 2 Cabriolet S. That is for sale. I'm sure we've gotten a couple calls on that car at this point.
9: Yeah. It's only been live since Tuesday.
8: Yeah. Right.
9: So,
8: yeah.
9: Right. We've gotten some calls.
8: So a couple of days. Let's talk about Crable Spec. What is Crable Spec? One of our favorite customers, John Crable, he tends to like Porsches.
10: Mm-hmm.
8: He tends to like to transact with Porsches, trade Porsches. It's kind of like playing cars for some people. He's got two cars of his that I love, one of which was like, I told him, even though I know I can't
9: actually,
8: afford it.
9: Actually, the Voodoo one was originally his, too.
8: At some point.
9: Three years ago.
8: It went through the Crable process.
10: Yep.
8: The Crable process involves, he buys really, really nice examples of Porsche 911s and then does some very subtle but significant changes to them, usually reversible too.
10: Yeah.
8: Like the kind of stuff like keeps all the stock stuff, make sure you have it.
11: Very similar to the Mikey T spec.
10: Yeah.
8: Yeah.
10: He's like, got the CCPO, the Certified Crable Pre-Owned car.
8: There it is. CCPO. I mean, that's just like you got your Doug Hart's performance improvements and you got your John Crable cosmetic. We cover it all. We got our boys helping us.
9: You've got Singer, you've got Emery, you've got all these like guys, you know, Celine or Stillen, and then you got Crable.
8: Yeah.
9: So he makes cars in a certain way.
8: But now
10: wheels,
8: we could even
10: lowered stickers.
8: Yeah. But we could even now have like a whole comprehensive thing. It could be the Harst Crable like machine where we're really doing everything from what it looks like to how it runs. We've got the guys. So I love all their cars. They always do the little subtle things that makes me really happy when I see their cars because I love them.
10: Yeah.
8: But so that's the thing. Now John Crable has about to release a 997 Carrera S, a 2007, really immaculate, super low mileage. What's the mileage on that
10: just
8: car?
10: Under 13,000.
8: Just under 13,000 Carrera S, black on black, with some good options, but then he did some great, great, subtle upgrades to it. I mean, the Apex wheels that are, I mean, they're like, what would you say, like a champagne center with a
10: Polish
8: lip?
10: Yeah, Motorsport Gold.
8: Motorsport Gold.
10: BBS E88 kind of knockoff, but forged wheel, real lightweight.
8: No.
10: H&R Springs, just a really good spec numeric short shifter in that car. And it's everything you'd want to do as soon as you get it. He kind of does the starter pack for you.
8: Right.
10: You know what I mean? It's
8: right.
10: basically accelerated.
8: A jumping off point, if you will, for John Crable.
11: So good with those wheels, too.
10: Yeah.
8: It changed the whole thing. And that car, that was the one weird thing about that car. I think the only thing that wasn't stock on it when we got it was that it had black wheels.
10: We like still
8: black.
10: Have them. Yep. So the car's going to have both sets of wheels and tires included.
8: But so going from a black wheel to those competition in champagne spec, that was the visual difference was huge.
11: Yeah. Honestly, I do love the black wheels though. That car really pulled it off well.
10: Yeah, it suits both ways.
8: Triple black never hurt anybody. But that's the thing. You could really with that car, between those two wheels, you could totally change the appearance and the
11: results
8: of the car. So there's that. Then he has what I believe is a 1997 911 Cabrio. So that's the 993 chassis, last of the air cooled. That's another one where all of a sudden it just seems like everyone suddenly realized that the 993 Cabrio was a really, really cool car, like a really nice touring car with a good drop top. And so we've got a couple of our better customers that have a couple. It was like a couple of them showed up at the same time.
11: Yeah.
8: But John's has you know, it's bright red, but then he got some turbo twists.
10: Yeah, and there. The hollow spoke ones too.
8: It's the real deal.
10: Expensive narrow body.
8: Right.
10: And they're, again, a Champagne Motorsport gold with a machined outer lip.
8: Right. So he left the outside lip silver, but then did just the lightest champagne color, and they look great.
10: And we don't know who makes the exhaust, but whatever is on that sounds really good.
8: Nice.
10: And then the suspension's a Bilstein coilover he just did.
11: Mm-hmm. I thought it was a Fab Speed exhaust on it.
10: Oh, is it Fab Speed?
11: Think so.
10: Or is it the purple one? We don't know what it is.
12: The purple one, we don't know.
10: Okay.
8: Yeah.
10: So,
11: I think the red one drives has a
10: great,
11: though.
10: It drives really great.
8: Even we who are really good at keeping cars distinct and different, it's all the different things that he's done to the different ones, you start to jumble up a little bit.
11: Oh, yeah.
8: Everything's
11: absolutely.
8: Done. And the new one is, you know, not to embarrass him too much, but the new purple one, that 993 he got, is spectacular looking.
11: It's so just
10: that car drives wonderfully.
8: Yeah.
11: It's so cool. It's crazy.
8: Yeah. Do any of us know the name of the color officially offhand, what that is?
12: Viola's. I'm blanking out on it right
8: Viola
12: now.
8: Blank?
10: Viola Blank.
8: One of my favorites. Viola Blank. Anyway, it's a medium dark purple, and I think it's non-metallic. I don't know for sure.
11: Yeah, it's not.
8: It looks sick. There's just no other way to say it. Sick. So there's a lot of fun stuff going in and out of there. I don't know. Is there anything interesting going on at the shop? What's going on? I noticed some.
10: We had 90s. Your eye candy in the shop. We have a Range Rover getting timing chains on it.
8: Which one is it?
12: We have a Range Rover in the shop.
8: It's a 5-liter Range Rover that needs timing chains. Anybody that knows
12: actually,
8: these
12: no,
8: cars.
12: Actually, no. It did not need timing chains.
8: It didn't?
12: No. It needed a head gasket.
8: Oh, so
12: it's like
8: off.
12: While we're there, let's do the timing change.
8: While you're in there, my favorite phrase when it comes to the Range Rover, if you're going to take it apart, it's like, well, might as well get those fuel pumps, might as well get that timing chain. If the car's at that generation,
12: so this is an L405, which was the 2000.
8: Started in 2013.
12: 2013 to 2020.
8: Mm-hmm.
12: They didn't usually need timing chains the way the earlier ones did, unless you ran them without oil.
10: How do you know?
12: They needed timing chains.
8: Or you listen to Range Rover inexplicably telling you you could easily go 12,000 miles between oil changes, which is 100% untrue.
12: So this one, it's just like, hey, we're there. It's an extra $1,000 to do the timing chains. Let's just do it.
8: That makes me happy because that means our boy Johnny is getting a little taste of this before a certain older Range Rover
10: shows up. Once yours gets here, he'll be well vetted.
8: Which we're going to deal with. That's the thing. We need to deal with that sometime this week getting it back out here.
12: He's going to say he's getting his experience to say, screw that, I'm never doing that again.
8: That could be true.
11: Well, I pulled up with the Bentley Mulsanne yesterday. John was like, oh, what do you got for me? I'm like, another Bentley. He's like, because the other Mulsanne we have right now is just being classic.
10: It's hard.
11: It's a classic old British car.
8: I have to say, it is lovely to see them sitting around, but that is one of those cars where once you start to do some work, it's like, you know, we're in here. There's a bunch of little things that you might be better off taking care of instead of paying the labor to get it pulled apart every time. It's just one of those things. Might not need it, but you don't know.
10: Yeah.
8: And that's where you could drive yourself crazy. So that's fun.
10: Yeah.
11: We got some other stuff for sale, too, including something ending on Bring a Trailer today.
10: Mm-hmm.
8: So we do have the Chevelle Resto Mod.
10: Yep.
8: That is coming up to the end of its little tenure. Where are we at with that? Why don't you talk about that a little bit, Mike?
10: That's a numbers-matching original car and block and transmission that are still included with it, but it's got an LS3 swap. It's got a 5-speed manual swap and a 12-volt rear in it, and it's got a Pontiac GTO interior, Apple CarPlay, modern amenities and things. The thing drives wonderfully.
8: Right.
10: Just absolutely wonderfully. And it's one of the few muscle cars you get in. You're like, wow, I would actually drive this to the shore.
8: Comfortable,
10: from here. Yeah.
8: Right.
10: And then get there and not be like beaten up.
11: You could drive it to wherever.
10: Yeah.
11: It has AC. It has CarPlay, which is even crazier.
10: Really well done.
8: Now, I have to say, I really like the comments in here because there are a lot of well-informed, reasonable commenters in here that were talking about. They were not dragging anybody, but just mentioning the fact that it was a genuine super sport, not a tribute super sport. And so the fact that we still have the engine that's original and, as commenters asked, had the original, like all the numbers matched, that's a really important thing. And then another great commenter came in and said, even though they don't have the original interior, that's something that is easily picked up by anybody if they were so inclined to go ahead and go back to that.
10: Yeah, this guy, S.S. Terry, did us a nice job of writing up all the option codes that the car came with.
11: That was super neat.
10: So there's some...
13: These guys
10: are great. You really learn a lot through some of this experience too.
13: This is the thing that those old guys, they really know all their stuff, and it really, that's always such a pleasure to learn somebody come in there that has all of that information and can help you articulate what it is that's good and what you could do to fix something or update something. Love it. Really cool.
10: Yep.
13: So, but we're waiting. You know, that's one of those
10: cars. Yeah, just a few hours to go.
13: Yeah, we got to see where it ends up.
10: Mm-hmm.
11: Yeah, it'll be fun. I think this will be a really exciting ending.
10: Finish.
11: Yeah.
10: We're ready for the sprint at the end. Yeah.
12: And then we have another car inside, which we did talk about last week. We have this 2022 BMW M4.
13: Right.
12: But now I've had a chance to drive it, which I hadn't driven this generation a lot.
13: You said you
12: had a chance
13: to
12: drive it now. Mm-hmm. And we have our thoughts.
10: Let's go.
13: I want to hear both of you guys. Who wants to go first?
12: Go ahead, Pat.
13: Pat first.
11: I drove here to the show today, and the car's phenomenal.
10: It's awesome.
11: It's phenomenal.
10: Isn't it?
11: So we
10: Whether
11: were going,
10: you like the nose or not.
11: We took some of the twisties here, the twisty back roads.
13: 23?
11: And, yeah.
13: 23
11: and
13: nice.
11: You put it into M mode, and I've never felt a transmission shift so perfectly without having to use paddles or anything. Like it just,
10: and it's not a dual clutch.
11: Yeah.
10: That's a traditional torque converter.
12: And
10: torque
12: automatic. Pat brought this up on his own driving here. I didn't prompt him with that. I didn't say yesterday or anything, because I said to Mike yesterday, and Pat didn't hear me say this, or I said it on Monday, that transmission shifts perfectly in automatic mode. It knows when you want it to shift.
11: It blew my mind.
12: You do not have to use the paddles in it. I'm not disappointed in any way.
13: That's really important.
12: Yeah, upshifts, downshifts, curves. Right. It's doing
11: it. I was going into a turn and it just downshifted twice real quick, and I gave it a little throttle through the turn and then upshifted.
13: See, this is the thing. That transmission is made by ZF. And the thing is, a lot of people don't realize, but that a lot of companies go ahead and use that, up to and including Range Rover. That's a very popular transmission. But ZF supplies it. Any kind of tuning and how you get it to adapt to your car is up to the manufacturer. BMW has done a fantastic job with that. I mean, that's why they're putting it in their motorsports cars, because it really is as good as the dual clutch, with maybe a little less problem.
12: Yeah, to use it in, but I still don't think the software was as good, was like a 2017 X5M that then didn't use a dual clutch.
13: Right.
12: Used the regular transmission.
13: That wasn't
12: transmission
13: there
12: was great in that car too,
13: right,
12: but it didn't shift like this one's like reading your mind.
13: No, they've really gone.
12: Yeah.
13: It's the software in this that is really, really good. So,
12: yeah. Well, there's probably a lot of computers in there that they have to cool using the giant opening in the front bumper.
13: The buck tooth has a point. Is that what you're saying?
12: Yeah.
13: Oh, boy.
11: I think there is too much tech though. Like, I have no idea what half the buttons do.
13: We're at that point with almost all.
11: I know. I feel that way with any car. It's true.
13: That was even true. Listen, guy, I was even looking at a Golf R the other day. It's just the amount of stuff, the submenus and everything you can do to tailor to yourself. It's great that it's that adaptable, but it really, until you know where to go, you're just you're completely lost
11: exactly.
13: until you know where you're doing.
10: Mm-hmm.
12: And then vice versa, the complete opposite of that car, as we talked about last week. We drove the 88 Porsche 930 to the show last week.
13: Oh boy, did you.
12: I drove it. Obviously, I have experience with them, but now Pat's driven that car a bit. He drove it home from the show last week, and he drove it down to Delaware this morning, so now he can give us his thoughts on that.
11: That car rules. All it needs is a cup holder and a phone holder, and you're good.
13: Easily accommodated.
11: Yep. Exactly. It's a four-speed, and the four-speed is so great.
13: Well, that engine does not need a ton of gears.
11: No, it doesn't. To be able to hang out in second and third gear.
12: And I've not driven the five-speed version of it,
13: right?
12: Which was 1 year only. And a lot of people swear by, you need that, you need that.
11: Lies.
12: Yeah, I don't see. I mean, I know the gearing's different.
13: Sure.
12: But I love the long gears in this. You don't do a lot of shifting.
13: Turbos benefit from long gears. You can surf on torque when you're pulling a higher gear all day long. And so I think... Sure, a five-speed is obviously on the metrics probably a little better, but now I think you're getting a little Porsche guy like, oh, well, you want the
11: Absolutely.
13: Right spec.
11: That's what it is.
13: So now it's only 1 year
11: That's
13: with
11: all
13: that
11: it
13: transmission,
11: is.
13: And then they're off and running. There's no talking about that at that point. But no, I haven't driven that particular one. Maybe at some point I
12: had this one at speed the other day. I won't say
13: at speed.
12: How
13: well
12: fast
13: said.
12: Or what country. It wasn't in this country.
13: Got you to Mexico quickly.
12: Yeah.
13: But anyway.
12: But yes, in fourth gear, you're still fine. You're not even like looking to shift.
10: Mm-hmm.
12: And it's burning gas.
11: Right. It's burning gas.
12: It doesn't get the best fuel mileage, but.
13: Yeah, I don't think that has high pressure fuel pumps in that one. No.
12: And just your RPMs are up there. kind of all the time, but that's fine. That's where you want them. Like, you're not buying this car for gas mileage.
11: The way the boost hits on that car is so fun, too. It's just so – it puts a smile on your face.
13: Oh,
11: and
13: it, man.
11: And for 88, that car is fast.
10: Yeah, they were really ahead of their time.
11: It's crazy.
13: It's still, even by today's standards, that thing's still, when it's on the boil, that there's not a lot of people get away from you in the straight line on that thing.
11: And that car gets so much love, too. I had so many thumbs ups.
13: Yeah.
11: I drove past the middle school in Kennett on the way down to Delaware today. And
13: Kennett there was, Square.
11: Yeah, Miles territory. Yeah,
13: my hood.
11: And there was like a group of like probably six kids out there, and they all almost jumped into the street and were giving me a thumbs up and everything.
13: Awesome. That's awesome.
12: Which is cool that they even
11: kind
12: of, they don't know what it is or its importance in history probably.
11: Yeah.
12: But they can recognize it as something cool. Mm-hmm. Or it's because you were doing like 50 through the school zone and they're like, yeah, you rebel.
11: Yeah.
13: That's just a theoretical. Yeah. We're not saying that.
12: Run over Jimmy. We don't like him anyway.

0: 911 of all time.
1: Yeah.
2: I like the 930 yeah. turbo more than the 993 turbo I drove.
1: Yes. Boy, but a 964. That 930 turbo that we have being an 88 kind of feels 964-ish. Sure. A, because of the power, more so than any other G-body Porsche, obviously. But just the seats and everything kind of carried over into the 964.
3: Mm-hmm.
1: Just little tweaks in the cushionings and bolsters and stuff that they made. And that's why I like 964s. I think they're right. Why I said to Pat, this 930 I could just drive like every day.
2: Yeah. Right. That car is super comfortable.
3: Mm-hmm. Again, it's just so interesting to me, and I think it deserves it. When the 964 came out, again, Porsche was at the verge of bankruptcy, didn't have a lot of money, they did a lot of mechanical stuff, but not a lot visually, and they took a lot of heat for that. That car wound up being a sweet spot, and you still had the pontoon fenders. And then the 996.3, they did a bunch of updates, and now they're popular too. But I kind of agree with you guys. Just in terms of look and feel, there's something about the 964 that just feels like it's really a sweet spot.
0: Yeah.
1: Yeah.
3: So, yeah. It's funny for me because at this point, a 993 twin turbo, which is, again, the car that I almost had and that I will never be able to afford at this point, even if I'm a millionaire as far as I'm concerned because they're so expensive, that car benefited from the 959 being out. And so that was the first one with all-wheel drive, and they did a bunch of updates, and the car feels a little more refined, multi-link rear suspension, all those kind of things. 964, that pure, the best version of the original 911 experience.
1: Mm-hmm. Yeah.
3: Agreed?
1: Yep.
3: Okay. That's where we are. You know, our boy Mad Max, our new guy, he seems to be doing all right. When we start talking, what's your favorite 911, Max? Do you have one? Would you even know what we're talking about?
4: That's a Porsche, right? You're talking about Porsche?
3: Yeah. You are right. That's all I needed out of you. You did a very good job. It is indeed a Porsche. And now we've heard from the regular man on the street that he does indeed
1: and
3: like 911.
1: A lot of our customers don't have a favorite one. They like them all.
4: Oh, that's unfortunate.
3: But it's interesting, especially when you're in the storage business. There are guys that are really like hardcore geeky and know their chassis codes and things like that. And there are guys that just appreciate a car for the way it looks. And that's a great customer too, right? Mm-hmm.
0: Very much.
3: The guy, you know, the guy that only uses his car maybe 150
1: like
3: miles a year.
1: Us, if you were talking about Chevelles.
0: Mm-hmm. Yeah.
3: Right. Yeah. But even the guys that they own it and they keep it with us, but they only take it out maybe 200 miles a year just because they want to have that one special car. And that's something that they can do. And then it's perfect. You know, it's available for them when they need it, but not in the way if they don't. Right.
1: Yeah.
3: So, there we go. Well, we're at the end of the first segment. When we come back, we're going to talk more about auctions. 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
3: Yeah. Motor Crew. WDB 860 AM, live from Philly. You know the drill. We're just getting back into it. We were talking about some of our favorite Porsches. I know that's a bit of a shock, but we are going to start with another one because we want to get to the Bringer Trailer listings. Out of nowhere, we decided to go ahead and bet on one particular Bringer Trailer listing last week. But then we'll move on from the Porsches. But this one was the black 1999 Porsche 911 Carrera that I advocated for as one of the best ways to get into Porsche 911 ownership.
2: Which it showed in this auction.
3: So we all started speculating because it was a really clean car, but it wasn't a fancy one. It didn't have any options. It was just really simple, had good mechanical records. And so we started betting on what we thought the hammer would be. So Pat was at 51.5.
1: How many miles were on it?
3: 55,000. So okay. It was clean, but not a trailer queen. It was used sparingly, but had enough under the wheels, as they say. Tony Bett.

0: would be about 45. Mike bet it would be about 47. I said it would be about 43. The hammer was 41.5K. 41,500. I think that's a steal, I would say. Mm-hmm. In general, you guys know, even forget anybody trying to bet on an auction where the prices are variable depending on who's betting. For $41,500, what other kind of 911 are we getting that would be better than that?
1: It's so hard to still wrap your head around because just 2 years ago, we were buying 996 turbo cabs.
0: Yeah, about that price. That silver one, right? You could
1: with similar mileage. And
0: before COVID, you were getting a super clean 996 Carrera Coupe for around $20,000.
1: Yep.
0: So it's and I like doubled. To say,
1: even though our bets were all over the place, we were all relatively close. Mm-hmm. We were all in the ballpark.
0: We did. That's only a $10,000 spread. What's that?
2: Yeah, I mean, 10 grand for me.
0: I mean, when you put in the variable of a couple of people that really wanted, it could have easily gotten to that point. The betting wasn't like fast and free.
1: It wasn't like any of us were wrong, like, oh, that car's only worth 20,000 or that car should be 80,000. No. I mean, we're in the ballpark.
2: Give that car 6 more months, it's probably 50 grand.
1: Yeah.
0: Well, we'll see. The important thing is that I was right. I win. That's all that really matters to me. No, but seriously, I mean, this time I was right. We all know the variables. It could have easily been anything in that spread.
1: Yep.
0: So if anything, I thought once we had all had our bets, I was pretty sure. I was like, well, gee, I feel like I was a little low. And yet it didn't quite get to the lowest guess out of the four of us. I do find that interesting. So
2: it's strange how things bring, there's such a variety on what you're getting when you put a car on bat. Sometimes you have the right crowd and everyone goes crazy for it.
3: Yeah, you just need those two people.
0: You know, that's a good point.
2: And other times it's just,
0: you need the two people that are fighting. Sometimes you get that one guy that just will not let you, finds a crack in the armor, so to speak, and starts hammering you what he perceives as a flaw or a misdirection, and then all of a sudden it gets a little quiet. So that was really interesting. The other car from last week, and I wanted to bring this up, the 2010 Mercedes-Benz CL63 AMG Coupe. We are a big fan of those coupes, right? The pillarless coupes.
2: Oh, yeah.
0: And that was a no-reserve auction, and it was an earlier version of that coupe with the naturally aspirated 6.2-liter V8. It sold for $22,500.
2: It's crazy.
0: That's nothing for a really clean car with the important work that's been done on it. And as a comparison, I know I've talked to you about this because I know a guy that wants to sell a 2013 version of that same coupe, and that's the twin turbo version.
2: It's got some turbos.
0: It's only got 16,000 miles. It's black on black, and when it's immaculate, it is immaculate. Mm. But he doesn't want to go necessarily and bring a trailer, but he wants the number that it gets sold at to start with a 6. He's hoping it's going to be somewhere in there. I think that might be a little high, but when I tell you this car really is going to be a hard to repeat example. But that's the thing.
2: I think it would potentially get a 6 in front of it on bring a trailer or something. But
0: some of the places I do know some guys, and you guys know my guy in California, there's certain exclusive markets where the right person will pay the right amount for the right car. This might be that one. So, but the point is, that's a $40,000 spread between what was a really nice earlier one versus this one.
2: Yeah.
0: So you want to spend three times as much? I don't know. For me personally, it's not worth three times as much.
2: No.
0: If it's that clean white one, but I don't know what you guys thought about the price.
2: With that low mileage too, being a 2013, it's the kind of car you get, and you're going to have to do stuff to immediately to make it a true driver.
0: True. Gotcha. And then
2: that engine is amazing, though, the twin turbo V8 that pulls like a freight train.
0: But it's so interesting. I love both of those motors. They're for different reasons.
2: Yeah.
0: The earlier naturally aspirated V8, I think that's like a German American muscle car.
2: It's
0: right?
2: Like a German Coyote engine, basically. Yeah.
0: Snarly, like a lot of attitude and sound and like instant torque. The twin turbo V8 is more cultured, and it also, you're just surfing on a different kind of torque where it's just sustained and pulls all the way. So, it's a different flavor. And then, real quickly, last week I brought up that MGB GT.
3: With the Miata.
0: 29.5.
3: Really?
0: The Miata engine, it got 29.5. So,
1: we were thinking that was going to be a lot higher, weren't we?
0: I was thinking maybe it would, but I was,
2: I believe I said mid-20s.
0: I think you did. I didn't write that down.
2: Yeah. I win.
0: Yeah, you're okay.
2: I win in my head. That's what matters.
0: That is all that matters.
1: You were here last week?
0: Yeah, it wasn't Gabby? I don't know. I forget. Anyway, so I found that one interesting. But moving on, I wanted to talk about cars this week, and I did put them down on there. There are two interesting cars. One's on Bring a Trailer, and one's on Cars of Bids. And they're both smaller German, like, sports sedans. Number one on Bring a Trailer, they're both Cars of Bids. I'm sorry. 2011 Mercedes C63. That first, like, an early version of the C63, the V8. This one has 68,000 miles on it, one owner, black on black. Just a great first AMG.
2: P30 package?
0: No P30 package. Does not. Oh, listen. So hard to please. But that car's got, it's going to end after this show, but it's got like an hour left and it's at $17,250. Mm. That's nothing. But then as a counterpoint, Mike, you're the BMW man. I found a great Cars and Bids car that is also ending, I believe, today. And that is a 2012 BMW 135i. Mm-hmm. This thing is what we would call Doug Hart spec.
3: Yeah, I had one of these too, actually.
0: Right,
3: I had that
0: of course.
3: In Alpine white on black.
0: Okay, this one is a black on black. It's got 118,000 miles on it. Mild mods, but it includes like an intercooler, a charge pipe, and then the thing I find interesting, it's got a wheel stud conversion.
3: That's cool.
0: Anytime I see that, though, I assume that maybe this car might have done some track work. Yeah, I don't
2: that's
0: know.
2: A very Doug Hart's
3: yeah,
2: car.
3: Doug likes to do that. But that is usually an indicator for that. Most people do like the ability to swap quickly and not have lug bolts.
0: Right. Right. Now, so that's a car, but that's what's interesting. This car's got an hour 25 left on it as of this moment, and the high bid right now is $7,600.
1: Mm-hmm. How many miles?
0: 118,000 on this car. Yeah. And it's a California car, black on black. It looks clean. Looks like it was well taken care of.
2: It's manual.
0: Enthusiast owned, but that's the thing. It's a manual.
3: Is it an M Sport?
0: It looks, I don't think so.
1: What's this on, Bring and Trailer?
0: It's on Cars and Bids. Sorry.
3: Cars black, and black, manual.
0: Black.
3: 118,000 miles.
0: Manual. It's got, yeah. What are some of the, trying to look at the mods. ECS tuning, axle back muffler, delete kit, so it's got a little bit more noise.
1: It is an M Sport.
3: Okay.
0: So there you
3: clean
0: go.
3: Clean Carfax.
2: Harman Kardon.
0: I think it does, actually. That's the thing. It's got the Boston leather upholstery, M Sport package, mm-hmm. Xenon headlights, sunroof, Harman Kardon navigation. It is a good car. Now, this is always the thing. There's the Carfax. I was trying to find the Carfax thing on the Cars and
2: Show
0: Bids.
2: Show me the Carfax.
0: So,
3: are we going with a guesstimation on this car?
0: Is a minor damage accident, if I were to talk like that.
3: Yeah.
0: But so it does have a minor from 2015.
2: Oh,
0: and
2: I'm out.
0: 2017.
2: I'm out.
0: Oh, and 2019.
3: Yeah. I think that car is almost done. It's at 17? So with fees?
1: No, it's at 7.
0: Oh,
3: I was like, I think like, you know, mid-teens is probably
1: My guess was kind of 12, but I might also be like 2 years behind the market.
3: Yeah, I think it's like a $15,000 to $17,000 car. So
0: yeah,
3: it probably still has some legs on it.
0: Well, I just think it has two minor front end. I mean, maybe that's the thing. Maybe it has that really cool intercooler up front because they had to replace the factory.
3: That's a really cool car, and it is a really cool track spec car. That car would really benefit from a limited slip diff because that car did not have a mechanical limited slip diff.
0: That would be a nice thing. And listen, this is especially these days. That is everything that we love about a BMW. It's the right size. It's kind of enthusiast-oriented. Mm-hmm. You could just turn this into an absolute monster. And I haven't driven one in a while, and I keep meaning to ask Doug if I could just give his a little rip. But so we've got those two. But then, so that was the thing I wanted to vote. Which one would you, just off the top
3: what
0: of your
3: would
0: head,
3: I take?
0: BMW or the Mercedes?
3: The BMW, as, it's manual.
1: BMW.
0: Take the BMW.
1: Not because it's manual, but because the one series is like one of the most fun BMWs ever.
0: It is. Underrated. Underrated.
1: Yeah.
0: Uh-oh.
2: I'm torn.
0: The Mercedes
2: the one series
3: his loyalty
2: is really
3: about
2: awesome.
3: To shed off right here. Come on.
2: Nah, I'm going with the C63.
3: Mercedes.
0: Oh, yeah, there is that boy. Ah, that leaves me to like.
3: Go ahead, decide this.
2: Come on, Miles.
0: The C63 looks like such a fun street car, but I am like, if I'm to buy something else right now, I've got a Range Rover and a Volvo. I need the, I think it's the BMW. Mm-hmm. I'm sorry. This is a 3-1. That's a tough call.
2: Wow.
0: It's a tough call. Sorry, man.
1: The C63 did not feel small and nimble like the 1 Series does.
0: No, it doesn't at all.
1: The 1 Series is like, it's a German Miata in a way. Like, it's just fun.
3: Well, the C Series was taken on the M3. At that era.
0: Yeah, right.
3: So it was really more of a 3 Series competitor.
0: Absolutely. Yeah. And it is also, I mean, it really is, especially in the C Series, the smaller one, that to me feels like a German pony car. It feels like some kind of fun version of a Camaro, like a big horsepower Camaro or Mustang, where you're really just, you can just toss it and accidentally spin into people standing by the side of the road, the cars across the coffee, all that fun stuff that we love to do as enthusiasts.
2: A lot harder than that without the P30 package, though. The P30 package gave you the
0: extra power and the limited slip. That's a critical difference.
2: Critical.
0: Yeah, you are doing the one stripe burnout there.
3: Yeah, you're doing it with this one too on the BMW.
0: Yeah. Yeah. So, well, that's the funny thing. Again, now we've talked to you guys, and I didn't even think about that. All of us immediately would go ahead and get a diff pole thrown in there by a boy.
3: Yeah, you're not, I mean, you're eating tire, not tires.
1: The 135 is one of those cars where I clearly remember the first time driving one.
0: Yeah.
1: I don't think that way of a C63, so I couldn't tell you.
0: Okay.
3: You know, but the one was new then. Wasn't it 09?
1: The one was new, but I remember driving it, where I drove it, how the rear wanted to break loose, and it was fun.
0: Man. Well, now you're convincing me. That's a really fun
2: They are very tail happy.
3: Yeah. I feel that way about the new not the newest M2, the exiting M2 with the E46 M3. I find that those two are very parallel in dimensions, driver experience, and what they are.
0: A lot of people, those last generation M2s are really coming up. I know a buddy, he got rid of a couple cars to get an M2 manual. It wasn't even like a comp or a C, and he's just like, this is one of the best BMWs I've had in a while.
3: Yep.
0: And he owns it in
1: so we have
0: to
1: one in for service right now that we drove yesterday down in Westchester from
2: that's
1: some
2: a new,
1: other service.
2: It's a new one, right?
1: No, his is a 18.
3: But he has a CS. That is
0: which is an incredible, rare spec and incredible.
3: That's a wild example. What did you think?
1: I liked it. Yeah. Okay. Yeah, it felt like it should.
3: Mm-hmm.
1: Okay. You know,
3: felt like a BMW.
1: Yeah, and then Pat picked me up in the M4, and as like we're saying, we're praising the M4, but yeah, then that feels big.
3: Right.
1: Again, too. So the M2 just,
2: driving the M4, like, it does, you can't really, I don't know. It feels large in the way, like you can't really see over the front completely, and
0: it's a wide.
2: The right side of the car just kind of feels like it's poking out.
0: It's wider.
3: This is a weird thing to do with that particular car because it's a convertible, but on your drive home, disable the all-wheel drive. You can put it in two-wheel drive.
0: Really? Oh, God, you're trying to get him hurt. Oh, you didn't know that?
2: No.
0: Drift
3: mode. You go into M Sport, you turn off the traction control, and then you can go into the menu and turn off the all-wheel drive diff.
2: Interesting.
3: And put it as a rear-wheel drive only car.
0: It may even have a drift analyzer. It will actually let you compete where it gives you a grade on how well you did on getting the car sideways. So...
2: See,
0: Mercedes guy,
2: side,
0: we had to let you know. Yeah.
3: Do we have a waiver for Pat?
0: I don't know that we should have let him know. Like,
1: I was drifting in the 9:30 this morning. I don't have to turn anything off.
0: No.
2: That car's actually very planted.
1: Until it isn't.
2: Yeah.
1: That's why they're known for that. It's not. They don't let you know when they're going to break loose.
3: No.
2: That's cool.
0: And then the pendulum happens.
1: Yeah.
0: And then you're
3: like,
0: the guy
3: that's
0: the
3: right way.
0: You're always a couple of steering locks behind what the car's doing.
3: Yeah.
0: The guy's got the same look where he's still turning left when the car's going right. So
2: whenever I got on it a little bit this morning, it was in a very straight line.
1: Yeah.
0: I mean, listen, especially since it's not my, that's not a car that I would be running around on going too hard on.
1: No,
0: sure.
1: It's more when you're in a turn and either the boost is coming on or off. If you let go of the throttle too quickly in a turn, and it's going to swing.
0: Yeah, that's not just an old wives' tale. If you get off the throttle while the thing's on boost,
2: I've heard you say that.
1: You can feel it in that car. You can learn what it feels like just by driving that car in a straight line on boost and just letting off the throttle. And
0: everything just
1: stops.
0: Oh, God, Yeah. You're unsettling everything.
1: Yeah. So you figure that in a turn when the engine shifts a little bit and it just wants to send that rear.
0: Boy. I mean, forget the turbo. The first time that I got a little lift throttle understeer in a 964 was like for a younger kid that was also in somebody else's car and it was like terrifying. It's just not reacting like anything else I'd ever driven. That's always an eye-opener. So I'm glad I wasn't going
1: my
0: quickly.
1: My homework for Pat tonight, really, or I'll have to find if it's on streaming. We'll watch it at my house. You got to watch No Man's Land from 1987.
0: Charlie Sheen. Classic.
1: If you want to learn how 930s handle,
0: you
1: watch that movie.
0: Yeah. What was the other movie that wasn't a turbo? That movie Against All Odds, where down Sunset Boulevard, Jeff Bridges and James Woods were racing a 308 against a Targa, like an air-cooled Targa, and you're watching whoever the stunt drivers are, they're not playing around. They're doing lift throttle, that rear end's kind of doing a whole bunch of stuff on the street where they could easily spin into a $1 million house even back then, so... It's, you know, they were used to having to drive a little bit differently back then. It was a fun one.
1: I have an old video on Betamax that was made by some production company. It was just like a what you would find on YouTube these days,
0: right.
1: But it was like a 45-minute long video about the 930. Like, you know, just going through the car and
0: how would you could you even find a Betamax player to actually get that transferred to digital
1: in my basement?
0: At this point?
3: I was like, Tony's basement? He's like an electronics recycling center.
0: It's a treasure trove. It's like the buried vault from Raiders of the Lost Ark.
2: That's dude's incredible. Got a problem with old electronics.
0: Well, listen, that's...
1: I mean, if one Beta machine breaks, I have another.
0: Oh, Beta. Last thing before we get to the break. We've been talking about... I just want to get the last car auction off, because this was something Mike Jarnley just shared with me today. There was a 2006 Ferrari F430 today that was a bright yellow spec, had 15,000 miles, which means not a lot of mileage, but maybe a few more for a Ferrari. But the hammer price was a little bit surprising. The car was in good shape.
3: A little?
0: I'm understating it a little
2: double.
0: Bit. Yeah. I would have been surprised at $250,000 to me personally, but this car somehow closed at $485,000.
3: Yeah. And if you would have asked me my guesstimate, I would have said $300,000.
1: So I would have been like over to something. It just...
0: So, again, I didn't look. Did you guys have a chance to look at that, Mike? Was that really... Was this just a couple of people that were just going for it? Yeah. Or what even happened?
3: It's just a... You know, it's...
0: Just to bring a trail.
3: Yellow on black with yellow
1: piping. I will say that manual 430s, as we know, are rare to begin with. But there's a fair amount of them. But yellow 430 spiders in a manual is probably a very low number.
0: Mm-hmm. Okay.
1: So most of them were probably red. Mm-hmm. So I'm kind of, I guess, not totally surprised there.
3: It's just crazy they're at the $500,000 mark.
1: But you could buy a yellow 430 F1 transmission and convert it to a manual aftermarket for less than that. I mean, you'll never get the return that car will, but...
3: No, but you get all the driving experience.
1: Yeah.
0: It's funny. There were so many
1: comments. Probably more because you didn't pay $500,000 right. for a 430.
0: This is one of those auctions where there's so many comments after the sale because people were so surprised by it. So it was kind of hard to track all the prices, but it wasn't just two guys. So it just kept on going, and that's that. That car's crazy. We're at the end of this segment. When we come back, we've been talking about a lot of expensive Ferraris. We want to talk about maybe some more affordable exotics. I stumbled across something that got my blood pumping, I won't lie. And I wanted to see what you guys had to say right after this commercial break.
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7: 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Always punch low.
8: Grab
7: knees below the waist. Get them in the legs or in the crotch. Stuff like that.
8: Do you think that's dirty fighting?
7: Yes.
8: Okay.
7: Yes, I do. But there's nothing wrong with dirty fighting.
8: Really?
7: That's right.
8: Mm-hmm.
7: You know what? Because fighting is wrong.
0: Yeah, yeah, yeah. Dirty fighting. Welcome back to the Motor Crew, WWDB AM. These guys are looking at me. You didn't hear the ad that was going on.
1: I guess not.
0: I'll let you try. I'll let the mind wander with that one. We always want to thank our sponsor, ACPO, and Dr. Giulio Armani over at the Mainline Dental Club. Very, very appreciative of them. Very appreciative that we can go to them when we need our grills fixed, when we're not talking about cars. So we are back. Obviously, we're always blown away by cars when they cost a lot more than we anticipate when they see them hammer at the price. But like all these guys, I came across something interesting this week, and it's always fun when you get something that really gets your mind going on in a different direction than you've done before. Wandering through all the different ads, and then somebody posted something on social media. I wasn't even actually looking for cars at that point. Someone had posted a picture of a Ferrari Mondial, an 85 Ferrari Mondial, and it looked really nice. And so I went ahead and clicked on the link, and I guess I hadn't thought about this. This is a pretty clean Ferrari Mondial, 1985. It's a silver. It's a Grigio.
1: It was a coupe, right?
0: It is a coupe. And the asking price is $42,500. All of a sudden, I just thought about that. You know, there's almost nothing is affordable at this point in terms of sports cars. And,
2: let alone Ferrari.
0: And especially Ferrari.
1: And how many miles was it?
0: It has 55,000 miles on it. Five-speed manual, disc brakes, it's a coupe, a bunch of service receipts and copies that I went through. Nothing looked weird on it. I did what I usually do when I found something interesting. I hit up Mike and I was like, Mike, run the VIN for me, see what you see. Something about a minor bumper incident like many, many years ago. Didn't look like anything major. And I was like, boy, would this be a fun car. And then so I kind of presented that to the crew. And then Tony, of course, I shouldn't be shocked, had his experience with one. So why don't you talk a little
1: bit
0: about
1: that? Not a
0: coupe.
1: I don't think I've ever driven a coupe. And if I did, it was only around a building or a parking lot.
0: Right.
1: But the Mondial in general.
0: Right.
1: I've driven different variants of it, you know, an 84 and 89, which are kind of different.
0: Mm-hmm.
1: But I had an 89 for sale a few years ago, actually got it from the same gentleman that we just got the M4 and the 930 from.
0: Oh, okay.
1: Love that car.
0: Loved it.
1: Yeah, it is so underrated.
0: And you don't talk like that. Loved this car.
1: Well, number one, it's comfortable. It's big mm-hmm. enough. It has a back seat.
0: It does.
1: So the front seat does go back far enough.
0: Mm-hmm.
1: The pedals are still pretty offset as they were in these earlier Ferraris. But that car has an incredibly long wheelbase.
0: It does.
1: For what it is.
0: Because it's a four-seater with a mid-engine.
1: It's a four-seater mid-engine. So it's weighted perfectly mm-hmm. on this long wheelbase that mm-hmm. gives it a very smooth, comfortable ride. But it still sounds like a Ferrari.
0: Sure does.
1: It steers like a Ferrari. Mm-hmm. It shifts like a Ferrari. And it's great.
0: It does Ferrari
1: Other
0: things.
1: Than the top being a little complicated, putting them up and down.
0: Right. Which is solved if you get a coupe. But
3: right,
0: anyway.
3: Right. Yeah. And it's probably cheaper.
1: Yeah.
0: Yeah. Yeah. So, I mean, I love this car. Now that you start doing your digging. Now, here's the interesting thing, especially since we're all in the business here. This car, this particular car, has rig aftermarket wheels, which you would say, that's not so great, except those cars came with those metric wheels.
3: Mm-hmm.
0: So that's always kind of a pain in that because we know that's the weird thing where they weren't using American Freedom Unit inches. They were going with millimeters. And there's like a really, I think there's like two possible tires you can get for this car, and they're insanely expensive. So that's good. The dealership is available from, it's not really a shout out. They're called Beverly Hills Car Club, and they're very well known out on the West Coast. Here, I've been there quite a few times. Here's the thing about Beverly Hills Car Club. It is actually nowhere near Beverly Hills, number one. It's over in the industrial section of L.A., literally on the wrong side of a set of chain tracks. But it's all indoor. That's a huge warehouse full of nothing but, like, interesting, like, enthusiast cars. The thing about these guys is they will, if you want to sell your car, they will buy it. Like no matter what, if they'll give you an offer, they'll take the car and they'll put it on in the barn. What that means, though, if you are a potential buyer, is that is a buyer beware, not because they misdirect you, but because they will really take everything and you really need to properly vet the car that you have, including the receipts. Three times I've been sent there by somebody else to look at a Porsche 911. The last one, this car could barely get out of its own way. Like it was, the steering wheel was canted about 45 degrees. When you floored it, I don't think it could have out-dragged a Toyota Prius, like an early one. And that's where they'll be like, well, it might need a tune-up. I was like, well, it needs a tune-up or there's three cylinders that are dead on this thing. Like, right. But it looked great. Looked great. Had a nice color. The color specs were always there. So this is always one of those things where you guys know. You always got to properly vet a car. You should never buy from across the country. So in theory, this car looks great 3,000 miles away. But they're also great. You go there, they have a lift. They'll put the car up on the lift for you. You can check everything out yourself. You can take it for a test drive. So it's a buyer beware, but it's because they are
3: as-is
0: condition. But
3: it's an 80s Ferrari.
0: It.
3: What could possibly be wrong with that car?
0: That's the thing. If you get in that car and everything works right, I could just see, you know, the emotions take over and you're like, I can't be that bad. Yeah. I'm taking this car
3: I
0: home.
3: I have to have it.
0: Yeah. So that's mine. And then I asked the other guy, this is my exotic pick for $42,000. There's not a whole lot I could see out there that I think I would get as much visual pizzazz from as this Mondial. Mm-hmm. So that was my pick. Now I asked
1: And
0: you
1: it
0: guys,
1: was good colors too. It wasn't just red beige.
0: No.
1: The darker colors work well on the earlier Mondeos because of the black bumpers.
9: Yeah. I think this car looks great like that. Yeah. Before they did the body color smaller bumpers. Right?
1: Yeah.
9: Yeah. Car looks fantastic as it sits. So there's mine.
2: Do it.
3: Get it. Get in there and jump.
1: So actually the pictures of the car show it with the aftermarket wheels and also the original wheels.
9: Yeah. Isn't that interesting?
1: Yeah. I think if you got a good set of aftermarkets or if you could just fit, Freedom Unit Mondial wheels to this car, then,
9: right?
1: Yeah, you just do that.
9: I couldn't get the picture close enough to see who actually made those. That's the why it's interesting. They kind of look like 1552 wheel design, but I'm not sure for sure. And then the interior shows a little bit of, you know, it's got the usual for it's got a couple of warps on the dashboard and the, you know,
2: a little shrinkage.
9: It's got shrinkage, and then the tan. The color on the seats looks like it might have worn away in places.
2: That's
9: so the seats look pretty.
2: Fix.
9: Yeah, the seats look pretty firm and upright. So yeah, looks like a good one. So anybody else? That's my irrational. Let me go
3: if
9: into
3: I'm
9: debt.
3: Shopping check. In that price point.
9: Sure.
3: I'll give you a transmission sensitive answer.
9: Ooh.
3: If it's manual, I'd probably take a Gen 1 Viper in that price point.
9: My man.
3: And if
9: really?
3: It's automatic, man. I'm staying with the exotics. So probably.
9: Didn't we have this about whether Viper was exotic? I think we've had that.
3: And then if I'm staying in an automatic, I'd probably say an Aston Martin Vantage.
9: Ah, the Aston Martin.
2: That's right where my mind goes to. With
3: that price point.
2: That $40,000 price point, Aston Martin all day.
3: Mm-hmm.
9: I mean, there's not a whole lot I would ever say against an Aston Martin Vantage. We all know that's one of the prettiest things, that generation Vantage. So manual
1: I'd say,
9: or automatic.
1: I'll go big coupe, and I'll do the transmission thing as well, either BMW 850. Ooh. Manual or 560 SEC Mercedes.
3: Nice.
9: Yeah. I don't know if this is exotic, but I'm not gonna say anything against an SEC person.
1: But I'm not against that doesn't mean I'm against the Mondeo, and that wouldn't be a choice either. Like I do like them.
9: Okay. There we go. So I'm writing that down. There we go. Our man, the young man, Mr. Colbert, what do you think you would do?
1: But
9: uh oh.
1: The Mondeo's replacement is also in that price range.
9: The
1: 456.
9: Oh, 456.
3: Who? In the 40s? An automatic maybe that needs service.
1: Maybe they were down that low. I don't know if they still are, but
9: I was
1: one with mileage, they're going to be not that much more.
9: What automatic? Was that a 4-speed automatic even on that thing?
1: It might have been.
9: I think it was even a Mercedes automatic. I don't know for sure.
3: It was awful.
9: It was pretty bad.
3: Yeah.
9: That car was pretty, though. 456 is
3: Ferrari's
9: great.
3: Answer to
2: it was
3: terrible.
2: Awful.
1: I also like Mondial's, the predecessor, the 400, 412.
9: Those are gorgeous. Those are the most angular, kind of cool things.
1: Mm-hmm.
9: Super
1: comfortable
9: Wedge.
1: Being. Huge greenhouse.
9: Mm-hmm. Mm-hmm. So we've got a couple of Ferraris we can talk about. Are those 400s? I feel like they've crept up a bit. Do you
1: they
9: think you can find them in the 40s?
1: But they probably.
9: Probably. Got to look for it now. I'd like that one. I got to write that down. 400i. Very good. Okay.
1: 15 or so years ago, I was buying them in the 20s, like good ones.
9: And the 3-speed automatic, a 3-speed automatic version of that one, which is what the automatic was for that one. I bet you, that might be in the 40s for sure.
1: Yeah.
9: Maybe needing a little TLC.
2: 3-speed automatic, and that sounds horrible.
9: it takes a little while to get going, but that's definitely quicker. That's more of a cruiser. I mean, that's, you're definitely not taking that on a track day anyway, so that's my rationalization. So
2: I got to go with Mike on this one, the Aston Martin.
9: Going for an Aston. Which one? Vantage?
3: Vantage. I think
9: Vanquish,
2: the prettiest
9: DB9.
2: One I can find.
9: So you're just taking that chunk of change and maybe finding, because there's a ton of them that are available at that point, actually. If you're going Aston Martin, there's quite a few of them, a little bit older. DB9, DB7.
3: Mm-hmm. Yeah, I think the Vantage.
2: Probably Vantage is
3: the way to go.
2: Best bang for the buck right now.
9: And that's the most modern and probably the one least likely to absolutely break you in two financially. So
3: yeah, you're just not in the manual price point anymore.
9: No.
2: You bump it up like 10, 15 grand, the Virage that we sold.
3: Yeah. Yeah, that's a great car.
2: V12 convertible.
3: Yep.
9: Mm-hmm. That's a great one.
3: Yep.
9: Okay. Well, guys, that's pretty good. That means I'm going to tell you what. Next week, I'm going to look up a few of these
1: Miles,
9: and we're going to see.
1: That's a Ferrari. We're all throwing stuff out there, but it still doesn't give you the panache. Like,
3: no, I tried to pick something that wasn't like regular when you would see it. Like Dodge Viper when you see it.
1: A Mondial Coupe, I don't think is regular by any means. Right. But
3: no, but it's got the badge. So it's like having a basic Rolex, right?
1: Right.
3: You're like, it's the entry-level Rolex, but it's got the badge.
9: You know what's
3: and
9: interesting?
3: I don't mean that with any disrespect for those who have that car, because I actually love that car. But
9: you know, granted, I did say exotics, and so then there's only so much that's available. Here's one. I just felt like I should look this up right now, because I don't think there's – it's interesting. As long as Ferrari's been around, there's more stuff. What kind of Lamborghini
2: could you buy in the $40,000 to $50,000 range?
9: Anything?
2: Something that's terribly unreliable.
9: So that's the funny thing. I'm going to go on cars.
3: A tractor? Lamborghini tractor?
9: Maybe.
3: That's probably
2: maybe. Maybe one that's been like sitting, rotting in a barn for 20 years.
9: I don't know. It's just interesting. I was thinking, like, what a Lamborghini Jalpa. Remember they had the V8 from time period? Like, I kind of wondered.
10: Back up, though.
2: I know. I was thinking that, too.
3: I think Oreo has the lowest cost
9: Lamborghini,
3: right? He's got a Gallardo with 80,000, 90,000 miles on it.
10: Yeah.
9: Does it have an e-shift or a manual? It's an e-gear.
3: Yeah. Yeah.
9: Okay. Well, I mean, granted, it's only one website. I tried to ask nationwide for a Lamborghini under $40,000, and I got exactly nothing.
2: Bump it to like 60.
9: I'm going to go 50 first. I got two.
2: Whoa.
9: Okay. Well, no. Diablo replica for $49,000. Yeah,
3: these are kick cars.
9: Okay. We're looking for the real deal. If I pump it up to $60,000.
10: I'm going to say, though, it's going to be cheaper to maintain the cheapest Ferrari than it would be the cheapest Lamborghini.
9: Probably.
3: You're probably right.
10: Unless we're talking about like a 200,000 mile Gallardo or something. But for average miles, 50,000 miles or something, the Ferrari is going to be easier.
9: Well, it's funny. Now I'm all the way up to $90,000. I have yet to actually have it. Where we go, finally. One in the entire country, according to cars.com, for $87,995, an 04 Gallardo base with 46,000 miles on it, and it's orange. So now I'm just immediately going accident or damage reported. So so there's that. And it does look to be, it's a manual, though. That does make you wonder, how bad was this accident?
10: But so I just asked chat, and in saying the Yalpas are 90 to 160. And really the cheapest is what I figured, the Espada. But that's still saying, which would be the Mondial comp, more or less. 90,000 to 180. The Yurako's 80,000.
9: Oh, the Yurako. Yeah. Okay.
2: But did that just say a Diablo's what? 190?
10: No. Oh. It's not even telling me Diablo's.
9: Here's what I love. The one car under $90,000 that I found, that was this 04 Lamborghini Gallardo. You know, it's in Westchester.
2: What?
9: Ohio. Did we know there was a Westchester, Ohio? We don't. But what I love, just to sum that up.
10: I do know that there's like an Ardmore, Arkansas.
9: Well, so, yeah. It starts doing that. I love it. It says that it's manual, but it's really funny. All the interior pictures very conveniently avoid actually being able to see either how many pedals or whether there's a manual transmission or not. So, well, guys, we've come to the end. We've only got a couple minutes left. Does anybody have a rant? Because I got to tell you, we went through that stuff. Next week, we might have a couple of guests, but we do want to keep on kind of looking at. There's been a lot of interesting stuff. We'll have more about Crable's spec and all that kind of stuff.
10: So, we're taking the bets on the 135, where that ends. Is that our
9: bet
10: car today?
3: I'll go 17.
9: You're going 17?
10: I'll go 12.
9: You're going 12?
2: 14-2.
9: 14-2. Price is Right guy over here. And then I'm going to go, just for the sake of argument.
10: Pat's waiting for the crowd to shout out.
9: Yeah. On behalf of us all, Miles, Tony, Mike, and Pat, thanks for listening to the Motor Crew. Have a lovely Thursday afternoon, y'all. Take it easy.
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8: 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I'm Doreen Taylor, and I'm the host of the critically acclaimed talk show, The Scene with Doreen. 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
13: 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This is Tool Time Real Estate Radio on WWDB 860 AM. I'm Tom Tool. She's Sarah Timon. 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And we had a Fed meeting last week. Sarah, I'm sure you were watching the press conference afterwards diligently.
14: Oh, of course.
13: There was some interesting futures prep. This is the last meeting for Jerome Powell before he becomes a member of the board, not the chairperson. And there was an interesting analysis about mortgage rates and why mortgage rates are where they are right now, given what's going on with oil prices and inflation. There is a major farm dispute happening in Willistown Township. Consumer Affairs named Drexel Hill the second best town to move to in Pennsylvania, and there's a new school being built in T.E. Tredyffrin East Town. We're going to unpack all that, and we have Locale Wine should be coming on. They're a wine lounge in Westchester, and we've got 10 incredible new listings coming to the market this week. So if you get some value out of this, or you like what you hear, make sure to subscribe to the channel, hit the bell for notifications, and if you want to schedule a call with Sarah and talk about what the Fed meeting means for your real estate needs, you can do that with the link right in the comments. So, Fed meeting last week, Sarah. Jerome Powell came out. Last meeting, it was a swan song. And what's very interesting is that they didn't adjust rates. They had the highest amount of dissenting votes. They had four people dissent against the Fed decision. This was the highest amount since 1992. And even though he's stepping down from the job in mid-May, he's not leaving the Federal Reserve until 2028, which is pretty unusual. First things first, were you surprised they didn't cut rates? What's your take on that?
6: As much as I wish they would have, I'm not really surprised. I didn't think it sounded like they were planning on it. So I wasn't too shocked.
13: Yeah, I think it's to be expected. I mean, you look at there's some inflation concerns, especially with what's going on with oil prices and the Strait of Hormuz and all these other things happening across the country or across the ocean in Iran and down there. So I think that was pretty expected. The dissenting votes was pretty interesting. So
6: that's just when they disagree.
13: And this usually doesn't happen. Even if you were to say, hey, I think we should do this, and I said, I think we should do this, and their dissenting views, everyone kind of comes together and said, hey, we're going to all agree on the path forward, even if we maybe didn't think that was the right move.
6: Yeah.
13: So Steven Mnuchin, so he's done this since he joined the central bank, dissented in favor of a quarter of a percentage point cut. But three other no voices came from Beth Hammack of Cleveland, Neil Kashkari of Minneapolis, and Lori Logan of Dallas. They agreed with the hold, but did not support the inclusion of an easing bias in the statement at the time. So basically, you know, what they said was, and this was actually in the report, in considering the extent and timing of the additional adjustments to the target range for the federal funds rate, the committee will carefully assess incoming data, evolving outlook, and the balance of risks. And that phrasing indicates the likelihood that the next move would be lower, implied by the word additional, which reflects the most recent rate actions have been to cut. These three governors warned about the dangers of inflation. So they're actually dissenting the other way, saying we may need to raise rates at some point. So I think that's the, you know, the interesting part here. And you have a very divided Fed right now. And if you look at what the CME group is saying, so they do these predictions just like Polymarket or Kalshi and all those other futures markets. If you look at the June meeting, which is the next one, there's a 93.9% chance we see no movement. The July meeting, 87.9% chance we see no movement, and 84.5% chance in September we see no movement. So I don't think, and then there's a 73% chance in October we see no movement. And that's obviously a long time from now. So, it just seems like the Fed's not going to get on the same page here. So do you think that's going to impact anything with their decisions moving forward? Now there's kind of people on both sides of this here.
6: Not really. I think this is kind of where, even from like earlier in the beginning of, you know, the year, we were kind of anticipating things to be at in terms of, mm-hmm. of rate cuts. And, you know, even if you've got people kind of on different sides here, while it might be a little bit more polarized than it often is, like, mm-hmm. I think there are often people on both sides. You know, if everything's really skewing towards no movement, I think that makes sense that there wouldn't be a ton of movement.
13: Yeah, for sure. So we just got Locale Wine showed up here. So we're going to listen to a bunch of real estate talk before we get to them at the second half of the show. So thanks for coming on. And we'll introduce them here shortly. So, you know, Sarah, with this, I think what I'm finding is I think it's okay for people to speak their mind a little more in the Fed, which wasn't the case. It's unusual to see that dissent. But right now we're in the Fed does play politics, whether we like it or not, especially recently. And we're in a time where like people are just speaking their mind, whether it's what they should or shouldn't be doing. That really has nothing to do with it. So I think that has something here. Now, let's talk about what it means for housing, because I don't see a cut happening anytime soon. They promised maybe one this year. I mean, we'll have to see things get cleaned up overseas. So, I mean, what do you think this means for rates? The fact that the Fed's not cutting, I mean, we can read the comments and all that stuff, but they were pretty clear. We need to be cautious. We need to be careful about inflation, which is going up. There's a jobs report that's coming out this week. So what do you think this means for rates, let's say short term up until like July 4th and then for the rest of the year?
6: I mean, honestly, I think my answer is kind of the same for both. I think things are going to be sticking right around where they are. And for buyers, while every buyer would obviously love to see rates come down, it does at least create a sense of stability for what's going on. Sometimes when you have these like weeks where things are going up and then going down, like it puts you in a place of more uncertainty to, you know, want to move forward with making an offer, because you're always kind of like, well, what if, you know, next week this happens. So at least when you're consistent, you kind of know what you're dealing with, and there is to some degree a sense of like, this is what you're used to as you're running cost sheets, which, you know, just I think creates a little bit of calmness to the situation.
13: Yeah, I tend to agree with you. I mean, everyone's been, you know, kind of hoping like rates would come back down, because we saw that like 599 window. It was maybe 2 weeks last year, or not last year, excuse me, that 2 weeks earlier in the year, we were at 599. Everyone was all excited.
6: That was exciting.
13: It was exciting. And what we also know is there's a lot of homes that have been sold since then that had nothing to do with rates. And right. I think, you know, if you look at what's happening here, there's more certainty with rates in that they're not jumping all over the place. What we're seeing right now with Mortgage News Daily, they're quoting 6.54. So they've gone up a little bit. I mean, they have jumped up into the mid sixes versus like the low sixes. And I don't think it's going to change until things get resolved overseas. I just don't see any of that happening. So that's going to be something that we all kind of look at. What I also am clear on is that we've been through higher rate environments than this. I mean, rates were about this same number last year. No one really was. I mean, people, I think, were wishing for lower rates, but it wasn't such a major talking point. And we're very fortunate right now that the spreads are much improved. So when I talk about mortgage spreads, that means the difference between the 30-year fixed and the 10-year treasury security. So the spreads are so much better. Like if you look at the difference here, this time last year, spreads were close to like 2.5. They were like 2.4. Now they're closer to 2. And the spreads have been much more normal than we've seen in the past. And that's the only thing keeping rates down to where they are right now. Because if you think about it, this time last year, I mean, if you look at the 12-month outlook on rates, and we just look at the 30-year fixed, over, let's see where it was last year. I mean, this time last year, they were at 6.88, right? Now we're at 6.54. So we're 0.3 of a point less because the spreads are better. And this is something that's very overlooked.
6: Well, and I mean, a conversation that we've had many, many times on this show is it's really the 7%. Like when,
13: yeah,
6: when it hits 7%, that's where things tend to get a little more uncomfortable for people. And while like it's very exciting when it dropped to 5.99, and you know, that's great, and it's a great talking point and it's exciting for buyers. We were like a whole percentage point above that before, when it was like having those conversations about the 7% rate. So we're still in a very manageable spot.
13: Yeah, and for perspective here, and this is where the spreads are important. We'll talk about this. And the average consumer has no idea what these spreads mean. I would say the average agent has no idea what these spreads mean. The above average agents like Sarah do, but because we talk about this stuff, spreads right now are 1.93%. So historically, mortgage spreads range from 1.6 to 1.8. So we're still a little higher than that. And because the spreads have improved, that's really been something that's been important. But if they weren't at 1.93%, they were close to last year, rates would be above 7 right now. And I think that would be causing a lot of problems.
6: Yeah.
13: Earlier this year, rates got as high as 6.64%, but because spreads have improved, you know, mortgage rates have been lower. And because you have now Kevin Warsh coming in to the Federal Reserve to take over the chairperson job as the Fed chair, with rising oil prices and a hawkish tone from the Fed, yields pushed back a little bit with a high of 4.44%, but ended the week at 4.38. So the spreads are really the key here. And I think that's something people need to be grateful for, because this wasn't the case last year. And that's what's kept demand as high as it is. If you look at pending sales compared to this time last year nationally, we're like 6,000-7,000 homes more. And we're seeing the number of sales are up even locally here. So how are you dealing with the rate conversation with consumers right now? Like what comes up? Does it even come up? Are they kind of used to it? And because a lot of consumers, they focus on all this stuff, but I can tell you, we can't control the spreads.
6: Right.
13: Can't control what happened at the Fed meeting. Who knows about what's going to happen at the Strait of Hormuz? Right. I mean, all this stuff's out of our control. So What are you talking about with the clients you're out with now that are looking to transact?
6: More strategies for what is what makes effective offers that get accepted. The rate conversations aren't coming up that often. Or when they do, it's kind of like not the main focus mm-hmm. of the conversation. And it's something that we, you know, I talk about, we answer questions on it, and then you kind of move on. It hasn't been a main driver.
13: So what are you focusing on when you're talking to people that are thinking about transacting or thinking about selling? Because this comes up a lot on the sell side. I think a lot of people don't realize that.
6: Yeah, I mean, I think it's a lot of, for the sell side, really looking at your comparable properties, talking about things you can do to make your property stick out, laying out the plan and just having a plan in place. And, you know, this is what we do and how we do it. On the buy side, I think looking for opportunities where maybe there's higher days on market, kind of bringing in inspectors ahead of time or doing mm-hmm. things so that you can actually, when you write your offer, it can be in as strong of terms as possible while you still have the confidence to move forward with the deal. So just kind of looking at all of those different pieces that go into it and just, you know, having the conversations early so that you're prepared when the time comes and the right house pops up.
13: Yeah. And that's really what we want to focus on. Cause I mean, you're not buying a home because of rates. Some people try this. Mm-hmm. You've said how many times, like you can't time the market. It's about getting the job done. Like there is no other job that I know of in the business side. I mean, obviously like it's either you're selling the home or you don't, there's no black or white. Mm-hmm. And when you start focusing on all this other stuff, and we've seen clients do this where they focus on like, oh, well, the buyer said this, the seller said that. Well, hey, what are we trying to accomplish here? Mm-hmm. And bringing it back to the original plan is very effective. I think that's really good advice. So the good news here for the Northeast compared to other markets, with seeing these rates and spreads and everything else we talked about, we're seeing that inventory, active listings, they're up 8.4% compared to a year ago. And that's in the collar counties, Philadelphia, so Chester, Montgomery, Bucks, Delaware, and then it includes four counties in Jersey and the two northern counties in Delaware. So really the Philadelphia metro. And we're seeing that there's more listings. We're seeing the number of purchase contracts week over week are up. We're seeing that home sales are up. So there is more demand here. I mean, for sellers, I think we're very fortunate that we don't have elevated inventory right now because mm-hmm. you go to some of these other places, we were doing a role play call this morning. I mean, they're dealing with tons of competition for their sellers right now. New listings are behind 2022 levels. We're higher than where we were 25, 24, 23. We're seeing that, you know, prices are still rising. Active listings are still higher. So there's more choices for buyers, but it's nowhere near a balanced market. So that's the good news for sellers right now, that despite all these rate issues, and I don't even think it's really a problem. If you want to buy a home, buy a home. But the rates not being as low as they were, sellers in the Northeast are very fortunate compared to other parts of the country.
6: Right, right. I agree.
13: All right, so we got a couple local stories here before we get to locale wine. So we're going to run through those briefly. But you know, my advice here is don't worry about the Fed. Don't worry about the spreads. Let's just focus on what your goals are. I think that's a good takeaway here, Sarah. Were you surprised by this? So Consumer Affairs named Drexel Hill, my mom's from Drexel Hill, the number two town to move to in Pennsylvania. What's your reaction?
6: Yeah, what are they just like pulling these surveys out like every other week? I feel like.
13: Well, number one's Bethel Park in Allegheny County.
6: Yeah, I am a little bit surprised. honestly, because of the taxes. I feel like Drexel Hill taxes tend to be a little bit on the higher end.
13: Well, you know, a lot of people say you can get a much more affordable home there, which is mm-hmm. true, compared to neighboring places like yeah. Haverford Township and some other spots. Homes are beautiful. You know, they're very, you know, I mean, my mom's from Drexel Hill, so yeah. It's great. I think it's a great place to live. Don't get us wrong here.
6: Oh, absolutely.
13: But the taxes are very high,
6: yeah.
13: like substantially. And a lot of people don't like the school systems there as much as they like other school systems. I mean, yep. let's call it what it is. apparently they did this survey based on affordability, safety, economic strength, healthcare, education, and quality of life.
6: Okay.
13: I tend to agree with you. I think these lists are just like nonsense at this point. I mean, well, I feel like it's a great place to live. I mean, we have a lot of clients live there. We sell a lot of homes in Drexel Hill. But then how is, you don't see anywhere else in the collar counties here until you get down to King of Prussia at number 15. And then like Pittsburgh's number 19. I mean, you know what the best thing to do in Pittsburgh is? Turn around and leave. So, I mean, it's like, they don't have any other towns in Philadelphia that are listed here.
6: Well, it's just funny because we did a list the other week that Chesterbrook was on it. Like there were a number of places on it and Drexel Hill wasn't.
13: Yeah, it was like Ardmore, Penwyn. What was the other? Devon was on there.
6: Yeah, Devon was on there. Drexel Hill, nowhere to be found on that list, yet number two in the whole state on this list.
13: Yeah, you got to be careful with these lists. What I guarantee you will have.

0: video here. So we'll see what
1: we'll
0: happens.
1: Get ready for that.
0: Yes. All right. So let's talk about this farm dispute. Did you read into this? This is very interesting. This is right by our office in Willistown Township.
1: So for, I feel like, years now, there have been random signs, like yard signs posted that are like, save the farm. Mm-hmm. So I do kind of know what this is talking about.
0: So I'll give the overview here. I want to get your reaction. So there's an ongoing battle with the local government about Maple Leaf Farm. And this was all reported by Jen Samuel of the Daily Local News. And it's the owner, his name's Richard Glunk. He's got a 45-acre farm. It's preserved in a land trust through an easement with the Brandywine Conservancy. And it's protected by the state's agricultural and security law, as the farm has been in use since the 1700s. And Willistown Township is now planning to condemn 2,060 feet of the farm. And through condemnation, the government body will acquire private property for a public project. And they're doing this to allow enhanced flow into nearby Crum Creek. And so and water flow is always an issue in these rural areas.
1: So they're not developing on it. It's still in a conservancy, if you will, but they're just kind of creating a different path for the water to flow.
0: Apparently there's been this like many year dispute between the property owner Glunk and the township over a culvert, which is a stormwater infrastructure tool on the property. And he's been trying to get this repaired for like 6 or 7 years that would help with the creek flow. Mm-hmm. And then the township just stopped talking to him. And now they're going to condemn it. And I think it would affect the workability of the farm here, which is part of the problem.
1: And it is still an actively working farm.
0: He's working the farm. Good for him, because you could not pay me to do that. What do you think about? We talk about, like, Willistown's a township that's very rural intentionally. You look at it, it's a township that really tries to preserve open space and different things. Now, there's obviously like some places that are, you know, zoned for townhomes and everything else. And you talk about like affordable housing. There's so much land in Willistown. I mean, there's operating horse farms there all over the place. It's right by our office. It's right behind our office. We have an office in Malvern, one in Westchester. We're on either side of it. You know, I think these township disputes, when they start getting involved here, this is one of the reasons why we don't see a lot of development, because they're talking about this kind of stuff going on. So I don't know that.
1: Well, I think it's a shame that if the owner knew that there was a problem and has been trying to have it fixed for 6-something years, mm-hmm. So was the township like shooting down the idea, or did he want the
0: township to stop communicating with him, or dating back to 2020?
1: Okay. So it's not over like who's paying for it. It's just like, he wants it done, and then they stop talking to him. So now it's gone too far, and now they're going to take over a large chunk and mess up the farm operations.
0: Pretty much.
1: Okay. I mean, that stinks, because he saw it coming. He was like, hey, this is a problem, and the township stopped talking to him. So that stinks.
0: Some of these townships, and I mean, we've seen this with resale certificates. If you look at some of the townships we have to deal with their use and occupancy inspection, they are very difficult. And local government seems to be the logjam in development with many places, where you're trying to get zoning approval, you're dealing with these sort of things, and then the township stops communicating. And yeah, I mean, government in general, I think, is a broken system. But like local government is like very corrupt. Like, you know, like you get on the wrong side of somebody over there, you're in a lot of trouble. So I don't know if that's the case here. I mean, Willistown is a very heavily regulated township, and they really value conservancy. So I'm not surprised this is happening. It is unfortunate, though. And I think this is where you got to be careful to make sure you're complying with the local laws, too. Because if you don't, look what's happened.
1: Right. Yeah, that stinks.
0: All right, we got one more story here before we get to Locale Wine, which I'm very excited about. Wine Lounge in Westchester coming on here. We've got the founder here, Kevin. So, Kevin, thanks for coming on, man. Last thing, Sarah, this might affect you. I don't know if it does or not. I don't think it would.
1: 1 year too late.
0: 1 year too late. Okay, so there's a new elementary school being constructed in Tredyffrin Easttown. And I've seen these new schools get constructed in other townships where I live or where we sold real estate. It's Bear Hill Elementary School, and the target launch date, they're trying to get this all done now. The development was approved in May of 2024. It's a 6th elementary school for the district.
1: And then it's going to allow full day kindergarten.
0: Well, so talk about the pain point of full day kindergarten, because this is, you said it's a year too late. They're going to.

0: welcome students next fall. So it'd be 27-28.
1: Yeah.
0: Right? So that's a year.
1: So they didn't just plan this all around the fact that I have a kid that's going to be going, that's going to be going to kindergarten next year. Can't believe that.
0: Yeah, that's wild.
1: So you
0: were pregnant with Maddie on like the very first episode we had of this show here.
1: Yeah.
0: Like, that's pretty wild.
1: I know. Oh my gosh, it's crazy. But it will not be, it'll just be half day for next year. So then you just, you know, they have either a before or after school program. So you just have to, you know, line up more things and I'm sure pay. But
0: you definitely have to pay. I've been through this too.
1: Yeah.
0: I think what you're seeing here is Tredyffrin Easttown is one of the highly sought after school districts in the area. And they were talking about where they were going to build this thing for a while. Conestoga High underwent expansion and renovation projects several years ago. They opened a new wing about 4 or 5 years ago. And they finally started Bear Hill Elementary. So this is a 1,200 suites for the road. It's a 15-acre property. And the kindergarten thing is a real pain point because you got two parents at work.
1: Yeah.
0: Like half-day kindergarten, you're done at like noon.
1: Right. It's like they're there for like 3 hours. And you're just like, what?
0: Well, and it's frustrating, and you do have to pay. I've been through this with my older son and my older daughter. Our youngest somehow got full day kindergarten. That was like post COVID. I think she had to take a test or something. I don't know what happened, but they weren't offering it for everybody, and it's a real problem. And you think when you move to a school district like TE, so you're spending some money,
1: mm-hmm.
0: you're paying your tax dollars, you want full day kindergarten.
1: Right.
0: It is shocking to me how few schools offer full. And you'll see a lot of kids. This happened to my older two. The kindergarten classes were really small. People were paying to get full day at other places. And then they would just transfer their kids in first grade.
1: Mm-hmm.
0: So I would imagine we're going to see more and more demand like this. But there's all. Do you see anyone like jockeying to get into like the new elementary school? Because I've seen this happen a lot when like people like the local. I'm talking locally because you live in Tredyffrin Easttown. Mm-hmm. Has there been like a lot of like fighting or like complaining about who gets to go to the new elementary school versus the old one? I'm sure you probably don't care. Knowing you,
1: yeah.
0: Like I'm like, hey, my kids are going to school. Cool. Like I'm we're in the same boat. But this is always a talking point when these new schools open.
1: Not that I've noticed, but also like if there were meetings about it or I have not attended.
0: <didn't> go. So. I wouldn't have gone either.
1: Yeah. So I don't know. I mean, there's definitely been talk in the neighborhood about, because there's a couple kids that are going to be going to kindergarten this year. Just like, oh, that stinks that we're going to miss it by a year. But otherwise, no, I'm not aware of any controversy, but I'm sure it could be out there.
0: Okay. And I think that's, you know, I think that's smart on your part because it's you don't want to necessarily, you know, like jump. I wouldn't go to any of those meetings. I've seen those meetings. They're horrible. But it's like, it's frustrating.
1: Well, isn't it, don't you just go where you go by where, like they create a little map, and if you live in this part, then you go to this one. And are you talking like for people that would be like in the school district but now want to be at the brand new school as opposed to like,
0: well, there's like a whole redistricting conversation that goes on because this happened. We live in Lower Merion, so they had the third middle school that opened at Black Rock, and everyone's like, who gets to go to Black Rock? And they pulled the kids from Gladwin and the kids from Penwyn, which are like on either side of the district. I was just happy my kids were going to the closest school.
1: Yeah, I want closest.
0: Yeah, that's what I wanted. But like for the kids at Penn, it takes like 15, 20 minutes to get there because there's all this uproar that, oh, we're not getting the better school and like all this nonsense goes on.
1: Give me the close one.
0: I agree with you. So I was just curious if any of that was going on. But I think what this really demonstrates is that the demand for housing in the suburban markets, if they're building six elementary schools is bananas.
1: Right.
0: I mean, that's just it. And I mean, I'd imagine Maddie's at, she's at New Eagle right now, or she's going to New Eagle.
1: Mm-hmm.
0: Do you know how many kids? I heard there's like 700 kids there almost.
1: Dude, I should really know all of this.
0: My friend's daughter also goes there. They might be in the same class, actually. I have to check on all this. But I think you're going to see some infighting there. I do like, I mean, it shows the demand, though. I mean, they're building new schools everywhere, especially in a place like TE. It's not like TE is underdeveloped.
1: Right.
0: So exciting stuff. All right, we're going to take a quick break. We got Locale Wine coming on next. We've got Kevin here. He's the founder and vibe curator. That's his title right on the website there. I like that title. That's a good one. We'll be right back on Tool Time Real Estate Radio on WWDB 860 AM. 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
0: All right, welcome back to Tool Time Real Estate Radio on WWDB 860 AM. I'm Tom Tool, she's Sarah Timon, and we have Locale Wine here. We've got the founder and vibe curator. I love that title. That is such a great title. Kevin here. Kevin, did you come up with the vibe curator title?
5: Oh, I don't know where that came from, but I've been called a lot worse.
0: You also have the music we'll dude and the cuteness on here. Those are the three.
5: Yeah.
0: And one of them's the dog. So very cool. So if you get some value out of this, you like what you hear, make sure to subscribe, hit the bell for notifications. 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Sarah can get you set up. So, Kevin, first off, thanks for coming on. We got Kevin Boylan here. He is the founder at Locale Wine. The website's enjoylocale.com. You can also follow them on Instagram. It's at Locale_Westchester. They're located at 123 East Market Street. So tell us about the business. I mean, I think this is something that does well. You've got some songwriters coming in. I mean, you're right in Westchester, which is a happening place to be. Tell us more about Locale Wine Lounge.
5: Yeah, man, we love Westchester, right? So we, I guess the story starts, we're a wine producer. So we're wine forward. We don't really necessarily use the wine bar verbiage.
0: Got it.
5: We try to be a little bit more like counterculture wine. Mm-hmm. A little bit more modern approach. Wine can be more fun. It doesn't have to be as stiff and stuffy and pretentious. So even when we were coming up with the name on like wine bar, wine lounge, we didn't really know what the heck to call it. We didn't want to be a bar in Westchester to avoid some of the college crowd. And
0: sure.
5: So we settled on wine lounge. But yeah, man, we try and again, make wine fun. Have some different things going on, be a little bit more, it started with music forward and has now turned into more arts forward in general. So still...
1: Oh, cool.
5: On the music side, we have a little record collection there. So we play some vinyl from time to time, creating a little bit more of a softer, unique atmosphere. On the live music side, I have just a ton of really wicked, cool talent, local talent, with an emphasis on original music. So every Saturday night we have live music. Again, a lot of original stuff getting played. And then every other Friday, Sunday. So two nights a week, we have the music going on. And then just a few months ago, we launched an artist in residence program. So our main like brick wall in the bar area, we're rotating every month with a new local artist to showcase their work for the month. So again, started with music forward, turned into art forward. Just a relaxing space to hang out, enjoy some wine. We do have some cocktails and beer. So again, not trying to break from that traditional wine bar atmosphere where it's a extensive wine list and treated in a little bit different manner. So a fun spot, fun. That's the key word.
0: Well, I think that's smart to offer some different things, because I know I've been to places with my wife and like beer bars are notorious for this. We don't serve anything but beer. And she's like, well, I don't like beer, so I don't want to go here. And then we're just not going there. Like, that's just what happens. So I think that's a smart move on your part. Looks like you guys are doing a lot of California wine. So, I think there's a lot of cool stuff on your website here. Talk a little bit about that. Maybe the difference between California wine versus some other types of wine, and why you were attracted to that style in the first place.
5: Yeah. So I'm a landscaper by trade. So my journey in wine started, I really got introduced to wine in college. There was a lot of crossover in the horticulture department. So plant science, soil science, it's all the same. It's applicable, right? So whether it's wine or a shrub or a tree. So we had some folks that I met that came from California that became friends. We were landscapers. We're not the most polished folks in the world. So we would be partying up with our bottles of Jack, and these guys would show up with these bottles of super expensive wine. And that's kind of what opened our eyes to, like, hey, like, again, wine can be fun. But they kind of took us under their wing and showed us the world of wine and what that meant for their families, where they came from, what that meant for their careers and what they were trying to do. Because again, we're sharing classroom space with these guys. So that's where the wine world, the door really opened for me. And we had family friends in Pennsylvania. Same thing. We'd go on hunting and fishing trips, and they're not the most, you wouldn't think of them as being normal wine people. But they showed us wine pairings with, stuff we were catching in the river and coming back and cooking
1: it.
5: Yeah, yeah, super cool. And they got into winemaking, not on a small scale by any means.
0: Okay. Wow.
5: Again, back to who they are. They were just drinking that much and handing that much out.
1: Yeah.
5: They needed to produce this wine at what would have been otherwise a commercial level.
1: Yeah.
5: So we started messing around very briefly with some stuff in Pennsylvania, and a handful of years ago got a door opened for us to jump into the California winemaking world.
0: Cool.
5: So that's really where Locali started. We're the wine producer. So all the wines that we carry in the bar are our own wines. Kind of how the Pennsylvania licensing works too. We really don't have a whole lot of avenues to even carry anything else. We're licensed as a producer in Pennsylvania, which gives us the ability to do what we do at Locali in Westchester with a retail establishment. So we've been in the wine world on the producer side, wanted to do something a little bit more enjoyable. Selling wine in and of itself is fun, and making wine is fun. But I've lived in Westchester now for the better part of 10 years. Was right on Gay Street for a couple of years. Loved that. Went just a mile outside of town to where my grandmother's house was when she passed away. So there for 8 years now.
1: Yeah.
5: Just through the production side, wanted to do something that hit home a little bit closer, and decided to explore opening a retail establishment, a bar establishment. And Westchester was we had to be in Westchester.
1: No brainer.
5: We had to be in Westchester. Why would I go anywhere else?
1: Right.
5: Town's been phenomenal. We went from my girlfriend and I have like hobbies and interests that have traditionally taken us away from the area on weekends. She works a lot during the week. I work a lot during the week. So we were not connected with the community at all. And that was the real motivating factor, I guess, behind wanting to do something more enjoyable. But what that meant really was we wanted to do something that was fun, but also would plug us into the community. Now we've swung like the complete opposite direction, where we're pretty hyper ingrained and get to meet all these people in the bar. And the Westchester community and the surrounding area has been wildly supportive. Again, could not have asked for better support from that side and the business community. coming from the landscape industry, that's something mm-hmm. that we really don't have. The contracting
0: for
5: world
0: sure,
5: is pretty
0: yeah.
5: cutthroat, and people, that support isn't necessarily there. Collaboration, or again, I'm putting that gently. Yeah. But yeah, so the business community in Westchester has been even more probably, I guess I would use the word surprising with how much collaboration goes on and lending hands. And yeah, it's been a fantastic experience. So, but yeah, long story short, on the wine side, what you see on the menu is California wines because that's where we produce. And we don't run under like a single winery label or a name for the winery. We just produce different labels. Each one means something a little bit different. So Molly, the dog that's on our website, that's on our Molly May wine bottles, that is our dog. That's our dog, Molly.
1: Yay.
5: She just turned 3 on May 1st. So
0: very cool.
5: That's, we say it's a little bit more of our flagship brand because that's where we started. That was our first label.
1: Okay.
5: It's a little bit more introductory level on the price point. Where we source the grapes from in California allows us to be a little bit more affordable. We produce in Napa, but we don't source all the grapes from the Napa Valley region. So
1: okay. That's
5: a good example of something that we go outside of Napa and Sonoma regions for to keep the price a little bit more palatable.
1: Yeah.
5: Something to compete a little bit better, right? Again, it's just back to our perspective on wine. Not all good wine needs to cost $50 or more
1: sure.
5: a bottle. So that's what we do with Molly May. And then we have a few other brands or Moonshadow brands, kind of the opposite, or Moonshadow labels, kind of the opposite on the spectrum. That is true Napa Valley grapes, mm-hmm. A little bit higher end wine. Our Bella Amica line is Italian varietal, still grown in California. Pinot Grigio, Primitivo, or what we're pouring in the bar on that side right now. Some Italian heritage on my mom's side, hit a little family crest in there. So each one kind of has its own little thing that
0: That's awesome.
1: How many total labels do you have?
5: There are 4 right okay. now. Yeah.
1: Cool.
5: We just rolled out a newer initiative, I guess it's technically a 5th one, called Exhibit, where it's an art supporting art initiative. So we took one of our artists in residence for last month, a guy, Kevin Schramm, who's also on our website, does a lot of photography work, helps us book all of our music. Super talented dude, a musician in his own right, travels around taking photographs of other musicians. And then just general photography. So we took one of his photographs, put it on the label for the first run, and we're using a good portion of the proceeds, revenue generated from that, to kick back into a musician fund for musicians in our network that have original music to get their songs professionally recorded, produced. So again, that's a little bit more of a recent addition to the lineup, Exhibit, but art supporting art initiative there. So.
0: It's not the guy from Pimp My Ride. Is that what you're telling me? I heard that's immediately what I thought of.
5: That's funny.
0: He's an artist, right? So
5: exactly, right? It's art and soda, right?
0: So you got some events coming up. So you're talking about how you support the local community here. You mentioned May 16th, you got a, looks like a singer-songwriter sort of thing happening. Talk about how you've been able, I mean, you mentioned Kevin, he's labeled as the music dude on here. I love these titles. I think that's probably why you're getting so much support from the community, because you're giving back to the community and actually supporting people. So it looks like there's the local sourced songwriter showcase on May 16th from 2 to 10. Am I seeing this right?
5: Yeah, exactly. So it's a whole lineup. So rather than just do one musician a day, right, taking a page out of the playbook of some other areas, we were just in Austin for the South by Southwest, right, where each venue has a showcase and they'll rotate people every half hour, every 45 minutes, whatever it is. So that's what we're doing that day. Every hour we'll rotate another musician behind the microphone to come in and play some tunes, original music. Back to that singer-songwriter showcase. That's what it's all about, getting local people a platform to play what they've created. So.
1: And then I guess at this point, now that you've been doing this for a little bit, are you finding that most of the artists are coming to you, or are you kind of seeking the artists?
5: Yeah, I wasn't ready for that.
1: Yeah.
5: So I don't have any restaurant or bar experience or background. There were some folks that had like hinted at like, hey, you might get some interest. And yeah, we have a lot of people that are looking to play. It's very flattering, right? Like
1: But you have to like turn some away.
5: Yeah. So there's a reality to that, right?
1: Yes.
5: That can't get everybody in there. And there are some people that have been with us since day one that I want to get back, right? Mm-hmm. So it's a little bit of a balancing act on how we get new people in there, but continue to give a recurring platform for some of the folks that have helped us along the way too. So.
1: Yeah.
5: But yeah, like just a ton of talent out there. It's so cool, man. The greater Philadelphia music scene is thriving. It's alive and well. And
1: and it's all like majority, just like local.
5: Yeah.
1: Local artists. Yeah.
5: Yeah. Yeah. So majority. Yeah. Good question. Cause we do have a couple artists coming in that are from outside the area. This weekend we have a woman, Cameron, coming down from New York, who's doing a little tour. And then we have a gentleman, Brad, coming out from California, who's doing a national tour, working his way across the country. So
1: cool.
5: But they're all local connections.
1: Yeah.
5: So, right? Yeah. So makes sense. Brad's got his little network here in the Philadelphia area, which is also cool to be able to give somebody like that who's making a run at it and really putting in some serious work and quite literally serious miles to
1: make it happen.
5: To make it happen.
1: Yeah. Very cool.
5: Yeah.
0: So if you want, can you buy the wine separate? Do you have to come in to drink it? Can you get some like bottles? Like talk about that. Cause I know that that's probably, you know, there's people like me that have kids and you want to, you know, maybe take a bottle home, hang out at home, something like that. Like how does it all work?
5: The beauty of the Pennsylvania liquor laws is if you can figure them out, you can make them work for you. So we actually can serve wine to go.
0: Smart.
5: We do a fair amount of bottle to go transactions, both like post on-premise consumption, right? If you enjoy something you're drinking to go, but we people are catching on now that that they'll pop in just to grab their bottle and go have dinner for the night or whatever they're doing.
1: Also like uncork it there, maybe like have a glass and then
5: Put the cork right back in. And then go on your way.
1: Yeah.
5: That happens a lot in Westchester. There's a really good BYO restaurant. Mm-hmm. There's a tremendous restaurant scene in Westchester, but there's a handful of really, really great establishments that are BYO. And we have a fair amount of what I would consider regulars, which is also was something I wasn't ready for. It's just things you don't think through that we have regulars, which is amazing and again, hyper flattering. But yeah, I'll come in for the glass to hang out with us and then take the bottle, put the cork right back in and go to wherever they're going to have dinner for the night.
1: Neat.
0: Well, it must mean you're doing well if you got people coming back in, because that's all, you know, there's many places you try once. The places you go back to, that's a great sign. So that's awesome for the business. So, and you're right about the Pennsylvania liquor laws. They are so bizarre. I think a lot of people have a hard time figuring them out. So congratulations on that. I don't think it's easy.
5: We learned that we have to do some education on that front too, right? Where like our wine list is pretty limited. If you're expecting to walk into a normal wine bar, we can't carry, the oversimplification is we're able to offer what we produce. But I would love to have like wines from Argentina and Italy, but there's just some limitations what we have to do. But if we can figure it out, there's some ways to advantages to that you can buy. You can actually come in and buy a bottle of wine. You don't have to go to the state store. So,
0: well, I think especially like if you're in Westchester and you live there, instead of going to like finding a liquor store is a pain in the butt. Like we were just talking about this before the show here. It's not easy to do. So. It's enjoylocally.com, 123 East Market in Westchester. Their Instagram is locally_Westchester. It's LOCALI. It looks like you guys also host like private parties and stuff. Like talk a little bit about that, because I think that's something that this is a little bit of a different vibe than your normal private party you would see.
5: Yeah, it's as soon as we opened the doors, we started getting interest in private events. And we're pretty flexible, pretty accommodating, whatever people have in mind. We've done some cool stuff, done some corporate events and birthday parties. Another like pretty eye-opening, like humbling experience was when we had a 21st birthday, we had a 50th birthday, like these pretty momentous occasions. So we love that stuff that we can be a part of that and provide a space. Flexible, accommodating. We have, literally a variety of, I wouldn't even call them packages, whatever somebody wants to do. We're all ears for it and can tailor fit an accommodation setup arrangement for them.
1: Generally, how far out would you have to book that?
5: About a month, month and a half.
1: Okay.
5: This is May and June are picking up with private event interest for like graduation parties and stuff. Yep. So there's some seasonality elements to it. Summer, we have a lot of engagement party, bridal shower type of event interest, but... Yeah, generally month, month and a half, we can usually pull something together. So.
1: Very cool.
5: Yeah.
0: Sounds like you've been surprised by the community reaction. What's been the most surprising thing? I mean, because you went from landscaping to this, which is not like the typical path, which is how a lot of business owners start. Like you kind of find what you're passionate about and solve a problem or bring value to the community. What's been the most surprising thing that's happened since you opened Locally?
5: Really interesting. Nobody's asked me that question. I love the question because I've commented without getting asked, that the most surprising thing is how easy it is to keep people happy when you serve alcohol. Like compared to landscaping and being a contractor, sometimes there's a lot more variables that we fight outside of our control. You were talking about local government earlier, right? There are things that we fight sometimes as contractors that make our jobs hard. And sometimes we really just like want to like shake somebody, be like, I'm really trying. You know what I mean? Like, yeah. I just promise you that nobody could do anything more than what we're doing. Mm-hmm. But yeah, in the bar world, man, you're serving alcohol and some food. It's pretty easy to keep people happy. So that's been the most surprising from like a business ownership standpoint. But outside of that, it really has been the community. You don't really know what to expect, right? You think that, hey, we think this thing might be cool. We mm-hmm. think we're on this path. We're building things, right? We had paper in the windows, right? So nobody could see in. We didn't announce that we were coming either because we are a pretty small space, right? 40, 50 people, like we're capped. So we had the decision to make early on, like, were we going to announce that we come? Do we do a grand opening? But we just between our family and friends, we were like, man, we need 2 or 3 weekends just to get those folks through here. So we didn't announce that we were coming. And then, we tore down the paper and the windows just getting ready to do a friend's night. Mm-hmm. And a couple of the local Instagram accounts picked it up and we were like busy.
1: Yeah.
0: Oh, wow. Good for you.
5: Well, I guess we're open. You know, throw everything we thought out the window. I guess we're open. But yeah, no, it is like no BS that like the community support has been also equally surprising.
0: And then, so you guys are open, Thursday through Sunday?
5: Thursday through Sunday. Next week, we will be changing the hours to add Wednesday. So cool. We have a lot more events that we're trying to roll out. We couldn't fit them all in on Thursdays and Sundays. So, yeah, Wednesdays will be, we have a teacher happy hour. My girlfriend's a teacher, so we have to take care of the teachers. So we're doing teacher happy hour. We'll move our vinyl night to Wednesday.
1: Do you have to prove that you're a teacher?
5: I would hope that of all events that I could trust somebody on the honor system, the teacher happy hour would
1: tell the truth. But what if I showed up and I was like,
5: you know, yeah.
1: Yeah. No, just kidding. But yeah. Cool.
5: Yeah. There'll be a black market for teacher IDs now.
1: Yeah.
0: I mean, I'm sure it's probably pretty easy to make those. So,
5: right.
0: It's hysterical. So,
5: Wednesday to Sunday it'll be.
0: Talk about the kinds of wine you serve. I mean, we talked about the different brands, but like in terms of like style, like rosé, white, red, like what do you have available now and what do you usually carry?
5: Red, white, rosé, only the one rosé. All of our wines are dry wines with the exception of our Moscato. Even by Moscato standards, our Moscato's pretty dang dry. But yeah, all red and whites, we do mix them. So we do produce more wines than what we carry on the list. Most of our business model is actually selling direct to restaurants. So we rotate some of the stuff on there. We've had some good problems where we're selling more wine in the bar than what we anticipated, where I got to monitor. I don't have the luxury of being a brewery, like you mentioned, on being able to ramp up production real fast. So we needed to know some of that stuff 2 or 3 years in advance or in arrears. Red wines, white wines, all dry. Our new releases right now are Pinot Grigio under the Bella Amica line. We just rolled that out in a white wine blend, which is Chenin Blanc and a little bit of Viognier added to it. So getting ready for gearing up for summer where the
0: warm weather.
5: White wine will start to take over. The rosé is really popular. It's a rosé of Grenache. It's a very traditional Provence French style rosé. So
1: for other restaurants that are picking it up and carrying it, is it mostly local?
5: No, actually. We're starting to build those relationships. I was just out in Harrisburg earlier today dropping off some wine. So, it's kind of scattered.
1: Yep.
5: Yeah.
1: Awesome.
0: So go check out Locale Wine Lounge. It's enjoylocale.com. It's their website. They're at 123 East Market Street in Westchester. You can follow them on Instagram at locale_Westchester. Very grateful to have you on, Kevin. This is awesome stuff. Glad to hear about all the success. I love seeing local businesses like this thrive. And I think Sarah's going to probably drag her husband over there to go check it out is what it sounds like. So appreciate you coming on, man. This was great. So if you want to follow me or Sarah, you can follow Sarah on Instagram. It's at Ty_Ty Time. You can follow me at TomTool3RD. And we'll be back next week on Tool Time. 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
14: Good morning, everybody. This is Al Helfer with Art Gleason bringing you Mutual's Game of the Day from Sunny Shy Park in the city of Philadelphia. And it is Sunny Shy Park here this afternoon, everybody, with the wind blowing directly in from behind left center field, blowing diagonally across the diamond and going out from behind first base. Right this very minute, the crowd has come in here to Shy Park in anticipation of baseball being played between the Cleveland Indians and the homestanding Philadelphia Athletics under Jimmy Day.
15: Every one of us is a walking museum of sports, from that
4: first ball game with your parents, to maybe getting that nervous, sweaty autograph, to even taking your own kids to their very first game. 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And the Museum of Sports show is on the air and ready to go there with you. I'm Doug Scheimel, a show dedicated to sports memories, memorabilia, and the museum that's going to capture it all right here in Philadelphia. We're live on the Talk 860 and Museum of Sports Facebook pages, so check us out. We've got some great sports mosaic art on today. 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They are the specialists in non-invasive treatment. Joining me as always from his sports cave in Villanova, he is our guide and mentor, Comcast Spectacor legend, founding vice president of the Philadelphia Flyers and creator of the Museum of Sports, and author of the fantastic book, Blades, Bands, and Ballers, How Flash and Cash Rescued the Flyers and Created Philadelphia's Greatest Showplace. Ladies and gentlemen, Philadelphia's Greatest Showman and the Flash of Flash and Cash, Mr. Lou Scheinfeld. How you doing, Lou?
15: I wish I was the Cash of Flash and Cash, but Ed Snyder trumped me there with a few billion. But that was one of the greatest times of my life, waking with Ed Snyder and getting the Flyers started, getting the Spectrum built and operating. And the early years were great. And unfortunately, he started hiring, fortunate for him, lawyers and accountants to watch the money. And he got a big boat and sailed all over the world. And I was stuck with these stiffs. So it was fun while it lasted.
4: Yeah, well, nothing like being surrounded by stiffs. Coming up today, our first guest wrote a piece for the Wall Street Journal that puts Philadelphia squarely at the beginning of Major League Baseball. Attorney and sports fan and collector and sometimes stand-up comic, Randy Manilow is going to be on the program. And you've probably seen his mosaics all around Philadelphia and in other cities as well. He has won a national grant for the FIFA World Cup celebrations to produce a whole series of sports founders in Philadelphia. Mosaic artist Jonathan Mandel is back on the Museum of Sports show today. And of course, coming up in our third segment, our king of sports collectibles is going to be here. Lou is going to try to stump the guru with sports trivia. And old Nick DePaccia Jr. Has been doing a bang-up job these last few weeks. But as always, every week, Lou is mad as hell, and he's not going to take it anymore. Lou, you just don't know which Phillies are going to show up in these days.
15: Not only show up, but show some discipline. I mean, it's hard to keep up with 162 games plus 35 preseason and a few playoffs, hopefully. Now it's the ninth inning. Two men on base for the Phillies. They're trailing 3-1 because my favorite player, Orion or RS, Kirkering or whatever, who couldn't throw to first base last year and ended the season for the Phillies, gives up a two-run homer.
4: That's a rough crowd.
15: Kills a beautiful game pitched by Painter. And now they work two men on base, two outs in the ninth. They work walks. They get a dinky hit. And here's a chance, and who comes up but Eric Boehmhead.
4: He's had some third baseman litigation going on.
15: Anyway, the first pitch over his head, he pops it up. Game's over. Hello.
4: There you go.
15: Two guys just worked their rear off to get on base. You take the first pitch, and you're out. Game's over. I am so frustrated with the Sixers. The Flyers, I love. They did great. The Eagles aren't playing, unfortunately. It's very frustrating to go to bed when I pop up.
4: Well, you'll be able to live the glory, your glory days of 50 years ago, Lou, because, of course, you know the Museum of Sports sponsoring our very first Lunch with Legends Wednesday, June 17th at Swan Caterers. We are commemorating 50 years since the Broad Street Bullies beat the Soviets And we're going to be part of a roundtable is going to be with Bill Barber and Bob Kelly and Jim Watson and Joe Watson and Lou Scheinfeld. And you can get your tickets by going to themuseumofsports.org. And also, while you're there, you can check up on the latest Museum of Sports breaking news and updates on finalizing our home at the Litt Brothers building down on 7th and Market. And you can sign up for our newsletter. So check out themuseumofsports.org. Well, our first guest, you saw him pop into the Zoom box there. He has reminded the nation in a recent Wall Street Journal article or opinion piece, really, that Philadelphia isn't just celebrating the semi-quincentennial 250th nonsense, that Philadelphia is also celebrating 150 years since the City of Brotherly Love helped to launch Major League Baseball. A big first-timers Museum of Sports show welcome to attorney and sports fan and collector and occasional stand-up comic. Everybody, a big hello to Randy Manilow. How you doing, Randy?
16: I'm fine, Doug. How are you? Can you hear me okay? You
4: know, just jolly for Martini Thursday.
16: Excellent. Excellent. I'm well. Thank you for having me. I appreciate it.
4: Oh, absolutely. Absolutely. So I have to assume that this fascination with that 1876 game it came about because and resulted from, no doubt, your scarred youth growing up a Philadelphia sports fan. How did this fascination or fixation start?
16: Yeah, well, thanks. I've always been interested in baseball history. I've written a lot about baseball history, usually from the legal side of things. There's an awful lot of legal issues with baseball, a tremendous number, and I've focused on a lot of those, especially in older cases, you know, games going back to the early 1900s, et cetera. And so in my knowledge of that, I just happened to know that this game was coming up, that the 100th. So this piece did not have any legal angle to it. I just happened to know that the 150th anniversary of the first Major League Baseball game was coming up on April 22nd. And it was right here in Philadelphia, 27th and Jefferson Street, what was called the Jefferson Street Grounds back then.
4: Yeah, it's just open fields. Everybody assumes it's some sort of stadium or something. They really were just open fields.
16: Well, there was somewhat of a stadium there then. Yeah, no, it was actually like, there were stands. It sat 3,000 people, so it did have grandstands and whatnot. Yeah, there were 3,000 people there that first day, and there were grandstands. I mean, now it's just I went up to it in doing this piece to try to get some inspiration. I went up. I took an Uber from my office at 17th and Market over to 27th and Jefferson, and about 2 miles. And I went to the field, so to speak, just to soak in the air. You know, help me to write the piece a little bit. And it's pretty wide open there. It's a residential area with a massive amount of open space that they still have.
4: It's a rec center. And we'll talk about what's in there when we get toward the end of the story here. But what was the genesis for that Philadelphia Athletics Boston Red Stockings game? How did it become sort of that seminal moment or the genesis for the National League and Major League Baseball?
16: Yeah, I mean, it's technically the first game of the National League, which was formed earlier that year in 1876. So it's the first game of the National League. And then in 1969, Major League Baseball was trying to figure out, for statistical purposes, when did Major League Baseball start? They had to make that decision. And they looked at a league 5 years earlier, which was called the National Association. And the National Association, they decided that's not where they were going to say Major League Baseball began. The National Association had some corruption from gambling, was believed. The record keeping wasn't as good as it could have been. It only lasted a few years. It was in small cities that could not afford to keep it to support the teams, and there wasn't a lot of control. And they've ultimately decided that. So 5 years after the National Association, then the National League was formed, which was meant to be only in bigger cities where they could support the teams, a more controlled, you know, a more central control. And they decided that for statistical purposes, the National League was the place to start. So that's how Major League Baseball chose its first game as the first game of the National League. They made that decision that the National Association was the more, you know, it was the better league.
4: Yeah. And Lou, you were at that game, if I'm not, no.
15: Yeah, I was there for my 75th birthday. And of course, Benjamin Button helped me out there. But no, actually, yeah. I was born and raised at 30th and Girard, which was only a half dozen blocks from Jefferson.
16: Right,
15: and
16: right, yeah.
15: That field. I didn't know that when I lived there, but I'm fascinated. I've driven over there a few times just to look around.
16: Yeah, no, it's it is pretty neat. There's a sign. There's a historical society, Pennsylvania Historical Society, has one of those big blue markers outside to tell you of the significance of the field. So they do have that there.
4: Now, that game, the Athletics and the Red Stockings, that was actually kind of a dramatic finish. It wasn't a lopsided affair. In a nutshell, what happened?
16: Sure. Actually, you know, the funny thing is, it was with Boston versus the Philadelphia Athletics, not the same Philadelphia Athletics that you're familiar of, that you're probably thinking of. It was a different Philadelphia Athletics. But actually, the name of the team that played that game was actually called Boston. That was it, just Boston. And as a result of that, when you read about this game, sometimes people say it was with the Red Stockings. Sometimes people say it was with the Red Caps. And it's interesting
4: Red Caps before. Yeah.
16: So how is it possible not to know the name of the team? Well, it turns out it really had no name. It was just Boston.
4: These were nicknames given
16: by the media. These were not official names. So Red Stockings was not a real name and Red Caps was not a real name. They were just given by the media. So, yeah, it was 4-4 going into the ninth inning. Philadelphia was home, so Boston batted in the top of the ninth. They scored two, and then the Athletics scored one in the bottom of the ninth, and they had two men on with two outs. It could have been a walk-off game, but a dribbler to the pitcher, throw to first base, and the game was over. So the Boston team won 6-5.
4: And I guess it was more than just a game, as you point out in your Wall Street Journal opinion piece, in addition to sort of being the first official National League game and some regard it as, you know, formalizing a major league of baseball. There were some other baseball firsts. You know, you've got and I pulled up some stuff. Boston Red Caps, you know, mentioned there, and our producer Gabby will cycle through some of the other stuff that we found. There are a few other Major League Baseball firsts. The winning pitcher Joe Borden for the Boston team was considered the very first winning pitcher in MLB. What was that stat?
16: Yeah, well, you know, anytime you have the first game, I guess every single thing that happens is the answer to a trivia question after that. You know, so
4: yeah.
16: Right, everything. You know, whoever had the first double has the first double in Major League history, Major League Baseball history. So yeah, Joe Borden was the first pitcher. He only had one earned run. He won the game. He was the first win. The first hit was in the first inning, the top of the first, by a man named Jim O'Rourke, who was referred to. His nickname was Orator Jim, because he was known for. He was known for being long-winded, and so he was called Orator Jim. And interesting, I have this. I've read a little bit about Orator Jim. I read a short book about him, very short. And he's known to have said he hit a ball that he thought was a home run, and the umpire called it foul. And he has reportedly said to the umpire, "I am conversant with the conglomeration of facts in this case, and as my optical eyesight is of extreme excellence, I am positive of your misinformation."
4: Oh,
16: so that's
4: Lord.
16: What he said.
4: Good God.
16: And then his bloviation continued after his baseball days because he went to Yale Law School and became a lawyer in practice for.
4: Well, that's many a natural years. Progression.
16: It's a natural progression. Yes. So, he practiced law for many years in Connecticut, Orator Jim, and he made it into the Hall of Fame, into the Baseball Hall of Fame. So, yeah, lots of
15: back then, were those players?
4: Yeah, not that one, Gab.
15: Were they paid?
16: Yeah, yes, they were paid. They were paid. That's what made the National League different. The National Association was formed because teams wanted to pay their players. It was always amateur. And then certain teams wanted to be professionals. The amateurs were being paid anyway under the table, secretively. So as long as it was taking place that way, they figured they might as well bring it out in the open and make them professionals. So the National Association, they were professionals, and then the National League, they were professionals as well.
15: Were most of the players from the city that they played for, or did they travel around?
16: I'm sorry, Lou?
15: Were most of the players from the city they played for, or were they itinerants?
16: I don't know. That I don't know. I do know that, speaking of traveling, though, the Athletics didn't survive the season because they had like a 14-45 record or something terrible like that. And they didn't feel like incurring the expense of a road trip at the end of the season. So they decided not to go. And then they got expelled from the league for not going on the end of season road trip. So that was the end of the Athletics. And then,
4: Boston team went on to become the Braves, I think.
16: Correct,
4: you point
16: yeah.
4: out.
16: Boston went on to become the Braves.
4: Now, Lou mentioned, with these itinerant players that they get paid. You point out in your Wall Street Journal article about there was one umpire who I guess was a very eagle-eyed, and everybody had immense faith and trust in him, and which is contrary to the stance or the reputation now. And he commanded the princely sum of $5 a game right. or something like that?
16: Correct, yeah. There was only one umpire, and he was paid $5. He was paid $5. So, which was apparently was, you know, a lot of money to, like that was a real demand. The game only took 2 hours and 5 minutes, which I think is interesting because there's so much talk about, you know, the speed of the game and having to do things to make the game, slower or more, quick, to speed it up. And it was a 2-hour and 5-minute game.
4: See, and that's we're gradually with the pitch clock and a few other elements drifting back that way. And see, Lou, as you were saying in your rant, there are some benefits to just having them. Boom, the game's over. There you go. That's a sped up game right there. Even if the Phillies lose.
15: Yeah, but not when it's us at bat.
4: Well, that means I can get to bed. So you mentioned Randy. The old Athletics field there, the Jefferson Street grounds, it's now the Athletic Recreational Center. And I guess inside, and I tried to find online, I couldn't find it, found pictures of Wes Fisler, who was a Athletics player at the time. But is there still a life-size painting of him?
16: There is. There's a life-size painting in the building. I went on a Saturday, and they were still open. They were just getting ready to close, and the lights were out. And I walked in, and I said, hey, I came here, I understand there's a picture of a baseball player on the wall. And the woman said, yes, let me turn on the lights for you. And so she turned on the lights and there's a picture of a man named Wes Fisler who played for the Athletics. He played in that first game and he,

0: a centennial for right. for baseball in the National League. That's what really yeah. matters. Is
1: yeah.
0: country's birthplace. Yeah, birthday. It's only the original 13 colonies. The rest of the country could care less. So you also have a morbid curiosity, though, for how sports and the law intersect. And you sort of highlighted one of the cases. It was a 1940s case in which a fan was beaned by a foul ball. Briefly, tell us what happened. Yeah, in that real quick. Case.
1: Well, you know, I've been following baseball and the law for a very, very long time. I mean, we could spend hours, and I'd love to come back and spend hours talking to you. But for the moment, you know, cases about baseball cases about people being hit by foul balls are pretty common. I mean, the issue's been litigated all over the country, and for the most part, it's very, very, very difficult to successfully sue a baseball team or a stadium for being hit by a foul ball for lots of reasons. But my law firm, White & Williams, was founded by Thomas Rayburn White in 1899. And he was a very, very renowned Philadelphia lawyer, a law professor, a newspaperman. And he actually, the first Pennsylvania case involving somebody being hit by a foul ball and trying to sue or suing yeah. and trying to recover was a case that he handled. So that's a kind of a very odd or just an interesting fact about my firm, you know, Thomas Rayburn White. And it's kind of neat to me because I'm so into this issue. And the guy who handled the very first Pennsylvania case before the Superior Court was the founder of the firm. So the plaintiffs actually won a trial. But on appeal, Thomas Rayburn White convinced the Pennsylvania Superior Court that they could not recover because the fan assumes the risk. And that's the general rule, that you assume the risk. And what made this case interesting was it was a 47-year-old woman who came in from Allentown with her husband for a doubleheader at Shied Park in 1949. Yeah. And it was her first baseball game ever. And she said that even though she'd seen baseball games on TV, she claimed that she could not assume the risk of this because she didn't know that baseballs left the stands. And the court was really, really...
0: That could be plausible.
1: Well, it could be, but it was not plausible to the Superior Court, who said that that's simply... That's all that matters, right? They said it's just not plausible that someone, you know, of ordinary intelligence, 47 years old, and they noted that her husband was a big baseball fan, the kids were baseball fans, she had to know that balls leave the stadium, right? Yeah. So, I mean, it's her first baseball game. Like 10 minutes after getting there, she got hit by a foul ball, so...
0: Oh, my God.
1: Yeah.
0: So I have to ask you, somewhere along the line in your illustrious career, you said a lot of the jokes that you wrote in your head, you decided to start saying the quiet part out loud in public in the form of open mic nights at stand-up comedy. How did that come about? You did an open mic night at the Helium Club, I guess.
1: Yeah, I always like to write jokes in my head. Exactly. You know, I like to write jokes in my head. And I just decided, right, exactly that. I was going to try it out. So in 2013, I went to open mic night at Helium, and it was scary. I mean, you could have taken my shirt and just wrung it out. I mean, the sweat was coming out of it.
0: God,
1: it was really, but it was okay. I got a few laughs, and then I took a class. You know, I took some classes. I took a bunch of classes actually. And the funny thing is I won the John DiBella stand-up comedy contest in 2013.
0: Yeah.
1: So, and I've never done anything bigger than that. So I peaked. Like I was an early bloomer.
0: Yeah, danger of peaking too soon. But you got to open as part of the prize for the John DiBella stand-up comedy. You opened for Sebastian Maniscalco,
1: yes,
0: who went on to greatness. He was just kind of starting out then.
1: Exactly. He was famous enough to be able to sell out 6 shows at Helium.
0: Yeah.
1: But he was not doing Madison Square Garden. He was not doing, you know, the Wells Fargo Center or anything like that. Even remotely, he was at Helium. But yeah, so I got.
2: Do you have a favorite joke you could tell us? A clean one? Clean baseball?
1: What's that?
0: We'll take any clean joke.
1: Any clean joke. Oh, my goodness. Well, you know what? The funny thing is with winning that contest, though, I got the open for Sebastian Maniscalco, which was great. And I got $1,000, which was very nice.
0: No,
1: I got a trophy. Okay, I got a trophy. And when you're 5'4" and Jewish, you don't get many trophies. So it was the absolute, like, that was way more valuable to me than the $1,000. Way more valuable to me than opening. And I actually have. You really can't see it, but it's up there in my office. There, you can see the trophy up there.
2: Yeah.
0: Oh my God, the thing's huge.
1: Yeah. Well, as my wife said, That's not coming.

0: coming into our house. So it's been in this rough crush.
1: Speaking of trophy possessions there, and I think you have it handy, and you can put up that picture, Gab, of the fellow in the fedora. You have a signed, I believe it's a football.
0: It's a mini football, right? Yes.
1: Go up a few more there, Gab. There you go.
0: There we go. You asked me about memorabilia, and everyone has memorabilia, right? But I think I have
1: Tilt your screen down there, Randy, okay. so we can see you there.
0: Okay. Yeah. So I think I have something that is absolutely, can you see me okay?
1: Yeah.
0: Okay. It's absolutely one of a kind. This is a little football here. It's not very big, but you'll notice the color. It's a very, very unique color, blue. And it was 1992, and I was just out of law school, and I was in Dallas, Texas for business. And Tom Landry was doing a public appearance at a computer store. He had just released a Tom Landry video game. And he was doing a public appearance. It was a Saturday morning, and I was not going to miss this in the world, right, for the world. So I go to there, and you didn't even have to buy the video game. I mean, talk about just being a nice guy. You didn't even have to buy the video game to get an autograph. And so if you didn't buy the video game, he would sign these mini footballs, okay? So I'm from Philadelphia. I'm there in Dallas for business. So I asked him, I said, I met him. I told him, it was what a thrill to meet him. I said, would you mind writing to Randy, Eagles number one? And he did it right here. I don't know. Hope you can see it. Can you see it okay? To Randy.
1: Oh, yeah.
0: Eagles number one, Tom Landry.
1: Yep.
0: And I don't have the picture with me, but I got a picture with him. And what was interesting about it is it was a Saturday morning. And he was in a suit and tie with the fedora on the table in front of him. I mean, it was exactly.
1: Out of Dallas Central casting. Yeah,
0: exactly.
1: Yeah, I think what he has is a bunch of them lined up in his closet with the hat. He just steps into them like a hazmat suit and walks out the door. Well, attorney, Philadelphia baseball trivialist, stand-up funny man, Randy Maniloff, we cannot thank you enough for being on the Museum of Sports Show. And keep us posted. If you run across some weird sports law stuff that you think we should be talking about, come on back on.
0: All right, Greg. Great. Doug, thank you. I really will. Great. I really appreciate it. Lou, all the best with the museum. And take care. Thank you.
2: Thank you very much.
0: Great. Take care.
2: We're working hard trying to get it open.
0: Great.
1: Excellent. 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
6: So the Kobe Bryant piece, I wanted to create a portrait of Kobe in his youth playing at Lower Merion. And I wanted to create the illusions of his motion, the tension of his fingers on the ball, the rotation of his torso, and the energy that he brought to bear.
1: 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I'm Doug Scheimel, along with Lou Scheinfeld. Our next guest has been turning sports and pop culture icons into glass mosaics for years around Philadelphia and around the country. His works have been displayed at Citizens Bank Park and other legendary venues, and the subjects have ranged from Wilt Chamberlain and Joel Embiid and Elvis and the Star of David to jazz clubs and animals. And he has just won a very prestigious National Endowment for the Arts grant to produce the Sports Founders Mosaic Project in conjunction with the FIFA World Cup here in Philadelphia. And those pieces will eventually be on display at the Museum of Sports. A big Museum of Sports show. Welcome back to Mosaic Artist and our good friend, Jonathan Mandel. Jonathan, good to see you.
7: Good to see you, Doug.
1: Congratulations. This is a pretty big deal. You were just one of, I think, 11 NEA grant recipients nationwide.
7: That's correct.
1: That's absolutely monstrous. What did that mean to you? I mean, because it's an honor for us to sort of be the exhibit gallery.
7: Yeah, I was thrilled to kind of bring this all together. My personal passion for the Museum of Sports and for the athletes, and in this case, telling the story of the founders, where it all began with the major sports, and kind of bringing the audience in on the history of all this as an entree into all the exhibits that'll follow.
1: Oh no, your work is stunning. And for those who might be the uninitiated, talk a little bit about the mosaic process, and hold on that one for a second, Gab. This sort of maps it out pretty much right there. And you put that back up, Gabby, because you have a very distinct process to try to make that mosaic as pictorially and historically accurate.
7: So my process varies a lot from project to project. But if I'm doing a portrait, I like to use Photoshop as a drawing tool, and I design the shapes of each of the tile pieces so that when you set one next to the other, the space between them, the grout line, acts like a drawing line. So in the case of the Eddie Gottlieb drawing that you had up briefly, it makes Eddie look dimensional, not flat. And the way I've designed, there are seven of these founders mosaic panels that I'm embarking on. And
1: Gabby will bring up that first panel of Ed Gottlieb. It's not a relief, but it is a relief because it has a lot of texture to it. As you say, those grout lines, the lines in the suit, the lines in his head, the wrinkles, you know, the creases in his head, it gives it a third dimension.
7: Yeah, so this is the mosaic drawing that I'll work from. I'll blow it up to scale, which will be 3 foot by 3 foot. And then I literally template off of the drawing and trace it onto the tiles and cut them with a wet saw. So what I wanted to do was feature the portrait subject here, Eddie, and then have some kind of narrative aspect to the subject's life. In this case, Wilt Chamberlain signing his first professional sports contract using Eddie's back as his desk.
1: Yeah, that's a wonderful picture. Now, and I guess we can start our panel soon. So Eddie Gottlieb, sort of known as the mogul, because he started everything from South Philly's Hebrew Association basketball team, and then eventually, goes on to be, you know, owner and general manager of the Philadelphia Warriors. And his significance as a founder is on so many different levels.
7: Yeah, he really had a lot of influence and helped out in a lot of different areas of sports. I read that he helped finance Ed Bolden with the Philadelphia Stars. His reach really extended.
2: And we're going to have an exhibit at City Hall in June. We're waiting for a date in the city to show these founders of Philadelphia sports. And we're very excited about it. And Jonathan, I can't wait to find the date.
7: Yeah, they're working it out with the folks at City Hall. It'll be mid-June. We'll keep you posted on that. But they have brand new, beautiful display cases that they created for the FIFA for the 2026 celebrations.
1: And that exhibit will be there through December. Is that correct, Jonathan, at City Hall?
7: Yeah, I know it'll be through the summer and fall. I'm trying to just churn the pieces out. It's one of those things, particularly the narrative part, because it's so small, the part there with Wilt signing the contract. Right. It's little bitty tweezer-sized bits, so it's hard to do it quickly, but I'm on it. Right now, I started with Ed Bolden, and I figured I'd do the baseball ones first because of the timing of the sport, the season.
1: Oh, yeah, absolutely. And actually, Gabby, if you can cycle up to Connie Mack, which is the fellow with the straw boater on there. Yep, go back.
2: There's Bert Bell.
1: Yeah, go back one there, Gab, to the fellow with the hat on. There we go.
7: You got it.
1: Cornelius Alexander McGillicuddy, alternately known as Connie Mack. And that is truly kind of a seminal image of a man who really was a catalyst for baseball in Philadelphia.
7: I think the way I had it explained to me that these founders of sports took casual sporting competitions and made them into more formalized sports with rosters and all the different aspects that became the core of the sport professionally.
1: Yep. Elected to the National Baseball Hall of Fame. He was the grand old man of baseball. He pioneered scouting, player development, managerial tactics, and revolutionized the role of the baseball manager and sort of formalized it and kind of gave it a flow chart, if you will.
2: He also owned and managed the team for 50 years.
1: Yep.
2: And Ed Snyder owned and was the general manager, so to speak, of the Flyers for 50 years. Two great American Philadelphians.
1: Yep. And that next, speaking of Ed Snyder, Gabby, if you want to go up to the next panel, it is Lou's partner in crime.
2: That's Bert Bell.
1: I thought I had Snyder in there. Well, we got Bert Bell there, who, of course, I live in Narberth. And every time we bring up Narberth and sports and Bert Bell, you can't miss the historical marker down there in what was the old Narberth American Family Market there. Pointing out that he was a Penn quarterback, Temple assistant coach, co-founder and owner of the Eagles, and was the NFL commissioner. And I think he was the very first class of the Pro Football Hall of Fame. And he was.
2: And these are people most people never heard of.
1: Yeah, they're not the stars, but they are, well, at least here in Narberth. So, next one up is Effa Manley, and Effa is someone that I didn't know until I saw the panel discussion. She born in Philly. She broke barriers as a sports executive. She owned the Newark Eagles, managed the team business affairs promotion, culminating in a Negro League World Series championship. And she became apparently the first and only woman inducted to the National Baseball Hall of Fame. I did not know that. And she championed civil rights and pushed for respect for the Negro League baseball, another icon that people will learn when they go to see her exhibit at City Hall.
7: Yeah, I think that's the core of it, is storytelling, letting the audience learn about how it all began in our city.
1: Absolutely. And Gab, if you want to go to the next one. And Ed Bolden, you mentioned, Lou, or one of you guys mentioned Ed Bolden. It's the pollen time of year. But he was another big sports entrepreneurial pioneer, promoter, built the Hilldale Club into a Negro League World Series champ, founded the Philadelphia Stars, instrumental in structuring league play for the Negro League teams. And he established the Eastern Colored League. And after he left professional baseball, he founded the Philadelphia Stars. And basically another, another person that a lot of people don't know.
7: Yeah, I have him posed in front of Penmar Park, which was at 44th and Belmont. And there's actually a mural across the street that they're renovating that honors the history.
1: And I think we have one more panel. Excuse me. And this is someone who I've gotten to know over the years. I'm a big tennis player and a big tennis fan. The inimitable Billie Jean King, you know, she founded the WTA, Women's Tennis Association, World Team Tennis, played out at Villanova and various other venues in and around Philly with the Philadelphia Freedoms. And she had been a huge advocate for gender equality. The women, you know, were given short shrift on the pro circuit. She battled to get not only a better pay, but equal pay, particularly for the slams. She won 39 Grand Slam titles as a player. And Lou, she helped teach you how to serve. Is that correct?
2: She taught me how to serve. She said, throw the ball up high, try to hit the scoreboard at the top of the ceiling. And just before you hit the ball, yank your racket down and the spin will take it right over the net. And it worked. I didn't hit 100 miles an hour, but I did get it over the net.
1: But truly another, and you really have sort of picked a wonderful cross section, Jonathan, of sport, of culture, and just of almost obscurity too, for lifting up stories that people haven't heard.
7: Yeah, one other fun thing with the Billie Jean King, the Philadelphia Freedom inspired the Elton John song, Philadelphia Freedom.
1: So absolutely.
7: Another level of fame.
1: And she beat...
2: Do you have any idea if we're trying to get a hold of her to attend the exhibit?
1: Yeah, Jonathan, do you know if any... would she be attending?
7: That's something that's above my pay grade. I don't know.
1: Yeah, we'll have to check on that. Maybe we can leverage some folks.
7: That would be awesome.
1: But as we mentioned, the Sports Founders Mosaic Project is going to be on display at Philadelphia City Hall. We'll have a kickoff press conference in June. We should run through most of the year. And then eventually we'll live at the Museum of Sports. And Jonathan, any new sports memorabilia that you collected? I mean, really, your pieces have become sports memorabilia.
7: Yeah, no, I'm very diversified in my subject matter. Recent pieces have involved jazz nightclub scenes. I love doing images of musicians and people reacting, dancing to the music and trying to create that illusion of motion and lightness. And so it's always something.
2: And I see where some people have commissioned you to do their pets, their dogs and their cats.
7: Yeah. I've done a lot of animal portraits. I think they're fantastic to try to bring the spirit of animals to life, dogs, cats. I did alpaca for a client. He farms alpaca. So,
1: and some of your pieces, I mean, there's a resale market for these too, much like our comic book sports artist who does these reproductions of comic book sports art using iconic players in various sports teams settings. Your pieces do quite well on the resale market too.
7: Yeah, I've been fortunate with that. It's a hard thing to track because once it goes out of your orb, then you have to really do the research to find out what's become of them.
1: Absolutely. Well, you can check out and purchase Jonathan's sports mosaic art at jonathanmandel.com. jonathanmandel.com. Well, Philly sports mosaic artist, National Endowment for the Arts grant winner, and it's a mouthful, but it's worth saying. Jonathan Mandel, we cannot thank you enough for being on the Museum of Sports Show. And probably as we get closer to press conference day, we would love to have you back on. And then hopefully we'll have some word from Billie Jean King. And I'd love to have her on the show. So we'll see what happens. Jonathan Mandel, thank you so much.
7: Thank you. I'll keep you posted on the updates about City Hall.
1: Excellent. Excellent. Hey, when we come back, our King of Sports collectibles, and Lou's going to try to stump the guru with Luru's sports trivia when the Museum of Sport show continues right here on Talk 860 and Facebook Live. 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
1: 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I'm Doug Scheimel along with Lou Scheinfeld. 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Say hi to Nick Depatche Jr. How you doing, Nick?
9: Hey, Doug, I guess Lou's off this week.
1: No, he's up there. You lose on screen.
9: I don't see him on my screen.
1: Oh, you gotta open
2: up. I'm here, and don't say Jorge Posada. Do not say Jorge Posada. I'm here.
9: No Jorge.
2: It had nothing to do with it.
9: No, hip, hip, Jorge.
1: Oh, that's God. All right. That's enough. Hey, before we get into...
2: He's okay. The other guy, no.
1: Before we get into Stump the Guru, the PGA Championship has started and out at Aronimink Golf Club, and it mandates that I ask about a couple of the things that you guys have in the Depatche collection, and you've got some wonderful ones and some weird ones.
9: Yes, so we have Ben Hogan, one of his clubs. He is the Babe Ruth of golf in terms of collecting, the original star, who grew the game. We have a real Masters jacket, not like one that's like made elsewhere. This is from Augusta. It's not somebody's in particular because they have to keep theirs in the clubhouse, but we do have a, a actual green jacket that you can't just get anywhere. Let me think. Our big golf item is not even golf. It has nothing to do with golfers. And I've told this story before. I'll run through it briefly. I'll try to keep it quick. So, Lou, you know the story, obviously.
2: Frank Sinatra, Joe DiMaggio in the lake.
9: So, yeah, Frank Sinatra and Joe DiMaggio, they did not get along because of Marilyn Monroe. Joe DiMaggio was a very jealous guy. And especially Marilyn Monroe. She made a lot of men jealous. Mm-hmm. And they didn't talk for a long time. They were very dear friends before that. So Dean Martin had the idea, I'm going to get them both together. So he got like a medallion and he put the medallion like a coin on a golf bag. And he sent a bag with a set of clubs to each. The one that was sent to Frank Sinatra said, dear Frank, I apologize. Let's bury the hatchet. Something along those lines. It said it in Italian. Right. And it said, your friend, Joe DiMaggio. The same thing was done where Dean Martin sent it to Joe, supposedly from Frank. Well, Frank Sinatra, he loved the clubs. He played with them. He kept them his whole life. Joe DiMaggio took the clubs. He went out in a lake by his property, and he threw them in the lake. He did not forgive Frank Sinatra. So years later, Frank Sinatra's clubs ended up with us. We were lucky to acquire them. We were fortunate enough to acquire them. If you want Joe DiMaggio's set of clubs, you have to go scuba diving.
1: So they've never been recovered.
10: Guitar reader. Scrutiny.
9: No, we're on. Wait. We're on the.
1: So they never recovered DiMaggio's clubs.
9: Yes. They never recovered DiMaggio's clubs.
1: Oh, God. Do we know what lake they're in?
9: It was on his property wherever he lived at the time. I don't know where Joe lived. Probably in California. Yeah. I know he's from the Bay Area. This is when he was retired, so it had to be one of there. And actually, as I say this story, in the office, we have pictures.
1: Oh, yeah.
9: Of the three of them here. Paul, you're in the scene. You could stay in the scene, but hiya, we have Paul. All three of them, as you can see. Yeah, we have Joe, Marilyn, and Frank.
1: Yeah.
2: That was Coldplay.
9: Paul was a former soccer player in Poland, so I think he was flopping.
2: Okay. Yeah, right.
1: All right, kids. trivia begins. Stump the guru. We got about 5 minutes left. Go.
2: All right. Last week, the last question I asked you was. Who holds the Eagles record for the most career rushing touchdowns? That was one of two questions out of 12 you didn't get. And that the answer, of course, was Steve Van Buren, with 469 rushing touchdowns. Okay, wow. Here's the first one this week.
9: Nice.
2: Who was the first Philadelphia Eagles player to be inducted into the Pro Football Hall of Fame?
9: That's a good one. I'm going to say Steve Van Buren.
2: No. Incorrect.
9: I'm going to take one more stab at it. Yeah. I'm going to say, did he play for the Eagles his whole career?
2: Yes.
9: Okay. So it's not Sonny Jurgensen. I can't pronounce his name, but is it Maxie Bohn?
2: No, but
9: who is it?
2: I'll give you a hint. He played for Penn.
9: Oh, Chuck Bednarik.
2: Of course, Chuck Bednarik, 1967.
9: I figured there would have been someone before him because Steven Buren played before him.
2: No. 1967. I don't know what year the Pro Football Hall of Fame started, but apparently.
9: That's a good point.
2: Yeah.
9: Yeah, because it might not have been around before.
2: That's exactly what I'm trying to say. Okay. Yeah. Anyway, which Eagles player set a franchise record with 237 receiving yards in a single game?
9: In one game?
2: 237.
9: If I don't get it right, can you give me the year? First, I'll try to get it. Mike Quick?
2: 1961.
9: Way before. Tommy McDonald?
2: Tommy McDonald on December 10th, 1961 against those hated New York Giants.
9: Can I have partial
2: Which year? Very partial. Which year did the Eagles move their home game to Lincoln Financial Field?
9: Well, that
2: you should know. You go to every game.
9: That would be the 2003 regular season.
2: That is correct. Who is the Eagles' all-time leader in interceptions?
9: The all-time leader in interceptions. I am going to
2: 34,
9: say
2: 34 of them.
9: Oh, maybe not. Wait,
2: incorrect.
9: Wait. Let me retract that. I'm going to say Eric Allen.
2: Incorrect. It's Bill Bradley. 34.
9: Oh my gosh! I would have never. I didn't get that.
1: All right, one more.
2: Here's the last one. Okay, which Eagles player was named the NFL's most valuable player in 1960?
9: Norm Van Brocklin.
2: Correct. So we had Norm Van Brocklin, Chuck Bednarik, and Tommy McDonald, all with major honors from the same team.
1: Excellent. Excellent. Great team. That's all the time we've got this week. Want to thank our guests, sports fan attorney and stand-up comic Randy Maniloff, sports mosaic artist Jonathan Mandel, and our king of sports collectibles right there, Mr. Nick DiPaccio Jr. Don't forget to buy Lou's book, Blades, Bands, and Ballers, at themuseumofsports.org. You can also get a bobblehead Pope doll, apparently. Museum of Sports Show brought to you by the DiPaccio Franklin Cardiovascular Center. Yeah.
2: They are the not an Eric Bohm doll, I'll treatment. Tell you.
1: For Lou Scheinfeld, Nick DiPaccio Jr., I'm Doug Scheimel, reminding you of what our good friend Carly Simon always says. Lou, your line, go.
2: These are the good old days.

0: Hello, Philadelphia. My name is Ralph Williams. I am the host of the Ralph Williams Show. Let me talk to you. What do you want to talk about? We'll talk every Wednesday, 3 to 4 p.m. here on 860 a.m. WWDB. Look forward to you listening.
1: Why do some of the biggest names, from coaches to authors to athletes and executives, talk to the heart of sports?
2: What you guys do is so valuable. The issues you raise are what so many more people should be thinking about. Plus, you guys know sports forward and back, but then you get the whole bigger picture to it.
3: Keep up the great work, guys. 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
4: Why'd I go to the doctor? Working on the farm, my heart kept skipping a beat. I didn't think much of it, but my daughters made me get checked out. Turns out I have atrial fibrillation, which increases the risk of stroke about 5 times.
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12: We're guest-free this week.
11: We are. I mean, guest-free just means we have lots of time to say dumb things. That's really how I look at the show. So for our listeners, you're welcome. You can hear us.
12: This could be one of those painstaking shows where you actually go through, since the schedule release for the NFL was last night, you can go through every game and figure out what their schedule and what their record's going to be by the end of the year.
11: Got a full breakdown for the Eagles, and if you decide to let me go there, oh, there. So I'm all prepared. Not wins and losses. Don't worry. I'm not doing wins and losses in April.
12: Are you going abroad?
11: No, I'm not going abroad.
12: No?
11: I don't even go across the river to the game. Why would I go abroad?
12: You don't think it would be fun?
11: I think it would be awesome. And London would be really fun to go. But no, I don't think I'm going to go to that. But I did talk to friends like right away about it. It would be cool. More likely I'd go to London than Brazil last year. So, you know. What do you think you could wear
12: your colors?
11: Right. Where I'm actually allowed to acknowledge that I have a team without.
12: Yeah, I don't think London has a problem with
11: being worried that it's gang colors or something like that. Do you have any thoughts on all the rise of international games that is just going to continue going up?
12: I can tell you when it first came out, I didn't really have a feeling on it. But as I get older, I enjoy being able to get up and watch football.
11: I love the 9:30 Sunday morning game.
12: Right.
11: I just don't know what it's like for players' bodies flying back and forth. Like, the Eagles don't have a bye after their London game this year. They go right back to, they play Carolina, who comes off a bye to play them. I just wonder when teams fly back from international travel, how much that impacts everything. And you know, they talk regularly about like the routine and the schedule in sports, and you know what it is. It throws everything off. So
12: I actually think it's easier because that when they're coming back, they're gaining time. Okay. If you were going to Asia, it would be a bigger problem, I think.
11: Okay. I'm so happy you let me start with football, so we can start there with the schedule.
12: I like the fact that you're not excited about going because you're not going to go, but we all needed to know that you talk to people about it.
11: Always. I definitely thought about it. Like I
12: think you should go. I think we should go. I think we should do a show from London.
11: From London?
12: Yeah.
11: Cheerio.
12: London, if you've never been.
11: I've been. It was awesome. I loved it. Sarah and I went years ago. It was awesome. And it would probably be really fun to go with a bunch of crazy Eagles fans screaming around there. And I think you're playing in Tottenham Stadium.
12: Yes. Mm-hmm.
11: For that game, which is like brand new, state-of-the-art stadium. Jeffrey Lurie will get a good look at how to build a new stadium going to that one.
12: And unlike the World Cup here, where there's empty seats, there will not be any empty seats there, and the hotels will actually be booked.
11: They will.
12: So you actually should book it in advance, unlike here where people were getting ripped off, so they're not going at all.
11: Oh, the World Cup. Starts.
12: Sorry, I didn't mean to go there, but.
11: Starts in under a month. I think a couple of weeks we have JP Della Camera, who's going to be on the call coming up. He's going to come on the show and talk about
12: we
11: it.
12: We are, but
11: well, he's not responsible for the crap show that is around the World Cup. He will be calling the game action.
12: The World FIFA has so royally screwed this up. I'm sure they don't look at it that way.